find it interesting that don't be wise in your own eyes. The very next phrase calls that basically an evil thing. Fear the Lord, depart from that evil of finding yourself wise in your own eyes. Jesus knew the men that would follow him would have to be men of faith, and that intellectual pride is a great obstacle to faith. He knew all too well it would take more than intellectual understanding to bring men to faith. And there are men that can't get past their intellect and can't get past that what they consider wisdom in order to operate their life based entirely on faith. Faith is not by sight, and intellectuals tend to operate far too heavily in the area of empiricism. If I can't see it, I can't taste it, I can't touch it, it is not. God needed men of faith. Proverbs 8, the fear of the Lord is to hate evil. Then there's a list given of things that God hates, and he says this: pride and arrogancy and the evil way and the froward mouth do I hate. Intellectual pride, God hates. God knew the simple message found in Mark chapter 1. Repent, the kingdom of God's at hand. Repent and believe the gospel would be rejected by those that wanted to interject their own wisdom and their own understanding and their own sense of the Bible into the argument. He didn't call the learned and the worldly wise. He called fishermen. He didn't call the rich. Now, before we get into this, I need to say very quickly, there is nothing wrong with being wealthy. Nothing. Having some intellect and some education is not sin. It's what you do with it. Having some wealth in your life is not sin. And I wouldn't want anyone in here that has some wealth and has some substance in life to believe they are set apart from God and cannot have fellowship with God and closeness with God because they're wealthy. That's just not true. But these fishermen were not wealthy men. An overabundance of material possessions often leads us to the inability to know what we really are. You've been around wealthy people, so have I. I've been around some very humble, wealthy people. I took a missions trip years ago to Haiti with the man who owns Stewart's Pies. Well, I didn't know that's who he was. We were about halfway into the trip. We were just talking. He and his wife, extremely humble people, had his two daughters with him. They were very gracious, very kind people. You would have never known the kind of money these people had. And in a conversation one morning at breakfast, he mentioned to me, he said, I own Stewart's Pies. And I thought, what, a franchise? You own the whole thing? He said, yes, I do. And I was stunned because I had never been around a man with that kind of money before, who I found to be so gracious, so warm, so unassuming, as though his money were little or nothing. And that's exactly how he felt about it. He'd used his money to try to make life better for other people, not himself. And I've been around the others. I've been around wealthy people that won't let you forget they're wealthy people, that have an air about them that says, I have money, you do not, therefore you are not on my level. You've been around those people and so have I. Those that have much have a hard time understanding the depth of their true need. Material abundance is misconceived by man as sufficiency. And when man feels himself sufficient, it's a disastrous outcome in his life. Proverbs 23, labor not to be rich. If you are rich, fine. Don't focus your whole life on the accumulation of wealth. There are things that are more important. Matthew 19, Jesus said unto his disciples, verily I say unto you, a rich man shall hardly enter into the kingdom. Didn't say he couldn't, said it's just hard, it's difficult for a rich man to enter. Luke chapter 12, he said unto them, take heed and beware of covetousness, for a man's life consisteth not in the abundance of the things which he possesseth. Now let's look at some

0: men that were wealthy. Abraham was a wealthy man. He had tremendous wealth, but he followed God. Nicodemus was a wealthy man, but he sought the Lord for truth, and he came to him looking for what he needed. Zacchaeus, come down. Zacchaeus was a wealthy guy. Now, he got most of that wealth using very bad means, but he was a wealthy man. And they all came to God. They all came to him looking for truth. Wealth does not stand between a man's heart and Calvary. And there's no reason to believe that a wealthy man cannot come to Christ, and we're trying to make sure you understand that's not the case. The point we're making is this. If you are leaning on your intellect, if you are leaning on your worldly wisdom, you're not going to be a very effective disciple. If your life is about money and you lean on that abundance, and that abundance gives you a sense of self-sufficiency apart from Jesus Christ, you're not going to be a very effective disciple. Possessions, if they are in abundance, become such a part of man, it is hard for him to realize there's something better than those possessions that I could give up all my possessions to gain. It's a difficult thing for the heart of man to deal with. Matthew chapter 19, there is a beautiful story of a very rich young man who came to Christ. The Lord told him what he needed to do. Love your neighbor, do this, do this. He said very quickly, I've done those things. And I want you to notice that Jesus Christ didn't rebuke him. He didn't rebuke him and say, you're a liar. You haven't done those things. What he said to him was, one thing thou lackest. There was no rebuke in what Jesus said. He said, the rich young ruler, I'm not guilty of murder. I'm not guilty of adultery. I'm not guilty of theft. I have honored my parents. I have loved my neighbors. Jesus said, there's one thing, one thing. Go sell all that you have and give to the poor. Now, you know it is not necessary to sell everything that you have to come to Christ. Christ was just trying to get that young man to understand where his sufficiency was. And his sufficiency was in his wealth. He went away sorrowful, for he had great riches. He couldn't do it. His sufficiency was in that, not in Christ. He didn't call the worldly wise. These men were not, these first four, were not wealthy, rich men. He also did not call those that trusted in religion. You'd think, wouldn't you, that if Jesus was looking for followers, he would have gone to the temple. That's where all the pious people were. That's where all the people that were trying to serve God. He would have gone there to find his disciples, but he knew better. He knew their religious devotions were man-made. He knew they were full of pride. And religion is what man offers God. Relationship is what God offers man. God was not the most important thing in their life. Those religious leaders rather leaned on their traditions, which they had established. Turn over your Bibles with me to Matthew chapter 15. Why didn't he go to the synagogue? Why didn't he go to the temple and call these people? Here's why. Matthew 15, verses 1 to 9. Then came to Jesus scribes and Pharisees, which were of Jerusalem, saying, why do thy disciples transgress the tradition of the elders? For they wash not their hands when they eat bread. But he answered and said unto them, why do you also transgress the commandment of God by your tradition? For God commanded, saying, honor thy father and mother, and he that curseth father or mother, let him die the death. But ye say, whosoever shall say to his father or to his mother, it's a gift by whatsoever thou mightest be profited by me, and honor not his father or his mother, he shall be free. Thus have you made the commandment of God of none effect by your tradition. Ye hypocrites, well did Isaiah prophesy of you, saying, this people draweth nigh unto me with their mouth and honoreth me with their lips, but their heart is far from me. But in vain they do worship me, teaching for doctrines the commandments of men. Jesus didn't go there because he knew their heart was not him. Their heart wasn't seeking the truth. They had established among themselves traditions that they said were more important than Scripture. Jesus said that. The commandment said this, but ye say this. He didn't call those that trusted in religion. Even today, and if you spend any time at all sharing the gospel with people, it's easier to win someone to Jesus Christ who has not grown up and been tainted by, twisted by, and influenced by organized religion. He did not call those who sought political leadership. There were some powerful politicians in his day. There were some men whose voice meant much. There were some men who could change society just with their influence and their words. They were political and they were strong and they had tremendous influence. If you wanted to bring the nation of Israel to you, would you not choose men that had influence over men? And let them bring men to you. But he did not. He did not call men who sought political leadership. Politicians are by nature polarizing individuals. If he had chosen powerful Roman politicians to come to him and serve with him, the Jews would have rejected Jesus. If he had called powerful Herodians, the Jewish politicians of the day, to walk with him, the Romans would have been very suspicious of that, and the Gentiles would have been excluded. There's nothing wrong with politics. Can a politician know Christ as his Savior? Absolutely. Can a politician walk with God and serve the Lord? Yes, he can, but that's not who Jesus chose to call. He did choose from a Jewish population, but he didn't choose from political lightning rods in his day. His main concern was to show that the gospel was to the Jew first and also to the Greek. So he was politically neutral as much as he possibly could be. Romans 1:16, I'm not ashamed of the gospel. It's the power of God to salvation to everyone that believeth, to the Jew first and also to the Greek. Jesus was not a Jewish nationalist. He did not come to throw the Roman yoke off. He did not come to affect Israel politically. He came to win them to himself. He was the Savior of the world. He didn't call the learned and the worldly wise. He didn't call the rich. He didn't call the politically powerful. He didn't call those that were highly religious in their walk and tied to ritual. Who did he call? He called fishermen. Fishermen. These men were not the mighty. They were not the elite. They were not skilled except in that profession. That profession did not require education. And there's a certain amount of pride among the Jewish nation in their agriculture, the sowing and the reaping, the seasons, the harvest. That particular profession didn't even require sowing. It was all harvest. You didn't have to throw fish in the lake and come back later and catch them. No one would assume that religious or social leadership would be born or would come from the ranks of that particular profession. And here's why. 1 Corinthians chapter 1. God hath chosen the foolish things of the world to confound the wise. He wanted to show that God not only can use anyone, but wants to use anyone who will make themselves available to him. Jesus called not just fishermen, he called men that he could build. We're talking about discipleship tonight. Are you weak in your discipleship for any of these reasons we've already mentioned? Are you weak in discipleship because you're seeking wealth instead of him? You're seeking prestige as a politician might instead of him? You're hung up on your learning and your worldly wisdom and not leaning entirely upon him? Are you wrapped up in religious ritual It's keeping you from surrendering and doing everything you ought to be doing for Him. He called fishermen, plain men, average men, men that would let Him build of them something very, very special. He called men that would allow Him to become the very foundation of their life. The greatest misunderstanding of the principle of discipleship is that somehow God wants what we think we are. God does not need what we are. God does not need anything. He wants us to come to Him and let us build something of us, through us, in us, that is separate from us. It is Him living in us. And the foundation is Him. 1 Corinthians 3:11, other foundation can no man lay than that is laid, which is Jesus Christ. He doesn't want us because of what we are. He doesn't want us because of what we have. He doesn't want us because of what we can do. He wants us for what He can do, what He can make of us. If we're not careful as disciples, we begin to look at our life and say, you know what? Look what God has done in my life, and He prepared me for this, prepared me for that. Well, that's true. God does a certain amount of preparation in our life. But God doesn't necessarily want to use what you are. God wants to make of you something else. Now, think about this with me just for a moment. He turned to those men and said this to them. They're all fishermen. Follow me, and I will make you to become fishers of men. Say, well, that's obvious. You know, they understood that. They were fishermen, fishers of men. No, that probably made no sense to them at all. Fishers of men, what does that mean? I know how to throw a net. I know how to catch fish. I don't know really what you're talking about. But there was something about Jesus that caused them to follow Him, and they went with Him. But here's the point, and don't miss it. Nothing they had ever been, nothing they had ever done, nothing they'd ever known prepared them for what Jesus just called them to do. It was new to them. It was not who or what they were. What He called them to do required from them a skill set that they did not have. He built it in their life. His call in their life would involve several things. One, it would involve their willingness to leave everything behind and come with Him. And they did. Beautiful pictures, no hesitation. And they left the nets and went. They left the ship and went. In one case, they left their father and the hired servants their father had working in the fishing business with them and just walked away. That was a pretty good sized enterprise. And they walked away from it to follow Him. Moses left Egypt. Elisha left the oxen. Paul left his prominent position with the Pharisees. James and John left their father in the ship. When Jesus calls us to discipleship, He calls us to leave whatever skill set that we think that we have. He calls us to leave the experiences in life that we think are helpful to God using us and say, look, I'm walking away from everything. I want you to do in me whatever it is you want to do to make me that new and unique individual you want me to be. Discipleship is the ultimate surrender. Following Him meant allowing Him to make of them something of His own design. 2 Corinthians 5. Therefore, if any man be in Christ, he's a new creature. Old things are passed away. All things are become new. You were with me there in Matthew. Would you join me just for a moment over in Ephesians? Ephesians chapter 4. Ephesians 4. We're looking at verses 22, 23, and 24 of Ephesians chapter 4. He said this, that ye put off concerning the former conversation, former way of life, the old man which is corrupt according to deceitful lust, Everything that we were before we came to Jesus Christ was corrupt. It wasn't something God could use. It was vile. It was useless. It was worthless. And be renewed in the spirit of your mind, verse 23 says, and that ye put on the new man, which after God is created in righteousness and true holiness. Real discipleship says this: I realize I have nothing to offer. God said, follow me. I'm going to follow him. And I'm willing to lay aside anything and everything that was me and that I think best pictures me. I'm going to lay all that aside. Why? It's all corrupt. I am corrupt. My flesh God can't use. And I'm going to let him do in me what he wants to do, because what he wants to do is righteousness and purity in my life. And I'm going to be his disciple. And I'm going to let him do whatever he wants to do with me. He called fishermen because they were willing to follow, and they were willing to accept a skill set and habits and opportunities that they didn't have before. And they were willing to let Jesus Christ teach them and mold them into what he wanted them to be. Why fishermen? Well, fishermen have certain common characteristics. They work together. They play well with others. Fishermen are not lonely men that bait a hook and drop it and watch the bobber until it gets yanked under the water. Fishermen work in groups, and they were used to working together and not alone. For as the body is one and hath many members, and all the members of that one body being many are one body, so also is Christ. These men knew what it was to be part of a team. They were dependable and they depended upon each other. And God's disciples strive and serve together. They worked hard. They were not intellectuals. They were not proud of their possessions. They were not trapped in religious ritual. They weren't seeking to be accepted by all as some politician might be. They just knew one thing. They worked hard. Do you remember when Peter made that famous statement? I'm going fishing after the crucifixion. And they left and went back to fishing. What'd they do? They toiled all night. These men were used to hard work. A disciple of Jesus Christ does not waste time. Jesus doesn't call men who have nothing to do. Hard work is part of the deal. He called surrendered men. He called men to die to themselves. He called men ambitious for his name and for his glory. He called men who have a concern about God's reputation, not their own. He calls men that were anxious to accumulate for Christ. People who love to be busy in the things that will affect eternity. They were workers. They were busy. And that's the nature of a disciple. They worked together. They worked hard. And they cast a net. Jesus found Peter and Andrew casting a net. The others were repairing nets. They were at the nets and repairing them. The word net means around, cast. The nets were basically round. They had weights along the edges of them, and you would swing it, get a good leverage on it, and you just toss it out. And a man that could do that right, it would just open and hit the water, and the weights would pull it straight down to the bottom and capture fish within it. Attached to it was a rope. You'd pull that back in and see what you had in your net. That word picture is beautiful. A hook with bait on it is deception. We don't use deception to bring men to Christ. We surround them with the things that God gave us and was so good to give us. What did he give you? He gave you love. Cast that net. He gave you mercy. He gave you grace. He gave you kindness. He gave you acceptance. He gave you forgiveness. And a disciple casts that net at this world and is always looking to be a fisher of men. Jesus said this, love is the fulfillment of the law. God will save any man that will allow him to save him. If you're not so worldly wise, you think the gospel is foolish, God will save you. If you're not so attached to your possessions, you can't unclench your fist long enough to take his hand, God will save you. If you're not ensnared by religion that soothes your conscience but does nothing for your soul, God will save you. If you don't seek prominence at the exclusion of your need for him, God will save you. God is open to you. And all of these men that Jesus did not call as disciples are men that can come to Christ, for all men can come to Christ. And we're talking about disciples. God will use any man if he will let God use him. If you allow him to build you on his foundation, if you're not afraid of hard work in the master's field, he'll use you. If you desire to cast a net of love over a world that is desperate and crying for compassion and care, he will use you. Now here's my thought. You know Jesus Christ as your personal Savior. If you do, that doesn't necessarily make you a disciple. You can know Christ and not be a disciple. They followed him, and they followed him, and they followed him. But you read the scriptures over and over again, the crowds would diminish. Some would turn and walk away. And the Word of God says that the man that puts his hand to that plow and looks back is not fit to serve. Are you a disciple or just saved? Are you hanging on to something that keeps him from letting you be everything you need to be? Where is your heart in discipleship? Do you work for a paycheck or do you work for the kingdom? Are you worried about your prestige, your name, or are you worried about his prestige and his name? Are you a disciple or not?
1: And now, a message from the Campus Church Archives.
2: Would you take your Bible and turn to Esther chapter 2? Esther chapter 2, we're going to look at verses 5 and 6. And a message I've entitled, The God of the Genealogies. The God of the Genealogies. We see the fingerprints of God in the genealogies. Now, if you're like me, you read you read your Bible regularly, amen? You read your Bible regularly and you read systematically, you read through the Bible as part of your daily time with the Lord. So I read a chapter in Proverbs every day, and then I read a chapter in Psalm every day, and then I read and study through the Bible. Right now, I'm in the book of Joel. And so if you're like me, you're reading through the Bible, you're in the book of Numbers, and you come up on a genealogy, and what do? You skip over it, right? Who skips over it? Don't fess up, okay? All right. How many of you are OCD and you read every name? You read every name, okay. Praise God for you, but I generally am tempted to go, I'm gonna just pass this part, and then you run into another one, and then you go, I'm just going to go to the book of Deuteronomy, okay? Let's just start there with my Bible reading. Do I need to know all these names? Do I really need to know who begat who? And they're there for a reason. All of God's words are there for a reason, and we can learn from them. I heard it once said, though, that all scripture is inspired, but not all scripture is inspirational. And so even though we're tempted to skip the genealogies, there's so much there. What we see in our passage is a short genealogy. A short genealogy, but let's look at it. And God is a God of detail. And by the way, that's what separates the Bible from other religious books. It is full of genealogies. There's other things that separate the Bible from other religious books, but it traces the history of man back to Adam, from creation to Christ. And we can draw some gems from these genealogies. Let's look at Esther 2, verses 5 and 6. Now in Shushan, the palace, there was a certain Jew whose name was, everyone, Mordecai. His name was Mordecai, the son of Jer, here it is, the son of Jer, the son of Shimei, the son of Kish, a Benjamite, who had been carried away from Jerusalem with the captivity, which had been carried away with Jeconiah, the king of Judah, whom Nebuchadnezzar, the king of Babylon, had carried away. I hope we can draw some gems from this short passage and gain a greater appreciation tonight of God and his detailed work in the world and through people. First of all, this is a basic point, but I think it's here. Let's notice from the passage that God loves people. God loves people. Would you say that with me? God loves people. Now in Shushan the palace, there was a certain Jew. A certain Jew. That word certain is there on purpose. It highlights the importance and the uniqueness of the individual. God loves individuals. God loves people. Did you know this? Out of the 8 billion people on the planet, there's no one like you. There's no one exactly like you. There's no one exactly like me. Now they say we all have doppelgangers. Have you heard that before? That would be scary. Someone that looks like us. To meet someone that looks like you. For years I was told that I look like Senator Ted Cruz. This was before he got his beard. Ted Cruz. Tom Cruise I could understand, but not Ted Cruz. Although there may be someone that looks like you, there is no one exactly like you. God didn't produce you on a conveyor belt. You were specifically, individually made with reverential care. And when you read the genealogies, the names can run together, but names are still names. People are still people. And God knows everything about each individual. And he has a purpose for each name in the line of descent of the genealogies in the Bible. David said in Psalm chapter 8, verses 3 through 5, "When I consider thy heavens, the work of thy fingers, the moon and the stars which thou hast ordained, what is man that thou art mindful of him? And the son of man that thou visitest him? For thou hast made him a little lower than the angels and hast crowned him with glory and honor." That God would even know who we are is an amazing thought. And yet, as David said in Psalm 139, his thoughts for us are more than the sands of the sea. He cares about each individual. In the mind of God, you and I are not insignificant. And I believe the genealogies tell us that. You may say, does God know what's going on in my life? Does God really have a good purpose for me? Do I really fit in God's eternal plan? And the answer is yes, yes, yes. God is working in the details of your life. Let's think of it this way. The worth of an item is what someone is willing to pay for it. The worth of an item is what someone is willing to pay for it. Recently, a 1985 never-opened Nintendo Super Mario game sold for $2 million at auction. Folks, it's a game. And it sold for $2 million. Someone wanted that so bad. A rare Boba Fett action figure, did I say that right? Sold for $500,000 at auction. Folks, Star Wars is not real. Who's with me? And it's a toy. And somebody paid $500,000 for an action figure they'll never use. Jesus said in the book of Luke that we are more worth more than many sparrows. Listen to Luke 12:6. Jesus said, not one sparrow falls to the ground without the Father knowing. Not one sparrow falls without the Father knowing. In the next verse, he says, ye are of more value than many sparrows. Don't forget it. You are worth more than many sparrows. Why? God didn't die for the sparrows. And yet Jesus left heaven and came to this earth and died for you and died for me. Folks, I don't believe there's anything wrong with speaking of our self-worth and understanding our self-worth as it relates to the extreme cost that Jesus was willing to pay for our salvation. He said it himself. What shall it profit a man if he should gain the whole world and lose his own soul? You know what that verse says? Your soul is worth more than the whole world to Jesus. For God so loved the world that he gave his only begotten Son. For each individual, for every singular person, you are unique. You are known by God. God loves you. There was a certain man named Mordecai. A certain man. God loves people. Number two, and here's the main point of the message, basic point, but we can take from this passage that God has a purpose. Now notice once again, Mordecai was the son of Jair, the son of Shimei, the son of Kish, a Benjamite. Mordecai was the great-grandson of Kish. Now why would God include this seemingly meaningless detail? Because family history is vital to his unfolding plan. God is working in the details. It's the fingerprints of God throughout history in his amazing providence, working in the details of this family history. You see, Mordecai was uniquely positioned to fit into God's eternal plan. And so God mentions his background, his genealogy. There's a purpose there. Now, I was originally drawn to this idea because I was reading through this, and also someone gave me an Ancestry.com DNA kit as a gift. And so I put my saliva in the little vial there and I sent it off in the mail to someone. Okay. And so I sent it off and they studied it. They studied it, okay. How would you like that job? They studied it, and here's what they found. I got the results back, and I was amazed. Now, some of it I knew. So there's a large portion of my ethnic background that comes from Northwestern Europe, and I knew that from my mother. My mother's grandparents came to the United States from Sweden. Yeah. Sweden. My mom's middle name is Emma. My aunt's names were Ada, Ebba, Velma, yeah. Sweden. I knew that. Then there's part of my heritage that comes from Germany. Now, that's on my dad's side. We believe my dad's biological mother had some Jewish heritage. I think if we have Jewish heritage, we are from the tribe of Levi. I mean, it's in our genes. So, anyway. That was bad. But here's the surprising part. So my mother's grandparents, they came over from Sweden through Ellis Island, and we knew that. There's a record of that into the northern part of the United States. But someone in my family came through and settled in Kentucky. I did not know that. How many of you are from Kentucky? Okay, you're my people right there. I had no idea. It was fascinating. Fascinating. Now, what is important? This is where it gets interesting. Follow me. I'm going to go fast, all right? What's important about this family history, this short genealogy? Well, first of all, Mordecai's grandfather was taken away captive to Babylon. And neither Mordecai nor his father, it seems, chose to return to Jerusalem when they had opportunity. Why? Two possible reasons. Well, we really know for sure about this. We don't know the full background. That's why I say possible, but we know the result. So Mordecai was given a very high position in the palace at Shushan. God was working in the details of his life, and he discovers this plot to kill King Xerxes, and he's rewarded with this exalted position. So he didn't go back to Jerusalem because he had this great exalted status in the kingdom. Also, reason number two, his uncle's daughter Esther was orphaned, and Mordecai took her into his care. And God was working there too. Both circumstances, you might say, though, those are not good circumstances. Captive people in Babylon, an orphan girl. God doesn't erase the effects of the curse, but he works through the circumstances of life. He's working. He's not thwarted by evil or the effects of evil. He was working in the life of Mordecai. He was working in the life of Esther. And he had positioned both of them to save the Jewish people from utter annihilation. See, there was this man named Haman. Many of you know the story. He was influencing the king at the time to exterminate the Jewish people. Esther had been chosen to be one of the king's wives. And so Mordecai said to Esther, there's a plot to kill our people. And God has put you there for such a time as this. Esther, you have to tell him you're the one. God has put you there for such a time as this. This was not a coincidence. Both Mordecai, this is very interesting, Mordecai and Esther are descendants of King Saul. Kish was Saul's father. You see that? Verse 5, Kish, a Benjamite, Benjaminite. That's Saul's father, Kish. What happened to Saul? King Saul started well, but then his life ended in compromise and tragedy. Haman, okay, so Mordecai and Esther, descendants of Saul. Haman, who is this man that is planning this plot to kill the Jewish people, Haman is a descendant of Agag, the Amalekite. Look at chapter 3 and verse 1 of Esther. After these things, did Ahasuerus promote Haman, the son of Hammedatha, I hate these names, the Agagite. I skipped those two in my reading. And advanced him and set his seat above all the princes that were with him. Mordecai, Esther, descendants of Saul. Haman, descendant of Agag. Sound familiar? Saul was told to destroy the Amalekites and kill King Agag. He did neither completely. And he saved King Agag. Instead of killing him like God said, he saved him as a trophy of his military exploits. And God said, because you have disobeyed me, the kingdom will be taken from you. So here, many years later, God was showing the consequence of Saul's behavior as Israel is being threatened by Haman, Agag's descendant. At the same time, God in mercy and grace was rectifying the situation by using two of Saul's own descendants, Mordecai and Esther. So Mordecai and Esther were making amends for Saul's failure. Wow. The amazing providence of God. Mordecai and Esther were there for such a time. God is doing a detailed work that spans for centuries. It involves a multitude of moving parts. Don't doubt it. God knows what he's doing. And he's working through people that will get into the flow of his good providence. We can be like Mordecai and Esther, and we can just get into the flow of God's perfect will, or we can be like Agag and King Saul and try to go against it. God's way is going to go forward. I would highly recommend tonight that you just get into the flow. Don't go against God and His will. What are we thinking when we do that? God's perfect plan will come to pass. The best thing in life is to just get into the flow. You don't have to understand it. You don't have to know it exactly. There's no way you could. If God tried to explain it to you, it'd be like trying to explain calculus to a two-year-old. Just leave it into the hands of God and say, God, I'm going to get into the flow of your perfect will because I know you're doing something good. And you have put me here for such a time as this. I'm here for such a time as this. Show me every day, God, your purpose for this day. God loves people. God has a purpose. Last point, God keeps his promises. God keeps his promises. This short genealogy and passage is proof that God would keep his promise to protect the seed of Eve and protect the seed of Abraham that would lead to the Messiah, Jesus Christ. Everybody take your Bibles, please, and go to Genesis 3:15, a famous passage. Would you do that with me? Go to Genesis 3:15 and let's see this promise. Genesis 3:15. If you would turn there and look at this with me. After man's failure, God made a remedy immediately to reconcile man to himself and promised the Messiah to come. And here's the passage, here's the promise. Verse 15, and I will put enmity between thee, that's Satan, and the woman, that's Eve, and between thy seed, Satan's people, and her seed, that's God's people. Her seed collective, leading to a singular seed, we learn, the Messiah. That's the godly seed of Eve. It shall bruise thy head. That's a fatal blow to Satan. Thou, Satan, shall bruise his heel. That's Jesus, a non-fatal blow. So God, in the beginning of the Bible, promises to reconcile man through himself through the redemption of Jesus Christ. After this promise, we see the Hebrew word for seed or offspring appear 229 times. And then God makes a covenant with Abraham and with his grandson Jacob to confirm this promise. Later, he makes a promise to David, a similar promise, this promise of a Messiah to come through their descendants. These promises were hereditary. And so the genealogies are in the Bible, all of them are there to show the unfolding of this promise. Also, the genealogies in the Bible contain these amazing patterns and parallels of God's work through people to verify his infinite wisdom in this unfolding plan. Go to 1 Chronicles, if you would. Everyone go to 1 Chronicles. We'll look at chapter 8. But in the book of 1 Chronicles, we find the largest body of genealogies, 1 Chronicles. And this is fascinating. This is fascinating. In 1 Chronicles, the genealogical line from Adam to Abraham is mentioned first. From Adam to Abraham, there it is, in the first chapters. We won't look at it, but if you were to look at it, you would see three distinct phases in the genealogy. First, there's a singular line. Then it splits into three streams. Finally, we see a pool of 19 potential descendants. Ultimately, the promise is taken forward by one named Jacob. Later, we see the same, chapter 3. Later in chapter 3, we see the same construction. From Judah, the line from Judah to David. A single line split into three streams. Finally, a choice of 19 descendants. And ultimately, the promise was taken forward by Solomon. In chapter 3, verses 1 through 8, the chronicler counts David's son he counts his sons in case we missed it. Now these were the sons of David, which were born unto him in Hebron. The firstborn, Amnon. You see the second, verse 2, the third. He counts them. And you add them all up, 6 plus 13 more in verses 5 through 8, 19. There's this amazing parallel in God's work. Did anyone in that stream know exactly what God was doing? Probably not. Then, of course, you know this. Jesus was the descendant of David. So you flip over to Matthew. Don't have to do this tonight. I don't have time to show you this tonight. But Matthew has an amazing genealogy. There's parallels to the genealogies in Genesis. In Matthew, we find the genealogy from David to Jesus. Three sets of 14 generations, or some have said this, six sets of seven generations. Either way you look at it, it's an amazing pattern. And all the lines throughout the whole Bible, name after name after name after name after name, through century after century after century, all converge in the person of Jesus Christ, the Messiah. And so in this short genealogy in the book of Esther, here's what we see. God was using Mordecai and Esther to fulfill his promise that would culminate in the coming of Jesus Christ. And it happened the exact time he planned. The genealogies are proof of the promises of God. So what do we take from this tonight? We take from this that God knows us individually. God loves us, and he wants us to fit in his perfect plan, in the flow of his good providence. He wants to use us. He is weaving this perfect plan, using people throughout all the details of history, and your life and my life are to fit into that plan. Also, we learn this. I learned as I was studying the details of God's providence through the genealogies that there is beauty, meaning, and purpose in every part of life. In every part of life. No detail is beyond God's purview. No detail is beyond his work. Every detail fits into his providential plan. The smallest seed, a subatomic particle, one drop of rain. He created all things, and by him all things consist. All details of life are working into this perfect plan. So what should we do? We shouldn't spend our days complaining. We shouldn't spend our days in confusion. Just trust that God knows what he's doing. And we certainly shouldn't spend our days in compromise. It is futile to go against the work of God. We would be wise to just get into the flow and enjoy every detail of life. Find meaning and purpose in every opportunity, every event, every moment, because God is doing a wonderful work in the world.
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3: In our busy world, family time is frequently neglected. It is vital that we give attention to our families while we can. And it is especially important to give attention to what God says in His Word about our homes. For the next few moments, let's join Scott Pauley as we open the Scriptures and find God's message for your family.
4: The
3: In Scripture, God gives us not only positive examples to emulate, He also gives us negative examples as great warnings, and there's instruction in both. Now, the last time we studied, we talked about that great family of faith, Abraham and Sarah, how God used them to build a heritage of faith in God, even in the lives of their children. Today, we come just a chapter later to Genesis chapter 13 to the exact opposite, to the great contrast, and it is Lot. You remember Lot, who is a relative of Abraham, in the same family and yet not living by faith. That's instructive, isn't it? Just because you're in a good family doesn't mean you're living a life of faith in God. And Lot made a terrible decision. In fact, not just Lot, but Lot's wife. A husband certainly to lead, but major decisions are made together, and both are accountable in the end. That's why Luke 17:32 tells us, remember Lot's wife, because these are lessons from Mr. and Mrs. Lot. Genesis 13 shows us how good couples make bad decisions. Good couples oftentimes make terrible choices. And here's their story. In Genesis 13 and verse number 10, the Bible says, "And Lot lifted up his eyes and beheld all the plain of Jordan, that it was well watered everywhere before the Lord destroyed Sodom and Gomorrah, even as the garden of the Lord, like the land of Egypt, as thou comest unto Zoar. Then Lot chose him all the plain of Jordan, and Lot journeyed east, and they separated themselves the one from the other. Abram dwelt in the land of Canaan, and Lot dwelt in the cities of the plain, and pitched his tent toward Sodom. But the men of Sodom were wicked and sinners before the Lord exceedingly." You know the story of Lot. In fact, we know how the story ends, God's destruction of Sodom and Gomorrah. But could I suggest today that the saddest thing in Sodom was not the immorality? The saddest thing in Sodom was that there was a family there of believers who did not live the life of faith and did not obey God. It's truly the saddest thing in Sodom. How did they get there? You ever find yourself on a trip lost and you're asking yourself, how did we end up here? How did this happen? How does a believer that the New Testament says was vexed with everything going on around him, how does he fail to see it creeping into his own heart and his own home? Let me just point this out before I give you my observations today. In Genesis chapter number 14, Lot will be carried away into captivity, and he will be brought back. He will be recovered. What a warning that was to him. Don't you think God was trying to get his attention? And yet, it's not till Genesis 19 that God finally says, enough, and he loses everything. I wonder how many times God has tried to warn us, speak to us, get our attention, and we've missed it. So let's let Lot speak to us today. How did we get here? How did this happen in Lot's family? Well, first of all, they let Egypt get in their hearts. That's right, not Sodom, Egypt. You see, this is fascinating to me, but in the description of Sodom and Gomorrah, it compares it to the land of Egypt. Remember, Egypt in Scripture is always a picture of the world. And matter of fact, Genesis chapter 12 is the first mention of Egypt. Basically, the principle here is that Lot let the world get in his heart. And friend, when you love the world, the love of the Father is not in you. And so here is a man who let the world get in his heart. And when it gets in you, it's so easy to just get blinded by all of that. In fact, it's ironic, but Lot compared Sodom and Gomorrah to two places, the land of Egypt and the garden of the Lord. Think of this. He compared it to Eden. Had he ever seen the Garden of Eden? No. Was he trying to perhaps spiritualize his decision? I don't know, but I know this. He set his affection and his heart on earthly things instead of spiritual. So number one, how did this happen? They let Egypt get in their hearts. Secondly, they were more concerned with building a life than building an altar. They made decisions based on what was good for them financially, but there's no mention of Lot ever praying. Every time you see Abram moving from place to place, the first thing he does is build an altar. But here is Lot living in blessing and forgetting God in his fullness. Friend, prosperity is not a sign of spirituality. In fact, it can blind you to the spiritual poverty that you're living in. And there's no mention of Lot ever building an altar. Friend, don't just build a life. Build a walk with God. Thirdly, they allowed strife to influence their direction.
4: Do you remember? It was his herdmen and Abram's herdmen who were fighting, and that's what started all of this division to start with. It's interesting. Abram sought a solution, but Lot never sought a solution. They never sought peace in this. May I say that any decision made out of strife and contention usually is a fleshly decision. Guard your heart and guard your home.

0: influence their direction. They were blinded by selfishness. And then number five, they made decisions based on sight instead of faith. Remember these words, Lot lifted up his eyes. It all begins with the eyes. The first sin in the Bible began with the eyes, a tree that was pleasant to the eyes, fruit that was pleasant to the eyes. We're warned about the lust of the eyes. Why is that? Because we're not to live by sight. We're to live by faith. The eyes connect to logic and comfort and our lust and desires. We must choose by faith. What a contrast between Abraham looking through the lens of faith and Lot looking through the eyes of this flesh. And then number six, Lot and Mrs. Lot ignored spiritual counsel and safe boundaries. I remember years ago a Hebrew teacher showing me the ancient compass always faces east. And that's like their points north. It faces east, which means that when Abram offered Lot a choice, he said, go to the left hand or to the right hand or to the left, which meant that when Lot chose the well-watered plains of Sodom, he actually was moving in a direction Abraham did not even offer him. And that's interesting. Ponder that just a moment. Abraham knew. Abraham would not have counseled him to move towards Sodom, and yet he ignored spiritual counsel and safe boundaries, and even the help of Abraham in the chapters that follow when he got in trouble was all taken for granted. Dear friend, the best friend you have on earth today is the person who loves you enough to tell you what you need to hear, not what you want to hear. And maybe you don't like it right now, but you ought to love them because they want you to have a good day when you come to the end of your life and stand face to face with Almighty God. And that brings us to the final reason they made such bad decisions. They distanced themselves from godly influences. They got as far away from Abraham and Sarah as possible and as close to Sodom as they could possibly get. I think sometimes a whole generation starts to think that the blessings they enjoy, it's because of them, and they forget that they're enjoying blessings from another line, from another generation. The bottom line is this: Lot chose for himself, and Abraham let God choose for him. I'm sure Lot had lots of good reasons for moving towards Sodom, lots of things that made sense, but the problem was this: it was not in the will of God for his life. The saddest thing in Sodom is what happened with Lot and his family, and the saddest thing going on in our land today is not just the lost people, it's the saved people who are making bad decisions. Now, would you ponder the example of Genesis chapter number 13 today and ask the Lord to help you to choose like Abraham and not like Lot?
1: 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We highly recommend Scott's book, New Testament Marriage. In it, you'll discover timeless biblical principles from the husband and wife team, Aquila and Priscilla. And these principles are very applicable to your marriage today. From all of us at Enjoying the Journey, thanks for listening today. And until next time, we pray that you will enjoy the journey.

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1: If you have your Bibles, and I hope that you do, go with me to 1 Samuel chapter 31. 1 Samuel chapter 31. I heard the story about a very lonely frog who went to see a fortune teller. His question was, will I ever be lucky in love? The fortune teller looked into her crystal ball and says, I have good news for you. Soon and very soon, you're going to meet somebody that wants to know everything there is to know about you. The frog got his hopes up. And of course, his next question to the fortune teller was, well, when will I meet this special someone? The fortune teller looked into her crystal ball again, and she said, next semester in biology class. Have you ever gotten your hopes up about something only to discover that when you got it, it wasn't nearly as good as you thought it was going to be? The nation of Israel must have felt that way about King Saul. Saul had potential oozing out of his ears. He was the valedictorian, class president, and captain of the football team, all wrapped up in one attractive package. He had all the ability.

0: And he had all the opportunity. Out of all of Israel, he was chosen to be her first king. Can I remind you this morning, young people, potential is no guarantee of success. Saul wrote his own autobiography in 1 Samuel 26 when he said, "I have played the fool." And other than Judas Iscariot, Saul goes down as perhaps the greatest failure in all of the Bible. And I am speaking to a room full of people that have so much ability and so much opportunity, but potential is no guarantee of success. The title of the message this morning is How to Be a Failure. I'm preaching this message because I don't want to be a failure, and I don't want any young person here to be a failure either. Let's look at the extent of Saul's failure in 1 Samuel chapter 31. We'll begin our reading in verse 1. Now the Philistines fought against Israel, and the men of Israel fled from before the Philistines and fell down slain in Mount Gilboa. And the Philistines followed hard upon Saul and upon his sons. And the Philistines slew Jonathan and Aminadab and Malchishua, Saul's sons. And the battle went sore against Saul, and the archers hit him. He was sore wounded of the archers. Then said Saul unto his armor bearer, "Draw thy sword and thrust me through therewith, lest these uncircumcised come and thrust me through and abuse me." But his armor bearer would not, for he was sore afraid. Therefore Saul took a sword and fell upon it. And when his armor bearer saw that Saul was dead, he fell likewise upon his sword and died with him. I noticed this morning that Saul failed himself. The last deed of the first king of Israel was suicide. Saul should have died in old age in his palace in the capital city. He should have been surrounded by Jonathan, his heir, and by his children and his grandchildren, singing hymns while he went to heaven, while they thanked God for the memory of their father and grandfather. God had so much more for Saul's life than this. He failed himself. Not only did he fail himself, he failed his family. Look at verse 6. So Saul died, and his three sons, and his armor bearer, and all his men, that same day together. I noticed that phrase, "and his three sons." As father, Saul was supposed to protect his sons. He was supposed to bless them. He led his children to the place where they would die. He led them to a place where they would have to pay a price for his sin. Can I remind you this morning that our sin always affects those who follow us? Sin not only has consequences for our own lives, but on those who are closest to us. And college students, in just a few years, there are going to be some little eyes looking up to you and some little feet following in your path. And I don't know about you, but I don't want to fail my family. Saul failed his family. Not only that, he failed his nation. Look at verse 7. And when the men of Israel that were on the other side of the valley and they that were on the other side of Jordan saw that the men of Israel fled and that Saul and his sons were dead, they forsook the cities and fled, and the Philistines came and dwelt with them. Remember, as king, of course, Saul's main job is to protect the people of Israel from their enemies. In this period of history, chiefly from the Philistines. And now Saul the king is dead at their hands. 1 Samuel 31 goes down as one of the greatest military defeats in Israel's history. Think about all the trouble that Joshua and the children of Israel went to go through the land and rid the land of these nations. And now after Saul dies, the nations are actually moving back into the land and driving the Israelites out. He failed his nation. We could spend a lot of time today talking about preachers and politicians who put our country in the current mess that we're in. And I would say to you, young people, with all the potential in the world, that our country or whatever country God places you in needs you to be a winner, not a loser, a success and not a failure. Saul failed his nation. Notice this, he failed the world. Look at verse 8. And it came to pass on the morrow when the Philistines came to strip the slain, that they found Saul and his three sons fallen in Mount Gilboa. And they cut off his head and stripped off his armor and sent into the land of the Philistines round about to publish it in the house of their idols and among the people. And they put his armor in the house of Ashtaroth, and they fastened his body to the wall of Bethshan. One of the dominant themes in the scriptures is that God wants global glory. Saul brought God global shame. Now remember, God had placed Israel in a strategic place geographically. The nation of Israel served as a land bridge between three continents, and the idea is that people were traveling on the crossroads of the world and they were passing through Israel, they would hear about Israel's great God. The Bible gives us another important place in verse 10 when it tells us that they fastened Saul's body to the wall of Bethshan. They took his dead and lifeless corpse and nailed it to the wall of this place, Bethshan. This was also a strategic place. It was in the crossroads of the two main highways in the land, the King's Highway and the Water Highway. Travelers would come from the south and west and they would see Saul's body nailed to the wall of that city. It would be like putting him on a billboard in a major city. Everyone was talking about it. They were spreading the news in every direction. The news coming out of Israel and going to the world was that King Saul, the champion of God, the anointed of God, was dead and defeated, and the Philistines, the enemies of God, were victorious. He failed to give God the glory that he deserved. And that brings me to the last point on the extent of Saul's failure. He failed God. The houses of pagan gods were filled with joy and jubilation at the fall of King Saul. We read about it. His armors went to the pagan temple of Ashtaroth. His head was passed through like a traveling circuit through the land of Philistia. Then it was taken to the house of the pagan god Dagon. Don't miss this. The Philistines understood that this was not just a military battle. They understood that it was a spiritual battle. They understood that there was glory for their God on the line. And Saul lost that battle. And as a result, people in his generation doubted the true and living God. And they disbelieved in the true and living God. And I would remind you, young people, that your life exists for the glory of God. As Steve Currington said, glory means simply to give the right opinion of, to make God look good. That's why you were put on planet Earth, to make God look good. But you have an enemy who's after you, not just because he hates you, but because he hates your God. And if he can make a failure out of a Christian college student, there are a lot of young people in the youth group back home and a lot of younger siblings and a lot of friends here on campus who would doubt and disbelieve in him as a result. The sad reality is that Saul failed on every level possible. So here's the question. If a man with that much potential and with that kind of ability and opportunity could fail, couldn't everybody in this room? The Bible says, let him that thinketh he standeth take heed, lest he fall. I don't know about you. I don't want to be a failure. How did Saul get to this place where he failed God so catastrophically? Well, I want you to turn back in your Bibles with me, if you will, to 1 Samuel chapter 15. 1 Samuel 15 tells the story of the failure that ultimately brought him to the place that we just read about in 1 Samuel 31. Let me say it this way. This is the day he decided to be a failure. You say, people don't really decide that. They might not verbalize it that way, but this was the day Saul decided to be a failure. And what I want us to do for just the few minutes that we have left is put our feet, in the sandals of a failure. And as we go through these characteristics of a failing life, I want you to be honest enough to evaluate your life and see if any of them, these characteristics are present in your life. And I pray that before our chapel is over, you will decide you will not be a failure like Saul was. If you want to be a failure, number one, be selective in your obedience to God. Be selective in your obedience to God. Look at 1 Samuel 15, verse 1. Samuel also said to Saul, "The Lord sent me to anoint thee to be king over his people, over Israel. Now therefore, hearken thou unto the voice of the words of the Lord. Thus saith the Lord of hosts, I remember that which Amalek did to Israel, how he laid wait for him in the way when he came up from Egypt. Now go and smite Amalek and utterly destroy all that they have and spare them not, but slay both man and woman, infant and suckling, ox and sheep, camel and ass." So Samuel the prophet comes to Saul the king and says, one of the reasons that I have anointed you is so that you can take care of Amalek. He said, I remember Amalek. God was holding a grudge against the Amalekites. And the story was that as Moses led the children of Israel up from Egypt into the wilderness, they came to a place called Rephidim. That was the place where Moses hit the rock and the water came out. The Bible says that when the people of God were weary and thirsty, the Amalekites snuck up behind them and killed the feeble and the weak. And God never forgot that. And now he wants to use Saul and the armies of Israel as a scalpel to cut out from the land the people of Amalek. Now let me ask you, in the first three verses, was God pretty clear about what he wanted? He went into detail. There was no ambiguity about the order that he was giving to Saul. But I want you to look at what it says in verse 8. They go on this military excursion, and it says in verse 8, and he took Agag, the king of the Amalekites, alive and utterly destroyed all the people with the edge of the sword. Samuel had told Saul, kill everybody, but Saul had decided that he would keep the king alive. And I would say to young people that if you want to be a failure, be selective in your obedience to God. Pick and choose which parts of God's will you want to obey and which parts you do not want to obey. The Lord Jesus said, if a man love me, he will keep my words. And my Father will love him, and we will come unto him and make our abode with him. He that loveth me not keepeth not my sayings. The word which you hear is not mine, but the Father which sent me. And he said, why call ye me Lord, and do not the things I say? Tell me this morning, college student, is your life marked by a complete surrendered obedience to God, or is it marked by a partial obedience to God that picks and chooses which parts of God's will you would like to obey today? That's the way of a failure. I want you to notice in the second place, if you want to be a failure, hold on to the best and nicest parts of what God hates and has asked you to destroy. It says in verse 8, that Saul killed all the people, but he kept King Agag. Look at verse 9. But Saul and the people spared Agag and the best of the sheep and of the oxen and of the fatlings and the lambs and all that was good, and would not utterly destroy them. Saul decided to spare the king and the best things. Let me ask you, what good could have possibly come to Saul's life by bringing a pagan king into his home? Think about it. If Agag had had the choice, he was ruthless. He would have thrust his sword through Saul without even thinking twice about it. Listen to me, ladies and gentlemen. We need to treat sin like sin would treat us. Be ruthless against your sin, because your sin will be ruthless against you. We ought to be full of grace and mercy towards the sins of other people, but we ought to be absolutely ruthless about the sin that's in our own life. And if you want to be a failure, hold on to the best and nicest parts of what God hates and has asked you to destroy. Notice in the next place, if you want to be a failure, give God the leftovers and what you don't want anyway. Look at the end of verse 9. But everything that was vile and refuse, that they destroyed utterly. Saul said, I'm going to hold back the really expensive stuff. I'm going to hold back the nice stuff for myself. But God, I'll give you the vile stuff and the stuff that nobody really wants anyway. Let me tell you something, young person. Our God deserves what's best, not what's left. I heard Dr. Bobby Robertson say when I was a college student that you can't build anything great for God on spare time and pocket change. I would present to you that you should give God the first of your day in Bible reading and prayer. Give him the first of your income. Give him the first day of your week by worshiping him on the Lord's day. And listen to me, give him your college years and your young adult years. Don't wait until you are old and worn out to get right with God and to serve him. Thank God for people who get saved later in life, but just think of how much you could do if you would give your life to him today and live for him all the days of your life. God gave you his best when he sent his one and only son into this world. And he deserves what's best, not what's left. If you want to be a failure, Give him the leftovers and what you don't really want or need anyway. Look at verse 12. And when Samuel rose early to meet Saul in the morning, it was told Samuel, saying, Saul came to Carmel, and behold, he set him up a place and has gone about and passed on and gone down to Gilgal. So God comes to Samuel and says, Samuel, Saul's really blown it. I'm about to take the kingdom from him, and you've got to go and give him some bad news. So Samuel gets up and he says, where is Saul? And someone says, well, he's gone down to Carmel and he has set him up a place. Now, it's not real clear in English, but the original makes it very clear. What Saul had done was built a monument celebrating his success. I would say, if you want to be a failure this morning, steal God's glory. He had used all the spoils of the victories that God told him to destroy, and he had used that spoil to build a monument to his greatness. If you want to be a failure, build a monument instead of an altar. You see, in the scriptures, when a man of God would do something great, he would build an altar to the Lord. And it was his way of saying, this isn't about me, it's about God. I'm not a great man, but my God is great. Remember, Noah built an altar after coming off the ark. Abraham built an altar in several places. Moses built an altar. Joshua built altars. Gideon built altars. But Saul built a monument. He wanted everybody to remember who had won the victory. And I'm here to tell you that it's this way of thinking that influences why some people drive what they drive and live where they live and wear what they wear. Everything's about status. Everything's about showing off and appearing to be successful. That's why many people in our American culture are up to their eyeballs in debt, living a lifestyle they can't afford. Every piece of clothing and every accessory and every shoe has to be designer, because it's not about covering your body, it's about the status that comes with it. People like that can't ever afford to give to missions or go on a short-term mission trip, because they've invested everything they have in monuments, and there's nothing left for an altar. Can I tell you something, young person? Glory is the one thing God will not share. Think about it. He shares everything. He shares his love, and he shares his grace, and he shares his mercy. And everything we have in life is because our God shares. But the only thing he will not share is glory. When something good happens in our life, we have a choice to make. We can receive the credit, or we can reflect the credit. When we receive the credit, we steal from God the glory he deserves. When we reflect the credit, we give back to God, and we position ourselves to receive more blessings from God. I believe that God longs to work on behalf of people who will give all the credit back to him, but I believe he will not work in a sustained way among people who take that glory and steal it for themselves. If you want to be a failure, build monuments to yourself instead of altars to God. I want you to notice verse 13 again. So Samuel comes down and he's talking to Saul, verse 13, and Samuel came to Saul. And Saul said unto him, blessed be thou of the Lord, I have performed the commandment of the Lord. And I have written in the margin of my Bible right there, liar, liar, pants on fire. Saul didn't obey the Lord, and he knew it. If you want to be a failure, lie to yourself and to others about your real spiritual condition. We're awful good at this. God, I don't have a pornography problem. It's just something I do every once in a while. I'm not a cheater. I only plagiarize on the hard papers. God, I'm not really a cheater. I only cheat on the hard test. Listen to me this morning. Life is not going to go well for you unless you get honest about where you really are. All of us are works in progress, aren't we? And thank God for his grace and mercy. But we will never make progress if we're not honest enough to admit where we truly are. That's why God loves us enough to send us a Samuel. Samuel didn't confront Saul because he hated him. Samuel confronted Saul because he loved him. And Samuel will spend a period of time grieving that God took the kingdom from Saul. And when Samuel comes and confronts him and calls him out about his sin, that should have been a wake-up call for Saul. When someone loves me enough to point out a flaw in my life, I don't want to lie to that person about my real spiritual condition. If I'm in a service like this and a preacher is preaching and I fall under conviction, don't you understand that's the Holy Spirit of God trying to wake me up? I don't want to lie to him. And if a resident assistant or a professor or a pastor comes to you and says, I see something in your life that concerns me, don't lie to that person. Be honest with them. If God loves you enough to send you a Samuel, tell him the truth. Instead of saying, I've performed the commandment of the Lord when you know you haven't. The Bible says that the human heart is deceitful above all things and desperately wicked. Who can know it? It says all have sinned and come short of the glory of God. There is none righteous, no, not one. Jesus said, out of the heart of men proceed evil thoughts, adulteries, fornications, murders, thefts, covetousness, wickedness, deceit, lasciviousness, an evil eye, blasphemy, pride, and foolishness. Young person, if you believe the Bible, you know that all of that lives in you. So know yourself well enough not to be surprised when someone tells you that you're a sinner. And not to be surprised when you find out that you've sinned against someone. And if our first response when we come to worship services or have an uncomfortable conversation with a spiritual leader is to get defensive or lie or make excuses, we are walking in the way of Saul. Would you just be honest about your real spiritual condition this morning? I want you to notice in the next place, if you want to be a failure, refuse to stand for your convictions when other people oppose you. Look at verse 15, the excuse making begins. And Saul said, they have brought them from the Amalekites, talking about the sheep and oxen. For the people spared the best of the sheep and of the oxen to sacrifice unto the Lord thy God, and the rest we have utterly destroyed. Saul says, Samuel, you're confronting the wrong guy. The people made me do it. I would say to young people that when God has clearly revealed something in his word, we have a responsibility to stand for it. In 1998, 16-year-old Rachel Scott wrote this in her diary. I'm not going to apologize for speaking in the name of Jesus. I'm not going to hide the light of God that he's put in me. If I have to sacrifice everything, I will. On April the 20th, 1999, 16-year-old Cassie Barnall handed her friend Amanda Meyer a note that said, honestly, I want to live my life completely and totally for God. It's hard and scary, but I want to do it. That very day that she handed the note, Rachel and Cassie went to school like it was any other day. You know where they went? Columbine High School. Two boys walked up to Rachel and shot her three times without saying a word. Seeing that she was still alive, one of the boys picked her up by her hair and asked her if she believed in God. She answered, I do. He said, then go and be with him. And he killed her. Later in the day, as word got around that there were shooters on campus, the two boys came into Cassie's classroom. She was hiding under a desk. One of the boys asked her if she believed in God. She said one word. Yes. And they shot and killed her. Rachel Scott's funeral was attended by more than 2,000 people and was televised throughout the nation. At that time, it was the most watched event ever on CNN, surpassing even the funeral of Diana, Princess of Wales. All the world stopped to watch the funeral of a girl who took her stand for God. And young people, when God has said something clearly in his word, stand for it. Stand for it even if no one else does. Stand for it even if you have to stand alone. Dr. Raymond Barber often says, Christian, you were made to rule this world, not be ruled by it. Stand for your convictions. Saul did not. and he was a failure. If you want to be a failure, live off the spirituality of others and never experience God personally. Did you notice this in verse 15? I hope you did. He said, the people spared the best of the sheep and of the oxen to sacrifice unto the Lord. Notice that next word, thy God. One of the major problems in Saul's life was that he had been living off of the spirituality of Samuel. And I wonder if you've noticed in your life the tendency to do the same. Let me ask you, young person, how are you away from your parents and away from your youth pastor, some for the first time? How's your walk with God going? Are you reading the Bible? Are you praying? Are you worshiping from your heart? Was he just your parents' God, or is he your God? Did you know that while Saul was leeching off the spirituality of Samuel, living a secondhand Christianity, that there was a little boy alone in a shepherd field not that far away with a heart for God? And while Saul was saying things like, thy God, a little boy by the name of David was writing songs like, the Lord is my shepherd, I shall not want. The Lord is my light and my salvation, of whom shall I be afraid? To Saul, God was thy God, but to David, he was my God. And many of us have a thy problem. And I would ask you this morning, young person, is he your parents' God, or your youth pastor's God, or your pastor's God, or is he your God? Because that will make the difference in whether you are a success or failure for the Lord. If you want to be a failure, be big in your own eyes. Look at verse 17. And Samuel said, when thou wast little in thine own sight, wast thou not made the head of the tribes of Israel? And the Lord anointed thee king over Israel? He said, I could really use you, Saul, when you knew you weren't big stuff, but now you think you're too big to fail, and pride has invaded your ego. If you want to be a failure, be big in your own eyes. Think that you're the one that can sin and win. Think that you're the one who won't face consequences for your sin. That's what Saul thought, and he was a failure. I want you to notice lastly, and you've listened so well, look at verse 22. And Samuel said, hath the Lord as great delight in burnt offerings and sacrifices as in obeying the voice of the Lord? Behold, to obey is better than sacrifice, and to hearken than the fat of rams. For rebellion is as the sin of witchcraft, and stubbornness is as iniquity and idolatry. Because thou hast rejected the word of the Lord, he hath also rejected thee from being king. And Saul said unto Samuel, I've sinned, for I have transgressed the commandment of the Lord, and thy word sounds good so far, because I feared the people and obeyed their voice. Now therefore, I pray thee, pardon my sin, and turn again with me, that I may worship the Lord. And here's the last thing this morning, young person. If you want to be a failure, offer partial repentance once you know that you've been caught. How do I know that Saul's repentance was insincere? Two ways. Number one, he cared more about what Samuel thought than what God thought. He said, turn aside with me so we can keep public appearances. He was more concerned about his reputation than his sin. That's a mark of an insincere repenter. But number two, Saul's actions never changed. And I would tell you this morning that true repentance is more than just being sorry for your sin and coming to an altar and crying some crocodile tears, though that's often where it begins. True repentance leads to a change of heart that leads to a change of action. What we see in 1 Samuel 15 is how to be a failure in 10 easy steps. Here's the good news. Every failure can be forgiven. The truth is, as we've looked at this list, you've probably identified at least one thing that's present. I know God has spoken to my heart this morning. The Bible says if we confess our sins, he is faithful and just to forgive us our sins and to cleanse us from all unrighteousness. If there's one thing I know about the God of the Bible, it is that he is a God of grace and mercy who will forgive and use anyone who will offer him sincere repentance. Listen, with God, failure is never final. And if you've been convicted of your sin, you could bring it to Jesus today and you could start over. I preached this message this morning because I don't want to be a failure. And I preached it because I don't want you to be one either.
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3: Do you realize what complaining does? First of all, complaining damages your fellowship with God. What you're saying is this: God, you're not enough. And God, you're not in control. And God, your wisdom is not right. And then not only does it damage your fellowship with God, it damages your relationship with others. One of the best things you could do about your problems is just quit talking about them. Talk to the Lord. Give it to Him. Call out before Him. But if you're just constantly reliving the problems in your life and it just gets bigger and bigger and the negativity overwhelms you, it ultimately damages your relationship with others that you're talking to. And the greatest damage is it damages your spirit because you begin believing your own complaints. And because Israel replaced their cry to the Lord in Exodus 14, verse 10, with complaining, God placed them in the wilderness. Paul even wrote about it. 1 Corinthians 10, verse 10, neither murmur ye, as some of them also murmured, and were destroyed of the destroyer. You see, what happens when you replace a cry to God with complaint, God will bring destruction and judgment. They did one thing right. They cried to the Lord. They did two things wrong. They complained. What's the second thing they did? They compared. If we're going to learn the lesson this morning, we have to reject false comparisons. Well, how did they compare? Look at verse number 10. After they've complained and said, did you bring us out here to die? There's no graves out here. They said, listen to verse number 12. Is not this the word that we did tell thee in Egypt, saying, let us alone that we may serve the Egyptians? It had been better for us to serve the Egyptians that we should die in the wilderness. They said, man, Egypt's better than this. Egypt is better than being out here on the brink of the Red Sea and facing death. And what you find is, as you study the book of Exodus moving forward, that over and over and over again, this becomes the pattern. They get hungry. You know, Egypt had some pretty good melons back there. Those leeks and those garlics tasted pretty good. They were thirsty. We would love to drink some of that nasty water from the Nile. We're dying of thirst out here in the land. Whenever life began to be difficult, Egypt began looking better than Canaan. And that's how Satan works today. When life becomes difficult, when the old life becomes more pleasant in our memory, it's then that we're drawn away. And the believer who stops crying out to God eventually finds himself trapped in that vicious cycle of complaining and comparing, complaining to everyone around and comparing to what it used to be. So I ask you this morning, what Red Sea are you facing that makes Egypt look suddenly better to you? You've got to learn the lesson that God's teaching the children of Israel. Don't trust your fear. Trust God. Just cry out to Him. Well, you say, Pastor, that's great for you to tell me that, but how do I do it? Well, I'm glad you asked. Here's how you do it. You act with unwavering faith. Look at verse number 13. And Moses said unto the people, fear ye not, stand still and see the salvation of the Lord, which He will show you today. For the Egyptians whom ye have seen today, ye shall see them again no more forever. The Lord shall fight for you, and ye shall hold your peace. Three things he says. Number one, fear not. He said, the fear that you have, don't fear those Egyptians. Don't fear Pharaoh. Fear not. And just stand still. So you see, when you feel like you have to make a decision, the worst thing you have to do until you know the mind of God is to make the wrong decision. Fear not, stand still, and look around. See the salvation of the Lord, and He will do the work. Look at verse 14. The Lord will fight for you. I'm glad I have a Lord who fights for me. And all I have to do is hold my peace. Now notice the battle plan that God gives them. God gives a battle plan of how they're to act with unwavering faith. Number one, He says, you need to note the progress. Look at verse number 15. Moses goes to the Lord and he cries out and he says, Lord, we need your help. We're in a desperate strait. The Egyptians are behind us. The mountains are beside us and the sea's before us. What are we going to do? And the Lord said unto Moses, verse 15, wherefore criest thou unto me? Speak to the children of Israel that they, notice these words, go forward. Now, humanly speaking, that made absolutely no sense. Go forward, the Red Sea's directly in front of them. And now there's no visible path, it doesn't make sense. But I want you to notice that God never told them to retreat. He even didn't tell them to wait in this moment, He said, just go forward. Learn this today, that there's never a season in the Christian life, it's never the will of God that you just quit moving forward. There's always progress to be made. And sometimes that progress is a giant leap and sometimes it's just a small step, but we're continually moving forward. It was a year ago next Sunday that I stood in the pulpit for the very first time here at Bethel as your pastor. And it was this text and those two words that I preached as my first message, simply this, go forward. Looking back over this past year, God's blessed us as we've gone forward. We've seen believers baptized. If you didn't see the baptismal service we enjoyed a few weeks ago, you need to go back and watch it. What a blessing that was. New families that have been here, and we've watched God provide in ways that we could have never imagined it. And make no mistake, there's been disappointments and there's been challenges and obstacles, but God's command was the same. Just go forward. And the command that was a year ago for us as the Bible-believing church, the command that was for Moses and the children of Israel thousands of years before, is the same command today. Just keep going forward. And in your Christian life, you can't live your Christian life looking in the rearview mirror. Because all that does is keep you standing on the shoreline of yesterday. And God says, I am the I am. I'm the one who's in the present. I was in the past, but I was faithful then, and I'll be faithful in the future, but all you can deal with is what is right now. I am. Can you imagine how Moses felt when he heard those words from God, when he said, just go forward? Here's Moses. He's 80 years of age. How many of you are 80 years of age and older? Some of us, it's hard just to get out of bed in the morning. Can I have an amen? And now God says to Moses, Moses, here's what I want you to do. I want you to walk across the Red Sea. We're just going to walk right through the middle of it. Here's a man who wanted to slow down, but God told him, keep moving. Don't quit. Don't give up. Don't give in. Just keep going forward. Progress. Go forward. Secondly, the plan. Look at verse 16. Here's what you're going to do, Moses. Here's how you're going to go forward. You're going to make progress, but here's the plan for the progress. He says, verse 16, but lift up thy rod and stretch out thine hand over the sea and divide it. Now we remember that rod, Exodus chapter 3. It's the rod that when Moses was holding that there on the mountain of God, and God said, what's in your hand? He said, a rod. I've been using it for these last 40 years as a shepherd here in Midian. And God says, throw it on the ground. He throws it on the ground, becomes a serpent. And then God says to him, pick it up again, but pick it up by the tail. And he picks it up by a tail, and it becomes that rod yet again. And from that point forward, it's no longer Moses' rod. It's not just another rod. It is the rod of God. And when you see when God says to him in verse 16, lift up thy rod, what he's saying is this, you lift up the power of God. Aren't you thankful that God's power is greater than any problem that you could ever have? Amen. Lift up the rod. And then he says, secondly, stretch out the hand. You see, lifting up the rod is the power of God. Stretching out the hand is the obedience of Moses. God balances his power with man's obedience. He supplies the power, we supply the obedience. And learn this morning, that obedience always comes before experience. That sometimes God doesn't act until you first obey. lift up the rod, stretch out your hand, and divide the land. I love that. I love that. I wish I could have been there. I wish I could have seen that. When he held up the rod, he stretched out his hand, and he just, right in the middle, he put the water on this side, and he put the water on this side. That's powerful. It was a miraculous moment. Hold the rod. Separate the land. Notice the promise. Notice what's going to happen here. The Bible says in verse number 16, in that second part, when you hold the rod up, stretch out your hand, divide the waters, the children of Israel shall go on dry ground through the midst of the sea. God didn't promise he'd make a bypass. He didn't promise he'll build a bridge. He just said, I'm going to take you through the midst of the sea. You see, what we want is escape, but God says, no, I'm going to give you endurance. I'm going to make a way for you to get through this. E.V. Hill, the old preacher, used to say, I'm glad my God's a going through God. He gets me through where I need to be. Psalm 23, verse number 4, the Bible says, yea, though I walk through the valley of the shadow of death. Isaiah says, Isaiah 43, verse 2, when you pass through the waters, and I will be with you. When you pass through the rivers, they shall not overflow thee. When you pass through the fire, you shall not be burned. God is the one who goes through with us. I don't know what you're going through today, but I'm here to say you're not going through it alone. God is with you. And the God who led Israel to the Red Sea is the God who led Israel through the Red Sea. You'll go through it in the midst of the waters on dry ground. But I want you to notice not only the promise, notice the provision, how it came about. Skip down to verse number 22, Exodus 14, verse number 22. And the children of Israel went out into the midst of the sea upon dry ground. And the waters were a wall unto them on their right hand and on their left. In your Bible, circle those words, dry ground. Now I'm going to say something to you that's going to startle you. But it's the truth. It wasn't a miracle they walked on dry ground. Oh, you say, well, that was the first time that ever happened. No, it wasn't. Do you believe that God created the heavens and the earth? Say amen if you do. Genesis 1 verse 9. And God said, let the waters under the heaven be gathered together in one place and let the dry land, same word used here in Exodus chapter 14, verse 22, let the dry land appear. Now, if you can believe that God speaking from the throne of the universe can simply say, let there be dry land, and in an instant the waters retreat and the dry land occurs in the creation, you can believe the miracles occurred here. It's a miracle, but it's not an amazing miracle. The miracle of creation was impacted by this. This was one of the first miracles of creation, in fact, that God committed. The greatest miracle was that the people of God, as they saw this happen, took that step of faith. Because I know human nature. Sometimes our fear holds us back. Can you imagine that first family standing at the edge of the sea? There's a wall of water on either side, and there they see that seabed is open and it's dry, and someone has to take that first step, and that family steps out by faith. In fact, it's really a picture of what Paul was referring to. We walk by faith, not by sight. And they walk in the promise of God to experience the provision of God.
2: As we close today, perhaps you're standing at the edge of your own Red Sea. You can see the obstacle in front of you, but you can't yet see the way through it. If that's where you are, remember this. The same God who made a way for Israel is still leading his people today. He has not changed, and his faithfulness has not diminished. Your Red Sea is not the end of your story. It is another opportunity for God to demonstrate his power, deepen your faith, and remind you that he is always working, even when you cannot see the way ahead. Keep crying out to him. Keep trusting him. And when he says, go forward, take the next step in faith. If today's message has encouraged you, we invite you to visit wordforlife.net. 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
1: This is Rejoice Pulpit. It's time for a message from the former pastor of Campus Church, Dr. Jim Shetler.
4: For over 100 years, that statue has been in New York Harbor and have welcomed those from around the world. Literally thousands, no, millions of people have come to the United States and seen the Statue of Liberty. By seeing that, they see there is freedom. We as Americans are thankful for that statue. We're thankful for our citizenship in a country that is freer tonight than maybe any other land in the entire world. But we as believers in Jesus Christ tonight, do not look at the Statue of Liberty in New York Harbor as our great liberator, as our great freedom. But rather we do look to a cross that was put up on a hill 2,000 years ago, and on that cross was our Savior who took our place. And the freedom that that criminal on the cross received that day is the same freedom I received as a 12-year-old boy up in Michigan when I prayed humbly as I could to receive Jesus Christ as my Savior. And God, in His mercy, gave me freedom, liberty from my sin and the judgment of my sin and the penalty of my sin. Tonight might be your night that you would put your faith and trust in Jesus Christ, whether in a student union building or in the Crown Center tonight, by simple childlike faith to pray and ask Jesus Christ to be your Savior. Tonight I would like to tell you a story of freedom, a story of liberty, a story of freedom and liberty about a country, a nation, if you please, a group of people that for 400 years lived in bondage, lived in slavery. And for 400 years, the Hebrews, the people of Israel, were in bondage in Egypt. But one night, something occurred, and that night, they received their freedom. For 4,000 years, they have celebrated the event of that night. And any Jew that has been raised a Jew will tell you that the Passover today is still such a dear part of their heritage, of their life. Tonight, I'd like to tell you the story of the Passover. I'd like to tell you what happened almost 4,000 years ago and how the people of Israel, because of a lamb that was shed, was set free from the bondage and the slavery of Egypt. And tonight I share with you the Lamb of God, which taketh away the sins of the world. Did you enjoy the choir number tonight? God hath provided a lamb. That's the title of my message tonight. And I begin our story with that one night. Most of you are familiar with Moses, and Moses going back after being a shepherd for 40 years as an 80-year-old man, going back into Egypt to lead the people of Israel by the name of God out. However, Pharaoh had different plans. Pharaoh says, I'm not letting those people go. They're my bread and butter. They're the ones making my bricks for my pyramids. They're the ones I need. They're my slaves. I'm not letting them go. Well, God says, they're my people, and you are going to let them go. And after a series of plagues that you would have thought anyone would have let them go, still Pharaoh's heart was hardened. You know what amazes me? The hardness of a heart when it rejects the light and the truth of God. Let me tell you this. Light received produces more light spiritually. Light rejected produces more darkness. To continue to reject the gospel of Jesus Christ puts a soul into more darkness. Pharaoh's heart became more hardened. With each one of the plagues, he became harder in his heart. Finally, God had had enough. He says, my people are going to be let go. And so the very last plague was a plague that the firstborn would be killed all over Egypt. By the way, that included the Hebrews too. If they didn't do what God had said, it didn't matter that they were an Israelite. There was no difference that night between the Egyptian and the Israelite, except for the blood that was put over the doorpost. If you would have been an Israelite, that would not have saved you. You had to be under the blood, just like anyone else. By the way, any Egyptian that would have been under the blood would have been spared that night as well. But that night was an incredible night. For God had told Moses to tell the people of Israel that from this night forward, their whole calendar would change. Did you know that? Did you know the Jewish calendar starts at Passover? And it's been kept all these hundreds of years, these centuries of time? It was the night of the Passover that their whole calendar changed, because God was saying, tonight, folks, there's a new beginning. There's a new way of living. My friend, when you come to Jesus Christ, the Bible says, therefore, if any man be in Christ, he is a new creature. Old things are passed away. Behold, all things are become new. When you come to Jesus Christ as your Savior, all of the old ways and all of the old thinking is passed away, and you become a new creature in Jesus Christ. For Israel, their whole calendar changed. They got a new beginning. Wouldn't you like to just start life all over? Boy, oh boy, the sins I've committed, the things I've done, the things I've said and thought. Boy, I'd just love to be able to clean the slate and start all over again. Israel had that chance. The next day after the Passover, there was going to be a brand new beginning for the nation of Israel. And my friend, when you put your faith and trust in Christ, every sin you've ever committed is washed away by the blood of the Lamb, and you have a new beginning and a new life. Well, what they were supposed to do was each household was to single out a lamb. They were to take a lamb and single that lamb out, for that lamb would be the sacrifice. You know, it's interesting in Exodus chapter 12, where the story is recorded, it never puts lamb in plural form. It's a lamb per a household, and it's always in singular form, referring to the lamb yet to come in a couple thousand years, the Lamb of God. I like the story of that lamb being singled out. You know, it's interesting. When John the Baptist was on the scene, and Jesus Christ 2,000 years ago came on the scene, What did John the Baptist say? When the Bible says in John chapter 1, verse 29, when he saw Jesus coming, John the Baptist said, "Behold, the Lamb of God, which taketh away the sin of the world." Isn't it interesting that he didn't say, "Behold, the Lion of Judah that taketh away the sin of the world. Behold, the tree of God that we can all rest under. Behold, the unicorn of God with great strength. Behold, the horse of God." No, behold, the Lamb of God, which taketh away the sins of the world. What was John the Baptist saying? There's your Passover lamb. There he is right there. For it is not the blood of goats, it's not the blood of ox or lambs that will take away the sin of mankind, but only the blood of the Lamb, Jesus Christ. So a lamb had to be singled out. Now let me tell you something about this lamb on the night of the Passover. It had to be a lamb that was a year old and without any blemish at all. Son, you go out to the flock and get that one that's got just the three legs. You know, the one that was born deformed. Bring that one in. That's the one we'll sacrifice. Oh no, that won't work. You know, the lamb that's got the one little ear that's not right? The one that's got the droopy eye? You know, the one that's got the little disease, the skin disease? You know, the one that's not quite right? Bring that lamb in here. That we don't mind shedding that one tonight. We don't mind killing that one. Oh, no. This had to be a lamb without blemish. This had to be a spotless lamb. This had to be an innocent lamb. This had to be a perfect lamb. For this lamb was going to represent another lamb. This lamb was going to represent the Son of God, who lived this life absolutely perfect. He never coveted one time. He never committed adultery in his mind nor with his body. He never said anything out of his mouth that was in violation to one scripture of the Word of God. He never thought, said, or did anything that was wrong. He was absolutely without blemish. If you took the life of Jesus Christ and put it under the most powerful microscope in the world, my friend, I tell you this, Jesus Christ came out faultless. Even Pontius Pilate said it. Even Pilate himself says, I find no fault in him. If there was anyone that wanted to find fault in him, it was Pilate. But Pilate says, I find no fault with him. And my friend, 2,000 years later, study him, search him, and you will still find no fault with Jesus Christ. For he is the Lamb without blemish. It's interesting, this lamb had to be a year old. Not too young, but not too old in the full strength. My friend, at 33 years of age,

This is very interesting. Obviously, not everybody came up to the lamb and took a knife and jabbed it into the lamb and killed the lamb. One was chosen in the household. That one that was chosen represented all. You know, there's such a controversy today about who killed Jesus. The Roman soldiers, the Jews, the Sanhedrin, who killed Jesus? I'll tell you who killed Jesus. I did. And you did. And just like that one representative of the household would take the little lamb and slit the throat of that little lamb, representing the killing of that lamb for the whole household. So, my friend, don't blame the Roman soldiers. Don't blame the Jewish Sanhedrin. My friend, I'm as guilty as any of them of putting Christ on the cross, for Christ went to that cross for my sin. And you too are the one that was there. So he died. The whole assembly, the one for the other. And then it's very interesting. They took the leftover, except for the blood, they took the entire lamb and they roasted the lamb by fire. Now that's very important. They didn't boil the lamb. They roasted the lamb by fire because fire was a picture of judgment. And judgment should have fallen on all of Israel, but they roasted that lamb and that fire of judgment. And I want you to know something. 2,000 years ago on a cross, Jesus Christ took yours and my suffering. He took yours and my pain. My friend, Jesus Christ went to hell for your sin and mine. We realize that Jesus Christ took all the pain. And when he said, my God, why hast thou forsaken me? God the Father turned his own back on his own son on that cross and took our place. Jesus suffered and died in the flesh for sinful man. They roasted it by fire. Then they took a basin of the blood and dipped in a bitter herb called hyssop. And they took the hyssop and they dipped it into the bowl. The bitter herb refers to the suffering of the Lamb, Jesus Christ, and the bitterness of the death that he died and the shame that he died. And they dipped it in a bowl and they went outside and they splashed the blood on the portals of that home. And they went back inside. They then would go ahead and the whole family had to consume every part of the lamb. They ate the entire animal. For that animal was to give them provision for the upcoming journey. That lamb is a picture of our Savior, Jesus Christ. And my friend, after you get saved, Jesus will give you provision. You know, a lot of times people say, you know, before I get saved, I got to get some things taken care of in my life. No. You come just the way you are, a sinner. And Jesus Christ takes care of those things after you get him. He'll give you the provision and the sufficiency. He'll take care of everything that you need. Just like that night, the Israelite had to eat the entire lamb, and that lamb would give them provision for the journey that was up ahead. So Jesus Christ will come in and sup with you, and he'll make fellowship with you, and he will provide for you everything you need in your life. And then it happened. On that quiet night of the Passover, families got together, maybe said some blessings and some prayers to the God of Abraham, Isaac, and Jacob. And then they began to hear it. At first, it seemed so distant, but then they started hearing the moans and the cries of families in Egypt where the firstborn were beginning to die. And the death angel was passing through. My friend, the Bible says it's appointed unto man once to die. Every one of us in this auditorium have an appointment with death, whether it's next week, next month, next year, or 10 years from now. Every one of us have an appointment with death. And the death angel passed through the streets that night. And now this is the part I like the best. The Bible records in Exodus chapter 12 a great verse. God told Moses, "When I see the blood, I will pass over you." When I see the blood, I will pass over you. And so as the death angel went through the streets of Goshen that night where Israel was camped out, where they had lived

0: lived in bondage for 400 years. That night the death angel came through, and when it looked down at a little house or a big house, when he saw the blood, it passed over. Now, there's a couple of things that are really important here. Number one, who was the blood for? Was the blood for the people inside? No. The blood was for God to see. Isn't it interesting? All of them are inside the house eating the lamb. None of them can even see the blood from the outside. But there's one who watches down. I want you to know this, friend. Jesus Christ shed his blood on that cross to appease the Father, who is just and who is holy. It is the blood of his Son that he looks at. He does not look at Jim Shetler's sin. He does not look at Jim Shetler's wrong and the things he's done wrong. He looks at the blood of the Lamb. He doesn't see me. It didn't matter who was inside that room. If you had a little child, if you had an old man, it didn't matter who was inside the house. If you had a very educated individual, if you had someone that couldn't even read, if you had somebody that was blind, if you had someone that was vile and wicked, if you had someone that was very moral and good, it didn't matter who was inside. What mattered was the blood was on the outside. And my friend, tonight I want to tell you, it does not matter who you are. You can be the most educated. You could be the most non-educated. My friend, it doesn't matter. It doesn't matter your age. It doesn't matter your status. It doesn't matter how morally good you are. Wasn't that a great testimony tonight? You know, I really thought that my good would, and I even liked being good. I love it. You know, the moralist loves it. The moralist thinks, boy, you know, I am so good, and then begins to compare. When the death angel comes tonight, I'm sure I'm going to be okay because I'm much better than those others in the other home. We don't have to worry about a thing tonight, Sonny. We live much better life than the family next door. We're okay. No, it had nothing to do with the way that they lived. It had everything to do by the blood. And my friend, I want to tell you this. Tonight, if you're here without Jesus Christ, it doesn't matter how morally good you are. It doesn't matter what you have or what you don't have. It doesn't matter where you've been or what you've done. The criminal on the cross gets saved the same way Debbie Stelzer gets saved, by the blood of the Lamb. And that night, the angel came through and looked and went over, and my friend passed over every house that the blood was on. When I see the blood, I will pass over you. Let me ask you a question. When God sees you tonight, what does he see? Does he see a good person? Does he see a good lady, a moral lady, a nice neighbor, a real fun person to be with? Does he see a good person, one that helps the community, one that does this? Does he see a wicked, vile criminal tonight? My friend, what he needs to see is his Son's blood on your life. What he needs to see is Jesus Christ dying for you. What he needs to see is you trusting by faith what Christ has done. You know, it's interesting. Jews still today, 4,000 years later, celebrate the Passover. It's one of their most important days of their history. Matter of fact, their history almost begins at this point. And yet, 2,000 years ago, they missed the Yeshua HaMashiach. For Jesus Christ came first of all to the Jew. And then we see that now all of us have this opportunity to come to Jesus Christ. Friend, it doesn't matter who you are tonight. It doesn't matter where you came from tonight. If tonight by faith alone you'd say, you know what? I know that I'm a sinner, Jim. I know that I've done wrong, and I need a Savior. I would be amiss if I did not say this. The Bible says, for the wages of sin is death, but the gift of God is eternal life through Jesus Christ our Lord. If you've never trusted Christ as your Savior, tonight you need to receive the gift. If you do not receive this gift and you reject Jesus Christ, my friend, there is a place of eternal punishment. God provided a lamb. Behold, the Lamb of God, which taketh away the sin of the world. Don't you call God unjust. Don't you say that God's done something wrong. He provided a lamb for your sin. He provided a way for you. Don't you look at the Lord and get upset with him. Hey, that's just not right. That's just not fair. I think I'm going to try it my way. No, there's only one way, and it's by the Lamb. Any other way is going to bring glory to yourself. It's going to bring glory to God. And my friend, you don't need to worry about anybody else but yourself. And if you're here tonight and you've never asked the Lamb of God to take away your sin, in childlike faith, ask him tonight.
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1: That was James C. Johnson. 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This is Rejoice Pulpit. Up next, a sermon from the former pastor of Campus Church, Dr. Joel Mullenix.
3: She was at Calvary on that terrible day some 2,000 years ago when the Lord Jesus Christ was crucified, when he died for your sins and mine. It was not the first time she had been close to Jesus because she had followed him for many months during his ministry. As Jesus traveled in Galilee and other regions and then down through Judea, she was there along with many other women who followed him along with his disciples. On this fateful day at Calvary, she was standing near enough to the cross in the early hours of the crucifixion so that she heard the words of Jesus from the cross when Jesus looked at his mother Mary and looked at his disciple John, who were also nearby, and gave John the responsibilities for caring for Mary. Sometime during that crucifixion, during those 3 hours of terrible darkness, when the Lord Jesus Christ, the Lamb of God, somehow became sin for us, he, the Lamb of God, who knew no sin of his own, perfectly spotless and sinless, the eternal God who had come to die for others who were sinners. During those terrible hours of darkness when Jesus became sin for us and the skies darkened and there was an awful earthquake and the Father turned his face away from the Son, I think in the greatness of those events and the fright which came over the crowd which was there, she and these other women moved some distance away from the cross. But she heard Jesus when he cried out, "It is finished." And she heard Jesus when he said, "Father, into thy hands I commend my spirit." And she saw Jesus when Jesus voluntarily gave up the ghost, when he voluntarily died for you and me. She was there in that group at the cross at Calvary. She is a woman who has been, in my opinion, and I feel very strongly about this, who has been greatly maligned in her character. Her name is Mary Magdalene. The world has portrayed her as a terribly immoral woman. Some who are loose with the Bible claim that perhaps she is the woman who was taken in adultery. I do not think so. Others have claimed that she was the Samaritan woman who was a woman of loose morals. I do not think so. Because when you read about Mary Magdalene in the scriptures, you discover that she was a woman with wonderful, great character traits. She was a woman who was very generous. When Jesus had saved her from her sins and her terrible condition, she had followed the Lord Jesus Christ with some of the other women, and for many months, you read about Peter and James and John and the other disciples, and you read about Jesus and what he did, and there's very little mention, but there is some, of the fact that there were women who followed him as disciples, and they took care of food for Jesus and the disciples. They took care of their material needs. Mary Magdalene was one of those women. One of her great character traits was generosity. And she gave of her own possessions so that Jesus' needs could be ministered to. Character is not something which appears in a day. Character is built over a lifetime. I'm speaking to some who are older, like myself, and what you and I are today has been shaped by the years and months and days which have come before today. That has made us what we are in our character. For those who are here who are young, your character today is what has been made over time up to this point. Children who are here, your character is being formed day by day. As you are obedient to your parents, that contributes to what you will be in life. If you are disobedient to your parents, that also contributes in a very bad way to what you will be in life. Character is built over time. Mary Magdalene did not become generous on the day she was born again when she was saved. She already had that wonderful character trait. She was a woman who was very compassionate. As you read about her in the scripture, when she saw the needs of others, her heart responded. That was part of her character. May I put it this way? Mary Magdalene was a good woman. I do not think the world has contributed correctly to our understanding of her and treating her as a woman who is of ill repute. Don't believe what Hollywood says about Mary Magdalene. As a matter of fact, you ought to be very careful about believing about anything that Hollywood says. And so Mary Magdalene was a woman who had come out of a life of good character. She was very loyal. Jesus' disciples had fled on this day, just prior to this day at Calvary. Some of them were hanging around the edges. I thank the Lord for that. But the sheep had been scattered, just as the scripture had prophesied. But there was Mary Magdalene. Even though her Lord Jesus Christ had been so mistreated and there was such danger for herself and such fright for herself with the great things which were transpiring, she was still there. She was a woman of great loyalty. And so I think when you look at this woman in Scripture, I think she has been misrepresented. And on this day of the crucifixion, you find Mary Magdalene, along with some of the other women and the Apostle John, who were there at the place of the crucifixion of Jesus. So what is it about Mary Magdalene? Where did she come from? Well, we know that we believe that she is from the town of Magdala, which is in the southwestern region of the Sea of Galilee. We know that the scripture makes a point several times of informing us, and so it's significant. There is nothing insignificant in scripture, and when scripture repeats something, it becomes even more important for us to note it. And the scripture tells us on several occasions that Mary Magdalene was the woman out of whom Jesus had cast seven devils. She had been demon-possessed. And so people jump from that point to labeling her as a woman of bad moral character. Did you know that good people can be demon-possessed? Good people can be warped by their sin? The Bible tells us that we're all sinners. All of us who have come into this world have come here as descendants of Adam, the father of the human race. And when Adam sinned, that meant that all his progeny who would come would be born into this world as sinners. Dear friend, I say this kindly and with compassion, because if you could understand it, it would be so important. You are a sinner. All of us are. We all come short of the glory of God, who is absolutely holy. None of us can approach his holiness. And so Mary Magdalene was a sinner. Now, the Bible does not give us specifics about her former life, but I think that we can learn some things as we look at the scriptures and get some little hints, I believe, that may apply here. On another occasion, when Jesus, before Calvary, when Jesus' authority was being questioned, as it was over and over, we have discovered that in the Gospel of Luke, and we are today in chapters 15 and 16, particularly chapter 16. But earlier in Jesus' ministry, when his authority was being questioned, he responded by saying that if a strong man in his castle has an evil spirit, a devil there, and that wicked spirit leaves, and that strong man, note he's a strong man, he's not a weak man, he's a man of some character, he's a man with some self-discipline in his life. When that strong man decides he's going to turn over a new leaf, he's going to clean up his life, and he washes out his life, he garnishes it, that is, he dresses it up, he makes it even more respectable. He's busy doing good deeds. He's busy contributing to his community and to his family. He's doing good things. But he's never had his sins forgiven. He's never come to Jesus for a relationship with Almighty God. And when that wickedness which has been dispensed from his life, when through his self-discipline he's all cleaned up, that wicked spirit becomes restless and he comes back to repossess that man. And Jesus said he brings with him seven other evil spirits worse than himself. And so the end of that good man who had scrubbed his life, who had exercised self-discipline, who had cleaned himself up, who was characterized by good deeds, people saw him and respected him, his end was worse than his beginning. Now he finds himself totally helpless. Many times in the scripture, the number seven is a number of completion. He's totally helpless. He can no longer scrub himself up. And when the scripture tells us on several occasions that Jesus had cast seven devils out of Mary Magdalene, I believe that while I don't know the specific details, it must have happened something like this. I'm sure the details differ in some ways, but the principle is here. Jesus was passing in the region of Magdala. We know he did that in his ministry. And some friends of Mary Magdalene brought her to Jesus. You'll find in the Gospels that when a man was demon-possessed or a woman was demon-possessed, most of the time, those individuals are so helpless that they're unable to do anything for themselves. And so I imagine that some of Mary Magdalene's friends who loved her, because they knew the woman which she had been and the woman that she had the capacity to be if she were not so bound by sin in her life through these evil spirits, they brought her to Jesus. Jesus loved her, as He loves you and me. And Jesus wanted to help her. And Jesus reached out. I don't know if He did it physically with His hand, but He touched her. And He cast out those seven devils. And Mary Magdalene was born again. She was a new creature in Christ Jesus. She was a woman who had developed good character traits in her life, which had been bound and made helpless by the wickedness of sin. And now Jesus releases this woman from her sin. He forgives her. He sends those demons, those evil spirits away. And here is Mary Magdalene. And oh, how she loves Jesus. You'll find that true so many times in the Gospels, don't you? When men and women are washed clean of their sins, when they are released from their bondage, they just love Jesus. And so Mary Magdalene had set out to follow Jesus as one of His disciples, not one of the 12, but along with the other women, one of His disciples. And she loved Him, and she was loyal to Him, and she was generous in sharing of her goods to take care of His material needs as He walked through His ministry there. And when Calvary came, there was Mary Magdalene. Oh, her heart was so broken. I think early in the crucifixion, when she was near enough to the cross to hear Jesus speak to Mary and John, she must have been there with a broken heart, wanting somehow but unable to come up with a way to comfort Jesus in this crucifixion. She was loyal. She was courageous. It was dangerous to be there as one of His disciples, but she was courageous. And even when she became frightened by the great earthquake and the darkness, which was so tremendous that the Roman centurion declared, "Surely this must have been the Son of God," even in the midst of the trauma of the hour, she still did not flee. She withdrew so that she was some distance away from the cross, but she was still there. Oh, how Jesus can change a life. I'm speaking to someone today, undoubtedly, here in this great Crown Center on the campus of Pensacola Christian College, and surely there by the internet with your computer or television, and you do not know Jesus in a personal sort of way. You've heard of Him, perhaps, but you've never met Him. And you would say today, "I've been trying to help myself. I wish I could help myself, but I've found myself totally helpless. I cannot change my life. I know I'm a sinner, and I can't do anything about it." Dear friend, that's why Jesus came. You cannot do anything about it. The Bible tells us that our salvation, forgiveness of sins, being saved from sin and from eternity in hell, our salvation is the gift of God. It's not of works. You cannot help yourself. But Jesus will forgive you and save you if you'll believe on Him and ask Him. It's a very simple, very easy thing to do. It was not easy for Jesus. He died on the cross for you. But if you will just, in the quietness of your heart right now, just pray a prayer, something like this: "Dear God, I'm a sinner, and I know that Jesus is Your Son, and He died for me, and I know that He rose again, and I want to be forgiven and cleansed of my sin and set free. Please forgive me. Please save me." The Bible says, "Whosoever will call upon the name of the Lord, surely, surely will be saved." And if you prayed that prayer sincerely, dear friend, your sins are forgiven. You're on your way to heaven because Jesus paid the penalty for you. It's not the end of the story for Mary Magdalene. Later that day, Jesus had died voluntarily. The Scriptures record for us, He gave up the ghost. And Joseph of Arimathea, who was one of the believers in the Lord Jesus Christ, who was a very wealthy man, Joseph of Arimathea went to claim the body of the Lord Jesus Christ. He was given permission. And he took Jesus' body down from the cross late that day. He was helped by Nicodemus, who had come to Jesus by night and who had believed on him, John chapter 3, and had been born again. Joseph of Arimathea and Nicodemus took the body of Jesus, and in the custom of the Jews, they anointed his body with spices, which cost a lot of money. They wrapped his body in clean linen, and they took Jesus and they laid him in a tomb that was carved out of stone, in which no man had ever lain before. And they took that great stone and rolled it in front of the door of the tomb and sealed the opening. The Bible tells us that Mary Magdalene saw all of that. She had not left. Oh, how she loved Jesus. Jesus had been so good to her. And so Mary Magdalene was there until late in the day, and she saw all of that transpire. We meet Mary Magdalene 3 days later again. It's the first day of the week. It's the Sunday that we like to refer to as Resurrection Day. That's one of the most wonderful teachings in all of the Bible. Jesus rose from the grave. Do you know who the first person was that Jesus appeared to? Mary Magdalene. Jesus' heart was touched by that loyalty, by that generosity, by that courage of this woman. And Mary Magdalene was there on that Sunday morning, early in the morning, as the day was breaking, the sun was rising. She was there at the tomb, and she heard the announcement from the angel that Jesus was risen. And a short time later, Jesus appeared to her, and she spoke to him and touched him. And he said to her, as she knelt and reached to wrap her arms around his ankles, he said to Mary, "Touch me not, I've not yet ascended to my Father." And that day, Jesus went back to heaven, and then later that day appeared to the other disciples. But Mary Magdalene was the first. This believer in the Lord Jesus Christ, with such a wonderful relationship, that Jesus did not choose Peter or James or John or one of the other disciples. He chose Mary Magdalene to appear to and speak to first. And I learned something wonderful for believers in the Lord Jesus Christ there. What does God want for you now that you've trusted Jesus as your Savior? He wants you to love Him. He wants you to love Him with such a love, such an appropriate love, that it impacts your life, so that you live according to His Word, so that you live in obedience to His teachings, so that you tell others about Him. He wants your heart. He wants you to love Him. And if I'm speaking to some believer in the Lord Jesus Christ and you've wandered far from Him, there's a wonderful verse in the Scriptures which declares, "Draw nigh to God, and He will draw nigh to you." Would you like to be close to Jesus again? Then tell Him in your heart, "I love you. I've sinned. Please forgive my sins. But I'm coming to you and praying to you because it's the only way I know to draw nigh to you, and I want to be close to you. And so I'm going to talk to you in prayer and hear from you as I read my Bible. Would you draw nigh to me?" And the Scripture says He will do that. Dear believer in the Lord Jesus Christ, if you've wandered away, you can be restored to that closeness with Jesus if you'll just draw nigh to Him. Well, it was a wonderful day, that first day of the week. Jesus rose from the grave. If we did not have Mark chapter 16 and the other corresponding passages in Scripture, it's likely you and I would not be here today. And if we were here, it would be all emptiness and vanity. If Jesus had died on the cross, and he did, and I thank God for that, his death on the cross with his blood shed for us was necessary for the forgiveness of our sins. That was the payment which was required by God for forgiveness of sin, the shedding of blood. Had Jesus not died there, there would be no salvation, there would be no hope. But if Jesus, having been laid in that tomb, had stayed there, there would be no hope. Did you know that it is the resurrection which distinguishes the Lord Jesus Christ from all the false gods of this world? It is the resurrection which distinguishes Christianity from the world's religions. Our founder of our belief, the Lord Jesus Christ, is the eternal God. And when the first day of the week came, the grave could not hold him, and Jesus arose. 1 Corinthians chapter 15 tells us much about the resurrection. The resurrection is so very important. Had Jesus not risen from the grave, your faith and mine would be in vain. But dear friend, he arose, and we are victorious in our faith. What this book says is true, and we know that because Jesus rose. The Bible tells us he did. It is a fact which is supported by history. It would be true even if it weren't, but it is well documented by history. Jesus rose from the grave. And because of that, you and I know that heaven is sure for us because we've placed our belief in Jesus. We've trusted him. The Bible also teaches us that it is because Jesus rose from the grave on that first day of the week that death has no, or should have, no terror for the believer in the Lord Jesus Christ. Now, dear friend, if you do not know Jesus as Savior, you ought to be terribly afraid of death. And if you're a thoughtful person, you are. Because when death comes, when life on this planet ends for you, as it does for everybody, it's appointed unto man once to die. When that day comes in your life, what then? I can tell you, based on the authority of the Word of God, that when that day comes, if you have not taken care of your eternity, it is too late to do so then. I can tell you on the authority of the Scriptures, the Bible, the Word of God, that when you close your eyes in death on this earth, that if you do not know Jesus as Savior, you will open your eyes in a terrible place of fire and brimstone called hell. It is real, it is objective, it has a geographic location, and when you leave this life without having taken care of your future through the Lord Jesus Christ, it's a terrible thing to consider. You should be afraid of death. But dear believer in the Lord Jesus Christ, you do not need to fear death. I understand that death comes in the midst of ugly circumstances many times. Many times it's through tragic accident or as a result of lengthy illness. And death is always accompanied by grief on the part of those who have to release us and let us go. But death itself, that moment of death itself for you as a believer, is not a tragic time. It is a victorious, glorious moment. The Bible says to be absent from this body is to be present with the Lord. Jesus said before he left this world, I'm going to prepare a place for you. And dear believer in the Lord Jesus Christ, when that moment of death comes, you will close your eyes on this earth and you will open them in the presence of the Savior who loved you and died for you on Calvary and who rose again. And so because Jesus rose, we have no fear of death. And if you are afraid of death today as a believer, you need to take your Bible and reread passages like 1 Corinthians chapter 15 and consider those wonderful teachings and understand that while The ones we leave behind sorrow, they need not sorrow like the world which doesn't know Christ, because for the believer to leave this world is to enter a new world which is far better and far more glorious. Death has no sting for the believer. And then I am so glad that because Jesus rose from the grave, you and I are assured in the scriptures that someday we shall rise. Just a couple of weeks ago, as I have on many occasions before, I stood at the foot of the grave side of my father up in a little church out in the country in the northeast corner of Georgia. And I reminded myself that someday that body which is planted in that grave will come out. And it will not come out as it went in, elderly and sick and hurt. It will come out in all the great glory of youth, and not earthly youth, but eternal youth. It will be a real body. He will rise from the grave. Now, I'm speaking to some who have had to say goodbye to loved ones who have died recently in the Lord Jesus Christ. Perhaps it's your dear husband, perhaps it's your sweet wife. And oh, how lonely your heart is today. Maybe it's a little baby that God sent into your family, or a little child. And oh, how your heart has been broken by the sorrow. But we sorrow not as those who have no hope. Dear friend in the Lord Jesus Christ, understand that someday that person will rise from the grave. He is present with the Lord today, conscious in his soul and spirit, enjoying the glories of heaven. But someday that body will be raised, and he will be rejoined with that very body, and you'll see that loved one again. Dear friend, the resurrection is real. And we know it's real because Jesus rose from the grave. And who saw him first? A little lady of good character who had been a sinner, helpless, whom Jesus had forgiven and had given life. She was born again. And she loved him so much that Jesus chose to present himself to her first. Mary Magdalene is a trophy today of God's grace. Believer, I don't know who you are, young or old, but whatever the circumstances of your life, you are, this moment, a trophy of God's amazing grace.
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5: Take your Bibles and turn to Joshua chapter 3, if you would. Joshua chapter 3. Joshua chapter 3. If you're there already, say yes. You guys are good. Wow. Joshua chapter 3. And just hold your place there in Joshua chapter 3. It's going to take me a while to set up what I'm going to speak on, and then we'll get to the text tonight. So just hold your place in Joshua chapter 3. We'll look at that in just a moment. Tonight we're going to talk about taking the step of complete consecration to the Lord, taking the step of complete commitment, complete consecration of your life to the Lord. And as we speak on this, we're going to look at the account of when the nation of Israel crossed over the Jordan River to possess the promised land of Canaan. We're going to take this as our example. They left Egypt. They went into the wilderness. God said, I have this land prepared for you. It's the land of Canaan. And there came a time, there came a place where they had to make the decision. They had to step out in faith. They had to believe the Lord. And they had to cross over the Jordan River. So tonight we're going to learn what it takes to be a crossover Christian. We're going to learn what it takes to be what, everyone? A crossover Christian. A crossover Christian. What do I mean by the term crossover Christian? Well, here's my premise. The account of the journey of the nation of Israel from Egypt to the promised land of Canaan is applicable to us in this way, I believe. The time of Israel living as slaves in Egypt, well, that would represent bondage to sin. I think the Bible gives us a great example here in the journey. And as they left Egypt, they were leaving the bondage of sin. And we left the bondage of sin the moment we trusted in Jesus as our Savior. We escaped Egypt, so to speak. All God's people said, amen. We left the bondage of sin. So the escape from Egypt represents eternal salvation from sin and hell. So then the wilderness wandering, you know, for many years, the nation of Israel wandered in the wilderness. They could have taken the promised land earlier, and they did not believe in the Lord and to possess the land, and so they wandered around in a desert. I think the wilderness wandering represents the challenges of infant Christian growth. It's a time of transition. It's a time of testing. It relates to the temptations of the carnal Christian life. When I use the word carnal, I'm using a biblical word, but just so you know what that means, it means living by your bodily cravings, just living by your bodily cravings, living by your sensual desires. Doing what feels good, that's the carnal Christian life. Instead of following the Holy Spirit's leading and living a life of abundance and victory and fruitfulness. You say, where do you get this application, Pastor Zacharias? Well, I found in 1 Corinthians 10, I've preached on this passage before, and I won't go back and preach on it again tonight. But in 1 Corinthians 10, you'll find that the Apostle Paul uses the wilderness wandering experience of the nation of Israel as an example of carnal living. And he's speaking to believers that he calls carnal, the Corinthian church. And so in that passage, he seems to equate the two conditions, the wilderness wandering of the nation of Israel and the carnal Christian life. And so if we take this example, of course, the Old Testament was written for our example. If we take this example to heart in our context today, in our experience today, we would have to say Egypt pictures the escape from the bondage of sin. The wilderness experience is that condition of transition between your salvation experience and the abundant, victorious Christian life. You see where I'm going with this? During the years of wilderness wandering, the nation of Israel ate the same food, they walked the same path, they existed in a desert. All the while, their carnal nature was calling out for their experience back in Egypt. They had a fondness for what happened back in Egypt. They said, oh, if we were only back in Egypt, we'd be happy. The Bible says they complained constantly. There was leanness in their soul. It was a life of monotony, boring redundance, routine. Hey, some Christians live in this place. I'm sad to say, but I believe it's true. Some Christians live in this place. Their religion is something to be endured instead of a relationship to be enjoyed. They're in the wilderness. Oh, they're in church. But they perfected what one preacher calls the holy look, which he said looks like a cross between acid indigestion, impacted bowels, and migraine headache. That's how they look. And they try to sing it. It just comes across unreal. Oh, how I love Jesus. Yes, I do. I really do. I haven't told my face, but I do. I'm so glad. I'm so happy. Here's the reason why. Can't think of one, but anyway, I'll sing. That's what everyone else is doing, singing. You stand up here, you see these people. You stand behind a pulpit and you see these people. They're in church. They're in church, all right. They're not experiencing the joy of the Christian walk. They're not experiencing the enjoyment of walking with Jesus and knowing their Creator. God wants, listen, folks, God wants us in Canaan. Amen? God wants us in Canaan. He doesn't want us in the wilderness. He didn't save us to live in a desert. He wants us in Canaan. He wants us in the promised land. It's the joyful life. It's the contented life. Hebrews calls it a life of rest. That's another analogy where God uses this passage and relates it to another experience. But anyway, it's a life of trust. It's a life of purification. It's a life of liberation from sin. It's a life of faith. It's a life of passing through trials and temptations and conquering our sins. Does anybody want to be there tonight? Do you want to live there? It's called the victorious Christian life. It's the abundant Christian life. Jesus said, I've come that you might have life and that you might have it more abundantly. I died on the cross so that not only that you would experience eternal life in heaven, but that you would enjoy the abundant Christian life on earth and experience my power, my presence in your life, my promises. Here's my premise. Coming to this place and experience of the victorious Christian life starts with a decision. It starts with what, everyone? It starts with a decision to cross over Jordan. I'm done with this wilderness life. I'm done with life in the desert. I'm done with this bare religion, defeated Christian life. And I want to experience that. And there comes a point in time, listen, there comes a point in time in every Christian's life where they have to make the decision. They have to make the decision to cross over. I told you my story. There's a point in time I can look back to. Of course, there was multiple decisions and rededication. You're with me on that. You know what I'm talking about. But there was a point in time where I said, I'm done living for myself. I'm going to start living for God. I surrender all. All to Jesus, I surrender. I yield to him my purposes. I yield to him my plans. I yield to him my future. I yield to him. I surrender my entire life. I had to take that step. I told you that I met a gentleman who was blunt enough to say to me, Tim, you don't have the joy of the Lord on your face. Something's wrong when you said your major. Something didn't sound right. He had the gall to say that to me, but I believe the Lord used that. This man ran a ministry for people right there in his neighborhood, and he had a nursery in his living room area there, and then he had bus seats lined up in a little church there, and a podium and a piano, and he had this little ministry going on, and the nursery was there for the babies that would happen to be there to take care of them. And so he said to me, Tim, hey, isn't a nursery a great place to start over? And I went in that nursery and I bowed my head before the Lord and I said, Lord, I'm giving you my life. I crossed over. You see, salvation leads to surrender. Would you say that with me? Salvation leads to surrender. That's where God is moving us. Romans 12:1, Paul encourages Christian people, present your bodies a living sacrifice. The implication is some hadn't done that yet. He said, present your bodies a living sacrifice. It's your reasonable service to God. And in the next verse, he says, this is necessary to prove or to test or to experience the perfect will of God. You have to present yourself to God to experience the perfect will of God. You have to cross over. You have to cross over Jordan to get to Canaan. You have to make that decision to consecrate yourself to the Lord and trust him. It's sad that some stand at the border. They stand at the border and they do not enter in. I believe this. Some get very close. They think about it. They consider it. They mull it over in their mind. They stand at the border of the promised land and they never decide to go in. Here's my question. Do you want to be a wilderness wanderer? Do you want to be a borderline believer? Or do you want to be a crossover Christian? What do you want to be? Well, let's look at this passage. If you want to be a crossover Christian, if you want to experience the abundant, victorious Christian life, let's look at some principles tonight that will help us with that. Number one, principle number one, I want you to understand from the passage, Joshua chapter 3, that crossing over requires confidence in your relationship with God. Would you say that with me? Crossing over requires confidence in your relationship with God. One more time. Crossing over requires confidence in your relationship with God. Look at verse 1 and notice Joshua. In verse 1, notice his posture. Notice his passion. It says, and Joshua rose what? Early in the morning. God said, we're going to take the promised land. Joshua, you're going to lead the people. And Joshua got up early. He was ready. Let's do it. Let's take this on. I love that. Joshua is showing his passion for God. He rose up early in the morning. He's showing his confidence in God and his relationship with God. By that action, he was saying, God is with me. God is with me. I know God is with me. And so he rises up early in the morning. You know, if you read through the book of Joshua, you see this phrase repeated in relation to Joshua, that he would rise up early in the morning. You see it on three occasions beyond this. Before conquering the city of Jericho, the Bible says he rose up early in the morning. And this was a daunting city. This was a large walled city. And yet God said, I'm going to help you to conquer this city. And Joshua rose up early in the morning. Before gathering the people to find the serious sin that was in the camp, this required Joshua to do something very hard. He had to search his people to find who had looted Jericho against the will of God. And this was a tough task for him as a leader to take on. But yet God said, I'm going to help you to determine this. And Joshua rose up early in the morning. He rose up early. Before the destruction of the city of Ai, the Bible says that Joshua rose up early in the morning. Joshua faced these challenges with excitement. He faced these challenges with enthusiasm because he was confident. He was confident that God was with him. Just like when David ran to Goliath, the Bible says. He ran towards Goliath. Hey, listen, our salvation is personified in Joshua. His name means, what does his name mean? Anybody know? Jehovah saves. His name means what? Jehovah saves. What's the Greek version of that, everyone? Jesus. Joshua, Jehovah saves. This means that his full identity was defined by his belief in Jehovah, and it showed in his life. It was more than just a name. It was who he was. It was who he was. So it must be if we will experience the victorious Christian life. The word Christian, young people, means something. It means something. It means Christ one. It means Christ one. It's more than just something we call ourselves. It's more than just a name on an institution that we attend. It's more than just a name on a church that we attend. It must be who we are. It must be who we are. And if it is who we are, it will show up in confident Christian living, because the Bible says in Romans chapter 8 that if we are truly saved, we will have the witness of the Holy Spirit in our hearts, giving us confidence that we are the child of God. We have this inner confirmation of the Holy Spirit's work. And he's building in our heart these new desires described in 1 John. We have a new desire to live for God that wasn't there before. We have a new desire to leave this wicked world. Amen? We have a new love for the brethren. We used to think, I don't want to be around those people. Now we want to be around those people. Amen. New desires for God. New desires against sin. New desires for our fellow believers. 2 Corinthians 5:17 says, therefore, if any man be in Christ, he is a new creature. He's a new creature. If you're in Christ, you're a new creature. Just like if you're in water, it's impossible not to get wet. Amen? You're a new creature. Old things are passed away. Behold, all things are become new. I have a question for you tonight. Has your identification with Jesus Christ impacted who you are? Do you have confidence? Do you have confidence in your relationship with God? This is the starting place. You must have confidence.

that God is with you. I would encourage you, if you lack assurance of your salvation, if you do not have confidence in your relationship with God, you need to get that settled as soon as possible. That's an important point. Let's go to number two, everyone. Crossing over Jordan requires confidence in your relationship with God, or crossing over requires confidence in your relationship with God. I hope you're confident in your relationship with God. Number two, crossing over involves learning to follow God's leading in your life. Would you say that with me? Crossing over involves learning to follow God's leading in your life. Look at verses 3 and 4, everyone. And they commanded the people, saying, when you see the Ark of the Covenant of the Lord your God, and the priest and the Levites bearing it, then shall you remove from your place and go after it. Well, where were they going to take it, everyone? Over Jordan. That's where they were going. And so he says, when you see the Levites, you see the priests lifting up the Ark of the Covenant and walking that way, everybody go with them. Verse 4, yet there shall be a space between you and it, about 2,000 cubits by measure. Come not near unto it, that you may know the way by which you must go. Underline that in your Bible. That you may know the way by which you must go. For you have not passed this way hitherto. You've never been here before. You've never been here before. God has to lead you. Don't get ahead of God. Follow God. He will lead you. You see, the ark represented the special presence of God. It was a significant piece of furniture. Pastor McBride talked about it Sunday morning. It contained Aaron's rod that budded, representing the power of God. It contained the tables of stone, God's word to them. God wrote the law. It contained the manna, some manna representing God's provision. It represented God's special presence. It was God with them. And listen, typically it was stored in the most holy place and no one could see it except the high priest. But now they brought it out and he says, follow it. Go forward because I am with you. He's saying that to you tonight. He's saying, go forward, I'm with you. Go forward, I'm with you. You can take the promised land. You can take the promised land. You don't have to accept that sin in your life. You don't have to live defeated. The Christian life is much more than a desert experience. It doesn't have to be this way for you. You can experience the joy of the Christian life. I promised it to you. And I will take you there. I will take you there if you follow me. You yield yourself to me. You surrender your heart and life to me. I will take you over. I'll take you there. Why did they have to follow at a distance? Well, they were not supposed to touch it, first of all. But there was a more practical reason given in the text. They were to keep their distance so everyone could see it. He said, keep your distance so the whole nation can see it. And when they start moving, you follow along. And that's what happened in my life. I mean, it was powerful. It was palpable. I mean, God was working. I'd read scripture. God would speak to me. I'd be in a mess. I'd hear a message. God would speak to me. I told you, I had friends praying for me. It was just God moving in my life. It was undeniable. And there came a point of decision for me. God was changing my perspective. He was calling me out of my comfort zone. He was doing something firsthand, fresh, unique, and surprising in my life. He was leading me to a place of faith and power and fruitfulness. And I'd never been there before. I'd never been there before. I'd seen other people that have been there. Who knows what I'm talking about? You can tell those people. It's not put on, it's real. It's real Christian living. And they love it. They don't fake it, it's real. So I'd seen other people, but I hadn't been there before.
To be a victorious Christian, young people, you have to leave your comfort zone. God has to call you beyond that. You have to leave the symbols of your immature Christian life. You have to leave

0: some sinful ways. You might have to leave some friends and associations in your life that are pulling you backwards. I had to. But God wants you to experience a new way of living. It's time to leave that life. It's time to leave the life of immaturity. It's time to leave the life of fleshly living. God has a wonderful place for you. He's got a plan for you. He has a ministry for you. Before you is a new year, a new semester, and before you, if you haven't crossed over, there's a new life. There's a whole new life. And God will lead you if you follow Him. And what you'll find is the new life is much better than the life you left behind. All God's people said,
1: amen.
0: It's much better. So crossing over requires confidence in your relationship with God. Crossing over involves following God's leading in your life. Last of all, crossing over demands purity and faith. Look at verse 5. And Joshua, this is a powerful, exciting verse. And Joshua said unto the people, sanctify yourself, for tomorrow the Lord will do wonders among you. Sanctify yourself, cleanse yourself. This means they participated in some ceremonial cleansing rituals. And these rituals were tools not only to purify their bodies, but to purify their spirits. And so Joshua said, you know what I'm talking about. Everybody cleanse themselves because tomorrow God's going to do something big. How many of you think we serve the same God? Say amen. We serve the same powerful God today as He did. I mean, God spoke the world into existence. I mean, God spoke the world into existence. God sustains the world by His power. God put the earth where it is and hung it in space. Amen? God built the Milky Way. God built the universe. God's powerful. He's awesome. Helping you defeat sin, helping you conquer your sinful flesh, God can help you with that. You can live the Christian life. And some of us stand at the border because we just don't believe it's possible. We don't believe it's possible. I'm here to tell you it's possible. It's not possible in your flesh. You can't do it. But God can help you live the Christian life, the victorious Christian life. It is possible. He said, you cleanse yourself. Tell you what, we're going to see something big tomorrow. And so they sanctified themselves. Today we sanctify ourselves through Bible study, through prayer, through confession. We participate in corporate worship like tonight in church life. We take the Lord's Supper. We listen to messages from God's Word. We sanctify ourselves. We cleanse ourselves. And when we do, God does wonderful works in our life. Here's what I've learned. Purity precedes power. Say that with me. Purity precedes power. Purity precedes power. You want to see God work in your life? Cooperate with God to cleanse yourself. One of the best things PCC did for me is I was able to cleanse myself. I did it here. I thank God for this place. I didn't have time for all the other stuff. It wasn't readily available to me. I was able to put it out of my mind and heart and focus on God, and I cleansed myself. These people needed to cleanse themselves and prepare because they were about to cross over that river, and the moment they crossed over that river, they were going to face the Canaanites. The Canaanites, they were a tough group. They were the earlier settlers in the land. They'd been there for centuries. They had a long-standing track record of ruthlessness and rebellion, and some of them were big. They said, we look like grasshoppers next to these people. They're huge. They're giants in the land. They were big. They were bad. And God had spoken earlier. He said, I want you to utterly destroy these people. They have become so corrupt. They have become so corrupt. You can't leave any vestige of this culture on the earth. That's how bad these people are. In their religion, they required a family to offer their firstborn to their false god. You had to take your firstborn child. Any parent out there, imagine this. You were required to take your firstborn child and put it in a fire. to your God. Their religion not only required human sacrifice, it required that you be involved in these perverted sex practices as part of their services. You read the history on it, it's awful. And each group of Canaanites presented a different form of perversion and corruption. And God said, I want you to go in there. I want you to take on one Canaanite city at a time, and all of them are going to fall. They're all going to fall. Wow. Can you imagine the faith that was required for them to step into the river? Not to mention there was a river there. Who's with me? There was a river there. How are we going to get across there? Just trust me. Just trust me. And each victory would lead to the next. You know what happened? They put their foot in the river. The river parted. They went across. They took on Jericho. It fell. They didn't even have to fight. And one victory led to the next and led to the next and led to the next and led to the next. Sure, they had their trouble. Sure, they went backward down the road. But I'm telling you, it was one victory after another victory. Hey, I think many Christians are content to coexist with certain sins in their life. They don't think they can change. They don't think it's possible. And that's why they never go on to victory, because of unbelief. It takes faith. It takes purity to cross over. And God will give you both of those things through his word. He gives them through his word. We can be cleansed. Wherewithal shall a young man cleanse his way, everyone? By the word. Where does faith come from, everyone? By the word. And God will give you faith and purity to cross over. He may be doing it tonight through his word. It takes victory to know that God is really among you, that he's there. He wants to show you that. And this life is not automatic. It's a journey of obeying the word of God no matter the cost. And it starts with a decision. You have to step out. You have to step out. You have to take that step. You have to take that bold step of surrender. Stepping out to serve the Lord, that's a bold step. Seeking to become a witness in this world, that's a bold step. Seeking to stay pure in this world of extreme perversion, that's a bold step. Stepping out from the mold of this world's fad and fashions, that's a bold step. Living for God passionately, living for God publicly, that's a bold step. And tonight's invitation is for all those that want to do that. Tonight's invitation is for all those that would purify themselves so that they can cross over. And my encouragement to you is God's enabling power will come as you proceed. God's enabling power will come in proceeding. Don't stand at the border. Don't live in the desert. Take that step and cross over. It's time. It's time for some in this room to cross over. Just like that time between my sophomore and junior year, it's time for you. The story is told that Spanish explorer Hernando Cortes led an expedition to conquer southern Mexico. When he landed, one by one, he had his 11 ships scuttled and sunk until only one was left. His men were angry. They were confused. He almost had a mutiny, and he responded by saying to his men, "What kind of man would need the ships except cowards?" He then added, if any man would be so cowardly, he could board the last ship and leave for home. And the story goes that inspired by their leader, the men broke out in cheers, at least some of them did. They broke out in cheers and they sunk the last ship. They sunk the last ship. And by that single action, Cortez and his men were committing themselves to either success or to die trying. They were all in. There was no way back, no way to go but forward. And that's the spirit we need tonight. Absolute commitment, absolute surrender. I ask you tonight, who among us is going to cross over?
2: It's time for a message from the current pastor of Campus Church, Dr. Jeff Redlin.
3: If you would, take your Bibles and join me tonight in Luke chapter 13. Luke chapter number 13. You don't have to listen, of course, to the news very long to hear instances in tragic detail. And this last week, there was another instance that I heard repeated on the radio, actually news radio. And so I'm just listening, and I think I heard it the first day that it was reported, and then I followed up and looked at some of the following details. But it happened in Daphne, Alabama, and it was the loss of life of four people in a family. And the tragedy of the circumstance, of course, was this was a family in a neighborhood that everyone knew and respected and loved. And in fact, a family that was, from my understanding, from reports that have been shared, active in church, and they're now in eternity. And they're in eternity because of broken, tragic circumstances. The circumstances that led to the loss of life are those kind of circumstances that we stand back and we scratch our head and we say, how can something like this happen? So because of course, the sensitive nature of the story, and because of the breadth of people that are in here and children as well, I won't go into details, but I'm listening to this story and I'm thinking, how in the world does something like this happen? We start to ask those why questions, and I think when tragedy happens, it's fairly natural for us to do so. The title of the message tonight is The Wrong Question. The Wrong Question. And I think oftentimes we do naturally ask questions, but asking the right question obviously produces the potential to get correct answers. And asking the wrong question oftentimes is going to produce something of lesser caliber. So you and I would do well when we're processing and thinking about the circumstances that are happening around us, it would be wise for us to ask, obviously, anything but the wrong question. And I think, for example's sake, there's a setting in Scripture where we're asking the wrong question. We're not going to park on this passage, but it is a wonderful introductory passage for the thought of the wrong question. Your Bibles are open right now to Luke chapter 13. Look down at verse number 1. There were present at that season some that told him of the Galileans. Now, let's pause here for just a moment. The Galileans. So when you think about the Galileans, these are those that are held in some disregard. This is not a people group that the Jews would have regarded as higher on the social spectrum. This is a lower caliber. So, you know, I mean, maybe they're saying, of course, it may have happened to them because they're Galileans. So let's read a little bit further. There were present at that season some that told him of the Galileans whose blood Pilate had mingled with their sacrifices. What a tragedy. This must have been at one of the feasts, possibly even the Passover. And Pilate is appointed, of course, by Tiberius. Tiberius was a tyrant. They finally, you know, they actually, history tells us they appointed different high priests. They finally landed, they found the one that would be the tool in their hands that they wanted, which was Caiaphas. But Pilate, boy, he's earning his stripes early on. And Pilate takes, and he has some of these Galileans that were coming. Now, the only place they can offer sacrifices is at the temple. So we're probably talking about the brazen altar. And they're murdered, their blood is mixed with the sacrifices. If you want to talk about offense to a Jew, this is highly offensive. So the Jews are asking the question, well, maybe this happened to them because they're Galileans, right? So I mean, you know, it shouldn't have happened, but maybe it happened because Galileans are worse sinners than most. So therefore, this happened. It's a tragedy, Jesus, we know, but we get it. They were Galileans. So he says, is this, you know, because they were Galileans that they suffered these things? Jesus answered, said unto them, suppose ye that these Galileans were sinners above all the Galileans because they suffered such things? He's asking a question, and it's somewhat of a rhetorical question. Are you trying to say that the reason these had such atrocities done to them, that this terrible thing happened to them, is because they were worse sinners than the sinners of the Galileans? And then he continues on, and now Jesus inserts an incident, verse number 3. I tell you nay, but except ye repent, ye shall all likewise perish. Verse 4. Or those 18 upon whom the tower in Siloam fell. And now pause here for just a moment. Again, this is some speculation, but history tells us that Pilate is trying to build an aqueduct. And so now these are part of the workforce, and maybe the Jews were thinking, maybe the scuttlebutt, the common vernacular of the event was, well, they were taking Pilate's money. I mean, he's trying to build this aqueduct, and so the tower falls upon them, and I guess, you know, that's why the tower fell on them, because they're such bad people. I mean, that's exactly why this happened. That's what they're thinking. And Jesus just goes straight to the point. And he says, now, do you think that, again, or those 18 upon whom the tower in Siloam fell and slew them, think ye that they were sinners above all men that dwelt in Jerusalem? So he just says what they were thinking. I tell you nay, but except ye repent, ye shall all likewise perish. You know, we become immediately, I don't know, we become aware when bad things happen, and then we start to ask those why questions. Why did something like this happen? Whether it happened through some natural means or some purposeful, deliberate act of violence, we are asking these why questions. And some people, of course, have concluded, well, I can't believe, have you ever had someone say something like this? I just can't believe in a God who would allow such bad things to happen. Maybe you've even had someone say, listen, I no longer believe in God, because if there is a God, why does he allow such cruel, unjust things to take place? In a sense, once you say, I no longer believe in God, I'm an atheist because I no longer believe that if there was a God, he would allow such atrocities to take place. In a sense, you lose your moral high ground regarding right and wrong, good and bad, evil and justice. You lose your moral high ground once you say that there is no God. In fact, you're being very, in a sense, Darwinian, and it is just the survival of the fittest. Quite frankly, now, please understand this in context, but quite frankly, you could have something like the Holocaust and understand it's just the survival of the fittest if you remove God from the equation. You have no ability to say that was categorically wrong if you remove God from the picture. The only reason why you and I can say that something is right and something is wrong is because we do understand what is right. And that has to come from a source beyond ourselves. You know, I'm going to quote him a little bit later, but C.S. Lewis, you know, he ventured into atheism, at least agnosticism, maybe into atheism, because he said, how in the world can things be so crooked, so to speak? And then as he starts to process this, he backs up a little bit and he says, well, how did I have an understanding that something was crooked if I didn't know what was truly straight, so to speak? The only reason we can know what is true and what is right is because we do actually have a moral compass that comes from Almighty God. So I think many times we start to ask the wrong question. We start to ask questions like, why do such bad things happen to good people? And I think that's a question that, of course, many have attempted to answer over the course of history. And I certainly don't pretend to add any new dialogue to the conversation. But I do think that is something that as believers, as followers of Christ, we should be at least asking some questions and coming up with some insights biblically that may help us process. How do we handle this, like, God, what are you doing? And why do such bad things happen? And we say, why do such bad things happen to good people? So let's offer a couple really basic fundamental ideas, and then maybe some that would I don't know, maybe invite some ongoing thinking or study on your part. I think the first and most basic rudimentary reason as to why do bad things happen, of course, it's number one, because of sin. Because of sin. You know, we often use the expression, sadly, have you ever seen some tragic thing happen? Like, wow, someone was just tragically, you know, their lives were taken. For example, the three people specifically this last week who died at the hand of another, and then one who died at the hand of himself. So do you think that there's any person connected with that circumstance who would have said, well, wow, how tragic, but it must have been the will of God? You and I ought to be very careful about ascribing the will of God to a sinful action. So is sin the will of God? Is ultimately what we should be asking regarding, well, it must have been. Now, I know we oftentimes say this with good intention, but good intentions don't cover the problem of the question. You know, well, the problem of the statement, it must have been the will of God. It's never to be understood that sin is the will of God. The Bible says, Galatians chapter 1, beginning in verse number 3, grace be to you and peace from God the Father and from our Lord Jesus Christ, who gave himself for our sins, that he might deliver us from this present evil world according to the will of God our Father, to whom be glory forever and ever. Amen. Listen, Jesus came and died for sin that he might deliver us from the same. You and I can't stand back and say, well, sin is the will of God. Now, let's also back up and say, was it sin the manner with which Christ was sent to the cross? Yes or no? Did sin send Christ to the cross? Well, mine did and yours did, but were sinful actions. I mean, think about how they violated their own code of ethics, their own code of law to send Jesus to the cross. So, question asked, does God ever use the sinful action of mankind to bring about his purposes, yes or no? And the answer is yes, he does. But don't lay the sin at the feet of God. When Judas betrays Jesus, was that sin, yes or no? Absolutely, clearly. Did God use that sin? Yes, he did. But did God originate that sin? Did God cause Judas to sin? And the answer is absolutely not. So what we have to start processing is, wow, God is a sovereign God. God is the one who is, in fact, working all things together for our good and his ultimate glory. But you and I cannot lay sin, charge God with sin and lay it at his feet. God is far beyond the one who would even tempt us. He can't be tempted with evil, neither tempteth he any man. The Bible says, Romans 12, 2, and be not conformed to this world, but be transformed by the renewing of your mind, that ye may prove. Now, do you want to know what's the will of God? That ye may prove what is that good. What's the will of God? It's good and acceptable. What's the will of God? It's acceptable. Okay, and what? The will of God is good. It's perfect. It's acceptable. The perfect will of God. So to be clear, God does use the sinful choices of others to accomplish his will, but he is not the author or the instigator of sin. So why do evil things happen? Because of sin. Why do evil things happen? Well, I think naturally we could also at least admit because we are not yet perfected. Okay, so just, you know, that we're not a church where you have to come to church to go to confession, but you know, how many of you have ever sinned against another? Don't raise your hand, okay? So no confession here, but how many of you have ever sinned against another? Well, you know, I mean, the answer is of course you have. Of course I have. Well, what does that sin bring about? Sometimes it brings about really hurtful, really painful things. You say, well, I've never done something so severe as. Now we're getting into comparisons. But if we just pause and ask ourselves the question, have I ever been the instigator of a wrong against another? Now, you and I are really quick to excuse ourselves. We are quick to defend ourselves. Well, let me tell you, the reason I did that is because, and we start listing all of our reasons. And if you would have known what they did, then you, listen, you can set all of that aside and simply answer the question, have you ever been the instigator of some wrong against another? You know, the Bible records in 1 John 3, verse number 2, beloved, now are we the sons of God, and it doth not yet appear what we shall be, but we know that when he shall appear, we shall be like him, for we shall see him as he is. Well, how many of you are just like him today? And I'm not. So why does evil exist? In part because of people like me. At least in part because of people like us. Why does evil exist? Because we're not yet perfected. You know, in a very real sense, it happens because of people like us. This is why Scripture is filled with directives towards Christians to align their disposition with others to their position in Christ. Does that make sense to you? So, okay, this is who I truly am in Christ. This is my position in Christ. I need to align my disposition with others so that it's consistent with my position in Christ. Why does evil happen? Because you and I are not yet perfected. Why does evil happen? Why do bad things happen, even to good people? Well, I think in some part because of natural laws. We call them today the laws of nature, but God's natural laws of the universe are impartial. They're impartial. They apply to all people of all faiths, of all kinds. God's, the natural laws that God put in order, they're impartial laws. Okay, so let's see here. If I step off the platform, if I get walking and I just keep going, let's see, there's some guys over here, so they could catch me. So if I get moving and I just start going and I take a flying leap of faith off the platform, which direction am I bound to go? Up? Well, maybe to heaven at that moment. Yeah, thank you very much. Okay. So, I mean, if I walk off the platform, every time I walk off the platform, natural law is going to kick in, right? So every time, I mean, you can say you're going to go up. Maybe my soul, but my body is going in a certain direction, okay? And it's going to be down. Every time. I mean, well, but you're a Christian, right? Well, absolutely. Okay, so let me ask you this. Can Christians go longer without food and water than the unsaved? Can they? You know, sometimes, can Christians, now here's a good one, right? Can Christians play football better than non-Christians? I mean, if you write Bible verses on your body, are you gonna play football better? You might be a better testimony. I mean, that's debatable, but you might be a better testimony. Okay, but I'm asking the question, are you gonna play football better, yes or no? Can Christians throw the ball further or catch it better because they're Christians? No, because natural law, it is impartial. We know that difficulty, suffering, and death occur because of, at least in part, natural law. Laws that God has put into effect. Christians are not exempt from drowning. They're not exempt from car accidents or cancer. We're not exempt from the challenges of old age. A tsunami or an earthquake, a fire or tornado, it's completely impartial. Certainly God can overrule and protect those who cry out to him, but does he always? In fact, it's rare that God interrupts the natural world to do that which is miraculous. It's rare that he does that. You know, we believe in a miracle-working God, and I absolutely do. But do you know, in all the pages of Scripture, there are really only three primary times when God used, you know, sections of time to do those things that defied that natural order of things. The time of Moses in the wilderness wanderings, that was a time of like, whoa, that's incredibly miraculous. The time of Elijah and Elisha. So you got the time of Moses, lots of miracles. You have the time of Elijah and Elisha. Oh, wow. God interrupts the natural order and he inserts these things that get our attention. And then you have another lengthy period of time where it seems like the miracle well has dried up. And then you have Jesus and his followers, his disciples. Miraculous times. But those are three times in Scripture. Three periods of time. It's not that no miracles happened outside of those three times, but those are three primary times. And you know, you and I should understand that God set natural laws in order, and we're subject to them just like everybody is. Why do bad things happen to good people? Because we have to understand the reality of natural law. Okay, why do bad things happen to good people? I think number four, because God has reasons that are beyond us. Because God has reasons. Now we're starting to really get to those things that stretch our thinking. Just because we are not aware of an answer doesn't mean there isn't one. How many of you have ever successfully explained to a four-year-old why they can't have a cookie before dinner and they bought the reason that you gave? Mommy, can I have a cookie? No, it's almost time for dinner. Well, why? I want to have a cookie. No, I'm sorry. You can't have one. It's almost dinner. But I want one. Well, here's what's going to happen. Okay, now once mom explains that, does the child go, oh, thank you, mommy. You're so wise. Okay, is that how this works? Yes or no? Not in a thousand years, okay? It doesn't work. I mean, maybe your six-year-old. Today, could have been today. Dad, can I drive the car to church? No. Why not? Well, because it's going to be. No, Dad, really, I want to drive the. Is he going to get it that you say no? Well, no, he's not going to get it. He just wants to drive the. Can I stay up as long as I want to? No, you have to go to bed. But I want to stay up. Listen. Do explanations like that matter to a kid who's 6 years old? Yes or no? No, it doesn't matter. Okay, so we get it. What we're doing is we're saying a six-year-old doesn't have the capacity to really understand the answer, right? So a six-year-old, they don't have the capacity to fully understand that. But what is it about us that makes us think that when we become, I don't know, 18 or 28 or 78, that all of a sudden we can fully process the mind of God? So why, God, why did this happen? And were God to even offer an explanation, would you and I be able to fully process it? Because here we are comparatively speaking, how do you even compare the omniscience of God with the finite thinking of man? How do you compare that? Do you want to say, well, it's like a, is it even a fair comparison to say that it's like a, I don't know, a 35-year-old trying to explain something to a 4-year-old? Is that even a fair comparison? Why is it that bad things happen to good people? We would offer because God has reasons that are beyond us. What we're assuming when we lay the charge of evil at the feet of God is that our minds are qualitatively equal with the mind of God. In Romans 11, Paul said, oh, the depths of the riches, both of the wisdom and knowledge of God. How, here he says it, unsearchable are his judgments and his ways past finding out. For who hath known the mind of the Lord? Or who hath been his counselor? You and I should never presume to think that we could understand all the ways and reasons of God. And if we were to surmise, isn't it possible that one of the reasons God allows for pain and suffering, if we just want to say, boy, how could I understand the ways of God? If we want to just surmise, if we want to just like, well, what could he be doing? Is it possible that one of the things that God is doing is allowing pain and suffering into our life to accomplish something of grander purpose than we could ever fully really process or understand? And maybe it's something as simple as he's just trying to get our attention. C.S. Lewis again, he said, pain insists on being attended to. God whispers to us in our pleasures, speaks in our conscience, but shouts in our pain. It is his megaphone to rouse a deaf world. You know, there's something about pain that is inescapable. And we know that's true about physical pain. So if you have a toothache, then that's the only thing that captures your attention. It may not be, you know, it might be severe at that moment, but in the scheme of things, it may not be all that severe, but it captivates our attention. And when you hurt, and I'm not talking about physical pain, I'm just talking about pain, the pain of suffering, the pain of loss, the pain that comes from sinful choices, the pain that comes from betrayal, the pain that comes from abandonment. We say, why did this happen? They're such good people. Isn't it possible, and again, who hath known the mind of the Lord, but isn't it possible that God is in his goodness saying, I want your attention? And think about all the things that seem to matter to us that take an incredibly distant backseat in our lives when we're suffering, when we're hurting from some kind of, and I'm not talking about physical pain. Just think about this. Like if your marriage is hurting, does the beauty of your house or the model year of your car really matter all that much to you? When you are suffering some kind of betrayal, when you are hurting some kind of loss, when you are in the midst of some kind of suffering, do you look around and say, yeah, but look at all that I... Or does God have your attention? You know, Julie and I found a book years ago. It was called something about Adam Raccoon. And this little story about this raccoon that was gonna go on this wonderful journey with King Aaron, and he was the lion. And this little raccoon, he shows up for his trip and he's got all this stuff. I mean, just piles of stuff. And King Aaron said, as long as you're with me, you don't need all that. Oh, but it won't be any trouble. And of course, through the process of their journey, it all falls away except a little ball. He didn't want to let go of this little red ball. He's got to have that. I got to have something. And even through the course of their journey, the ball falls and it goes into the thick of the woods. And Adam runs after it. And I mean, boy, as a little child, you're reading this to a child. And it's like, oh, because all these wolves surround the raccoon because he's chasing after a little ball. Of course, King Aaron comes and rescues him. And just wonderful, you know, resolution. And then you see him as he's walking out of the lost woods. You see the little red ball that's there and his hand in the hand of King Aaron. And they're walking on, enjoying everything together. You know, sometimes the reason God brings pain, suffering, loss into our life, it may be simply to empty our hands so that we can put ours in his. Why is it that bad things happen to good people? Maybe because God has reasons that are beyond us. And then let me close with this. Why do you know, such bad things happen to good people? Well, please know, let me give you a not. Not because of his indifference. It is not because God is indifferent. Well, if God were truly God, he would insert himself into this pain and suffering. He would engage and he would do something. He was despised and rejected of men. a man of sorrows and acquainted with grief. And we hid, as it were, our faces from him. He was despised, and we esteemed him not. Surely he hath borne our griefs and carried our sorrows, yet we did esteem him stricken, smitten of God, and afflicted. But he was wounded for our transgressions. He was bruised for our iniquity. The chastisement of our peace was upon him, and with his stripes we are healed. He was oppressed. He was afflicted. He was cut off out of the land of the living. For the transgression of my people was he stricken, yet it pleased the Lord to bruise him. He hath put him to grief. Don't ever lay the charge at the feet of God. Well, he's just so indifferent to the sufferings of mankind. He's the one who inserted himself into the suffering of mankind. I don't know if we can fully process this, and I certainly can't. But have you ever thought about how more simple forms of life have a lesser understanding and grasp, even experience of pain? So again, you don't have to raise your hand, but have you ever stepped on an ant before? Right? You ever stepped on an ant? Okay, you just like, oh man, okay, step on an ant. You ever just do it for fun? Now, don't tell us that, we don't want to know, okay? Step on, you see some ants and, whoa, man, look at that. When you step on an ant, do all the ants gather in solemnity and grief? So you step on an ant, and all of a sudden, like, oh, all the ants, they come and they dip their little ant head, and they have little ant tears. Now, some of you are, I don't want to hear from you about this, okay? So don't write me, okay? I don't want, some of you are like, oh, that's so cruel. And no, I'm just saying. Do ants, do they grieve the loss of another ant? Actually, they don't, okay. In fact, there really is. I've done minimal, but I have done a little looking. Don't write me about this, okay? So there is some discussion, you know, ants are aware that something is, I mean, how do we even know this, okay? Do you hook up things to an ant brain? I don't know what they do, okay? But they say that ants are aware of potential danger, but can they experience pain the same way we do? The answer is no, not the same way. Okay. Then you just start scaling up. I mean, the higher the intellect of the animal, the higher the capacity to experience pain, loss, separation. None to the degree that you experience. They can, and they do, and we understand that, but none to the degree that you do. But then let's continue to go up the chain. And there's only one way to go up it, right? Because you were the crowning creation of Almighty God, a reflector of him, made in his image, in his likeness. But he's infinitely perfect. Have you ever thought that potentially the suffering of Christ on the cross is a suffering that exceeds our ability to fully grasp? What we can't do is we can't say that God is indifferent to suffering, because it could be, and it should be understood, that Christ's suffering was the pinnacle of one who experienced. Why does a good person experience such wrong? There's never been one that has experienced what Christ experienced, who was perfectly good and experienced my sin and yours, suffering beyond what I think our human mind can ever fully comprehend. There are some who say, well, I think God's just indifferent. It's not true. We have not an high priest who has not been touched with the feeling of our infirmity, touched with the feeling, the Greek word sympatheo, to sympathize, to feel. What's the right question? You know, I think the wrong question is, why do bad things happen to good people? Probably the more accurate question is, why does anything good ever happen to people like us? That really is the question. You know, we start out with a wrong assumption that we are good. But are we? There's only one who is good, and it's not you or me. When we start to think about the goodness of God and the wickedness of man, why do good things happen to bad people? That is a better question. As it is written, there is none righteous, no, not one. There's none that understand it. There's none that seeketh after God. They are all gone out of the way. They are together become unprofitable. There's none that doeth good, no, not one. For all have sinned and come short of the glory of God. The wages of sin is death. I know we have the power through Christ to do good, but this is not our first nature. It is our new nature, and it is not our history. We are all gone out of the way. We are together become unprofitable. What is it that we deserve? That anything good happens to us should be one of the most astounding things that we could ever comprehend. So let's conclude by being reminded of what kind of God we serve. For the Lord is good. His mercy is everlasting. His truth endureth to all generations. The Lord is good, a strong tower in the day of trouble. He knoweth them that trust in him. The Lord is good to all, his tender mercies over all his works. Every good gift and every perfect gift is from above and cometh down from the Father of lights, with whom is no variableness, neither shadow of turning. When bad things happen, let's be careful to ask the right question. And the question is not, why do bad things happen to good people? Maybe a better question is, why does anything good happen to people like you and me?
2: This is Rejoice Pulpit. And now, a sermon from a past chapel at Pensacola Christian College.
4: If you have your Bibles, open them up to the book of Luke, Luke chapter number 16, and I'll read from there in just a moment. But it's good to see you in chapel today. I know it's a little different for all of us, but you're doing a good job with it. And I told Brother Atkins, I said, boy, I tell you what, you don't shake hands with your neighbor here. You text your neighbor and say, how are you doing down there at the end of the row? And but anyways, that's the way it is. And but I appreciate the fact that we can just come and learn from the Word of God today. And I'm thankful to be here. I'm thankful for the great ministry of the college and the church here and all that God is doing. Our daughters graduated from here also, and Carissa and her husband, Adrian, they both graduate here, nursing majors, and I think she graduated 2015. And her husband, Adrian, they are both nurses, ICU nurses there at the University of Maryland. Actually, the last 6 months, they've been in the COVID ICU unit, and so I'm thankful for the training they got here. And then our daughter, Autumn, graduated here in 2016 as an English major, and she works for the Leadership Institute in the DC area, training politicians and conservative leaders all over the world. She does it more in the international department, and so I'm thankful for that. And our son Boaz. Boaz is a senior here this year, and I graduate this year, and so we're thankful for all that God does. I'm thankful for the church. I'm thankful for the school. And let me say also, I'm thankful for the fourth year free. Very thankful for the fourth year free. And now the last one's here, senior year, fourth year free is that much more special. All right, April's here with me, my wife. We've been married 30 years, and she is here in the service today. And so it's just a privilege to be here. And I want to give you something to help you in chapel. Last night, we did a parable. This morning, we're going to do a parable. Tomorrow, we'll do another parable, an interesting theme that we'll stick with that. Luke chapter number 16, look at verse number 1. And he, who's he? Jesus. He said also unto his disciples, there was a certain rich man which had a steward, and the same was accused unto him that he had wasted his goods. And he called him and said unto him, how is it that I hear this of thee? Give an account of thy stewardship, for thou mayest be no longer steward. Then the steward said within himself, what shall I do? For my Lord taketh away from me the stewardship. I cannot dig. To beg I am ashamed. I am resolved what to do, that when I am put out of the stewardship, they may receive me into their houses. So he called every one of his Lord's debtors unto him and said unto the first, how much owest thou unto my Lord? He said, 100 measures of oil. He said unto him, take thy bill, sit down quickly, write 50. Then said he to another, and how much owest thou? And he said, 100 measures of wheat. He said unto him, take thy bill, write 80. And the Lord commended the unjust steward, because he had done wisely. For the children of this world are in their generation wiser than the children of light. And I say unto you, make to yourselves friends of the mammon of unrighteousness, that when ye fail, they may receive you into everlasting habitations. He that is faithful in that which is least is faithful also in much. He that is unjust in the least is unjust also in much. If therefore ye have not been faithful in the unrighteous mammon, who will commit to your trust the true riches? If ye have not been faithful in that which is another man's, who shall give you that which is your own? Verse 13. No servant can serve two masters. For either he'll hate the one and love the other, or else he will hold to the one and despise the other. You cannot serve God and mammon. Interesting parable. A lot of people struggle with this parable. A lot of people come to it and read it and they say, wow, I mean, commending something that is not right, that doesn't seem right to do. Matter of fact, it really what the Lord is saying about this man is that he is, in a word, he's shrewd. What do we mean by that? It means that the word would mean discerning about something. You know, we sometimes would use that word often when we think of someone who is tricky or cunning or anything like that. You may see someone who is maybe a lawyer and you would say, wow, he's shrewd. But, you know, we may use it that way. We may use it with a businessman or may use it with someone in some kind of a field that way and say, well, they're kind of shrewd about that. And so sometimes we kind of try to use it in more of a connotation that way. But the Lord is very interesting about what he says here. Often when Jesus would give a parable, he would do this. He would kind of have some shock value with it, which is always kind of interesting to me. Matter of fact, if you were to read the chapter before and come to chapter number 15, probably the most famous parable of Christ. And that parable is we read the story of the son and the prodigal son and then the older son and the father. And as the Jewish people would hear that parable, for instance, and Jesus would share things with it, there would be things in there in the first century that say, wow, that's shocking. As a matter of fact, the response that is given from the father to that prodigal son in their day, they would say, wow, that has shock value to it, because man, you just don't receive a son who went out that way. And then to see an elderly father running to him, I mean, all those things in that, they would say, that's just shock value that way. And in the same way, you come to this parable and it's kind of shocking. So what does Jesus mean by it? What does he mean when he tries to surprise us with something, startle us with something? Well, let's go through the story and understand the parable first of all before we understand what Jesus is saying. The parable of the shrewd manager. Let's see what's going on. Stay with me in verse number 1 and let's explain it very quickly. Notice in verse number 1, Jesus is talking to the disciples. It says, he said also unto his disciples. Now, mark this down, and I won't spend much time on this, but if you go one verse further than we just stopped, we stopped at verse 13, you go on to verse 14, you'll read that just because he was speaking to the disciples, there was another group that was listening. Matter of fact, verse number 14 tells us the Pharisees were listening. And often I think when Jesus would speak, he knew they would obviously listening. And what he would do is throw out something that they would hear and they would understand a little bit more about what he was saying. So although he directs it to the disciples, Jesus always knows who's listening. Just like when you're preaching, Jesus already knows who's listening. Hint, hint, you might want to listen. So what is going on? What is he trying to get across? Stay with me now. Look at verse number 2. We start getting into the parable. Verse number 1. Here's this rich man. He had a steward. Same was accused unto him that he wasted his goods. Let's mark our way through it as we go. This parable takes us into the world of finance. So you business majors, man, listen, you better really pay attention to this, because Jesus pulls this story out from a specific one. He pulls it out from the world of finance. And here goes the story.

care of the rich man's interest, and you better grow those. You better do something with those. So here's what happens. Word gets out in verse number 2. It gets back to the rich man, and he hears about what his steward is doing. And watch, it's not good. He's dishonest, and he is taking advantage of some of the things that were coming his way, and obviously using those for personal reasons. And so here he is, and finally the word gets back to the owner, to the rich man, hey, your steward's not doing his job. Your steward's robbing from you. Your steward is taking things from you. And so the rich man finally says, okay, time to deal with it. I'm coming to see you, he tells the steward. I'm paying you a visit. As a matter of fact, he makes it very clear, hey man, you're going to get fired. I mean, that's what he says. That thou mayest no longer be a steward. The writing is on the wall. I'm coming to see you. You have robbed me, and I'm just telling you, when I get there, you're going to give me account of what you've done, but I'm telling you right now, you are fired. That's what's going to happen. Well, this guy panics, doesn't he? Man, what am I going to do? Verse number 3, what shall I do? There's his question. He says, here's what I cannot do. Two things I can't do. One, he says, I cannot dig. What does he mean by that? I don't want to do manual labor. I don't want to have that job. I can't do anything like that. Whether it's a physical problem, I don't know, but he says, I'm not doing that. Second of all, he says, I could beg. Man, I'm not going to do that. I'm too ashamed to do that. I don't want to do the physical labor. I don't want to beg. What am I going to do? Well, he comes up with a plan. Look at verse number 4. I know what I'm going to do. I'm going to be put out of my stewardship. Look, watch, when I know this happens, he said, that they may receive me into their houses. He knows he's in trouble. Dismissal is inevitable. Yet, it's not final yet. And not until the rich man comes back and actually does it. Up until then, I've still got the job, so I got a plan. He says, I know what I can do so that I'll do this for somebody, and then if I help you, you help me. So basically he's saying this, I'm going to go to these men, I'm going to get them to help me so that when I'm fired, they will help me. I'll help you out, he says, I'll do something for you, and then when I get put out of my job, I'll have a place to live, these guys will take care of me, it'll all be arranged. So here's his plan. Notice what his plan is. Let's explain it so we all understand it. Verse 5, he calls every one of his Lord's debtors unto him and said unto the first, how much owest thou unto my Lord? How much do you owe me? Boy, here's the plan. Plan is so very simple. All right? He has this idea. I know what I'll do. I'll find these guys. They owe my boss, the rich man. They owe him money. I'll get money from them, but I'm going to cut them a deal. So he goes to Brother Atkins first, because he's probably the most wealthy of all of them. Don't you agree? Yeah, he's laughing too, because he knows that's not true. But he comes to him, he says, wait a minute now, how much do you owe my master? I know you're, man, you're one of his big clients here. I know you owe him quite a bit. What do you owe him? And so he gives him the idea. Look back in the scriptures. Look what it says. He gives him, he tells him exactly what he owes. He says, the first man, how much do you owe him? Verse 6, he said, I owe him 100 measures of oil. All right, listen, that's 875 gallons. Now, you understand, that's olive oil, which was critical in that day. I'm not talking about motor oil. Olive oil. So he comes to him, he says, well, how much do you owe? He says, man, I owe him 875 gallons of oil. And so the shrewd man comes to Brother Atkins and he says, all right, I'm going to cut you a deal. Man, I got a deal you cannot say no to. He said, well, what's that? You just write 50% of that. I'm going to give you 50% off. Now, watch this. It is totally legal still for the manager to do that. He's still in the job. He still got the job.
Brother Atkins says, man, what a deal. Well, that's the deal of all deals, man. 50% and I'm done. Matter of fact, I wrote this down. I went to figure this out a little bit just so you've got it. You understand what a deal he got. Watch. That is 1.5 years' wages in that time.

0: frame. That's a deal. So you're saying I write you 50%, you're going to write off the other 50%. I never got to pay against. That's right. You write it, you do it, it's a done deal. And so notice what happens. He sits down, what? Quickly, and he writes it. I mean, he gets his checkbook out and he says, here it is, man. Man, here's 50%. This is the deal, and the deal is done. And away he goes to the next guy. Notice it happens in the next one, verse number 7. He says, how much do you owe? And that guy says, I owe 100 measures of wheat. 100 measures of wheat. That's 1,000 bushels. That takes 100 acres of land to produce. So he says, I'm going to make you a deal. Now, he didn't get as good a deal as Brother Atkins did. He didn't get quite that deal. He must have liked him. But notice what he says. I'll do you this. He said, I'll give you a 20% reduction. By the way, that's 2 years' wages then. You write 80%, I'm going to knock off 20%. It kind of like you feel like a used car salesman. Today only. 20% off. And what does he do? Man, if I could write this and get it done, wipe out that debt, I will do it, and it is over with. That's why the Bible says there, they signed quickly. You see what he had done? He had just conned, the manager, had just conned the rich man, his boss, out of even more money. Now, right now, you're looking at this parable like I am and saying, well, how is this guy commended? I mean, do we have an error in the translation? Absolutely not. So you look at it and say, well, what does that have to do with us? I'm sure the disciples are doing the same thing. They're hearing this story and they're saying, man, this is unbelievable. How did this happen? And then the shock of all shock comes. And look at that next verse. Look at verse number 8, I believe it is. And the Lord commended the unjust steward because he had done wisely. So the first section we just saw was the parable. Now Jesus gets to the principle. Here's the parable. Here's the principle. And the Lord, little l. So in the story, it's the man, the rich man, as he comes to meet the man, he commends him. That to me is very shocking. It should be to you. He doesn't say, watch, he doesn't say, I'm pleased with your dishonesty. That's not what he says. That's not the point. He doesn't commend him for your dishonesty. He doesn't commend him for cheating him of that. That's not what Jesus is commending him about. And let me say this also. Remember, I said this last night at one of the services. I don't remember which. These parables are not allegories. In other words, you can't come to somebody like this and say, okay, well, the Lord here represents God. No. All right? We can't put something in there Jesus doesn't put in there. So he's commending him, though. And I'm looking at that like you are and saying, what is going on here? Remember once again, the story is set in the arena of secular business. But Jesus is going to drive home a principle that you and I need desperately. Or Jesus never would have given it. So what is the principle? There is a quality here that Jesus says, oh, listen, Jesus says, don't miss this quality. And here is the quality Jesus wants us to see. The steward took advantage of a brief, fleeting moment. A moment in time that was given him. It was brief. That's why I think you got to go back when you study the Bible and you got to look at the wording and you got to look at what Jesus is saying. That's why you go back and see what they did. They did quickly. And so Jesus is saying, I want to commend something here, and that there was a brief moment that he had, something that came on the scene very quickly, and he did what he needed to do, and he did it very quickly and just took advantage of the moment. Hey, listen, watch, everybody look up here. The world is better often at opportunities than we are. Much better. Now, the world often will do all they can to work toward the opportunities of making money. Why is that? Look, because that's all they've got. They've got nothing more than that. And so many people spend their lives, what do? They live for the money, man. Whatever I can do to get money in my account, whatever I can do to have the retirement, whatever I can do to have the nicest home. So they live in that moment. Matter of fact, let me use Jesus' words. I got to show you this. Pay attention, all right? Notice verse number 8. The Lord commended the unjust steward because he had done wisely. For the children of this world are, watch this, in their generation. Well, what do you mean by that? What's Jesus trying to say? He's saying this. That's all they have to live for. So the world, when I talk about the world, I'm talking about that system. I'm talking about that system that doesn't operate under the principles of God. They only can do what they do in this generation. And that's why he comes to you and I and says, but seek ye first the kingdom of God and his righteousness, and all these things will be added unto you. You see, listen, when you are a believer in Christ, you have so much more to live for. You have much more than just this generation. I am living for eternity. This is what he's saying. But he says, I've got to commend him on this. He took what was given him today and did all that he could. You see, you and I, watch. We have to live with eternity in view. You have to look at everything through the eyes of eternity. Everything through the eyes of the Word of God. Pastor Redlin and I were talking last night when he had the grand time, and we talked with those two young men that had the bottle of water right down here. That was an enjoyable moment. I told Pastor Redlin, I said, that's why we wear glasses, man. We can see what's going on. That's why I wear glasses. So I can see the one guy in the balcony. Oh, wait, two, three, handful. Barely see him. Why do we do that? Everything that I see must be through those glasses. And what does it do? It corrects my vision. In the same way, here's what you and I must do. We must spend our lives looking at everything through this Bible. You know why we do that? Because it clarifies our vision. It helps me see what life is all about. It helps me see what the world's all about. It helps me see what eternity in view. It helps me to look at everything. How would Jesus see it? Just like I look through these glasses so that I may see things. In the same way, I must look at everything in life through this book. And when I do that, it's more than just this generation. Man, I can look all the way and see Jesus is doing something great. Not just now, but for eternity in view. So we come back to this. There's some principles that I want to give you before I finish, that I truly hope will help you to understand what is Jesus talking about. What does it mean to me as a college student? What does it mean to me as a faculty member, a staff member? What does it mean to me as a preacher of the gospel? Because I'm telling you what, this book is the most precious book there is. There is no comparison to it. And Jesus wants you to enjoy life. And he wants you to take the opportunities that he gives you and make much for them. So I'm going to finish this message with six principles to help you. I want you to catch them. They're all based out through this parable. And then we'll be finished. Number one, principle number one, God expects us to use the opportunities he gives us. God expects that. If God opens a door, he expects you to go through it and do it for his honor and glory. You see, God gives every person in here opportunities to serve him. There is nobody in here that doesn't get that. If you know Christ as your personal Savior, there are doors of opportunity open to you. And watch this, it's God that opens them. And let me say one more time, listen, it's God that closes them. And when God says, here's an opportunity, then you do it. You step through it. You do it for his honor, for his glory, in obedience to him, in simple faith and trust in him. But you go out and you watch God do that. But God expects you to use these opportunities for him. And if you and I miss those, man, it's going to be crucial in our lives, the destruction that may come as a result of it. So you go back here in the parable, and that's what Jesus is talking about. Here's this man. He has one door of opportunity. I don't want to beg. I don't want to do that manual labor. So he has one door of opportunity, and he goes through it. Jesus has given every one of you doors of opportunity, and he expects you to use them. And you are given account for those. Principle number two. We lose the opportunities we do not use. We lose the opportunities that we do not use. You may be here and say, well, Pastor Campbell, another door of opportunity may come up. Let me say, listen, you don't know that. You're not God. You don't have that kind of knowledge. Yes, I believe God is a God of second chance, and I believe God forgives. There's no doubt about that. But I will tell you this. There are times where God opens a door. You better go through it. One of the saddest commentaries that ever came in my life is when I first took my first pastorate. I was in my late 20s. I was pastoring in North Carolina. Had a man come in to see me. Knocked on the door. He said, Pastor, can I come and see you? I said, sure, come on in. He comes in, sits down. I hadn't been in the church that long. He begins to prod his heart to me. He was at that time, I'm guessing, probably in his early 40s. And he said, Pastor Campbell, he said, long story short, God called me to preach years ago. And he said, I never did it. I know I was supposed to. I didn't. He went into the military at that time. He was still career military. Pours his heart out about that. What do I say as a pastor except, well, I can tell you God will forgive you, but God expects you now to just do whatever you can with where you're at. He looked at me and he said, but Pastor Campbell, here I am this many years later. He said, I'm on my third marriage. He said, I just don't know. So I'm not saying that God will use you in that preaching realm anymore, I told him, but I said, God can still use you. He's got plans for you. And try to encourage him that way, at least get things right with God, do what needs to be done for the cause of Christ. Brother Atkins, I'll never forget, as he got up though to leave, he opened up he had shut the door, and so he opens the door up, he steps out the door, he stopped for just a moment, he turned back and looked at me, but he looked at me and said these words, and I'll never forget him. He said, Pastor Campbell, I often wonder though, what could have been. He's not alone in that category. God opened a door. Man shut the door. You see, you lose the opportunities God gives you that you don't use. Number three, we should be motivated by coming judgment. I know sometimes we say, well, you know, we should never be motivated by fearing God. All right, I am. Matter of fact, let's use God's words. God tells us to fear him. Good dose of fear is good. I feared my father growing up. Not a bad way. It was a reverential fear that way. But I knew what he could inflict on my life. And not just in a punishment in a physical sense, but what he may do in other areas. You and I better be motivated the fact that we will give an account. Everything we do, everything we say. And watch, listen, you will have to give an account for the opportunities given to you. What'd you do about them? Do you realize that's part of the judgment seat of Christ? At the judgment seat of Christ, he will have you give an account for the opportunities and the doors he opened. He said, what'd you do with those? And what will you say? Well, I was busy. I was career motivated. I was this, I was that, whatever it is. Oh, listen, no excuses in heaven. We all give an account accurately. Number four, the world is more motivated by greed than we are of God. I'm just setting it out there where it is. When I look out the world, they're more motivated by that than we are of God. Man, I tell you this, God needs to be the driving force in our life that motivates us to serve Him and to follow Him and to use these opportunities. I must hurry. Number five, money is a resource that should be used for the good of others. Hudson Taylor once said this. He said, a little thing is a little thing, but faithfulness of a little thing is a great thing. I told our church here, I think it was Sunday or two ago, one of the craziest prayers I hear people say sometimes is, Lord, bless those who cannot give. Everybody can give. Everybody. You got a buck, you can give. Not saying you have to give the whole thing, but you can give part of it. Money ought to be used, get this principle, money ought to be used throughout your life being used for the cause of Christ. Whatever area you're in, learn to tithe, learn to give, learn to be faithful in that, and watch God bless those things. Last one, number six. The difference between success and failure is often just a little extra effort. The difference between success and failure is often just a little extra effort. We have seen in our society, and I'm afraid to say Christians have done the same thing, they have brought themselves to the point where they're satisfied with mediocrity. Just enough. Just a bit. Just got to do just enough to make it by. Do you know sometimes really seeing God do something great means just more effort than you did before? More trust in Him? More obedience to Him? More? Some of you educational majors may like this story. A teacher was once giving a class of very, very difficult students. This teacher kind of looked at it. There was nothing really expected of her that way because they were already a class of difficult students, and so nobody was really expecting much anyhow. But by the midway point of the year, the students were just excelling. I mean, not only was their attitude and behavior up, their grades were up, they're paying attention more. I mean, things were just going so much better. So the principal says, I got to have a talk with this teacher. He went to the teacher and said, man, I got to know what you're doing and how you're doing that. She goes, well, it was actually very easy. He goes, well, what was it so easy about? She said, well, once I saw their IQs and how high they were, she goes, I realized, she goes, they could do much better work than anyone was expecting of them. And the principal said, I'm a little confused by this. She goes, well, what's there to be confused about? He said, how do you know their IQs? She said, well, it's on the list you gave me to start the year. He goes, I don't think so. He goes, we don't give out students' IQs. She goes, oh, yes, you do. He goes, oh, no, we don't. She said, look, she gets out her paper the year at the start of the year with her roster on it, and she gave the name of every student. She said, look at that. Look at that student, 127, 132, 141. He goes, ma'am, those are their locker numbers. Those are not their IQ scores. You know what happened, though? Every time I read that story, I think of this. She just looked at those students, and she said, listen, she may have thought wrongly in her information, but she thought this, if we will just work at this, things can really happen. Listen, as we finish, you are given opportunities. You have an opportunity, and you have an opportunity. You have an opportunity that I may never have. You better use it for Christ. Because if you don't, God may shut the door. Pastor Campbell, that's stark reality. It is, but that's why Jesus laid it out there. And by the way, He finishes out and says, here's the whole thing. You can't serve me and someone else. You're either going to love me or you're going to love money. What are you going to do? What a parable. What a principle.
1: 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It's time for a message from the former pastor of Campus Church, Dennis McBride.
2: We're in 2 Kings tonight, 2 Kings chapter 22. While you're turning, let me give a special and very heartfelt thank you to the 100 people that came yesterday to our Connect. We are on track. We would ask you to get those reports in as soon as you can this week. Love to make a report on Wednesday night if we could concerning where we are on Connect, but I'm so thankful. I really felt quite embarrassed about my lack of faith. I stood here and said, you know, it'd be great if we could have 100 people come. We had exactly 100 people come. So why didn't I say, well, it'd be great if we had 500 people come? But I am so thankful to our campus church members and many families. Listen, it's a joy for me to get to spend some time with your kids. It really is. I enjoy being around them. They run from me and hide behind their mama, but I love to see them every chance I get. 2 Kings chapter 22. Don't usually read passages this long. I'm going to ask you to be patient with me as we read through several verses here in 2 Kings chapter 22. Would you follow along? Josiah was 8 years old when he began to reign, and he reigned 31 years in Jerusalem, and his mother's name was Jedidah, the daughter of Adaiah of Bosketh. And he did that which was right in the sight of the Lord, and walked in all the way of David his father, and turned not aside to the right hand or to the left. And it came to pass in the 18th year of King Josiah that the king sent Shaphan the son of Azaliah, the son of Meshullam, the scribe, to the house of the Lord, saying, go up to Hilkiah the high priest, that he may sum the silver which is brought into the house of the Lord, which the keepers of the door have gathered of the people. And let them deliver it unto the hand of the doers of the work that have the oversight of the house of the Lord. And let them give it to the doers of the work which is in the house of the Lord to repair the breaches of the house. Unto carpenters and builders and masons and to buy timber and hewn stone to repair the house. Howbeit there was no reckoning made with them of the money that was delivered into their hand, because they dealt faithfully. And Hilkiah the high priest said unto Shaphan the scribe, I have found the book of the law in the house of the Lord. And Hilkiah gave the book to Shaphan, and he read it. And Shaphan the scribe came to the king and brought the king word again and said, thy servants have gathered the money that was found in the house and have delivered it unto the hand of them that do the work, that have the oversight of the house of the Lord. And Shaphan the scribe showed the king, saying, Hilkiah, the priest hath delivered me a book. And Shaphan read it before the king. It came to pass, when the king had heard the words of the book of the law, that he rent his clothes. And the king commanded Hilkiah the priest, and Ahikam the son of Shaphan, and Achbor the son of Micaiah, and Shaphan the scribe, and Azahiah a servant of the king, saying, go ye, inquire of the Lord for me and for the people, and for all Judah concerning the words of this book that is found. For great is the wrath of the Lord that is kindled against us, because our fathers have not hearkened unto the words of this book to do according unto all which is written concerning us. Josiah was Judah's last good king. As a matter of fact, of the 20 rulers of Judah, only 8 could be called good, and some of those were just partially good. Josiah's reign didn't look promising if you look at his family. When he came to the throne, there was no reason for you to believe that his reign would be any better, any more righteous than had his father's or had his grandfather's reign. These were wicked men. Manasseh was his grandfather, and he was a wicked king, and he ruled 55 years. And when a wicked man rules 55 years, he has plenty of time to ingrain wickedness. His father was Amon. He was even worse. He was so bad, his own servants assassinated him after 2 years. So when he came to the throne, it didn't look like much was good was going to happen for Judah. We've already established a fairly consistent idea that things are not going to be right. Judah just can't seem to get it right. A good king, and then a bad king, and then one good king, and then 2 bad kings. And then one good king, it was up and down and roller coaster, and even some of the ones that were good didn't go as far as they should have gone to bring Judah back where she should have been, which made it easier for the next bad king to reestablish all the things that were there that dishonored God so greatly. The story of Judah and their good king, bad king roller coaster seems a reflection somehow of our Christian life. Good days, bad days, good decisions, bad decisions. Victory often followed by defeat. So we can learn much from what this young boy king did, because he was different. He stopped the roller coaster. How do we develop consistency in our life? I think we all struggle with that. How can I be each day what I need to be, understanding that there will be defeats along the way? A defeat doesn't mean necessarily that everything has gone south. A defeat is an opportunity to stop and regroup and confess and stay where we were. We are flesh and we're going to stumble and fall, but we all have a great desire in our heart for more consistency in our Christian life. How do we maintain instead of having a roller coaster spiritual existence? We do struggle. Paul talked to us about it in Romans 7. For I know that in me, that is in my flesh, dwelleth no good thing. For the will is present with me, but how to perform that which is good I find not. We struggle. It's part of our existence. But we can do some things, and we can make some changes, and we can put some things in place in our life that will cause us to be more consistent. Josiah came to the throne at 8, and he ruled for 31 years. As a young man, as a teenager, he committed his life to the Lord. And I'm just simply going to do the right thing. And he began to systematically undo all his father and his grandfather had done to promote idol worship and wickedness in Judah. And his actions give us a blueprint for establishing consistency in our Christian life. We can look at a lot of things. There's so much here. This whole narrative on Josiah is so rich. We could spend many, many services on this, but let's cherry pick a little bit tonight and look at three things that Josiah did that can help us to have a more mature and consistent Christian life if we would just do what he did. Number one, Josiah sought actively to do right. I think we often are guilty of expecting the Lord to do things for us that he has commanded us to do for ourselves. Josiah said, look, I'm not going to do what they did. I am going to actively seek to do the right thing. And I think as we're up and down, as we stumble and fall, we look at the Lord almost like, Father, I can't do this. You're going to have to do this. And he will. And he will uphold us and he will help us. And he wants to. And that cry for help does not fall on deaf ears with our Savior. But he wants us to come to the place in our life where we are not outside of him begging him to do something for us, but we are committed to him and working with him and cooperating with him because we really in our heart want to do right. Most of the stumbling and falling in our life is only because we had not committed prior to that we were not going to do the wrong thing. We found ourselves trapped in our own flesh, in our own frailties, because we didn't stand up and say in our own heart with great conviction and great passion, this I will not do, this I will do. Josiah just decided, I'm going to do right. I'm actively going to pursue whatever it is that is the right thing to do. And we ought to follow that example. I want you to see what the Word of God says about him. He did that which was right in the sight of the Lord and walked in all the way of David, his father, and turned not aside to the right or to the left. Well, my goodness, he had a father. He had a grandfather. He had other relatives, and you would naturally look to them as your example, but he said, no, I'm not looking at him. And I'm not looking at my daddy or my grandfather. I'm looking past those guys. I don't like what they did. I'm looking to David. David was after God's heart like I am. And I'm going to see what David did and try to follow his example. He cared what God thought, and he knew God didn't think much of what his daddy and his grandfather had done. What did God appreciate? What did God honor? What did God lay his hand upon? It was the life of David, so I'm going to look at David, and I'm going to do what he did. And it was just a decision of his heart. He sought God's heart. Do you care what God thinks? That's all Josiah did. He just decided, I care what God thinks. I think God cares about what you watch on television. I think God cares about what you read. I think God cares about our attitude toward right and wrong. I think God cares about holiness and righteousness in our mind, in our heart. I think he cares. Do you care what he cares about? It's an active decision of our heart. Every decision that we make, to do this or not do that, to go that way or not go that way, to walk this way or not walk that way. Every time we make a decision, and we make thousands of them every day, every decision we make is a faith decision. It's, I trust the Lord that if I do this, good things will happen, and I trust the Lord that if I don't do this, bad things are going to happen in my life and I'm going to fail. And I care what God thinks, and I'm on God's side, and I'm going to actively decide to do the right thing. That's all Josiah did. God speaks to us all the time and asks us questions. Are you listening to me? Do you hear my voice? Are you going to follow me, or are you going to go your own way? All Josiah said one day was, you know what? I care what God thinks, and I'm going to do my very best to do what it is that God thinks is the right thing to do in my life. Hold your place there in 2 Kings and go with me, if you would, to Psalm 95. Psalm 95. Some beautiful verses that our heart ought to meditate on and connect with. Look at verse 6 of Psalm 95. Oh, come, let us worship and bow down. Let us kneel before the Lord our Maker. For he is our God, and we are the people of his pasture and the sheep of his hand. Today, if ye will hear his voice, harden not your heart as in the provocation and as in the day of temptation in the wilderness, when your fathers tempted me, proved me, and saw my work. 40 years long was I grieved with this generation and said, it is a people that do err in their heart, and they have not known my ways, unto whom I swear in my wrath that they should not enter into my rest. Now, don't be like these people that hardened their heart. And we say, well, how did they harden their heart? I don't remember Israel hardening their heart. I do remember Israel saying, we can't beat these people. Their walled cities are too large. They're giants in the land. We can't handle this. I do remember that. And I do remember 10 of the spies saying, we can't. And two of them saying that we can. Yet in Psalms, the Holy Spirit says that was a hardening of their heart. Well, what did they do? They simply decided among themselves that God could not be trusted. And that was a hardening of their heart. And when we look at God and tell God by our actions, by what we do and don't do, what we say and don't say, where we go and won't go, and we tell him quite actively, quite in his face, I cannot trust you, when we make the wrong decisions. Because God said, if you'll do right, I'll bless you. And if you do this, this will happen to you. So what are we telling God? I really can't trust you. I'm going to live my life this way. This is what I think I ought to be doing. This is how I think I ought to be acting. And I'm going to act that way and think that way and make those decisions instead. And God said, don't you forget that when they hardened their heart and decided that they could not trust me, they saw my works. And I told them in my wrath, you will not enter into that rest. And far too many of us are living a defeated, beat up, bruised, scratched Christian life, because we just don't make the decision to trust God. We don't make the decision to do right. Josiah, as a young man, got up one morning and said in his heart, I believe God. I care what God thinks. I care what God said, and I'm going to follow him. God can be trusted. They provoked God by not believing him, not trusting him. And every decision we make reflects an attitude of trust or an attitude of doubt, an attitude of concern for God's opinion or a rejection of God's opinion. He walked in all the way of David. He chose to follow the example of David. Now, I'm going to say this. I think far too often we take examples from the world. We think like the world thinks. We act like the world acts. And what the Word of God tells us is he didn't do that. He's, I'm going to walk in the ways of David. I'm going to take David as my example, and I'm going to walk in his ways. Many, many young people in this auditorium tonight, you think more of some godless entertainers than you think of your pastor. You think more of athletes that cuss and drink and beat their wives and live a completely self-absorbed life than you do many of the godly men that are sitting in the pews of this church tonight. You don't look to them as your example. You look to these examples the world throws in front of you. Oh, you don't consciously think about it. You don't necessarily make a conscious decision that I'm going to follow that guy. But in your heart, you think more of that godless individual than you do men that stand for God in your life. And Josiah said, I'm not going to do that. I'm going to follow people that follow God. And it was an active, conscious decision. Paul made it clear that we're to attach ourselves to godly men and godly women and imitate them as much as possible. 1 Corinthians 4, wherefore I beseech you, be ye followers of me. 1 Corinthians 11, be ye followers of me, even as I also am of Christ. Who do you actively, consciously want to be like? Josiah said, I'm going to pick a godly man. I'm going to pick David, the man the Word of God says was after God's own heart, and he's going to be my example. Oh, I could take Dad, but I don't think so. I could take my grandfather. He did some awful things. I'm going to decide to follow David. In 2 Kings chapter 22, verse 2, we see this comment about his decision. He did that which is right, walked all the way of David his father, and turned not aside to the right hand or to the left. Now, I do hope you understand that we live in a day and age where young people and many grown, more mature people do not take that attitude. We live in a day and age where relativism and my opinion's as good as your opinion is very prevalent. I had a young person ask me one time, isn't everybody's opinion worthwhile? And I said, well, no. No. An opinion has value when it matches God's opinion. If it doesn't match God's opinion, it doesn't have any value. And many of the young people in this auditorium, you don't understand that. You honestly believe that everybody's opinion is of equal value, and it is not. And cultural relativism, where we're teaching young people today over and over again that other cultures that were not based on Judeo-Christian ethic and were not based on the Word of God, those cultures are just as valuable as American Christian culture, and many young people are buying into that, and it is a lie. A nation, you look at the Word of God and what God had to say about it, a nation has value, a nation has purpose, a nation has worth, a nation is something that God will honor and bless when that nation lines itself up to the principles and precepts of God's Word. And if they do not have value. They live under wrath, and the punishment of God is there. And I fear, and I was reading the other day an article where a man flatly stated in the article, now that we are in the post-Christian era, these things are true. And I fear for many of us, in your mind and in your heart, you really are living in the post-Christian era. And you don't realize that nothing has changed. Nothing has changed. God's Word is still supreme. It will still stand forever. It's the only thing that will ever last. And God's opinion is the only thing we ought to be concerned about. Amen. He chose to walk in the example of David, and he did not turn to the right or to the left. And I'm talking to people who see that comment about not turning to the right or to the left as a position of confinement. Oh, you're trying to hem me in. You're trying to keep me from being free. You're trying to keep me from expressing. You're trying to keep me from living my own life my way. But let me tell you something. If you believe that not walking with God is better than walking that path and not turning to the right or to the left, that's the reason your Christian life is up and down. It is not a position of confinement. In Exodus 14, we see that God delivered Israel from Egypt. And as they walked across on that dry land, the waters were piled up to the right and piled up to the left. Well, if you want to, you can just hang a right and plunge right into the water if you want to, but you're better off on the dry ground. And we live a Christian life often where, yeah, I know what God said, I know what God thinks, I know what God expects, but I'm going to veer a little bit to the left or a little bit to the right, and we have to come back from that. Walk away from that precipice. Come back where you need to be and look God in the face and tell him, I will not turn to the right. I will not turn to the left. I will follow you. I will hear your voice. I will listen to you, and I will walk that straight in that narrow path, and it won't matter what anybody has to say about it. Not to the right or left is a position of safety. Deuteronomy 28:18, thou shalt not go aside from any of the words which I command thee this day to the right or left, to the right hand or the left, to go after other gods to serve them. See, not going to the right or left is a position of safety. It's also a position of instruction. Because if you're not willing to walk right there with God and not turn right or left, then you're not listening to him and you're not hearing his instruction. You're hearing the voice in your head that's telling you what you ought to do, and it's wrong. It's a position of instruction. How do you learn? How can you grow? How can you be better tomorrow than you were today? How can you be stronger 5 years from now in the Lord and more effective for him than you are today? By staying in that position of instruction. And God told them in Deuteronomy, you need to stay right there. Don't go to the left hand. Don't go to the right hand. You do exactly what I told you to do concerning these other gods. And if we can stay in that position of instruction, we can grow and we can be strengthened. Not right or left means to care what God thinks. Follow God's examples, godly examples. Make good decisions. Stay safely in God's boundaries and do not stray from his instructions. And if we're that kind of people, then we're going to be led as Josiah was into proper attitudes and proper spirit and proper character and a Christian life and a testimony that matters. The first thing he did was simply, actively decide in his heart, I am going to do right. Second thing he did, he honored God's word. Look at verse 8 of chapter 22, 2 Kings. Hilkiah the high priest said unto Shaphan the scribe, I found the book of the law in the house of the Lord. And Hilkiah gave the book to Shaphan and he read it. And Shaphan the scribe came to the king and brought the king word again and said, thy servants have gathered the money that was found in the house and have delivered it in the hand of them that do the work, that have the oversight of the house of the Lord. And Shaphan the scribe showed the king, saying, Hilkiah the priest hath delivered me a book. And Shaphan read it before the king. And it came to pass when the king had heard the words of the book of the law that he rent his clothes. The book he read from was most probably Deuteronomy due to the king's response, because that book has so much to say about what he expects his people to do and what would happen if they did not. We don't know for sure, but it's most probably the book of Deuteronomy that he was reading from. But the king, when he heard the words, rent his clothes. The ultimate Oriental symbol of grief. The word of God ought to cut us, it ought to convict us, it ought to divide and dissect our heart. When was the last time the word of God left you despondent and broken because of sin? And don't sit there and tell me, well, you know, it hasn't been true in my life in a long time because I'm doing pretty well. No, you're not. We're all sinners before God. There's always something God's trying to fix in our life. There's always some higher plane he's trying to take us to. If you're in the Word of God, it cuts you. If you're in the Word of God, it'll leave you despondent. If you're in the Word of God, it'll break your heart. It broke his. How do we expect to not live a roller coaster up and down Christian life when we're not in the Word of God enough for the Word of God to convict us and constantly tell us about the things we need to fix so we can get our life on a stronger, more level plane? He did, and we can. Josiah knew that Judah had not been faithful, and he knew they were very much under God's wrath. Look at verse 19 and 20. I find this beautiful because there are things told us here by God speaking and through the Holy Spirit that the narrative didn't tell us before. All it told us before was that he had rent his clothes. Look at verse 19. Because thine heart was tender, thou hast humbled thyself before the Lord when thou heardest what I spake against this place and against the inhabitants thereof, that they should become a desolation and accursed, and has rent thy clothes and wept before me. I find that so interesting that that wasn't said before, but God wanted it in there and he wanted it said. He wanted us to know this king didn't just tear his clothing in an oriental symbol of brokenness. He wept before God. I personally think that was private. He rent his clothes publicly. I believe the weeping was private. And wept before me, I also have heard thee. Behold, therefore, I will gather thee unto thy fathers, and thou shalt be gathered unto thy grave in peace, and then I shall not see all the evil which I will bring upon this place. And they brought the king word again. God's going to deal with us in direct proportion with how we deal with him and how we deal with his word. Now, you know that America is not falling apart. It has fallen apart. America's in a bad way. And we look at it and realize that as America goes, so do we, that, you know, we're going to suffer right along with it. But I don't think you understand that God is very clear with his people. I will take care of you if you will just do right. And God's going to look after us. Josiah, he was told, by the way, if you read those verses from, say, verse 14 through, you see where God is saying some awful things to them. And he's saying, this is going to happen, this is going to happen, bad things are going to happen. I'll tell you what I'm going to do with you, Josiah, because you wept, and because you rent your clothes, and because you humbled yourself before me. I'll tell you what I'm going to do with you. I'm going to take care of you. I'm going to let you go to your grave in peace, and you will not live to see all these things that are going to happen to this nation because they have not honored me. He honored the Word of God. And if we will honor the Word of God in our life, God will take care of us. You know, even the unsaved can gain a genuine position of fear. And even the unsaved can in some way put themselves under the protective hand of God if they just pay attention to what God says. I find this interesting. Exodus 9. God's already pronounced a curse on the Egyptians because they won't let the people go. Here's what he says in Exodus 9. He that feared the word of the Lord among the servants of Pharaoh made his servants and his cattle flee into the houses, and he that regarded not the word of the Lord left his servant and his cattle in the field. Here are lost people that are just hearing what's being said, and they've said in their heart, you know what? I think God may very well do this. He says this is going to happen. I'm going to get my servants and my cattle in out of the field so this destruction doesn't happen upon them. And many times, lost people can believe God more than God's people believe God. Do we lack this honoring of the Word of God because we're so complacent about it? Do we not honor the Word of God because we're so familiar with it? Do we not honor the Word of God because we've come to a place of we take it for granted? This is the Word of God. This is the voice of God to His people. How do you treat it? How do you love it? How do you hold it? How do you read it? How do you study it? How do you search it for truth and treasure and guidance and wisdom? He honored this book. Do we honor the book, or do we just carry it like we wear jewelry? He honored it. God's word ought to empower us. It ought to bring some things to our life that nothing else brings. Deuteronomy says that we live by every word that proceedeth from God's mouth. In Psalm 119, that beautiful long psalm that honors the word of God, his precepts and his statutes over and over again. I just picked a few things out here. What do we get from God's word? God's word keeps us from being ashamed. God's word cleanses our ways. It allows us to behold wondrous things. By it, salvation came to us. It gives us hope. By it, we are taught judgment and knowledge. It's faithful to all generations. By it, we receive understanding. It is our hiding place and our shield, and its entrance into our life gives us light. The word of God is so much to us, and it is so ignored and forgotten and shelved. And our heart is complacent toward the wonderful gift this book is to us. How can we have a Christian life that's more consistent? Well, one, we decide we're just going to do the right thing. Two, we begin to honor this book the way Josiah honored it. He wept before me, God says. The New Testament tells us how we respond to exposure to the Word of God. Now, I want you to look at that with me. You've read it before, but I want you to look at it with me again.
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3: Take your Bible, if you would, and join me as we begin in Psalm chapter 20. Psalm chapter 20. Now, tonight we are going to be somewhat topically driven, so we're going to jump around in Scripture, but hopefully we will be true to Scripture and the intent throughout it, and that we'll come away with a singular message from a variety of passages. So this last week, I had the privilege to be at Ironwood, the camp that is out in California. And, you know, whenever you are in different parts of the country, and certainly in settings like that, where there are a lot of churches together, you have the opportunity to meet people that have history or some connection with Pensacola Christian College and thereby with Campus Church. And such was certainly the case this time as well. Several folks that are graduates of PCC had come and brought their teenagers to camp that week, and some of them I've never had the privilege to meet before, or maybe we've had some passing connection, but they have a connection and history with Campus Church and thereby with Pensacola Christian College as well. So I got to meet a lot of them, had meals with them, would sit down and talk with them. We just had great fellowship because of our shared history here. And then I got this question on multiple occasions. The question was from those that had connection here. They said, well, how long have you been back at Campus Church? And when I was first asked that when we were there, because I haven't been asked that question for a while, but I got asked it a lot through the course of this last week. And when I was first asked the question, I just paused and thought, well, we've been there several months, but when I started to think about it, in fact, I just looked up the date. So the date that stood out to me, in fact, it really somewhat startled me. Tomorrow is June 24. And June 24 was the day that we came as a family. We candidated at Campus Church. The church voted, and we were called to come serve with the wonderful team that serves Campus Church. So tomorrow will have been 1 year. And to me, that's quite startling. It's really amazing. I was talking to my brother Rob earlier today, and we were talking about time and how quickly things have gone by. And Rob said, well, you know, when things start to go by really quickly, it means that you're really old, is what he said. So I hung up the phone and I'm not talking to him anymore. It is amazing, isn't it, how time has this you know, way of just, I don't know, flying beyond us, and we stand back and we say, where did the time go? Sometimes we say, you know, don't blink because you're going to miss it. Well, there is something about time that certainly is valuable, but one of the things that God invites

The other ordinance that Jesus left for us was the ordinance, the remembrance of the Lord's Supper. We remember his broken body. We remember his shed blood. There is something that God is saying to us throughout our days that we are supposed to remember. So thinking about a year that has gone by, I just started to think about remembrances. And tonight, I am going to ask us to look at four things that all of us at any age or stage of our Christian walk should put to remembrance. So, remembrance number one this evening, remember first where your trust should lie. Remember where your trust should lie. Now, the Bible is going to tell us that we're supposed to remember, and we'll look at the passage of Scripture. But we begin with this because you and I have a tendency to have a faulty view, not only of our ability, but more importantly, we have a faulty view of remembering our inability. Okay, how many of you have, the older again that you get, how many of you think that you can still do the things that you've always done? Do you have that mistake? Like your mind tells you that you can, but the truth of the matter is it doesn't happen quite as easily as it used to. Okay, well, remember not only, my weaknesses, remember where ultimately, not in your strength, remember where your trust should lie. You have your Bibles open right now to Psalm chapter 20. Look down at verse number 7. Psalm 20, verse number 7, here the Bible says this: some trust in chariots and some in horses, but we will remember the name of the Lord our God. God has a wonderful way of reminding us that his strength is the necessary component for any true success that we may achieve. He has this way of reminding us. And oftentimes what God does to remind us is he causes us once again to face enemies, circumstances, settings that are beyond our ability. Now again, sometimes we mistake our ability. We think, no, I can handle this. And God just again graciously puts us in circumstances where he shows us clearly, your memory is faulty. Remember, some trust in chariots, some in horses. Like, hey, these are the resources that I have, whether personal resources or something that I can access. I think I've got this covered. And God says, you can trust in those things, but the wise person will trust in the name of the Lord our God. All that person has to do is, when confronted with the challenges before him, they say, God. He's the one who's got this taken care of. Do you know, again, just because we think, well, I've done this in the past. Well, how did you do that in the past? Was it the strength of the Lord, or was it in your own might, your own power, your own ability? Again, God just reminds us, sometimes by humbling us, that it's not by might, not by power, but by the strength, by the power, the strong arm of the Lord. This was years ago. I was with one of our missions teams, a youth missions team, and we were actually in Las Vegas, Nevada during this segment of the missions trip, and we were with Liberty Baptist Church, Pastor Dave Tice, Pastor Matt Tice, and so we were there. We were over at the Tice family, and this is just it's a silly thing, but it was a reminder for me. They had, at that time, their kids, were younger, and they had a trampoline in their backyard. And so everybody's bouncing on the trampoline, and I got up on the trampoline. And so I'm bouncing on the trampoline, and I'm thinking I'm going to show off a little bit is what I was thinking. And I don't know that those words exactly came to my mind, but I know that was back there. And so I said, hey, watch this. Those are famous last words, aren't they? Hey, watch this. So I was going to do a backflip on the trampoline. So boing, boing. And I did the backflip, only I landed poorly. And when I landed poorly, I actually landed right at the edge of the trampoline, okay? So I landed, and then I'm starting to go off, and I'm holding on, the metal bar that goes all the way around a trampoline? I'm holding on to that metal bar, but I'm not going to be able to hold on. I'm sliding around, and finally I get all the way down because the momentum, I grabbed hold of it, but I'm going all the way around, and then I just dropped. And again, God in his wisdom even knew

0: where I was to drop. Not only are they laughing because, hey, watch this, you know, boing, boing, punk. Okay, then I'm holding on to the edge. I can't hold on any longer. I fall. Do you know those little kiddie pools that you have? Okay, not only was there a kiddie pool underneath me filled with water, the kiddie pool was for their dog to cool off in the hot Las Vegas summer heat. And so, watch this, boing, boing, bonk, hit the side, start to roll off, kersplash in the, not in the kids' pool, I fell in the dog's pool, okay? Well, I'm just telling you, you know, God has a way of reminding us oftentimes that what we think we can do, he says, hey, here's just a little piece of humble pie. I think I ate the whole pie that evening, but God just has these wonderful ways of reminding us. Now, that might be a silly illustration and a silly remembrance, but in ways that are so much more consequential. The thing that you and I are supposed to remember is remember where your trust should lie. Hezekiah was a godly man. He was a person who brought about many necessary reforms in Judah. He took steps to rebuild, to reinstitute. He was by all measures, he was a godly king. And after he did all of these things to put stuff back in place again, it's interesting that it got the attention of his enemy, and Sennacherib, king of Assyria, came and lays siege against Jerusalem, and he thought to win it for himself. He was really steamrolling cities, Judean villages, on his way to the prize, the crown jewel, Jerusalem, and nobody'd been able to withstand him. And so Hezekiah does what he's supposed to do. He does become a great example for us, remembering where does my trust lie. He becomes a good example. He did what he's supposed to do. He doesn't provide for the enemy. He refortified the city. He organized the army. You know, some would say, well, he's got the plan. The plan's going to work. He did all the things he was supposed to do, but he didn't forget where his trust was ultimately lying. Listen to what he encouraged the people with. In 2 Chronicles 32, verse number 8, the Bible says this, with him, this is Hezekiah speaking. He says, with him, okay, with Sennacherib, the horde of his army is now camping just outside Jerusalem. He says, with him, now it's a mighty arm. Granted, with him is an arm of flesh. What's he saying by that? He's saying there is an arm of strength with Sennacherib. I get it. I know. He acknowledges with him is an arm of strength. It's a human arm. But he goes on and he says, but with us is the Lord our God. And then he says this, to fight our battles for us. Have you ever been invited to go play some pickup ball or whatever, and somebody says, hey, you want to come play ball with us? And you ask the question, who's on your team? And as soon as the name is mentioned, you say, I'm in, okay? Oh, if he's playing, yeah, put me on that team. Why? Well, because the name says it all. Okay, with him is an arm of flesh, but with us, now he says the name, the Lord, our God. And you know who he is? He's the one who fights our battles for us. I don't know what enemy is camping outside, so to speak, the walls of your city. But if you have to remember something, certainly you should be doing the things you're supposed to do. Hezekiah didn't lay aside his responsibilities. Oh, well, God will take care of it. He doesn't do that. He says, okay, what's my job? What's my responsibility? I'm going to do those things, but ultimately, I know the one who's going to fight our battles for us. The first thing to remember is remember where your trust should lie. The second thing tonight to remember is this. Remember that your time is limited. Yeah, remember where your trust should lie, but remember your time is limited. There are, again, all throughout scriptures, these directives that tell us, remember. In Psalm chapter 89, verse 47, the Bible says very directly these words, remember how short time is. Remember how short my time is. We understand that life is vaporous. We talk about it often. In fact, the older I get, the more repetitive I become about like, wow, time is so amazing. It goes by so quickly. There's no way for you to truly grasp at an earlier age this idea of like, remember how quickly time's gonna go by. We can hear it, I heard it. If you're younger, you've heard it. But the reality is it's going to continue on and we're going to look back and all of us are gonna say, wow, that went by quickly. With that in mind, God just continually keeps in front of us, okay, know that there is something that is going to be constant for everyone. All of us have the clock that ticks at the same speed that it does for everyone else. With that in mind, the Bible says in Romans 13, verse number 11, and that knowing the time, that now it is high time to awake out of sleep. For now is our salvation nearer than when we believed. Well, he's saying, all right, remember, it's high time. Don't be in this fog of life just going along as if, well, I've got plenty of time. He says, be careful about that. The time of your salvation, the time when it's all gonna be done, the salvation is finally fully realized. You're not just a possessor of salvation. Now you are like engaged in the reality of what salvation did for you. It's all done. He says, okay, be careful. Don't live in a fog, because even at this moment, your final, the time when time is no more is nearer than at the place or the point when you first believed. Time is not unlike currency. It's something that we spend continually. And when we assume we have a lot of it, we oftentimes spend a little bit more freely. Have you ever had times when you were, I don't know, when things weren't as tight financially? So like, well, you know, we've got a little extra. Well, how do we usually handle ourselves when things are a little bit looser financially? Maybe in a department that you worked, it was kind of like, well, we're kind of flush right now. And so we get a little bit more loose with it. Time is deceitful in that way. We often begin to think, well, man, I got plenty of time, or I'll take care of that in some future time. What is it that the man that fared sumptuously, his barns were filled, he had everything that he needed. He said, hey, I've got plenty of time. I'm just gonna kick back. I'm gonna eat, drink, and be merry because my barns are filled, everything's taken care of. And he didn't realize that even that very day, his soul would be required of him. Well, you and I, we have these moments, but we have no knowledge. Absolutely no knowledge regarding the future of that currency called time. Once we spend it, you know, sometimes if you spend your physical currency, you can recover. Like, oh boy, I spent too much on that, but often with some time, we can begin to recover financially. But time, once time is spent, it's not like we talk about a bad penny, that thing keeps showing up. It's not like that with time. Time, once that second hand ticks, it's forever gone. I can sometimes have some nuance with what I've done in the past, but I can't change what I've done in the past. I can amend it now, like, okay, I did that, now I need to do this, but I can't change it. We use expressions like, yeah, I've got plenty of time, but the truth is, no matter how much time we have, it is both limited and precious. You know, with that in mind, how sad that some waste their time, and we waste it in silly pursuits. But please know, I think it's valuable for you at times to just rest, to have recreation, have enjoyment. It's a legitimate use of time. But when it's all said and done, I wonder how much time we spend with things that, looking back, is like, oh, I wish I wouldn't have spent time thinking so much about that. I spend a lot of time worrying about that. Are you prone to worry? Are you prone to just think things over and I process it so deeply? And I heard it again just recently. I used to say it years ago. Dr. Zacharias would remember this, but I said it years ago, and I just heard it again recently. Someone said it in a message I was listening to, and they said that worry is like a rocking chair. It takes work to do it, but it gets you nowhere. I used to say worry is like pulling tomorrow's storm clouds over today's sunshine. I wonder how much time we spend just processing that, which may never happen anyways. How many times do your worst fears become the reality of your life? Very seldom. But we will process, we'll think through every detail of what might happen. And as our head is pillowed, our head is still very active. Is that what we want to use all of our time with? Time murmuring about things that are unchangeable. Time murmuring about things that are unchangeable. Or murmuring about the circumstances, the setting in which God's placed you. Like, God, if this is the place that you have for me, why would I spend time grumbling, murmuring, complaining? Because this is your doing. You know, sometimes the scripture reminds us this is the Lord's doing. It is marvelous in our eyes. Well, how often have we just come back and instead of wasting time reviewing all the, well, I don't like this and I don't like that. Oh, wow. Or giving people, here's something just to consider, giving people time who are murmurers and complainers. Giving them your time, bending the ear, participating, listening to. Wow, just set that aside. You don't have to be unkind. You don't have to be, you know, so inappropriate, but just don't give it time. We don't have enough of it to spend the currency of time on those that want to just continually murmur and complain. Hey, have you ever been in a church before where an actual church member, a part of the body of Jesus Christ, the assembled visible body, have you ever been in a church before where people would spend their time complaining about church? Wow, it's interesting. More heads were nodding in the affirmative than we should suppose about the body of believers. Now, this is campus church, so I'm sure it doesn't happen here, right? There's not even an amen. I can't believe that. Okay, so would people at campus church actually grumble about church? It doesn't mean that I'm not trying to say that the leadership of campus church always does everything perfectly, so never, I'm not saying that. I'm just saying that certainly there's human leaders, but wow, there is a heavenly director, a head that is ours. And to waste our time murmuring and complaining about things that God has ordained. He's placed us here together. We don't have time to spend with that. Listen, if you know someone who's a murmurer about church, my encouragement for you is don't spend very precious time giving ear to something that you don't want to spend the valuable commodity of time on that. There's too much value for us to do. Better places to spend your time. Well, what are we to remember? Remember where your trust should lie. Remember that your time is limited. Number three, remember. Oh, wow, I love remembering this. Remember the tenderness of his love. Remember the tenderness of his love. Song of Solomon, it's a book that we find, we don't quote it often. Sometimes we study it in connection with marriage, but it is a picture. Marriage is a picture of Christ and his bride. The Song of Solomon is a beautiful picture, not only of the beautiful intimacy of marriage, but it's a picture again of Jesus and his bride and the love story of the same. Song of Solomon, chapter 1, verse number 4 says this, we, very plainly, very directly, he just says, we will remember thy love. How beautiful is that statement? We will remember. We're just going to pause, close our eyes, and remember his love. Do you have times that you can look back and just begin to remember some deed, some action of one that you would call, forgive the bluntness of the word, lover. Lover. A person that right now is maybe a person that you are engaged to. I love them. A person that is your spouse and you've been married for a year, you've been married for a month, you've been married for 50 years, but they bear the title, oh, they are my lover. Who is it that is the lover of your soul? The one who you have opportunity to pause and think about the tenderness. Remember the tenderness of his love. There are many times when you and I ought just stand back and say, Lord, oh, these are difficult days. Maybe you have this that's pressing in and other things that are vying for attention in your mind. It's not easy, and sometimes things just keep popping up in front of you. What is it that at those moments we can just stand back and say, Lord, with all of this noise that's going on, oh, let me just pause and remember all those deeds of tender love that you have shown to me. Do you ever do that with someone? I save notes. Do you do that? Do you save notes that you have gotten and you just go back and reflect on? I have very special notes from people that I love and people that I believe love me. I have notes from my wife, notes from my parents, notes from my son. I have notes from children. In fact, I pulled out a note from a child today. I just was looking through some old notes and I just pulled out a note from a child and I began to read a very special note because they said, I love you. Do you know there is a place for you and I to, in all of the things that are vying for our attention, to just stop and say, Lord, I remember when you did this. I remember that special passage of scripture. Maybe you've got a place in your Bible that you just mark down references that came to you at such important times. Maybe you just start to thumb through your Bible and you start to see all of these times where the lover of your soul said, I've written you a special note, and it jumps off the page and you remember an event, a series, a time. And you say, oh, that was so sweet. That was so gentle. It was so loving of him to do. We should be thinking about him. And you know, when you even pause to think about him, have you ever remembered the time when you were early in a relationship with the one that today is the love of your life? Do you remember wondering, because you were thinking about them a lot, did you ever wonder, I wonder if they even know me? I wonder if they're thinking about me. And then it's somewhat shocking. You know, you say, hi, my name is, and they say, yeah, I know who you are. Wow, they know me. And then for them to say, yeah, I was thinking about you. Wow. Okay, for us to think about God, that's no strange thing. It's like, oh, well, who wouldn't think about him and all of his beauty, his perfection, his loveliness? Who wouldn't be thinking about him? But for him to think about you, for him, God, to pause and think about you, Psalm 139, verse number 17, how precious also are thy thoughts unto me, O God. How great is the sum of them. Wow. That God is thinking about you. Have you ever said to someone that you held in high esteem, they sent you a note, they gave you a call, they did something that demonstrated thoughtfulness? Have you ever said to that person, oh, wow, hey, I know you've got better things to do with your time. Isn't it quite remarkable that God takes time and he thinks about you? And it's not just a fleeting passing thought. It's not just something that comes in, oh, yeah, I was thinking about you the other day. No, he thinks about you. He ponders you. He values the thought of you. And then it goes on and it says, how great is the sum of them. When the psalmist is writing in Psalm 139, we even understand elsewhere that he understands, he knows my rising up, my sitting down. He knows my thoughts before I think them. He's acquainted with Okay, now think about this. He's acquainted with all my ways. He's acquainted with all my ways. All right, you know what that means. It means that there's nothing that you do of which he is unaware. Nothing that we do. He is aware of everything. He knows my thoughts before I think them. How many of you have had the thought before that you're thankful that everybody doesn't know your thoughts? You ever had that? Have you ever been smiling at someone but saying, I don't want to have this conversation? There's no little, you know, indicator up here that you know, starts flashing that says, I don't want to talk to you. It's not there, okay? But the one who thinks thoughts about you, he knows all of your thoughts, and his thoughts towards you remain precious. How incredible is it? Do you want something to remember? Remember the tenderness of his love. He's thinking about you. It's why we say, this I recall to my mind. Okay, this is something that I'm remembering right now. This I recall to my mind, therefore have I hope. If he knows me, he knows all about me. He knows my thinking before I even think it. If he knows all of that and he still loves me, this I recall to my mind, therefore I have hope. It is of the Lord's mercies that we are not consumed, because his compassions fail not. They are new every morning. Great is thy faithfulness. That found in the book of Lamentations, the great lament. Jeremiah, the weeping prophet, says, I have to keep remembering this. Oh, this I recall to mind. He's thinking about you. He knows you better than you know you, and he still has thoughts of tenderness towards you. Lastly, yeah, remember where your trust should lie. Remember that your time is limited. Remember the tenderness of his love. And lastly, remember the timeliness of his leading. Remember the timeliness of his leading. In Exodus chapter 13, verse number 3, Moses said unto the people, remember this day in which ye came out of Egypt, out of the house of bondage, for by the strength of hand of the Lord brought you out from this place. He says, hey, don't forget, at just the right time, when God heard the cry of the afflicted, at just the right time, God said, okay, now is the time. You're ready for this next step of leading. Do you know what God always does? We take comfort in this. We find hope in this, and we shouldn't forget it. We find hope in the fact that God, you're the one, in your right time, you led me. We sing the song, Jesus led me all the way. Well, what is it that we're to remember? I'm supposed to remember the timeliness of his leading. He's the one who does the leading. I know the steps of the good man are ordered by the Lord. How did he lead the people? Well, a pillar of fire by night, a pillar of the cloud by day. And then it led them right where they needed to be. In fact, at many times, it seems like, Lord, scratch your head. Why in the world are you leading me like this? Lord, look at where you just led us. You led us to the edge of the Red Sea. Now that was good leading, huh? And here comes the army. But do you know what you're doing? Have you ever been in situations like that before? Lord, what are you doing? What are you thinking? And he says, I'm thinking perfection. And at just the right time, I brought you in. I'm going to bring you out again. I know what I'm doing. You know, sometimes we do stand and we scratch our head and we say, Lord, wow, is this really what you intended? Is this your plan? And God, who sees things from a perspective that is far beyond our own, says, why don't you just remember there has never been a time? I mean, search the scriptures. There has never been a time when God hasn't perfectly, at the right time, led his people along. Never. And you and I won't be the first. There's not going to be a little asterisk by your name that says, oops, okay? Do you know what he's going to do? He's going to give you what you need, the direction when you need it, and it's going to be according, or it's going to be equal to himself, which is perfect. with his leading in mind. You may recall that he led the people of Israel initially in ways that seemed to be somewhat perplexing. But that's only because they didn't have, in Paul Harvey fashion, they didn't have the rest of the story. Trust the one who has the whole story. Remember the timeliness of his leading. You know, we're at a point right now where it's for us personally, me personally, to just look back and say, wow, it's been a year. There are different marks, different, you know, places along the journey where it's just, I don't know, good to remember. Maybe there should be a little insert right now for you and say, you know, now would be a good time to say, we will remember the works of our God. Remember where your trust should lie. Remember that your time is limited. Remember the tenderness of his love. And remember the timeliness of his leading. Father, we will remember. Help us to not simply recall to mind our own failures, our shortcomings, our sin. May through all of our history, we see the hand of you woven through it all. And may we remember that because you've been faithful in our past, you will only be that as well in our future. Lord, you did give us the ability to recall to mind, and you did so that we can remember, learn, and grow. May we remember that our trust should not be in our own limited resources, in our own arm of flesh. May we remember that the Lord Jehovah, you are the one who fights our battles for us. May we remember that time is something that is very limited. May we make use of, not squander, the days that are left before us. May we remember the tenderness of your love. And Lord, may we remember the timeliness, always at just the right time, the timeliness of your leading. Thank you for the privilege tonight of remembering. May we do some personal remembrances as well. And may we see all the way through our remembering the goodness of you. Dismiss us, Lord, with the remembrances of your blessings in our lives. This we pray. In Jesus' name, amen.
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2: Noah's flood, washing away millions of years. Many of you have probably had the privilege, as I have, to go to the Grand Canyon, that stupendous geological formation in the southwest United States. And as you stand looking across from the south rim, across that cavernous hole in the ground, a thoughtful person cannot but ask the question, when and how was all this formed? How did those layers, a mile deep, and how did that hole, 4 to 18 miles wide and 270 miles long, how did it get there? And if we could go down and look at those rocks closely, as I had the privilege of doing, we would find that those rocks contain billions of fossils of former living things. How did they get there? Well, for the last 200 years, the evolutionists have presented to us in museums and textbooks a chart like this called the geological time scale or the geological column, where the bottom-dwelling, simple, so-called simple creatures are at the bottom of the chart, and as you come up through the various rock layers, which they call geological ages, different kinds of creatures appear, and this is the history of life on this planet, according to the evolutionists. Now, you need to know that this geological column doesn't exist anywhere in the world except in textbooks and science articles. You can't drill anywhere down into the earth and find this nice, neat progression of fossils. Oh, there is some general order, but it's far more complex than this picture would suggest. But the evolutionists tell us that this represents 3.5 billion years of geological change and biological change. But that's not true. And Noah's flood is absolutely critical to realizing that that's not true. Most of the church, as I said, around the world has compromised with the millions of years. They have accepted what the geological establishment has said. And most of the time when they try to fit those millions of years into the Bible, they only pay attention to Genesis 1. They don't consider the flood. But the flood is absolutely critical to this question of the age of the earth. Now, in church history, there have been four views of the flood. For 1,800 years, the universal belief of the church was that the flood was a historical global catastrophe. Every one of those words is important. It was historical. It happened in time-space history. It was global. It covered the whole planet. When the floodwaters reached their highest level, there was not a speck of dry land anywhere. And it was a catastrophe. A catastrophe of unimaginable magnitude. But in the early 19th century, when deistic and atheistic geologists began to propose their theories of millions and millions of years, the church quickly compromised, swallowed those ideas, and they had to reinterpret the flood account in Genesis 6 to 9. And so some began to say, well, it was a historical local catastrophe. It really happened, but it was localized in the Mesopotamian Valley of the Tigris-Euphrates rivers, which is modern-day Iraq. And it's just described in exaggerated language for emphasis. Others said, no, it was a historical global flood, but it was a tranquil flood. It was so peaceful, it left no geological evidence. And the biblical evidence of this is obvious. Noah sent out a dove at the end of the flood, and the dove came back with an olive leaf in its beak. And that just shows that the flood was so peaceful, it didn't even damage the plants. Well, they didn't know how hardy olive plants are. They've done experiments where they cut off a branch of an olive tree, stick it in salt water for several months, plop it back at some moist soil, and start sprouting and growing again. It's one of the hardiest plants known to man. I don't know anybody who believes in a global tranquil flood today because it's an oxymoron. As they would say in some parts of the Deep South, there ain't no such thing as tranquil floods, certainly not global ones. And that view really, although they would say it was historical, that view really is the view of the liberals. It's mythology. If you believe in Santa Claus and the Tooth Fairy, you can believe in Noah and the flood. Well, I want to talk to you just briefly about some of the biblical reasons we should believe in a historical global flood, and then some of the geological reasons. First of all, the purpose of the flood. And this is just little gleanings from the text. There's a lot more we could say from the biblical text about this flood. But the purpose of the flood, it was not to destroy sinful man, as many, many people believe. Genesis 6 is very clear. The Lord said, I will blot out man whom I have created from the face of the land, from man to animals to creeping things to the birds of the sky, for I am sorry that I have made them. And then God said to Noah, the end of all flesh has come before me, for the earth is filled with violence because of them. Behold, I am about to destroy them with the earth. The purpose of the flood was to destroy not just sinful man, but sinful man and all the animals and all the birds, and to destroy the earth itself. And only a global flood would accomplish that. A local flood would not bother any of the animals in North America, South America, Africa, Europe, Russia, Australia, China, or India. Only a global flood would accomplish that purpose. Then there is the character of the flood. The character of the flood is described in Genesis 7, verse 11. Many people said in the early 19th century, there's no evidence in the Bible that the flood was violent. Most certainly was. The Bible says in Genesis 7 that the cause of the flood was that the fountains of the great deep burst open and the floodgates of the sky were open. Two sources of the water. The water came from above and it came from below. A lot of people think that the only source of the flood was the rain. The next verse says it rained for 40 days and 40 nights. This was not a spring rain to water the garden. This rain was an expression of the wrath of God against a sinful world. It was raining cats and dogs. This was monsoon, globally, nonstop, 24 hours a day. Now, you had Hurricane Ivan here a little while ago. That was just a little itty-bitty rain in a little itty-bitty spot for a few hours. Imagine that going on simultaneously all over the earth for days and weeks. And then the fountains of the great deep burst open. This is probably the main source of the water because it's mentioned first. The fountains of the great deep in the Bible are the great deep in the Bible is the ocean, usually refers to the ocean. The fountains of the great deep then are subterranean waters. Scientists tell us that there is five times as much water trapped in the crystalline rocks of the surface of the earth as there is on the surface of the earth. There's a lot of water down there. And whenever you have an earthquake or a volcano, that water will often come rushing into the oceans or onto the land. Mount St. Helens burst is rumbling again in recent days, and when it erupted in 1980, it produced an enormous amount of water flashing to steam. Burst open is two words in the English, but it is one verb in the Hebrew. It's a very interesting verb. It's used in Numbers, when Korah rebels against the leadership of Moses, and God tells the people of Israel to move away from Korah and his tents and his people and his livestock, and it says the ground opened, same Hebrew word, and their tents and their livestock and their family went into the earth. It was a small earthquake. It's the same word that's used in Zechariah 14:4 when the Lord, when the prophecy of the second coming of the Messiah, that the Lord's foot will touch the Mount of Olives. And that mountain will split in two and a huge valley will form. That verb, that Hebrew verb, is loaded with geological significance. Imagine having earthquakes and volcanoes and floods happening all over the world nonstop for 150 days. That was how long it was before God closed those fountains of the deep. You would have a catastrophe of unimaginable magnitude and violence. And every creature not in the ark would be drowned. Every plant would be ripped up. We've heard recently in California about their mudslides, and I was out there speaking at a church just a couple of months ago, and it actually rained quite heavily while I was there. And in certain places, there were mudslides. There were houses sliding down the hills. But the mudslides in California are Sunday school picnic compared to what was going on in the flood. Because all of the soil worldwide became super saturated with water, and you would have massive erosion, and anything not in the ark would die, and much of those creatures would be buried in those sediments. Then there's the depth of the flood. The Bible tells us how deep the flood was. In Genesis chapter 7, it says that the waters prevailed more and more upon the earth, and all the high mountains everywhere under the heavens were covered. Now, water seeks a level plain, so water is going to run downhill. If you were all mountains and I had a supernatural glass here that never ran out of water, I could pour water on each of you, and you know what would happen. The water would just start piling up to the ceiling, wouldn't it? No, it would seek a level plain. And if I wanted to cover all of you, I would have to pour a lot of water. But we got a problem. The doors of the Crown Center are not watertight. So the water's going to leak out before it covers the mountains at the back of the auditorium here, before it covers any of the mountains up there. We're going to cover all of Pensacola, all of Florida, Alabama, up into Tennessee. Because water seeks a level plain. The only way to cover all the high mountains is a global flood. And people who believe in a local flood have to believe in this. Now, I have to be honest with you, this is not an actual photograph taken anywhere in the United States. It's a compilation of six photographs, some turned on their sides. There's no such flood that has ever existed. The only way you could have a flood like that would be for God to supernaturally put his hand, so to speak, around the Mesopotamian Valley, and he'd have to have really flabby hands because all of his skin would have to fall down in between every mountain pass to stop that water from leaking out. But there's nothing in the Bible that says that God put his hands around the Middle East to contain the flood. In fact, the biblical account is going out of its way to say he didn't do anything like that. He was intending to destroy the world with a global flood. Now, what would you expect to find from a global flood that was designed to kill all the land animals, all the birds, and by implication, by its violence, would have killed lots and lots of sea creatures who would have, their gills would have been choked with sediments, bottom-dwelling sea creatures would have been buried in the sediments coming off the continents. What would you expect to find from such an event that lasted 371 days from the day Noah went into the ark until the day he got off? Well, you would expect to find billions of dead things buried in rock layers that were once soft sediments of sand or silt or clay that had been laid down by water, and you'd expect to find that all over the earth. And that's precisely what we find. We find marine fossils on the tops of all of our highest mountain ranges, the Himalayas, the Alps, the Rockies, the Andes. How'd they get up there? Well, they didn't get washed up there. Those rock layers weren't like this once. They were once like this. They have been forced up, broken. And before they were, those rocks were hard enough for the fossils to be formed. Well, Christians try to fit the millions of years into the Bible, and they do so by putting it before Genesis 1, before the fall of Adam and Eve, before the creation of Adam and Eve. And so some of them use the day-age view. They try to make each of the days of creation long days, millions and millions of years each. But that doesn't work, and many Christians have said, well, no, we'll put all the millions of years between verse 1 and verse 2, called the gap theory, made very, very popular by the Scofield Bible Notes. Those two views have been around for 200 years in the church since the church started compromising with geological theories of millions of years. And now some theologians, they don't like either of those views. There's exegetical problems with those. And so they're trying to put the millions of years before verse 1. Here is one man who did that, Gleason Archer. He was a very famous Old Testament scholar at the seminary where I studied. He loved the Lord. I know he did. He was saved. He believed in the atoning sacrifice of Christ. But he said in his very helpful book, A Survey of Old Testament Introduction, from a superficial reading of Genesis 1, the impression would seem to be that the entire creative process took place in 6 24-hour days. If this was the true intent of the Hebrew author, he didn't believe it was. He died just last summer. He didn't believe it was. He believed in the day-age view. And he believed that young earth creationists were undermining the inerrancy of the Word of God with their young earth views. But why didn't he believe it? Because he said, this seems to run counter to modern scientific research, which indicates that the planet Earth was created several billion years ago. See, it wasn't the biblical text that led him to his conclusions. It was secular science. Here's another one. James Boyce, a godly Bible teacher and pastor, and he wrote a commentary on Genesis. He died in the last recent years. He said, we have to admit here that the exegetical basis of the creationist is strong. In spite of the careful biblical and scientific research that is accumulated in support of the creationist view, there are problems that make the theory wrong to most, including many evangelical scientists. And what is the problem? Where our exegesis is really good, he says. We've done a lot of good scientific research, but it's not the right view. Why? Because data from various disciplines points to a very old earth and an even older universe. And notice that word, data. He was deceived. It wasn't the data. It was the interpretation of the data. You see, we've been led to believe that that fossil record is the record of millions and millions of years of change. And that idea came into science and came into the church about 200 years ago. And I document that change in this book, The Great Turning Point, which we don't have on the book table, but you can get from our web bookstore. The subtitle is The Church's Catastrophic Mistake on Geology Before Darwin. But I want to just highlight a few things that I learned in that study. In the early 19th century, there were three views of Earth history that were competing. There was the biblical traditional view defended by a group of men that I discuss in that book called the scriptural geologists. These were godly, Bible-believing men, scientists and non-scientists, who were contending for the biblical view and raising scientific and biblical objections against the old earth views. And they believed in a supernatural creation week of six literal days, followed about 1,600 years later by Noah's flood, which they believed was responsible for most of the geological evidence. And then the earth recovered from that and proceeded up to the present time, which covered about 6,000 years from the beginning to the present. That view was replaced and challenged in the late 18th and early 19th century by the catastrophist view. George Cuvier and William Smith were two big proponents of this view. This view believed in a supernatural beginning. These men believed in a God, but they weren't Christians. And then they believed that after God made the initial creation and the original forms of life, things went along for long ages, and then there was a regional or global catastrophic flood that wiped out most or all of the creatures living in that time. And God then supernaturally created new forms of life to replace the creatures that were wiped out. They were very similar to the ones he had before. But then they went on for a while. And then after a long period of time, there was another catastrophe that wiped out most or all of the creatures. And then God supernaturally created some more creatures to replace the ones that had died out then. And this process continued many times up until the present. And all of this was over long, long ages. And they clearly were thinking millions of years. That view ruled geology for about 30 years, and it was replaced in the 1830s by the uniformitarian view. And the uniformitarians were probably not even theists. We're not sure from their writings whether they believed in a beginning or not. But they didn't believe there had ever been any regional or global catastrophic floods in Earth history. So everything that we see going on today in terms of geological change, erosion, sedimentation, volcanoes, earthquakes, have always gone on in the past at the same rate and frequency and intensity that we see in the present. And that view became the ruling dogma of geology. Well, I say all that so that you can understand a quote I want to read to you now from an evolutionary geologist who died just a few years ago. His name is Derek Ager. He was one of the world's leading geologists. He had personally visited over 50 countries of the world studying geological formations. In his book that I'm going to quote from, called The Nature of the Stratigraphic Record, he's writing to his fellow evolutionary geologists. But he has a little statement tucked away at the beginning of the book warning people like me, young earth creationists, from using anything in his book to support my view. But he's dead now, so I'm going to use it anyway. Furthermore, what he said was true, and what's good for the goose is good for the gander. But listen to what this, as far as I can tell until his death, he was an atheist. Listen to what he says. Very, very revealing. In his chapter on the history of the 19th century and the beginnings of geology as a science, he says, "My excuse for this lengthy and amateur digression into history is that I've been trying to show how I think geology got into the hands of the theoreticians," in his mind, those were the uniformitarians, "who were conditioned by the social and political history of their day more than by observations in the field." Get a hold of that statement. What he's saying is that the uniformitarians were controlled in their interpretations of the rocks by social and political ideas in their heads more than by observations of the rocks and fossils themselves. He goes on to say, "In other words, we have allowed ourselves to be," what's that word? What's that word?
3: Brainwashed.
2: That's not my word. That's Derek Ager's word. Brainwashed into avoiding any interpretation of the past that involves extreme and what might be termed catastrophic processes. He said, "As I was taught in high school geology class, in undergraduate university geology courses, in my PhD program, I was taught to think like a uniformitarian. Slow, gradual processes explain everything you will see in the rock record. There's never been any regional or global catastrophes." And so he went out and looked at the rocks. He couldn't see any evidence of catastrophe. He'd been brainwashed. It was only as he spent years and years going and looking at the rocks that the catastrophic nature of those rocks began to scream out at him. And he realized he had been brainwashed. And so before he died, he became what now is called neo-catastrophist, a new catastrophist. Let me illustrate this brainwashing. Pop quiz. You thought you were done with classes. No, we got a pop quiz here. What's missing? What was this picture originally? Give you a moment to think, and then I'll give you a multiple choice answer. What was that picture originally? Well, was it A? Or was it B? Anybody think it was B? I bet you some of you thought it was C. But I would predict, though I'm not a prophet, I work for a nonprofit organization. I would predict that most of you thought it was D. Any hands? Anyone willing to? Okay, I see those hands. But you know what the answer is? The answer is nothing is missing. It was drawn that way. Now, why in the world did you think something was missing? Because I brainwashed you. I put a question into your mind. I said, what's missing? And you began to assume that something is missing. I led you to believe something was missing. I brainwashed you. Well, Dr. Ager said, I started with uniformitarian assumptions, and I could only see in the earth that the rocks were formed by slow, gradual processes. But the more I looked at the rocks, the more I began to see, there's something wrong with my assumptions. And what science, what geology is controlled by today is naturalistic assumptions. That nature is all there is and everything can be explained by time and chance and the laws of nature. Well, if you believe that, you've ruled out Noah's flood before you ever look at the rocks. But if you start with biblical assumptions, if you start with the Word of God and go out and look at the rocks are screaming Noah's flood. But people who are brainwashed can't see it. I want to give you an example. The Scablands in eastern Washington, 15,000 square miles, beautiful area of rolling hills and waterfalls, the Palouse Falls, one of the most famous. For decades, the geological community, the park rangers, the textbook said this area was eroded through solid rock by slow, gradual erosion over millions and millions of years. But if you go to a website today, by the secular authorities, they'll tell you this was carved by floodwaters in 1 to 2 days. And the story of how the interpretation of the Scablands changed is a fascinating and, again, revealing one. The story was told by Dr. Stephen Jay Gould, the late atheist professor of geology at Harvard University, great enemy of creationism, but one of the more honest evolutionists. And this area is up there in northeastern Washington, and it's a huge area. And there was a geologist up in this area by the name of J. Harlan Bretz. He was a field geologist. He was not a university professor. And he just liked to be out there with the rocks. And the more he walked through that area, the more he became convinced this was carved catastrophically. And so he wrote a technical geology paper. It was published in the journals. Most of the scientific community just ignored it, partly because he didn't know where he didn't have an explanation for where the water came from, but he said the evidence in the rocks is clear. Well, people just scoffed at him, rejected his views, till about 10 years later, another geologist was working up in Montana, and he saw evidence of a huge lake that had once been there, and he believed that he saw evidence that it had been there during the last glacial period, and that there was a glacial dam up at the top corner of that, up in right on the border of Idaho, and that as the glaciers receded back into Canada, that dam gave way, and that whole lake, which is now called Lake Missoula, no longer exists, that drained through the Scablands area and carved that area in a record-breaking period of time. Well, Dr. Gould tells the story about this change of interpretation, that it took 40 years to convince the scientific establishment that Brett was right. The establishment is represented by the United States Geological Society, closed ranks in opposition. Instead of testing Brett's flood on its own merits, they rejected it on general principles. What was the general principle? Uniformitarianism. Brett, you can't be right, because everything must be explained by slow, gradual, uniform processes over millions of years. We don't even have to go out and look at the rocks, Brett. You're wrong. Gould says, Brett stood against a firm, highly restrictive, what's that word? What's that word? Dogma. I thought dogma was just in religion. No, dogma is in science. It's called uniformitarianism, and it still controls geology and astronomy.

regards to the laws of geology, mud on the marsh is hardening into stone in just in a few years rather than the thousands it usually takes. Now stop right there and think about that sentence. How do they know it usually takes thousands of years for rock to form? Has there ever been a geologist who's lived thousands of years to observe that? No. Has the science of geology been in existence for thousands of years so that you could get a series of scientists who could overlap their careers and pass their notebooks on and say, yep, we've observed this collectively? No, the science of geology's only been in existence for 200 years. So how do they know it usually takes thousands of years? The answer is very simple. They don't. It's an assumption. How do they know that it happens in a few years? Ah, that is observational empirical science. The article goes on. Professor Coleman, the geologist who was working on this, said the rock was forming faster than anybody had ever believed possible. You see what the problem was? It was their belief system. They didn't believe rock could form quickly, so they're shocked. A creationist wouldn't be shocked. With one stone creating itself in just 6 months, they often contain beautifully preserved fossils where the detail of the soft flesh of the creature is caught, as well as the bone, as it had no time to rot before the rock formed around it. Doesn't take millions of years. All it takes is the right chemicals in the water, in the mud. And what was causing it here? Well, they studied it carefully and they found there were bacteria in the mud. And the bacteria were eating things in the mud and then excreting waste products, which was the chemical, to turn the mud into stone. And it didn't take millions of years. So we have been hoodwinked. Our Bible scholars have been deceived just like all the rest of us. We've been led to believe, because of the brainwashing of our culture, that the rock record is a record of millions and millions of years. No, it's not. It is largely the record of Noah's flood. It is a sobering testimony to the wrath of God. And the evolutionists, they do believe in a flood, though. A flood of biblical proportions, enough to fill the Mediterranean Sea. Well, that's not the biblical proportions. But if we put the biblical proportions in, it'd be worse. But it gushed down from the highlands of Mars a billion or so years ago. The latest pictures from the Pathfinder confirmed Monday. The total release of gases from Tharsis magma may have produced the equivalent of a global layer nearly 400 feet deep at the very end of the Noachian epoch. They even named this flood after Noah. But they have it on the wrong planet. Now, this is bizarre. This is really bizarre. How is it possible for scientists who are brilliant, that work at NASA? I am a mental midget compared to these people. These guys are brilliant. How can they believe in a flood on Mars where to date there is zero evidence of a single drop of liquid water? And yet they scoff at creationists for believing in a flood on Earth that is 70% covered with liquid water, that has marine fossils on the tops of its mountains, that it has billions of dead things buried in rock layers laid down by water all over the Earth. How can you explain this? The problem is not mental. The problem is not educational. The problem is spiritual. Paul said, I'll read to you what Paul said. Because that when they knew God, they glorified him not as God, neither were they thankful, but became vain in their imaginations. And their foolish heart was darkened. Professing themselves to be wise, they became fools. That's why it's a spiritual problem. It's the fact that they are suppressing the truth in unrighteousness. Knowing this, Peter said, first, that there shall come in the last days scoffers, walking after their own lusts and saying, where is the promise of his coming? For since the fathers fell asleep, all things continue as they were from the beginning of creation. Peter was an ignorant fisherman. He never went to college.

0: never took a course in geology, I would venture to guess he never even saw a fossil. Probably wouldn't have cared less anyway. But there in the yellow, Peter, writing 2,000 years ago, summarizes very nicely in layman's terms the uniformitarian doctrine that controls geology. All things continue just as they were from the beginning of creation. The same things that we see going on today have always gone on in the same way. He goes on to say, for this they willingly are ignorant of. It's not, oops, I forgot. It's willful ignorance. That by the word of God the heavens were of old, and the earth standing out of water and in water, whereby the world that then was, being overflowed with water, perished. These people who scoff at the second coming of Christ, and who reason that all the processes we see going on today have always gone on since the beginning of creation, these people are willingly ignorant of two things: the supernatural creation of the world and Noah's flood. And that's the world we live in. That's the world that we live in. Most people today reject those two things. And the scientific establishment is controlled and dominated by scientists who reject those two things. It's a spiritual problem. It's also a brainwashing problem. As Derek Eger said, we've allowed ourselves to be brainwashed. We've all been influenced by this because we go to the national museums, we go to the national parks, we watch the television programs, we read the newspaper, and just subtly, the millions of years is coming into our heads and we don't even realize it. Peter said, but sanctify the Lord God in your hearts and be ready always to give an answer to every man that asketh you a reason of the hope that is in you with meekness and with fear. We have to be ready to give an answer. And that's why we have the resources out there, and there's a few of the intro packs. And if you've already got your packs, think about getting the intro pack and giving the books away to Christians who've been deceived, or to your pastor. Get the Refuting Compromise, which refutes the day-age view, the gap view, the local flood view, and all the other views. Just a powerful refutation. Every pastor ought to read that book. Powerful, powerful refutation. And then we still have a few copies of Refuting Evolution, which is, again, a great book to give to a non-Christian to read, to challenge them. And One Blood and the Answers to Four Big Questions. I want to close with what has become one of my favorite verses. Well, let me just say one thing here. I think I have 1 minute. I can fit in a picture of the Creation Museum. We are building a 50,000 square foot museum in the southwestern corner of Cincinnati in northern Kentucky. And this will be a world-class museum. We are just thrilled with the people, the gifted people that God has brought to us. And the building is up. We're in the office and the warehouse part. And the big part there that you see right in front of the water fountain area is finished on the outside, basically. And we're designing the inside. It's located just two stops east of the Cincinnati airport. We have 47 acres. We've got a pond. We're going to have walking trails. And Lord willing, someday, we'd like to even build there in the bottom corner a full-size Noah's Ark to let people see just how big that boat was. But we're going to have dinosaurs in there, like our 40-foot long and 14-foot tall T-Rex that Buddy Davis, one of our staff, has sculpted. We're going to have beautiful, beautiful art of sculptures of people, Adam and Eve and Methuselah, and I've already seen Methuselah's head, and it's staggering what a 969-year-old man looks like. but incredible detail. And right now we're building the three-level waterfall in the lobby, and we're working on the planetarium. We hope to have those done by the summer. And there's a brochure out on the back about on the book tables about becoming a charter member of the museum, and you can learn more about it and even get a virtual tour of the museum on our website. So let me close with this verse. Oh my, I forgot to click the right thing so you can see it, but I'll read it to you. Isaiah chapter 66, verse 2. God is speaking about His creation. And He said, "For all these things hath mine hand made, and all these things have been, saith the Lord. But to this man will I look, to him who is humble and contrite of spirit, and who trembleth at my word." What has happened over the last 200 years is that most of the church, including most of her most godly Bible teachers and theologians, have trembled at the words of men who said the earth is millions of years old, rather than trembling at the word of God. And as we go out from this place, we are always going to be challenged to tremble at the words of men. But we need to be those who say, God's word is true. Man, let every man be a liar. I will trust God's word until my last breath. And I will preach His word without embarrassment, without fear, for it is the truth of God.
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2: We're in Genesis chapter 50. Genesis 50. Well, if you know anything about your Bible, or if you've already turned there, you realize Genesis 50 is the last chapter in the book of Genesis. So we're getting very close to the end of our study in the life of Joseph and his brothers and his father, Jacob. As a matter of fact, we bury Jacob today. He's quite a patriarch. Anytime the Lord mentions that He's going to be faithful, He tells people, "I'm going to be faithful with you like I was with Abraham and Isaac and Jacob." And He's always mentioned in that list. Look at verse 33 of chapter 49 before we jump into chapter 50 and read long there. He says this: "And when Jacob had made an end of commanding his sons, he gathered up his feet into the bed and yielded up the ghost and was gathered unto his people." He was gathered unto his people. Now keep in mind, it will be somewhere between 3 or 4 months before he is buried. So gathered into his people does not mean he was taken out to the cemetery and buried with his relatives. He was gathered to his people. He was gone. He was with the Lord. Verse 1 of chapter 50, "Joseph fell upon his father's face and wept upon him and kissed him." You know, other sons were present. They were all there. How do you know? Well, in chapter 49, Jacob goes through this long list where he calls each of his sons to him and pronounces a blessing and a prophecy on them concerning their future. So the whole family is there. It's Joseph that falls upon his face. An interesting phrase, "falls upon his face." We're used to reading, "he fell upon his neck." Well, that's kind of hard to do when the man's lying in bed. But he fell upon his face. Can you see that? Can you see the emotion there and the love and the tremendous feeling of loss? All these other boys had Jacob in their life for decades. Joseph lost his dad for decades and didn't have him there. And even after they moved to Egypt, Jacob is a very powerful man. He's way up in the ranks, second only to Pharaoh. He didn't have a lot of time to go to Goshen and hang around with his family very much. There's nothing said to us concerning how much time they spent together as a family when everybody was in Egypt living in Goshen and Joseph was second to Pharaoh. There's no language there concerning that. Makes me wonder if they really didn't have all that much time together. Joseph loved his dad and his dad loved him. The word of God is very clear about that. The very first time we're introduced to Joseph, we're told how much his father loved him. And we're told that Joseph would go back to his father and give accurate and truthful reports about what was going on. They were a team. And then they were broken apart by this terrible act of selling Joseph into slavery. And all those years have passed. And what Joseph is feeling, what Joseph is trying to express as he falls on the face of his father and kissed him and wept on him, what he's expressing is all that lost time. All those years they could have been together and they weren't. All that time he could have sat before his dad and talked to him and have his dad talk to him. It didn't happen. It's the longing for things that are now gone, which he will never be able to have back. His pain was possibly a little greater than all the other brothers. By the way, in Genesis 46, I want you to notice something. They went, turn to Genesis 46. You remember they went back to Canaan to bring Jacob back to Egypt. This is when they sent the wagons, you know, and bring all of your stuff. You know, leave your stuff, don't worry about it. Bring your wives and your children and come to Egypt and I'll take care of you. And they're trying to encourage him to do that. And I want you to notice the one comment that is made that really finishes it for Jacob, so Jacob is willing to go. Look at Genesis 46 and verse 4. I will go down with thee into Egypt. God is speaking. I will also surely bring thee up again, and Joseph shall put his hand upon thine eyes. Jacob's not completely and totally convinced to go to Egypt yet, although he's already on the road headed that way. He's at Beersheba. But what does God tell him to sort of push him over the edge, to come on down to Egypt like I've asked you to do, like Joseph has asked you to do? He uses that phrase, Joseph shall put his hand upon thine eyes. You will be there when you pass away, and Joseph will be with you at that time. That's what finally just finishes it for Jacob. And now he's willing to go to Egypt. He fell upon him, Joseph did, and kissed him. I know that feeling. My father passed away several years ago. And we got the phone call on a Sunday afternoon. I was preparing lessons for Monday's classes at Pensacola Christian Academy. And got the phone call that my dad had passed away suddenly and with very little warning at all. So we jumped in the car, drove all night to be at Merle's Inlet, South Carolina, which is where my father was living. We drove down to Georgetown, South Carolina to a VA hospital where my father's body was. And I remember the doctor came out and said, would you like to see your father? And I said, yes. And one of my sons went with me, and we went into this the morgue area of that hospital. And it was a sad thing. There's my dad. He's literally in a drawer. And they pull that drawer out, and there lays this man that I loved so dearly and owed so much. A man who taught me so much, not so much in conversation as much as just watching him. My dad was a man of character. My dad was a man of strength. My dad was a man of conviction. When he loved, he loved. And I was going to miss him so much. And I can remember leaning over and kissing my father on his forehead. And I turned to my son, who was a very young man at the time, and I turned to him and said, You want to kiss your grandfather goodbye? And I remember the look on his face. He sort of looked at that body laying there and he said, no, no. You know, my dad was gone. What was on that slab there on that drawer was not my father. It was so evident to me that my dad was gone. This was just what he left behind. But I know what Joseph felt when he fell on his face and kissed him. Verse 2 and 3 of chapter 50, Joseph is now going to prepare his father for burial. It says, and Joseph commanded his servants, the physicians, to embalm his father, and the physicians embalmed Israel. And 40 days were fulfilled for him, and so are fulfilled the days of those which are embalmed. And the Egyptians mourned for him 70 days. 70 days of mourning, 40 days of embalming. Well, Joseph had many people around him that he could order, physicians and embalmers, and it was very important to the Egyptians that the body be preserved for the afterlife. Embalming was a very detailed and time-consuming preparation. It began with a slit down the side of the body, usually with a stone knife, and that was normally performed by a physician. The brain and all the organs were removed, and the body was soaked in a salt solution of brine for about 30 days to remove as much moisture from the body as possible. When that procedure was over, the body would be covered in what they called bitumen. Bitumen was pitch. It was like tar. We would use the word asphalt. It was an oil substance, and they would cover the whole body with it as a covering to cocoon it to keep the body from wasting away. It's interesting. The Arab word for bitumen, or this asphalt or tar substance, is mumiya, which is where we get the word mummy. They would then cover the body in several hundred feet of 6-inch cloth strips. And he was ready after that 40 days of processing. 70 days of mourning. Now, when those mourning days were over, Joseph sends word to Pharaoh, "I'd like to take my father back home and to bury him." Look at verse 4. "When the days of his mourning were past, Joseph spake unto the house of Pharaoh, saying, If now I have found grace in your eyes, speak, I pray you, in the ears of Pharaoh, saying, My father made me swear, saying, Lo, I die in my grave, which I have digged for me in the land of Canaan. There shalt thou bury me. Now therefore, let me go up, I pray thee, and bury my father, and I will come again." Pharaoh said, "Go up and bury thy father, according as he made thee swear." Now I want you to notice the humility of Joseph. He did not go straight to Pharaoh. He went to the household of Pharaoh, someone in his house, and asked that person to go to Pharaoh and speak for him. Joseph, although he's second in command, he knows his place. He takes nothing for granted. I also think it's possible that Joseph felt that if he went to Pharaoh and asked for permission to go back to Canaan, Pharaoh might be concerned that Joseph might not ever return to Egypt. So he asked a member of his household to talk to him for him. So it looks like Joseph has been talking to members of the household, and that member of the household came to Pharaoh and said, "You know what you ought to do? You ought to let Joseph go back and bury his dad. His dad made him swear. It'd be a good thing if you let him go and do that." So Joseph is being wise here in how he handles Pharaoh. The phrase, "If I have found grace in your eyes," is a phrase we might use. If you would do me the kindness, if you wouldn't mind, would you speak to Pharaoh and ask him this for me? He assumes nothing. In verse 5, Joseph tells Pharaoh of the pledge and oath that Jacob had made him swear to, that "you will take me back to Canaan and bury me." But again, look at the wisdom of Joseph. You can go back and look at it if you want to in Genesis 47. But when Jacob told his children to do this, he said, "Do not bury me in Egypt." He says that in making them pledge to him. And Joseph is so wise, he did not repeat that part. He didn't say, "My daddy told me I was not to bury him in Egypt." That's an insult to Egypt. So Joseph, being a very wise man, says, "Look, dad just said we need to go back home and bury me there." But he left out that phrase he knew would probably be an offensive phrase to Pharaoh. He also mentioned something else. The grave prepared. See, Egyptians really understood the whole concept of preparing a place for your body to spend eternity. You may have noticed the pyramids. They understood that concept of preparing a place for the body. So he's telling Pharaoh, "My father has prepared a place for his burial." Something Pharaoh would understand, something Pharaoh would honor. And he promises to return to Egypt. Notice that in verse 5, "And I will come again." I'm not going to leave and stay gone. I'm going to come back. Now, I see something here that speaks to the character of Joseph. Look at verse 6. Pharaoh said, "Go up and bury thy father according as he made thee swear." Pharaoh does not say, "And make sure you come back." Joseph's word is good enough. If Joseph says he'll come back, he'll come back. So Pharaoh does not feel the need to reiterate that command to come back from Canaan after you have buried your father. That tells me volumes about the character of Joseph in the eyes of Pharaoh. Look at verse 7 to 9. "Joseph went up to bury his father, and with him went all the servants of Pharaoh, the elders of his house, the elders of the land of Egypt." These are all the noblemen in Egypt, all the powerful men, all the rich men. All the decision makers in Egypt, look at verse 8, and all the house of Joseph and his brethren and his father's house, only their little ones and their flocks and their herds they left in the land of Goshen. That would imply, of course, that their wives stayed back as well with the little ones. And there went up with him both chariots and horsemen, and it was a very great company. High-ranking Egyptian officials. What an elaborate funeral this would have been. All the male members of Jacob's family, and a military escort of chariots and cavalry. Well, how many people are in this? Well, it would have been several hundred. He uses the term there, a very great company. It would have been. Egyptians know how to throw a funeral. They do. It's an elaborate thing. It's a big deal, and several hundred people just marching up through there with chariots and soldiers and all the little carrying devices of the nobles of Egypt, which were probably carried on the shoulders of slaves. This would have been quite a parade heading to Canaan, a very great company. Now think about that just for a moment. Jacob was born in very, very simple circumstances. He was really just a shepherd in a backwoods area of the world. Without tremendous wealth, they weren't poor, but they did not have tremendous wealth. And hardly anybody knew them. He came into this world in very simple circumstances. He leaves this world with all the pomp of a state military funeral and all of the trumpets and all of the banners and all of the parade-like appearance that Egypt could possibly put together. You know, I see something there. It's a small thing, but I see it. We never can tell at the beginning of our life how our life is going to end. But I'll tell you this, if you'll let God have your life, your circumstances at the end will be very different than they were at the beginning. And God will do things to you and with you and through you that you didn't think he would do. Now look at verse 10. Verse 10 that tells us the route that they took. They came to the threshing floor of Ated, which is beyond Jordan, and there they mourned with a great and very sore lamentation, and he made a mourning for his father 7 days. They came to the threshing floor of Ated, which is beyond Jordan. Beyond Jordan means east of Jordan. So they didn't take the route right up along the coast, the shortest route to get where they were going. They came up and they came around to the east side of Jordan. Some of that trek is almost the exact same path that the children of Israel will take when they leave Egypt, right over to the east side of Jordan. They came to Ated. Ated is a word that means bramble, and it's probably a reference to the hedge that surrounded the threshing floor. Hebrew custom was to mourn for 7 days. Now keep in mind, they've already mourned for 70 back in Egypt, and they've traveled, and now they're going to mourn for 7 more days. And the Canaanites paid attention. Well, sure they did. It was a very great company. The Canaanites probably thought they were being invaded with cavalry and chariots and all this. So they're watching this company very carefully. What exactly is going on here? And then they stop and they mourn. They don't mourn the way we mourn. They mourn out loud. When we mourn, we get quiet. We shed tears, and we sit in the corner with our head in our hands. These people mourned a very different way. It was very loud, and they could probably hear it a long way off. And they're watching this, and they're saying, look, look at this. This is grievous mourning. This isn't just mourning. This is loud mourning. And they called it Abel Mizraim, either mourning, M-O-U-R, mourning of the Egyptians or meadow of the Egyptians, or you could put it together and call it the meadow of the mourning of the Egyptians. In verse 13, look what happens next. His sons carried him in the land of Canaan and buried him in the cave in the field of Machpelah, which Abraham bought with a field for a possession of a burying place of Ephron the Hittite before Mamre. The Egyptians didn't come. The Egyptians stayed right there at Atad, and the sons take him in to bury him. The details are given. All these details are given to ensure those of us that read this only one thing, that they did everything that Jacob had asked them to do. And then, verse 14, the Word of God tells us they returned to Egypt. And Joseph went back to his duties. You know, grieving must end. By now they have grieved for 3, possibly 4 months. It was hard to go back for Joseph. It was the first time he had seen the promised land since he was 17 years old and was sold into slavery. When he got back, he could probably see the place where his father's tents were the day he was sold into slavery. Here's this cave at Machpelah, a very important place for the family. He's back in Canaan for the very first time in decades. It was hard for him, I know, to leave. Yet he set out for Egypt again. You know, we that have lost loved ones must do the same thing. Dealing with grief takes time. But life somehow, some way, must go on. This story speaks to us, and Jacob, frankly, is a dead man talking. And he's telling us a lot in these verses. He's not speaking verbally, but he's speaking to our heart. He touches our heart, he instructs our mind, even while we discuss the details of his funeral. So, how does he talk to us? What does he cause us to see? Let's look at three things this morning that this dead man talking to us has to say to us. One, the power of faith. Jacob's life is fully occupied with God. In chapter 49, we already mentioned, he pronounces blessings on all of his sons. And he is more concerned with the eternal than he is with the temporal. He is a man full of faith. He's a man trusting the promises. He even makes mention of the coming of the Messiah. In chapter 49, he's talking to Judah. And he talks to Judah and says, you know, there'll always be a lawgiver from Judah until Shiloh come. Shiloh is a reference to the Messiah. And then he mentions the fact that all the people would come to him, to Shiloh, to the Messiah. So here's Jacob pronouncing all these blessings on his sons, but he's letting them know, look, we're just part of an ongoing story. We're part of an ongoing saga, and God's going to work all these things out to his glory. And by the way, boys, he promised the Messiah, and he's coming. Why wait until the time of death to grasp the worth and value of faith? And a comment like that, you think, well, you're talking to lost people. Well, yes, I am. You need to exercise faith in Jesus Christ. It is the only way you're ever going to have eternal life. But I'm also talking to God's people. Why wait till the end of your life to realize the importance of exercising faith in your life? Why not exercise faith today? Why not trust him in all of his promises today? What has faith done for us? Faith makes us whole. That woman that snuck up behind Jesus and touched the hem of his garment. Who touched me? And she finally admits it's her. And he says, thy faith hath made thee whole. Faith makes us whole. If we're not walking in faith, we're not whole. Faith makes all things possible. Word of God says, whatsoever ye shall ask, believing, ye shall receive. Romans says we're justified by faith. 2 Corinthians says we walk by faith. Galatians says we live by faith. Philippians said we're made righteous by faith. Hebrews says without faith we can't please him. Why wait? Why wait? Why live your life and then late in your life think, you know what, I think I'll just trust God. Why don't you walk by faith today? Jacob is telling his family, trust him. Follow him. All his promises will come true. Jesus, the author and the finisher of our faith. And I'm not talking about some nebulous belief that something good is about to happen to you today. I'm not talking about the power of positive thinking. I'm talking about faith in the promises of God. God's promises are wrapped around the person and the completed work of Jesus Christ. And there's where our faith should lie. Jacob says, bury me in Canaan. Why? Because that's the land of promises. And I'm claiming his promises. There's something else he tells us. The presence of family. Jacob, although dead, is telling us several things. There's the power of faith in our life, and there's the presence of family. Well, this family's been through a lot. Death puts life into focus. Death will decide very quickly for you what's really important. This family has had its difficulties, its conflicts, and its sorrows. As they gather around Jacob at his death, a different spirit possesses them. Blessed is the deathbed that ends alienations and reconciles a family to each other. Death has a way of putting all things in proper perspective. And I would say this to the people of the campus church and to our students. You need to make peace with your family. You need to make peace with your in-laws. You need to make peace with your children. You ought to make peace with your mom and dad. Don't wait till you're standing over a casket, completely overcome by the sickly sweet smell of flowers. Do it today. Let me read some quotes from you. I think you might enjoy. This is from James Dobson in Love Must Be Tough. The most vulnerable victims of family instability are the children who are too young to understand. The tragic impact of the next generation was graphically illustrated in a recent conversation with a sixth grade teacher in an upper middle class California city. She was shocked to see the results of a creative writing task that she had given her students. They were asked to complete a sentence that began with the words, "I wish." Teacher expected boys and girls to express wishes for bicycles, dogs, television sets, trips to Hawaii. Instead, 20 of the 30 children made reference in their responses to their own disintegrating families. A few of their actual sentences were as follows. "I wish my parents wouldn't fight, and I wish my father would come back home. I wish my mother didn't have a boyfriend. I wish I could get straight A's so my father would love me. I wish I had one mom and one dad so the kids wouldn't make fun of me." Families that are disintegrating and families on a thread and families that are just barely held together need to not wait until death puts everything in perspective, but do the right thing today. Los Angeles Times had an article entitled "The Battered Wife." Study by the University of Rhode Island described the American home as the most dangerous place to be outside of a riot and war. Although exact statistics are difficult to obtain, all other available studies had echoed the same sad story. Approximately 30% of all American couples experience some form of domestic violence in their lifetime. And 2 million couples have used a gun, knife, or other lethal weapon on each other during their marriage. 20% of all police officers killed in the line of duty are killed answering domestic calls. It's estimated 6 to 15 million women are battered in the United States each year, and one law officer expressed it this way: "This is probably the highest unreported crime in America." His death brought this family that had been through so much together. The wonderful presence of family. You need to love your family. You need to hug your children. You need to love your wife as Christ loved the church and gave himself for. You need to love your husband and stand behind him and encourage him and lift him up. Don't let your family disintegrate because you don't think it matters. There'll be a day it will matter to you. Let it matter today. Why not put life in perspective now while there's life to live and people to love? This dead man is talking, and he's saying, "Love your family while you can." There's something else he says to us. There's the power of faith. There's the presence of family. There's the promise of a future. Death and taxes, as you know, are inevitable. But death doesn't get worse every time Congress meets. Chapter 49, verse 33 says, Jacob was gathered unto his people, not buried. He was buried about 3.5 months later. Jacob expected to see Rachel. He expected to see Leah. He expected to see Abraham. He expected to see Isaac. He was gathered to his people. And these men understood the truth of 1 Thessalonians that tells us, I wouldn't have you to be ignorant, brethren. He's coming back. And those of us that are left here are not going to precede those that have already passed away. They're going to be caught up. Glorified bodies coming right up out of the grave. And then we, which are left behind, will go and join them and will be ever be with the Lord. They knew that. They knew there was a resurrection coming. Jacob understood life after death. He understood the grave was not the end. He understood, having not heard the words, if you believe in me, though you were dead, ye shall live. By the way, that passage in 1 Thessalonians 4 ends with the words, comfort one another with these words. He's coming back and we're going to go be with him. Comfort one another with this. We have a future ahead of us. Doesn't matter what you're facing today. Doesn't matter how difficult life is. Doesn't matter what heartache you might be carrying. There's glory ahead of you. There's wonderful things ahead of you. There's things you cannot imagine ahead of you. Don't let anything this world can throw at you or any burden on your shoulders rob you of the joy that we will one day be caught up with them in the air and we will ever be with the Lord. There's a promise of a future here. Jesus proved the resurrection to the Sadducees in Matthew 22. But as touching the resurrection of the dead, have you not read that which was spoken unto you by God, saying, I am the God of Abraham and the God of Isaac and the God of Jacob. Not I was, I am. Where was Jacob when God said that? With God and alive. God is not the God of the dead, Jesus said, but of the living. In Christ we shall live, in Christ we do live. Grief can be overcome. Sorrow can be conquered. Death will fail in all of its efforts to extinguish me. I have eternal life in Jesus Christ. Don't let burdens rob you of that joy. I love this poem by Joseph Bailey. I cry tears to you, Lord. Tears because I cannot speak. Words are lost among my fears, pain, sorrows, losses, hurts. But tears you understand, my wordless prayer you hear. Lord, wipe away my tears, all tears, not in distant day, but now and here. There's a future ahead of you. Don't miss the glory of it. Jacob looked to a time when all the promises would be fulfilled. We see him placed in a cave at Machpelah, and we think, well, that's it. That's the end of that. You don't realize that cave was the standard bearer of the promises of God. That cave was like a flag flying in Canaan that whatever God said, God was going to do. It was a divine outpost. It was an ensign of guarantee. It was a pennant of promise. It was all they owned in Canaan, but it spoke loudly of all that they would own in Christ. Jacob looked for a Savior to redeem him, and he knew he would come. He wanted to be where that Savior would be when he came. Jacob was looking for a city whose foundations were laid by God. Jacob wasn't looking for real estate. He was looking for resurrection. He didn't long for Canaan. He longed to be with God. In Matthew 27, Jesus cried with a loud voice, and he yielded up the ghost. And the Word of God tells us at that time, the veil of the temple was rent, torn in half. And now by God's grace, lost man has a door to a loving and forgiving and redeeming God. But something else happened after the resurrection of Jesus Christ. The Word of God tells us that the graves were open and many of the bodies of the saints which slept arose, went into Jerusalem and appeared to many. Dead men walking, and now we have a dead man talking. And what do they tell us? There's resurrection. There's a future. There are promises that we don't even know about. Because he told us, you can't imagine the things I'm going to do for you. So I won't bother to tell you everything. Just wait till you get there and find out. He's my God today. He will be my God tomorrow. He'll be my God in 10,000 years. Because my destiny is not the grave, it's the sky. I love what F.B. Meyer had to say about that subject. God has His set times. It is not for us to know them. Indeed, we cannot know them. We must wait for them. If God had told Abraham in Haran that he must wait all those years until he pressed the promised child to his bosom, his heart would have failed him. So in gracious love, the length of the weary years was hidden. And only as they were nearly spent, and there were only a few more months to wait, God told him, according to the time of life, Sarah shall have a son. He says to us, wait. I keep my word, but I'm in no hurry. In the process of time, I'm developing you to be ready for the promises that I have given you. This dead man speaks to us. He tells us so many things. The power of faith, love that reconciles a family, the promise of a future. Why wait to the end of life for these truths to arrest your heart? Why wait to the end of life for your mind to be changed and to realize all these things are true? Grab hold of faith, love while you can, and live in expectation of promises fulfilled. This dead man talks. Are we listening to what he has to say? I don't know where you are this morning. I don't know where your heart is this morning. I don't know where your family is this morning. I don't know where your faith is this morning. I don't know if you're walking in expectation of all the great things he's going to do for you, or whether you're focused entirely upon this world and what's happening today and tomorrow and what's next. I don't know where you are, but I know this. God wants you to walk by faith and focus on Him. God wants you to be totally and completely aware of all the promises He's made and live as though those promises will all be yours today. And He wants you to have a family that's not disintegrating, but is full of love and compassion and care, one for the other. Don't know where your heart is, but I'm going to ask you to do something this morning. Whatever it is the Holy Spirit has spoken to you about, I'm going to ask you to do something about it. Come to a landing, come to an altar, come to the railing in the balcony. Tell God whatever it is He wants you to tell Him about any of these thoughts. He has spoken to you this morning. Take the time to speak to Him and let Him know. You're clay in His hands and you're listening to what this dead man had to say.
1: And now, a message from the Campus Church Archives.
3: If you have your Bibles, turn to 1 Samuel chapter number 27. 1 Samuel chapter number 27. I want to speak on the subject of how to overcome worry. I was telling my wife that I've worried over this sermon on how to overcome worry and want to be a blessing. You know, everybody has worries. Everybody does. We ought not. We ought to give our worries, our anxious care, if you will. That sounds a little more spiritual than saying the word worry. We ought to give our anxious care to the Lord Jesus Christ. Everything is relevant. The concerns and anxious care that we have in our own hearts are relevant to where we are in life. Some of us that have gotten a little bit of gray hair on us, we sometimes hear of some of the anxious care and the worries that young people have, and sometimes older folks will say, well, I wish that's all I had to worry about. Sometimes that terminology is used, but the truth is everything is relevant in our lives. Wherever you are in life, your concern may not be my anxious concern, and my anxious concern may not be yours. But David himself had such a concern, a moment in time in his life, when he got an anxious care, he got a worry. And as a result of that decision, we'll see towards the end of the message what it caused and what it brought about. And some of you may be here tonight and you may have some anxious care in your life that is driving you maybe to make decisions that ought not be made. I trust tonight that as a result of this message that God will settle your heart, and that you'll turn that anxious care over to Him as David should have done and all of us should do. I would like to stand here and tell you that being the pastor of 33 years in one church that I don't ever experience anxious care anymore, but I do from time to time, and I want to turn that over to the Lord. But notice 1 Samuel 27, verse 1. And David said in his heart, I shall now perish one day by the hand of Saul. There is nothing better for me than that I should speedily escape into the land of the Philistines, and Saul shall despair of me to seek me any more in any coast of Israel. So shall I escape out of his hand. And David arose, and he passed over with the 600 men that were with him unto Achish, the son of Maok, king of Gath. How to overcome worry. Worry comes sometimes in spite of great victories. Elijah, one of the great examples of a worrier, in fact, he even despaired of his life. He got an email from Jezebel, just seeing if you're listening, got an email from Jezebel, and she said, now, you took care of all those prophets of Baal, I'm going to take care of you, and when I get done with you, you're going to be just like one of them. And Elijah fled. He got all worried about that. He just won a great victory on Mount Carmel, a 63-word prayer, as a matter of fact, and God wrought a great victory through his hand, but when he received that message from Jezebel, he ran in great fear and worry and anxious care. I've wondered at times if he really, you know, he got underneath a juniper tree and wished that he could die. I haven't thought if he really wished he could die, why didn't he just stay there? Jezebel said she's going to take care of that. I really think he didn't want to die. I really think he was just filled with all of that anxious care and wished that he could die. Even the great prophet Elijah came to that point in time in his life. Worry, anxious care drove him to that point. And many of the children of God, after a great victory, sometimes get filled with anxious care in spite of seeing what God has done. As a matter of fact, the disciples got filled with anxious care when Jesus warned them when he said, beware of the leaven of the Pharisees. And they got to reasoning among themselves, as Baptist preachers will do from time to time, and they said, it's because we've taken no bread. That's why Jesus warned us about the leaven of the Pharisees. And Jesus, perceiving their reasoning, said, why do you reason among yourselves because you've taken no bread? Don't you just remember seeing the 5,000 men that were fed, not counting the women and children, how many fragments that were picked up? And then just a little while ago, the 4,000 men, not counting the women and children that were fed. Why in the world would you be worried about no bread in light of that? And how oftentimes we see great victories in our lives and then let there be a valley that comes, we act as if God has never helped us at all. And isn't that a sad state in our lives? And that's really where David finds himself here in chapter number 27. He is concerned and he's gotten worried and he's worried about Saul. And there are some reasons for his worries. First of all, his belief was wrong. There was the repetition of the attacks. If you turn back chapter 23, if you would, chapter number 23 and verse number 14, chapter 23 and verse 14 of 1 Samuel. And David abode in the wilderness in strongholds and remained in a mountain in the wilderness of Ziph. And Saul sought him every day, but God delivered him not into his hand. I think he felt he had a reason for the worry and to come to this conclusion because Saul was seeking him every day. I don't know if you're like I am. I like to put things to bed. I like to get rid of some things, you know, just take care of that. Okay, we don't have to be bothered with that again. That's done. That's over with. We can move on to the next thing. But this issue with Saul, as God is making the man of God, and may I say to you young people that God is making you, and may I say to all of us here, God is still making us into his image and molding us. And the repetition of the attacks was to make David because one day he's going to be king. And the repetition of the attacks finally wore him down. Every day he'd go to bed thinking maybe Saul will be out of the picture, he'll be gone. But there was the problem again. He gets up the next morning. There's that concern over Saul wanting to take his life. Maybe you're here tonight with a repetition of the attack, something that continually just will not go away. The concern, the problem, it's just there day in and day out. But I want to tell you something. God will take care of you as he took care of David. His belief was wrong, the repetition of the attacks, and then the recanting of Saul in chapter number 26 and verse number 25. Then Saul said to David, "Blessed be thou, my son David. Thou shalt both do great things and also shalt still prevail." So David went on his way and Saul returned to his place. How many times Saul had said, "David, I'm not going to do anything to you again," and changed his mind? I think David got this worry in chapter 27 because, you know, he'd heard that from Saul before. And if you're not careful, Satan will leave you alone for a season, like is said in Luke 4:13. "And when he had ended the temptation, Satan departed from him," our Lord Jesus Christ, "Satan departed from him for a season." And sometimes we get anxious care in our lives because of the repetition of the attacks, and we think Satan is not going to bother us in that area again. And sure enough, there he is again. He raises his ugly head with his temptation. And I think that's where David was. Again and again, the repetition of the attacks and the changing of the mind of Saul, feeling like that problem was over. Then I think the reasons for his worry were not only his belief was wrong, but better was ignored. He had the promises of God. Turn back to chapter number 16, if you would. Chapter number 16 and verse number 1. "And the Lord said unto Samuel, How long wilt thou mourn for Saul, seeing I have rejected him from reigning over Israel? Fill thine horn with oil and go, I will send thee to Jesse the Bethlehemite, for I have provided me a king among his sons." Jesse, the eighth son, or David, the eighth son of Jesse, wasn't even called to the meeting when Samuel got there. And they, of course, first one passed by, and we have the well-known passage of Scripture. The Lord said to Samuel, "That's not him, even though he's the oldest, double portion. He's not the one. Man looks on the outward appearance, but God looks on the heart, and it's still that way." You see, God knows exactly how we are on the inside. The struggle's going on. And on it went, and Samuel said, "Look, I know that God sent me here to anoint a king, and I've seen your son. Is there another son left?" And David comes in, and the Lord says, "That's the one." Now, David had been anointed to be king. That was the promise of God. And let me reason with you in chapter 27, he wasn't king yet. And since he wasn't king yet, God had said, "David, you're going to be king." He didn't really have a legitimate reason for worry, did he? Because God had said, "You're going to be king, David," if he'd have reasoned that out. And maybe sometimes in our fears and our anxious care, if we would reason it out, the promises of God. My third grade granddaughter in our Christian school, using the Becca book material, said, "Papa, I want to quote you a poem." A little children's poem by Elizabeth Cheney. Said a robin to a sparrow, "I should really like to know why these anxious human beings rush about and worry so." Said the sparrow to the robin, "I suppose that it must be that they have no heavenly father such as cares for you and me." David, in this worry, he had forgotten about the promises of God. Some of you here right now tonight, you have forgotten about the promises of God that you can rely on and trust in and count on the promises of God, that God will take care of you. As a songwriter put it, through all the way, through every day, for every day, God will take care of you. So he ignored the better, the promises of God. Then he ignored the persuasion of others in the better. Look at, if you would, chapter number 23. Chapter number 23 and verse number 17, the man that really was in line to be the king, Jonathan. Chapter 23, verse 17, "And he said unto him, Fear not, for the hand of Saul, my father, shall not find thee." Now look what he says here, Saul's own son, Jonathan, "And thou shalt be king over Israel." and I shall be next unto thee. And that also Saul, my father, knoweth. He had the persuasion of others. You got people around you, good people around you that have said you're going to make it. You're going to do great things for God. You're going to be a king. You're going to be a queen. You're a prince, a princess. You're going to do something great for God. Don't ignore that.

Abigail said it. Saul himself in chapter number 24, if you would, in verse number 20, chapter 24 and verse 20, "Now behold, I know well that thou shalt surely be king, and that the kingdom of Israel shall be established in thine hand." Some of you, I'm afraid, are going to make a decision because of anxious care or worry that's going to thwart and shortchange you from being all that God has for you to be. Don't let that happen to you tonight. Some of you, even in these early days of school, have thought, you know, I'm just going to finish this semester and be gone. Don't you do that. Don't you allow a worry to keep you from that, from finishing and becoming the king that God has for you to become. A young man about 20-some years ago came and sat across my desk on his planning to come to PCC. He said, "Pastor, I've got enough money saved for one semester." And he said, "I'll tell you what I'm going to do. The new semester, the first semester starts, the fall semester starts in about a month. What I'm going to do is keep on working and save enough more money, and I'm going to go to school the second semester." And he said, "I don't have enough to go all year, so I'm going to just go the second semester." And I said, "Here's what I think you ought to do. Why don't you pray about this? You've got enough money saved for one semester. Why don't you see what God will do in the first semester? I said, maybe God will provide for you in the second semester." He said, "Well, I don't see how that could happen." And I said, "That's what prayer's all about." He said, "Well, that'd take a miracle." And I said, "Well, that's what God is in, the miracle working business. And if he meets the need, he'll get the glory." And you know what happened? He did. He came the first semester and stayed all the semesters, never missed, finished in 4 years. God met the need. Now let me say to some of you, you're worried, you got anxious care. I don't see how in the world we're going to make it. Let God do a work in your life. Let him show himself strong on your behalf. Now just like David was being encouraged by Jonathan, by Abigail and Saul, this preacher here and this staff and these members are trying to encourage you about what God wants to do in your life. And so may you listen to not only the promises of God, but the persuasion of others. Third thing why he had a reason for worrying this better was ignored was protection from death. 20 times, if you'll study this, you'll find that there's about 20 times in which Saul tried to kill David and he escaped. About 20 times. Now, wouldn't you say that if he escaped 20 times, God's good enough to help him escape 21? Wouldn't you say that to a trust of God? And if God has helped you in days gone by, don't you think he'll help you again? And so he ignored the protection from death. Are you ignoring in the anxious care you have about how God has met your need in the past? Are you ignoring about how God has blessed you so wonderfully well in days gone by? Do you act as if God has never answered a prayer? I suspect some of you filled with anxious care tonight have been in worse jams than you're in now, and God has delivered you and helped you. And if he helped you then, he'll help you again. Had protection from death, and then he had this group of 600 volunteers around him. They just followed him everywhere. At first he had 400. They were discontented, distressed, and in debt. And that's the crowd that's started every independent Baptist church in America. In fact, that was part of the crowd that helped me start, I think. We had 11 of them the first Sunday in a $12 offering. That's what we had very first Sunday, 33 and a half years ago. People around him, but God gave us people around us as he gave around David. People around these 600 men, they believed in him. "David, we're counting on you to make the right decision." And I'll tell you something tonight. There are people around you, you husbands and wives, mothers and dads, sons and daughters. There are people around you that your life will impact by the decision you're going to make. I hope it's the right one. I hope it's the one that God would have you to make. That's our prayer. People around

0: at him. Then his behavior was twisted. Look again at chapter 27, verse 1. And David said in his heart, I shall now perish one day by the hand of Saul. Look what he says, and you could underline this, there is nothing better for me than that I should speedily escape into the land of the Philistines. His behavior was twisted. Nothing better for me than that I should speedily escape. Listen, any time anxious care is driving you to do something quickly, you need to put the brakes on. Nothing better for me to do than that I should speedily escape. James 1 and verse number 2. My brethren, count it all joy when you fall into divers temptations, knowing this, that the trying of your faith worketh patience. But let patience have its perfect work, that you may be perfect and entire, wanting nothing. His behavior was twisted. I need to speedily escape. Some of you are going to make a quick decision, and you may end up regretting that. And others may be impacted by that speedy decision. You've acted in haste. You haven't thought about it. You're not thinking, well, maybe God has put me in this place because he's molding me and making me to be what I need to be for his honor and his glory. Behavior was twisted. And then in this, better was ignored. Notice what he says in verse 1 of chapter 27, and David said in his heart, nowhere does he pray. Nowhere does he pray. Now you get him over in chapter 30 when Ziklag is burned with fire and the wives and everybody are taken captive. Oh, he prays then. But you see, that never would have happened had he prayed here in chapter 27. He said in his heart, some of you are making some statements in your heart that you've never prayed about it. Asked one of our men one time going through a great difficulty in his life, I said, have you prayed about it? He said, well, no, it's not that bad. Wasn't so sad, it really would be funny. Isn't that really the way people are about prayer? I mean, you mean we're to that point? You mean it really is that serious? I mean, we're down to that? But really, that ought to be where we begin. And that's exactly where David made his mistake here in chapter number 27. The subsequent decision that was made was as a result that it wasn't bathed in prayer. He didn't pray. He didn't get others to pray. He didn't seek the word of God. There's so many things that he could have done that he didn't do. No prayer. Chapter number 23 and verse number 2, you read chapter number 23 and verse 2, look at him. It says, therefore David inquired of the Lord, saying, you see him there inquiring of God. Look at verse 4. Then David inquired of the Lord yet again. Verse number 9, we read here, and David knew that Saul secretly practiced mischief against him, and he said to Abiathar the priest, bring hither the ephod. Chapter number 30 and verse 8, oh, he's seeking God then, but in chapter 27, he doesn't seek God. He just says it in his heart. And some of you are tonight making a decision about anxious care that you've never prayed about, you've never asked someone else to pray with you about. And so then there's the results of his worry. He misinterpreted the problem, I shall die. If you study this, not only had he been delivered 20 times, but there had actually been 10 years where this had been going on. 10 years God had protected him. 10 years God had taken care of him. How many years has God taken care of you? How many years has he met your need? And yet here he says in his heart, I shall die one day by the hand of Saul. But for 10 years God had kept him from the hand of Saul. And how many days and weeks and months and years has he taken care of you? What a sad thing, he misinterpreted the problem. He missed the remedy. Look at verse 1 of chapter 27 again. David said in his heart, I shall now perish one day by the hand of Saul. There is nothing better for me. Nothing better, David? There's nothing better than that you should go to the land of the Philistines. Nothing better for you to do than go to the world. Nothing. You tried that one time going down to the king of the Philistines. You had to feign yourselves a madman. One of the great lines in Scripture is by that king said, here's David spitting on his beard trying to get out of the jam he got himself in. And And that King Achish said, you bring me David. Have I need of madmen? As if he had enough already. He didn't need another one. Why would you go down there, David? Nothing better for you to do? Is that what you think in this anxious care? To get out of the will of God, there's nothing better for you than to not seek the word of God? Nothing better for you to do than to give up not praying? Nothing better for you to do? Is that to where you're at, David? Is that where you are tonight? Nothing better for me to do? Give God a chance to work and move in that anxious care. He misbehaved as a result. In fact, turn to chapter 22 and verse number 5. And the prophet Gad said unto David, abide not in the hold. Depart and get thee into the land of Judah. Then David departed and came into the forest of Herith. Now, from chapter 22 to chapter 27, there is no command to go anywhere else. When God doesn't give you an explicit command, you stay where you are. And he hadn't been given anything else by the prophet, the man of God. People in your life that talk to you about what you have anxious care about and decisions you're going to make, make sure you get a word from God. Well, he went. Verse 2 of chapter 27, David arose with his 600 men. And turn over to chapter 30. Here's the results of his decision. It came to pass when David and his men were come to Ziklag on the third day that the Amalekites had invaded the south and Ziklag and had smitten Ziklag and burned it with fire. You know what happened as a result of that anxious care, that worry, that decision to go to the land of Philistines? First of all, there came a charred city. The city burned with fire. What's going to be burned up in your life? What rewards are you going to lose because you made a decision out of anxious care? You notice the second thing, verse 2 of chapter 30, and had taken the women captives that were therein. They slew not any, either great or small, but carried them away and went on their way. Charged city and captive citizens, prisoners taken captive by the enemy. Dad, mom, young person, who's going to be taken captive as a result of the decision you're going to make as a result of anxious care? Then you notice verse 3, so David and his men came to the city, and behold, it was burned with fire, and their wives and their sons and their daughters were taken captives. Then David and the people that were with him lifted up their voice and wept until they had no more power to weep. Not only charged city and captive citizens, but crying comrades, these 600 men, wept, and they spake of stoning David. I want to ask you a question these last few minutes. What do you have on your mind causing you to have anxious care, that you're saying things in your heart, decisions you're thinking about making? Will you take it to the Lord tonight?
1: This is Rejoice Pulpit. It's time for a message from the former pastor of Campus Church, Dr. Jim Shetler.
2: Amen. I hope that's your goal and your desire. Is to be like Jesus. Thank you, Sarah. And Christina, thank you for the offertory as well. I just want to take a moment and tell you how much my heart was touched last week with revival. I might have even said something Sunday that maybe was misconstrued or misunderstood. And I just want to tell you, I was really spoken to by Dr. Flanders' messages. The content of his messages were just tremendous in my heart and my soul. And I don't know about you, but I really sense God worked, not only in our midst, but in our lives. And I just really praise the Lord for our week of revival. And I think the Lord's still working. I think the Lord's working in people's lives and families and marriages. And we just thank God for the good beginning and the good week we had. And by the way, folks, just pray now for next week too. Just pray that it'll continue. As evangelist Paul Schwenke comes in and the Lord really works in the heart as most of our students come back, and that the Lord really speaks to our hearts. And we just want it just to continue. And it'd be the greatest year we've ever experienced with that spirit of revival, of normal Christian living that we desire. Take your Bibles tonight. And before I tell you where to turn, let me just mention this. And at the campus church, we have what we call a tickler file. And for every month of the year, we have a little file and we put things in that file. And then when that month comes up, we bring out all those things and we go over different things that we put in for the month of January and all those things that maybe it was in August that we thought about it. And we say, hey, put that in the tickler file for January. And January comes up, we've got a lot of memos and different things or whatever. I don't know if you have a tickler file for pain or affliction, but maybe we all need to have one of those. Okay, when affliction comes this year, when pain comes this year, suffering, let's go to that tickler file. What do we put in there that'll help us when we get there? I hope if you have a mental tickler file for affliction or suffering or heartache, you'll put in that tickler file Lamentations chapter 3. Now, maybe you need to pull that tickler file out tonight even. Maybe it'll be something that'll be a real help to you and a real encouragement for right where you are. But I want to share something with you tonight. Now, the first 20 verses aren't going to sound real good at all. I'm telling you, they're going to just sound terrible. But I want to give you some great encouragement and some real hope tonight out of Lamentations 3. But in order, before we get to that hope, we've got to see how bad the situation was. And that's where hope shines the brightest, is when it's the darkest. And Jeremiah in chapter 3, matter of fact, the whole book is lamenting. It's mourning. It's sorrowful. It's affliction. And you know what is interesting? That there is certain verses in this entire book that is definitely well known. And when we get to them, you're going to know them and you recognize them. You probably memorized them. But it's interesting because those are sometimes the only verses we know out of this whole book. And this book is a book of lament. This book is a book of sorrow. But the verses you know out of this book probably are verses of great hope and great encouragement. And when you're going through a difficult time, we can have hope. That's one of the great things about being a Christian, is that there is hope in what we believe and that there is a patient confidence of good for the future as Christians. But we begin in Lamentations chapter 3, and when you begin to read these first 20 verses and then you read these next 10 verses or so we're going to read after that, you're going to go, wow, what a contrast. And there is a great contrast. But what I want you to see and what I want you to realize is that verses 1 through 20, we all go through. Now, maybe we'll only go through it in an hour. Boy, that's good. If we just have a few hours of 2004 that we feel the way Jeremiah did in Lamentations 3, maybe we'll go through a day that you just think, boy, verses 1 through 20 was that day. Maybe it'll be a week. Maybe it'll be a month of this year that you just feel like verses 1 through 20. And if that occurs, whether it's for an hour, a day, a week, or month, my friend, there is an answer for that sorrow and that affliction that you may be going through, that grief and that heartache. Lamentations chapter 3, let's begin reading at verse number 1. And I was going to read it responsibly, but I'm just going to go ahead and just read it by myself out loud to all of you, and you just sit back and listen to these verses. I am the man that has seen affliction by the rod of his wrath. He hath led me, brought me into darkness, but not into light. Surely against me is he turned. He turneth his hand against me all the day. My flesh and my skin hath he made old. He hath broken my bones. He hath builded against me and compassed me with gall and travail. He hath set me in dark places as they that be dead of old. He hath hedged me about that I cannot get out. He hath made my chain heavy. Also, when I cry and shout, he shutteth out my prayer. He hath enclosed my ways with hewn stone. He hath made my paths crooked. He was unto me as a bear lying in wait and as a lion in secret places. He hath turned aside my ways and pulled me in pieces. He hath made me desolate. He hath bent his bow and set me as a mark for the arrow. He hath caused the arrows of his quiver to enter into my reins, my innermost being, my heart. He's pierced me. I was a derision to all my people and their song all the day. He hath filled me with bitterness. He hath made me drunken with wormwood. He hath also broken my teeth with gravel stones. He hath covered me with ashes. And thou hast removed my soul far off from peace. I forgot prosperity. Wow. I mean, is this guy lamenting or what? And I said, my strength and my hope is perished from the Lord, remembering my affliction and my misery, the wormwood and the gall. My soul hath them still in remembrance and is humbled in me. Father, even though we may not want to go around and tell people and probably ought not, I think all of us have experienced to some degree the emotional feeling that Jeremiah went through in these 20 verses. Father, we have just hurt sometimes. We've gone through affliction and difficult times, and we, maybe not to the extent that Jeremiah went through, but Father, I believe that every soul in here has experienced some of those things, the heavy chain, the where did you go, the no light, it's all dark, the solitude, the loneliness, the pain, the affliction, the sorrow. Some of us have been in it for weeks. Some of us it's only been a day or so, but we've experienced this. Lord, let us see what we are to do. Let us see our hope tonight. Let this be an encouragement. Maybe, Father, we can encourage a soul with this passage tonight. Maybe we will be helped. At least, Father, let us put it in our spiritual tickler file that Lamentations is going to come out when we go through that experience of lament and sorrow and mourning and hurt and grief. Lord, help us tonight understand your words. May the Spirit of God be here in all his presence and essence. And we pray for the Holy Spirit tonight. In Jesus' name, amen. Well, let's begin in verse 21. Because in verse 21, we find a little parenthesis in the book of Lamentations. By the way, the book of Lamentations is very interesting. There's 22 verses in each one of the chapters, except for chapter 3 has 66 verses. And really, smack dab in the middle of this whole book on lamenting and sorrow and heartache. And by the way, you can pick any verse. We could have started in chapter 1 and read chapter 1. It would have sounded like chapter 3. We could have read chapter 2. You could read chapter 4. You read any chapter in this book. You read any passage in this book, and it is bad. Except Lamentations 3, starting at verse 21. It says, this I recall. By the way, did you notice all the personal pronouns in verses 1 through 20? I mean, it was all me, my, I. It was all what he was going through. But in verse 21, it says, this I recall to my mind. Therefore have I hope. Obviously, this is something that has not occurred yet. He's given us those first 20 verses. Really, you could go chapters 1 and 2. But now, he's going to do something. He's going to recall to his mind. Now, in order to recall to your mind, I kind of put down a quick definition of that, to summon past memories, beliefs, or scriptures. To summon past memories, beliefs, or scriptures. Now, it may be one, two, or all three of these things. But he recalled. It may be scriptures that you recall at a time of suffering. It may be memories of memorials of God's blessings of the past. It may be your doctrine, your beliefs, and what you believe based on scripture or whatever. But you summon something that you have already inside of you. Now, there's a point here. I know this is pretty obvious. But in order to recall something, you already have to have it in order to recall it. And that's why during what we call the normal days, Maybe during the prosperous days, there's things that we need to be doing that when we come to the hard days, the tough days, we have something to recall, something to summon back. That's why it's important for those young people to get that scripture in their mind, in their heart. That's why it's so important that we study and we have our devotions every day. And you know, you might even say, you know, I didn't really get anything that great out of my devotions today that maybe I could use. But you know what you're doing? You're getting stuff in you that one day you may be able to recall. If you don't have it there, you won't be able to recall it later on. And it's so important that we saturate our minds and our lives with the Word of God. And that we get these things in. And then it's also important that we categorize and that we review and that we recall certain victories, answers to prayers, memories that you put together. And that you have these ready to go. That when the tough times call, there's something to recall. There's something you can summons up. By the way, you don't get your doctrine in affliction. You better have your doctrine settled about what you believe about who God is and the way God works. You better have that settled beforehand. You know, I think of our college students come back. So much of college is training. And, you know, they receive so much that they may think, what am I ever going to use this? And they may hear a chapel message and say, well, that isn't dealing with my roommates and I needed something with my roommates. But, you know, we have to get things in us so that at some point later on in our life, we can recall it when we need it. We've got to get it in us. And he says here, this I recall to my mind. I bring it back to my mind. Therefore, I have hope. Now, what is hope, Jim? Now, we're going to get back to the meaning of this word, hope, what it actually means in the Hebrew. But hope is a patient confidence in good for the future. And by the way, isn't this a great verse? When you are in the present going through a difficult time, notice two things that are involved. When you're in the present going through a difficult time, notice two things, the past and the future. Notice the past. This I recall from the past. Therefore have I hope for the future. What do we need in the present to deal with heartache? We need the past and we need the future. We need to recall the past to give us the right doctrine, scripture, and memories of memorials and blessings and promises that gives us hope. Because sometimes the only thing that we're going to be able to hang on to during a difficult time is hope. And hope is for the future, but it's based on what we've seen and know and believe from the past that we've been able to recall. So here we are at a present time that's difficult, but we're using the past and we're using the future to help us in the present. It is of the Lord's mercies that we are not consumed. So he's gone through 20 verses, and boy, they are pretty depressing. But then he says, it's not as bad as it could be. And you know, that's a good thing to remember. It's never as bad as it could be, friend, because it is of the Lord's mercies that we are not completed, perished, gone, taken off, consumed. So it may be a difficult time that you may be going through. But it's not as bad as it could be, because the Bible says, this I recall, therefore have I hope. It is of the Lord's mercies that we are not consumed. By the way, this is not because of us. There isn't one thing that we did. There isn't one itsy-bitsy little righteousness in us that we did that called for that mercy. It is of the Lord's mercies that we are not consumed. It is not of my works that we are not consumed. It is not of my righteousness that we are not consumed. It is of the Lord's mercies that we are not consumed. So you know, whatever you're going through right now, you remember something. It's not as bad as it could be. And it is of the Lord's mercies that you are not consumed. That's what he does. He cries out to God. He says, and it is of the Lord's mercies that we are not consumed because his compassions fail not. They never dry up. They never stop coming. They keep flowing. They keep going and going and going. And His compassions, His mercies, what are we dealing with? His love towards us. And I know, I just read those 20 verses and you say, boy, Jim, it didn't seem like there was a lot of love in those first 20 verses. See, that's the whole point. We're going through a difficult time. We're hurting. What do you do, Jim? You bring back the tickler file of Lamentations 3 and you recall to your mind, therefore will you have hope. It is of the Lord's mercies that we are not consumed because His compassions fail not. They're never going to end. God, no matter what's happened, no matter what I've done, Your compassions have not stopped. You still love me. And it's not based on, because I'm kind of cute. It's not based on, I know, it's my personality, right? I know it's because I've been doing a good, I know it's because I've been handing out tracts. No. It's because of the Lord's mercies that you aren't consumed. And His compassions never fail because of who He is, not because of what you are. The reason why He loves you is not because of what you've done or who you are. The reason why He loves you is because of who He is. His compassions never fail because He never fails. He never stops. He's eternal. He never changes. He's merciful. Oh, and when we come to those times, we've got to recall that. Matter of fact, I was thinking about, and we're going to look at Psalm 27 a little bit later on, but those last two verses of Psalm 27, verse 32, or Psalm 27, verse 13, I would have fainted unless I believed to see the goodness of the Lord in the land of the living. I'd have given up. I'd have quit unless I had believed. I'm going to see the goodness of the Lord in the land of the living. I'm going to get through this. I'm going to recall to my mind because I got through it before. I've gotten through other things before. I know what I believe about God. I have scriptures that I can recall and I can quote. I know that's God. It's given me hope. I have a patient confidence for the future that there's going to be good coming down the road. And it says, and many of you are familiar with verse 23. Let me go read verse 22. It is of the Lord's mercies that we are not consumed because His compassions fail not. They are new every morning. Great is thy faithfulness. Friend, you want a good verse for 2004? How about Lamentations 3:23? And 22 and 23. They are new every morning. Great is thy faithfulness. Let's look at those three words real quickly. New. New doesn't mean here never existed before. Though I will tell you, I think His mercy is so, it has the idea of fresh. His mercy is so fresh that we experience mercy one day that maybe we have never experienced before. It is new in that sense. But the idea behind new here is the idea of fresh. And I want you, how many of you, I don't care if you drink it or not, how many of you enjoy the smell of fresh pert coffee in the morning? Would you raise your hand? I got to tell you, my wife will be the first to tell you, I don't drink coffee at all. I don't drink coffee at all. But I love the smell of coffee. I don't know, something between the smell and the taste, it just doesn't work with me. Once it goes in my mouth, I went, ugh. But I got to tell you, I love the smell of fresh pert coffee in the morning. And if you that way, if you like that, you know what? That's like His mercies. His mercy is fresh. You know, it's like crisp, fresh vegetables. What a difference when you go through produce and you pick up the beans that are kind of wilted over, or the, you know, the carrots that are kind of like, you know, bananas or whatever, you know. And you just, and then you get that fresh vegetables that's crisp. It's new. It's fresh. Fresh vegetables, fresh pert coffee. You know, there's something about that freshness. It's new. And every morning you smell coffee, you remember His mercy is fresh every morning. Every time in 2004 you wake up and you smell that coffee, you remember His mercy is that way for me. And aren't you glad it says every? It's not like it's fresh every week. Aren't you glad His mercy's not fresh every week? Aren't you glad His mercy's not fresh every month or even every year? Now, we'd even be glad if it was, but His mercy is fresh every day. Man, fresh bread, fresh mercy every day that we need it in our lives. It's there for it. No matter what happened the day before, no matter what trials, what affliction, joy cometh in the morning. His mercy is fresh every morning. And aren't you glad it says morning? His mercy is fresh, new every evening. It just doesn't work though. We need it in the morning. We need it to begin the trial, the affliction, what we're going through. We've gone through the night. We need it in the morning. They are new every morning. Great is thy faithfulness. It's God's faithfulness that's all based on. It's that God's a faithful God. And no matter what I've gone through and no matter what I'm going through, he's faithful. And there's going to be mercy and there's going to be compassion. Therefore, there's hope. And if there's hope, you can get through it. If there's hope, there's a patient confidence for good for the future. There's hope. The Lord. By the way, verse 22 and 23 is great. But I got to tell you, verse 24 is the verse I've just been really loving. The Lord is my portion, my inheritance. You know, this reminds me of the tribe of Levi. All the other tribes got their portions. They all got their divided land. Tribe of Levi didn't get any land. Tribe of Levi got the Lord Jesus Christ as their portion, as their inheritance. And Christian, our inheritance is not anything material. Our inheritance is Jesus Christ. Our inheritance is the Lord. Our portion. The Lord is my portion, saith my soul. And boy, that's what needs to say it is your soul. Therefore will I hope in him. There's that hope again. Now, we come to something very interesting. The Lord is good unto them that wait for him, to the soul that seeketh him. It is good that a man should both hope and quietly wait for the salvation of the Lord. Now we come to another word, another thing we need to do. We need to recall. We've got to recall the past. We have to have that hope for the future. And then it says wait, but it's very interesting. There are three Hebrew words for wait, translated wait in our Bible. All three of the Hebrew words for wait are here. Only thing is you say, but Jim, there's only two words for wait. Well, just wait a minute and I'll explain it. The Lord is good unto them that wait. This is the word that's found in Psalm 27:14. We gave you 13. I would have fainted unless I had believed to see the goodness of the Lord in the land of the living. Verse 14, wait on the Lord. Be of good courage. He shall strengthen thy heart. Wait, I say, on the Lord. The word wait there is the word to be bound together, to be twisted up like a rope. And what the idea is that our will and the Lord's will become twisted together as one. And we wait on the Lord that finally our will and God's will are one and the same thing. Delight thyself also in the Lord and he'll give you the desires of your heart. Commit thy way unto the Lord. Trust also in him and he shall bring it to pass. You know what begins to happen? Our will and his will become intertwined together, twisted together, knotted up together as one. Just like a threefold cord rope is twisted together. That's the word for wait here. It's twisted together. And I think that's important because a lot of times we wonder, why does the Lord make us wait? And the Lord makes us wait on things so that our will and his will can become one together. That's the word that says wait here. The Lord is good unto them that are twisted together with him, that becomes one with him, to the soul that seeketh him. It is good that a man should both hope and quietly wait. And they really did a great job with the translation here. Quietly wait is the second word for wait in the Old Testament, and it has the idea of silence. So the word quietly before this wait is a perfect description of this word. Notice it didn't have the quiet before the verse in word in verse 25, but here it says quietly wait. And it has the idea of silence. Be still and know that I am God. And I think that's the step you take so that you can begin to recall. If you're never silent and you're never quiet and you never wait on the Lord, it's going to be hard to recall things. Hey, We need a quiet time with the Lord. Sometimes we call our devotions our quiet time. It's a great phrase for it. We need to be quiet in order to wait on the Lord. And in our prayer time, have you done this recently? Have you just not said anything in your prayer time and just listened and just was quiet and just was silent? That's all waiting on the Lord. So there's a wait where we twist our wills with His will and they become one. There's a wait that quietly waits in silence for God. It is good that a man should both hope and quietly wait for the salvation of the Lord. But there is another word for wait in this passage. Look down to verse 31. Now, the word's going to be found earlier, but I want you to see verses 31, 32, and 33. For the Lord will not cast off forever. Aren't you glad for that? But though he cause grief, yet will he have compassion according to the multitude of his mercies. And I love this little phrase at the beginning of verse 33. For he doth not afflict willingly. You know what he doesn't do? He doesn't afflict out of his heart. Out of his heart is mercies. Out of his heart is compassion. And because he doesn't afflict willingly, you know, he's not willing that any should perish. Well, here's another good one. For he doth not afflict willingly, therefore it's not going to last forever. It's not of God for him to afflict willingly of his heart. He grieves when we go through affliction. He's hurting. For the Lord will not cast off forever. Now, how do you know this, Jim? How does Jeremiah know this? Because of hope. Because of hope. Have you noticed every time I've defined hope, how I've defined it? A patient confidence of good for the future. What's this patient thing, Jim? Well, I'll tell you what this patient thing is. It's the word for hope. Three times. Verse 21, verse 24, and verse 29. In other places of the scripture, it's translated patience, and in some places it's translated wait. So the third word for wait is found here. We have the word wait twisted together. We have the word wait quietly silent. And we have the word hope, which is the word wait, which means patience. What is hope? Hope is the patient confidence, the steadfast enduring. I'm not quitting. I'm not giving up. So now we see another thing we do. We recall, we hope, we do the things that are mentioned here, we wait, and we are patient in that waiting, that there's going to come a day I'm going to get out of this. And you know what? That's what Jeremiah was hoping for. Israel will, they're being judged right now. Oh, I lament over the city of Jerusalem. It's going to be destroyed, but I'm going to tell you something. You wait, you be patient, and you'll find that God's going to restore Israel. My friend, if we're patient and our wills twist with His will and we quietly are silent, my friend, we're going to see God. He doesn't cast, for the Lord will not cast off forever. But though He cause grief, yet will He have compassion according to the multitude of His mercies, for He doth not afflict willingly. You're going to get delivered. You're going to see that His mercy is new every morning. Great is His faithfulness. The Lord's mercy, it is of the Lord's mercy that we're not consumed because His compassions fail not. Stick with it, Christian. Don't quit. Don't give up. Be patient. Have hope. Recall from your memories, your scriptures, your memorials. Call from the past of what God has done. See who He is. Great is Thy faithfulness. And my friend, no matter what happens in 2004, you put in your tickler fire Lamentations chapter 3, and I guarantee it'll be a help to you. It'll be an encouragement to you. For the Lord will not cast off forever. Our heads are bowed, our eyes are closed. I'm going to ask Dave Wass to come on up. And he's going to begin.
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3: Students, take your Bibles, turn with me this morning over to the book of Psalms, Take your Bibles and go with me to Psalm 50. Take your Bibles and go with me to Psalm 50. In the minutes that we have remaining here this morning, I'd like to speak to you about what does God want? What does God want? Our chapel today started with an announcement of a National Day of Prayer. And certainly it's good for us to pray. We've seen individuals honored today. And I commend each of those collegians that were recognized and all of you for your effort, your work here this semester. Psalm 50, verses 7 through 15, we see God answer the question, as at least as it relates to the way people approach him, what he wants. And I would submit to you that God wants his people to call upon him as part of their worship. God wants his people to call upon him as part of their worship. When I say call upon him, what I'm talking about is God's people coming to him in prayer. Read with me. We're in Psalm 50, and we're going to start reading in verse number 7. The Bible says, "Hear, O my people, and I will speak, O Israel, and I will testify against thee. I am God, even thy God. I will not reprove thee for thy sacrifices or thy burnt offerings to have been continually before me. I will take no bullock out of thy house, nor he-goats out of thy folds. For every beast of the forest is mine, and the cattle upon a thousand hills. I know all the fowls of the mountains, and the wild beasts of the field are mine. If I were hungry, I would not tell thee, for the world is mine, and the fullness thereof. Will I eat of the flesh of bulls, or drink of the bloods of goats? Offer unto God thanksgiving, and pay thy vows unto the Most High, and call upon me in the day of trouble, and I will deliver thee, and thou shalt glorify me." Lord, I'd ask in the next moment or two as we look at this passage that we would see what you desire from us. I thank you for our students, and I look forward with them to a successful completion of the end of this semester. We ask your blessing now on this message in Christ's name. Amen. Why should you call upon him? God wants his people to call upon him as part of their worship. Why should you call upon him? I would suggest that there are at least three reasons that are presented to us here in Psalm 50, verses 7 to 15. We'll not be long with any one of them. Context, as we start the psalm, is that the Lord is looking upon the earth, the Lord is looking at his people, and he says that he wants to come and judge. He's going to evaluate them. And the individuals who see God come to evaluate, to judge, say, "You're going to judge us? We're doing what you said to do." Look with me again, verses 7 and 8. "Hear, O my people, and I will speak, O Israel, and I will testify against thee. Remember with me, I am God, even thy God." You and I have an opportunity for just a few moments to recognize, acknowledge again the existence of God, the one true God. He says to his people, "I will not reprove thee for thy sacrifices or thy burnt offerings to have been continually before me." As God looks at his people and says, "I'm God," he does not want more sacrifices. The children of Israel, the people of God, they've been giving God the sacrifice, the morning sacrifice, the evening sacrifice, and he's not going to judge them for making sacrifices. They're following the rules. Now, it's possible that there is some formalism that's become part of it. It's possible that perhaps their heart isn't even fully into all the sacrifices they make, but God doesn't call that out. Perhaps it is you and I, we think about what God and what God wants, and we think, if I did more things for God, he would be pleased with me and he would answer more of my prayers. May I suggest to you that that's not how you get more of your prayers answered? On a day that's a National Day of Prayer, we remember our country, but on a day when a lot of you have some tests that are getting ready to start. I'm giving a test in one of my classes on Friday. That helps us be ready for the rest of the test, the exam, next week. If I did more things for God, he'd be pleased with me and answer more of my prayers. I would suggest to you that God already loves you as much as it's possible for him to ever love you. And you can't go do more things to make God like you more, so God will do more of what you want him to do. God's people, they're already making the sacrifices. God's people, they're already doing the things that he says to do. The verses continue, starting in verse number 9, I will take no bullock out of thy house, nor he-goats out of thy folds. These are the animals that were used as part of the sacrifice. God is very specific in telling his people how he wants us to come to him. And in the Old Testament, he had very specific requirements for how the nation of Israel would come to God and they make their sacrifice. Will you agree with me today that you and I are incredibly blessed that Jesus Christ was the once-for-all sacrifice? We don't have to make those kinds of sacrifices anymore. But God says, I don't want any more bulls, the bullock. I don't want any more he-goats. For every beast in the field, it's mine. And the cattle upon 1,000 hills. Some of us have sung a song, he owns the cattle on 1,000 hills. Well, he does. Even if there is a physical owner here on this earth, he's the maker of everything. He doesn't want more sacrifices. And I would suggest to you, he doesn't need to be fed. The sacrifices are what will be brought in an offering, but the passage goes on. The psalmist says, I know of all the fowls of the mountains and the wild beasts of the field. They're mine. And if I were hungry, I would not tell thee. God doesn't need me and you to come and to feed him when he's hungry, as if God were to get hungry. God doesn't need you and me to go in and bring him more things. And if we just gave him enough stuff, then he would listen to us. Then he would answer our prayers. He will not judge them for not feeding him. Why? Because it's not their job to feed him. It's not their job to feed him. We're asking the question, what does God want? And I've suggested to you that God wants his people to call upon him as part of their worship. The psalmist begins to reveal to us the answer. As he continues and says, will I eat of the flesh or bulls or drink of the blood of goats? I'm not going to get my fill of just going through the ritual and the sacrifice, even though I've commanded it. What does God want? He says, verse 14, and I would suggest that even though these words were first penned to the people of God in the Old Testament, the nation of Israel, that you and I can take great comfort in the instruction that are provided here. Offer unto God thanksgiving, and pay thy vows unto the Most High. Offer unto God thanksgiving, and pay thy vows unto the Most High. And the thought keeps going, call upon me in the day of trouble. What does God want from you? What does God want from me? God wants you and me to come to him. And there's a right way for us to approach him. We don't come to him ignoring who he is. We recognize today that our God's a great God. Wow, what a song that we sang right before this. I had no clue that that was taking place. I'm confident that there was no knowledge of what I was going to preach on today before that song was chosen. But wow, behold our God. Have you thanked him today? Have you thanked him for this semester? Have you thanked him for this year? I, for one, am truly praising the Lord that this year has been a return to so many more things that are a whole lot more normal than what maybe the last couple of years were before it. God is the one who is looking out for us. God is the one who does so much. And call upon me, we're told. Offer unto God thanksgiving and pay thy vows unto the Most High. Sometimes people, they'll go out and they'll make a rash vow. Sometimes people, they'll go out and they'll tell God, well, God, if you do this, I'm going to do that. And it is good for you and me to have an honest conversation with God, but we're not called on necessarily to make the kinds of vows that so many people made in the Old Testament. But I tell you what we are called to do, to come before him. These were acts of worship. You and I are called to come before God and to participate and have our heart engaged. When an individual would fulfill the vow, when they would keep the vow, there was a devotion to God. There was a care for the things of God. God, as we worship him, doesn't want us just to come before him and tell him that he's great. though we should acknowledge that. And God doesn't want us just to come and perform what will be our responsibilities. He wants our heart to be in that. But I would submit to you, what God wants is continued into that very last verse that we read, verse number 15. If you're here today, hear these words. If you're struggling, if you're here today, and perhaps it is that you are concerned about this next week, you're concerned about the things that are going to happen this summer, you're concerned about some things back home. He says, and call upon me in the day of trouble. Part of what God wants from you, his people, will be just what like what God wanted from his people in days gone by. God wants you to call on him. It's part of worship. And call upon me in the day of trouble. By the way, God doesn't just ask you and me to call upon him. God doesn't just want you and me to call upon him. There is something that he plans to do as you and I do what we're supposed to do. When you and me, when we who have found that we have a great God, come before our God and we lift him up, and when we perform those acts of worship before him, and then we call upon him, the passage says, I will deliver thee. I would submit to you, for tomorrow, and for next week, and this weekend, and the days after that, if you have access to God, you have hope. You can make it through tomorrow. You can make it through the next day. That project that you still have hanging out there, that for you, maybe somebody else has been able to do that, but for you, it has been really challenging. This is perhaps the hardest thing that you've faced yet. Call upon me in the day of trouble. It doesn't identify exactly what the day of trouble is, and I appreciate that in this passage. If you find yourself today facing a challenge, part of God's expectation from you is that you'll call upon him and share with him what your need is in the day of trouble. He says, I will deliver thee. By the way, deliver thee doesn't mean take the challenge away. More often than not in my life, as it's come to a challenge that I've been facing, and I ask God to deliver me, what he does is he gives me the grace and the strength to go through it. You have challenges that are in front of you. For some of you, it truly may be day of trouble. Our country, it has so many challenges here in front of us. I will deliver thee. But the passage doesn't end there. And thou shalt glorify me. God does want his people to call on him when they face trouble. On this day of prayer, go to him if you're in need. God delights in delivering his people, but when we go to God in prayer and he delivers us, we're given the opportunity to bring glory to God. You and me calling upon him, him answering and providing for us, provides us the opportunity to continue to do what he wants us to do, which is bring glory to him. We serve a great God. We've sung about that great God. I would submit to you today that God wants his people to call on him as part of their worship. And so I'd ask you, if you're facing a day of trouble, will you call upon him?
1: 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Up next, a sermon from the former pastor of Campus Church, Dr. Joel Mullenix.
4: 2 Thessalonians chapter 1 in your Bibles. 2 Thessalonians chapter 1. Paul's second letter to the Thessalonians, written to them from the city of Corinth, begins like this. Paul and Silvanus and Timotheus unto the church of the Thessalonians in God our Father and the Lord Jesus Christ, grace unto you and peace from God our Father and the Lord Jesus Christ. We are bound to thank God always for you, brethren, as it is meet, because that your faith groweth exceedingly, and the charity of every one of you all toward each other aboundeth, so that we ourselves glory in you in the churches of God for your patience and faith in all your persecutions and tribulations that ye endure. which is a manifold token of the righteous judgment of God, that ye may be counted worthy of the kingdom of God, for which ye also suffer. There are certain mysteries in the Bible. There is a New Testament use of that word mystery. We find it

mystery, but it's not one of those New Testament theological mysteries. This is a mystery which we create for ourselves in our minds. This first chapter of 2 Thessalonians is one of the richest and most practical chapters, I think, in all of the scriptures. Yet it's one of those chapters that frequently we just read over it quickly because it has these greetings from people that we know and these commendations of the saints, the believers there in the city of Thessalonica, and we tend to read past those things very quickly. But I want us to look at this chapter very carefully this morning because you will find in this chapter the answer to a mystery which we create in our minds regarding our relationship to the Lord Jesus Christ. Did you notice when the Apostle Paul began his letter, and may I remind you once again that this is not just a letter from the man, Paul, to his friends at this church in Thessalonica. Paul wrote as he was moved along by the Holy Spirit. These are the scriptures. This is the Word of God. And all scripture is given by inspiration of God. So when we read these words and speak of them this morning, look far beyond a relationship of a man with his friends. This is God's word for you and me also today. Paul begins, as he always does, in such a wonderful way, "Grace unto you and peace from God our Father and the Lord Jesus Christ." What magnificent words. To think that men and women could stand in a place where God is not angry with them. They do not need to fear the wrath of God. I think most of us in this great auditorium this morning stand in that place because we are in the Lord Jesus Christ, having believed on Him, having believed that He thirsted on the cross so that you and I could have the water of life, and we've been born again by believing on the Lord Jesus Christ. And so what magnificent words. "Grace be unto you and peace from God the Father and our Lord Jesus Christ." And almost in the same breath, verses 4 and 5, we read the words, "persecutions and tribulations that ye endure and suffering." And that becomes a mystery to us. Grace and peace from God the Father and the Lord Jesus Christ, and persecutions and trials and suffering. Now, I want to speak reverently, but I want to speak plainly so that we understand today. We often say, in moments of weakness in our hearts and minds, though most of the time we wouldn't dare utter these words with our mouths, "But if I have God's grace and peace and I have tribulation and sufferings and all of that, I sure hope I don't ever face the day when God's mad at me." Now, we wouldn't say that out loud most of the time, but sometimes we're tempted to think of that in our hearts. If this is God's grace and peace, my, not sure about this. We find this over in the book of James. You might turn there with me for a moment, just a few pages over. James chapter 1. We read these words beginning in verse 2. James chapter 1, verse 2. "My brethren, count it all joy when ye fall into diverse temptations, knowing this, that the trying of your faith worketh patience." And I have heard some believers say jokingly, and I understand what they were saying in a moment of levity, and I don't hold that against anyone, as long as it's in the right spirit and not irreverent. But I've heard folks say, "Don't pray for patience for me, because tribulation works patience, and I don't want the tribulation, and I guess I don't even want the patience if it's got to come by tribulation." And so there's that mystery we create in our minds again. We're supposed to count it all joy when we fall into diverse temptations? That's not joyful, but we're supposed to count it joy, we say.

0: Well, it really is joyful. We aren't understanding it. But we create that mystery in our minds. Persecution, suffering, trials, difficulties in life, sickness, illness, financial problems, family problems, you name it. And we're supposed to think grace and peace from God the Father and our Lord Jesus Christ. Turn back to one other passage in the New Testament, the book of Romans, chapter 5. Romans chapter 5, which begins with these words in verse 1, therefore being justified by faith, we have peace with God through our Lord Jesus Christ. Oh, there it is again. I like that peace, don't you? And then we read down in the next verse, by whom also we have access by faith into this grace wherein we stand. Oh, that's wonderful. And rejoice in the hope of the glory of God. And not only so, but we glory in tribulations also, knowing that tribulation worketh patience. All of a sudden, we have moved from peace and grace to tribulations again. What is it about this Christian life for those who know Jesus as Savior? And I want to say this because we say in our hearts, because we don't want to say anything wrong against God, but if all these trials and tribulations, if that's grace and peace, and I'm supposed to be happy about that? Yes, the answer is yes. The problem is that we don't understand the matter from the perspective of God, who has explained it to us wonderfully in His Word. And if you and I can understand that there is no disconnect there at all, then we can begin to rejoice evermore, as Paul said to the Thessalonians in his first letter. Then we can begin to, in everything, give thanks, for this is the will of God in Christ Jesus concerning you, as he said to them in his earlier letter. Once we begin to see it from God's perspective, we see that there is no disconnect, that God knows exactly what he's talking about. And so in 2 Thessalonians chapter 1, there is a great doctrinal teaching which, if you and I understand it, it will change our outlook and will change our lives in a very practical sort of way. And I'd like to speak to you about that this morning with several observations that I make from 2 Thessalonians chapter 1. My first observation is this. Our patience and faith in tribulations are evidence of God's wisdom. We will be counted worthy. Look at verses 4 and 5 of 2 Thessalonians chapter 1. Paul says, he's spoken about talking about them. Their testimony is so wonderful. In verse 4, he says, so that we ourselves glory in you and the churches of God for your patience and faith in all your persecutions and tribulations that ye endure, which is a manifest token of the righteous judgment of God, that ye may be counted worthy of the kingdom of God, for which ye also suffer. These believers in Thessalonica were suffering. They had the usual sufferings of these bodies in which we live. There were some of them who undoubtedly were sick. There were some of them who were having a hard time making ends meet. But they were also being actively persecuted in the city of Thessalonica. Paul had had to leave the city of Thessalonica for the sake of the safety of all the believers there. And so these believers were really suffering for the Lord Jesus Christ. And Paul is so enjoying talking about them to other churches. Let me tell you about the believers in Thessalonica. They're suffering, but in Thessalonica, they have patience and they have faith. And Paul says, as the Holy Spirit moves him, that that patience and faith in the midst of persecutions, those two qualities demonstrated by these believers are evidence. They're tokens of God's wisdom. Let me put that into language where we live. The fact that God permits suffering to come our way, and perhaps indeed directs it from time to time, and the fact that we are willing to trust Him in that, and that we are willing to bear up, be patient, stay faithful to Him in that, those characteristics which He brings about in our lives are evidence of His wisdom. Why is that? Because God is giving you and me a chance to be counted worthy. Now you understand, don't you, from your knowledge of the Bible, that none of us are worthy of eternal life in ourselves. The Bible says, all have sinned and come short of the glory of God. There is none that doeth good, no, not one, the Scripture says. I will be in heaven someday, but it's not because of my own merit. And you won't be in heaven because of your merit either. We understand that we are not worthy in ourselves. We are worthy for heaven only because we are in Jesus Christ, who is worthy. He thirsted so that you and I could have the water of life. When you believed on the Lord Jesus Christ, you were justified. You were made worthy in Christ of heaven. But that's not on the basis of your merits. That's on the basis of His. So no man is worthy in that sense. But the Scripture teaches us that we're to lay up treasures for ourselves in heaven. The Scripture teaches us, even through the writings of the Apostle Paul to the church at Corinth, where he's located at the moment he's penning this letter, the Scriptures teach us that someday, after we get to heaven, there's going to be a place of reward. It's called the judgment seat of Christ. And when you and I, who know Jesus Christ as Savior and are worthy of heaven because of His merit, because He died for us, because of His blood, so we find ourselves in heaven on the basis of His worthiness, now we get to appear before Him, and our lives are examined as we live for Him. And those things which are made of gold and silver and precious stones, those things done for the love of God, in the power of God, in surrender to Him, will translate into rewards for us in heaven. We will be counted worthy of heaven, and we will be decorated with symbols of that worthiness through our service to the Lord Jesus Christ. We don't get there on the basis of our merit, but we receive rewards on the basis of our faithfulness in serving the Lord Jesus Christ. Let me bring that back to this chapter. So the Apostle Paul, as the Holy Spirit moves him, says this: your patience and your faith in the midst of tribulation are an evidence of God's wisdom in letting tribulation come your way. He has given you an opportunity to earn rewards in heaven, to be counted worthy of the kingdom of God, and by His power you have risen to that place of opportunity. You have trusted Him, and you have stayed faithful, patient to Him. So when these trials come our way, they're not curses. When these trials come our way, God has given us opportunities to receive tokens of His blessing when we get to heaven by way of rewards. I was thinking how I could illustrate this. We have in our midst a number of college students, and we'll have hundreds and hundreds more in a few weeks, and I'm looking forward to that. We have some college students who come to college and they don't have enough money to pay their bill. And they say, not in these words usually, but they come and they say, help me. And so for some of them, we're able to give them a job. I see some of these college students working during the summer. It's summer as I'm speaking this morning. And I've seen these college students, some of them outside on the lawns, working in the heat of the summer, 92 degrees outside. Let me correct that, 137 outside. Not really, but it feels like that sometimes. You know, a college student working in that kind of heat could be, figuratively speaking, cursing his circumstances, or he could be saying in his heart, thank you for the opportunity to be a college student and have a way to pay my way. When God permits tribulations and trials and difficulties to come our way, we can look at those tribulations and say, that's grace. Not sure if I like that kind of grace. Or we can say, in everything give thanks. Thank you, God, because you have provided an opportunity now for me to earn treasures in heaven, to be counted worthy for the kingdom of God. And so my first observation from this chapter is that our patience and faith in tribulations are evidence of God's wisdom in providing us opportunities to be counted worthy to receive reward in heaven. I also see in chapter 1, and this is important to observe because it leads us somewhere, my second observation is this: there are two distinctly different and opposite destinies when Christ returns. Jesus is coming someday, we think soon. 1 Thessalonians deals with that. When we get to chapter 2 of this second letter to the Thessalonians, we'll deal with that again. Jesus is coming someday, and when he returns, there are two distinctly different and opposite destinies when he comes back. Look back at your Bibles, please, at verse 6. Seeing it is a righteous thing with God to recompense tribulation to them that trouble you, and to you who are troubled, rest with us when the Lord Jesus shall be revealed from heaven with his mighty angels in flaming fire, taking vengeance on them that know not God and that obey not the gospel of our Lord Jesus Christ, who shall be punished with everlasting destruction from the presence of the Lord and from the glory of his power, when he shall come to be glorified in his saints and to be admired in all them that believe, because our testimony among you was believed in that day. There are two distinctly different and opposite destinies when Christ returns. For those who do not know Jesus Christ as Savior, some of whom persecute God's people sometimes, make life miserable for them, say nasty things to them, torment them because of their faith. For those who do not know Jesus Christ as Savior, when he comes, there is that everlasting punishment, that vengeance of God, which will be played out forever throughout eternity in that place called the lake of fire, hell. For those who do know Jesus Christ as Savior, who sometimes are undergoing tribulations today, there will be rest. You ever have a day when you say, oh, I wish I could have a quiet life. I wish I could have relief from all of this. My dear friend, there's a day coming when you'll have that quietness and relief, and you won't have to be concerned about what may happen the next day or what may be just over the hill for you. When the Lord Jesus Christ comes back from his saints, the Apostle Paul says there is going to be rest with us in that day. So there are two distinctly different and opposite destinies when Christ returns. My question to you is this: do you know Jesus as Savior? If you don't, now's the time to take care of that. That determines the destiny which you face in the future. My third observation is this. Let's keep this in the context now. Here are Christians who are under great pressures, just as we are from time to time. And my third observation is this: vengeance is mine, saith the Lord. There will be payback for those who persecute God's people. Look at verse 5. In verse 5, we read these words: which is a manifest token of the righteous judgment of God, that he may be counted worthy of the kingdom of God for which he also suffer, seeing it is a righteous thing with God to recompense tribulation to them that trouble you. When difficulties come, we ought not to lash out at others. We certainly ought not to do wrong to others. We're not to render evil for evil to any man. God takes note of injustice which is done. And God owns vengeance. That belongs to him, the scripture says. And we're not to take retribution against those who give us a hard time. We're to trust God, and we're to be patient, steadfast endurance, trusting God. And God himself will bring that vengeance in his time. And then a fourth observation, and I like this. We get back to God's people now. We will be the recipients of indescribable grace so that he, God, can be admired in us. When Jesus comes, you and I who know him as Savior, who serve him faithfully in this life, we will be the recipients of indescribable grace so that he can be admired in us. Look at verse 10. When he, the Lord Jesus Christ, shall come to be glorified in his saints and to be admired in all them that believe in that day. I skipped those words because that's a parenthetical statement there. It probably has a parenthesis around it in your Bibles. In that day when Jesus comes, he is going to pour out his grace upon you and me in such a way and to such an extent that it is absolutely indescribable for this purpose, so that people will look at you and me and they will say, "My, how good God is." The scriptures speak of this in other places. Turn, if you would, back a few pages for just a moment to the book of Ephesians, which is a book about the grace of God. Ephesians chapter 2. Ephesians chapter 2 is speaking of that same day, that same time. And in Ephesians chapter 2, verse 7, we read these words, "That in the ages to come, he might show the exceeding riches of his grace in his kindness toward us through Christ Jesus." Dear saint, do you understand that when Jesus comes back someday, he is going to pour his grace out upon you and me in such a way that others will look at us and they will say about you, they will say about me, "Look at him. He's one of God's people. Look at him. Oh, I wish I were like that. What a God he serves. Look at what God is doing in him and through him and for him." We will be the recipients of grace which is indescribable in its greatness, in order that he will be admired in us. People will look at us and say how great God is. And then in the fifth place, the trigger mechanism for all of this is believing. How does all this come about in our lives and our future? It's by believing. Look at verse 11. "Wherefore also we pray always for you," Paul says to these Thessalonians, "that our God would count you worthy of this calling and fulfill all the good pleasure of his goodness and the work of faith with power, that the name of our Lord Jesus Christ may be glorified in you and ye in him, according to the grace of God and the Lord Jesus Christ." The trigger mechanism is believing. When does that believing take place? Look back at verse 10. It takes place, first of all, at salvation. when he will be admired in all them that believe, because our testimony among you was believed in that day. This is recorded for us in the book of Acts. The apostle Paul had been to the city of Philippi. The Philippian jailer had been saved there, among others. He went to Berea. They were wonderful believers there. And then he went to Thessalonica. And there, as was his custom, he went into the synagogue to preach the Lord Jesus Christ. Some believed, but most rejected. And so he went to the Gentiles then in that city, and many believed, and they trusted Jesus Christ as their Savior. If you would like someday to be the recipient of the grace of God to such a degree that it's indescribable, you must first of all come to the Lord Jesus Christ and believe on Him as your Savior. Secondly, this believing takes place in the lives of those who know Him. Look back at verse 4. So that we ourselves glory in you and the churches of God for your patience and faith in all your persecutions and tribulations that ye endure. Now let me see if I can put this into just plain language for you. If you would someday like to be the recipient of such grace that it's indescribable and we can't even comprehend it now, as an indication of God's greatness played out in you, if you would like that, number one, you must be saved. And number two, to be counted worthy there at the judgment seat of Christ, to receive rewards and more rewards and more rewards, you and I must believe Him today as Christians. What do I mean by that? Sickness comes, reverses come in life, and we're tempted to give up. We're tempted to throw in the towel and quit. Sometimes God has called one of His people to a particular place of service and the going gets tough and they're tempted to just quit. But the Holy Spirit touches the heart and you say, "No, I won't quit. I believe. I've trusted Jesus as my Savior. God has called me to this service. The going may be tough, but I believe there's a day coming when I will be counted worthy of His kingdom. I believe there's a day of reward coming, and so I'm going to stick with it. I'm going to believe. I'm going to trust Him." My dear friend, if you're a saint of God, having trusted Jesus as your Savior, and if you'll trust Him, if you'll walk with Him day by day, don't turn back. Don't turn your back on Him. There is a day coming that will be payback time for that, payoff time for that. The trigger mechanism is believing, trusting Him. And finally, I have this observation, and I hope you can understand this and take it with you. It's so important. My observation number 6, persecutions and trials are not to be dreaded or feared. Persecutions and trials and tribulations are not to be dreaded and feared for God's people. Look at verses 11 and 12 one more time. "Wherefore also we pray always for you that our God would count you worthy of this calling, and fulfill all the good pleasure of His goodness." He wants to work all of that in your life. "And the work of faith with power, that the name of our Lord Jesus Christ may be glorified in you, according to the grace of our God and the Lord Jesus Christ." Persecutions and trials are not to be dreaded or feared. Look back at verse 5. "Which is a manifest token of the righteous judgment of God, that ye may be counted worthy of the kingdom of God, for which ye also suffer, seeing it is a righteous thing with God to recompense tribulation to them that trouble you." This is an opportunity God has given you to be counted worthy of His kingdom. You're in His kingdom because of Jesus. But then God gives us these opportunities in life to be counted worthy through our service for Him. And so tribulations and trials, we're supposed to count it all joy. We're supposed to rejoice evermore. They're not trials, they're opportunities. And so we're to, in everything, give thanksgiving, for this is the will of God in Christ Jesus concerning you.
1: This is Rejoice Pulpit. And now, a sermon from a past Bible conference at Pensacola Christian College.
2: I saw heaven open, and behold, a white horse. And he that sat upon it is called Faithful and True. And in righteousness doth he judge and make war. His eyes were as a flame of fire. Upon his head were many crowns. And he had a name written that no man knew but he himself. And he was clothed in a vesture dipped in blood. And his name is called the Word of God. And the armies which were in heaven followed him upon white horses, clothed in fine linen, white and clean. And out of his mouth goeth a sharp sword, that with it he should smite the nations, and he shall rule them with a rod of iron. And he treadeth the winepress of the fierceness and wrath of Almighty God. And upon his vesture and upon his thigh he had a name written, King of Kings and Lord of Lords. And I saw a new heaven and a new earth, for the first heaven and the first earth were passed away, and there was no more sea. And I, John, saw the holy city, New Jerusalem, coming down from God out of heaven, prepared as a bride adorned for her husband. And I heard a great voice out of heaven saying, Behold, the tabernacle of God is with men, and he shall dwell with them, and they shall be his people, and God himself shall be their God, and God shall wipe away all tears from their eyes. And there shall be no more death, neither sorrow nor crying, neither shall there be any more pain, for the former things are passed away. And he that sat upon the throne said, Behold, I make all things new. And he said to me, Write, for these words are true and faithful. And he said to me, It is done. I am Alpha and Omega, the beginning and the end. And I will give to him that is athirst of the fountain of the water of life freely. He that overcometh shall inherit all things. I will be his God, and he shall be my son. But the fearful and unbelieving and abominable and murderers and whoremongers and sorcerers and idolaters and all liars shall have their part in the lake which burneth with fire and brimstone, which is the second death. And he showed me a pure river of water, clear as crystal, flowing out of the throne of God and of the Lamb. And in the midst of the street of it, and on either side of the river, was there the tree of life, which bare 12 manner of fruits, and yielded her fruit every month. And the leaves of the tree were for the healing of the nations. And there shall be no more curse, for the throne of God and of the Lamb shall be in it, and his servants shall serve him, and they shall see his face, and his name shall be in their forehead. And there shall be no night there, and they need no candle, neither the light of the sun. For the Lord God giveth them light, and they shall reign forever and forever. He that testifieth these things saith, Surely I come quickly. Even so come, Lord Jesus. Behold, he cometh with clouds, and every eye shall see him, and also they which pierced him, and all the kindreds of the earth shall wail because of him. Behold, he cometh, shout it far and wide. Behold, he cometh, all evil to subside. Behold, he cometh. Look up, Christian, look up. Behold, he cometh with fury in his cup. Behold, he cometh, let his people rejoice. Behold, he cometh with triumphant voice. Behold, he cometh, watch Babylon fall. Behold, he cometh, crowned Lord of all. Behold, he cometh with wind and fire and flood. Behold, he cometh, and I'm washed in his blood. Thank God for the blood, the book, and the blessed hope. And thank God for the privilege again of being here with you, dear folks, in this final day. You know, the days have gone by so fast. Speaking of fast, did you hear about the three little boys who argued about whose daddy was the fastest? First little boy said, Well, my dad is a professional football player. He can throw a pass and 60 yards and get to it before the wide receiver can catch it. That's fast. Second little boy said, "Why, that's nothing. My dad is a professional baseball player. He can catch a fly ball in deep center, throw it to the home plate, run and catch it before the catcher can. That is fast." Well, the third little boy said, "You boys don't know anything. My daddy works for the government. He gets off at 4:30. He's home by 3:30 every day. That is fast." Well, I have a little ditty here I want to read to you, and I want all the students to listen very carefully. Now, you professors may want to stop up your ears. A college student was in a philosophy class which had a discussion about God's existence. The professor presented the following logic. "Has anyone in this class heard God?" Nobody spoke. "Has anyone in this class touched God?" Nobody spoke. "Has anyone in this class seen God?" When nobody spoke for the third time, he simply stated, "Then there is no God." One enterprising student thought for a second and then asked the professor for permission to reply. Curious to hear this bold student's response, the professor granted it, and the student stood up and asked the following questions of his classmates. "Has anyone in this class heard our professor's brain?" Silence. "Has anyone in this class touched our professor's brain?" Again, silence. "Has anyone in this class seen our professor's brain?" When nobody in the class dared to speak, the student concluded, "Then, according to our professor's logic, it must be true that our professor has no brain." Take that home with you. Sorry about that, professors, but you know I'm just kidding about you. I love all of you, and I praise God for your willingness to dedicate your lives to teach young people, and some a little bit older, the things of the Lord. It's a great thing to be a part of a college like Pensacola Christian College. I've been coming here for enrichment conferences and chapel services and Sunday evening services and conference services for 25 years or more. And I praise God for the opportunity of every chance that I've had to be here. I love this people. I honor Dr. and Mrs. Horton, great people. And these administrators, the president, and all the others, what a joy, what a blessing, what a benediction, what a bonus to be a part of this great college and this great time. Now I want you to open your Bible. Oh, by the way, did I tell you that when we open the Bible opens the mind of God? Let's see what God's thinking about this morning for a few moments in the book of Romans, chapter number 15. As you're finding your place there, I should remind you that God still lives. I should remind you, the Bible is still right. It's everlasting. It will be with us forever and forever. We know it's inspired, infallible, inerrant, impeccable, indestructible. It's powerful and precious and perfect and pure and pontifical and preserved for us in our own language in the King James Version. I shall read Romans 15, verses 5 through 7, after we pause in a moment of prayer. And I invite you to pray with me, please. Our Father, we do thank Thee today for the goodness and mercy and kindness, all the blessings, all of the bonuses in life. Thank You for the Pensacola Christian College, the administration, the faculty, the student body, those that labor to produce the sound, the light, the heat, the air, who direct the traffic, who keep the ground so beautifully. Bless every part and every phase of this college's ministry in the days to come. And may students go forth from this place well prepared to serve Thee in whatever field to which You've called them, whatever area of ministry, or in the business world or the medical world or the world of aviation, whatever it might be. May they be fully equipped and prepared to glorify Jesus Christ is our prayer in His name. for his sake and with thanksgiving. Amen. Romans 15, verse number 5. Now the God of patience and consolation grant you to be, now watch this word, like-minded one toward another, according to Christ Jesus, that ye may with, watch this, one mind and one mouth. By the way, Paul connects the mind with the mouth because he knows what is in the mind is going to eventually come out of the mouth. One mind, one mouth, glorify God, even the Father of our Lord Jesus Christ. Wherefore receive ye one another, as Christ also received us, to the glory of God. It has been observed that the mind is the greatest tramp on earth. Some of you are in Hawaii right now, some exotic place, or maybe in the dorm sleeping, or with your parents at home, or wherever. Where is your mind, by the way, right now? Listen to what Paul wrote in Philippians 1:27 about your mind and mine. He said, only let your conversation be as it becometh the gospel of Christ, that whether I come and see you or else be absent, I may hear of your affairs, that ye stand fast in one spirit. Now here it is again, with one mind, striving together for the faith of the gospel. Ladies and gentlemen, it's easy to see from the verses that I've read you that Paul's emphasis is on the mind. Someone observed, a mind is a terrible thing to lose. One old fellow said, I can live with my arthritis. My dentures fit just fine. I can see through my bifocals, but I sure do miss my mind. The mind has been described in many different ways. We talk about absent-minded, presence of mind, brilliant mind, open mind, closed mind. By the way, someone observed that the mind is like a parachute, works only when open. Then there's the blank mind. And by the way, when your mind goes blank, be sure you turn off the sound. There's the narrow mind and the broad mind. Some people are so broad-minded, they are flat-headed. You have heard about the weak mind. Your mind, my friend, is only as strong as its weakest think. Think about that. Paul wrote in Romans 1:28, God gave them over to a reprobate mind. A reprobate mind, my friend, is a mind of which God cannot approve, therefore must reject. Your mind, and every mind, is like a computer. By the way, there's not a computer on the planet that equals the ability of the human mind. You'll see more about that in just a moment. What's fed into the computer, like what's fed into your mind, is what comes out. So be careful what goes into your mind. Trash in, trash out. The greatest battles ever fought. Shall I tell you where and when? Not on the fields of battle, but in the minds of men. In the spiritual arena, there's a constant battle raging on the battlefront of the mind. It's light against darkness. It's good against evil. It's right against wrong. It's truth against error. It appears now that truth is on the scaffold and error is on the throne. But don't forget this, truth crushed to the earth shall rise again. The eternal years of God are hers, but error, wounded, writhing in pain, dies among its worshipers. Here's some good advice from an unknown source. Mental floss each day, it helps prevent truth decay. Here's some facts and figures about your brain, and I must warn you, if you're an average person, most of you look kind of average. Most of us are average. But the average thing. I want to show you some things about the brain. And listen, I warn you to start with, these facts and figures are mind-boggling. They will blow your mind. The human brain, as you know, is about the size of the fist, and yet it is made up of multiplied billions with a B, billions of cells. Psychologists tell us that the average person uses only about 10% of his innate ability. Wouldn't it be a wonderful thing if we woke up the other 90% and then added the dynamic of Christ? It would be amazing what our minds could do. Those who study the brain tell us that the brain is capable of receiving, now watch this, 100 million messages per second. I didn't write this, folks. I'm just reading it. I'm not in management. I'm in sales. If this isn't true, you blame the person that wrote it. Storage capacity. Listen to this. Your brain can store 600 memories per second. That's 1,419. Sounds like an interest on our national debt. 1,419,120,000,000 thoughts can be stored in your brain in an average lifetime. In order to use up the storage capacity of your brain, you would have to learn something new every 10 seconds for 10 million years. If you're around that long, I don't want to see you. Now, with all of that in mind, you can stop complaining about all those lessons that your professor assigns you every day. You haven't started, you haven't begun to get the storage capacity and the thoughts that can enter your mind every second. No wonder the psalmist wrote in Psalm 139 and verse 14, I am fearfully and wonderfully made. Now, I want to talk to you from this topic, like-minded Christians. Look again with me in my text, verses 5 and 6. Now the God of patience and consolation grant you to be like-minded one toward another according to Christ Jesus, that you may with one mind and one mouth glorify God, even the Father of our Lord Jesus Christ. In order to do that, my friend, to be like-minded one toward another, you're going to have to be single-minded. James put it this way in his first chapter, verse 8, a double-minded man is unstable in all his ways. Speaking of single, did you hear about the young lady, single young lady that sent her picture to the Lonely Hearts Club? They sent it back and said, we ain't that lonely. Listen to Paul's admonition in Philippians chapter 2. Let this mind be in you, which was also in Christ Jesus, who being in the form of God, thought it not robbery to be equal with God, but made himself of no reputation, and took upon him the form of a servant, and was made in the likeness of men. And being found in fashion as a man, he humbled himself and became obedient unto death, even the death of the cross. Wherefore, God also hath highly exalted him, and given him a name that is above every name, that at the name of Jesus every knee should bow, of things in heaven, of things in earth, of things under the earth, and every tongue should confess that Jesus Christ is Lord to the glory of God the Father. This mind, which was in Christ Jesus, in you, in me. Now, to be like-minded and have the mind that we should toward Christ and toward each other, I would suggest in the first place you need to have a right mind. I read in Luke 8:35, then they went out to see what was done and came to Jesus and found the man out of whom the devils were departed sitting at the feet of Jesus, clothed and in his right mind. I heard one preacher say, I'll sure be glad when wintertime comes because people will be clothed whether they're in their right minds or not. Right mind. I suggest that a right mind is a mind that is Christ-centered. Where are your thoughts this morning? Have you thought about Christ already today? Will you think about Him through the day? a Christ-centered mind. That is, a mind that's centered upon Christ. A right mind is a mind that's biblically oriented. Do you read any scriptures during the day except what the teacher assigns you to read? What about your personal daily devotions? I'm reminded of Dr. Harry Ironsides, who, by the way, pastored the Moody Church from 1930 to 1948. Only two Sundays in 18 years was there not somebody saved in his services. When I tell you the next thing, you wouldn't wonder why. At a Bible conference, several of the speakers were sitting around the breakfast table asking each other, what did you read for your devotion this morning? One said, I read John 14. One said, I read 1 Corinthians 15. One, I read Romans 8. When he got to Ironside's time, he said, I read the book of Isaiah. Wow. Isaiah for morning devotions. So it's not just now I get me up to work. I pray the Lord, thou will not shirk. Get in the book. Get on your knees. You say, but I don't have time. Well, take time. Don't stay up so late at night that you can't get up in the morning. Start the day out right. Have a right mind. Then there must be a... Oh, by the way, the third thing about the right mind is spirit controlled. Watch it now. Christ-centered, biblically oriented, spirit controlled. Then there's a sound mind, 2 Timothy 1:7. For God hath not given us the spirit of fear, but of power and of love and of a sound mind. A sound mind, my friend, produces sound thoughts. And sound thoughts produce sound actions. That's another way, I believe, of saying your creed becomes your conduct. Is your mind sound? Is it right? There's a third mind, and that's the pure mind. 2 Peter 3:1-2. Peter wrote, this second epistle, beloved, I now write unto you, in both which I stir up your pure minds by way of remembrance, that you may be mindful of the words which were spoken before of the holy prophets and of the commandment of us, the apostles, of the Lord and Savior. Pure mind, pure thoughts. By the way, painting the pump does not purify the water. There's a premium on purity in the Bible. Jesus said, here I go quoting Jesus again already. I love to quote Jesus. In Matthew 5:8, he said, blessed are the pure in heart. James wrote in his 3rd chapter, verse 17, that the wisdom from above is first pure. John wrote in the Revelation 22, a pure river of water of life. Purity is a commodity that we all should strive for. Pure mind. Is your mind pure? Have you allowed the devil already today to put some impure thoughts in your mind? Then I see that there must be a spiritual mind. In Romans 8 at verse 6, Paul wrote, for to be carnally minded is death, but to be spiritually minded is life and peace. Did I hear someone ask, but how can I have a spiritual mind in this world in which we live? Well, there are three things I would suggest. Number one, abstain from thinking unholy thoughts. Somebody said, but preacher, I just can't help for these unholy thoughts passing through my mind. Well, you cannot prevent a bird from flying over your head, but you can surely prevent him from building a nest in your hair. Don't entertain impure, unholy, unspiritual thoughts. The second thing, filter your thoughts through the sieve of God's Word. As long as your thoughts are lining up with the principles of God's Word, you're on the right track. There's a third thing to have a spiritual mind. Allow the Holy Spirit to dictate your thoughts. And if you don't begin the day talking to God, listening to God, you're going to be fouled up all day long. The morning time is the time to talk to God and let God talk to you. I met God in the morning when my day was at its best, and His presence came like sunrise, like a glory in my breast. All day long the presence lingered. All day long He stayed with me, and we sailed with perfect calmness o'er a very troubled sea. Other ships were blown and battered. Other ships were tossed and torn, but the winds that seemed to drive them brought to us a peace and rest. Then I thought of other days with keen remorse of mind, when I too had loosed the moorings with His presence left behind. So I think I know the secret, learned through many a troubled way. You must meet Him in the morning if you want Him through the day. I see in the next place an alert mind. I read in 1 Peter chapter 1 at verse 13. Wherefore, gird up the loins of your mind, be sober, and hope to the end for the grace that is to be brought unto you at the revelation of Jesus Christ. Now watch this. As obedient children, not fashioning yourselves according to the former lust in your ignorance, but as He which hath called you is holy, so be ye holy in all manner of conversation, because it is written, be ye holy, for I am holy. Remember, God did not say, be ye happy. Now, I believe God wants you to be happy, but holiness certainly trumps happiness. Be ye holy. And I think if you are holy, you're likewise are going to be happy. An alert mind gives us an awareness of three things. Number one, it gives us an awareness of who we are. Second, it gives us an awareness of who God is. And third, it gives us an awareness of how we should live. Then there's the garrisoned mind. Philippians 4, 6, and 7, be careful for nothing, but in everything by prayer and supplication, let your requests be made known unto God, and the peace of God, which passeth all understanding, shall keep your hearts and minds through Christ Jesus. Now, I understand that word keep is a military term. It suggests that God puts a regiment of spiritual soldiers around your heart and around your mind to keep evil thoughts from invading your mind. Garrisoned by the Holy Spirit, by the Word of God. Be careful. Be anxious for nothing, Paul says. The peace of God. Aren't you glad for the peace of God? By the way, you can't have peace of God until you make peace with God. The peace of God, which passeth all understanding, shall preserve your hearts and minds through the Lord Jesus. Then there's the renewed mind. Romans 12, 1 and 2, Paul wrote, I beseech you therefore, brethren, by the mercies of God, that ye present your bodies a living sacrifice, holy, acceptable unto God, which is your reasonable service. And be not conformed to this world, but be ye transformed by the renewing of your mind, that ye may prove what is that good and acceptable and perfect will of God. Now, to talk about a renewed mind, let me encourage you to understand there are three things to help you have a renewed mind. Number one, be the right person. Number two, do the right things. And number three, think the right thoughts. I need to tell you, you cannot think failure and then succeed. You cannot think weakness and then be strong. You cannot think evil and then be good. You see, your thoughts will ultimately become your deeds, what you think you're going to do. There's an old Chinese proverb that puts it this way, sow a thought, reap a deed. Sow a deed, reap a habit. Sow a habit, reap a character. Sow a character, reap a lifetime. Watch your thoughts, keep them strong. High resolve thinks no wrong. Watch your thoughts, keep them clear. Perfect love casts out fear. Watch your thoughts, keep them right. Faith and wisdom bring you light. Watch your thoughts, keep them true. Look to God, He'll go.

0: difficult world, preacher. Things are being thrown at us from every direction. How can I keep my mind stayed on God in the midst of all of this? Well, I suggest two things. Number one, by prayer. You see, prayer is you're talking to God. And when you talk to God, listen, you think about God. And when you think about God, your mind stays on God. Prayer makes the darkest cloud withdraw. Prayer climbs the ladder Jacob saw, gives exercise to faith and love, brings every blessing from above. Restraining prayer, we cease to fight. Prayer makes the Christian's armor bright, and Satan trembles when he sees the weakest saint upon his knees. Ere you left your room this morning, did you think to pray? In the name of Christ our Savior, did you seek for loving favor as your shield today? Oh, how praying rests the weary. Prayer will change the night to day. So when life becomes dark and dreary, don't forget to pray. What a friend we have in Jesus. All our sins and griefs to bear. What a privilege to carry everything to God in prayer. Oh, what peace we often forfeit. Oh, what needless pain we bear. All because we do not carry everything to God in prayer. Talk to God. And then the second is Bible reading. And when you read the Bible, God talks to you. And you know what? When God talks to you, He gets your attention. And when God gets your attention, your mind stays on Him. Does that mean, preacher, that I will never have any diverse thoughts? No, it doesn't mean that at all. But it means the core of your life. It means the central point of your mind will be Christ alone. Let this mind be in you, which was also in Christ Jesus. I admonish you, in the words of my text, be like-minded one to another. Remember, all of your actions begin with one thought.
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2: Unshackled of Pacific Garden Mission presents History's Greatest Sermons, where we share the personal history of godly men who brought forth the truth of the gospel in powerful sermons to a world long ago. Can you imagine sitting at the feet of one of history's greatest preachers and hearing their greatest sermons? Picture yourself on an old wooden pew in Charles Spurgeon's London church, or perched in a tree in the fields of a George Whitefield revival, or striding down the sawdust trail at a Billy Sunday prayer meeting. Whatever the scene, hearing these great sermons from the past will be as fitting to today's Christians as the day they were first preached. And now, here are your hosts, Tim Lundeen and Kelly Robbins.
3: Morning, Kelly. Welcome back.
4: Thanks, and to you too, Tim.
3: It's good to see you. Mm-hmm. This is part two of a sermon. So if you're on radio, I sure hope you were with us last week. And either way, if you want, download the app or visit us online. You can always listen to part one there, and you can listen to our entire library of History's Greatest Sermons. Yeah. But like I said, this is a part two. Kelly, remind us who we're hearing from and what it's all about.
4: This was Charles Finney.
3: Right.
4: And he began as a lawyer. But in his legal studies, they required an understanding of the Mosaic law. This led his curious mind to dig into the Bible, to delve deeper. And ultimately, the Lord used it to convert him, to bring him unto himself. His work as an evangelist, a theology professor, and college president was all influenced by the study of the law.
3: Right.
4: And you'll hear him speaking to crowds kind of like he's talking to a jury. That note comes clear. Or presenting a case.
3: Yeah.
4: So he lays things out. You'll hear it today. In part one, we heard Finney define what it means to overcome the world. Who overcomes? That would be the person born of the world, you and me and everybody.
3: Which is everybody, right.
4: And ultimately becoming born again and born of the Spirit of God. He's just about to launch into the how.
3: Right. And I actually want to know how Charles Finney would explain that. So let's listen into Charles Finney and part two of his sermon, Victory Over the World Through Faith.
5: But we must pass to inquire how this victory over the world is achieved.

0: achieved. The great agent is the Holy Spirit. Without him, no good result is ever achieved in the Christian's heart or life. The text you observe says, "This is the victory that overcometh the world, even our faith." But here the question might be raised. Does this mean that faith of itself overcomes the world, or is this the meaning, that we overcome by or through our faith? Doubtless the latter is the precise meaning. Believing in God and having realizing impressions of His truth and character made upon our mind by the Holy Ghost, given to those who truly believe, we gain the victory over the world. Faith implies three things: perception of truth, an interest in it, the committal or giving up of the mind to be interested and controlled by these objects of faith. Perception of the truth must come first in order, for there can be no belief of unknown and unperceived truth. Next, there must be an interest in the truth which shall wake up the mind to fixed and active attention. And thirdly, there must be a voluntary committal of the mind to the control of truth. The mind must wholly yield itself up to God to be governed entirely by His will and to trust Him and Him alone as its own present and eternal portion. Again, faith receives Christ. The mind first perceives Christ's character and His relations to us, sees what He does for us, and then deeply feeling its own need of such a Savior and of such a work wrought in and for us as Jesus alone can do, it goes forth to receive and embrace Jesus as its own Savior. This action of the soul in receiving and embracing Christ is not sluggish. It is not a state of dozing quietism. No. It involves the soul's most strenuous activity. And this committal of the soul must become a glorious, living, energizing principle. The mind not only perceiving, but yielding itself up with the most fervid intensity to be Christ's and to receive all the benefits of His salvation into our own souls. Again, faith receives Christ into the soul as King in all His relations, to rule over the whole being, to have our heart's supreme confidence and affection, to receive the entire homage of our obedience and adoration, to rule, in short, over us and fulfill all the functions of supreme King over our whole moral being. Within our very souls, we receive Christ to live and energize there, to reign forever there as on His own rightful throne. Now, a great many seem to stop short of this entire and perfect committal of their whole soul to Christ. They stop short, perhaps, with merely perceiving the truth, satisfied and pleased that they have learned the theory of the gospel. Or perhaps some go one step further and stop with being interested, with having their feelings excited by the things of the gospel, thus only going to the second stage. Or perhaps they seem to take faith, but not Christ. They think to believe, but after all do not cordially and with all the heart welcome Christ Himself into the soul. All these various steps stop short of really taking hold of Christ. They, none of them, result in giving the victory over the world. The true Bible doctrine of faith represents Christ as coming into the very soul. "Behold, I stand at the door and knock. If any man hear my voice and open the door, I will come into him and sup with him, and he with me." What could more forcibly and beautifully teach the doctrine that by faith Christ is introduced into the very soul of the believer to dwell there by his gracious presence. Since my mind has been drawn to the subject, I have been astonished to see how long I have been in a purblind state of perception in respect to this particular view of faith. Of a long time I had scarcely seen it. Now I see it beaming forth in lines of glory on almost every page. The Bible seems to blaze with the glorious truth. Christ in the soul, the hope of glory. God, Christ, dwelling in our body as in a temple. I am amazed that a truth so rich and so blessed should have been seen so dimly when the Bible reveals it so plainly. Christ received into the very soul by faith, and thus brought into the nearest possible relations to our heart and life. Christ himself becoming the all-sustaining power within us, and thus securing the victory over the world. Christ living and energizing in our hearts. This is the great central truth in the plan of sanctification. And this no Christian should fail to understand as he values the victory over the world and the living communion of the soul with its Maker. It is in the very nature of the case impossible that if faith receive Christ into the soul, it should not overcome the world. If the new birth actually brings the mind into this new state and brings Christ into the soul, then, of course, Christ will reign in that soul. The supreme affections will be yielded most delightfully to him, and the power of the world over that mind will be broken. Christ cannot dwell in any soul without absorbing the supreme interest of that soul. And this is, of course, equivalent to giving the victory over the world. He who does not habitually overcome the world is not born of God. In saying this, I do not intend to affirm that a true Christian may not sometimes be overcome by sin. But I do affirm that overcoming the world is the general rule and falling into sin is only the exception. This is the least that can be meant by the language of our text and by similar declarations which often occur in the Bible. Just as in the passage, "He that is born of God doth not commit sin, and he cannot sin because he is born of God." Nothing less can be meant than this, that he cannot sin uniformly, cannot make sinning his business, and can sin, if at all, only occasionally and aside from the general current of his life. In the same manner, we should say of a man who is in general truthful that he is not a liar. I will not contend for more than this respecting either of these passages. But for so much as this, I must contend, that the newborn souls here spoken of do in general overcome the world. The general fact respecting them is that they do not sin and are not in bondage to Satan. The affirmations of Scripture respecting them must at least embrace their general character. What is a religion good for that does not overcome the world? What is the benefit of being born into such a religion if it leave the world still swaying its dominion over our hearts? What avails a new birth, which after all fails to bring us into a likeness to God, into the sympathies of his family and of his kingdom, which leaves us still in bondage to the world and to Satan? What can there be of such a religion more than the name? With what reason can any man suppose that such a religion fits his heart for heaven, supposing it leaves him earthly-minded, sensual, and selfish? We see why it is that the infidels have proclaimed the gospel of Christ to be a failure. You may not be aware that of late, infidels have taken the ground that the gospel of Christ is a failure, They maintain that it professes to bring men out from the world, but fails to do so, and hence is manifestly a failure. Now, you must observe that the Bible does indeed affirm, as infidels say, that those who are truly born of God do overcome the world. This we cannot deny and should not wish to deny. Now, if the infidel can show that the new birth fails to produce this result, he has carried his point and we must yield ours. This is perfectly plain and there can be no escape for us. But the infidel is in fault in his premises. He assumes the current Christianity of the age as a specimen of real religion and builds his estimate upon this. He proves, as he thinks, and perhaps proves truly, that the current Christianity does not overcome the world. We must demur to his assuming this current Christianity as real religion, for this religion of the mass of nominal professors did not answer the descriptions given of true piety in the Word of God. And, moreover, if this current type of religion were all that the gospel and the divine spirit can do for lost man, then we might as well give up the point in controversy with the infidel. For such a religion could not give us much evidence of coming from God, and would be of very little value to man, so little as scarcely to be worth contending for. Truly, if we must take the professedly Christian world as Bible Christians, who would not be ashamed and confounded in attempting to confront the infidel? We know but too well that the great mass of professed Christians do not overcome the world. And we should be confounded quickly if we were to maintain that they do. Those professed Christians themselves know that they do not overcome the world. Of course, they could not testify concerning themselves that in their own case, the power of the gospel is exemplified. In view of facts like these, I have often been astonished to see ministers setting themselves to persuade their people that they are really converted, trying to lull their fears and sustain their tottering hopes. Vain efforts. Those same ministers, it would seem, must know that they themselves do not overcome the world, and equally well must they know that their people do not. How fatal then to the soul must be such efforts to heal the hurt of God's professed people slightly, crying, "Peace, peace," when there is no peace. Let us sift this matter to the bottom, pushing the inquiry, do the great mass of professed Christians really overcome the world? It is a fact beyond question that with them, the things of this world are the realities, and the things of God are mere theories. Who does not know that this is the real state of great multitudes in the nominal church? Let the searching inquiry run through this congregation. What are those things that set your soul on fire, that stir up your warmest emotions and deeply agitate your nervous system? Are these the things of earth or the things of heaven? The things of time, or the things of eternity, the things of self, or the things of God? How is it when you go into your closets? Do you go there to seek and find God? Do you in fact find there a present God? And do you hold communion there as a friend with friend? How is this? Now, you certainly should know that if your state is such that spiritual things are mere theories and speculations, you are altogether worldly and nothing more. It would be egregious folly and falsehood to call you spiritual-minded, and for you to think yourself spiritual would be the most fatal and foolish self-deception. You give none of the appropriate proofs of being born of God. Your state is not that of one who is personally acquainted with God and who loves him personally with supreme affection. until we can put away from the minds of men the common error that the current Christianity of the Church is true Christianity, we can make but little progress in converting the world. For, in the first place, we cannot save the Church itself from bondage to the world in this life, nor from the direst doom of the hypocrite in the next. We cannot unite and arm the Church in vigorous onset upon Satan's kingdom so that the world may be converted to God. We cannot even convince intelligent men of the world that our religion is from God and brings to fallen men a remedy for their depravity. For if the common Christianity of the age is the best that can be, and this does not give men the victory over the world, what is it good for? And if it really is of little worth or none, how can we hope to make thinking men prize it as of great value? There are but very few infidels who are as much in the dark as they profess to be on these points. There are very few of that class of men who are not acquainted with some humble Christians, whose lives commend Christianity and condemn their own ungodliness. Of course, they know the truth, that there is a reality in the religion of the Bible, and they blind their own eyes selfishly and most foolishly when they try to believe that the religion of the Bible is a failure and that the Bible is therefore a fabrication. Deep in their heart lies the conviction that here and there are men who are real Christians, who overcome the world and live by a faith unknown to themselves. In how many cases does God set some burning examples of Christian life before those wicked, skeptical men to rebuke them for their sin and their skepticism? Perhaps their own wife, or their children, their neighbors, or their servants. By such means, the truth is lodged in their mind, and God has a witness for himself in their consciences. I have perhaps before mentioned a fact which occurred at the South and was stated to me by a minister of the gospel who was acquainted with the circumstances of the case. There resided in that region a very worldly and a most ungodly man who held a great slave property and was withal much given to horse racing. Heedless of all religion and avowedly skeptical, he gave full swing to every evil propensity. But wicked men must one day see trouble. And this man was taken sick and brought to the very gates of the grave. His weeping wife and friends gather round his bed and begin to think of having some Christian called in to pray for the dying man's soul. "Husband," said the anxious wife, "shall I not send for our minister to pray with you before you die?" "No," he said. "I know him of old. I have no confidence in him. I have seen him too many times at horse races. There he was my friend, and I was his, but I don't want to see him now." "But who shall we get then?" continued the wife. "Send for my slave Tom," replied he. "He is one of my hostlers. I have often overheard him praying, and I know he can pray. Besides, I have watched his life and his temper, and I never saw anything in him inconsistent with Christian character. Call him in. I should be glad to hear him pray." Tom comes slowly and modestly in, drops his hat at the door, looks on his sick and dying master. "Tom," said the dying skeptic, "do you ever pray? Do you know how to pray? Can you pray for your dying master and forgive him?" "Oh, yes, massa, with all my heart," and drops on his knees and pours out a prayer for his soul. Now, the moral of this story is obvious. Place the skeptic on his dying bed, let that solemn hour arrive, and the inner convictions of his heart be revealed, and he knows of at least one man who is a Christian. He knows one man whose prayers he values more than all the friendship of all his former associates. He knows now that there is such a thing as Christianity, And yet, you cannot suppose that he has this moment learned a lesson he never knew before. No, he knew just as much before. An honest hour has brought the inner convictions of his soul to light. Infidels generally know more than they have honesty enough to admit. The great error of those who profess religion but are not born of God is this. They are trying to be Christians without being born of God. They need to have that done to them, which is said of Adam. God breathed into him the breath of life, and he became a living soul. Their religion has in it none of the breath of God. It is a cold, lifeless theory. There is none of the living vitality of God in it. It is perhaps a heartless orthodoxy, and they may take a flattering unction to their hearts that their creed is sound, but do they love that truth which they profess to believe? They think it may be that they have zeal, and that their zeal is right and their heart right, but is their soul on fire for God and His cause? Where are they and what are they doing? Are they spinning out some fond theory or defending it at the point of the sword? Ah, do they care for souls? Does their heart tremble for the interests of Zion? Does their love for God and for souls set their orthodoxy and their creeds on fire so that every truth burns in their souls and glows forth from their very faces? If so, then you will not see them absent from the prayer meetings, but you will see that divine things take hold of their soul with overwhelming interest and power. You will see them living Christians, burning and shining lights in the world. Brethren, it cannot be too strongly impressed on every mind that the decisive characteristic of true religion is energy, not apathy, that its vital essence is life, not death.
1: That was Charles Finney, portrayed by John Green. Now, the foundational scripture that Charles Finney used was 1 John chapter 5, verse 4, and it says this, "Whoever is born of God overcomes the world." And he said simply, well, we overcome the world through faith. And the agent is the Holy Spirit. Something Charles Finney said was, without him, no good result is ever achieved in the Christian's heart or life.
2: You can faith without the Holy Spirit, but nothing good is achieved by it. It is empty.
1: Right.
2: It's doing the dues.
1: Now, to the maybe experienced or learned of those among our listeners, there's a bit of controversy around Charles Finney.
2: Okay.
1: Now, we don't often do this. We've had a number of great sermons and great ministers from the past, and we don't often pick on them, okay? But I'm going to pick on Charles Finney for a minute here. Some of the criticism mounted against him was this cooperative element in our salvation, that we do something and it allows God to do whatever he needs to do, which rubs the fur the wrong way on a lot of people. Like, well, it's entirely of God. There's nothing we can do. It's not a works-based thing.
2: However, without derailing you, you used a word that is important in that, allow. Our part is to allow, not to do, but we can say no. And if we say no and put up the blockade, we stymie the Holy Spirit. We stop him completely.
1: Right. So I was curious to know what Charles Finney would say when it came to, well, if I'm to overcome the world, what do I need to do? And it was at least reassuring to hear him remind us that the agent isn't us.
2: Yes.
1: It's the Holy Spirit.
2: Correct.
1: You can try all you want.
2: Oh, yeah, no.
1: You know, but you can't just say like, well, I'll, you know, like I said, yeah, you can try all you want. The Holy Spirit is the only one who can bring us out of the world without completely, you know, rapturing us away from this planet. We're still here, but we need to live as though we've overcome.
2: He is, one of God's great attributes is that he brings life from death.
1: Yeah.
2: And so even in our walk, things will be dead unless the Spirit fills them with life.
1: I do like he said, it's not about just being pleased with understanding the gospel.
2: Right.
1: or even about being excited. Mm-hmm. That was really important, because I feel like even today, especially in very hyper contemporary churches that are really, you step in and you're like, am I in church or is this a concert or something? Mm-hmm. They're hyping something up because to them it's an emotional experience.
2: Yes.
1: And he even challenges this. This is what, I don't know, 150 something plus years ago, more, 200 yes. years ago,
2: yeah.
1: saying what happens when we're excited about the good news, but we don't let Christ reign as king. Right. What kind of fake overcoming might we expect?
2: It becomes an experience
1: right.
2: that excites the serotonin in the brain. It releases the serotonin. We leave feeling great, but then nothing comes of that.
1: Yeah.
2: And anything based on serotonin alone, as we all know, becomes addictive. You need a little bit more, a little bit more.
1: Or something more exciting comes along.
2: Then we'll go there.
1: More than happy to drop our faith completely.
2: Rushing here and there
1: yeah.
2: after, right?
1: So that was fascinating that he even mentioned it. It reminds me of these great sermons. They apply. Mm-hmm. It doesn't matter how old they are. They dealt with the same issues that we're dealing with today and the same struggles and triumphs that we get to experience today. They had them then as well. He also mentioned that idea of what sets your soul on fire, the things of the earth or the things of heaven.
2: Just take a few minutes and go, okay, where have I been lit up?
1: One concluding thought that really was important to me was you can't overcome the world if we're still of the world. And it reminded me of the prayer that Jesus prayed when he was praying for his disciples.
2: Yeah.
1: This was John chapter 17. Yes. And he said, protect them.
2: Yeah.
1: He wasn't saying, well, in order for them to overcome the world, God, just take them out of the world.
2: Right.
1: Just pull them out. We're done. He said, no, just protect them mm-hmm. because we're going to need it.
2: Yeah.
1: We're really going to need it.
2: Yeah. I love in the Old Testament, I believe Hosea, the name of the Lord is a strong tower.
1: Yes.
2: Those who call upon it run to them and are safe. And we need that even today. If you live in a country that feels safe, it actually isn't, because you're in a foreign land. Mm. You are a citizen of the new creation, right? And so we all need to know where our protection lies.
1: And when we're truly of the kingdom of God, mm-hmm. his commandments, his ways, his spirit within us,
2: yeah.
1: then we have truly overcome the world.
2: This has been History's Greatest Sermons, an Unshackled production of Pacific Garden Mission, produced and directed by Timothy Gregory. 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
4: Praise the Lord. What an honor and a blessing it is to be here at the Campus Church on this wonderful Wednesday night. It's been a wonderful camp. I've enjoyed it thoroughly. You've made my wife and myself feel right at home. Dr. and Mrs. Horton, thank you for the invitation again and the opportunity to be here again. Dr. and Mrs. Mullinex and everybody involved. It's been wonderful. Brother Greg Bryant's been a wonderful host to us this week as usual. Brother Paul Oman has been overseeing me and making me behave, and it's been great. I remember when so many of my own children were here, how they walked in fear of Dean Oman, and I still get a little scared when I get around them. Amen. Well, if you have your Bibles tonight, I'm going to invite your attention to 1 Corinthians, the 6th chapter. Let's everyone stand for the reading of the Word of God. 1 Corinthians, the 6th chapter, and we're going to begin reading in verse number 9. Verse number 9. 1 Corinthians 6 and verse number 9. And I want to read verses 9 through 12. Verses 9 through 12. Know ye not that the unrighteous shall not inherit the kingdom of God? Be not deceived, neither fornicators, nor idolaters, nor adulterers, nor effeminate, nor abusers of themselves with mankind, nor thieves, nor covetous, nor drunkards, nor revilers, nor extortioners shall inherit the kingdom of God. And such were some of you, but ye are washed, but ye are sanctified, but ye are justified in the name of the Lord Jesus and by the Spirit of our God. All things are lawful unto me, but all things are not expedient. All things are lawful for me, but I will not be brought under the power of any. I'm going to come back to verse number 12, but you might turn a page or two over here to 1 Corinthians chapter 9. 1 Corinthians chapter 9, verse number 24. Know ye not that they which run in a race run all, but one receiveth the prize? So run that you may obtain. Paul was familiar with the games of Isthmus and the Olympiad, and so he knew about those games and how people train for those games. Run that you may obtain, he said. Verse 25, and every man that striveth for the mastery is temperate. Years ago, there was a movement in Great Britain and America called the Temperance Movement. And this is part of the impetus for this. There was a time in the early part of the 20th century that alcohol was outlawed for one decade, for 10 years. And by the way, statistics showed that our country was a better place, not as dangerous a place, truly a kinder and gentler place. Temperance, it's a good word. Every man that striveth for the mastery is temperate. You're controlled in all things. Now, they do it to attain a corruptible crown, but we an incorruptible. I therefore so run, not as uncertainly, so fight I, not as one that beateth the air. I'm making every punch count. And the directive of the punch is my body, my flesh. He says in verse 27, but I keep under my body and bring it into subjection, lest that by any means, when I preach to others, I myself should be a castaway. Disapproved, not blessed. So Paul says this is really, really important. If a runner cannot run without training and being temperate, if a boxer cannot win without being temperate and controlled, then a Christian is not successful in his Christian experience unless he or she is keeping their body under subjection. In 1 Corinthians chapter 6, where we read, he said, all things are lawful unto me, verse 12. But all things are not expedient. They're not profitable. They're not necessarily good for me. All things are lawful for me. And then he says, but I will not be brought under the power of any. Now, if you have your Bibles, look back to Romans chapter 6. Romans chapter 6. And notice what it says in verse number 1. What shall we say then? Shall we continue in sin that grace may abound? Romans 6 and verse 2. God forbid, how shall we that are dead to sin live any longer therein? And then the great apostle gives the positional truth that we are seated with the Lord in heavenly places. And so what his goal seems to be in chapter 6 is for our position in Christ and our condition on earth to match up. A great goal of mine for you today is that your condition would match your position. You are saved and sanctified in Christ. Now let us live there. That's what Paul was saying when he said, shall we continue in sin that grace may abound? God forbid, how shall we that are dead to sin live any longer therein? Then he said in verse number 12, going back to 1 Corinthians 6, all things are lawful for me, but I will not be brought under the power of any. I will not be brought under the power of any. He is saying, I will not be enslaved to any addiction. This evening, with the Lord's help, I want to speak to you on this subject, from addictions to convictions. From addictions to convictions. Paul is saying, I am not going to be led about by the prince of darkness, the prince of this world, the devil who has as a roaring lion is seeking whom he may devour, and that was written to Christians. Nor the world. This world is not my home. I'm just passing through. Nor my own flesh. I will keep my body under subjection. Lest, he said, after I've preached to everybody else, I'm a castaway. From addictions to convictions. Have you ever thought about how even in our country, there has always been a realization that there are things that seem to get people out of control? Otherwise, we would never have anything like ATF, alcohol, firearms, or tobacco and firearms. That's interesting, isn't it? I've got to tell you something. Tonight, I believe this is a little bit different message. But I believe to whom much is given, much is required, and the Lord has given me much opportunity, and I am most unworthy of this opportunity, and that is preaching to young people. I'm very concerned because many people who say they believe just like we believe are compromising so much so now that it's become very serious. I want to talk to you just for a few moments on From Addictions to Convictions. I want to address the subject of substance addictions. I want to address the subject of sensual addictions. I want to touch on the subject of material addictions and what the answer is. Let's talk about material addictions for just a moment. Look at 1 Timothy chapter 6. 1 Timothy chapter 6. I think that a lot of times when we talk about people that are rich, we often include them in them or they category rather than us. It says in verse number 17 of 1 Corinthians 6, charge them that are rich in this world that they be not high-minded, nor trust in uncertain riches, but in the living God who giveth us richly all things to enjoy. Charge them that are rich in this world. Charge them that are rich in this world. So we have a tendency to say, yes, that's them, but that's not us. Really? In the context of your scripture, it says in verse number 6 of that same chapter, chapter 6 of 1 Timothy, verse number 6, but godliness with contentment is great gain. For we brought nothing into this world, and it is certain we can carry nothing out. I've never seen a hearse pull in a U-Haul trailer. You're not carrying anything out of this world. Jesus said to labor not for those things which perish, silver and gold which perishes, but for that which endures into eternal life. He said in verse number 8, and having food and raiment, let us be therewith content. And then it says, but they that will be rich. Isn't that interesting? It appears in this environment that they were living in, if you had food and raiment, if you had food to eat and clothes on your back, God says be content. Otherwise, he would have never said, pray this way, give us this day our daily bread. So, we see that we in America really are very blessed. In other words, this morning when I got up, I didn't have to decide if I was going to wear something. I decided what I was going to wear. This afternoon when we ate, we did not decide if we were going to eat. I decided what we were going to eat. We are far richer, I think, than we even realize. And we must be careful that we do not begin to worship at the shrine of materialism. Henry Ford was asked, how much money would it take to make you happy? Here's his answer, just a little more. There's nothing wrong in having money. I preached the other night and touched about the rich young ruler, and someone asked me about that. No. The problem is not money as such. Well, let me read you what the Bible says. It says in verse number 9, but they that will be rich will fall into a temptation and a snare, and into many foolish and hurtful lusts which drown men in destruction and perdition. For the love of money is the root of all evil. While some coveted after, they have erred from the faith and pierced themselves through with many sorrows. It's not money that corrupts you, it's the love of money. I know people that have money, but money doesn't have them. I know people that do not have money, but money has them. It is that love of money that's the root of all evil, and many people get addicted to it. Be careful, young people, that you don't get into the mode of thinking, if I have all this bling bling, I will be happy. If I have this stuff, if I have that certain cell phone, if I have that certain computer, if I have that certain Mac, if I have that certain appliance, if I have that certain car, if I have this certain clothes, if I have this certain... People are addicted to it, to the power that this stuff brings. Be careful. Don't be addicted. So he says, godliness with contentment is great gain. There's where we need to be. Many people are addicted to substance addictions. If you have your Bibles, I'm going to invite your attention to Proverbs chapter 23. Look at Proverbs 23, would you? I want you to see this because this is, I have to tell you, one of the chief concerns that I have right now, because across the country, there are people that call themselves Bible believers that are saying that it's perfectly all right to drink alcohol, to drink beer, to drink whiskey, to drink wine, that it's perfectly all right. You know, it really doesn't matter what my opinion is, really. But what God has to say about something should matter. Amen? It's what God says that really should matter, kids. It says in Proverbs 23 and verse number 29, who hath woe? Who hath sorrow? Who hath contentions? Who hath babbling? Who hath wounds without cause? Who hath redness of eyes? Do you see the description of one under the influence? Sorrow, contentions, babbling, wounds without cause, redness of eyes. They that tarry long at the wine, they that go to seek mixed wine. We do not have time to go into detail explaining this in more detail, but please take my word on this. As you examine the Word of God, you will see that interchangeable word, wine, is just as easily translated the fruit of the vine. And really, you don't have to even go back to archaic days to know that something that is called something doesn't always bear the connotation of a certain something. For instance, if I told you I had a root beer today, I don't think you would be offended. If I told you I had birch beer today, you wouldn't have any offense to it. Some of you from Tennessee and Alabama, if I told you I had some cherry wine today, you'd probably say, give me one. Cherry wine is a soda water. Root beer is a soda water. I know that when my mama would fix turnip greens, that liquid in the bottom of my bowl was called pot liquor. So I am an imbiber in liquors and beers. I imbibe in root beer. I imbibe in pot liquor. It kind of grosses my Indiana wife out when I get my jalapeno cornbread and I run it through that pot liquor. And with that cornbread dripping with that pop liquor, I imbibe that liquor. So you really don't even have to go back to archaic times to explain that everything that is wine is not booze. The Bible does clarify what kind of wine we should not imbibe in. Verse number 31, look not thou upon the wine when it is red, when it giveth his color in the cup, when it moveth itself aright, when it changes its color, when it moves itself aright. When we were in science back in tenth grade, I remember we did an experiment and we put some grape juice in a certain receptacle and we kept it covered for a while and put a little yeast and stuff in it. And when we uncovered it a few days later, it started moving by itself. It was now holding alcohol content. God says, let alone not even drink it. He said, don't even look at it. Have you ever noticed how many alcohol commercials are on billboards and they're gigantic and they make it look as good as possible? God said, don't look on it when it turns like that, when it gets into the alcohol state. Why? Verse 32, at the last it biteth like a serpent and stingeth like an adder, that's a snake. Thine eyes shall behold strange women. Men that would not commit adultery have been known to drink and get involved. And thine heart shall utter perverse things, cursings come out of your mouth. Thou shalt be as he that lieth down in the midst of the sea, or as he that lieth upon the top of the mast. Are you getting it? They have stricken me, shalt thou say, and I was not sick. They have beaten me, and I felt it not. When shall I awake? I will seek it yet again. Tommy Amen was a friend of mine, was runner-up for Mr. Teenage Florida. Incredible biceps and triceps. Very strong young man. One night he got drunk. He beat a guy nearly to death. His life hung in the balance. And he said to me, Johnny, the guy was in the hospital for several days in a coma. I nearly beat him to death, and I don't even remember one part of that fight. I don't remember a thing. See, God wants to control your life. He's against anything controlling your life or anyone controlling your life other than Him. By the way, you could put cocaine under this category. You could put marijuana under this category. You could put meth under this category. God is not for this. Proverbs 31, this is a passage of scripture that sometimes people try to use to defend alcohol by drink, but it's quite the opposite. In Proverbs 31, the words of King Lemuel, the prophecy that his mother taught him, this is the word that Bathsheba, the mother of Lemuel or Solomon, taught him by the Holy Spirit. What, my son, and what the son of my womb, and what the son of my vows? He says, give not thy strength unto women, nor thy ways to that which destroyeth kings. Keep that in mind. She said, it is not for kings, O Lemuel, it is not for kings to drink wine, nor for princes strong drink. Some people will say, I can drink wine, but I don't drink whiskey. God covers it all. It's not for kings to drink wine or strong drink, anything alcoholic. By the way, if you make the application correctly, Revelation 1:6 says, and hath made us kings and priests unto God and his Father, to him be glory and dominion forever and ever. Amen. You were made kings and priests. Therefore, I say to you in this application for the New Testament, it is not for you to drink wine or strong drink. Lest they drink and forget the law and pervert the judgment of any of the afflicted. You hurt people. You do people wrong when you come under the influence. And here's what people have confronted me with to try to argue with. Well, look what it says in verse 6. Give strong drink to him that is ready to perish, and wine unto those that be of heavy heart. See, there's a time that you can drink. What I submit to you is this. Proverbs is a series of axioms, great established truths. And many times by litotes, by comparing an opposite, making the affirmative stronger, or by contrast, or here, by sarcasm, a point is made. So here we see an axiom emphasized by sarcasm. With a sardonic smile, I see Bathsheba saying, you know who drinks? Give strong drink to him that's ready to perish. Yeah, somebody that's ready to die. Go ahead and try to anesthetize them, why don't you? But you're not ready to die. You're a king. I would say this if anybody used that argument. For instance, the Bible says, drink wine for thy stomach's sake. In the New Testament, it is referring to a medicinal value, but not necessarily of alcohol. You understand that alcohol could tear your stomach to pieces. I had stomach flu once years ago, and my doctor prescribed me to drink one day a pint of purple grape juice and the next day a pint of white grape juice. He said, Johnny boy, it's going to purge your system. And I won't go into the detail, but it did. And with the medicines we have now, it is not required to use alcohol for him that's ready to die. Matter of fact, when you go in the archives of history of people like Stonewall Jackson or Jeb Stuart, when they were dying, they were refusing alcohol because they had conviction so strong. They'd rather feel the pain than come under the influence. And wine unto those that be of heavy hearts. This is sarcasm. See what she says? Let him drink and forget his poverty and remember his misery no more. Now let me ask you a question. Do you think she was pushing for people that were having problems to become drunks? Did that financial problem leave when you got out of your drunken state? Did your heartbreak get healed when you became sober? No. Matter of fact, if you're trying to drink to forget your problems, you keep drinking because when you wake up, the problem's still there, so you drink some more, and now you're wallowing in an alcoholic state. This is an axiom emphasized by sarcasm. This is not for us. We are kings. We think differently. We can handle our problems through God's help. We can be strong in the Lord and the power of His might. We don't need that. Matter of fact, you don't have to go very far back. Proverbs 20, verse number 1, wine is a mocker, strong drink is raging, and whosoever is deceived thereby is not wise. John chapter 2, verse number 10, and I'm using a lot of places. I could really hit it from another angle, but I'm using some of the arguments. Look at John chapter 2 for why people think that it's okay to drink alcohol, and they try to take the word of God to prove it, and they're not proving anything. They're just trying to make an excuse for their immoral lifestyle. And it is immoral. It's wrong, it's sinful, and I'm against it. And you should be too. It says, this is the first miracle that Jesus performed. John's Gospel, chapter 2, verse number 10. And saith unto him, every man, this is after Jesus turned the water in the wine into the, I believe with all my heart, unfermented fruit of the vine. He said, and saith unto him, here's what he says. Every man at the beginning does set forth good wine. When a celebration takes place, such as a wedding, they give the freshest juice first. And as the celebration goes on, they bring the older stuff out. And when women and children begin to go to bed, they bring out the stuff that is beyond question, maybe under the influence of an alcohol content that has fermented. But notice what this ruler of the feast said. He said, at the beginning, this is the custom. People give you the good wine, and when men have well drunk, then that which is worse. But thou hast kept the good wine until now. In other words, what he was saying, this is amazing. This is now the end of the feast, and you pull out this fresh juice, i.e. the good wine. Our Lord didn't turn it into booze. He turned it into good wine. Bad wine is alcohol. Duh. Oh, young people, I admonish you. I admonish you, as surely as you took a vow to be holy and keep yourself pure until you get married, I'd love to see you tonight make a vow. I will not drink liquor. I will not drink alcohol. How many understand you can live without it? I like what old B.L. Arkin said. He was sitting on the plane once, Brother Mullinex, and the waitress came by and said, sir, would you like a cocktail? He said, I'll take fruit cocktail, thank you. She said, no, I mean something to drink. He said, water. She said, no, I mean an alcoholic beverage. He said, honey, let me tell you something. When the Lord saved me, he took the hog out of me, and I hadn't had to slop him since. Billy Sunday said, when I die, stretch my skin out on a drum and go down the road beating it for temperance and prohibition. If something was wrong 50 years ago, it's wrong tonight. It doesn't make it wrong because there's a lot of pseudo-intellectual Bible teachers that are now saying it's okay to drink, and we're just a bunch of funny mentalists that don't know what we're talking about. Oh, yes, we do. Here's some that anybody could answer. You want to know how to keep from becoming an alcoholic? Because it is a proven fact, you don't know which one drink is going to turn you into an alcoholic. You don't know which drop is going to bring you under. You know what Paul said? I will not be brought under the power of any. How about that? I'm not going to be addicted to anything. Here you go. No argument here, even from the liberals. If you don't drink at all, you never get drunk. If you don't drink at all, you never get drunk. You know, I think if we could take through the scenes of some automobile crashes of young people that have been drinking, I don't think you'd have to argue with me whether it's right or wrong. People today are under substance addiction. People today are under material addiction. People today, young people, many of them are under sensual addictions. And my, this is at a catastrophic point right now. We need to consider, young people, what the Bible says in Psalm 101 and verse 3, I will set no wicked thing before mine eyes. And time would fail and to go into much detail right now, but the Lord says, adorn yourselves in modest apparel with shamefacedness and sobriety. I was looking that word up in the Greek, and to the best of my ability, it appears to be bashful toward men and in all toward God. God wants us to be holy unto the Lord and not sensually addicted. Let me ask you a question. Are there TV programs, videos, internet sitcoms that promote sex outside of marriage? Stay away from it. Paul said, I will not be brought under the power of any. Well, time just slipped away before I knew it. I'm just going to run to the last point and make the application. The way to become one who's out from underneath addictions to convictions to having strength

0: I'm constrained by the love of Christ. He died for me in verse 15, so he says, I'm going to live for him. In the early 1800s, Thomas Chalmers said this in his beautiful message, The Expulsive Power of a New Affection. He says, there's not one personal transformation in which the heart is left without an object of ultimate beauty and joy. The heart's desire for one particular object can be conquered, but the desire to have some object is unconquerable. The only way to dispossess the heart of an old affection is by the expulsive power of a new one. Alexander the Great had conquered a large known city. And as it was his custom, the remaining wealthy family came and stood before him, and it consisted of a young man, his new bride, and her mother. And he looked at the young man and he said, young man, what would you give for your life? He said, for my life, I'd give all my riches, all my wealth that I have, sir. He looked at the young lady, and then he looked back at the young man and said, and what, young man, would you give for her life? He said, sir, for her, I would give my very life. And Alexander waved his mighty arm and said, then you may go free. As they were walking back to the ruins of their city, the mother-in-law said to her daughter, oh, did you see the beautiful gold-clad robe of Alexander? She said, no, mother, I had eyes only for him who said for her, I would give my life. We did this morning a little bit more detail about the sensual appetite and how we can, by God's grace, conquer it. We've only said a little bit about the material appetite. But today, this business of substance appetite is really concerning me. I think that most all of you understand that meth is wrong and cocaine is wrong and marijuana is wrong and you're there. But yet there may be some of you right now that are struggling with alcohol or the belief that alcohol may be okay to drink. The Word of God said, look not thou upon the wine when it is red. The Word of God says, wine is a mocker, strong drink is raging, whosoever is deceived thereby is not wise.
1: It's time for a message from the current pastor of Campus Church, Dr. Jeff Redlin.
2: Okay, for the last few evening services, we've been doing somewhat of a mini-series regarding what is revival? What does it look like? Is it something that is approachable, or is this something that God just somewhat randomly at his will bestows on people according to his good pleasure? Okay, so I'm not speaking specifically regarding this story about the right or wrong of it. Okay, so set that aside. But when I was in, I think, first grade, I went to Lincoln Elementary School in Adrian, Michigan. It's a little public school, and so I went there through fifth grade. And they had a raffle, and my parents bought a raffle ticket. So again, I'm not speaking to the morality of raffle tickets, okay? But my parents bought a raffle ticket, and I don't remember what it was for. It was for something that we were doing as a school, and so Dad and Mom bought a raffle ticket. And I can remember I'm in my classroom. My teacher was at that time Mrs. Skeels, and I'm sitting, and we had these class announcements every day, and so they would announce things over the PA system in my school. And this is back in the, wow, that would have been like 69, 70, somewhere right back in there. So this is a long time ago. And I'm sitting in my class. And then they were announcing the winners of the raffle. And they read my name. I heard my name. I'm in first grade. And they just, I'm like, I am famous because they read my name, you know. Everybody in Lincoln School just heard, Jeff Redlin, please come to the office to receive your prize. I'm telling you, I was so excited to go to the Lincoln Elementary office and receive my prize because I won the raffle. And I went and I said, hi, I'm Jeff Redlin. And well, you won the raffle. I said, I did, you know, and it was just a minute. And they went and they brought me this box. And I'm really pumped about the box because, like, wow, man, there's something cool inside. And I have the box, and I looked at it right then. You know, can I look inside? Yes, you can look inside. And I opened it up, and it's like, have you ever had one of those wah, wah, wah, wah, wah, wah, wah, moments, you know? I'm just telling you, open it up. I'm like, ah, towels. I'm from first grade and I won towels, okay? Now they were special towels,

0: Did any of you remember the old cartoon called Underdog? Yes. Speed of lightning, roar of thunder, something over, something, something, underdog, okay? They were underdog towels. I can remember walking home so dejected, like raffles are stupid, you know? Because I won towels, you know? Sometimes I wonder, and out of all the kids, you know, obviously my ticket was pulled and I won towels. Sometimes I wonder if we don't look at revival almost like who wins the revival raffle. As if there is some random aspect to the supernatural workings of God. In fact, to confirm that, I just received this. And it was really interesting to me because I received an email today, and in the email, someone said at the close, they said, pray for revival to break out here. And I do pray that revival would break out, but the context of the statement seemed to indicate that if God would just interrupt, and if God would just, in a sense, I don't know, draw our raffle ticket, then maybe we could experience revival. And if that is the means by which revival comes, then you and I should in some way, shape, or form be really discouraged. So what does it look like? Who does God revive? And how can you and I, without the raffle ticket mentality, how can we approach revival? Remember, we've already said that revival is not some super Christian level. Revival is just a return to the normal Christian life. So how does God take someone who is living at a substandard level spiritually and return or restore them to a place that God would define as normal Christianity? Take your Bible and look at Judges chapter 2. In the book of Judges, you see a basic cycle that is repeated over and over again. In fact, we're going to even see how he addresses the cycle. And the basic pattern is sin, bondage, repentance, and then I don't think we're misstepping or overstepping in any way to say then revival. So we have this sin which brings bondage, and finally, when the people are in bondage, they say, Lord, we don't like this. This is not normal life. We've experienced something better than this bondage. So I'd like out of this, and I'm asking the one who has what I need. So the sin that comes brings the bondage. It brings a recognition that there's something better. And then it's repentance. I agree with you. I change my mind. We thought we could worship the array of gods that were before us. We thought we could walk in the way that was most pleasing to us. But God, that way has not proven itself to be pleasing. So we come to this place of repentance. And then there is this repeated over and over again cycle that says, okay, that's revival. So look at how he details it in Judges chapter 2. Let's start in verse number 13. Judges chapter 2, verse 13, and they forsook the Lord and served Baal and Ashtaroth, and the anger of the Lord was hot against Israel. And he delivered them into the hands of the spoilers that spoiled them, and he sold them into the hands of their enemies round about, so that they could not any longer stand before their enemies. Whithersoever they went out, the hand of the Lord was against them for evil, as the Lord had said and as the Lord had sworn unto them. And they were greatly distressed. Now pause for just a moment. Do you know, this idea of, I'm just going to enjoy my liberty. I have freedom, and you do have freedom. But that freedom, ill-used, always produces what we see here. And it's just repeated over and over. And there's never been, by the way, there's never been in history, whether you stretch out history over long years or only in your own history, and sometimes a matter of months or just a few short years. There's never been a person who's broken this pattern. other than they haven't allowed the pattern to complete. There's never been a person who said, I'm going to defy God and find great freedom. What you found is just bondage to a really bad master. So now look at verse number 16. Nevertheless, the Lord raised up judges which delivered them out of the hand of those that spoiled them. And yet they would not hearken unto their judges, but they went a-whoring after other gods, bowed themselves unto them. They turned quickly out of the way which their fathers walked in, obeying the commandments of the Lord, but they did not so. And when the Lord raised them up judges, then the Lord was with the judge and delivered them out of the hand of their enemies all the days of the judge. For it repented the Lord. It grieves the Lord because of their groanings by reason of them that oppressed them and vexed them. And it came to pass when the judge was dead that they returned and corrupted themselves more than their fathers, and following other gods to serve them and to bow down unto them, they ceased not from their own doings nor from their stubborn way. Okay, now fast forward just a little bit, Judges chapter 10. We're gonna see that what God details at the beginning of the book of Judges, he says, okay, now this is the pattern, and we're into the pattern now. Remember, there were 12 different judges that the book details, and we see this pattern just continually over and over again repeated. Look now, down now, Judges chapter 10. Let's start in verse number 10. So they're into the pattern. And the children of Israel cried unto the Lord, saying, we have sinned against thee, both because we have forsaken our God and also served Balaam. And the Lord said unto the children of Israel, did not I deliver you from the Egyptians and from the Amorites, from the children of Ammon, from the Philistines, the Zidonians also, and the Amalekites and the Maonites that did oppress you? And you cried unto me, and I delivered you out of their hand. Yet ye have forsaken me and served other gods. Wherefore, I will deliver you no more. Go and cry unto the gods which ye have chosen. Let them deliver you in time of your tribulation. And the children of Israel said unto the Lord, we have sinned. Do thou unto us whatsoever seemeth good unto thee. Deliver us only, we pray thee, this day. And they put away the strange gods from among them and served the Lord. And his soul, this is the soul of God, his soul was grieved for the misery of Israel. So we oftentimes start to think that revival is just some sovereign act of God that he bestows somewhat randomly at his choosing. However, the Bible seems to very clearly indicate that it is something other than that. Again, we almost see this very predictable pattern, not only on the part of man, but also on the part of God. Okay, you don't have to turn here, but listen to some of the indications that we get from Scripture as to who is it, who, and how low can you go that God won't hear? Who is it that can actually experience revival? And we see both corporate revival and personal revival addressed in Scripture. Okay, listen to what Zechariah chapter 1, verse 3 says. Therefore say thou unto them, thus saith the Lord of hosts. Now, we're talking about the God of the hosts. This is obviously the God of the individual, but he keeps repeating this. Therefore, say thou unto them, thus saith the Lord of hosts, turn ye unto me, saith the Lord of hosts, and I will turn unto you, saith the Lord of hosts. He says, hey, listen, I'm talking to you. I'm talking to you collectively, corporately. You can experience something. There can be a corporate revival. We've seen them throughout history. We've seen them where there is a moving that actually sweeps through, not only maybe we'd say churches or localities, but then it goes on to states or to nations, to countries. That is the reality, not just of Scripture, that's our own history. So who is it that can experience it? Well, the host can because he's the Lord of the host. But what if, like what if I find myself in the midst of a really godless, rebellious, dug in, defiant society? Do I have to then just wait for God to get a hold of everybody before God can get a hold of me? Many would say, and I think with good reason, that it's usually God getting hold of the me, the individual, before God actually gets a hold of the corporate body. What does the Bible say regarding that personal aspect? James chapter 4, verse number 8, draw nigh to God and he will draw nigh to you. Cleanse your hands, ye sinners. Purify your hearts, ye double-minded. Be afflicted and mourn and weep. Let your laughter be turned to mourning, your joy to heaviness. Humble yourselves, therefore, in the sight of the Lord, and he shall lift you up. So some people teach that revival is only that sovereign act of God that is completely independent of the actions of his people. And by the way, this would mean that God has no regard for the actions or attitudes of the people. He simply sends revival regardless of man's submission or repentance. I believe a correct view of how God sends revival would be to understand it is a promised response. That God says, I make a promise to you. I'm making a commitment to you that if you do this, I promise you, I will respond. Sometimes we say things like this. We say, you know, God is just so unpredictable. I don't know that that is a completely accurate statement. Maybe God surprises us with the magnitude of his mercy. Maybe God surprises us with the extent of his grace. Maybe God surprises us that he does like do that which is exceeding abundantly above, but usually we're just thinking about God in smaller ways than God reveals himself, but not in ways that are completely foreign to God. Have you ever had someone act in a way that is completely out of character for that person? So you see the person and it's like, wow, where did that come from? Do you know God's really not like that? He is far more predictable than sometimes we may let on. And God's telling you, I can tell you now, there is something predictable about how I will respond to you if you will meet these certain stipulations. Okay, so look at some examples of some people. Let me hit some highlights because these people, to me, like if God can do something for them, man, he can do something for me. Okay, the Bible says in 1 Kings chapter 16, the guy's name is Ahab. He's not unfamiliar to us. 1 Kings chapter 16, verse number 30. And Ahab, the son of Omri, did evil in the sight of the Lord above all that were before him. This guy set a record. If you talk about wickedness, there's wicked people. And then Ahab says, hey, listen, I can beat that record. Ahab exceeds the wickedness of those that were before him. Well, how does God treat a guy like Ahab? Like there's no hope for him. If anybody can't be revived, it's Ahab. The Bible says in 1 Kings chapter 21, beginning in verse 25, but there was none like Ahab, which did sell himself to work wickedness in the sight of the Lord, whom Jezebel, his wife, stirred up. And he did very abominably in following idols according to all things as did the Amorites, who the Lord cast out before the children of Israel. This guy, it says there was nobody like him that sold himself to do wickedness. Listen, you cannot, it really doesn't matter who you are in here. It just doesn't matter. You say, listen, Pastor Redland, if you knew, I mean, I play this game. I'm here at church. I'm here at a Christian college. I mean, I'm in ministry. I teach or what, I mean, people may think, or maybe there's no even hiding. It's like I'm wide open. Everybody knows me, and there is something about me that is defiant about God. Let me tell you, if you talk about a guy who is defiant towards God, he sold himself. It's like he made a deal with the devil. The guy who sells himself to such wickedness, you just say, listen, if there's any justice, man, write this guy off. Don't let him in on the mercy deal. And what does God do for a guy like Ahab? The Bible says in 1 Kings chapter 21, after he is confronted by Elijah the prophet, it's Elijah goes and he preaches, really just preaches a brief message. You could say it was a sermon. And a guy like Ahab is revived. Look at what he does. The Bible says in 1 Kings chapter 21, beginning in verse number 27, "And it came to pass when Ahab heard those words that he rent his clothes and put on sackcloth upon his flesh and fasted and lay in sackcloth and went softly. And the word of the Lord came to Elijah the Tishbite saying, Seest thou how Ahab humbleth himself before me? Because he humbleth himself before me, I will not bring the evil in his days." Wow. Seriously, this guy, I mean, Jezebel is his wife. Ahab sells himself, and God says, you met the criteria. And God says, I am going to do something of God-like proportion because you answered the call. Do you know, I'm not going to detail his life, but the other guy that actually exceeded Ahab in his wickedness is a guy called Manasseh. And Manasseh reigned longer than any other king in the kingdoms. He reigned for 55 years. There was none that was worse than him. And the Bible says that Manasseh is a guy who fills Jerusalem with blood. I mean, he is so godless. He's offering infant children, the Molech, the god. They would heat the inside up of this false god. He's made out of brass. His arms were stretched out. They'd literally glow. And you could hear the screaming infant children that would be laid upon those arms as they're offering sacrifices to their gods. This is Manasseh. Manasseh is one wicked man. And Manasseh, because he defies God, he finds himself in that cycle, in that terrible circle of sin, of bondage. And you think, is there any hope for a guy like Manasseh? The Bible says in 2 Chronicles chapter 33, beginning in verse number 11, "Wherefore the Lord brought upon them the captains of the host of the king of Syria, which took Manasseh among the thorns and bound him with fetters and carried him to Babylon." And you know what we're doing when we're reading that? We're like, yes. Good. Have you ever had a person, have you ever been driving down the road before and somebody flies by you? Like you're going, I don't know, let's say the speed limit is 70 miles an hour and you're going 78 and somebody flies by you going 90 and you're like, oh, that guy's an idiot, okay? And then all of a sudden you're driving down the road a little bit further and you see that guy pulled over by the cops. Do you feel good? I'm like, yeah, 78, okay? You know, it's interesting that their sin is so bad, but my sin is not nearly so bad. And we want them to have justice because their sin is a little bit worse than ours, or maybe a lot worse. And that's what I want for Manasseh, quite honestly. I want Manasseh to have to pay because he's so bad. But that's not how God works. God does not work on my goodness or my, forgive the English, my badness. God works on his goodness and his grace. And notice what he does for a guy like Manasseh. Verse number 12 in 2 Chronicles 33, "And when he was in affliction, he besought the Lord his God and humbled himself greatly before the Lord, before the God of his fathers, and prayed unto him. And he was entreated of him and heard his supplication, and brought him again to Jerusalem into his kingdom. Then Manasseh knew that the Lord, he was God." If God extends mercy and restoration, and if you want to call it revival, call it revival. If God will send revival to a guy like Manasseh, I am absolutely confident there's not a person in here who cannot experience personal revival. Okay, so what are some of those common denominators? Just look as we wrap this up. What are some of those common denominators? If your Bibles are still open to Judges, look at Judges chapter 10. And you see them, they're kind of just laid out before us. Judges chapter 10, what does revival look like? Well, Judges chapter 10, the first thing we see, there's acknowledgement and confession of sin. If I want to experience personal revival, there is acknowledgement and confession of sin. That's Judges chapter 10, verse number 15, just the first part. "And the children of Israel said unto the Lord, we have sinned." Do you know the predictableness of God that we've talked about? We know 1 John 1:9. We know it's there. If we confess our sin, God is predictable. Predictable. Oh no, man, this is like, you go to the park and you wanna watch the geyser and they call it Old Faithful and it's pretty faithful. Let me tell you, God is absolutely predictable. How is it that we start this process of personal revival? Well, the first thing we do is we just come and we say, God, I agree with you. I've been living somewhat defiantly. I wanted to define my own right and my own wrong. But Lord, I, along with the children of Israel, I just say before you, I have sinned. We can conclude that revival is not just this sovereign act of God unrelated to our attitude, but a promised response to our agreement with God's conditions. I think prior to, the people of Israel would have just said, what's the big deal? All the nations do this. But finally, that bondage brought them to a place where they're saying, we got to ask some important questions. We tried to redefine life based on us, and now we're ready to define life based on God. In Psalm 51, David just continually identifies himself as the problem. I counted them today. I think there are 18 or 19 verses in Psalm 51. There are 34 personal pronouns where David just keeps saying, I, me, my, mine. And he says it over and over and over again. You almost tire, like, David, we get it. But you read through Psalm 51 where David is making confession of his adultery with Bathsheba. He says, forgive me of my blood guiltiness. He has blood on his hands from the murder of Uriah. These are serious things before God. And David just keeps coming. He says, it's me, it's me, it's me. And do you know the first thing we do before God when we say, God, I need reviving. Wilt thou not revive me again? Where does that begin? It begins with an acknowledgement of and confession of sin. We confess it before God. We make it right before man. How many times have you looked back at your life and said, I am at a juncture here. I am at a critical point. There are things that I have to either continually try to suppress and push to the back of my mind, or I'm gonna have to deal with it and it's gonna be uncomfortable. But that scab has to come off because it's not healing right underneath. Have you ever had to just tear off that scab and not just say, God, I'm bringing this before you and thinking it's all done, but God says, great, I'm glad you brought that to me. Now here's what I want you to do. I want you to go deal with the sin. See, if the people are coming and they're saying, God, we've been worshiping Moloch, we've been worshiping Balaam, we've been worshiping Ashtaroth, they don't come before God and say, God, we're sorry, but I'm just gonna put the little statues that I've been putting up over the fireplace, I'm just gonna tuck those away in the closet, but I'm not gonna get to them anymore. God says, no. You utterly destroy those. Let's take care of some things before we go to step number two. So I think often our desire is just to say, okay, God, I acknowledge it's sin. And God says, great, now what are you gonna do about it? Have you ever had to go back to a teacher and say, I cheated in your class? I cheated. Those are hard things to say. Have you ever had to go back to an employer and say to an employer, I took something that didn't belong to me? Or I marked something down regarding my time? Or I've been taking time and it doesn't belong to me? I'm telling you, those are hard things to do. It's not that those things make us righteous. It's just because, Lord, I want to walk with you in righteousness. I can't continue to do these things. Lord, I'm confessing my sin of mental adultery. I'm feeding my mind continually with something that is ever before me. My sin is ever before me. Lord, would you blot out my transgression? Yes, I will. Now, what are you going to do about your phone? Lord, I just want to confess it to you because you told me that you're going to forgive me 70 times seven. I'm going to continue to forgive you. But are you going to hold on to that or are you going to do something about it? See, this idea that, Lord, I do agree, then he says, okay, now let's take a step. What are you going to do? This first idea is its acknowledgement. It is confession of sin. What does that bring? It brings about an unqualified submission. An unqualified submission. It is, Lord, I am taking the hands off the wheel. Have you ever heard the name Paris Reedhead before? Paris Reedhead was what we'd call a revivalist, an evangelist of days gone by. And boy, Paris Reedhead, when he preached, if you listen to some of his old recordings, you'll just hear him go to town. So Paris Reedhead would be preaching. He said a young pastor came to him one time and said, tell me what I need to do. He said, I've got a successful church. I have a wonderful radio ministry. Things are growing. Everything's going great. Tell me what else I need to do to have the power of God. And Reedhead said it felt like he was pulling up in his Cadillac and saying, fill it up with octane. Tell me, what do I need to do to really make this thing sing? And he said, I'm telling you, you're asking me the wrong questions. Here's what you need to do. Reedhead told this younger pastor. He said, you slide over into the passenger seat and you tell Jesus that he's the one. He says, no, don't do that. He says, you get in the back seat and you tell Jesus. And he said, no, don't even do that. He says, you get out of the car and tell Jesus to come with you. And you take the key and unlock the trunk. And you crawl in the trunk. This is what Reedhead's telling this young pastor. You crawl in the trunk. And before you slam the lid down, you hand the keys to Jesus and said, okay, Jesus, now you do the driving, and slam the trunk shut. He says, that's what you need to do. Do you know what he's saying? He's saying an unqualified submission. Lord, I'll get in the trunk. Because I know me. I know I like to make comments to whoever's driving. And God says, listen, why don't you just let me do the driving? What do we do? Well, first of all, it's this acknowledgement of our sin. Then what is it? It is an unqualified submission. And then what is it? Oh, now the next thing that you see, by the way, Judges 10:15, do thou unto us whatsoever seemeth good unto thee. And then look a little bit further. There's an expectant prayer. Deliver us only, we pray thee this day. Would you just, God, I'm looking to you. And I'm looking to you with expectancy. Deliver us only, we pray, this day. Jesus said you should be expectant when you pray. Ask and ye shall receive. Seek and ye shall find. Knock, it shall be opened unto you. How many times have you gone, how many of you know which parent to ask for certain things? Do you know which one? Like, you don't go to say, hey, mom, would it be okay if I got a gun?
1: No.
0: Okay, so, but you go to talk to you, hey, dad, can I get a gun? Yeah, I'll get a big one, you know? And so there's this idea of you just know who to, dad, can I get shoes? Listen, when I was a kid, we wore the shoe boxes. Okay, so you know that kind of a thing. And mom, I just need some shoes. Yes, you do, dear. Okay, so you know who to ask. And you know why you know who to ask? Because you know the character of the one you're asking. And when you know the character of the God that you're speaking to, doesn't God desire to revive a substandard Christian life and return it to the full vibrancy and fullness that he desires his children to have? There's some expectancy about our prayer. God, I know you. I know your nature. I know your character. I'm coming to ask. And then the last thing is just obedient steps of faith. I know we touched on this, and so I won't belabor it, but when we confess, I'm acknowledging. And then God says, okay, here's the demonstration of faith. Faith is always accompanied by action. Always. Faith says, okay, Lord, go march around Jericho. Okay, Lord, I have faith. Faith is purely what brought the walls of Jericho down. Not their marching, not their shouting, only their obeying. And you know what he says to us? He says, okay, do you want me to revive you? Here's my plan. Acknowledge your sin. Just say, okay, God, I see what it is. I acknowledge, I confess it. Unqualified submission. Lord, I'm in the trunk. You drive. You tell me what you want, what you want to do. Expectant prayer. And then there's obedient steps of faith. God, forgive me of my pride. I'm living like I've actually acquired some ability or skill or talent or appearance apart from your grace in giving it. So Lord, help me to take actionable steps to walk humbly, not coward, not lifting my head, but confidently, knowing that these gifts you've infused in me, endued me with something. Let me use it, but let me never forget that it came from you. My sin of worry, God, I'm living like you've not provided me with what I need, as if you are something other than a really good father. So I'm going to take steps. Lord, I'm going to live like I have everything I need from the hand of a good father. Lord, my sin of coveting, I cheated on this because I wanted something that I wasn't willing to put the effort in to get. And I'm going to take some actionable steps. Because I have faith, I want what you want. That is, I want restoration with you. And I want restoration with you more than I am fearful of the consequences. When we start to come to that place, we just start asking the question, Lord, what's the next step that you're asking me to take? And maybe it simply begins with a bent knee. God does desire us to be a people living the normal Christian life. And he has fully provisioned us to live it. If there's something that is substandard about our life, it is clearly not God's fault. And by God's grace, may we say, Lord, may it no longer be mine. Help me to live the normal Christian life.
2: This is Rejoice Pulpit. And now, a sermon from a past chapel at Pensacola Christian College.
3: Well, pleasant good morning. Trust you have your Bibles. Turn with me to the book of Jude. The book of Jude, we'll be there this morning. It is always wonderful to be here at Pensacola Christian College. So many warm memories here. Good to have my wife, Susanna, with me at this time as well. We are in the book of Jude this morning. And if you have to ask which chapter, just turn. It's the book right before Revelation, and you'll figure it out. So Jude, and we will start with verse number 1 in the book of Jude. You got it? You got it? Say amen. Oh boy, we got a long way to go today. All right, verse 1. Jude, the servant of Jesus Christ and brother of James, to them that are sanctified by God the Father and preserved in Jesus Christ and called, mercy unto you, and peace and love be multiplied. Beloved, when I gave all diligence to write unto you of the common salvation, it was needful for me to write unto you and exhort you that you should earnestly contend for the faith which was once delivered unto the saints. For there are certain men crept in unawares. The title of the message this morning is Earnestly Contending for the Faith. Let's ask the Lord's help as we look at his word. Heavenly Father, we need your help today. Lord, we need to hear from you. These students need you. And so, Lord, would you use your word today in our hearts? And may it take root and bear fruit. And so, Lord, protect this time, protect our hearts from the arrows, and help us, Lord, to hear and know exactly what we need to do. In Jesus' name. Amen. Well, in my church in Nassau, Bahamas, we have a Refocus program. It's called Refocus. It's a center where those who are suspended from high school in our area, especially the public schools. So if you're suspended from a public school for a certain period of time, they don't send you home to get into more trouble. They would send you to a center. The churches kind of got together. It actually happened by by the school, the public schools, calling the church and say, hey, we have this young man who's being suspended. Would you be able to take him at your church? And then it became a whole program. So we actually are placed in our community. If you get suspended from high school for any period of time, you're sent to us. So I get to see some of the roughest guys and ladies in our community, and I love it. I don't get to counsel, of course, with all of them. There's too many for my schedule. But recently, two would come to mind even right now as I'm preparing even for this message, is I had a young man, actually last week, the end of last week, come to me. And usually I find out, no, he was in grade 9. And usually a grade 9 would not come to see me because they would send to the pastor, to me, usually the tougher cases, and I would be able to give counsel. And so this grade 9 came, but I'm like, why is a grade 9 person here? And I found out that his school is not going to let him back in, and they're going to force him to go to another school. And this is his last year because they go from grade 7 to 9 in one school, then you change schools from grade 10 to 12. So it didn't make any sense that this school, you're in grade 9 in the middle of the year, that they're going to tell you not to come back. What have you done? Who are you? And so I'm talking to this young man and find out, you know, he's really been in fight with the police and all of this. And I'm like, okay. And then I ask a question, usually as I transition to get into spiritual things, I'd ask, you know, are you attending a church? Do you have a home church? Usually I go there and then I go into the gospel and go into the spiritual needs, etc. And so I asked a question about, do you have a home church? And he said, yes, I do. And it kind of surprised me. This is, what's your home church? He gave me the name. I'm like, do you actually go? And he says, yes, I always go. I said, do you know? And I call the person's name. And if I call that person's name, you even here may know him, because this is one of the best youth groups, one of the best youth workers in the country, in the land. I'm like, what in the world? And he called the name. And I said, and I switched at that time. I said, what are you doing here? Why are you here? You know truth. I did just like that to him. You know truth. You know the gospel. You know the word of God. You know right from wrong. You know truth. And just a few weeks ago, another gentleman came to me. This was a grade 12 student. And grade 12, you're getting ready to graduate. And they're sending him to me. And he had a court case coming up. And he was in front of the court. He may not even be able to graduate because of court. And so he's coming to see me. And I go to the same question, do you have a church? And he called the name of one of our strong local churches. And do you even go? Yes. And I'm like, you know truth. You know truth. What's going on? I feel a little bit with Jude this morning. Jude, in this book, I want you to kind of see his heart as he comes in, and we're going to go through a few things in here, and then we're going to hopefully understand a little bit about this earnestly contending. Jude says in verse 3, turn with me there back to verse 3 in Jude. Verse 3 says, beloved, when I gave all diligence to write unto you of the common salvation. He starts off his letter and he says, you know, when I came here to write a book to you, I wanted to write of the common salvation. Boy, I tell you, I was all excited. I gave all diligence to write unto you about the foundation of our faith. It's almost like me saying, oh boy, I wanted to come to Pensacola. And boy, if I could tell you about the package of your salvation so you could understand all that you have now that you are saved. When you understand, if God be for us, who can be against us? When you understand that you have God, the Holy Spirit, living in you, when you understand the package of your salvation, boy, let me come and let me tell you about this common salvation. He says, I want all diligence to write unto you of this common salvation. Then he goes and says, it was needful for me to write unto you and exhort you. Something switched in me. He said, the common salvation is so important, and I would love to share about that. But there is something that's overwhelming me right now, says Jude, that I feel needful, that I have to write this unto you and exhort you and encourage you. What was this that took Jude's heart away? This is what he said, that you should earnestly contend for the faith which was once delivered unto the saints. He says, this is the message that burdens my heart. Jude says, I want you, and the word, it's one word, earnestly contend, but it's a compound word. So he didn't just say, I desire for you to contend for the faith. Oh no, he says, I want you to earnestly contend. So what is the, he almost, this prefix gives it passion. In other words, contend, fight, strive, fight with passion. Fight with some kind of oomph. It's more of a action prefix than what kind of word goes before it. It says, I want you to fight with oomph. That's really what it is. I want you to fight with oomph. Don't just go, okay, all right, yeah, okay. Oh, you stick me. Oh, my bad. No. He says, I want you to earnestly contend for this faith. Why? Because they're men who have crept in unawares. And so what is this? What is this contend? Right now, I want you to understand that this is not the pride of being contentious, controversial, or conflict-seeking. That's not what we're asking, students. We're asking for you not to go from the point of pride and have something to prove out there. That's not when he says contend. He's dealing with, I need you to be so sober that you're willing to fight for. And what is it fighting for? The faith that was once delivered unto the saints. For what? The faith. In other words, the unadulterated, uncompromising word of God, the truth that you've received. You students, you have come here, some of you as freshmen, you've come here, those of you who are freshmen, coming home for Christmas, you have received of the Lord these last few months. God has poured into you. There's students here, you, maybe this year, you have grown spiritually. There, the Lord is working his word in your heart, and it is beginning to take root. You're beginning to understand his truth. You begin to have a personal walk with the Lord. He's becoming alive in your heart. What I'm trying to say is earnestly fight for the truth that's been started in your heart. Earnestly fight for it. Why? Because we are in a battle, and the battle is real. There is an enemy that wants to destroy you, wants to destroy the truth and that which God has already started working in your heart this year, this semester. Those of you who spent a number of years here, earnestly contend for the faith, for that truth that was delivered unto you. See, you are being targeted, and the enemy is waiting for the moment to attack. He's going to wanting you to get away from those rules, get away from the protection of the rules, that fence, get away from the friends that are able to encourage you, and the word that you receive weekly that cleanses you, and he wants to get you away. And the Bible says there are certain men who crept in unawares, which talks about these, they are creeping in. The enemy is crafty. And he says, turning the grace of God, verse 4, turning the grace of God into lasciviousness and denying the only Lord. So what is happening is there's people who come into the church taking the grace of God and making it a license for sin. And this is what you'll begin to hear, going home and hearing things like, well, God understands. Well, I was in church. That was a lot of church. So God understands. Defend the faith of your heart. Get ready. You're getting ready to go home. Many of you, God has worked this semester. Earnestly defend. Why? Because it's worth fighting for. It's worth fighting for. For our own sake, for Christ's sake, and for the love of God the Father. So how do you? And so I'm going to spend actually this chapel and next really talking about how therefore, okay, preacher, okay, pastor, my kids at home say Pastor C, okay, Pastor C, I get you, earnestly contend for this faith. Those are pretty words. When I get home, so what do I do? Oh, earnestly contend. How do I do that? Well, glad you asked. Let's find out. Now, I would love to go through Jude, but I'm going to pull out just a concept and a thought, and we're going to follow this thought through Scripture, and I pray that it'll be a help to you. The thought is found in Jude verse 11. So many years ago, I started Pensacola, I shouldn't even say this, I started Pensacola, I came as a freshman in 1989, so that was a while ago. And so when I was here, we took Taekwondo class. I'm pretty sure y'all don't have Taekwondo. That was a long time ago. I think they stopped Taekwondo when I was even a college student. But that was a long time ago. And so don't ask me now, but we knew all of them stuff. I ended up being a brown belt. Ask me what to do now. I know how to run. He ain't catching me. You come after me. You need to know how to beat me running, because I could run. And but with this contending, the first rule is you have to learn how to defend yourself. Don't miss this. Because we could talk all of it. Oh, go home and fight for Jesus. You better know how to defend yourself. You need to know how to defend your heart from the arrows of the enemy. And so there are two things we're going to look at this morning. One is upward block and downward block. I did that right? Ooh, look at me now. Okay, that was my moment. All right, upward block, downward block. All right, upward block protects your heart, downward block protects your feet. You have to learn to defend. He gives us an example, and we're going to follow this example through, and then hopefully it'll be a help. In verse 11, it says, woe unto them. He's talking about these people who crept in unawares, these false teachers, these apostates who come in and trying to plant seeds amongst the church and amongst God's people. And they can poison a youth group. They can poison a spirit on a campus. They can poison a church in its direction. And he says, you need to be aware. Be aware. Woe unto them, for they have gone in the way of Cain, ran greedily after the error of Balaam for reward, and perished in the gainsaying of Kor. We're going to look at the middle one, and that's all we'll have time for. It says, ran greedily after the error of Balaam for reward. This man Balaam, whenever he shows up in Scripture, it puzzles me. He's a puzzle to me, and he's always been. I heard Brother Dave last night, and he talked about the Balaam, and says we all know about Balaam because he was talking to a donkey. Yes, that's what we know about Balaam. But when Balaam shows up in the New Testament, he's always given as a warning. So we as God's people need to study Balaam to see what is it that God is warning us about. The first one here is beware of the error of Balaam. There's an error of Balaam, and in this error, the Balaam's error is how he handled temptation. The Bible says in this passage, it says, he ran greedily after the error of Balaam for reward. And so this is a running greedily, a direction of the heart. Listen to this statement because it is true. Your heart will always direct your feet. Your heart will always direct your feet. I get this question all the time. You know, these church members come, oh, this person, he was in Christian college all that time, and now look at him. Look at what he's doing. And listen, the answer is simple. Where your feet is pointing is where your heart is leading and where you'll eventually end up. I'm not asking where you are positioned. You may be positioned in a good Christian college, but there are a lot of students positioned in a good Christian college already planning for what they're going to do when they get home. When I get away from this and all of these people, all these rules, and then I will. List. I'm really telling you where your feet is pointing is where your heart is leaning and where you will eventually end up. So you need to guard. This is the era of Balaam, understanding temptation. He says it was for reward. This is a lust of the heart that traps you. Balaam's was the reward, the material, the things. Like there may be someone with that reward, and you may not end up back at Pensacola because you may leave here and get trapped up in the world of things and money and making money. And making money is going to take you off track of the greater thing that God is doing in your life and keeping you on track for Him because of the lust for things. Understand what I'm saying? You are not earnestly contending for the truth that is planted in your heart and open yourself up to be attracted by that lust. And so let's kind of look. So we're going to go over, put just a finger in Jude, but Numbers chapter 22. Now I'm going to be moving through Numbers, so you put on your seatbelts with me, okay? Because we got some place to go, some ground to cover. All right, so we are in the book of Numbers. Now this is where we are introduced to Balaam. Now Balaam, again, blows my mind, I have to say. I'll be the first to say, I don't get it all. I know there are a lot of preachers who come and they feel like they understand this boy. I tell you, I don't understand Balaam fully, but I can tell you what the Bible says. So in verse 1 says, the children of Israel were coming towards Moab. So they are defeating. They're getting ready to enter the promised land, and God is giving them victory. When Moab hears it, the king gets scared. Now, it's in Numbers 22. Let me tell you the story. The king gets afraid, the king of Moab. His name is Balak. Balak gets afraid. He says, oh goodness, these people coming, they're gonna do to us what we've seen them do to other nations. And so he made an alliance with Midian. And he says, hey, listen, we gotta do something. Because these people of God are coming through the land. We are seeing. Israel had a reputation at that time. Oh, may the young people of Pensacola Christian College have a reputation. Boy, these PCC students are coming. You better be afraid because they have the power of the Lord on them. And when they start praying, things start happening. You know what I mean? So here, the Israel had this reputation. And so they were coming. And so this is what King Balak did. He says, let's say, I know a man named Balaam. What he prophesies comes true. If he curses it, it's cursed. If he blesses it, it's blessed. Who is this guy? And so he sent messengers to Balaam, and let's pick it up, because this is not the interesting thing. I understand, Balak. Yes, I understand you. You are the world. You need to think like the world. What he didn't know was God had already protected Moab by a declaration says, Israel, don't touch them. Moab is part of Lot. That's going to be for them. So he didn't know that, but that's not right. He doesn't read the Bible. And so the king sent to Balaam. Balaam. And this is what the Bible says. These men came, verse 7, and the elders of Moab and the elders of Midian departed with the rewards of divination in their hand and came to Balaam and spake unto him the words of Balak. And he said unto him, lodge here, this is Balaam, lodge here this night, and I will bring unto you again as the Lord shall speak unto me. He uses the word Lord, capital L, capital O, capital R, capital D, which is the covenant name of God. God's covenant name. How does he know the covenant name of God? Who is this guy? So, okay, all right. He said, very smart. He says, I can't do anything until I go to God, to the Lord. Then it goes on. Says, and the princes of Moab abode with Balaam. Verse 9 even throws me more. Verse 9 says, and God came unto Balaam.

0: And God said unto Balaam, thou shalt not go with them. Thou shalt not curse the people, for they are blessed. Full stop. Okay. So far, I like this. All right. Next words. And Balaam rose up in the morning and said unto the princes of Balak, get you into your land, for the Lord refuses to give me leave to go with you. Okay. All right. This is where the error of Balaam begins. Follow your heart, follow the heart, follow the heart. Because where the heart is pointed. So what he says here is, you know what, God doesn't want me to go. You know, it's like when you want to go out with your friends, you ask mom or dad, says, no, you can't go, and you go back to your friends. I really, really, really would like to go with you, but mommy says, dad says, no. So what he did is he blamed God for not getting what he wanted. Watch your heart, watch your heart. And then, so they go. And Balaam rose up in the morning and said unto them, verse 14. And the princes of Moab rose and they went. And so they go to Balak, and Balak says, oh, I'm not taking this. I'm a real businessman. Go back to them and tell him, write the check. Whatever you want. You write the check. The money wasn't enough. Write the check. Now, I don't know if you've ever been in that situation. If you got need and someone says, hey, write the check, and all you have to do is this, look at Balaam. I'm going to jump down. And he sends more honorable men, and I will promote you to very honor. And Balaam says, verse 18, and Balaam answered and said unto the servants of Balak, these are the second group who came, and he says, if Balak would give me his house full of silver, I cannot go beyond the word of the Lord to do less or do more. Wonderful. I can't go against what God says. But let me go back to him and see if he changes mind. What? Verses, now therefore I pray thee, tarry here this night that I may know what more the Lord has to say to me. Interesting what the next verse says. Listen! And God came unto Balaam at night and said unto him, if the men come to call thee, rise up and go with them. But yet the word which I shall say unto you, thou shalt do. So, oh my, God didn't even give him. He says, if the men are here again, you can go. And he went, but the next verse, verse 22, will tell us, he went, saddled the donkey, and the anger of the Lord was kindled. Why was God upset? God gave him permission. See, this has been a matter of the heart. The error of Balaam. Don't forget this. Because the error of Balaam is when a lust in our hearts replaces the love for our Lord. The error of Balaam. See, God doesn't have slaves that he's going to hit over the head to follow him. He has those who serve him out of choice. And he had to give Balaam the choice. And when Balaam chose, the direction of his heart came out. The error of Balaam. Beware of the error of Balaam. Upward block, guard your heart. We'll learn tomorrow about downward block and learning to use the sword.
1: 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It's time for a message from the former pastor of Campus Church, Dennis McBride.
2: John 14. Are you troubled? Word of God says that man's life is of a few days and full of trouble. The disciples were troubled. They had a lot on their mind. Jesus had just recently made some very disturbing statements. The euphoria of the triumphal entry is long behind them.

0: And Jesus had uttered words about denial and uttered words about betrayal, and not just betrayal, but betrayal among the 12. They had left everything to follow him 3 years before, and for him to tell them, "I'm leaving, and where I'm going, you cannot follow," would have been devastating words to them. And he just told Peter, the possibly self-appointed leader of the group, that before the rooster crows again, you're going to deny me three times. All of this would have given their hearts a great deal of trouble, a great deal of worry, a great deal of concern. They have more questions right now than they do answers. Chapter breaks are sometimes in just very awkward places, and this is one of them. Look at chapter 13, verses 37 and 38. Peter said unto him, "Lord, why cannot I follow thee now? I will lay down my life for thy sake." Jesus answered him, "Wilt thou lay down thy life for my sake? Verily, verily, I say unto thee, the cock shall not crow till thou hast denied me thrice. Let not your heart be troubled." And we break it there, unfortunately, and don't get the whole picture. You know, the fact of the matter is that we, on our very best day, are frail people. Full of worry, full of concern, battling anxiety, and often a failure to our Savior. And in the same sentence that he looked at Peter and said, "You will deny me three times," he follows it up with, "Let not your heart be troubled." He understands the trouble in our heart. And he understands who we are and what we are. And he tells us, don't be troubled. The phrase troubled is an interesting word. It means don't let your heart shudder. Now, the fact of the matter is, Jesus had experienced that very thing at least three times. The very same word. Would you look at those with me? I think you'll find them interesting. In John chapter 11, in John 11, verse 33. When Jesus therefore saw her weeping, and the Jews also weeping which came with her, he groaned in the spirit and was troubled. Same word. Chapter 12 and verse 27. Jesus is speaking. "Now is my soul troubled, and what shall I say?" That's the same word. Chapter 13 and verse 21. When Jesus had thus said, he was troubled in spirit and testified and said, "Verily, verily, I say unto you that one of you shall betray me." I'm so thankful this morning that I don't serve a God that tells me to do something that isn't possible. God has never asked us to do anything that we cannot do. And when the Lord looks at them and says, "Let not your heart be troubled," he knows what he's talking about. His heart had been troubled over what he was about to face, over the denial and betrayal that he knew was about to come. The English doesn't do it as much justice as it should. "Let not your heart be troubled" comes across as a suggestion. It would be a good thing if you just wouldn't be troubled. But in the Greek, it's much, much stronger. It implies a firmness. It implies the power of a command. And basically is the phrase, stop being worried. And there's a command involved. Now, these words Jesus said to his disciples at a time when they were extremely worried. And these words are for all of his disciples, whether it be those or those of us 2,000 years later that are trying to serve our Savior. We still need those words. Let not your heart be troubled. Are you troubled? People are worried today. This could be called the cardiac age. People are very concerned about the economy. Am I going to be able to get a job? Am I going to be able to keep the one that I have? What's going to happen in the future? Is the entire industry that I'm involved with going to collapse? People are worried about their economic future. Crime. Crime is on the rise. It's a scary world that we live in. As we had a grandfather of one of our college students senselessly murdered just a couple of weeks ago. We live in a very dangerous world. And as the economy gets worse and worse, people become more and more desperate. You don't know if you can trust your own neighbors. We're looking at international crisis, and people are wondering, is Israel going to attack Iran? And then is Russia going to come to Iran's defense? And are we about to get into a global conflict again? And people live in uncertain days, days full of trembling and shuddering of the heart. I love my country, and I see my country being systematically dismantled by men that ought to love her and protect her. And it's a worry. Worry is the stream of fear trickling through the mind. If encouraged, it cuts a channel into which all other thoughts are drained. Worry can become a habit. Worry can become a lifestyle. How can I not allow my heart to be troubled? It's easy to say don't do it, but how do you do it? How do I get to the place in my life where I am not troubled? Well, Jesus never gives us a command without telling us how to do it, and he certainly does in verse 1 of John chapter 14. He says this, "Ye believe in God, believe also in me." How do I not let my heart be troubled? These people didn't have the New Testament, they had the Old Testament, and they knew the God of the Old Testament. They knew what God was like. They knew his name. They knew the God of Abraham and Isaac and Jacob. And they knew the God of Moses, strongly preached by the Pharisees that stood against Jesus in his preaching. But they were aware of the power. They were aware of the consistency of the God of the Old Testament. And he's talking to men that know that God. And he says to them, ye believe in him. You believe in Jehovah. Since you believe in Jehovah, believe also in me. And in that comment, he's saying that Jehovah and I are the same. If you believe in him, there's no reason why you shouldn't believe in me. And the tense is, you believe in God, well, keep on believing and believe in me. How can I not let my heart be troubled? By realizing that the God of the Old Testament, a God of power and might and sovereignty, and a God that says, this is what's going to happen, and it happened, is the same God you serve today. If you believe in God, believe in me. Believe in omniscience. Believe in omnipotence. Believe in sovereignty. Believe in the power. Believe also in me is one thing. They knew the God of the Old Testament, but this man standing in front of them asking them to believe in him was about to be betrayed, denied, tried, and crucified. Jesus desires that we believe him and that that belief deliver our heart from worry. Worry is spiritual short sight. The cure for worry is intelligent faith. He tells them several things that are designed to lift their heart, to take away the burden, to remove the fear, and to wash away the worry. The first thing he tells them is this, I am preparing for you an eternal place. Look, if you would, please, at verse 2. In my Father's house are many mansions. If it were not so, I would have told you. I go to prepare a place for you. I long for heaven. I do. I am anxious to be there. I'm pleased and proud and thankful to be in the service of the King, but I long to be with the King. C.S. Lewis called that longing an inconsolable longing because the only thing that can satisfy it is to be there. We all have a longing for heaven, and we have a desire to be with Christ. Paul, in talking to the Philippians, said, I do long to be with you. I wish I could be there and love on you and preach to you and help you. And he said this in Philippians chapter 1. I have a desire to depart and to be with Christ, which is far better. We all long to be home. And Jesus said, how can you be a person that doesn't worry? Realize that I'm going to prepare a place for you, and I'm looking for you. Heaven is described several ways in the Word of God. One is a country. In Luke 19 and Hebrews 11, it's referred to as a country. When you think of a country, you think of expanse. You think of magnitude. It's large. When I think of the word country, I think of something big and wide open. Montana is called Big Sky Country. And we think of something huge, and heaven is big. I don't know if you pay much attention to this when we're talking about heaven in the book of Revelation, but the distances is referred to as a cube, a city four square. But that cube is 1,500 miles on each side. From Chicago to the Gulf Coast. And it's 1,500 miles wide and 1,500 miles long and 1,500 miles high. That's a big place. And we're heading for a country. It's also referred to as a kingdom in 2 Peter 1. A kingdom implies a sovereign, a monarch, someone on the throne. And heaven's going to be a place where we're going to have a king, a great king, a marvelous king, a better king than this world ever produced. It's also referred to as a city in Hebrews 11 and Revelation 21. Well, what do you think of when you think of a city? Citizenship, population, a dwelling place. A city without people is just buildings. And you have citizenship in a city. You are part of that group. I'm looking for a huge place with a beautiful, marvelous, righteous king on the throne. A place where I belong as a citizen. And I'm looking forward to be there. And then we have John 14. My Father's house. What does that imply to your heart? It implies to me love, family, home. And I'm looking forward to being there. He said, in my Father's house are many mansions. If it were not so, I would have told you. Mansion means rooms. I get tickled at people that try to talk about their mansion in heaven. It's going to be an old Southern style with white columns, or a Georgian style and brick. Now, it's a room. It's a nice room, but it's a room that we're going to have in heaven. The social agenda here is interesting, because if a young man wanted to marry, he would go to the father of the bride and the bride, and they would decide on whatever it might take. And if the father said, okay, you can have my daughter's hand in marriage, the first thing the groom would do is go back to his father's house and build a room onto his father's house. And when that was finished, and that was always a big surprise to the bride, he would come with the wedding party, collect his bride, and take her to his father's house, and they would live forever in his father's house, in the mansion that he built onto that home. And the Lord Jesus says, I'm leaving. You, church, are my bride. I'm going to go build something onto my father's house, many mansions. And the word many implies more than are needed, ample space for all. And I'll come back and get you one day. And we look forward to that very much. You have a personal, particular place in heaven. Now, I want you to look at that. In my Father's house are many mansions. If it were not so, I would have told you. I go to prepare a place for you. You is personal. It doesn't mean you, this congregation. It means you, the individual. And he's gone to prepare a place for you. Now, when you entertain, do you like to do things that are unique to the people that are coming over? If you're going to entertain, and you know that who's coming over likes pecan pie, Well, you make or buy a pecan pie. If you know they're coming over to watch this particular football game with you that's very important to you, you might go get a popcorn bowl that has the logo of their school on the bowl, just to be hospitable. My mother likes certain things. When my mother comes to visit, and she doesn't come often, she's not physically able, I know what she likes. She likes a bright, open, cheery room. We open everything. We make sure the curtains are just white sheer so there's as much light in as possible. I make sure that bedspread is not some dark blue thing. It needs to be white and cheery with some throw pillows that add color to the room. I know what my mother likes, and I try to make sure she has it. And Jesus Christ has gone to prepare a place for you. Sometimes I think we believe the Lord Jesus Christ is a stick build construction. Yeah. He just goes in a neighborhood and builds every house exactly the same. He does not. He has you in mind. And the place he has for you is unique to you. And he knows what you like. And he's gone to prepare a place for you. How do you see your place? What would make your place comfortable? A fireplace? I don't think so. I'm not sure heaven's going to be filled with smoke. A bay window? Would that make your room more comfortable? Whatever it is that makes you feel at home, Jesus Christ is making for you. And when you get there, you'll feel at home. Now, why does that take away worry? Well, let's take a look for a moment at Paul. Because I think Paul answers that question for us. Would you look at 2 Corinthians? 2 Corinthians chapter 12. And in 2 Corinthians 12, look at verses 2 through 4. Paul writes, I knew a man in Christ above 14 years ago, whether in the body I cannot tell, or whether out of the body, I cannot tell. God knoweth. Such an one caught up to the third heaven. Third heaven means the presence of God. And I knew such a man, whether in the body or out of the body, I cannot tell. God knoweth. How that he was caught up into paradise and heard unspeakable words, which it is not lawful for a man to utter. Now, Paul was given the great privilege by God to see heaven and to hear words spoken that you and I have not heard. Well, what did that do to Paul? The Lord Jesus Christ is saying, I'm going to go prepare a place for you. That should take away your worry. You ought to be able to handle the few days you're on this earth knowing that you and I are going to spend eternity together in a place that I have prepared for you. Well, what did it do for Paul? Well, let's look at Paul. Turn back, if you would, to chapter 11 of 2 Corinthians. And in chapter 11 of 2 Corinthians, you have this testimony from Paul, beginning in verse 23. And he's talking about people that say they have suffered for the Lord's glory. Are they ministers of Christ? I speak as a fool. I am more. In labors more abundant, stripes in above measure, prisons more frequent, in deaths oft. Of the Jews, 5 times received I 40 stripes, save one. Thrice was I beaten with rods. Once was I stoned. Thrice I suffered shipwreck. A night and a day I have been in the deep. In journeys often, in perils of waters, in perils of robbers, in perils of mine own countrymen, in perils by the heathen, in perils in the city, in perils in the wilderness, in perils in the sea, in perils among false brethren, in weariness and painfulness, in watchings often, in hunger and thirst, in fastings often, in cold and nakedness. Beside those things that are without, that which cometh upon me daily, the care of all the churches. Now he is telling us what he went through. He says, I have suffered in all of these areas for the cause of Christ. Yet I serve him. Why? Paul saw glory. And because he could see glory, nothing that happened down here shook him. He was able to take it. The few short days we live on this earth are days full of trouble and stress and anxiety. Paul said, look at all this stuff that I've been through. But I'll tell you why I was able to do it. And I'll tell you why I was able to come through it as a warrior at peace. Because I saw glory. Paul saw glory physically. We have every right to see glory by faith. You believe in God, believe also in me. I go to prepare a place for you. See glory in your mind. And whatever happens in this day, you can handle. He said this back in John chapter 14. He said this in verse 3. And if I go and prepare a place for you, I will come again and receive you unto myself, that where I am, there ye may be also. The New Testament, in 318 places, alludes to or directly states that the Lord is coming back for us. That makes John 14, 1 through 6, some beautiful, comforting verses. He's coming for us. And I want you to notice again, we're talking very, very personal. And receive you unto myself. Now, I know you're all going to be there, but when the Lord comes for me, he's coming for me. He's not coming for us. He's coming for me. And if I was the only one, he'd come for me. And he's going to receive me unto himself. Can you let that sink into your heart just for a minute? Because it's also true of you. It's me and him. He's coming for me to receive me to himself. And what a thrill and what a joy. And something I look forward to. John Watson, a great preacher, said this: if someone were dying, he would kneel down by their bed and whisper in their ear, "In my Father's house are many mansions." And often as they lay in a stupor very near death, they would repeat those words after him: "Father's house, many mansions." He's coming. He's coming. Well, when he comes, what are we going to do? What's it going to be like? Well, you want to look at some more verses with me as we continue our Bible drill this morning? Look at Revelation. Revelation talks to us about heaven and tells us some beautiful things. We're going to begin in Revelation chapter 5 and wander through a few verses about what's going to happen when he receives us unto himself. Revelation 5 in verse 9. They sung a new song, saying, "Thou art worthy to take the book and to open the seals thereof." They sang a new song. Some of you that don't memorize well are going to have to get ready, because we're singing some new songs in heaven. But we're going to sing in heaven. Teenagers always look at heaven as a boring place. I don't know why. But so many times over the years teaching Bible to teenagers, they come up and say, "Well, you know, what are we going to do in heaven? I mean, really? Once you've seen the pearly gates, I mean, what else is there to do?" We're going to sing in heaven. Look at chapter 7. Chapter 7 and verse 9. "After this I beheld, lo, a great multitude, which no man could number, of all nations and kindreds and people and tongues, stood before the throne and before the Lamb, clothed with white robes and palms in her hands, and cried with a loud voice, saying, Salvation to our God which sitteth upon the throne and unto the Lamb. And all the angels stood round about the throne and about the elders and the four beasts, and fell before the throne on their faces and worshipped God, saying, Amen, blessing and glory and wisdom and thanksgiving and honor and power and might be unto our God forever and ever." What are we going to do when he receives us unto himself? We're going to praise him. We're going to praise him. We're going to sing and we're going to praise him. And we're going to serve him. Stay in chapter 7. Look at verses 13 to 15. "And of the elders answered, saying unto me, What are these which are arrayed in white robes, and whence came they? And I said unto him, Sir, thou knowest. And he said unto me, These are they which came out of the great tribulation, and have washed their robes, and made them white in the blood of the Lamb. Therefore are they before the throne of God, and serve him day and night." We're going to serve him. How are we going to serve him? I don't know. But if it's a thrill to serve him in this life, it'll be better in the next. We're going to sing. We're going to praise. We're going to serve him. Keep looking in chapter 7, verses 16 and 17. They shall hunger no more, neither thirst any more, neither shall the sun light on them, nor any heat. For the Lamb which is in the midst of the throne shall feed them and shall lead them unto living fountains of waters, and God shall wipe away all tears from their eyes. We in heaven will be comforted. He's going to wipe away the pain. He's going to feed you. He's going to take you to living water. He's going to comfort your heart. And everything that keeps you awake and everything that causes you to be stressed and everything that causes you to worry and your heart to shudder will be forever gone. And we're going to rest. Look at Revelation chapter 14. Revelation chapter 14 and verse 13. I heard a voice from heaven saying unto me, write, blessed are the dead which die in the Lord from henceforth. Yea, saith the Spirit, that they may rest from their labors, and their works do follow them. He's coming to receive me, and he's coming to receive me that I might no longer worry. He's gone to prepare a place for me, and that's to give my heart comfort. He's coming to take me to be with him, and that's to give my heart comfort. And you can put your entire faith in him. He told his disciples, you know the way. And Thomas said, Lord, I don't know the way. How can I know the way? I am the way. The sovereign cure for worry is to trust him. I am the way. As the way, Christ spans the distance between God and man. The sinner could not come to God, but God in the person of Christ came to him. He's the truth. Christ is the full and final revelation of God. Since the fall of man, man has groped in ignorance and foolishness. Jesus reveals God and exposes man. He's the life. All Scripture proclaims that man is spiritually lifeless. He has no love for the things of God. Self is the center and circumference of his entire existence. He's alive to this world, but he's dead to heaven. Outside of Christ, man has existence, but he has no life. John 5 says, verily, verily, I say unto you, he that heareth my word and believeth on him that sent me hath everlasting life and shall not come into condemnation, but is passed from death unto life. That took faith for them to believe. The way was about to be hung on a cross. The truth was about to be overcome, and the lies of evil men were going to have a marvelous triumph. Life was shortly to lay in a dark tomb, but they believed him. And if you allow yourself to look at the world in which we live and you allow it to cave in on you, you'll find it hard to believe. And that is glory, and that we're going to, and the place he's prepared for you, and that he's coming back for you, fades into the distance and becomes something that your heart almost finds hard to believe. You believe in God. Believe also in me. We serve in this world with our heart attached like an umbilical cord to the next. Are you worried? Look at it the way the Lord wanted you to look at it. And these words were intended to be comfort. Are you troubled? Is there stress? Does your heart hurt? Do you wonder about tomorrow? Is your life full of all kinds of trouble? I'm going to prepare a place for you, and I'm going to come again and receive you unto myself, that where I am, there ye may be also. God wants you to think eternally, not temporally. God wants you to look at the troubles that surround you and realize that everything around you is temporary, and every problem is temporary, and every heartache is temporary. And every sorrow is temporary. and it's all gonna go when he comes to receive us unto himself. Don't focus now, focus then, realizing that your entire existence and your entire life on this planet is but a blink in the time you'll spend with him. God wants us to think eternally. God wants us to think of the next world. God wants us to be comforted in the fact that he's building me and you a place, and he's coming to take us to be with him. Stop worrying, the Lord said. Let not your heart be troubled.
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2: All right, open your Bible to Matthew chapter 7 if you have a Bible. I can help you. That's Genesis, Exodus, Revelation, Nehemiah, and Matthew. I like to hear the rustling of a Bible leaves when I announce the text. That's an encouraging sound to a preacher's ears. As long as they don't rustle too long, I get suspicious after a few minutes. Especially when you're looking for Matthew. But go ahead and find it. Keep looking. It's in there somewhere. I've enjoyed being here. I cannot tell you how much I've enjoyed it. I really wonder what I'm doing here. But I've enjoyed being here. I express my appreciation for the beautiful room where I've stayed. In fact, two rooms. A little apartment here. Better than any motel you could get anywhere else. At least you feel more secure there. Much cleaner than any motel you can stay in. I appreciate the beautiful fruit basket left in my room. And the fruit that was in the basket. I appreciated that too. And the coffee pot that was there and all the coffee. Maxwell House, good to the last drop. I still drink coffee. I'm not sanctified yet. And then I was only here one morning for breakfast this morning, and I appreciate the breakfast you brought. Whoever brought it, it was delicious what I ate of it. I couldn't eat all of it. If I had, I probably wouldn't be here tonight. I never seen so much food on one tray. They don't want you to leave here hungry. The fellows on a diet shouldn't come here, really. What a sweet time of fellowship at the dining common with the Mr. and Mrs. Horton and several other faculty members and those that were on your conference program. I enjoyed that sweet time of fellowship at the table. I don't have much of that, and I enjoy it. I'm alone a lot. I travel a lot. And so I enjoy being with people occasionally like that. I enjoyed it. And to be in the Horton's home today. And I'd add to what the dear brother said a moment ago about the Hortons. I hope you have the right appreciation for these dear people. An unusual couple whom God has blessed unusually with an unusual ministry. This is a miracle, really, this place. And I envy you young people. I never went to college, really. They call me Dr. Hudson, but I'm really not a practical nurse. I have three honorary degrees. The first degree I got was a Doctor of Divinity, and I thought it qualified to make candy when I got it. And I was given a Doctorate of Humanities. It's abbreviated H-U-M period D, and I thought that stood for humdinger when I saw it. Now a Doctorate of Sacred Theology. That's rather unusual. But I envy you. I never went to college. But if I was going to a good college, I'd sure consider this one. And you're in a choice place here. And I hope the few years you have here, some of you 4 years, some of you 8 or 10 years, looks like, I hope you'll get all you can while you're here and take it out with you. And I'm honored to say that I know the Hortons, and they're my friends. Mrs. Horton just spoke in our Women's Jubilee at Murfreesboro. And next month she'll be with us in Southern California and a Women's Jubilee there, speaking to ladies, along with Dr. Rice's daughters, some of them, and some other dear people. And always a blessing to the ladies when she comes speaks in the Jubilees, and we always look forward to having her. And I'm honored to just have my path crossed theirs and get to know them and see how God has used them. And I'm honored to be invited back. I've been here twice, and I'm invited back. I'm shocked. I'm like the fellow who got a letter. His boss fired him, and he got a letter, said, "You're fired." And he showed up 3 days later for work. The boss said, "Didn't you get my letter?" He said, "Yes, I did." Well, he said, "What did it say?" He said, "Well, on the inside, it said you're fired. But on the outside of the envelope, it said return in 5 days." So I'm glad to be invited back at this place. I have a very simple sermon tonight. By the way, I hope you will pray for us. I do want your prayers. I just wonder how many here, now listen to my question, you either are a subscriber to the Sword of the Lord, or the sword came to your home when you were growing up, or your parents subscribed to the Sword of the Lord. Maybe you let your subscription expire somewhere along the line, but how many here are now subscribing, or the sword used to come to your home or used to be a subscriber? You remember the paper coming to your home? Raise your hand real high. Let me see how many. Why don't you keep them up? I want to look at you a while. That's the most intelligent crowd on this campus right there. Oh, that's wonderful. I'm glad to see that. The sword now goes into every state in America, goes into every province in Canada, goes to 120 countries that we know about. We don't know which countries the APO and FPO numbers represent, but we know 120 countries it goes into. And that may not sound like many, but I think there's only 160 countries in the world. Maybe two, three others. There have been some split up last night while we were sleeping, but this morning I think there were 160 countries in the world, something like that. You geography people may help me. But the sword goes around the world. Last year we closed our best year in the history of the Sword of the Lord Foundation in 55 years. More people wrote last year to say they were saved after reading the sermon of the sword, or sword literature, than any year in our 55-year history. And that despite the fact that we now mail out only 26 issues each year. We used to mail out 52 issues each year. It's unbelievable. We sold more books last year than any year in the history of the Sword of the Lord Foundation. The average book life, I guess, is less than 2 years, shelf life. It's gone. Not reprinted, most of them, but the ones we sell are written 20 and 30 years ago. Written by Dr. Rice, many of them. His book on prayer, his book on the home. And yet they're still going out. My tracts are in circulation. I don't know how many millions of copies in several different languages. I want to say 20-something different languages, just the tracts. But God's blessed our ministry tremendously. And I'm honored Dr. Rice asked me to go there and serve. I was sold on that ministry, and so it was not difficult for me to go there. And I want you to pray for us. If you have in Murfreesboro, stop by and see us. I want to start calling names. Cindy Gravy, who did the offertory a minute ago, her parents have been working at the Sword of the Lord 20-something years, nearly 30 years. Her father may be 30 years by now. In fact, I think her father met her mother at the Sword of the Lord Foundation. Mrs. Gravy works right across the hall just outside my office. What a joy to see Cindy doing so well. What did I call her? Did I call her Cindy a while ago? You don't even know. You weren't even listening. You know what? Get her name right here in a minute. But I enjoyed the music. Good to see all the folks from Murfreesboro. We have a few of them down here. How many folks here from Murfreesboro, Tennessee? Raise your hand. Anybody from Murfreesboro? A few of you. Some are gone to sleep. That can't raise their hand. They're sleeping now. I have a very simple sermon that I don't want to share with you on a very important subject. It's so practical and down to earth, I hesitate to share it with you. But the need is so great that I feel I must share it with you. I want to speak tonight simply on how to get your prayers answered. I won't give all I want to say. I won't have time. But in Matthew chapter 7, two verses, verse 7 and 8, "Ask and it shall be given you. Seek and ye shall find. Knock and it shall be opened unto you. For everyone that asketh, receiveth, and he that seeketh, findeth, and to him that knocketh, it shall be opened." I wish I could emphasize tonight the importance of prayer. I don't think I can, but I'm going to try. Prayer is the first duty of the Christian church. 1 Timothy chapter 2, verse 1 says, "I exhort that first of all, prayer, supplication with thanksgiving, be made for all men, especially those in authority." Now notice the language in that text. "I exhort that first of all, before you sing, before you preach, before you start a Christian school, before you write a book, before you publish a paper, before you build a church, before you do anything else. I exhort that first of all, prayer be made. A.J. Gordon said there's more you can do after you pray, but there's nothing more you can do until you pray. And I think he's right about it. Tom Malone says you never travel any further than you travel on your knees. And Joe Henry Hankin said the early church had one solution to all their problems: prayer. When I read the book of Acts, I get the impression he's correct about it. Because they run into a little problem, they have another prayer meeting. They have another problem, have another prayer meeting. Somebody described the book of Acts like this: the prayers went up, and the power came down, and the people went out, and the prospects came in, and the preaching went on, and the persecution came, and the prayers went back up, and the power came back down, and the people went out, and the prospects came in, and the preaching went on, and the persecution came, and the prayers went back up. And it's almost like it is when you read through the book of Acts. How important is prayer? Those nearest Jesus Christ, those disciples who walk with him and talk with him, they saw him win souls to Christ, but they never said, "Lord, teach us to win souls." They saw him heal the sick and raise the dead and unstop deaf ears. But they never said, "Lord, teach us to heal the sick and to raise the dead and unstop deaf ears." They heard him preach simple sermons that anybody could understand. You never had to take your dictionary to hear Jesus preach. Read the Sermon on the Mount. Blessed are the meek. Blessed are the pure in heart. Very simple. Anybody can understand it. They heard him preach, but they never said, "Lord, teach us to preach." However, they did say in Luke 11:1, "Lord, teach us to pray." If I said nothing else, that ought to say something to you about the very importance of prayer, how important it really is. I can't overemphasize it. The Bible does not say that men ought always to sing and not to faint. It doesn't say men ought always to preach and not to faint. Men ought always to win souls, and I'm for it, and not to faint, but it doesn't say that. Men ought always to read the Bible and study and not to faint. It doesn't say that. But it does say in Luke 18:1, men ought always to pray and not to faint. You ought to pray all the time. All the time, that's what it says. In 1 Thessalonians 5:17, it says, "Pray without ceasing." Don't ever stop. My beloved predecessor, Dr. John R. Rice, said, "All your failures are prayer failures." I was sitting in the congregation, and I'm thinking, "Dr. Rice, do you really mean all my failures are prayer failures? You mean my failures as a husband's a prayer failure? My failure as a father's a prayer failure? My failure as a preacher, as a soul winner, is that a prayer failure too?" Dr. Rice said, "Yes, all your failures are prayer failures." And then he quoted James chapter 4, verse 2, "You have not because you ask not." What a terrible accusation against us Christians. One of your greatest surprises when you get to heaven will be to learn all the things you could have had that you never received because you didn't ask for them. I can visualize walking through heaven and there's a big room filled with all kind of packages. Some are wrapped in red and some are gold and some are blue paper. Mauve and all other colors. And I say, "Dear Lord, what are all these packages in this room?" Well, he said, "Curtis, if you must know, that big red package is something I wanted you to have one Monday." You remember that certain Monday? When you needed something real bad and how you couldn't sleep that Monday night after you went to bed. You laid on the bed and tossed and turned thinking about that need. Well, that was something I wanted to give you that Monday, but you never did ask for it. You have not because you ask not. And you should never be discouraged in asking because you can't ask enough from God to exhaust His supply. I gave a little devotion to Sword of the Lord one morning on the possibilities of prayer. And I said, the possibilities of prayer exceed your ability to ask. Now, that boggles the human mind, doesn't it? But that's what the Bible said in Ephesians 2:21, isn't it? 2:20. Unto him that's able to do exceedingly and abundantly above all we ask. But wait a minute, that's not all. The possibilities of prayer exceed your ability to think. Not only can you not ask more than God can do, but you can't imagine or think more than God can do. Unto him that's able to do exceedingly and abundantly above all we ask or think, according to the power that works in us. No wonder God admonishes us in Psalm 81:10 to open thy mouth wide and I'll fill it. We are praying too many little prayers. We need to open our mouth wide. Jeremiah 33:3, call unto me and I will answer thee and show thee great and mighty things which thou knowest not. Great things. Big things. Shocking what you didn't have for asking. Dr. Rice told the story of having an old beat up dilapidated automobile. Living in Texas, I believe, at that time. Said the old car wouldn't run. He had to park it on a hill and let it roll down the hill to start it, especially on a cold morning. He said one morning the old car wouldn't start and I fell and tore my pants legs and skint my leg. Standing behind the old car that wouldn't start, I began to cry and said, dear God, I'm trying to serve you. It looks like you'd give me a new car. Dr. I said, I forgot the prayer. Till a few Sunday mornings later, I was preaching in this little church. When I finished my sermon, the pastor and the deacon said, Dr. Rice, we have something we want to show you. He said, they took me out behind the church and there was a brand new four-door Chevrolet sedan. That's the way he described it. He said, the pastor handed me the keys, this brand new car, and said, Dr. Rice, the deacons and I and our church thought you'd been driving that jalopy long enough, so we brought you this brand new car. And Dr. Rice said, I couldn't enjoy driving the new car. For thinking how long I'd been driving the old one when I could have had the new one a long time ago, he said. You have not because you ask not. What an accusation. Shocking what you can get from God for asking. Oh, I don't want to bother God with the little old things. I'll take care of all that. Yeah, but he wants you to ask him about everything. I remember one Saturday, I was about to fly out to Shreveport, Louisiana. I was going to preach in Bossier City. And I said to my wife, let's leave early and go by Shoney's and have some soup and salad. I was on a soup and salad kick. I stayed on it about 2 days, I think. And I love that buttermilk dressing at Shoney's on that salad. And I was going to have some soup and salad. That buttermilk dressing is so good you get a drop of it on your forehead, your tongue, and slap your brains out trying to get to it. It's so good. And Jerry said to me, well, Curtis, you only be gone one day. It's preaching Sunday, and why don't you just drive the truck? I've got a pickup truck. Why don't you drive the truck to the airport and just leave it, and it'll be there Monday when you come back. Well, I said I wasn't thinking about just being gone one day. Of course, I'll drive the truck. You need not go. But I was late. So when I passed Shoney's, I just looked at it and rode by real slow, and I was hungry. And I just said, Lord, I'm hungry. Now, I don't want that airplane food. I've eaten so many McDonald's hamburgers, I got arches in my back. I said, Lord, if you don't mind, let me stay tonight in a motel near a Shoney's. I didn't even get on my knees, didn't even close my eyes. I just said, let me stay in a motel near a Shoney's. I even said this. I said, Lord, just let me see a Shoney's sign from my motel. If I can see a sign, I can walk as far as I can see. Just let me see a Shoney's sign in my motel. I kind of forgot the prayer. The plane landed in Shreveport. The guy picked me up and drove me out to Bossier City and down a little ramp, and he pointed to a sign and said, now, you'll be staying at this Shoney's Inn. And man, I like to fainted because I didn't know Shoney's had inns. They had just started building inns and connections with the restaurants. And I'm thinking to myself, he couldn't have heard me on that plane. I prayed that in Nashville way a while ago. Some kind of joke's going on here, you know. And I said, man, Shoney's don't have inns. Shoney's has restaurants. Well, he said, there is a restaurant in front of it, but they just put a brand new Shoney's Inn right behind the restaurant, and you'll be staying at the Shoney's Inn, and you can take your meals in the restaurant and sign the ticket. And I said, Lord, don't let me shout in this man's car. Oh, if I shout in here, it'll scare this guy to death. But if I can hold it till I get inside my room, I'm going to have an old-fashioned Nazarene Pentecostal Baptist lobbing running fit. And I can't help it. I mean, you may say I was undignified, but when I got inside the room and closed that door, I let her rip. I mean, I shouted. I'd scare you if I did what I did in the room, but I ran and shouted and spit on the mirror and hollered and jumped up and down on the bed and flushed the toilet 7 times. Whoo! What a Savior, I said. Hallelujah! What a Savior. I asked the same, yeah, Shoney's, he put me inside of Shoney's. What a Savior. I had a fit. I couldn't help it. You have not because you ask not. Shocking what you can get for asking. Dr. Ryerson used to have women's jubilees, and he started them. And he had prayed for ladies who didn't have babies but wanted babies. He had a little sermon he preached on Hannah. And he'd say, now, if you're here, how many of you heard Dr. Rice preach? Anybody ever hear Dr. Rice preach? Yes, some of you. Say, now, if you're here, and you and your husband have agreed that you want children, but so far the Lord hasn't given you any, if you'll stand, I'll pray for you. And ladies would stand, he'd pray that God would give them children. I was in Virginia, and a little old girl come up to me and said, I was in one of Dr. Rice's last jubilees before he died. And we had no children. And she said, you know what? I stood for him to pray for me. And reckon how many children I have. And I said, I don't know. She said, 6. And another one on the way. And her husband said, is there any way we could change that prayer? Number one, you want to get your prayers answered, learn that prayer is asking. Now, you college professors are going to disagree with me, but it won't be the first time you've been wrong. If you read your Scofield notes, he'll have about a 7-fold definition of prayer. Say, prayer is adoration and praise and intercession and thanksgiving and confession and supplication. You're smiling. You've heard that, haven't you? You go to college and say prayers, adoration and praise and intercession and confession and supplication and thanksgiving and on and on and on. No, Dr. I said prayer is asking. And the answer to prayer is receiving. But they tell me Dr. I wasn't a scholar. He wasn't very smart. And I say, you never read his books. So let's see if Scofield's notes are right, or let's see if Dr. I is right. Let's see if prayer is asking. Let's see if the answer to prayer is receiving. It's very easy to find out, isn't it? James 4:2 says, you have not because you ask not. Oh. But it must be asking then. Talk to me. The text I read in Matthew chapter 7 says, you do something and it shall be given you. It says what? Ask and it shall be what? Given you. And verse 8 says, for everyone that what? Asketh does what? Receiveth. So prayer must be asking, and the answer to prayer must be receiving. You want some more verses? John 14, verse 14. If you shall anything in my name, I'll do it. John 16, verse 24. Hitherto have you asked nothing in my name. Ask and it shall be given you that your joy may be full. So prayer must be what? Asking. A lot of things we pass off is not prayer. Dr. Rice was so simple and yet so serious about prayer that he didn't even want an organist playing soft organ music while he prayed. He even wrote a chapter in a book about it. And a lot of folks think, the old man's crazy. Nothing wrong with playing a little organ music while you pray. Nothing wrong with that. But I was with Dr. Rice in a big meeting, and he started to pray, and our lady started playing the organ real soft. And he stopped. And he said, sister, are you going to give a concert or am I going to pray? And the embarrassed lady said, well, Dr. Rice, you're going to pray. Well, he said, if you don't mind, would you hold your concert till I finish my prayer? And folks said, oh, he shouldn't have done that. Well, I don't know. I don't know. Let's think about it. Prayer is what? And when you ask, who do you ask? Your mother? Your what in heaven? Your father. How many have a father still living? Raise your hand. Yeah. I have a father. So I want to go ask my father for something.

Then I get my organ and started playing right outside the shop, and I'm going to ask my daddy for something, and I start to ask him like you ask your Heavenly Father on Sunday morning. And I pray like this: Thou, Archie Milton Hudson, who was born in Elko, South Carolina, 79 years ago, Thou whose hairline is receding until it looks like Thy neck is blowing a bubble, Thou who didst marry Ethel Marie Bishop and had 5 children, which I am the second boy. By this time, my daddy would stop and say, Curtis, hey, hold on, son, wait a minute. I said, what is it? He'd say, that's what I want to ask. What is it? What are you doing? Well, I said, I'm asking you for $10. Well, he said, I ain't heard no asking for $10. He said, you told me when I was born, how old I am, how much hair I got, who I married. I know all that stuff. If you want $10, why don't you ask for $10? And what's that music out there? Well, I said, I got her playing that music. Because I thought that'd soften your heart up and make you cry and give me $10 if I asked for it. Come on, man. Dr. Rice called on a man to pray in a meeting, and it was a beautiful prayer. The guy quoted 35 or 40 verses. God, we know that Thou hast said in Matthew 7:7, blankety blank blank, your Lord, yankety blank blank, and he went on. What a beautiful prayer. And Dr. Rice, when he finished, said, I notice you quote a lot of Bible verses when you pray. And the proud preacher said, oh, yes, I always quote a lot of Bible verses when I pray. And Dr. Rice said, I noticed you gave the scripture reference so God could look it up and find it in his Bible up in heaven. And the embarrassed preacher said, Dr. Rice, I gave the scripture verses for the people and the references. And Dr. Rice solemnly said, that's what was wrong with your prayer. That you wasn't praying at all, it was a bunch of rigmarole. That you wasn't even talking to God, you were talking to the people. And I said to myself, whew, I'm glad he didn't ask me to pray. Oh, he would have killed me. But he's right. Here's Peter out on the water. He's sinking down. He's about to drown. He's got to get a prayer answer. So he said, somebody send me an organist from Pensacola Christian College. I got to get a prayer answer. Give me the best organist you got on the faculty. I got to have her now. I got to get a prayer answered. He's going down the water, and they get an organist out there, and they start playing Sweet Hour of Prayer, Sweet Hour of Prayer. They're causing the world to care, and Peter starts praying, I'm most holy and righteous God of Abraham, Isaac, and Jacob, who did this create the heavens and earth in 6 days and nights, and all this water I'm sinking in, and blah, blah, blah, pfft, dead as a doornail. You know what he said? Lord, save me! He didn't have time for an organist. God heard his prayer, didn't he? And he saved him. We're like the little girl praying last Christmas. Now, God, give me a new doll and a new tea set and a new doll house. And her mother said, quit yelling. God's not hard of hearing. She said, I know it, but grandmother is. She wasn't talking to God. She talked to her grandmother. I prayed a lot of sermons, prayers on Sunday morning to a bunch of deacons. Because some man's got money. And the Lord, you know a man's here. This one's got some money. Right back down to the Lord. Wasn't even talking to God at all. I'm talking to that man back there. You hear some serious praise? Don't go to church. Stop at the next accident on the roadside where some baby's arm's cut off. And the blood squirting out of them, the heart beats. And listen to that mother and daddy pray. You hear some real praying there. It won't be all this vain repetition and flowery language. It'll be like this. Please, God, don't let the baby die. Oh, God, please don't let the baby die. Please, God, please let the blood clot. Let the ambulance get here in time. Please, God, please don't let it die. You say, I wouldn't want that kind of prayer. Yeah, but what you're trying to do is impress people. You're not trying to get a prayer answered. And she's not trying to impress the Sunday morning crowd. She's trying to get a prayer answer. Prayer is what? Asking. I led a boy to the Lord up in Alaska. His name was Mark. He's in Anchorage, but he worked north of Anchorage in the oil fields. And during our conversation, he had told me how difficult it was to live for God up in those oil fields. And so I got to praying for him, and right in the middle of my prayer, I started to

0: pray, Lord, give him a good Christian wife. And suddenly I realized I hadn't even asked the man whether or not he's married. And I'm hung up in the middle of my prayer. I said, Lord, give him a middle of my prayer. I'm hung up. I said, Lord, give him a good Christian wife, but I thought he may be married. Maybe I shouldn't say that. So I just said, Lord, I don't even know whether he's married or not. He punched me on the shoulder and said, psst, tell him I ain't married. Scared me, man. He thought I had God on the telephone. I jerked back. I said, Lord, he ain't married. Give him a good Christian wife. We're not serious enough about our prayers. Just now lay me down to sleep. I pray the Lord my soul to keep and yankety yank yank. Good night, Lord. We need to get simple about it again, serious about it again. You have not because you ask not. Shocking what you can get for asking. Shocking. In my town, there lived a man named Cameron V. Thompson. He wrote a little book entitled Master Secrets of Prayer. It was published by Back to the Bible Publishers. I thought he must have lived hundreds of years ago. One Sunday night, I finished my sermon, and somebody brought a lady down the aisle and said, this is Mrs. Cameron V. Thompson, and these are her three daughters, Faith, Joy, and Hope. I did the same thing you probably would have done. I said, where's Charity? And she smiled and said, that's what they used to ask Cam. And he'd always say, if we have another one, we'll be on Charity. I said, was Cam Thompson your husband? She said, yes. He's in heaven. Did he write that little book, Master Secrets of Prayer? She said, yes. Oh, she said, Brother Curtis, I wish you had known Cam. Said he lived by prayer. He'd stack his bills up and lay his hand on them and say, Lord, you know how much his money is needed to pay these bills, send it in. Said he lived by prayer. She said, we went to the Union Station in Atlanta, Georgia. That's when they travel by train. And said, Cam did not have a penny in his pocket. Not a cent. Said he walked over to the window and ordered a ticket with no money. Said, I didn't know what was going to happen. I just watched. Said, the lady's writing out the ticket. And while she's writing out the ticket, a man gets off another train, comes to the station, and sees Cam and stops and begins to talk with him. Where are you going, Cam? He told him where he's going to preach. Said, while they're talking, the lady lays the ticket up and says, there'll be so many dollars. And she said, Brother Curtis, Cam put his hand into an empty pocket and started reaching for money. Said, I knew no money's in the pocket. I was going to wait and see what's going to happen. Said, he got his hand about halfway down inside that pocket, and the man standing there reached over and took his hand by the wrist and put it out and said, no, Cam, let me pay for this one. Now, I don't recommend you go to the airport. And tell him I sent you. I'm just telling you what Cam Thompson did. His little daughter saw him pray so much and get so many answers, they thought they could get answers. So his little daughter Joy saw a doll in the window. She said to her daddy, Daddy, how much is that doll? He said, $4.98. As a child thinks, she said, how many pennies is that? He said, 498 pennies. She said, Daddy, would you pray with me that God will give me 498 pennies? So they prayed that God would give Joy 498 pennies. And they forgot the prayer, at least Cam did. Till a few mornings later, someone knocked on the front door of the Thompson residence. And Mrs. Thompson opened the door. There stood a lady with a jug filled with pennies. She said, Mrs. Thompson, I've been dropping pennies in this jug for months. This morning I could get no more pennies in the jug. It was full. And so I prayed and asked God what I should do with these pennies. And I thought about your daughter, Joy. Would you object if I gave Joy these pennies? And she said, no. So she called Joy, but the jug was too heavy for Joy. So she called her father, and Cam took the jug back to Joy's bedroom and dumped it on the floor. And together they began to count pennies. And reckon how many pennies in that jug. Not 495. Not 496 or 497. Not 499 or 500 or 501. To the penny exactly, 498 pennies. You say, that's a coincidence. But isn't that a wonderful coincidence? You have not because you... Shocking what you get for asking. Your greatest surprise in heaven will be all you learn all you could get that you never received because you never asked for it. I even ask God for parking places. I circle the block. I say, Lord, I got to get a haircut. I get my hair cut. We have to get an appointment. Kind of an unusual place, I guess. Maybe they all do it nowadays. I don't know. But I got an appointment at 11:45. It's about 11:30. I circle the block, no parking place. I say, Lord, I got to have a parking place. Give me one right down in front of the barber shop if you don't mind. Nobody's there. I circle the block against the Lord. I don't have that parking place yet. Then the guy said, I don't have 5 minutes. I'm going around one more time. If you don't get me a parking place, I'll find my own. Almost invariably, somebody's backup lights will come on. And I'll just say, thank you, Lord. And they back out and I pull in. You say, that's a coincidence. Isn't that a wonderful coincidence, though? And you could tell me stories like that. And I could tell you many more stories like that. But I don't have time to tell you all of them. You want to get your prayers answered, let's get simple about it and learn that prayer is asking. It's asking. Number two, not only is prayer asking, but effectual prayer is asking with importunity. Now look at verse 8. For everyone that asketh, it's in a continual sense, receiveth. Again, I heard Dr. Rice preaching, and he was preaching along. He said, well, now here's a verse that said, everyone that asketh, receiveth. And he said, how many of you ever asked for something and did not receive it? Raise your hand. Well, I couldn't lie about it. I'd asked for things I didn't receive, so up went my hand. And I looked around, nearly everybody had their hands up. Dr. Rice said, we've got a problem now. Said, here the Bible said, everyone that asketh, receiveth. And we all ask, and we didn't receive. Oh, we've got a problem here. Don't guess the Bible's true, is it? And I thought to myself, you got a problem, Dr. Rice. I don't have one. You backed yourself in the corner. I'll see you get out. I'll watch you. He said, our problems with the understanding of the verse. It doesn't mean he that asks one time and quits receives. But he that asketh. Dr. Rice said, if you ask for something and keep on asking and keep on asking and keep on asking, one of two things will happen. God will either give it to you or change your prayer and make it clear he doesn't want you to have it. Then he gave Paul as an example. Paul besought the Lord, help me, thrice, that he had removed the thorn out of the flesh. Now hear Paul praying, Lord, I have this thorn in my flesh. Lord, if you'll heal me, I can preach better and serve you better. Now heal me, Lord, move this thorn. But God didn't remove the thorn. But Paul knew if you keep on asking, you receive. He said, Lord, it's me again, Paul, same thorn, same prayer. Second verse. Got this thorn in the flesh, Lord. If you'll heal me and move it, I can preach better and serve you better. Now heal me, Lord. But God didn't heal him. But Paul knew if you keep on asking, you receive. What is it? Here I am again, Lord. Same Paul. Got this thorn still here. I'm going to keep begging you till I get it out now. Heal me this thorn in my flesh. I'll be a better preacher. And God saw that Paul was not going to quit asking until he received. And God said to Paul, my grace is sufficient for you. And my strength is made perfect in your weakness. That error you want to get rid of, my strength is perfected through that weak error in your life. And Paul, in essence, said, well, I didn't know that. If you don't mind, Lord, let's change that prayer. He never asked the fourth time for God to remove the thorn. But he began to pray like this. Most gladly, therefore, will I glory in mine infirmities, that the power of Christ may rest upon me. Even the heathen sometimes put prayers on windmills. And they think every time it goes around, God sees again. Repetition, repetition. Now, when I talk about praying with importunity, I'm not talking about vain repetition. The Bible warns against vain repetition. Vain repetition is empty, meaningless sayings that we use in prayer. Little cliches we heard. Like, Lord, hide him behind the cross. Or we ask this in Jesus' name. We all just throw that in the end, don't know what it means. Just vain repetitions. That's a different thing than asking with importunity. In Luke 11:1, when the disciples said, Lord, teach us to pray, in the next 13 verses he gave them the only lesson he gave on prayer. Or at least the lesson of that request. You know what he told them in the next 13 verses? He gave them the so-called Lord's Prayer, the model prayer. Then he gave them an illustration. After he gave him the so-called Lord's Prayer, the illustration he gave was about a man who had a friend come to him on a journey. And he had nothing to feed him with. It's late at night. And so he says to his friend, I don't have any food. You stay right here. I'll be back. And he ran to a neighbor's house. And the neighbor was already in the bed, sound asleep, and he rocked on the door and woke the neighbor up. And the neighbor said, "What do you want?" He said, "I have a friend that came to me on a journey. And I don't have any bread to give him. Loan me 3 loaves. He said, "I can't be bothering you. We're already in the bed asleep. My whole household's asleep. Now go and leave us alone." And went on back to bed. But Jesus said in the parable of the story that the man knocked again, woke his friend up, and said, "I got a friend coming on a journey. I don't have any food to feed him. Loan me 3 loaves. And his friend said, "I told you, leave me alone. Quit bothering me now. We're in the bed asleep. Don't worry us." Went back to bed. But the guy kept knocking. Till finally the guy inside said, "My goodness, we'll get no sleep tonight. Give the man 3 loaves and get him out of here. He'll be out there the rest of the night knocking on the door." And the Bible said, not because he was his friend, but because of his importunity, he arose and gave him the 3 loaves he asked for. Now that's the story the Lord gave in Luke 11 when they said, "Teach us to pray." Remember the story of the unjust judge? It feared not God nor man. The widow came to him and worried him and kept asking. Finally he said, not because he had respect for God or man, he didn't fear them, but because of her continual coming, her importunity, he gave her request. We give up too easy. I wonder how many of us came that close to a gusher answer to prayer and just quit praying. Something big, and finally we just put it off our prayer list altogether and just quit. We may have been that close to it. I heard of a man in Texas drilling for oil, and he ran out of money. So he borrowed more money and drilled deeper. He ran out of money and borrowed more money, and finally decided, "I'll put no more money in this old dry well," and he pulled the drill out and left. And sometime later, another fellow came through the same area, dropped a drill in the same hole, drilled a few more feet, and struck a gusher. Was it something you used to pray for, you quit praying for? Some lost loved one? Something you thought was impossible?
1: Up next, a sermon from the former pastor of Campus Church, Dr. Jim Shetler. This is Rejoice Pulpit.
2: Ordinary people God uses, those that have made commitments to Jesus Christ. Have you ever made a decision to be a disciple of the Lord Jesus Christ? Have you ever personally committed? Maybe you've trusted Christ as your Savior, maybe you've known Him now for some time. But has there ever been a time in your life that you personally made a commitment to be one of those disciplined ones? To be a disciple of the Lord Jesus Christ, which means it will take a commitment in every area of your life. I would like to speak on the matter of biblical finances, and I'd like to talk to you about what God's Word says very clearly about what we need to develop in our lives. Now, I want to tell you that this message comes with a warning, not from the Surgeon General. But I will tell you this, message is not for the weak, the nominal, or the fleshly believer. This message is for the disciple of Jesus Christ. And if you claim to be a disciple of the Lord Jesus Christ, then your finances, the money that God has allowed you to have, is your responsibility to take care of, to be a steward of. I believe personally there are 3 things that you need to develop in your life. Very rarely, probably about 2 or 3 times a year, will I mention these words. But I recommend it tonight. If you take notes or if you have something to jot some things down, tonight would be a good message just to jot down a few thoughts. Not that the other messages I preach aren't important, but because I believe that there's a lot of practical things that'll be given tonight that maybe it would be something you'd go back at another time and just kind of look through. Maybe it would be a help to you. And you know, maybe you'll be able to counsel and help someone else down the road. I personally believe that to have the proper view of biblical finances, you must develop 3 things in your life. Number 1, a sound mind. Number 2, a giving heart. And number 3, a clear conscience. I personally believe that if these three things are developed in your life concerning biblical finances, that you will be a disciple of the Lord Jesus Christ. Let's look, first of all, at developing a sound mind. The Bible says in 2 Timothy chapter 1 and verse 7 that God has not given us the spirit of fear, but of power and of love and of a sound mind. There's something that the Lord has taken out of our life, and there's something that He's given to us. He hasn't given us the spirit of being timid and being afraid, but He has given us the spirit of power, the ability to do what's right, love, that charity, and also of a sound mind. Now, the word sound mind there in the Greek is really, it is the only place in the New Testament that that word is used in that exact form. However, throughout the New Testament, there are several other times that the word is used in a little bit different form. Usually it is translated sober. However, I think of one passage in Mark chapter 5, verse 15. In Mark 5:15, it is speaking of the man who was full of evil spirits, and they were cast out by the Lord. Legions of them were cast out by the Lord. The rest of the city came down to see how he was, or what had happened to him. And when they got there, they found him in his right mind. The idea there is level-headed, an understanding mind. We need to be level-headed about finances. We need to be in our right mind about finances. In other passages of Scripture, Titus chapter 2, verse 4, 6, and 12, in 2 Corinthians chapter 5, 13, in Romans chapter 12, verse 3, and in other passages, it's translated sober. The idea is to be disciplined and self-controlled about your thinking. I believe that in the area of finances, we need to have a sound mind. Let me give you three ways how to develop a sound mind in biblical finances. Number one, live within your means. Live within your means. Take your Bibles and turn to our text tonight, 1 Timothy chapter number 6. You know, if I probably have several pet peeves, I'm sure you do as well. One of the things that bothers me to no end is a youth pastor who acts like a teenager. I mean, you know, whether they're doing it for popularity or whatever, you know, you just want to go to that youth pastor. And I've seen them over the years in different places and different churches. And you've gone and seen the youth group. And the way that the youth pastor dresses, the way that he acts, the way that he talks, he's trying to be a teenager. And you want to go up and you want to shake him and say to him, will you act your age? You know, as sad as that is, there is something I think even greater of a tragedy. Christians who do not act their wage. You know, we talk about acting your age. Well, some people don't act their wage. They don't live within their means. They are spending money they don't have. Maybe they had at one time a different lifestyle that they could afford. And I will admit, I'll be the first one to agree that one of the most difficult things to do is to downsize. But Christian, we must live within the means that God has given to us. Look at 1 Timothy chapter 6 and verse 6. But godliness with contentment is great gain. For we brought nothing into this world, and it is certain we can carry nothing out. And having food and raiment, you know, it's interesting, it doesn't even say housing there. And having food and raiment, let us be therewith content. But they that will be rich, this is the problem, the desire to be, it's not that they that are rich, that they that will be rich. So you could be poor and desiring to be rich, or you could be rich desiring to be richer. But they that will be rich fall into temptation and a snare and into many foolish and hurtful lusts, which drown men in destruction and perdition. For the love of money is the root of all evil. Not money, but the love of it. Which while some coveted after, they have erred from the faith and I like these words, pierced themselves through with many sorrows. Then it goes on, it says, but thou, O man of God, there's your disciple, but thou, O man of God, flee these things and follow after See, this is what you ought to desire: righteousness, godliness, faith, love, patience, meekness. Fight the good fight of faith. Lay hold on eternal life, whereunto thou art also called. If you ever are going to develop a sound mind, you're going in the area of finances, you're going to have to learn how to act your wage. You're going to have to learn how to live within your means. Now, let me give you three suggestions. I told you this was very practical. Let me give you three suggestions on how to live within your means. Number one, examine your lifestyle. Examine the way you're living right now. Here's some things you could do, some questions you could ask yourself. Are you paying others for things you could do yourself? Right now, are you paying other people for things that you could do? Whether it be lawn care, whether it be cleaning, whether it be washing your car, whatever. Are you right now in a habit of paying other people for things that you could do yourself? Examine your life. Are you living within your means? Are you paying for services you could do without? Right now, are there things that you're paying for that really you could do without? Maybe cable TV. Maybe internet. Maybe there's things right now that you say, oh, it's such a joy, it's such a nice luxury to have. But are you living within your means? Examine your lifestyle. Are there things that you're paying for, services, that you could say, you know, we don't really need that cell phone. We don't really need this thing. And right now, getting a hold of our finances is much more important. Being a disciple of Jesus Christ is more important right now than cable TV. We're not preaching against some of these things tonight. We're saying this: examine your life in order to live within your means. Here's another question. Are you cutting costs in your life? Whether that's saving electricity on certain things or whatever, not driving so much, carpooling, are you cutting cost? Another question, are you using preventative health care in your home? You know, Christians, I think many times we're terrible in this area. Basically, there's three areas of preventative health care in your home. One is your dental care. Just to be able to take care, personal hygiene habits of taking care of your teeth can save literally hundreds and even thousands of dollars over the years. What about your diet? The nutritional value of the meals that you have? All of that is preventative health care. Examine your life once in a while. Some of you are saying, oh, I'm running out of money here. I'm running out of finances here. We have so many health problems in our home. Well, some of those health problems in your home are because you don't take care of yourself, the food that you eat. And then the other area is exercise. Do you know that eating properly, getting in some good habits of dental care and exercising your body can save you hundreds of dollars? Examine your life, Christian. Are you a disciple of the Lord Jesus Christ? Then you have to learn how to live within your means. And that means we have to question some things. Here's another question. Do you have things you could sell or do without? Right now in your home, maybe you have some things that you could get rid of, that you could sell. Do you spend money on habits you should conquer? Now immediately you think of smoking, you think of alcohol, and you think of those things, and that's absolutely true. But that probably doesn't apply to too many individuals here. But are there other habits that you could do without, that you could conquer? Now, this is a very delicate area that we could go into here right now. And we have to be careful. And again, I'm not necessarily preaching against these things, but I'm just saying, if you're struggling with biblical finances, if you're struggling in the area of finances in your life, you need to start learning how to live within your means. Maybe you won't go out to eat as much. Maybe there's certain places that you'll say no to as you examine your life. So number one, under act your wage or live within your means, examine your lifestyle. Number two, enjoy what God has given you. You know, I think a lot of Christians think that they have to pay for something to have enjoyment. You know, I think so often we have bitten into the philosophy of the world that you can buy your happiness. And we believe sometimes at Christmas time or birthdays that we can't get our children enough presents. And we think that's our way of showing our love. My friend, let me tell you something. For our children to go in the backyard and to discover their backyard and to exercise their creativity and not spend all their money on video games and not all their money on toys, but they have to be creative about things, would be some of the best things we could ever do with our children. And just going out with a hike and just taking the things that are free in our world and enjoying what God has given to us. I believe whatever area you live in the United States of America, God has given you some beauty. Here we have beautiful beaches. We have beautiful areas. We have rivers and streams that many times we can have access to at a very minimal charge or even free. I think that we need to enjoy the things that God has given to us that are free. And I think we should even encourage our children to develop their creativity in areas of their enjoyment as well. Proverbs 12:27 says, "The substance of a diligent man is precious." Those things that God has given to you, maybe out of those things you can find your enjoyment. You can find times that you can do as well. Examine your lifestyle, enjoy what God has given you, and number three, earnestly seek accountability. If you're struggling living within your means, get a hold of another good, solid Christian who has it together with their biblical finances. Maybe you give them those credit cards. I know over the years, right now I do not have one in my office, but over the years I've had members of my church come to me and say, "Pastor Shetler, we can't control these anymore. And until we get these paid off, will you hold them?" And I've always had a great time. Matter of fact, every time I've ever done that, every time anyone has used me as accountability, we have seen that family get out of debt. We've been able to cut up those credit cards, and I've always taken them out to eat afterwards. And what a joy that's been. If you are struggling living within your means, seek some accountability on your finances. Earnestly seek accountability. Enjoy what God has given you. Examine your lifestyle. All of this will help you develop a sound mind in living within your means. Not only act your wage, but number two, save something from all that you get. Take your Bibles and turn to Genesis chapter 41, would you? Genesis chapter 41. In developing a sound mind in biblical finances, you have to live within your means, and then number two, save something from all that you get. Christians are notorious about not saving things, not putting anything away for a rainy day. I think there's some reasons for that. I think one is instant gratification. We want something immediately. Number two, I think it's because we procrastinate. And you know, I think sometimes subtly we have convinced ourselves, and I think this is a wrong view of this doctrine, we have convinced ourselves of the imminence return of the Lord Jesus Christ, and we as Christians say, we don't need to save for tomorrow because the Lord's coming back soon. Now, we do believe that the Lord's coming back soon, and we ought to live in the light of that, but I think we also ought to use wisdom and be good stewards of what God has given to us. Saving is a very important part of biblical finances. We see the Joseph principle found in Genesis chapter 41. Joseph gave the interpretation of the dream that Pharaoh had. And the dream that Pharaoh had basically came down to this, that there were going to be 7 good years of plenty, and then there were going to be 7 bad years of great drought and famine. In Genesis 41, verse 34, the Bible says this. Joseph is giving counsel to Pharaoh, and here's what he says. "Let Pharaoh do this, and let him appoint officers over the land, and take up the fifth part of the land of Egypt in the 7 plenteous years. Save 20% of everything that comes in every year. And let them gather all the food of those good years that come, and lay up corn under the hand of Pharaoh, and let them keep food in the cities. And that food shall be for store to the land against the 7 years of famine, which shall be in the land of Egypt, that the land perish not through the famine." Well, Joseph uses a great principle that we need to get in our biblical finances. It's the principle of saving. Basically, Joseph told the Pharaoh, he said, what you need to do, sir, is every year for the 7 good years, put 20% away. And then in the 7 bad years, you'll be able to take care of all of your needs. Well, it turns out they ended up not only taking care of their needs, but even the needs of the world at that point and what they were able to do, all because they learned a great principle about saving today for when a rainy day comes. There are 3 parts to every paycheck. They are sharing, spending, and savings. Every paycheck you ever get, you ought to share. And in other words, give your tithe. You have to spend. But there ought to be a part of every paycheck that you save. Now, friend, I want to tell you this. People have come to me and they say, well, we don't start saving until we get out of debt, right? No, I disagree with that. I believe financial freedom is a lifestyle. It's a direction. As soon as you commit to be a disciple of the Lord Jesus Christ in biblical finances, I think you ought to start saving right then. Now, maybe it's $5 a month. I don't care if it's $20 a month or if it's $200 a month. But out of every paycheck, you ought to give some to the Lord. You have to spend for some for your living, and you ought to put something away because that develops a habit in your life. Whether maybe when you're young, it's not much at all. But we ought to develop a sound mind when it comes to biblical finances. In order to develop a sound mind, you have to, number one, live within your means. You have to, number two, save something from everything that you get. And number three, don't borrow if you're going to go into bondage. There are basically 4 views of borrowing. They are, number one, eat, drink, and be merry, for tomorrow you will pay. Basically, borrow all you want, put it all on a credit card, you don't have to pay today. That's one view of borrowing. Another view of borrowing is never borrow anything. You aren't allowed to ever borrow anything. Number third view is only a borrow on appreciating items. And then the fourth view, which I think is the biblical view. And the fourth view is don't borrow if you'll go into bondage. In other words, can you cover your loan? Now, that doesn't mean that you'll never borrow anything, but it means that whatever you borrow, you may be able to cover so that you're not in a bondage, that the cares of this world will choke out the word of God. Be very careful about your borrowing. I'm not ever saying that a Christian should not borrow. What I am saying is if that borrowing is going to put you in a bondage, and my friend, remember, tomorrow's money is still tomorrow's money. Don't buy what you call faith and borrow money, presuming upon God that He's going to take care of that loan. We need to be very careful, making sure that we're covered with all of our debts and the things that we have. So how do we develop a sound mind? We live within our means. We save something from everything we get. And number three, we don't borrow if it's going to bring bondage. That's how we develop a sound mind. Now, how do we develop a giving heart? Let's talk about that for just a moment. Take your Bibles and turn to 2 Corinthians chapter number 9. 2 Corinthians chapter number 9, and let's look at developing a giving heart. How should I give? Why should I give? And where should I give? Let's talk about all 3 of these areas in our life. You want to be a disciple of the Lord Jesus Christ, then your finances will also come into this. You must develop a giving heart as a Christian. Really, I believe that God has given us finances for 2 reasons, to live and to give. And we need to see this, a giving heart. 2 Corinthians chapter 9, verse 6. But this I say, he which soweth sparingly shall reap also sparingly. And he which soweth bountifully shall reap also bountifully. Every man, according as he purposeth in his heart, so let him give, not grudgingly or of necessity, for God loveth a cheerful giver. And God is able to make all grace abound towards you, that ye always, having all sufficiency in all things, may abound to every good work. Would you turn over to 1 Corinthians chapter 16, just probably a couple pages back in your Bible. And let's talk for just a moment about a giving heart. Number one, how should I give? In 1 Corinthians chapter 16, verse 1 and 2, and then the passage we just read in 2 Corinthians 9, we can see some things on how we should give. 1 Corinthians 16, verse 1 says, "Now concerning the collection for the saints, as I have given order to the children of Galatia, even so do ye. Upon the first day of the week, let every one of you lay by him in store, as God hath prospered him, that there be no gatherings when I come." Let me give you five real quick things on how every Christian disciple ought to give. Number one, systematically. Notice on the first day of the week, they always gave. There was a systematic in their giving. They were organized. They were disciplined. They didn't give a little bit here this week and a little bit here. There was every week they gave. Christian, whether it's once a month you give your tithe or whatever, you ought to have a system of your giving. You ought to give systematically. Number two, you ought to give individually. Upon the first day of the week, there's the system, there was a definite time, let everyone individually. Every person ought to give individually. You don't give as a family, you also give individually as well. Now, I do believe that the husband and the wife come together in that giving. The two become one, and I think that is a one giving. But I think our children ought to learn how to give as well. I think when we come to these times, I think our children that work in the summer or whatever, they ought to learn how to give individually as well. We don't only give systematically, but we should be giving individually. Number three, we give proportionately. Proportionately. Look what it says. Upon the first day of the week, let every one of you lay by him in store as God hath prospered him. You give to the proportion of what the Lord has given to you. Not every person in here will give the same amount. That's not the point, how much we give, but that we all are giving in proportion to what the Lord has blessed us with. How should a believer give? Well, he ought to give systematically. He ought to give individually. He ought to give proportionately. Number four, he ought to give cheerfully. That 2 Corinthians chapter 9, verses 6 through 8 has always been a great passage for me. I believe that Christians ought to give cheerfully, and the word actually means hilariously. That we ought to give not grudgingly, oh yeah, I gotta give my tithe, oh yeah, I've got another offering I gotta give too, but rather there is a joy. Christian, God has given us so much. We ought to have a cheerfulness about our giving. And then number five, if I may add this, how should I give? Give privately. I don't think a lot of people ought to know about your giving. And I don't think you ought to tell a lot of people about what you've given and how much you've given and where you've given. I think that ought to be between you and the Lord. And every Christian, how should he give? Systematically, individually, proportionately, cheerfully, and privately. Well, Jim, why should I give? Great question, it really is. I think there's three reasons why you should give. Worship, ownership, and stewardship. Let's look at these for just a moment. For what has been given to you, that's worship. The reason why you ought to have a giving heart, if anyone in this world ought to have a giving heart, it ought to be Christians. Christians ought not to be stingy. God has given us so much that we ought to, as a form of worship, give back to God. But also, for who is in control of your life. There's a very interesting verse in Deuteronomy. I believe it's Deuteronomy 8:18 that talks about why the people of the children of Israel were to tithe. They were to tithe to bring the fear of the Lord into their life. Now, I find that really interesting, that the reason why you ought to give is to keep the fear of the Lord in your life, in that you are remembering, this is not mine, this is the Lord, ownership. Not only should you give out of worship, but you ought to give out of ownership. And then we ought to give for the eternal rewards, which is being a good steward. We ought to have stewardship in our giving. There are eternal rewards for our giving. Man, I'm not going to lay up things on this earth that moth and rust can corrupt, but I want to give to have eternal dividends, long-lasting results, eternal results. My friend, the reason why we ought to have a giving heart is out of worship. The reason why we ought to have a giving heart is out of ownership, that God owns it all anyhow. And the reason why we ought to have a giving heart is out of stewardship, that one day the things that we give on this earth, the Lord will reward us for. Number three, how should I give? Why should I give? And number three, where should I give? I think we ought to, number one, give to the Lord's work. And I think because of evangelism. I think when we give, we ought to ask, where is that money going? How will it be used? Will there be an evangelistic endeavor with it? The Lord's work because of evangelism. Number two, the Lord's people because of edification. You will hear throughout your life of needs of individuals, or you will see needs for individuals, or you will know through word or whatever of a need of an individual. Over the years, there's been times that people maybe have given me a little gift or whatever. What edification that is. There's been times that I think that I've been able to meet some needs of individuals. Like to give it anonymously. Maybe sometimes not able to do that or whatever. But to be able to help somebody. And you do that for the edification of the Lord's people. You do it for the Lord's work, for evangelism, for edification. And then number three, where should I give? To the Lord's work, to the Lord's people. And number three, to the Lord's house, because it is essential. This is how the Lord's house operates, is off of the gifts of the individuals. So I believe that your tithe ought to go to your local church, where you have been spiritually fed. It is essential for that church to operate, for that church to be done. It must be given to the Lord's house, to the Lord's people, and to the Lord's work. We need to develop a giving heart in order to be a disciple of Jesus Christ in biblical finances. We need to develop a sound mind, and number three, and we're done, we need to develop a clear conscience. I think if these three things are developed in our life, we will be a disciple of the Lord Jesus Christ in our biblical finances. A clear conscience. Take your Bibles to the last passage tonight, Romans chapter 14. Romans chapter 14. And this is going to be some great practical things in just a couple moments I'd like to share with you. Romans chapter 14. Romans 14 and the last two verses, verse 22 and 23. Don't go against the doubts of your spirit. There are three things I want to share with you under a clear conscience that'll help you greatly. Number one, develop discernment against the devil's desire for discontentment. Let's look for just a moment at Romans 14, verse 22 and 23. Hast thou faith? Have it to thyself before God. Happy is he that condemneth not himself in the thing which he alloweth. And he that doubteth is damned if he eat, because he eateth not of faith. For whatsoever is not of faith is sin. Don't go against your conscience in the area of finances. If your conscience puts up a warning signal, if your conscience cannot step out in faith, if your conscience says, don't go with it, wait a little longer. Yeah, but your intellect and your emotion may give 1,000 arguments, and your emotion says, oh, I've got to have it, I've got to have it now, I've got to have that new car. Oh, I've got to do it now. And your intellect will give you, you know what, it'll never be this price again. I'll never get this again. And your intellect and your emotion is bombarding your spirit with arguments and feelings. You must purchase it now. But in the quietness of your conscience, there is a doubt. Do not go against your conscience in finances. And my friend, it'll save you from so many troubles. Let's look at these. Number one, develop discernment against the devil's desire for discontentment. Few things under this. Expect salesmen to overrate their product. Salesmen will always overrate their product. And they will come across with the most appealing arguments. And your intellect or your emotion will be appealed to by that salesman. And they will overrate it. But your conscience is saying, this is not the time. You need to get more. You're going to go into bondage. Don't do it. Expect salesmen to overrate the product. Number two, have a set method before buying anything large. This is something that my wife and I have practiced over the years. Anything large, in our family, it's about $100 or so. That anything in that amount, we do something. We pray about it. Prayer, permission, and patience. We take time, we pray about it. Lord, is this what you want? We ask for permission from each other. We make sure that we clear that. And we get it from the Lord. And we get it from our conscience. Is our conscience permitting us to get this? And then we even like to wait. Maybe the Lord will provide in a way. Maybe there's a way that the Lord can do that. So through prayer, permission, and patience. Have a set method before you buy anything large. Number three, underdeveloped discernment against devil's desire for discontentment. Satan's deals always look beautiful on the front end. Satan makes it look so appealing on the front end. And then number four, remember what Satan is trying to do. Satan wants you to put trust in things instead of dependence on God. And if Satan can get you in bondage, there are people that have left this ministry because they had to, because of financial bondage. And they lost their joy of serving the Lord. They lost the calling that God had put on them because the devil, they didn't discern the devil's desire to fool them. And what he was trying to do was to get them to be dependent upon things instead of God. So number one, do that. Number two, this is from Hudson Taylor, but I'd encourage you to write it down if you've never heard it before. God's work done in God's way will not lack God's support. God's work done in God's way will not lack God's support. In other words, don't go against your conscience. God's work done in God's way will not lack God's support. You don't have to go against your conscience to see the Lord provide in your family and your home. Allow God to provide. Faith is not spending today tomorrow's money. And I think many times we presume upon God. God's work done in God's way will not lack God's support. Let the Lord provide. 2 Chronicles 16:9. The Lord looks out throughout the whole world, seeing who he, for hearts that are after him, who he can prove himself strong. And then number three, financial freedom is not what you make. It's the direction that you take. Don't go against your conscience. Determine, make a commitment. College students, the message that has been given tonight are practical Bible principles for the disciple of Jesus Christ. Not a lot of illustration tonight, not a lot of entertainment tonight, not a lot of laughter or a lot of crying tonight. But for the disciple of Jesus Christ who decides to make a commitment of his life to the Lord, his biblical finances will be a part of that commitment. College students, develop a sound mind. Develop a giving heart and develop a clear conscience in the area of finances. And young person, this could be one of the most important messages you have ever heard in your years at college here. If you don't be just a hearer of the word, but a doer. Campus church members, there are areas of your life that you have gone awry in biblical finances. Let's start asking God to develop these things in your life. And rejoice, viewer, maybe in your life you have struggled over biblical finances. Maybe in your life you have not been a disciple of the Lord Jesus Christ in this area. Ask God to help you. Take the principles of today's message. Order the CD, get the tape, listen to it a few times, and ask God to help you develop in your life to live within your means that sound mind, that clear conscience, and that giving heart that a Christian ought to have.
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3: Take your Bibles and turn to the book of Mark, chapter 14, please. Mark, chapter 14 is where we'll be looking this evening. This is a well-known narrative that's given in Scripture, but I think it's good to be reminded. I don't think it's by any accident. Tonight, even the message I'm preaching, what I had to preach, the Lord would not give me peace about it. I was even talking with my wife this afternoon. For whatever reason, I just did not have peace. When the knowledge came to me about what was going to be taking place after the evening service, after the Wednesday night service, as far as the Christian Service Expo, I think I more fully understood why God wanted me to preach what he is leading me toward tonight. In Mark chapter 14, you have Mary. You see this later in the other Gospels, that this is Mary who's coming to Jesus, Mary of Bethany. And she comes to him in verse 3, and it reads, "And being in Bethany, in the house of Simon the leper, as he sat at meat, there came a woman having an alabaster box of ointment of spikenard, very precious. And she brake the box and poured it on his head. And there were some that had indignation within themselves and said, why was this waste of the ointment made? For it might have been sold for more than 300 pence and have been given to the poor. And they murmured against her. And Jesus said, let her alone. Why trouble you her? She hath wrought a good work on me, for ye have the poor with you always, and whensoever ye will, ye may do them good. But me ye have not always. She hath done what she could. She has come aforehand to anoint my body to the burying. Verily I say unto you, wheresoever this gospel shall be preached throughout the whole world, this also that she hath done shall be spoken of for a memorial of her." It's been years ago, Troy Aikman, he was a famous quarterback. He does announcing now for the NFL. He was with the Dallas Cowboys. I grew up in Dallas, so I was a big fan of the Cowboys. The story was told in a magazine called the Texas Monthly that after finally they had won their first Super Bowl underneath Troy Aikman being the quarterback, the story goes that in Atlanta, Georgia, where that first Super Bowl was won by the Dallas Cowboys in the 90s, that all of the team went back to their hotel, the very posh hotel there in downtown Atlanta, and they started throwing these huge parties. But they noticed as these parties were going on that nowhere could they find the quarterback, Troy Aikman. They went from one party to the next. The paparazzi followed, the news reporters. No one could find where Troy Aikman was. And it didn't come out until a couple of days later exactly where Troy Aikman was. He gave the report to Texas Monthly that after he won his first Super Bowl, he said, "I went back to my room," and I quote, he said, "I sat in my room with the lights out on the side of the bed for at least 2 hours. And these were the words. He said, here I was at the top of professional football that I had trained for my entire life. It was my ultimate goal. And I found myself thinking after winning that first Super Bowl, now what? Where do I go from here? The goals that I had aimed for my entire life, now I've reached them. Where do I go from this?" And he began to tell the story of how from that point on it went on for another Super Bowl. And I started to think as I read that story, you know, that's a tremendous picture of the world. How we have goals. We went out to the beach today with the family, and I was coming back, and they had a wreck right there at the bridge in between Pensacola and Gulf Breeze, and so I had to sit in traffic there. I took a car separate on my way back to come back early. And I sat there in traffic, and I just looked around at the people sitting. Some were getting very anxious. Some were sitting there. One guy, he left his car right there and ran down to the Circle K and got him some food and came back to the car. I wish I'd known. I'd ask him to go get me something. But as I was watching them, I had to ask the question, you know, the thing that always intrigues me with the world, do they ever stop and ask themselves the question, the great question, why? Why do I get up in the morning? Why do I go to work? Why do I try to get money? Why do I try to have enough to retire a nest egg? Why do I keep striving for something that at the end can never fully satisfy? That's always intrigued me with the world. But what even takes me further down this road of intrigue is when I watch fellow Christians. Then I watch them as they live their lives in the same way that the world does. And I wonder why. Why would you live to have just a good career? Why would you live just to simply be able to climb the ladder of success? Why, as a believer in Christ, would your greatest goals be? I was talking with a friend of mine. We went to college together here. And his greatest goal when he came out of Pensacola Christian College, he graduated. We graduated the same year. He went on. He became an accountant in a very large firm. But he's always said, my one goal in life is I want to get $1 million by the age of 30. He attained that goal. And you know what his question was then? Now what? You see, when it comes to the life of a Christian, listen to me, young people. We are here at a liberal arts college. I came for my first 2 years, I came through the business program here at the college. And I think that God calls businessmen to serve the Lord in their arena of

further thought to that. It's not only what's done for Christ that will last, it is only what's done for Christ that will satisfy. Pearson writes this in his book. He says, "The supreme test of service is this," and I quote, "For whom am I doing this? Much that we call service to Christ is not such at all. If we are doing this for Christ, we shall not care for human reward or even recognition. Our work must again be tested by the three propositions. Is it work from God, as given us to do from Him, for God, as finding in Him its secret of power, and with God, as only a part of His work in which we engage as co-workers with Him?" So tonight, I ask you a question. Why are you doing what you are doing? When you're coming to college here, you're training to be an accountant. I think that's wonderful. I can remember the days of sitting with Mr. Schmuck. I'm not sure if he still teaches accounting or not. I remember that was the first semester. And then I had Mr. Hurst for second semester. And I loved Mr. Hurst. Boy, he would pound the board and make his points with that piece of chalk. And I can remember sitting there and thinking, boy, this is going to be great. I can take this and I can, man, I'm going to be able to make bukus of money. And then I found out I wasn't very good at it. See, some of us in here, you're going for accounting, but why? You're going in pre-law. Why? You're in the ministerial program, but why? You've got to answer that question. See, our philosophy of life has everything to do with the judgment seat of Christ. I'll be talking about this further on Friday. But I want to take your attention now in answering those questions. I want to take your attention to Mark chapter 14. And I want to point out a person that Jesus Christ said what she did in this narrative will be spoken as a memorial for her for all of eternity in the pages of His Word. When He says those words, I think it behooves you and me to pay attention to this lady and her actions. So I want you to notice a service that truly satisfies. Mark chapter 14, let's begin looking, if we would, at verse 3. It says, "And being in Bethany in the house of Simon the leper, as he sat at meat, there came a woman having an alabaster box of ointment, of spikenard, very precious." Number one, I want you to notice, and this is the big one, I believe. The first step in a service that satisfies is the fact that she came to Jesus Christ. I want you to understand, when she stepped up to this, Mary of Bethany, this was not a socially popular action for her to do. When a woman came into a setting of men in this type of culture, she was taking a very bold step that was out of the norm. When she stepped out in this, this was a huge, huge step of faith for her to step out. Jesus Christ could have, in the culture in which they were in, could have condemned her severely for what she was doing. Not just for the fact of the expense that was taking place of being poured out, but for the very fact that she as a woman had inserted herself uninvited into such a setting. She took a great risk here, but she stepped out and she came. You know, that's what I love about Mary. When you study Mary very closely, Mary was always making decisions based on wisdom. You remember, it was her that was sitting at the feet of Jesus Christ. Martha was busy and she was cumbered about much serving, the scripture says. She was very busy, as many of us in this room are tonight. But Mary chose that better part which would not be taken away from her. What was the better part? She sat at the feet of Jesus Christ. Mary was fearless in the way she went about her life. She was wise in the way she went about her life. And her great point in this passage of scripture is that she took the step of faith that she needed to take. Look, after the service tonight, you're going to have the Christian Service Expo. At a Christian college, it's difficult for me to ascertain an acceptable excuse for any Christian young person on a Christian college campus like this that would not either be working in a local church because of the ministerial programs or would be serving in a Christian service. I'm very serious about it. Because the fact is, why are you here? I'm not talking about why you're here at a Christian college. I'm talking about why God has placed you here and saved your soul. He didn't save you so that you could go on and get a great education and make a lot of money and still gain reward for yourself. He saved you so that you could bring glory to Him and reach lost people for Jesus Christ. No matter the arena of your life, our church is full of tremendous Spirit-filled laymen.
engineers and guys that work at British Petroleum.

0: Petroleum, they're in Decatur, and guys that work in a sawmill, and guys that drive trucks for a living. And my great challenge to them is this: whatever arena God has you in, you give him that part of your life. She came. She said, Lord, I'm going to take that step of faith. Lord, I'm going to just step out there and lay myself out there to let you know that I love you and I want to serve you. What is holding you back from that? You know, we had Sunday night. In the Sunday night service, we gave an invitation at the end towards salvation. What's holding you back from accepting that call to salvation? On Monday night, the message had to deal with holiness, of living a holy life. Lord, I want my greatest desires to be holy before you as you are holy. Lord, let my life be holy as well. And yet some of us in our own lives, we said, but you know, I'm going to hold off. What is holding you back from coming to Jesus Christ, either in salvation or in service? Is it the flesh? You know, the scripture says in Galatians chapter 5 and verse 17 that the flesh very clearly can hold us back from doing what we ought to do. That's the importance of walking in the Spirit, because the lust of the flesh will keep us from walking in the Spirit, from serving in the Spirit. But I think that most of us even have something more sinister at work, and it's this attitude of fear. I think that many Christian young people are bound by fear. When Joy and I, we met, of course, and I talked about that a little bit, how we met at Pensacola Christian. And I love my wife dearly. She's been such a godsend to me and my ministry, to my children, as a wife, just a tremendous lady, godly lady. And I thank God for her. But I remember when we first started dating, I was watching some of you guys walking around campus. And you know, you young men, boy, you're doing a good job of fooling them. I'll just tell you now. Well, that's the way I was with my wife. I wanted my wife to think that when she saw me, Shane Lewis, that when she saw my face, that the word man just immediately came up. That I was masculinity personified with her. I was her knight in shining armor. I was everything she ever wanted in a man and so much more. That's what I wanted her to think of me every time she saw me. And I thought I'd convinced her of that. In fact, I convinced her enough of that that she was willing to marry me. I don't know about you, but for me, there's a couple of things that I don't care for at all. I have to tell you, if somebody broke into my house, I'll tell you how I am. I'm the kind of person, I'd give them a grand tour. Man, here's my stereo, here's my television, you know, here's my MP3, here's my kids. Lord, please just don't hurt me. That she didn't know that. So we got married. The other thing that I'm deathly afraid of is thunderstorms. I don't like lightning storms at all. Don't like them at all. Well, we went on our honeymoon down to Gatlinburg, Tennessee. Got married in Illinois, went down to Gatlinburg, Tennessee. When we got down there, it was the third night we were married. And I can remember it was just about time for us to go to bed. We had a sofa bed there in the fireplace, and it was a little in the fireplace. The fireplace was in front of us. Didn't need blankets there. We were laying there in the sofa bed, fireplace right in front of us. The dining room table was there beside us. On the other side, in that little cabin, there was a sliding glass door. And I can remember that night that the thunderstorm blew into Gatlinburg right there on the side of the mountain. And man, it was a huge one. It was like daytime in the middle of the night. I mean, the trees were swinging back and forth, and the sky was just lit up like a Christmas tree. And I thought, Lord, please, I'm begging you. Please, Lord. Let me be a man. Well, I'm laying there. She's behind me, and my back's to her. And I'm laying there facing that table and that sliding glass door. And then all of a sudden, while we're laying there, all of a sudden, it sounded like somebody was trying to rip the screen door. You know, it's on the outside of that sliding glass door, trying to rip it off its tracks. And I thought, somebody's trying to get into the chalet. Lord, please, this can't be happening to me. Lord, I'm begging you. So I just laid there. It was tearing and scratching. Finally, Joy, she punches me in the back and she says, Shane, somebody's trying to get in this cabin. Do you hear that? Now look, I'm her knight in shining armor. I'm everything she ever wanted in a man and more. The word man, Shane Lewis, they come up together for her. So I turn over in bed, I look at her and I say, honey, I don't hear a thing. I don't know what you're talking about. Sweat's just pouring off of me. Finally, it keeps up. I walk over. She pushes me out of the bed. She crawls on the other side. She's peering over the side. I walk over. I pull back the drawstring. The curtain comes back, and it's revealed what's happened, what's trying to get into our house. It was a branch. I told you how the wind was blowing. It had come down. It had broken off, and it had fallen down, and it was swinging back and forth across that screen door. And literally, it sounded like somebody was trying to get in there. Now, Joy, knowing how fragile my ego is at such an early point in our marriage, I turn around, and she is literally rolling in the floor laughing at me, realizing the pathetic thing that she has married herself to. What is my point? Here it is. It is very easy for us on a college campus to carry our Bibles just right. It's very easy for us to speak the Christianese language. It's very easy for us to talk a good game when it comes to serving Jesus Christ. But then all of a sudden, when we are presented with the opportunity to show exactly what our love for Jesus Christ is all about, we cower in fear. We're afraid. We're afraid of failure. We're afraid of critics. We're afraid of success. We're afraid of the unknown, but we're afraid. My friend, tonight I want to encourage you with something. If you want to live a life that's worth living for Jesus Christ, then come to Him. Take that step of faith that you've never been willing to take before, perhaps the step of salvation. If that's where it is, then tonight you take that step of faith. Don't go into the rest of this school year. Don't go into the rest of your life without having that settled. But for those of us who are saved, listen to me. I'm talking to young people now who've reserved this part of their life for so long. Now it's time. You're at a college campus. Listen, we're not in high school anymore. It is time for us now to come to Jesus Christ and say, Lord, here is my life. Use me. I think it'd be tremendous if after this service, those who are working the booths at the Christian Service Expo were overwhelmed by the response of young people who said, Lord, I am coming to serve you in whatever door of opportunity you bring to my attention. She came. Secondly, I want you to see this about the Mary of Bethany. Not only did she come, but here's a huge step now. Notice when she came to Jesus Christ, being in Bethany, verse 3, in the house of Simon the leper, as he sat at meat, there came a woman having an alabaster box of ointment of spikenard, very precious. Now notice, and she brake the box. You know what she basically did? She came, but she put herself out to a place where there was no turning back. It was Caesar. Crossing the river, burning the ships. Take your Bibles. I love this passage. Take your Bibles and turn back to 1 Kings chapter 19. I want you to see this. 1 Kings chapter 19. I think there's a great picture of this attitude of just burning bridges, of not turning back. We sang the song the other night, I have decided to follow Jesus. One of the verses is, that cross before me, the world behind me. At the end of all of those, it says, no turning back, no turning back. Well, that's what Mary did here. She broke the box to where there was no backing up from that. Once she broke it, it was it. There was no turning back from what she was about to do. That's what some of us tonight need to do in this auditorium. 1 Kings chapter 19, Elijah now is coming to Elisha and he's getting ready to pass the mantle of prophet onto him. I want you to notice how Elisha responds. 1 Kings 19, verse 19. So he departed thence, and he found Elisha, the son of Shaphat, who was plowing with 12 yoke of oxen before him, and he with the 12th. And Elijah passed by him and cast his mantle upon him. And he left the oxen and ran after Elijah and said, Let me, I pray thee, kiss my father and my mother, then I will follow thee. And he said unto him, Go back again, for what have I done to thee? See, Elisha was a farmer. That was his trade. So for him, it was just a normal part of his day to be getting out and plowing. By the way, I'll tell you this. He's plowing with a team of 12 oxen. Not only is Elisha a farmer, he's a very wealthy farmer. He's doing very well at this. His family obviously is very wealthy in the agricultural business. So he's out plowing. Elijah comes up to him, throws the mantle, passing the mantle on to him, and says, in essence, you're going to be the next one. Elisha says, well, let me go back and say to my father and mother goodbye to them. Elijah says, you do what you need to do. Now notice verse 21. And he returned back from him, and he took a yoke of oxen and slew them. and boiled their flesh with the instruments of the oxen, and gave unto the people, and they did eat. Then he arose and went after Elijah and ministered unto him. Do you know what Elisha did in essence? He broke the box. He said, you know what? My business was farming. That's where I was comfortable. That's what I understood. That's how I grew up. But now the Lord has called me to do something greater for him. In essence, he put his hand to the plow and he said, I'm not looking back. If I'm going to serve God, I'm going to serve God with everything that I have. If I'm going to serve God, I'm not going to serve God and then keep looking back and saying, boy, but that life looks so tantalizing. You remember Peter? That's exactly how Peter got caught. You remember he said, I go a-fishing? And he led others with him. See, tonight, some of us, we need to come to Jesus Christ. We need to say, Lord, here's my life. And you know what we need to say? And Lord, I am not taking it back. Lord, I am burning the ships. Lord, this is it. I'm breaking the box of ointment. Lord, it's yours. I want you to take me and use me. She came. She broke. One thing that I told Dr. Mullenix as we were coming into the auditorium, I said, Dr. Mullenix, can you imagine the potential energy for the service of Christ in this room? It is unbelievable. For the years now that I've been in ministry, I've heard that word used over and over and over. The word potential. You know, I've almost come to the place of not wanting to use that word anymore because it's become such a mocking word. This room is full of potential, but what is potential other than a mockery if it's never energized for the cause of Christ? Some of you are so talented. God has gifted you in so many ways. God has blessed you in so many ways to serve him. And yet, if that is never realized for his honor and glory, there's no other way to describe your life except a waste. No other way. She broke. Thirdly, not only did she come, not only did she break, but she also made a sacrifice of faith. Notice, once she came, once she broke, and then she poured out the ointment upon his feet. Upon his head. She poured it out. She anointed him, basically. Jesus Christ said, anointed him for his burial. When you think about the costliness of what she did, Judas was very aware. He said, it's 300 pence. It's basically a year's wages, a common laborer's wages. She's pouring out on the head of Jesus Christ. And they say, what a waste. They murmured against her. She didn't care. I love the recklessness of how Mary goes about this act of faith. She only wanted to pour out love for Jesus Christ. She only wanted to say, Lord, I just want to let you know how much I love you, how much I care about you. I love the recklessness of what she's doing here in this act. I love what Tom Hayes says about this, that God doesn't want first place. God wants all the places. We give Peter such a hard time, but I love Peter's recklessness. He was the one who said, Lord, you bid me, I'll come. I'll be the one to get out of the boat, Lord. Just tell me to come. Lord, I'll get out. You remember it was Peter that came out of the boat. Sure, he saw the waves and the wind around him and the cares overcame him. But it was Peter who got out. Don't you want to be the one? I do. I want to be the one who says, Lord, you bid me to come. I'm coming. Lord, I'm yours. She poured it out. Tonight, why don't you pour yourself out to him? I don't care what your major is. It does not matter what your major is. God's not looking for your major. He's looking for your heart. Lastly, she came and she broke. She poured. And last of all, I want you to notice now what happens. Verse 4, and there were some that had indignation within themselves and said, why was this waste of ointment made? For it might have been sold for more than 300 pence and have been given to the poor, and they murmured against her. And Jesus said, now I love this. Now Jesus, the creator of the universe, steps to her defense. And he says, let her alone. Why trouble ye her? She hath wrought a good work on me, for ye have the poor with you always. And whensoever ye will, ye may do them good. But me ye have not always. Now I love this. Watch what he says at the beginning of verse 8. Can there be any higher compliment for a believer in Jesus Christ? She hath done what she could. She did what she was able to do. It's kind of a reflection from a couple of chapters earlier in Mark chapter 12. In verse 44, when it's talking about the widow's mite, it says, "For all they did cast in of their abundance, but she of her want did cast in all that she had, even all her living." See, there's some of us in here tonight that are quite intimidated. Lord, you can't. How can you use me? Lord, as talented as they are, I'm kind of the least of the brethren. God's not asking for you to be as talented as they are. God's not asking for you to be as gifted as they are. Somebody gives one talent, somebody gives five, somebody gives ten. God's simply asking that whatever you have, you give to Him. That's all that matters. I watch some of you say, "Well, you know, Pastor, I was playing in volleyball over in the sports center, and the guys that I jumped in with, they all spoke Russian. I guess it was. As they were all talking, you know, every time that I would hit the ball, I kind of got a little intimidated, because every time I got the ball, they hit it or did something with it, they would laugh and they would say a few words. And so I got a little paranoid, and finally I just said, "You know, guys, I'm just going to assume that you're bragging on my game. That's what I'm assuming, because I can't understand anything you're saying." There's some of you in here that say, "Well, you know, I'm from a foreign country. I don't speak the language. How can God use me here?" I don't know. Is that really your business? That's His business. You make yourself available, you watch how God can use you. So often we hear the greatest ability being dependability. I think that there's a more foundational step. I think the greatest ability is availability to Jesus Christ. Lord, here's my life. Some of you have great talent, and you've almost become prideful in your talent. For just a moment, when you consider how God's blessed you with your talent and what you've been able to accomplish through yours, just think if you took the hand of God that worked the wheels of your talent to see what He could do. Winston Churchill, and I close, during World War II, was in the darkest days, and they were desperately in need of resources, and one of the big resources they needed was coal. They needed more coal produced. Winston Churchill, he called all the labor leaders of Great Britain, and he tried to get their support. He wanted to enlist more support for the production of coal. And at the end of his great speech, he asked them to picture in their minds, and Winston Churchill was a great orator. He said, "I want you to picture in your minds the parade that will be taking place in the Piccadilly Circus at the end of this war, the parade of victory." He said, "First will come the sailors who had kept the vital sea lanes open and the great glory and adulation that would be coming their way. Then would come the soldiers who had come from Dunkirk and then gone on to defeat Rommel in the deserts of Africa." He said, "Then would come the pilots who had driven the German Air Force, the Luftwaffe, off the skies over Great Britain." And he said, "Then last of all would come a long line of sweat-stained, soot-streaked men in miners' caps. And someone would cry from the crowd, 'And where were you during the critical days of our struggle?' And he said, "And from 10,000 throats would come the answer, 'We were deep in the earth with our faces to the coal.' And the roars of the thousands of the crowd would swell up as they did for those who had fought. Not all the jobs for Jesus Christ are prominent or glorious or glamorous. But wherever God has you, put your face to the coal." See, Dr. Mullenix, Monday night during the invitation time, he made a great statement in his prayer. He said, "Lord, may our greatest ambition be in our life that the day that we stand before you at the judgment seat of Christ, may it be to hear those words, 'Well done, thou good and faithful servant.'" Just give it to Him. Lord, it's not much. If it's all that you have, then that's all you should give. She hath done what she could. Staff, listen to me. I've watched many of you for many years. Your lives have a great impact. I know you get caught up in what happens around here, and I'm telling you, you look around at the lives, the faces of these young people. God is using you. I'm telling you, He used you greatly in my life. Greatly. And I thank God for you. You do what you can. There's young people across the globe now being educated through the work that you're doing in this ministry. Do what you can every single day. Know that it counts. Know that God keeps good books. You do what you can for His honor and glory. And may at the judgment seat of Christ, as it is within the pages of these words, may at the judgment seat of Christ a great memorial be spoken. Thou good and faithful servant. That's the kind of service, and the only kind of service, that will ever satisfy for life and for eternity.
1: It's time for a message from the former pastor of Campus Church, Dr. Joel Mullenix, on Rejoice Pulpit.
2: I suppose almost everyone here today remembers those words from your childhood. Now, son, now, daughter, remember who you are. Those words were said to you by your father or your mother, or perhaps both of them, when you were leaving home for some special reason. Maybe it was to spend some time with your grandparents. Maybe it was when you were a teenager and you were going off to summer camp. But as you said goodbye to your parents, you heard those words, "Now remember who you are." Those words carry a world of meaning. They speak to at least two different concepts. Remember who you are has to do with being. Who are you? Your father or your mother meant, remember, you're a member of this family. You carry the family name. And those words from your parents also had to do with conduct. Since you carry our last name, since you are a member of this family, behave yourself. And so our parents would say to us, now, remember who you are. We find that message in Ephesians chapters 4 and 5. We want to look at the last half of chapter 4 and the first half of chapter 5 today in a message I've entitled, Remember Who You Are. That command speaks, first of all, to the concept of being, and the whole book of Ephesians really has to do with that. If you have your Bibles open to Ephesians, turn back, if you would please, to chapter 2 of this beautiful book that was penned for born-again believers, those who had trusted Jesus Christ as Savior. And so if you know the Lord Jesus Christ as your Savior, these words are particularly for you. In Ephesians chapter 2, verse 1, we read these words, "And you hath he quickened, who were dead in trespasses and sins." Look down, if you would please, at verse 4. "But God, who is rich in mercy, for his great love wherewith he loved us, even when we were dead in sins, hath quickened us together with Christ. By grace ye are saved." The Bible teaches us that all have sinned and come short of the glory of God. There is no one who is ever born into this world since Adam was created who is not born into this world dead in trespasses and sins. We all died in Adam, the book of Romans teaches us, as well as other scriptures in the Bible. And so when you were born into this world, you were dead in your spirit. That is, there was no connection with God whatsoever because you were dead in trespasses and sins. That is who you were. If you know Jesus Christ as Savior today, before you were born again, that is who you were. In Ephesians chapter 4, that person that you were before you were born again is called the old man. The old man was dead. And the Bible teaches us in several places, Galatians chapter 2, verse 20 is perhaps the one most familiar to you, that the old man was crucified with Christ. I am crucified with Christ. That is dead. The old man was nailed to the cross in the Lord Jesus Christ. Now, Jesus was not a sinner. That's why he could become the sacrifice in our place. He was and is the eternal God, the only begotten Son of God, perfectly holy and pure, the spotless Lamb of God. But when you trusted Jesus Christ as Savior, the book of Romans teaches us, you were placed into Christ, into his life, and you were also placed, that is, baptized into his death. The old man was nailed to the cross in Jesus Christ. So the old man is dead. He's still the old man, but he's dead. That's not you today if you know Jesus as your Savior. And this chapter 2 of Ephesians speaks about the fact that God hath quickened us together with Christ. The word quickened means to be made alive. It doesn't mean exactly resurrection in the sense that you may think of a dead man coming to life. It is a new creature. We're made new creatures. You really cannot compare that with the metamorphosis which takes place in the life cycle of a butterfly. A butterfly starts out as a little worm, and you scientists will forgive me, I'm not a scientist, but starts out that way and then spins a cocoon and later on comes out this beautiful butterfly. That's not what happens when you are saved. It's not the old creature dressed up in new garb. The old man is dead. He was born dead spiritually into this world, and that dead man has been crucified with Christ, nailed to the cross in the Lord Jesus Christ. But we have been created again, a new man, Ephesians chapter 4 speaks of. And so when your parents said to you, remember who you are, they were telling you to remember your being, what it is you are. You are a member of the family. And so the book of Ephesians teaches us we are now members of the family. We need to remember who we are. And remembering who we are as a member of the family speaks also to our conduct. And that's what the book of Ephesians deals with in chapters 4 and 5 in particular. Remembering that you are a new creation in Christ, remembering that you are a new man, alive now spiritually unto God, a member of the family, that is to impact our conduct in this world. And it does so in two ways, and I want you to see that with me today. You have your Bibles open now to Ephesians. Turn, if you would, please, to chapter 4. In Ephesians chapter 4, beginning with verse 17, we read these words, "This I say therefore, and testify in the Lord, that ye henceforth walk not as other Gentiles, the unsaved, walk in the vanity of their mind, having the understanding darkened, being alienated from the life of God through the ignorance that is in them because of the blindness of their heart, who being past feeling have given themselves over unto lasciviousness to work all uncleanness with greediness. But ye have not so learned Christ, if so be that ye have heard him and have been taught by him as the truth is in Jesus, that ye put off concerning the former conversation the old man, which is corrupt according to the deceitful lusts." Now that verse is not referring to two natures. Christians are not schizophrenic beings with an old nature and a new nature. Those are not biblical terms. You won't find that in the Bible. You'll find the terms old man and new man. And the old man is crucified with Christ. You are a new man. And so I like to understand what is taught in verse 22, put off concerning the former conversation, the old man, which is corrupt. The old man is dead. He is corrupt. Now, I don't want to be over the top here or improper, but he is an old rotting carcass, dead. Why would you go look up that old rotting carcass and, as it were, drape him about your shoulders and go through life wearing him? Don't do that. Put him off, because that's not who you are. Remember who you are. You're a new creature in Christ. You're a member of the family. And so, having done that, let that impact your conduct in two ways. The first of which is, put off the old man concerning your conversation. The word conversation there is the larger concept of your whole lifestyle, not just your words, but what you do. So, as a new creature in Christ, don't go putting that old rotten corpse around your shoulders and walking around. We're to put him off. All right, you say, I'll agree with that, but how do you do that? Well, Ephesians chapters 4 and 5 give us some specifics on how we are to put aside, put off, this old man who is dead anyway and isn't who we are. We're to put aside, first of all, about the old man lying. Verse 25. Now, maybe you thought I was going to give you something very, very deep here. No, the Christian life is very practical. There are deep truths in the Scripture of God, but it all comes out. You come to a book like the book of Ephesians with these magnificent truths about the grace of God. It all plays out into very simple living our lives as we walk through this world. Believers are to be truthful. They're not to lie. Now, you understand that this book of Ephesians was written to a wonderful church. This is the first century church in the city of Ephesus. They are addressed again by Almighty God, the Holy Spirit, through the pen of the Apostle John in Revelation chapter 2. And there we discover that they are a church which are very busy serving the Lord Jesus Christ. Jesus says to them through the pen of John, I know thy works, and the latter to be greater than the first. They're a busy working church. And so these words here, put off lying, these words are written to people that you might expect no one would ever write such words to them. Why is that? Because it's very possible, and often does happen, that God's people lie, do not tell the truth. We live in an age where lying has almost become a virtue in this terrible world we live in. That's a characteristic of the old rotting carcass of the old man, which is not you. Remember who you are. We're told to put aside this business of lying. Verse 25, wherefore, putting away lying, speak every man truth with his neighbor. Secondly, we're to put off the old man in the matter of anger. Look at verse 26, if you would, please. Be ye angry and sin not. Let not the sun go down upon your wrath. Look, if you would, over at verse 31. Let all bitterness and wrath and anger and clamor and evil speaking be put away from you. Down in chapter 5, verse 4, neither filthiness nor foolish talking nor jesting, which are not convenient, but rather giving of thanks. And we are not to be liars. We're not to use those kinds of words. Now, in the matter of lying and anger, God does not ever intend for us to change into an unemotional kind of person. You understand that God makes different people and makes them with different personalities. There are some people who are quiet, sometimes introspective. There are others who are very outgoing, and we enjoy being around them. God did not make us to be unemotional kinds of people. And it's very interesting to me that in verse 26 of chapter 4, where we are told, be ye angry and sin not, there is the possibility for God's people to be angry without sinning. There are things which come in life, things which are wrong, things which are wicked, things which perhaps are hurtful and damaging to others that we love, which can bring about the emotion of anger. But we're not to sin with that. Specifically, we're not to let the sun go down upon it. It's not to turn into wrath, and we're not to let it last beyond that day. We are to deal with our emotions when they come. The new man is not like the old man. He should not go around angry all the time. And so we are to put aside lying. We're to put away anger. We're not to sin with that. And then the old man is to be put off in the matter of stealing. Don't forget that the book of Ephesians is written to Christians. Did you know that believers in the Lord Jesus Christ can steal? That's entirely possible. The law of sin, the book of Romans tells us, operates upon the flesh in which we live. And believers can yield to temptation, even to steal. And sometimes God's people steal. We're not to do that. We're to put off the old man. Stealing is a characteristic of the old man. Now, don't just brush this off. Let this sink into your heart. Don't think about your neighbor, think about yourself. Do you sometimes steal? Have you stolen? Oh, you say, I've never robbed a bank. That's not what I ask. Have you taken, college students, somebody's umbrella? I returned to the office after several days away from being a bit under the weather, as you know. And in my office, leaning against the wall, was an umbrella with my name written on it, misspelled. And I turned it in. I said, I do not know where this came from. It is not my umbrella. And sometimes people take people's umbrellas. That's stealing. We're not to steal. Do you take advantage of your employer when he's not looking? Do you steal his time? We need to look at this matter of our conduct as a member of the family of God. We're not to lie. We're not to sin in our anger. We're not to be guilty of wrath. We're not to steal. That's the old man. That's not who you are. Remember who you are. And then there is the matter of a filthy mouth. Look, if you would please, at chapter 4, verse 29. Let no corrupt communication proceed out of your mouth, but that which is good to the use of edifying, that it may minister grace unto the hearers. The old man was characterized by a filthy mouth. You know that's very prevalent in our world today. It is so common in our world today that the highest officials of the land are guilty of that. But in many cases, they're not born again, so they are still the old man. But it has become so prevalent that it has lapped over into the lives of believers. And so you hear believers using language they should not use. Sometimes outright cursing, sometimes using God's name in vain, sometimes substituting for those things, sometimes telling off-color jokes or laughing at them, sometimes things with double meanings. Now, dear friend, that's the old rotting carcass of the old man who is dead. That is not who you are. So put that off concerning your conversation. And then there's the matter of moral impurity. Look at chapter 5, if you would please, verses 3 and 4. But fornication and all uncleanness or covetousness, let it not be once named among you as becometh saints, neither filthiness, nor foolish talking, nor jesting, which are not convenient, but rather giving of thanks. Moral uncleanness, with the foolish talking which comes in that area sometimes. That is the old man. God does not want that even named one time in His family. We're to remember who we are, our being. We are part of God's family. So moral uncleanness is not what should be seen in the family of God. That's the old man. That's to be put off. Covetousness, chapter 5, verse 5, we just read it. Nor covetous man. Covetousness is lack of satisfaction with what God has given to you in this life. It's desiring something more than what God intends for you. It's lusting after what your neighbor has that you do not have. And so it's a disquiet in the spirit and an unsatisfaction in the heart. That's the old man. That's not the new creature in Christ, and so we're to put that off. And then, verse 18, and be not drunk with wine. My, God's people in some places have become far too careless with that today. God's people are not to be users of alcohol. That's a great curse on this world. It always has been. It is a curse on our society today. There is no place for social drinking for God's people. We're not to be users of wine. We're not to use that which would take over our being. And I would just add this to it here, the use of illegal drugs for recreation, that would fit in the same category. Dear friend, that's not who you are if you know Jesus as Savior. Maybe that's the way you're living, but that's not who you are, and that's the point. We're to put off the old man. And then there's the matter of worldliness. Look at chapter 5, verse 11. And have no fellowship with the unfruitful works of darkness, but rather reprove them. No fellowship with these works of darkness. And that is a broad thing that covers all of life. What are your tastes? What are your hungers that you've trained yourself in? Don't be involved in the things which the world takes delight in. God's people are new creatures in Christ, and we're not to be guilty of worldliness. And then there's the matter, chapter 4, verse 27, of giving place to the devil. I think that comes sometimes with carelessness in the believer's life. To give an open spot in your life where Satan can attack you. It can come in all kinds of ways. If you have a tendency in your flesh to be tempted toward the area of viewing things which you ought not to view, which are morally unclean, then don't go there. May I put it to our young people this way, and I know this is drastic, I understand it is. But sometimes we tell the person who has had a drinking problem, an alcohol problem in his life before he was saved, you ought never to go into a bar. Don't even go into a bar to give out tracts or for witnessing. You can do that elsewhere. Don't go into a bar. You're going to give place to the devil. You're going to give him an opportunity to tempt you. College students, one of the great areas of temptation in our culture, in the world culture today, is this matter of pornography. If you're tempted in that area and you cannot seem to get victory over that, there may come a time in your life where you need to decide, I'm simply not going to have a computer. Now that's drastic. Because everything, it seems, operates by way of technology nowadays. But you know, 100 years ago, I didn't have a computer and I got along just fine. Do you understand my point? Don't give place to the devil. Now, not everybody needs to get rid of a computer. That's not my point. I'm not saying that the technology is evil. It is not in itself. But the devil uses it. And if that's an area where he tempts you, you need to sit down, communicate with God, meditate on it, and figure out a way in your life you're not going to give place to the devil. And if that means giving up your computer, so be it, if it takes something that drastic. Now, you apply that in all of life. We're not to give place to the devil. And then, I think in contrast to that, you'll find in verse 30 something that we're to put off the old man regarding. In verse 30, "And grieve not the Holy Spirit of God, whereby ye are sealed unto the day of redemption." Many people who are unsaved receive that wonderful, blessed conviction by the Holy Spirit, who is calling them to the Lord Jesus Christ, and they brush him off and go on their way. Too often, many believers who have the Holy Spirit living within their bodies as his temple, he convicts us of something of the old man in our activities, and we brush him off. Do you understand that if you pick up a bottle of booze and drink it, that you are forcing the Holy Spirit to be present there with you if you're a believer? Because he lives within you, and he does not go away when you choose to sin. And there he is. I intend to be reverent, not to mislead, but there he is in a certain sense of the word, your captive, because he has committed himself to indwell you. And there you are sinning, and there he is observing and grieving and weeping over your callousness. Dear friend, grieving the Holy Spirit is an activity of the old man. You and I are not the old man. We're to put off the old man. We should respond to the Holy Spirit instead of making him hurt when we choose to go ahead and sin. Well, this matter of remembering who you are not only has to do with being and with conduct in the negative sense, but it has to do with conduct in the positive sense. Look, if you would please, at chapter 4, verse 24, "And that ye put on the new man, which after God is created in righteousness and true holiness." Now you are a new man in the Lord Jesus Christ. You have been quickened, you have been made alive, you're a new creature, a new creation of God. So start wearing that in your life. Put that on and make that your garment in daily life. In what ways? Chapter 4, verse 25, "In truth. Wherefore, putting away lying, speak every man truth with his neighbor." In our work, did you know that that work is a Bible concept? We hear so much the opposite today, especially in this great change which has taken place in our land, where we need to redistribute everything, and some people don't really need to work. And I'm not talking about people who can't work now. You understand that. I know that there are people who are sick or injured or whatever and cannot work. I'm not dealing with that now. I'm talking about able-bodied people who can work. That is a Bible concept. Look at chapter 4, verse 28. "Let him that stole steal no more, but rather let him labor, working with his hands the thing which is good, that he may have to give to him that needeth." College students, learn to work. Work is a virtue. It's a Bible virtue. You and I are not to be slothful. The book of Proverbs is filled with that. We are to work and to work hard. And that's part of the conduct of the new man. We're to put that on. And then the new man is to be characterized by giving. Why should one work? Not so he can get all he can get and can what he gets and then sit on the can so nobody can get to it. No, we are to work, and as we are working and God blesses us with reward from our works, we're to have a giving spirit. That's the Spirit of God, is a giving spirit. He wants you to work, and to work hard and to provide for yourself through the opportunities He gives to you, and to work hard so that you'll have to give to others. Now, that's a voluntary thing. It's not that the government can take away from you and give it to somebody else. It's that you're to have the spirit as a new man, a new creature in Christ, of wanting on your own to help others. And so a characteristic of the new man. The new man also is to be characterized in his conduct by encouraging words. Look at chapter 4, verse 29. In chapter 4, verse 29, we read, and I have the wrong chapter, yes, chapter 4, verse 29. We read, "And be ye kind one to another, tender-hearted, forgiving one another, even as God for Christ's sake hath forgiven you. Be ye therefore followers of God as dear children, and walk in love as Christ also hath loved us, and hath given himself for us, an offering and a sacrifice to God for a sweet-smelling savor." We are to have kindness about us, just as Almighty Holy God had kindness about himself toward you. Do you realize that God commendeth his love toward us in that while we were yet sinners, Christ died for us? Jesus didn't die for you because you were beautiful and attractive. Jesus died for you because he loved you and because he's kind, and he knew that you could not help yourself. And he knew that he could by giving himself in your place. And that's the pattern. Now, how is it in your life as a believer? How's your tongue? Is it kind toward others? Or does it cut and slash others? How about your actions in life? How about your giving? Do you show kindness to others? That's to be a characteristic of the life of the new man. The new man also is to be thankful. Chapter 5, verse 4, and chapter 5, verse 20. Thankfulness is a characteristic of the new man in Jesus Christ. And then we are to be people of music as new creatures in Christ. Isn't that wonderful? Chapter 5, verse 19. Speaking to yourselves in psalms and hymns and spiritual songs, singing and making melody in your heart to the Lord. You don't have to be a musician. You don't have to be able to carry a tune. You can have music in your heart toward God. God's people are to be happy people. The new creature in Christ is a happy one. And his conduct is to demonstrate that kind of happiness through the music in his life. And then finally, and I suppose most important, chapter 5, verse 18, the new man in Christ is to be filled with the Spirit. Now, that is very mysterious to some Christians. It ought not to be. Being filled with the Spirit is not a second work of grace that follows after one is born again. Oh, there are many other times God deals with us in our lives. I don't deny that. But this matter of being filled with the Spirit is a matter that's supposed to be the ordinary experience of the new man on a day-to-day basis. Jesus said to his disciples when he was talking to them about prayer, he gave the illustration, don't you, being evil, that is compared with God who is perfectly holy, when your son asks something from you, don't you give him something good? Well, every parent in here would answer, yes, I know what that is. When my children ask something from me, maybe I can't give it, but I wish I could. I always want to. And Jesus said, how much more will your heavenly Father give the Holy Spirit to those who ask him? Now, he was not speaking of being born again there. He was speaking to his disciples in that case. They were men who already knew him in salvation. Jesus was saying, you need the Holy Spirit controlling your life every day. You need to be filled with the Spirit every day of your life. So how does that happen? You simply ask. Every day, part of your prayer ought to be, that God would cleanse you of your sins, wash you, 1 John chapter 1, verse 9. And part of your prayer ought to be, very simply, that God would fill you with His Spirit. Remind Him that Jesus promised that if we would just ask Him. And we are to be filled with the Spirit. My dear friend, as we walk through this life, we are new creatures in the Lord Jesus.

0: Pensacola Christian College.
1: We could spend several moments this morning talking about dramatic conversion stories. All down through history, you can find people who were noted atheists and agnostics and people who were so vehemently against God and how dramatically God worked in their lives to bring them to the point of conversion, and their testimonies are amazing. Most people would acknowledge that the greatest, most notable conversion of all time would be Saul, later known as the Apostle Paul. Saul was a persecutor turned preacher, an antagonist turned apostle, a hater of God who became perhaps the most influential Christian of history. And you think about Paul's conversion, he was one who sought to destroy the influence of Christianity, and God changed his life and he promoted Christianity for the rest of his life and grew its influence till today, 2,000 years later, we are still talking about the Apostle Paul and his ministry. He was once a murderer who said later, "For I could wish myself were accursed for my brethren, my kinsmen, according to the flesh." He was so passionate for Christ that he said, "I want Christ to be magnified in my body, whether it be by life or by death." A dramatic conversion. I was saved at the age of 6. My dad was a preacher, has been for 55, 56 years now. My dad took me to a revival meeting at Springdale Baptist Church in Albertville. That's the town next to it, Albertville, Alabama. Unless you're from there, and then it's Albertville, Alabama. But we went to this revival meeting and the preacher got up, his name was Ray Duvall. And Southern preachers, and I could imitate a Southern preacher for you this morning, but I won't put you through that. But Southern preachers get up, they have two gears. They have first gear and overdrive. And so about halfway through the reading of the text, he jumps from first into overdrive and he preaches with a beet red face for the rest of his sermon. And he preached a fiery sermon that day on the subject of hell. 6-year-old boy seated in the back of the auditorium with my mother. And I knew he's preaching to me. And I knew I was a sinner. And I knew I was on my way to hell. I was too scared to go forward doing the invitation, because if you wanted to get saved in one of those churches, they would bring you forward and the whole church would gather around you to pray. And you might be there for a half an hour or an hour. And they would pray for a while, and then they would tap you on the shoulder and ask you, "Do you have it yet?" And if you didn't say yes, then they go back to praying some more for a while. But I was too afraid to go forward. I walked out of the auditorium when the service was dismissed. I went down the front steps of the building and got in the back of my dad's 1965 Volkswagen, and I made an altar out of the back seat of that Volkswagen, and I gave my heart to Jesus Christ. Do you have a testimony? I want to suggest to you that my story, without the Southern elements, is not really a remarkable conversion story, not too dramatic. But I want to suggest that every conversion of every lost soul is a dramatic one. It is a miraculous conversion. Paul gives his testimony in our text. He gave it frequently in the scripture. I believe he gave it everywhere he went. I hope you have a testimony to give. I hope you have been saved, and I hope you're sure of it. My mother used to get out a fold-out cardboard cutting board, it was called, and she would lay a piece of material on that board, and she would use a Butterick or Simplicity or McCall's pattern, and it was little pieces of parchment-colored paper that were very thin, but they were cut out in shape. She would lay that on the material. She would cut out that material and make dresses for my sister or for herself. She was a seamstress. When she laid that pattern on that material and cut it out, she would take those pieces of material, sew them together, and it produced a garment. When we lay Paul's testimony upon our life and we were to begin cutting and measuring and checking to see if it matches up, my challenge this morning is that we would be able to say we have a testimony like the Apostle Paul does. I want to read this text for you, and I'm going to give you 6 words this morning. I won't spend much time, obviously, on each one, but let's look, please, at 1 Timothy chapter 1. And I know I'm jumping into the middle of a paragraph here in verse 11, but I need to read this verse. "According to the glorious gospel of the blessed God, which was committed to my trust. And I thank Christ Jesus our Lord, who hath enabled me, for that he counted me faithful, putting me into the ministry, who was before a

0: blasphemer, a persecutor, and a persecutor, and injurious, but I obtained mercy because I did it ignorantly in unbelief. And the grace of our Lord was exceeding abundant with faith and love which is in Christ Jesus. This is a faithful saying and worthy of all acceptation, that Christ Jesus came into the world to save sinners, of whom I am chief. Howbeit for this cause I obtained mercy, that in me first Jesus Christ might show forth all longsuffering for a pattern to them which should hereafter believe on him to life everlasting. Now unto the King, eternal, immortal, invisible, the only wise God, be honor and glory forever and ever. Amen. I want us to see today the wonderful privilege that is ours to serve the King. I want us to look at Paul's testimony, see how he viewed his life and his conversion and his opportunity to serve God. And I want you to know this morning there's a wonderful testimony God wants to give to you. Six words. Are you ready for them? From verse 12, I'd like to choose the word gratitude. And I thank Christ Jesus, our Lord. A good testimony has to begin with what I call a base attitude of gratitude. Paul was keenly aware that Jesus alone was responsible for who he was and where he was. It was the Lord who struck him down on the Damascus Road and saved him and changed his life. And I want to suggest to you that the best Christians you know are the ones who gratefully acknowledge God for what he has done for us. Gratitude is the foundation of a proper spiritual life. Without gratitude, you won't have a testimony. It's a foundational attitude. Paul's life was anchored and guided by a deep sense of gratitude. It comes out in all of his writings, but it permeated his life, it permeated his heart. Gratitude affects your personality. A person will be a joyful person or a complaining and bitter person based on whether or not they view life from the perspective of gratitude. It affects others' perception of you. Sometimes you can say about a person, he's a grateful person. She's a grateful person. You could also say about some people, they're so ungrateful. Everybody does things for them. They've had life handed to them on a silver platter, and they're just ungrateful. Adrian Rogers said, ungrateful people are unhappy people. And Bob Jones Sr. said, when gratitude dies on the altar of a man's heart, that man is well nigh hopeless. So there has to be this foundational attitude. There has to be this ever-present sense of a grateful heart, acknowledging God. Colossians 2 and verse 7 says we should be abounding therein with thanksgiving. Colossians 3 and verse 15 says that we ought to let the peace of God rule in our hearts, to the which also ye are called in one body, and be ye thankful. And I'm suggesting that a testimony, and by the way, what is a valid testimony? It has to meet two criteria. A valid testimony has to be real and sincere, and it has to be a testimony to the world. It has to be something the world can look at and say, that's valid. It's real. And so we won't have a testimony that glorifies God and that is a witness to this world if we don't happily and gratefully acknowledge Jesus and what he's done in our lives. True gratitude, here's the clincher for this point. True gratitude results in a life offered to God. You cannot say, Lord, I thank you for saving me. I realize what you did for me. You delivered me from my sins. You changed my destiny from hell to heaven. You gave me a new identity. You've done such a transforming work in my heart, and I thank you for it. Now I've got my life to live. That just doesn't go together, does it? True gratitude results, as it did with Paul, and as it should with your testimony, it results in a life offered to God. Thank you, Lord, for saving me. Now here is my life. What would you have me to do? Word number two, gospel. I read verse 11 because I need to go back to verse 11 for this word. According to the glorious gospel of the blessed God, which was committed to my trust. Many, many times in the scripture, Paul speaks of this responsibility, this assignment. In Acts 20, 24, the ministry which I have received of the Lord Jesus to testify the gospel of the grace of God. If you want to have a good testimony, it's got to be a testimony of gratitude. It's got to be based on this attitude of gratitude, and it has to be gospel focused. Paul knew that God had given him more than a free ticket to heaven. He had given him an assignment. Paul understood the mission of God. I hope you'll take this definition or this statement away with you today. I'll repeat it on Sunday. The mission of God is to reveal His glory and extend His grace to every kindred, tribe, and tongue. Paul understood that mission. Paul understood when he got saved, he didn't just get saved so he could escape hell, but he got saved and was enlisted in the mission of God to get this saving news, this gospel news, to every person on this planet. Every creature, Mark 16, 15, all the way to the uttermost, Acts chapter 1, verse 8. In Philippians 1, 5, we see Paul's passion for the gospel. We see it through all of his writings. But in the book of Philippians, just in one chapter, he refers to the fellowship of the gospel, the furtherance of the gospel, the defense of the gospel, striving together for the faith of the gospel. In Romans 15, 20, he said, yea, so have I strived to preach the gospel, not where Christ was named. Paul lived it, he ate it, he slept it, he breathed it. The gospel consumed him. And if you want a good testimony that glorifies God and that is a witness to this world, you must focus on the gospel of Jesus Christ. It is the saving message this world needs. It is a command of the Lord for us, a responsibility given to us. It's not just for others, it's for us. The ministry Paul received was not a pastoral ministry. It was not a missionary ministry as we think of the full-time calling of God today. It was the work of presenting and proclaiming the gospel of Christ everywhere he went. And that's for us. 2 Corinthians 5:18 says that God has given us the ministry of reconciliation, bringing people back into the family of God who were separated from him by sin and the condemnation of it. He has given us that ministry, and verse 19 says he has entrusted to us, or he has committed to us, the word of reconciliation, which means we have the assignment, the ministry, and now we have the message that we are to carry. And the very next verse in 2 Corinthians 5 says, now then, now that I've told you your ministry and I've given you the message, now then, we are ambassadors. We are to carry it. We are to be representatives for God in this world. I think we ought to think about this too. Our responsibility and our mission, our part in the mission of God, is not affected by the obedience or disobedience of anyone else. You alone are responsible to God for your part in His mission. You must start with a grateful heart, a perspective on what God has done for you, and you must continue into a life devoted and given to the gospel of Jesus Christ, gospel focused. And you may have to stand alone sometimes. Paul often had to stand alone, frequently had to stand alone and face bitter persecution with no one by his side. When he was defending himself in Romans, in 2 Timothy chapter 4, defending himself in the court, he said, at my first answer or my first defense, no man stood with me, but all men forsook me. And the next verse says, notwithstanding the Lord stood with me. If you follow God in His mission and you are gospel focused, you will not serve Him alone. He will go with you. So whatever others may do, I must live with gratitude for what God has done for me, and I must accept the mission that God has enlisted me to be part of. And I'll be so bold to say this morning before I leave this point, if you're not in step with the mission of God, you're not in step with God at all. Because what I gave you earlier, God is on a mission to reveal His glory and extend His grace to every kindred, tribe, and tongue. That's what God's doing in this world. And the whole purpose of your conversion and your testimony is that God wanted to bring you into the mission and commit to you a trust. Gratitude, gospel. Third word. I'm sorry it doesn't begin with a G for all of those who like alliteration. Potential. Potential. Notice verse 12, and I thank Christ Jesus our Lord who hath enabled me for that he counted me faithful, putting me into the ministry. The word counted means to credit, to put it in the credit column. It's the same word as James chapter 1 verse 2, count it all joy when you fall into divers temptations. And here's another southern word for you. It just means go ahead and reckon on that being a good thing. Go ahead and put it in the credit column. It means to consider it a joyful thing even when it doesn't make sense to you. One of the jobs I worked as a college student was a night auditor at a Days Inn. And this was back in the days before computers, Dr. Atkins, and we had a ledger sheet, a big ledger book that unfolded there on the desk. And every ledger entry had to, every debit on the ledger entry had to be matched with a credit somewhere in that ledger. And my job was to balance the books for that last 24-hour period. And if you get to the end of it and it doesn't match up, you got to find somewhere you made a mistake because your credits and your debits don't balance out to zero. God put Paul by faith in the credit column. There was plenty of debit there already. There was persecution and blasphemy. We'll look at that in a moment. But God put Paul in the credit column. And I like to say it this way. God saw what Paul could be and would be, not just what he was at the moment. God saw Paul as the faithful apostle before he ever began his ministry. God put faith in Paul. We study the Bible on the subject of faith all the time. It's all through the scripture. But here's an example of God putting faith in Paul. The word faithful means trustworthy. God, Paul says, saw me as trustworthy. God reckoned that Paul would respond in Christianity with the same fervency that he had acted against Christianity. He saw that Paul would respond with fervent service to the Lord, just as he had tried to destroy the work of the Lord before that. There's other examples of this in Scripture. When Andrew brought Simon Peter to Jesus, he said in John 1:42, Jesus looked at Simon Peter and he said, "Thou art Simon, but thou shalt be called Cephas." And there's a principle behind that. I know who you are now, and I know who you're going to become, because I'm going to work through your life. And I want to tell you this morning, this is really the reason I'm preaching this message, this point right here. So I hope I can have your undivided attention for the next few moments. When I say the potential of a life, who do you think of? Now, some of us might think of a young child. I could bring a 10-year-old child if there was one in the auditorium. I could bring a 10-year-old child up here this morning and stand them right here, a boy or a girl, and say, look at the potential of this life. This is a life that has not been knocked around by terrible circumstances. They've not suffered at the hands of abusers. This is a person who has the potential of a life totally yielded and given over to God. Think about the possible impact of this person and how many people they could influence for Jesus Christ. There's not a lot to overcome. There's not a lot of baggage that they're carrying, right? We might think of a young person like that. There's no limit to what God could do with their life. Some of us who are older would think of somebody like you, seated here today. You have all of your life ahead of you, and there's a lot of potential, and God could use you greatly. The point I want to make, though, in both of those illustrations is that most of the time when someone says the potential of a life, we think about someone else. It's so much easier to see potential in someone else's life because we think they should be able to overcome their faults. Yeah, they probably have some, but they're not as bad as mine. They should be able to overcome their weaknesses, and yeah, they have some, but I have worse. Whoever that is that we're thinking of, we think they ought to be able to overcome all that and just let God use their life because they don't have the baggage to deal with that we do, that I do. But I want to challenge you this morning to think about your own life. What about you and your potential? Why not you? Can you trust God to overcome the weaknesses of your life? Can you trust God to trust that God sees in you what you may not be able to see in yourself? When Jesus confronted Peter and he said, "I have prayed for thee that thy faith fail not," Peter said, "I'll stand with you to death. I'll die for you." And Jesus said, "No, you're going to deny me three times." One of the points of that passage of Scripture, in my opinion, is that Jesus could see in Peter's heart what Peter didn't know was there. He didn't realize he was going to deny. He didn't believe he was going to deny. He even told the Lord he wouldn't. But God knew he would. And I want to tell you this morning that God can look into your heart and he can see what you don't even know may be there. There's potential in your heart and in your life to impact this world for Jesus Christ. Can you believe that God is not limited in your life? Now, Paul's giving this testimony, and for him, it's introspective. He's looking at what God did in his heart, and it's retrospective. He's looking back at how God changed him. He's looking inside and both at what happened before. But for us, this is all instructive. This is how God views us. If you are saved, I want to declare to you this morning that God has put faith in you. He has commissioned you to join him in this work of revealing his glory and extending his grace to every kindred, tribe, and tongue. We're all appointed to this task. Years ago, there was a ministry called Campus Crusade for Christ. Now it's just called CRU, I think. But they had a little booklet called Four Spiritual Laws. It was a little booklet you could use to lead someone to Christ. And the very first point in this booklet said this: God loves you and has a wonderful plan for your life. You know, that is a true statement. You are where you are and you're what you are because God's worked in your life to bring you here. And I want you to know God is always, always at work. God never steps away from your life. He never takes a day off. He never takes a vacation. He brought you here to this point and he is going to continue his work in you. So I want to give you three questions right here quickly. Can you look back at your life and see the hand of God? Can you look back and see parents who encouraged you to serve God, parents who encouraged you to attend a Christian college? Can you see friends who encouraged you in the Lord, maybe a pastor who won you to Christ and you grew under his preaching? And I would say if you're saved, you have to be half blind not to see how God's worked in your life to bring you where you are. Can you look back and see God? Can you look at the present and see God? Can you look at his provision in your life today? Don't just relegate this perspective to the past. What's he doing in your life today? And the third question is, can you look to the future and trust him for what he wants you to become? Will you allow him to make you today what his vision is for your future? Will you surrender to his will today? Will you be willing to do what he wants tomorrow? Our salvation was not the celebratory, victorious end of a story of being delivered from sin. It was the beginning of a story of a life lived for God. It's not just about what he's brought us from, but what he's bringing us to. And so don't ever stop with joy in your own salvation without considering the purpose for your salvation and what God wants to take you into in this world today and the potential you have to impact this world in his mission. I have three more words. I'm just going to give them to you and the verse. Grace. Paul was consumed with the grace of God. In verse 14, he says, "The grace of our Lord was exceeding abundant." He speaks of being a blasphemer and a persecutor, and those words have deep meaning about the injury that Paul desired to do to the church. But it was grace that saved me. You may have a sterling story of a wonderful life in a wonderful home, and you've never done anything terribly wrong, but it took just as much grace to save you as it did Paul. Grace. The fifth word I want to give you is the word pattern. And this ties right in with potential. But Paul said God saved him in verse 16, for a pattern to them which should hereafter believe on him unto life everlasting. And I want to tell you, God wants to make you a pattern. He wants your testimony to be a pattern for others so they can see and grow in grace and serve the Lord. And the last word from verse 17 is the word glory. Now unto the King. See, Paul's testimony was not intended for us to look at Paul. It's intended for us to look at God. True salvation always leads to worship of God and giving him the glory.
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2: Take your Bibles, if you would. Join me tonight in Mark chapter 14. Mark chapter number 14. Recently had the opportunity to share five things that Campus Church is committed to. And so I shared them in this order, and I shared them with a large group of people. So these are the five things that we said. We're committed to biblical accuracy. And then I said spiritual vibrancy, evangelistic fervency, social relevancy, while loving abundantly. Those were the five things that we shared. And then I had multiple people afterwards come and say, "Hey, did you ever think about switching those around just a little bit?" And it makes kind of a neat acrostic. And if you switch them in this order, so I'll just read them in this order: biblical accuracy, loving abundantly, evangelistic fervency, social relevancy, spiritual vibrancy. If you put them in that order, it is the acrostic for bless. And certainly at Campus Church, our goal is to be a blessing. And so if we're committed to those things, it's a wonderful blessing, certainly to us and then to those that are around us. Now, there is one of those things that God said in His wisdom, this is how a person's going to come into this place and they're going to sense that there is something unique that's happening here. He said, they're not going to know you by a variety of things that we do look at as impressive. He said, they're going to know that you belong to me because you love one another, loving abundantly. So tonight we're going to touch on that idea of abundant love. Now, the title of the message is pretty simple. It's just do what you can. Do what you can. And let's look at the passage of Scripture for context. So your Bibles are open, Mark chapter 14. Let's begin in verse number 1. After 2 days was the feast of the Passover and of unleavened bread. And the chief priests and scribes sought how they might take him by craft and put him to death. But they said, not on the feast day, lest there be an uproar of the people. And being in Bethany in the house of Simon the leper, as he sat at meat, there came a woman having an alabaster box of ointment of spikenard, very precious, and she brake the box and poured it on his head. And there were some that had indignation within themselves and said, why was this waste of ointment made? For it might have been sold for more than 300 pence and given to the poor. And they murmured against her. And Jesus said, let her alone. Why trouble ye her? She hath wrought a good work on me. For ye have the poor with you always, and whensoever ye will, ye may do them good. But me ye have not always. She hath done what she could. She has come aforehand to anoint my body to the burying. Verily I say unto you, wheresoever this gospel shall be preached throughout the whole world, this also that she hath done shall be spoken of for a memorial of her. Have you ever thought about what we sometimes refer to as the foolishness of love? It does those things that are unnecessary, those things that at times we consider to be extravagant. To the onlooker, they might even border on foolishness. Okay, how many of you have ever watched someone, you're the fly on the wall, so to speak. How many of you have ever watched someone that is just like, wow, they are in love? And you didn't have to wonder about it. You didn't have to guess. You didn't have to say, I wonder what's going on. You just knew they're in love. Okay, do you just watch people in airports? Do you ever do that? How many of you just like, man, I just watch people in the airports? Some of you are, this is interesting. Some of you are sitting there shaking your head saying, no, that's weird, okay? I watch people in airports. So if I'm sitting down, I'll just watch. I watched a kid one time, because there's lots of kids in the airport and families traveling. I watched a kid. He was not demonstrating his wonderful familial love to his mother. His mother's trying to get him to do something, and he's way back here. So he's over here, and his mother's over here, and she's saying, come on, you get up here. And he just is back. He's probably 2-3 years old, and he's carrying a bottle in his hand. He's carrying it by the end, and he's kind of flinging the bottle around. And she's saying, you get up here right now. And he's just, he's, talking to his mom, and she's not having, you get up here right now. And he takes his bottle, and he throws his bottle on the ground. And then she puts her hands on her hip. You get up here right now. And then he goes, and he kicks the bottle, okay? This was not a kid that's demonstrating, I love you, mommy, all right? Okay, but have you ever watched people who are meeting someone that they're waiting for at the airport? And they've been gone and they're finally back together. It's part of human nature to say there's something good that's happening. You can watch as somebody's expectant and they're just waiting. And I can remember, it used to be this way here in Pensacola. Here in Pensacola at the airport, before all of the security measures, when you would come in and land at Pensacola at the very end of the main waiting area, there was a large glass panel. And I could see coming in, I could see my wife and my son. My wife is this big, and at that point, my son was that big. And I could see their outlines coming in, and they're just standing there waiting for me to land. And it's like, wow, what a great sight to see, because those are people that I love. To see others that they're just waiting, a parent who hasn't seen a child for some time, to see a grandchild that's just dying to see grandma. And then they're finally united, and there's just this smile that can't be contained. I watched a guy one time, this was way back, years ago when I was a college student. Some of you say, man, I can't believe you can remember that far back, all right? I can remember a guy in the Varsity Commons lobby. There was a lobby there, and he's standing in front, she's sitting on one of the benches that was there, and he's standing there, and he's just trying to impress this girl. He was smitten. And he's just trying to impress her, you know, so it's kind of like he's doing a little show, you know, he's trying to impress her. And he stands there and he says, watch this. And he just stands there and he jumps and he does a backflip and lands on his feet. And he's right there, he's like, ta-da, you know, and she's like, ah. He was smitten, he's doing that which we might consider foolish, but to him, he just wants her attention, he wants her favor. Love does those things that to the onlooker, they might look and say, that's crazy. That's foolish. Why would you do that? And the answer is very simple. I'm in love. But most believe that the person that we're referencing here is Mary, the sister of Lazarus. It's in the same town of Bethany where they lived. There's a parallel passage in John chapter 12 that also details this event. And there's just one phrase from this passage. I know there's many things that could be looked at and investigated, but just one phrase tonight. And the one phrase is found in verse number 8. She hath done what she could. Okay, so let's look at it and ask the question, what she offered. Okay, so let's begin there. What did she offer? Well, she offers an alabaster box full of spikenard. The Bible says very precious. Now, normally, something of this magnitude, something that is this costly, is going to be distributed very sparingly. You're going to distribute this just one drop at a time. Why, just a little bit would be something that most would say, well, how commendable. But Mary will have none of this. She takes the box, the entirety of it. And just to show that I'm holding nothing back, she breaks the box, and then she takes all of the ointment and lets it flow down over the head, down across the beard, onto the shoulders of Jesus. And as she does so, something wonderful takes place that all in the presence of this room could sense. There's the beauty of the scent now that permeates and fills the room. It was extravagant. But you might ask the question, what is that to love? She now becomes a symbol for all those to remember her love for the Lord, and she does so with a reckless abandon. It is actually anything but reckless. It's about a sacrificial, unbounded love of one person for her Lord. Oswald Chambers said it this way. He wrote, if human love does not carry a man beyond himself, now don't miss this. If human love does not carry a man beyond himself, it is not love. If love is always discreet, always wise, always sensible, always calculating, never carried beyond itself, it is not love at all. It may be affection, but it is not love. It may be warmth of feeling, but it has not the nature of true love in it at all. Do you know what he's saying? He's just saying, if love doesn't take you someplace where there appears to be this abandon, this now thoughtlessness of self in complete thought for the other, then he said, it's not love. It might be something commendable. It might be something that we say, that's nice, but it's not love. I don't believe it was the extravagance of the gift that truly mattered. It's the fact that she could offer it and actually did offer it. You see, love doesn't have to have something that it doesn't actually own to offer. Love just has to offer what it has. You know, we get this understanding that, well, if I'm truly in love, I have to have something magnificent. Listen, there are plenty of people in this room. You know, I used a wedding ring this evening as an illustration. There are plenty of people in this room who have a ring that is the expression of love. And it may have been offered in simplicity. It may have been offered in some measure of economy. This is all I can afford. This is all I can do. But to the recipient, oh, it's this picture of beauty. It's this picture, this token of love. It's what could be given, and so it was. You see, for Mary, it's not the fact that this was so costly, it's the fact that she could offer it. So you don't have to step back and say, okay, well, what's the expensive thing that I can give to the Lord? The real question is, what do you have to offer the Lord? What is it that I'm in possession of that I can, because of my love for Him, say, Lord, this is what I have. I'm doing what I can because of my love for you. What can you offer? It's a good question. So I just jotted down a couple things. I said, okay, these are things that any of us can offer. The place I began was this: your thinking. And I think love oftentimes begins there. Your thinking. Psalm 104 verse 34 says this: my meditation of Him shall be sweet. Those are beautiful words, aren't they? My meditation of Him shall be sweet. When I start to think about Him, there's some sweetness that is conjured up in my mind because of the object of my attention. The psalm goes on, it says, I will be glad in the Lord. Okay, how many of you are admittedly, and this is a raise your hand question, how many of you are admittedly, I'm a daydreamer? How many of you, that's true for you? Okay, lots of you. How many of you are daydreaming right now, just out of curiosity? Several. Okay. All right. So this idea of daydreaming, it's just, you know, it's what we do. Okay. It kind of goes like this. All right. So have you ever seen somebody before do something like this? They're just, they're sitting all by themselves. Have you watched them do this? My wife is uncanny in her ability to read me. Okay. I can just be sitting there and then to me, I did nothing. I just sitting there. And then my wife, Julie, she'll say, what? I'll say, nothing. She says, no, you were thinking about something. How do you know? All right. So I said, well, I wasn't thinking about it. She said, no, you were thinking about something. And then I'll say, okay, I was just daydreaming. Okay, have you ever seen somebody before? It's unnerving because we want to know what's going on. Have you ever seen somebody before who's sitting there and they're just going, and you say, what? And they say, nothing. Okay, how about a lover? A lover. Do you know, they think, they ponder. They begin to just mull over. They think about the person. They think about their smile. They think about their presence, their personality, the things they miss, things they wish for. They think about. Do you know, when you start to think about Jesus, there's just something about that name. Master, Savior, Jesus. Like the fragrance after the rain. Do you know, there are some things that when we start to ponder, start to just think about, there's something sweet that takes place. And the psalmist says here, my meditation of you shall be sweet. Have you ever had someone come up to you and say, hey, I was thinking about you? Have you ever had that before? And they say, yeah, hey, I was just thinking about you. And there's something that's, usually that's a good thing. It's like, hey, I was thinking about you. That's a little scary, okay? But for someone to just say, oh, hey, it's good to see you. I was just thinking about you. There's something pleasurable about the thought that another person would have you come to mind. Don't you think there is a pleasantness about what we have to offer the Savior when we just say, I was thinking about you? And who can't offer that to Him? Spurgeon believes this about Psalm 119. Spurgeon believes that it was just the musings of David. just the musings, the daydreaming of David. Like he says it like this. He says, like when lovers doodle. Some of you have old class books, okay? Old books from high school, and it has your doodling, you know, and you have your initials there, and then you have another person's initials there. And some of you have gone back and scratched them out again, okay? But you know what you're doing? They were the doodling of lovers. And that's what Spurgeon says. I think that that's Psalm 119. I think it's David who takes the alphabet and he just begins to ponder, just kind of scribbling out, because he is thinking about the beauty, the sweetness, the one who he calls his lover, his God. What do you have to offer him? Do you know the first thing that you have to offer him is just your thinking? Okay, take it another step. Do you know, if you're thinking about, it's kind of natural for you to be talking about. You're speaking. Malachi chapter 3, verse 16. By the way, this covers both your thinking and your speaking when you think about the passage. Malachi 3:16, then they that feared the Lord spake often one to another, and the Lord hearkened and heard it. Okay, what are they doing? They feared the Lord. They reverence him is the idea. Then they that feared the Lord spake often one to another, and the Lord hearkened. He heard this. And the book of remembrance was written before him for them that feared the Lord and that thought upon his name. Do you know what the Bible just says here? The Bible says that those people who are just thinking about God, they're thinking about him, so then they're talking about him. And the Bible says that God heard it. And here's what he does. He says, I don't want this to ever be lost. So God said, I want it written down. A book of remembrance was written. You go into people's homes and they have memorial books of remembrance. Usually they're filled with pictures. Oftentimes the pictures then have some caption or some writing that's connected to it. Do you know what they're doing? They're saying, I don't ever want to forget these events right here. And it's as if God Almighty said, I don't ever want these things to be forgotten. What is it that they offered? Did they offer something that we'd say, wow, how costly this is? Do you know what they offered? They were talking about him. They were thinking about him. And God said, I don't ever want it to be forgotten. What do we have to offer? You're thinking. What do we have to offer? You're speaking. Do you know what I think is going to come naturally after this? Okay, so here I'm thinking about him. I'm speaking about him. Do you know what I think naturally again follows this? You're singing about him. You're singing about him. There is something really wonderful, and I think the church has it almost exclusively. I know there are other places where it happens, but where in the world do so many people come together and sing congregationally? Where else do we get to sing, He is King? He is King. Jesus Christ is King of Kings, and his power shall reign forever and ever. Where else do we get to sing about the beauty, the majesty, the splendor of our God? And we get to do it all together. Okay, there's something wonderful about bringing together our voices and lifting them in praise to God. Something wonderful about it. But how many of you ever just find yourself just singing about God? Just yourself. Are you a good, do you ever just sing in the car when you're all by yourself? Do you ever just do that? You say, listen, my singing sounds kind of like the thunder that we're listening to right now, okay? It's just like, okay. I know, but don't you think there's something pleasant? There's a psalm that talks about praising him with a loud noise. There's something about that natural outpouring, that overflow of your thinking, your speaking, that just naturally turns into your singing. Do you sing to him? I've never done this, okay? I'm not necessarily a poetic person. But if someone wrote a song about you, a tribute to you, a love song to you, Well, I know sometimes we say in human terms that you know, we write these little songs and they're a little bit hokey and we maybe listen and we say, oh, that's kind of silly. But I think for the one to whom it's written, maybe a child who writes a song for their mom, maybe a one lover who writes a song, a muse to their lover, the object of their affection, there's something pretty special about it. To open our mouths in praise to God, I believe, is an opening of our heart to the same. It's why music is such a part of us. It's part of the fabric of us. It's why we take it so personally. It's why we become defensive regarding music, because we identify so deeply with the message of music. What is it that is something that any of us can offer to God? You say, I don't have a good voice. Listen, he's not measuring the quality of your voice. He's measuring the quality of the heart that opens its voice up to God. What do you have to offer? Hey, listen, just step back a little bit and offer him your thinking. Oh, Lord, I want some time to just think upon you. My speaking, to be able to talk about him, to be able to just bring him up in conversation. To be able to say, Lord, I want my mouth to be open to you. You're singing. You know, I'm going to just include this, but your mind will immediately go to a weekly practice, but it's so far beyond that. Yeah, it's your thinking, your speaking, your singing, but number four, your offering. Your offering. Oh, I think there's a tangible offering, what it is that you offer in a very practical, tangible way. By the way, we say this almost in passing. We say, you can't outgive God. We believe it, but sometimes we're a little hesitant to truly practice it. You know, will God be any man's debtor? Is God going to be the one that owes you something because, like, well, God, I gave so much? Listen, when we truly see ourselves as stewards, we're seeing ourselves as managers of what belongs to him. So then we just say, God, I give you my offering, really is just an act of obedience because it belongs to you. And so if it belongs to you, what do you want me to do with what you've entrusted me with? So then just offer it to him, your offering. So there is a physical sense of practicing the giving of what we call tithes and offerings. But some, maybe you'd say, listen, I have no money, but I do have something to offer. You have talents, but maybe no earthly treasures. Well, offer your talents to him. What is it that you have, simply stated, that can be offered to God? This offering was given not because it was demanded by the receiver, but demanded by the giver. Did you catch that? The offering is offered not because the receiver demanded it. Let me tell you who demanded it, and that is the giver. She says, I can do no less. I have to give this. What a beautiful lover's offering when it comes on those terms. Are you offering to the Lord only that which you believe is demanded? Or are you looking for ways to offer him tokens of your affection? Something that to others might appear almost frivolous. And while it may seem unnecessary to most, it is demanded by your love. Do you know the next few I'm not going to spend nearly that much time on, but don't pause just yet. Do you know the first thing that we see here is what she offered. She offered that which she demanded. It was extravagant, but it was what she had to give. Look at the next thing, and that is, look at verse number 9. Mark chapter 14, look down at verse number 9. Here the Bible says this. Verily, I say unto you, wheresoever this gospel shall be preached throughout the whole world, this also that she hath done shall be spoken of for a memorial of her. Okay, now first notice what she received from those to whom the gift was not offered, okay? It was not offered to them, but they sure had a lot of comments regarding a gift not offered to them. Okay, from them she received criticism. The Bible says that they murmured against her. It's interesting that she wasn't criticized for the simplicity of the gift. She wasn't criticized like, "Oh boy, that she didn't give very much, did she?" She's actually criticized for the extravagance of it. I wonder if we've ever been criticized before. If someone has ever looked at us and said, "Man, you're giving so much." I wonder if we've ever had another lob some accusation at us because of the extravagance of our gift. Maybe someone would stand back and say, "Oh, that was a nice gift." But has anyone ever, like they did for Mary, has anyone ever looked at the gift and said, "Wow, that's too extravagant"? That was the criticism that from which she is charged. Maybe, by the way, it may have been out of their embarrassment that the others had never offered something so extravagant to God that now they have to condemn her. Maybe it's because they had never given something with such a compulsion of love that they now have to measure her gift because theirs has never been offered on the same terms. Now, notice what she received from the one that truly did matter. Remember, those that the gift was not offered to them, and yet they had a comment, and that was murmuring. But notice that what Jesus now offers is a memorial. He now says, "Hey, this is never going to be forgotten. It's an ongoing memorial." Would anyone have thought that this simple act in the house of a former leper would be remembered beyond all of the vast kingdoms of the world? Think of the millions who have come and gone since that day. Who are the most important people of their time? What were the pressing issues? Whose names were carved in stone? Yet these have come and gone, and her act lives on. There are people that are lost to time and history. Theirs were the most important names of the day. Everybody was talking about, but who's talking about Mary? Now, how vastly different are the terms today? Now, their names have come and gone. They are washed away like some little castle in the sand. But Mary's name is memorialized in eternity because she offers what she has. It's interesting to note that in all of Christ's earthly ministry, he never spoke an incriminating or unkind word about a woman. Never. That's interesting to me. It's a little aside. But there were many who cast all kinds of accusations. There's another time in the book of Luke when another accusation was made by one who came and anointed Jesus' feet. They spoke about her occupation. They did so in terms of derision. Do you know, there's never a woman recorded in Scripture to which Jesus offers something less than that which was entirely a characteristic of the perfect gentleman. And he certainly does so here, while others obviously did not. He didn't speak poorly about the woman taken in adultery in John chapter 8. Not the woman who touched the hem of his garment in Luke chapter 8. Not to the woman with the sordid past which finally led her to the feet of Jesus in Luke chapter 7. All of these Jesus treats with the utmost dignity. And not only does he treat Mary here with dignity, he treats her with an eternal memorial because she offered what she had. You know, as we conclude tonight, let's just think about what has lasted. Look at verse number 3, Mark chapter 14. Verse number 3, and the Bible says here, "And being in Bethany in the house of Simon the leper, as he sat at meat, there came a woman having an alabaster box of ointment of spikenard, very precious, and she brake the box and poured it on his head." Okay, what's lasted? I would submit to you that the fragrance of that beautiful act has lasted on and on and on. It grew throughout Bethany, then Jerusalem, then Judah, and on it grows. Its fragrance can still be sensed today. Why? Because of one reason. This is why. This is why when you think of her, when you think of that act, it's as if you can pause for just a moment and close your eyes and say, beautiful. It's fragrant. I'll never forget it. Why? For one reason. She did what she could. Nothing more, nothing less. And God Almighty, in the person of Jesus Christ, said, it will never be forgotten. You may say, but I have no costly gift to offer. Jesus does not focus on the cost of the gift. He focused on the one who offered it. Isn't that interesting? Jesus didn't make over. He just didn't talk and talk about, oh, Mary, oh, what a gift you have offered to me. How priceless, how precious, the beauty of the gift. Do you know what he doesn't do? He doesn't just go on and on about the gift. He goes on and on about the giver. And you know, there's a wonderful principle there for us. Many times you and I get focused on the giving of God. We say, well, God did this. And then we attach to it a phrase. And I'm not trying to obliterate the phrase, but when God does something that is natural to his character, we say, well, God's been good. What else could he be? He is good. And sometimes I think it may be somewhat offensive. Oh, maybe it's just, it doesn't shoot as high as it should. When we praise God only because his gifts are good, but not because the giver is. Listen, the giver's going to do that which is equal to himself. He's going to give that which is good. But focus on the one who's the good giver. Every good gift, every perfect gift comes down from the Father of lights, with whom is no variableness. That means it's the only thing he can do. With whom is no variableness, neither shadow, not an inkling of turning. Just step back a bit and say, God, oh, of course you are good. Thank you for your good gifts. But God, mostly, thank you for you, the giver of that which is good. And what God does here, what Jesus does, is Jesus focuses on the giver, not just the gift. It pleased the Lord. Why? I don't think because of its cost. Maybe because of its spontaneity. Maybe because of its self-abandonment. Love is not this self-conscious thing. It's not always thinking about itself and what's everybody else thinking. Maybe because it was courageous. Maybe because it was timely. Certainly because it was offered. She did what she could. We are not being asked to do what we cannot. Don't wish to give what God has not enabled you to give. Simply do what you can. Do you remember the other woman we referenced her that anointed Jesus' feet? She also did what she could. But what of the Pharisees that invited Jesus into his home? The first Mary that we're looking at in Mark, the first home where Mary offers this, it's in the home of Simon the leper. The next home where Jesus' feet are anointed is also in the home of a Simon, but it's Simon the Pharisee. Listen to what happens in Simon the Pharisee's home. Luke chapter 7, let me begin reading in verse 44. And he turned to the woman and said unto Simon, seest thou this woman? I entered into thine house. Thou gavest me no water for my feet, but she hath washed my feet. Listen, this is what she had. She hath washed my feet with tears and wiped them with the hairs of her head. Thou gavest me no kiss, but this woman, since the time I came in, hath not ceased to kiss my feet. My head with oil thou didst not anoint, but this woman hath anointed my feet with ointment. Wherefore, I say unto thee, her sins, which are many, are forgiven. For she loved much, but to whom little is forgiven, the same loveth little. And he said unto her, thy sins are forgiven. Do you think that she has a lesser gift than Mary? Isn't it interesting that her gift is also memorialized for all eternity in the holy pages of Scripture. For all eternity, there will be those who talk about this sinful woman who came in and did what others should have done, but she did. She didn't have a costly alabaster box, but she had tears and those spilled on the feet of Jesus. And she

0: He offers an alabaster box of ointment, anointing the body of Jesus. What do you have to offer? Why don't we begin, maybe even tomorrow, with something that all of us have that I think would be a lover's gift to Jesus. I know I struggle with it, maybe as much as the next. I struggle with distraction. And I know I am not communicating correctly. I know I'm not communicating the way I should and the way I want to when I'm trying to do two things at one time. And it comes up in times of conversation, specifically with the one that is the object of my earthly affection, and that is my wife. If you said, hey, who do you love? I love my family. Who's the object of your earthly affection? My wife. Have you ever tried to do two things at one time when your wife's having conversation with you? Have you ever just been reading the news, and so you're reading the news, and maybe you got a little text that comes through, and you're trying to, and your wife is saying, hey, sweetheart, and then she's talking, say, yeah, He says, are you listening? Yeah. Are you listening to me? Yeah. What did I just say? You said, and I replay in my mind the last few statements, and then I replay it. Let me ask you, how beautifully am I communicating my love? How is it then that I have just said, you are the object of my earthly affection? How do I do that when I am somewhat distracted? Do you know what all of us could do tomorrow morning? Just find a time tomorrow morning. Tomorrow evening. You say, I can't think in the morning. Okay, tomorrow evening. Where you put your devices on do not disturb. You get in a place that is reserved and quiet. You say, I got 37 kids in my home. Okay, well, lock them in a room. Do whatever you have to do, okay? Cut that part from the tape, okay? Don't lock your children in a room, all right? Do what you have to do. Find a place. Get a time. Reserve some opportunity where you can just say with an undistracted moment of time, Jesus, this belongs to you. Can you do that? Can you find a place? Can you reserve some time where you are utterly His in undistracted moments of worship? I think there would be something in the presence of God that says, that is to me a sweet savor, an offering that is acceptable in the very throne room of God. What do you have to offer? Maybe it is just those undistracted moments. Maybe it's a time where you say, God, I'm just going to write a love letter to you. I'm just going to take some time and I'm just going to write something to you. Well, maybe it's an act of service. Maybe it's involving yourself in something. But what do you have? I suppose you could fill in the blank far better than I could regarding what it is that He may be receiving from you, not because He's asking for it, not because it's commanded, just because as one lover to the object of their affection says, I'm giving this not because the receiver is commanding me. I, as the giver, command it. I'm going to, Jesus, just do what I can.
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2: Now, if you have your Bibles, open them with me, please, to Ephesians chapter 1. And there I want to read verses 3 through 14. And if you will, let us stand together for the reading of God's precious word. That's Ephesians chapter 1, verses 3 through verse 14. Ephesians chapter 1, verses 3 through 14. Blessed be the God and Father of our Lord Jesus Christ, who hath blessed us with all spiritual blessings in heavenly places in Christ. According as He hath chosen us in Him before the foundation of the world, that we should be holy and without blame before Him in love. having predestinated us unto the adoption of children.

0: by Jesus Christ to himself, according to the good pleasure of his will, to the praise of the glory of his grace, wherein he hath made us accepted in the Beloved, in whom we have redemption through his blood, the forgiveness of sins according to the riches of his grace, wherein he hath abounded toward us in all wisdom and prudence, having made known unto us the mystery of his will, according to his good pleasure, which he hath purposed in himself, that in the dispensation of the fullness of times he might gather together in one all things in Christ, both which are in heaven and which are on earth, even in him, in whom also we've obtained an inheritance, being predestinated according to the purpose of him who worketh all things after the counsel of his own will, that we should be to the praise of his glory, who first trusted in Christ, in whom ye also trusted after that ye heard the word of truth, the gospel of your salvation, in whom also after that ye believed, you were sealed with that Holy Spirit of promise, which is the earnest of our inheritance, until the redemption of the purchased possession, unto the praise of his glory. The Lord will add his blessings to this, his precious word. Thank you. You may be seated. For our meditation tonight, I want to speak to you for a little while on the subject, the work of the Godhead in the eternal redemption of the believer. The work of the Godhead in the eternal redemption of the believer. The Apostle Paul, under the leadership of the Holy Spirit, wrote this book of Ephesians. Really, the theme of the book is the privileges and responsibilities of the church as the body and bride of Christ. Of course, he gives his usual greetings, and then introducing us to this great theme, he gives us the work of God the Father, God the Son, and God the Holy Spirit in the eternal redemption of the believer. And that's what I want us to meditate on for a little while, if you please. The work of God the Father, God the Son, and God the Holy Spirit in the eternal redemption of the believer. We have the Trinity, of course. Our God is one God, but there are three persons in the Godhead. Somebody says, explain that. I can't, and you can't, and nobody else around here can. But I do think we'll know one day when we're made like him and brought to heaven with him, we'll understand the Trinity. One God, but three persons in the Godhead. God the Father, God the Son, and God the Holy Spirit. Now in verses 4 through 6, we have the work of God the Father in the eternal redemption of the believer, past, present, and future. In verses 7 through 12, we have the work of God the Son, the Lord Jesus Christ, past, present, and future in the eternal redemption of the believer. In verses 13 and 14, we have the work of God the Holy Spirit, past, present, and future in the eternal redemption of the believer. Isn't it interesting? All three of them have done a past work. All three of them are doing a present work. And all three of them will do a future work in our eternal redemption. Hallelujah. What a Savior. What a God we have. Now, as I said, in the first verse, verses 4 through 6, we have the work of God the Father. In the past, he chose us. In the present, he adopts us. In the future, he'll make us accepted in the Beloved. In verses 7 through 12, we have the work of God the Son in the past, redemption. In the present, making known the Father's will for our lives. In the future, gathering us together for the eternal inheritance. Then, in the third place, the precious Holy Spirit. In the past, he sealed us. In the present, he's God's earnest. And in the future, he will change our lowly bodies into bodies like that of the Son of God. So there we have it, past three works of the Father, Son, and Holy Spirit. Present, three works of the Father, Son, and Holy Spirit. Future, three works of the Father, the Son, and the Holy Spirit. He begins by saying, according as he hath chosen us in him before the foundation of the world. This is God the Father. He's the all-knowing one, indeed, omniscient. He's omnipresent. Yes, he's omnipotent. Oh, he knows everything. What a God we have. He knows everything about you and everything about me. You know, our unsaved world never dreams of the fact that God knows everything each one of us has ever said. He knows everything each one of us has ever done. He knows everything Each one of us has ever thought, what a God. Yet some folk, you know, seem to think, well, I'm not too bad a sinner. I know I'm not the best, but I'm not too bad a sinner. If God displayed everything you've ever said, thought, and done on screen here for us tonight, do you think we'd conclude that you're a sinner? My, could there anybody be here that wouldn't conclude that he or she is a sinner? Knows all about us. He knew before the foundation of the world on the 17th day of May, 1918, my father and mother would have a son. They're going to name him James. And he'd get saved at 17 years of age. He'd surrender to preach. And that on this 15th day of March in 1995, he'd be standing in this pulpit preaching. And he knew everyone who would be here before the foundation of the world, an all-knowing Heavenly Father. And that all-knowing Heavenly Father chose us. He even tells us in the New Testament that all the hairs of our head are numbered. And I'm convicted that the text really says every one of them has a name. Think of it. God has a name for every hair on your head, or every hair you used to have, as the case may be. You know, all hair turns. Some turns loose. Some turns white. And the rest turns in the rents. It all turns. All hair turns. And the Lord knows every detail about us. Everything we've ever thought. Everything we've ever done. Everything. Nothing is hidden from the Lord. And that God chose us before the foundation of the world. Isn't He a wonderful God? Isn't He great beyond our comprehension? And He chose us. He chose us before the foundation of the world. He chose us in Christ. Now, don't get mixed up here with some of this false predestination. If you do, you'll get in real trouble. He chose us, but He chose us in Christ. You know, we have some folk who teach that the blood's not for everybody, it's just for the elect, and that God arbitrarily chose some, elected some for heaven and some for hell before the foundation of the world. I don't believe a word of that. And that's not taught in the Word of God. Indeed, it isn't. You know, it seems to me that some of these fellows who teach that the blood of Christ is not for everybody, and that the Lord elected some to hell and they couldn't go to heaven under any circumstances, it's a strange thing to me that these preachers, some one of them didn't find out that he was one of those that was elected for hell. Have you ever found one who did? Look to me like, if that's the way God did it, that surely some of those nuts would find out that they were elected for hell, if you please. But not so. He chose us before the foundation of the world, and He chose us in Christ. And He chose us that we might be holy and without blame before Him in love. Now, He didn't say before everybody, because somebody's going to blame us no matter what we do, but without blame before Him. Hallelujah. Chosen in Christ. And He chose us that we might be holy and without blame before Him in love. You know, in the Old Testament, they spoke of holy people, and they also spoke of holy vessels in the house of the Lord. Now, we believe that, but we don't put much emphasis on it as they did back in the Old Testament. For example, these musical instruments back here are holy instruments. Did you know that? They don't play just anything on them. They are set apart for playing that which glorifies the Lord Jesus Christ. Can you imagine some big nightclub around Pensacola here where they've got some big dances on for the next weekend and the piano breaks down and them coming down to Dr. Horton and said, we'd like for you to loan us your piano for our big dance next Saturday night. Or we would be willing to pay rent on it if you'd like for us to do that, but we just wanted to borrow it if we may. How many of you think Dr. Horton say, fine, we'll be glad to loan it to you. We wouldn't think about charging you for it. If you believe he'd say that, raise your right hand. Look at there, doctor, not a person here believes that. Well, I agree with you. And I agree with him that he shouldn't let him have it. And how many of you agree that he shouldn't let him have it? Let's see your hand. Put it up high. Don't hide it. Put it up high. Okay? If that's the case, we shouldn't let him have our piano. How about our sons and our daughters? He chose us in Christ. that we might be without blame before him, and that we might be holy unto God. That's the past. The Lord God himself, Almighty God, the Father, chose us in Christ. All right, what's he doing now? Having predestinated us unto the adoption of children by Jesus Christ himself, according to the good pleasure of his will. In the present, he is adopting us. Now, adoption here doesn't mean the same thing that it means to us. We have a situation where man and his wife are not providentially able to have children. And so they adopt a child. They go to some organization or some individual and they sign some legal official papers, and another child becomes their child. Now, we call that adoption. But that's not what the scriptures mean by adoption here. The scriptures mean by adoption not only that the Lord God chose us in Christ, in other words, that he saved us, but that he makes us joint heirs with Christ. Hallelujah. Isn't that wonderful? Did you know in Christ you and I are as near and dear to the heart of God as the Lord Jesus himself? And he's made us a joint heir with the Son of God. He does that in the present. When we receive Christ, he not only lets us be born again, but the Heavenly Father makes us a joint heir with his Son. Imagine it, a hell-deserving sinner like you and a hell-deserving sinner like me, and in the sight of God, made as dear to him as the Lord Jesus himself. My, what grace, what love, what mercy. Hallelujah. He chose us in the past, before the foundation of the world. When we came as sinners and received the Lord Jesus, he made us joint heirs with his Son, as near and dear to him as the Lord Jesus himself. And in the future, what's he going to do? Well, there's a sense in which he's done this and he's going to do it again. He's going to do what? He's going to make us accepted in the beloved. You ever think about going to heaven? I think about it a lot. And I love to think about going to heaven. Some months ago, one of the children had my car. And I live in the north part of town, and so I was going to go down North Pearl Street in Natchez to the main street, and it was a beautiful spring morning. You know, just one of those kind that makes you feel good all over, better than anywhere else. And as I was walking along the street there, and I got to think about going to heaven. And I got to think about, well, now when you get there, suppose the attendant at the gate says, how you think you're going to get in here? You've sinned billions of times. And I have. It's just like you have. And you know what answer came to me? I said, I'd just say, because Jesus died for me. And then I started laughing like that. And I looked up, and there on the front porch was a dear man and his wife. I'm sure they are sure that the pastor of the Westside Baptist Church had gone off in the head, walking along up the street there and just laughing right out loud. But, it's something to laugh about, isn't it? He's going to make us accepted. In fact, there's a sense in which when I received Jesus, he made me accepted. But, you know, what about going to heaven? What about going to heaven? I read a story that comes to us from Civil War days. In fact, it's right at the close of the Civil War that I think illustrates this so well and so beautiful. It's a story about one of the rebel soldiers when the war was over. And you know, some of the last battles were fought close to Washington, D.C. And this fella, he said, you know, I'm no longer a rebel soldier. The war's over and the North's won. And I'm going back south, but President Abraham Lincoln's my president too. And I want to get in and see him before I go back south. Well, now, he didn't look too well. You could see his toes through his boots. You could see his knees through his trousers. His beard was long. His body was dirty. He hadn't had a bath in days and days and days. And he knew nothing about how you'd get in to see the President of the United States. But he went down to the gate of the White House. And the guard said, what can I do for you? He said, I want to see the President. He said, I was a rebel soldier, but the war's over, and I'm no rebel soldier anymore. And President Abraham Lincoln's my president. I want to get in and see him. He said, you got a pass? And the poor fellow said, no, I didn't know you had to have one. I wouldn't have known how to got it if I'd known you need one. Well, he said, you had to have one. Well, he said, I'm going in anyhow. He said, the war's over, and I'm no longer a rebel soldier. He's my president. I'm going. Soldier said, I'll kill you if you start in there. That big old soldier dropped his head, and tears began to pour down into that dirty beard. He really wanted to see his president, President Abraham Lincoln, now. And he turned and walked back down the street, tears still seeping right into the beard, head drooped. And he got out at the end of the block and he met Thad Lincoln. Thad Lincoln, of course, was the son of President Abraham Lincoln. There he was, all nicely dressed and well-groomed. And he looked over and saw the big old burly soldier with tears streaming into his beard. And he said, "Soldier, could I help you?" He said, "I don't guess so." He said, "I want to see President Abraham Lincoln. The war's over and I've been a rebel soldier, but the war's over and he's my president too. And I want to get in to see him." I went down there and that soldier told me he'd kill me if I tried to get in. I had to have some kind of pass. And he said, "I never heard of it and I wouldn't know where to have gotten it if I had heard of it." Thad Lincoln said, "I'll take you in." Said, "You will? How can you do that?" He said, "I'm his son. Come with me." My, the soldier was startled. He said, "Well, that soldier said he'll shoot if he said, you come with me." So they went back down there to the gate, and the soldier, instead of saying, "Where are you wanting to go? And if you got a pass," he kind of backed off like this and saluted. Thad Lincoln saluted. And that old dirty soldier walked right alongside Thad Lincoln, right into the White House, sat down in the Oval Office, and talked for a good while with President Abraham Lincoln. You see, he was accepted in the Son. And you know, beloved, 60 years ago, last August, I wanted to get in to see God. I was a member of a liberal church where the pastor never preached the truth on how to be saved. Been there for 16 years, never heard one sermon on how to get saved and how to go to heaven. And I joined the church with the mistaken idea, if you join the church and get baptized and try to live a good life, that you'd go to heaven. And I really was sincere and I really tried. I lived as moral a life then as I do right now, but I'd have split hell wide open if I'd died, because I never had been saved. And you know, beloved, after you stay a member of a church for a while and unsaved, I tell you, things get pretty bleak, particularly when you find out that you've been misled the whole way through. Oh, boy. I wanted to get in to see God. And I didn't know how. But you know, I met the Shining One, the Lord Jesus. And he said, "Is there anything I can do for you?" I said, "Yes, I want to get into God. I want to belong to God." He said, "Well, come with me." I said, "But how can you take me in? I've sinned, and I found out that the wages of sin is death, and I'm going to have to die." He said, "You come with me. I've already died in your place. You just come go with me." You know, I was brought right into the presence of Almighty God Himself because I got accepted in the Son. And you know, one of these days, I don't know how long it's going to be. I don't think there are any signs of the rapture in the Scripture. I think there are thousands of signs of the day of the Lord, and they're being fulfilled so rapidly these days you make your head swim. And we know that the rapture is going to take place just before the day of the Lord begins. And I'm glad I'm going to get to go in. Accepted in the Beloved. In the past, the Father chose me. The past, the Father chose you. In the present, when we receive Christ, He makes us joint heirs with the Son of God, makes us as near and dear to the Heavenly Father as the Lord Jesus Himself. My, what grace, what love, what mercy. And when we come to heaven, He's going to let us in. He can accept us in the Son. That ought to make a backslidden Episcopalian shout, I think. Don't you think so? Amen. Praise God. For what the Father has done in the past, He chose us. What He's doing in the present when we receive Jesus, He makes us joint heirs with the Son of God. Those of us lost, no good sinners. You know, the hardest thing in the world to get folks saved is to get them lost. It isn't because they aren't lost, it's because they haven't found out about it. And did you know you can't get saved till you get lost? You say, "Well, if I'm already lost, it shouldn't be much trouble." But a lot of you haven't found out about it yet. You better find out. You know, we have a children's home down in Natchez, Mississippi. And for years, more of those children came to our church than any church in town. And some of those boys and girls would get saved. And I want to tell you, when a new boy or a new girl would come to the home, they'd bring the church next Sunday, and they not only would whisper to him when the invitation was given, they'd get him or her by the arm and bring him right down the aisle. And we had one young little boy there. We always called him Whistling Deacon. He'd been saved for quite a while. And I want to tell you, when any new boys or girls came to the home and he got them down to church, he'd do his best to get them down that aisle and get them saved. So there's a new boy had come to town. His name was Joe, and he was in the children's home. And so Whistling Deacon brought him, had him sitting right up there beside him, you know. He's beaming himself. And I preached the sermon and gave the invitation, and Whistling Deacon looked over at him and, yeah, took him by the arm right down the aisle. And he said, "Brother James, this is a new boy. This is Joe." "Well," I said, "hi, Joe. We're glad to have you here. What'd you come for?" He said, "He says I need to get saved." "Oh," I said, "you do? That means you're a sinner then. You've done bad and you need..." "No, sir, Brother James, I'm a good boy." "Well," I said, "I'm sorry. Jesus doesn't save anybody but sinners." "And he doesn't." "Well, he was a sinner, but he hadn't found out yet." I said, "Joe, you're not a sinner?" "No, sir, I'm a good boy." I said, "You better go back and think this thing over. You may find out you are a sinner." Well, he looked puzzled, and he went back to his seat. Now, I don't believe in just saying, "All right, just tell Jesus you want him saved." Why you want Jesus saved if you don't know you're a sinner? Still with me? Well, he went back to his seat. Next Sunday, he came by himself. I said, "Joe, what'd you..." He said, I still want to get saved." I said, "Okay, you found out you're a sinner." He said, "No, Brother James, I told you I'm a good boy. I am not a sinner." Well, I said, "I'm sorry, Jesus didn't save anybody but sinners." I said, "Joe, you ever get mad at your sister up there at the home and pull her hair?" You see, I happen to know. He dropped his eyes. I said, "You ever get mad at some of the boys up there and sock them in the nose?" See, I happen to know that too. And he dropped his eyes again. I said, "You ever disobey the matron up there at the home?" And man, his eyes really went down then. And I said, "Oh, at school, you disobey the teacher?" I said, "Joe, all that's sin." He was startled. Well, beloved, I talk to a lot of adults these days. "Say, you ever been saved?" "Well, I guess so." "Well, you guess so? Tell me about when you got saved." "Well, I never been very bad. And I joined the church and I got baptized." "Well, that doesn't tell me much of nothing." I said, "Joe, you go back and think this thing over. You may find out you're a sinner after all." Well, the next Sunday, this is three in a row now, he came again. That little boy took my hand, and the tears started pouring down his little old cheeks. And he said, "Brother James, I want to get saved, and I know I'm a sinner." He said, "I know it all the time, but I didn't want to admit it." Ah. I have some preachers that sell folk, "If you confess your sins, you'll get saved." I don't believe that, because I don't believe a sinner even knows what his sins are. Oh, he may know a few of them. You know, when I got saved, I knew some sins, but there are a lot of things I didn't think was sin. I found out they were. And there's some things that I thought wasn't sin, and it wasn't very many of them, and I found out they weren't even sin in the first place. But you don't get saved till you find out you're a sinner. God demands perfect righteousness if we're ever to come to heaven. And he says, none of us have any. And I know that's true, because God doesn't tell lies. God says, all have sinned and come short of the glory of God. And there's none righteous, no, not one. We're in a MESS on that subject, aren't we? Yes. Oh, God, help us. Well, what's the good news in the light? The fact that we have to have perfect righteousness to come to heaven, and none of us have any. Well, the good news is the gospel. The gospel means glad tidings, or good news. And the good news is this: we have to have perfect righteousness to come to heaven, and none of us have any. And God sent his perfectly righteous Son and made him to become sin for us. Oh, we say figuratively he bore our sins, but he became sin for you and for me. It was your sins and mine that killed the Lord Jesus, because the wages of sin is death. And he died. He was dead. He didn't faint. He didn't swoon, as some of the liberal theologians say. They lie about other things too. He died. They placed him in a tomb for 3 days and three nights, and he arose literally, physically, bodily from the grave, proving that God accepted his sacrifice for your sins and mine. And now when we repent, change our mind about ourselves and about our sin and about God, and receive Jesus Christ by faith, and faith includes belief plus trust, takes both. You can believe everything the Bible says about Jesus and still go straight to hell unless you personally trust him as your saving Lord. But when we do see ourselves sinners and see the truth about ourselves and realize you got to have perfect righteousness to come to heaven, and we repent and we receive Jesus by faith. I went to visit a man Saturday two ago and said to him, "Are you a Christian?" He said, "Well, sure." I said, "I believe Jesus." I said, "Well, have you ever accepted him?" I said, "I believed in my wife before I married her as much as I did after, but there's a big difference. I had received her as well as believed in her." And didn't just believe him, you believe everything the Bible says about Jesus. If you don't accept him personally, you're just as lost as you were before. But when that happens, do you know what God does? He accredits the righteousness of Jesus to your account and mine in heaven. And it's a perfect righteousness. And he officially marks our sins to Jesus' account, and he's paid for every one of them. Hallelujah. Isn't that wonderful? Isn't that wonderful? Oh, praise the Lord for it. Now I know. I praise God for the school you folk are going to. But you know, I went to a university up in Greenville, South Carolina. And I don't mind telling you what it is. I'm ashamed of it. Furman University. I went there for 4 years. They laughed at the virgin birth of Christ, told dirty jokes in the classroom about the virgin birth of Christ. Don't say it didn't happen. I was there. They made fun of folk that believed the blood of Christ would cleanse you from your sins. Called it slaughterhouse religionist. Beloved, nobody can get saved except through the blood of Jesus Christ. All the Old Testament, they're looking forward as they shed the blood of innocent animals to the blood of that special one God promised to send. Those who are here, when he's here, look to him for their sins to be washed away in the blood. And those of us who live now, look back to what he did at the cross. And don't you believe a lying liberal who says that we're not saved by the blood of Christ. God never has saved anybody any other way. And he never will save anybody except through the precious blood of the Son of God. Thank God you're at a college that believes the truth about salvation. Amen. Amen. Yes. Well, they'd make fun of the virgin birth. And you know how they, these liberals like to play with words and try to mix you up. Somebody says they're so educated, they're ignorant. And I think that's a pretty good description. Oh, I can hear the Hebrew professor now saying, yes, here in Isaiah said a virgin will conceive and bear a son. And that's what the Hebrew word says. And then he'll add with a smirk on his face, but the word also means a young woman. Keep that in mind. See his sneering way of saying, they got it virgin in the Bible, but it really just means a young woman. And they have the rotten audacity to say that Mary had an affair with a German soldier and Jesus was born as a result of that union. What blasphemy. Well, Brother James, does that word mean virgin, and does it also mean young woman? Sure does. But if you don't even know a word of Hebrew, you can tell by the English that it's not just referring to a young woman. It has to be referring to a virgin. You see, Israel had backslidden on God, and old King Ahaz had led them into their backsliding condition. He is a wicked king. And God said to Isaiah, you tell him, I'm going to deal with Israel. I'm going to deal with him. I'm going to send judgment, and I'm going to send a rescue for my people, a virginal bear son. Well, how can you tell, Brother James, by the English? If you don't know a word of Hebrew, that's not talking about... A woman just being a young woman. Well, here's a good proof. Isaiah said, you want me to give you a miracle of all miracles, a sign of all signs? Well, you know, he has backslidden rascally. Well, no, we wouldn't want to tempt God, lying rascal. He said, well, I'll give you a sign of all signs, a miracle of all miracles. A young woman will have a baby. Well, thousands of them do that every day. Amen? Yes. Well, he said, I'll give you a sign of all signs and a miracle of all miracles. So it has to be a virgin. That is a sign of all signs, and that is a miracle of all miracles, is it not? I just don't believe there's such a thing as an intellectually honest liberal theologian. If you ever meet one, I sure want to meet him. Everyone I've ever met, beloved, and I've met a score and a score and a score of those fellows, and they lie for their philosophies. But praise God. Jesus was a virgin-born Son of God. You see, it has to be an innocent lamb. It has to be innocent blood. If Jesus had a human father, he couldn't be the sacrifice for our sins. Sins transmitted through the blood. And all human fathers are sinful, and they pass on a sinful nature to their sons and daughters. You know why you're a sinner? Because you like your daddy. Now, you ladies don't get all puffed up. You one too, because you just like your daddy. But Jesus was the sinless one, and it had to be precious blood that was innocent blood that would be poured out, that our sins could be forgiven. Praise God. The Lord Jesus paid the price for my sins and for your sins, the sins of the whole world. It is blood atonement. So in the past, he bought us. What's he doing in the present? He's bounding toward us, making known the Father's will to us. You know, when you get saved, God has specific will for us in every matter of our lives. So much of it's just written out here in the book. You don't have to ask God. You just read the book and believe what it says. For example, I had a young girl come to me, and she said, Brother James, John and I are still planning to get married, and I want you to pray about it. I said, what do you want me to pray about? Well, she said, you know, he's not a Christian. Well, I said, don't have to pray about that. God says Christians shouldn't marry unsaved folk. She said, well, but I believe when I was praying that the Lord said, if I go ahead and marry him, that I'd be able to lead him to Christ. I said, the Bible didn't say that. And if you get something in praying that contradicts what's in the Bible, you didn't hear from God. You heard from the other side. Yes. I said, well, that's no grounds for you to marry that guy. I said, you know what he'll do? He'll marry you, and he'll treat you like he does an orange, squeeze it, and throw it away. You're welcome. When this Bible speaks on what's God's will, you and I better accept it, and we better not try to pray some imagination in. Now, God's will isn't expressed on every subject, and there has to be praying. But Jesus now is revealing to us the will of God in every matter. And he has a will. He has a will about how you're to dress. He has a will about how you're to groom yourself. He has a will where you're to live. He has a will what school you're to go to. He has a will about what job you have. He has a will about what street you live on, what house number you have. He has a specific will about all of our lives. And that's what Jesus is doing right now to everyone who lets him. In the past, he bought us. In the present, He's abounding toward us that we may know the will of God in every area of our lives. Wouldn't it be some revival if everybody here tonight who's a Christian really begin to seek and to do God's will in every area of their lives? Wouldn't that be a wonderful thing? What changes would come to pass? So in the past, the Father chose us. In the present, the Father makes us joint heirs with Christ. In the future, the Father will make us accepted in the Son. In the past, the Son bought us. In the present, the Son reveals God's will to us in every matter of our lives. And in the future, He's going to gather us together for the eternal inheritance. Now, you know, some folk have a lot of things down here. And before I leave this about what the Lord's done for us, I even like the English prepositions here. He said in this redemption, the Lord's forgiveness of sins, according to the riches of His grace. Didn't say out of, He said according to. Now here's our beloved Dr. Horton, a great man of God, and been used mightily of God, especially in building. I tell you, I ride around here and just marvel, Dr. Horton, as to how the Lord's used you in building all these buildings. That I dare say He's daydreaming some more, knowing Him as I do. Well, let's suppose tonight somebody comes up and he's a fellow, you know, that's got a sizable bank account. And he says, Dr. Horton, I want to give you a check. And so he hands a check written out to Dr. Horton, signed by him, and it says $2 million. That'd be kind of wonderful, wouldn't it, Doctor? Yes, sir. Now, what would that be? That would be out of his riches. Suppose he wrote him a check according to his riches. Why, he puts Dr. Horton's name up there, pays the order off, he signs it, and leaves the blank the amount. Dr. Horton says, well, how much is it for? He said, how much ever you need, the bigger you make it, the better I'll like it. That would be some check, wouldn't it? Yes, sir, Dr. Horton's agreeing with him, that'd be some check. You know, the Lord didn't save us out of His riches. He saved us according to His riches. The check of salvation was made out to me. The check of salvation made out to you and signed by the Lord Jesus. And said, well, Lord, how many sins? How many sins, Lord? Well, if He said, well, 6 or 8, that would be out of His riches, but it wouldn't get many of us in very good condition, would it? But if it's according to His riches, He'd say, it doesn't matter. However many you have, where sin did abound, grace did much more abound. And this is a faithful saying and worthy of all acceptation that Christ Jesus came to the world to save sinners, of whom I'm chief. If He's already saved the chief, He won't have any trouble with you and me. Well, Lord, there's thousands and thousands of sins. That's all right, just fill it out. My blood washes away every sin. Every sin. My, what a Savior. The past the Father chose us, the Son redeemed us. The present of the Father makes us joint heirs with Christ. The Lord Jesus reveals the Father's will to us. The future of the Father will make us accepted in the beloved. And the future of the Son is going to gather us together for the eternal inheritance. You know, some of us hadn't had a lot of this world's goods. I don't think there's anything wrong with that. I think folk who haven't had so much of this world's goods many times haven't had many of the sad tests that a lot of folk who have a lot of it have. Now, we've never had a lot of money at our place. But we've had a lot of Lord. I remember after my son, my wife and I have a son and 4 daughters. After our son was already away from home, one day we were sitting at the table eating, and the girls were discussing what they were going to get at our house when Mom and Dad died. That's an interesting discussion, you know. And one of the girls said, I want the master bedroom and that big bed in there. And my wife said, but it's not ours. See, this building and all its contents belong to the Westside Baptist Church. This is a pastorium. We don't own a bed. The other said, well, I wanted the dining room set. My wife said, well, it's not ours. It belongs to the Westside Baptist Church. One of the girls said, well, have we ever owned anything? One of them said, well, will we partially own the car? The finance company owns the other part. And the girl said, well, Mama, have we ever owned anything? Well, she did, said we did own a baby bed, and we kept it in good shape till 5 children were born, and it was so worn out, we threw it away. We don't have anything left. But you know, he's over there building a mansion for us. And he spoke without pre-existing material, and this whole universe came into being. The evolution is notwithstanding, poor dumb clucks. He spoke, and without pre-existing material, this whole universe came into being. And when he went back to heaven, he said he's going to build mansions for us. And you say, well, he's been over there 2,000 years. Well, that's just a couple of days with him. But you know, if he could just speak and the whole universe come into being, what could he do in a couple of days? He's going to gather us together for eternal inheritance, the riches of the Son of God. I can't develop the other two, my time's up, but I'll mention them. In the past, the Holy Spirit sealed us. When we receive Christ, the Holy Spirit works the miracle of regeneration. I feel so sorry. Some of my precious friends, they say, I got saved, but don't have the Holy Spirit yet. Well, that's like saying, I've been born, but don't have my mom yet. You can't get born without a mom. And you can't get born in the family of God without the Holy Spirit, because he's the one who births us in the family of God. And that's when he seals us. And all the devils in hell and out of hell can't break the seal of the Holy Spirit. And he is God's earnest, if I could say it reverently, you know. Any of you ever bought something on the, what they call, you make a down payment and then you come back and make the final payment. Any of you ever bought anything like that? Let's see your hands if you have. Look at that. Quite a few of you have. We call that earnest money, don't we? You know, my wife goes down there and she sees a pretty dress she wants, but being a preacher's wife, she couldn't quite afford that one. And she's looking at it, and the clerk says, well, you want that? And she'd like to, but that's a little beyond my price. She said, we got a layaway plan. Said, you pay us down $10 and come back over so often and give, you know, a long, big list. And so my wife gives the $10. That's earnest money. Could I say it reverently? When the Holy Spirit redeems us, the Father leaves him in our heart. Oh, reverently, surely, he's God's earnest money. He says, I'm coming back. I mean business about this possession. Coming back and take it to glory. And I just mentioned the other one. Holy Spirit's going to give us a body like that of the Son of God. Do you know if he came right now, if Jesus came right now, every born-again Christian here, just like that, go right through the roof. Not even knock a hole in the ceiling. Not even knock a knot on your head. Because we have a body just like that when he had. He came right through the door and the thing was locked and talked to the disciples after his resurrection. In the past, the Father chose us. The Son redeemed us. The Holy Spirit sealed us. In the present, the Father makes us joint heirs with Christ. The Lord Jesus has revealed the Father's will to us. And the Holy Spirit say it, oh, reverently, preacher, serves as God's earnest money. He means business about this possession. In the future, the Father will make us accepted in the Son. The Son will gather us together for the eternal inheritance. And the Holy Spirit will give us a body like that of the Son of God. Shall we pray? Dear Heavenly Father, dear Lord Jesus, dear precious Holy Spirit, we thank you for what you have done for our salvation, what you are doing, and what you're going to do. We marvel that you'd save hell-deserving sinners like us. But we thank you, thank you, thank you, thank you that you did. Help us to get the news to everybody. Please, Lord, just for Jesus' sake. Amen.
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2: Well, if you came hungry tonight, there has certainly been a banquet set under his wings, all in the name of Jesus, all for 1,000 tongues to sing. 'Tis so sweet to trust in him, that beautiful college choir special. Wonderful peace, Jesus is all the world to me. Well, I love to be somewhere where people lift up my Savior. And it's been good to be in the house of God tonight. Music's been beautiful, and I thank everyone involved. Hebrews chapter 11. Hebrews 11. Abraham is the brightest star in the Hebrew sky. We think mistakenly, I think, that he's basically an Old Testament character. But the New Testament is full of comments concerning Abraham. One of the strongest is in Romans 4, where we are told that Abraham is the father of all them that believe. Not just the father of the nation of Israel, but the father of all that believe. As we look in our text tonight, beginning in verse 8 of Hebrews 11, we find several things. Abraham is dealt with an interesting call, an impossible condition, and an improbable command. And he's quite a man. And it's a privilege tonight to look into the life of this great man, Abraham. Look at verse 8. By faith, Abraham, when he was called to go out into a place which he soon should after receive for an inheritance, obeyed. And he went out, not knowing whither he went. By faith, he sojourned in the land of promise, as in a strange country, dwelling in tabernacles with Isaac and Jacob, the heirs with him of the same promise. For he looked for a city which hath foundations, whose builder and maker is God. God called him out of Ur. Well, what was Ur like? Well, Ur was quite the cosmopolitan and advanced city. It was quite impressive for its day. It was bustling. It was very wealthy. They excelled in mathematics. They excelled in engineering. They had wonderful schools. There's even evidence that Ur had a vibrant middle class, which is a symbol of a very strong economy. They had a ziggurat there, three stories tall. Each layer was a different color. And on the top of it, you had a one-room, solid gold temple to the moon goddess Nemu. We know from archaeological digs of their royal tombs that they also practiced at the time of the death of a king, they practiced human sacrifice. They were very advanced in so many ways, but they were trapped and they were locked into the darkness of paganism. So you ask yourself the question, how did Abraham, having grown up and lived his life in that particular city and in that environment, when God called him, the Word of God tells us that he left immediately. The language infers that Abraham left while God's words were still ringing in his ears. How would Abraham have known enough about Jehovah to have had that kind of faith and to have obeyed immediately? Well, if you look back at Genesis, at the genealogy, you find it's not that difficult. Between Adam and Noah, there's one man. A man could have talked to Adam and could have also talked to Noah. Between Noah and Abraham, there's one man. A man that could have talked to Noah could have talked to Abraham. The evidence, the truth of God, the Word of God, could have very easily been in the ears of Abraham. He may have known much. He may have known as much about beginnings and origins and everything as we know, having the book of Genesis in front of us to read it. It's very probable that he knew quite a bit about Jehovah long before the Lord came to him and called him and asked him to step out. And he did step out. Faith always spawns obedience. Faith always steps out. Verse 8, he not only left when God called him to a place that he would receive, but the Word of God says, not knowing whether he went. That phrase implies not just a lack of knowledge, not that God just didn't pull a map out and tell him where he was going, but a lack of concern. I don't really care where it is. If God's going to lead, I'm going to follow. It wasn't just a lack of knowledge. He simply said, I'm not even going to take the time or the trouble to think about it. His call is all that I need. If you look at Genesis 12, you'll find several things about that call. We tend to look at that call as God saying, hey, Abraham, I want you to come with me. I have a land I want to give you. Look here at the map with me. You're right here. Look, Abraham, pay attention. You're right here. This is you. This is Ur. Well, if you come up this way and you come across these rivers and you come down this way, you'll come down into some beautiful country. Oh, it lays so nice. You're going to love it, and there are wells there and streams there, and it's a land flowing with milk and honey. God didn't tell Abraham any of that. He didn't lay a map out and tell him anything. God never mentions the land flowing with milk and honey till later. When he called Abraham, that wasn't part of the deal. We think that God called Abraham almost like the newspaper said, young man, go west. It's a land of opportunity. No, that's not what happened. He didn't even think about what was out there or where he was going. He didn't do anything to cause Abraham to become an excited immigrant about where he was going. By the way, if you look back at Genesis 12, you know what you'll find? As soon as Abraham got in the land, there was a famine. That wasn't real exciting. Come with me out of this bustling city where you have plenty to eat and lots of grocery stores. Ur probably had at least two Sam's clubs. And leave Ur and come over here to this land I'm going to give you. And when you get there, he pulls up and sort of puts down stakes for a little bit and realizes there's a famine going on here. And he ends up, that was the whole episode where he went down to Egypt and lied about who his wife was and because there was famine in the land. But he lived this by faith. I'm going not because it's a great place to go, not because I even know where I'm going, but I'm going because God has called me to go. In verse 9, he says he sojourned. Sojourned means he realized from the very beginning that he was just sort of hanging out in Canaan. He's just chilling here in Canaan. He's sojourning. There was nothing permanent in his mind about it. He's just there. Now, I want you to think about that a minute. If God had promised you a land and he brought you to that land and now you realize you're in the land and he said, this land's going to be yours, we would have done this. We would have gone to the most powerful man in the land and said, I would like to make a contract with you, and if it's all right, I would like to maybe even marry one of your daughters just to cement the fact that we're here and we're going to be in the land. And he would have done something to try to create a situation where he would have had power, land, and position. Abraham's a wealthy man, we know that. But we don't see Abraham using his wealth, buying up parcels of land on a hostile takeover of Canaan. He just sojourned. He knew he was a foreigner in a place where he had no rights, where he was not a citizen, where he just simply, except for the fact that God had called him, he did not belong. He was a pilgrim. Verse 13. Look at verse 13. Last phrase. And embraced them and confessed that they were strangers and pilgrims on the earth. Now here's the picture. I want you to get the picture in your life and see what's going on. God comes to you and says, I want you to go with me to a land and I'll let you know when we get there. And you just go. You don't ask him where. You don't ask him how. You just go. So you start walking west and you walk out down Highway 10 and you get to Mobile, you get hung up in the tunnel, that takes you several hours to get through. You finally get past Mobile and you get over into Mississippi and you wander through there for a while and you go through Louisiana and you fight the mosquitoes in the swamp, but you got through. You take a turn down across the Gulf Coast, walking down through Texas, big wide open flat country, cows mostly. Walk down through Texas, you get across the Mexican border, you walk down through Mexico, that takes months to get there, and you finally end up in the land, and here you are in Guatemala. You don't understand the language. The culture is strange. You realize that you don't fit in here. You are just sojourning. And to beat all that, you're living in a camper. What do they live in? Tabernacles, tents. Not only do you live in a camper, but your son will live in a camper, and your son's son will live in a camper. And then to beat all that, your son's son, he'll end up being taken off down into Panama. And for 250 years, they'll be slaves in Panama. Well, that's what happened to Abraham.

was a pilgrim and he was a stranger. The promise was not made good in his life. The promise was not made good in his son's life or his grandson's life. A vibrant faith, a faith that is alive in Jesus Christ, will always have a sense of disconnect. Always. I don't belong here. Do you? I just don't belong here. It irritates me. The sin grates on me. The ignorance of this world and the rejection of my Savior and everything that's true grates on my heart and my soul. I don't belong here. I'm looking for something else. I don't want you to get the idea, however, that because he was of that land and we are here and should not be of this world, that Abraham was unhappy. See, he may have been living in a camper, but he was a happy camper. He was fine. Look at verse 10. For he looked for a city which hath foundations, whose builder and maker is God. Abraham was given an interesting call. And I'll tell you what about Abraham. Abraham did not find his horizons in a Canaanite sunset. Abraham was looking for something else. And we look at Abraham's life and say Abraham's whole life wrapped around the possession of the land, and no, it did not. Abraham's entire life was wrapped around looking for a city, a different country, a better country, a heavenly country. That's where the heart and mind of Abraham was. And that's why he was able to dwell in those tents, and that's why he was known as a great man of faith, not because everything God promised him was handed to him on a platter, but because he just believed God for everything that was true in his life. And he could see down the road. He could see beyond where he was. He saw beyond his immediate surroundings to a city built by God. And it's the city and the foundation. His eyes are heavenly. They are not looking at Canaan. And that's why Abraham is the man that he is. He had an impossible condition. Look at verse 11. Through faith also Sarah herself received strength to conceive seed and was delivered of a child when she was past age, because she judged him faithful who had promised. Therefore sprang there even of one, and him as good as dead, so many as the stars of the sky in multitude, and as the sand which is by the seashore innumerable. These all died in faith, not having received the promises, but having seen them afar off, and were persuaded of them, and embraced them, and confessed that they were strangers and pilgrims on the earth. For they that say such things declare plainly that they seek a country. And truly, if they had been mindful of that country from whence they came out, they might have had opportunity to have returned. But now they desire a better country, that is, in heavenly. Wherefore God is not ashamed to be called their God, for he hath prepared for them a city. Abraham and Sarah faced a condition they couldn't do a thing about. They were old. You can't turn back the clock. You just can't. Someone the other day, I was at lunch and someone said, Pastor, why aren't you in the men's basketball league? Well, there's a very good reason why I'm not in the basketball league. I'm old. Last time I tried to play basketball, I jumped for a rebound and pulled both hamstrings, screamed in agony, and crawled off the court. I'm not going back out there. You can't turn the clock back at all. I used to go out and play basketball with the guys, and when I was in high school, I was pretty quick. I played defensive guard, and I was actually quick. Keyword was. And you get a little bit older, and you're out there playing basketball, and your mind says, go! Steal that ball, and your body says, I don't think so. Can't get there in time. They were old. The promises were to come through Isaac, not Ishmael. Ishmael's about 13 years of age, and they haven't seen anything since the promise was made, and they're getting older and older and older. She's 90, he's 99. They've been waiting a long time on the promise. I love that phrase.
I feel sorry for Abraham. I mean, someone calls him to Abraham and says, Abraham, how you doing? Good to see you.

0: haven't seen you in so long. I don't know what's happened to you. I haven't heard a thing about you, but you look good. How are you? I'm good as dead. I'm as good as dead. That's a depressing comment. But he was as good as dead. How do you feel? Good as dead. I'm as good as dead. And we're all going to be there. You know, the fact of the matter is, right now, we're all as good as dead. You have no promise beyond the moment you're in right now. He was old. But God kept saying, you're going to have a child. You're going to have a child. You're going to have a child. And surely the Holy Spirit had very poor soil to work with here in a 90-year-old woman and a 99-year-old man. But you know, it is not the quality of the soil. It is not the quality of the clay. It's the skill of the potter. And the potter can do anything with us. And Abraham believed, and Sarah believed, and they had the child. I know he believed. Romans 4 says this, and being not weak in faith, he considered not his own body, and there's that awful phrase again, now dead. When he was about 100 years old, neither yet the deadness of Sarah's womb, he staggered not at the promise of God through unbelief, but was strong in faith, giving God the glory. He didn't stagger. He didn't hesitate. He believed God would do what God said he would do. It was absolutely an impossible condition. He's 99 and we're still being promised a child. Look at verse 12. Therefore sprang there even of one, and him as good as dead, so many as the stars of the sky in multitude, and as the sand which is by the seashore innumerable. Look what happens when dead humanity runs into a God that can do anything. Innumerable people came from that one child, Isaac. And that child came by faith. And Abraham did not hesitate. He trusted God. Faith plugs into the immense resources of God in order to meet the hopelessness of the human condition. And we all have some form of hopelessness in our life. And God can meet that need. Now, the key phrase in all our passage tonight is verse 13. These all died in faith, not having received the promises, but having seen them afar off, and were persuaded of them, and embraced them, and confessed that they were strangers and pilgrims on the earth. These all died in faith and never saw the promises fulfilled. Yet their life was a vibrant testimony to God. And you and I live in the fulfillment of so many promises, yet oftentimes our lives are not vibrant and colorful, but dead and dull because we don't live in that faith. Yes, they died, but they died in faith, having not yet received the promises. But I want you to see what they did do. There's some beautiful language here. They were persuaded and they embraced them. They were won over by the promises. They completely believed God. There was no doubt, no staggering, no hesitation. They were won over and they embraced. Embraced to welcome, to greet, to salute the promises. Good to see you. I do see you. I know you're there, and I trust in you. And I'm completely persuaded that what God said he was going to do, he'll do in my life. Now, because of that, they confess something, that they were strangers and pilgrims. A stranger is someone who is away from home. A pilgrim is someone who's going home. And we are indeed strangers and pilgrims. Or are we? As I read through this, began to think about this congregation and our people and these wonderful college students, began to ask myself a question. How much of are we really strangers and pilgrims? And how much are we already at home? He said they were persuaded, won over by those promises. And those one of those promises we already know was he was looking for a city whose builder is God. He was persuaded of that city. He was persuaded of eternal things. He was persuaded of things beyond this world. He embraced them. He greeted them. He accepted them. And because he looked over there And because he grabbed hold of those promises, then he said to himself, then he confessed, I am a pilgrim, I am a stranger. Now, the reason we don't consider ourselves pilgrims and strangers and instead focus completely on this world is because we're not looking over there. Our vision is here. We're not yet persuaded of the promises of God. All we know, well, sooner or later something's going to happen, and the Lord will come and things will happen. But our heart is here. Our mind and our heart and our spirit is not persuaded, and we do not embrace the promises of God. Because of that, we're not quite so much pilgrims and strangers. Abraham was a great man because he was a pilgrim and a stranger. When he died, he had one little bitty piece of property. It was his grave. He had nothing else in Canaan. We need to be as much strangers and pilgrims as Abraham was. First Peter talks to us and says this, "Dearly beloved, I beseech you as strangers and pilgrims, abstain from fleshly lust." Right back to what I said. Why aren't we strangers and pilgrims? Peter said this, if you're a stranger and a pilgrim, you're going to abstain from fleshly lust. Well, fleshly lust, what does that mean? That means anything that would attach us to this world. A fleshly lust could be a desire to have a certain position. A fleshly lust could even be to have a certain ministry. If your entire life is wrapped around doing that one thing, you don't know exactly what God wants to do with you. You've just set your sights on that. And something good could actually be something bad in your life if you're not living by faith and letting God lead all the way. A fleshly lust could be someone that you're dating and you just want to get married, and this guy is the first guy that looked at you, so let's just latch on to him. Maybe God doesn't want that. Maybe God wants you to marry someone else. Maybe God wants you to do something else for about 10 years, and then he'll bring somebody across your path that'll be a wonderful, wonderful life's partner for you. Fleshly lust is nothing more than we look at our life and we make the decisions. We call the shots. We decide what we're going to do. And we don't necessarily pay any attention to God. And we don't make decisions based upon the fact that we are looking for a city. I'm looking at the next world, not this one. And we make decisions based upon that world, not this one. To not do that is to live your life in a fleshly lust. Verse 14, for they that say such things declare plainly that they seek a country. Declare what things? They confessed they were strangers and pilgrims. And those that confess they're strangers and pilgrims declare plainly that they seek a country. The Holy Spirit keeps trying to get us to do that. The heavenly promise stayed ever in their mind. Their vision helped them hold lightly to earthly things. That vision of that other city caused them to wean their heart off the seduction of this world. They were persuaded. The Holy Spirit does that in our life. Romans 8:5, for they that are after the flesh do mind the things of the flesh, but they that are after the Spirit, the things of the Spirit. In other words, you're minding the flesh or you're minding the Spirit. And that difference in your life makes you a pilgrim and a stranger, or it makes you someone who's already home. Colossians 3:1, if you then be risen with Christ, seek those things which are above. Look, if you would, at verse 15. Truly, if they had been mindful of that country from whence they came out, they might have had opportunity to have returned. But now they desire, verse 16, a better country that is in heavenly, wherefore God is not ashamed to be called their God, for he hath prepared for them a city. These people understood that there was no room for compromise with this world. If they had been mindful, well, they could have gone back. Habitually reminded. Are you habitually reminded of your old life? Of you before Christ? Are you habitually reminded of those things that you once did and maybe somewhere hidden in the resources of your heart you'd like to go back and do again? The Word of God says these people didn't do that. They really did not think about that. If they had been mindful, of where they had come from, they might have returned. But they weren't. They sought a better country, a heavenly country, not Canaan. Abraham didn't seek Canaan. Abraham sought a better country. Desire in verse 16, stretch out the hand. Just stretch out the hand. Reach for it. And what were these people like? They were persuaded about the promises. They welcomed and greeted the promises. They were not of this world, but of another, and they sought a city and a country and a better country, a heavenly country. And they weren't mindful of where they had come from. They were mindful of what's over there, and their eyes were fixed over there, and they desired that, and they stretched out their hands to take it. They didn't stretch out their hands to take Canaan. They didn't stretch out their hands to take wells and land and cattle and herds. They stretched out their hand for a better country, a heavenly country. And that's where their heart was. And that's why Abraham is the man that he is. And I'm so thankful the Word of God says that God was not ashamed to be called their God. I trust that's true of us. He had an impossible command. Look at this with me, if you would, please, in verse 17. By faith, Abraham, when he was tried, offered up Isaac. God tested him, and he offered up Isaac. And he that had received the promises offered up his only begotten son. The word offered up is powerful. It means it was done. It was a done deal. He didn't walk toward that mountain with Isaac and wonder, can I do this or can I not do this? Am I going to be able to slay my own son? I just don't know. He offered that child up in his mind and in his heart, and it was a finished, completed task. In God's mind, as he looked at Abraham and as Abraham looked at Isaac, it was done. If God had not stopped him, he would have offered that son, because in his mind, it was already accomplished. Well, think about that a minute. This was the son of promise. If there is no Isaac, there's nothing. Everything comes through him. And we look at Abraham's faith and say, what a great that Abraham was, you know, willing to offer up his son. But you've missed the point. He offered up the son of promise. He completely and absolutely trusted God. In Abraham's mind, this is what he's thinking. God promised me Isaac, and everything was going to come through him. He's the child of promise. Everything God has told me is going to happen is going to happen through him. Now God has asked me to offer my son. And the beautiful thing about Abraham is how quickly he did that. When God said to offer his son, the Word of God says he got up early the next morning, loaded those pack animals, and left. Didn't say anything to Sarah, probably a good idea. And just left early the next morning. Just gone. He obeyed. All the promises come through Isaac. And here's what Abraham's thinking. I don't know what he's going to do, but I know this. It's not my business. It's not my problem. God said these are the promises, and it all comes through Isaac, and he now wants me to offer Isaac. Basically, it's not my problem. It's God's problem, and God's going to have to figure out a way to do this. That's faith. We so seldom live in such powerful faith. Now, why did he do that? How did he do that? There's a beautiful phrase that I want you to see in verse 19. Accounting that God was able to raise him up. The word accounting is where we get the word today, logarithm. It means to calculate or compute. We think that faith is completely without reason. But it's not. Faith is a reasonable thing. God promised it, and we trust him, and we reason that God will do what God said he was going to do. That's exactly what Abraham did. Abraham sat down and thought about it just for a minute and thought, now let me get this straight. Isaac's the child of promise. God wants me to kill the child of promise. If the child of promise is dead, none of the promises will come true. Got it. I'm going to go offer the child of promise. He just figured it out and realized, look, God didn't lie to me. God will make this happen. How do I know that? He looked at those two servants and said, you guys stay here. The child and I will go to yonder mountain and we'll offer the sacrifice. And we will return. God's going to figure this out. God's going to work it out. Had Abraham ever seen a resurrection? Had he ever seen anyone come back from the dead? Never in his lifetime. To this point in Scripture, there is no resurrection of any kind recorded. He didn't exactly know what God was going to do or how he was going to do it, but he thought it through and realized God can do this. God will do this. It's his business, not mine. And my business is to obey. His business is to figure things out. And that's exactly what he did. The magnitude of his faith is absolutely amazing. Now, Hebrews continues with three other patriarchs, all given one verse each. And I want you to look at those with me very quickly because they are fascinating. Verse 20, we find Isaac. By faith, Isaac blessed Jacob and Esau concerning things to come. Well, you know what happened there, don't you? He was tricked. You remember the whole trick situation? Jacob is blessed instead of Esau, and it's all a big conspiracy. But later, when Esau came back and wanted the blessing, what happened? Isaac said this, he is blessed and he shall be blessed. He understood something. He understood that God does what God wants to do in God's way. What was the patriarchal blessing all about? You were the one that had the right to be the line through which the Messiah would come. You were the one that had the right to be the priest of the entire family. You were the one that got a double portion of all the possessions of the family. And Hebrews chapter 12 tells me that Esau looked at all that and had no respect for it whatsoever. He's called a profane person and sold all of that for a piece of meat. Jacob didn't. Jacob had respect for it. God knew that. Isaac didn't. When it came time at the end of life to undo something that had been done, what did he say? No, God did this. And he blessed them concerning things to come. He's looking down the road and he sees good things. The natural order of things was bypassed by God, and God did what he wanted to do. From Jacob, we see Christ. From Esau, we see Herod. God knew what he was doing. Jacob in verse 21, by faith Jacob, when he was dying, blessed both the sons of Joseph and worshiped them, leaning upon the top of his staff. You know that story. Joseph brought Ephraim and Manasseh in and lined them up so Joseph's right hand would be on Manasseh. And what does he do? Jacob, he just turns it and switches it. I'm sorry, I got ahead of myself. I just jumped down to verse 22. Ignore that you heard that. We'll come back to that and discuss that. Ephraim, Manasseh, Jacob. Natural order bypassed yet again. Now, if the natural order was bypassed the first time and bypassed the second time, what's God trying to tell us? Stop planning your life. Come with me. Follow me. Let me work things out. Let me do things. Let me take you where I want to take you. Let me be God in your life. Let me do wonderful things. Stop looking at this world. Stop making your plans. I will do it my way. Trust me. I love Joseph. We spent a year on Joseph's life. I love the man. At the end of his life, isn't it amazing? All of the things that Joseph did in his life, all the miracles in his life, and what does Hebrews say about Joseph? When he was dying, he spoke to them about leaving and going back to the land, the things concerning leaving and going back to the land. And what did he say? I see you enslaved. I see you suffering. I see you hurting. I see all kinds of horrible things in your life, but also see a kinsman redeemer, and God's going to take you out of this land. He's going to take you back to that land. And when you go, you take my bones with you. Don't you dare leave me here. They saw down the road. Ephraim would be better than Manasseh. Jacob would be better than Esau. There's suffering coming, but there's a kinsman redeemer coming, and there's redemption coming, and there's freedom coming, and they kept seeing down the road. Now, what's the point? The point is this in all these patriarchs. They teach us the same thing. Stop living today. Stop living in this world. Stop living with the things that are around you. Stop being concerned about who your favorite musician might be. Stop living in the petty world of this is my favorite TV show. Stop living a life that says I'm comfortable in this world. Stop living with our heart and mind focused here. I want this job. I want this piece of land. I want this position. I want this kind of prestige and honor in my life. God says, will you please take your eyes off this world and realize you are a stranger. You are a pilgrim. You are a sojourner. And there is a city and there is a land and there is a heavenly country. And there's where your heart needs to be. And stop living now. And see down the road and see what is coming. These all died not having received the promises. Abraham saw a city. Isaac saw a line leading to Christ. Jacob saw God bypass the natural order and fulfill his plans. Joseph saw glorious deliverance at the hand of God. What do you see? Do you reckon yourself a pilgrim and a stranger in this land? You do realize that if you do, and you think that about yourself, here's what happens in your life. The less this world has of you, and the more the next world has of you, the more influence you have in this world. And that's not being preached today. What's being preached today is this. In order to reach this world, we've got to get more like this world and be more comfortable in this world and look like this world and smell like this world and act like this world. And the Word of God says, you set your sights on a heavenly city and I'll let you change this world. Lord, I want to be a pilgrim. I want to be a stranger. I want to live in a camper for you, and I want my eyes on the next world, on the city, on the heavenly country.
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2: I want to go on record this morning that I love the month of December. I like the brisk, cool air. I like to walk into the mall and hear the world play our music for a change. I like Christmas. I know there are some people who still try to be an Ebenezer Scrooge, and I know that it's been commercialized, but I love Christmas. And my mind goes back to many memories when I was growing up in Ohio, how we would sit around the Christmas tree on Christmas morning, and my father would take the Bible before we opened the presents, and he would read the Christmas story. And then my dad, who was a hardworking steel worker, would share some thoughts out of that great Christmas story. And those are precious memories that I'll always hold dear and precious to my heart. When is Christmas first mentioned in the Bible? Some people might quickly say, well, it's Luke chapter 2. That's the Christmas story. Some people say, well, no, let's go a few chapters before that, back to Matthew chapter 1 and look at Matthew's account of it. Some people would say, no, let's go back to Micah chapter 5 and verse 2, where it was prophesied that Jesus would be born in Bethlehem 500 years before Jesus was even born of a virgin. Some people say, oh, you could go further than that. You could go back 700 years before Jesus was born to Isaiah chapter 7 and verse 14, where it was prophesied that a virgin would conceive and bring a child. But I want to submit to you this morning that the first mention of Christmas is found as early as the Garden of Eden. And that's where we're going this morning, Genesis chapter 3 and verse 15. Genesis chapter 3 and verse 15, where we look at the first mention of the gospel in the Bible. The Bible says in Genesis chapter 3 and verse 15 these words, "And I will put enmity between thee and the woman, and between thy seed and her seed. It shall bruise thy head, and thou shalt bruise his heel." Let's pray together, shall we? Father, we do thank you for the opportunity to once again open the Bible and have its contents speak to our heart. Lord, we pray for illumination today. We pray that your word would be understandable to us. Lord, help me as I preach the word today to give me power and liberty and freedom. And Lord, I pray that there's anyone here today who does not know for sure that Jesus is their Savior. Lord, I pray that they'll get that settled before they leave the house of God this morning. And Lord, for all of us who are Christians who might need to make adjustments in our life, I pray, Lord, that we'll be able to make those adjustments today as your word speaks to our heart. Lord, I pray that you'll do the work that only you can do, and we'll give you the praise for it in Jesus' name. Amen. Out of this little slither of scripture, I'd like to give you three thoughts concerning the Messiah this morning. First of all, think with me about the virgin delivery of the Savior. The virgin delivery of the Savior. You see, when Mary went through the labor pains of bringing Jesus into the world, she did so under the most unique circumstances. She had never known a man. And the Bible is very clear about that here when it refers to the Messiah as her seed. You see, seed is something that a man gives a woman and then the offspring that come as a result of that. Indeed, that word seed is used interchangeably in those two ways in Genesis chapter 38 in the sin of Onan. And then we see that as we go through the rest of the Bible, whenever seed is referred to, it is referred to in reference to a man. For example, in Deuteronomy chapter 1 in verse 8, the Bible talks about the seed of Abraham and Isaac and Jacob. All of those fellows, of course, are men. But here we see a biological impossibility. Here the Bible refers to her seed. Jesus was the only person who was ever born on planet Earth who was born the seed of the woman. Now, of course, this is not the only witness to the virgin birth. There are many witnesses to the virgin birth throughout the Bible. The first is Isaiah chapter 7 and verse 14, where the Bible says that a virgin shall conceive and bring forth a son, and thou shalt call his name Emmanuel. Now, there are many translations of Scripture that would like to change that word virgin to the word young woman. But that Hebrew word there is alma. It comes from a Hebrew root alam, which means to hide or to conceal. So a virgin is a woman who has never been uncovered. She is a woman who has been hidden from being revealed. This is the same word that was used of Isaac when he went to look for a bride through the servant that Abraham sent. Obviously, they were not looking for just a young woman of marriageable age. They were looking for a virgin. It's the same word that was used of Miriam when she was still living with her parents there in Exodus chapter 2. But most conclusively, we can see that this word virgin in Isaiah 7:14 means just a virgin when we see how it was translated in Matthew chapter 1 and verse 23. You see, in the book of Matthew, Matthew quotes Isaiah chapter 7 and verse 14. And when he does quote it, he has to translate out of Hebrew and into Greek. And when he translates out of Hebrew and into Greek, he translates that Hebrew word alma with the Greek word parthenos, which only can mean a virgin. There is no dispute about that. So the question then could be asked, if that is true, how did this word virgin become translated young woman in some translations of Scripture? Well, there was a German rationalist by the name of Jansenius, and he wrote a Hebrew-German lexicon. And in that German-Hebrew lexicon, he put that the word alma could mean a young woman of marriageable age. This definition of Jansenius was copied into English Hebrew lexicons by Briggs and Driver, and of course they were even tried for heresy by their own denomination. But the Holy Spirit, when the Holy Spirit did his Hebrew Greek lexicon, he translated that Hebrew word alma with the Greek word parthenos, showing us that God meant virgin. Now the question you could ask yourself this morning is simply this: who am I going to believe, a German rationalist, two Presbyterians who were tried for heresy, or the Holy Spirit? I think that's a no-brainer. I think if we accept the Holy Spirit's definition of what the word alma means, we understand that Isaiah was prophesying that a virgin would give birth to a son. The second witness to the virgin birth is Jeremiah. In Jeremiah chapter 31 and verse 22, Jeremiah said that there would be a new thing that would come about in the earth. A woman without human agency would encompass a man. And rabbis, even before Jesus was born, were saying that that was a reference to the fact that Jesus, or the Messiah, would be born of a virgin. The third witness to the virgin birth is Mary herself. You remember when the angel came to her there in Luke chapter 1 and verse 34. Mary asked the angel a question. She said, "How can this be, seeing I know not a man?" Now, if Mary was a virgin, I think she would know it. And she gives testimony to the fact that that was true of her. Then, of course, there was an angel who bore witness to that. Remember, Joseph was having trouble in his mind, and he was worried about this. Because after all, if your fiance comes to you and she says that she is expecting a child, and yet she's still a virgin, you're going to find that a little difficult to swallow. And so Joseph is thinking about these things, and while he is, an angel appears unto him, and the angel says there in Matthew chapter 1, verses 18 and 20, that that which is found in Mary is of the Holy Ghost, and the power of the highest has overshadowed her. And so this holy angel from God was a witness to the virgin birth. And then the Apostle Paul himself was a witness to the virgin birth in Galatians chapter 4 and verse 4, when he said, "When the fullness of time was come, God sent forth his Son, born of a woman, born under a law, to redeem them that were under the law, that we might receive the adoption of sons." So you see that we have all these witnesses to the virgin birth that are going on. Isaiah, Jeremiah, Mary herself, a holy angel of God, and the Apostle Paul. All of these people are rising up and giving witness to the fact that when Mary brought Jesus into the world, she was a virgin. Now, those of us who've been raised in fundamentalism all of our life might even say, well, why is this even a debated thing? Well, not only because there are witnesses to the virgin birth, but because there is a warfare against the virgin birth. You remember in John chapter 8 and verse 41, the Pharisees told Jesus, "We be not born of fornication." And of course, the implication that they were making is that he was born of fornication. And many people since then have thought that Jesus was born by natural processes. In the book, The Christian Understanding of God, one fellow postulated that Jesus was born of a German soldier. He said that Nazareth was a town that was heavily populated with vice and that there was large prostitution. And he said that in all likelihood, Mary was given seed by a German soldier. And in The Passover Plot, another liberal book, the author there postulated that Jesus was the natural son of Mary and Joseph. And even today, one theology professor in a well-known college said that it made no difference whether Jesus was born of a virgin or not. One famous pastor in America said that he could not say affirmatively or deny that Jesus was born of a virgin. He did not know. One church leader said that the virgin birth was on the level of an Andy Capp comic. Yes, ladies and gentlemen, the attacks are fierce, and the reason that we need to see witnesses to the virgin birth is because there is a warfare against the virgin birth. You might ask this morning, well, why is this so important? Well, because there is a wonder of the virgin birth. There is a wonder of the virgin birth. You see, two things hinge on whether Jesus was born of a virgin or not. The first thing that hinges is Jesus' sovereignty. You see, in Jeremiah chapter 22 and verse 30, there was a wicked king by the name of Jeconiah, and there was a curse that was put on Jeconiah. Jeconiah said, the curse that was put upon him said that no one coming out of his loins could sit upon the throne of David. Now we've got a problem, because Messiah had to be legally a descendant of Jeconiah, but yet he could not come out of the loins of Jeconiah. How could he be legally a descendant but not physically a descendant of Jeconiah? Why, you would have to have a virgin birth for that to occur. Exactly. So you see, Jesus' sovereignty to sit upon the throne of David was contingent upon it. But not only his sovereignty, but also his saviorhood. Because you see, ladies and gentlemen, sin is genetic. The Bible says in Genesis chapter 5 and verse 12, wherefore as by one man sin entered into the world, and death by sin. And so death passed upon all men, for that all have sinned. The Bible says in 1 Corinthians chapter 15 and verse 22 that in Adam all die. So if Jesus had been the natural son of Joseph, he would have been a sinner. And obviously a sinner could have not have paid your sin debt or my sin debt by dying upon a tree. I submit to you, ladies and gentlemen, that Mary and Joseph by themselves could not produce God. There is a wonder of the virgin birth this morning, ladies and gentlemen, and I submit to you that we must fight tenaciously all the attacks that are on the horizon today to deny the virgin birth of Jesus Christ. Our Savior was virgin born. He was her seed. There's a second thing that I want to suggest to you in this passage this morning. Not only do we see the virgin delivery of the Savior, but notice secondly, the vicarious death for sinners. The vicarious death for sinners. Because the Bible tells us that this Messiah, this seed of the woman, would have his heel crushed. Jesus would have to die. Now, certainly, ladies and gentlemen, there are many reasons that Jesus came into the world. He came to reveal God to us. He came to teach us truth. He came to offer the kingdom of God. He came to model what real living is all about. He came to reveal to us the love of God. He came to us to bring peace. And Jesus did many wonderful things like healing sick, raising the dead, multiplying food, and certainly many humanitarian efforts were done through Jesus Christ. But that wasn't the big reason why Jesus came. The big reason that Jesus came, he came to die. I submit to you that those little infant feet were fashioned in the womb of Mary so that one day they might take a walk up Golgotha's hill. I submit to you that those little hands were fashioned in Mary's womb in order that one day they might be nailed to a tree. I submit to you that that little sweet infant brow was fashioned in order that one day they might plait it with a crown of thorns. I submit to you that that little side of that baby was fashioned in order that one day it might be riveted with a sword. Ladies and gentlemen, I submit to you that one day he was wrapped in swaddling clothes in order that one day he might hang naked before the world. This baby, ladies and gentlemen, came to die. The Bible says in Hebrews chapter 10, verses 5 through 7, that God had no pleasure in animal sacrifices, and therefore he prepared a body for his son in order that his son might hang on a tree and there provide the ultimate sacrifice for your sin and mine. The blood of bulls and goats could never take away sin. They were merely pictures of the ultimate Lamb of God that would die upon Calvary's tree. This baby came to die for your sins and for mine. The Bible prophesied in Psalm 22 and verse 15 that he would be brought into the dust of death. The Bible also prophesied in Isaiah chapter 53 and verse 9 that he would make his grave with the wicked. I submit to you that he was born in the shadow of a tree, in the shadow of a tree. Ever present was the knowledge that he would be hanging on a tree, the tree of Calvary. And today, ladies and gentlemen, I submit to you that there are a lot of people who seek to worship the babe in the manger, and yet they reject the Christ of the cross. I submit to you that if you only see Jesus as a baby who is still in a manger, then you have not grasped the total reason why Jesus came to planet Earth. This baby came in order that one day his heel might be crushed, in order that you and I might have eternal life. And I submit to you, ladies and gentlemen, we do not put the matter too strongly, that when we say, when you cut the Bible anywhere, it bleeds red with redemptive truth. The cross is the central fact of the gospel. What a wonderful thing it was that we sang this morning, that great hymn, "Beneath the cross of Jesus I fain would take my stand." I submit to you, ladies and gentlemen, that everything that we hold dear and precious, we hold dear and precious because there was a Calvary, there was a tree where Jesus shed his precious blood that you and I might have eternal life. This baby was born to die. I often tell people that I went to Mansfield Christian High School, and it was a small Christian high school, and everybody who went out for the basketball team made the basketball team. So consequently, I played in guard and tackle. I sat at the end of the bench and guarded the water bottles, and if anybody tried to get them, I'd tackle them. If we were ahead by about 50 points with about 3 seconds left, the coach would look way down at that bench and he'd say, "Hey, Jeff, go in for Smith." I knew what that meant. I was taking his place. I was a substitute. You see, the Bible says that the wages of sin is death, but Romans 5:8 says that God commendeth his love toward us and that while we were yet sinners, Christ died for us. I'm so glad, ladies and gentlemen, that the death that I deserve to take, Jesus took that death for me when he died upon Calvary's cross. Every wicked thing that I've ever done, Jesus paid the penalty for that when he hung upon that tree. Thank God for that vicarious death for sinners. There's a third thing I bring to your attention this morning out of this passage of Scripture, and not only do we see a virgin delivery of the Savior, not only do we see a vicarious death for sinners, but notice finally that we see a victorious defeat of Satan. For the Bible says there that though Satan would crush his heel, he would crush Satan's head. Now, I submit to you that there's a difference between a crushed heel and a crushed head. You can recover from a crushed heel. You can't recover from a crushed head. That is a problem. Many years ago, when I was a little boy, we were riding in the car and we passed some roadkill that was there on the side of the road. And I looked at my father and I said, "Daddy, is that possum playing possum or is he really dead?" And in a way that only my sparky father could have said it, he looked back at me and said, "Son, by virtue of the fact that his guts are all over the road, I think he's not playing possum." Well, I submit to you, ladies and gentlemen, that at Calvary's cross, Satan's guts were spread all over the road. His head was completely smashed. The Bible says in John chapter 16 and verse 11 that the prince of this world is judged. Now, I'm no great English scholar. You've already figured that out. But when I see that word "is," I think of that as present tense. Satan has already met his Waterloo. He is judged. How did that happen? Colossians chapter 2, verses 14 and 15 tells us that he made a show of principalities and powers, triumphing over them in the cross. Now, that word "triumphing" is a very interesting word. That is the word that is used of a royal procession. You see, when they used to go out into army fights and battles, they would capture prisoners of war. And when they brought these prisoners of war back, they would parade them through the streets in little cages so that people could laugh at them. And that mocking of prisoners of war was called a triumbusos. It was called a triumphing. It was called a royal procession. And that is exactly what happened at Calvary, ladies and gentlemen. Satan was made a POW. Satan was laughed at. It was not Jesus who was defeated at Calvary. It was Satan who was defeated at Calvary. And when he led that crowd to crucify the very Son of God, at that moment, he signed his death warrant and his head became crushed. Amen. The Bible says in 1 John chapter 3 and verse 8 that Jesus came to destroy the works of the devil. Now, if you're a Greek student, you know that little word "destroy." That's the word "luo," man. That's the first word you learn in Greek. I mean, you see little first-year Greek students walking down the street with their Greek cards in their hand, luo, luis, lue, luamen, lueti, luusi, lue, walking into telephone poles and everything, getting ready for their Greek exam. I mean, you could fail Greek and you know that little word "luo." It shows up in your worst nightmares at night. That's the word that means to loose, to destroy, to dissolve. If you drop a cube of sugar into a cup of hot tea, you luo it, you break it up, you dissolve it, you destroy it. And that is exactly what Jesus did to Satan at Calvary's cross. He rendered him inoperative. He knocked him in the head. Thank God for that. This coming Friday, I will celebrate a birthday. And I've tried to find famous Americans who share my birthday of December 8th. I can't find any except for Flip Wilson. Flip Wilson was a comedian who was also born on December 8th. And Flip Wilson was known for one statement: "The devil made me do it." I got news for you. No Christian can say the devil made him do anything, because the devil has been rendered inoperative by the work of Jesus on Calvary's cross. Isn't it great to know, ladies and gentlemen, that a baby was born of a virgin and walked the road up Calvary's hill and there shed his precious blood, that the devil might be rendered inoperative in our lives? I'll tell you what, there is freedom available for you today if you accept the Lord Jesus Christ. And if you're just feeling snowed under by all that's happening this holiday season, and you feel like you just can't get victory in your thought life or in your schedule, and you're wondering, why is the devil having his way? Ladies and gentlemen, once again, I want to submit to you, he has been rendered inoperative by the work of Jesus Christ on Calvary's cross. A virgin delivered Savior, a vicarious death for sinners, a victorious defeat over Satan. Thank God for that little promise of the first Christmas.
1: 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It's time for a message from the former pastor of Campus Church, Dr. Jim Shetler.
3: My friend, today I'd like to talk to you about the area of sharing your faith of the gospel of Jesus Christ to people who do not know. I had the opportunity for several years in the college to teach personal evangelism. And I remember in our classes how we prayed and how the Lord used those college classes and teaching the college students how to lead other people to the Lord Jesus Christ. There was one definition of evangelism that has always stuck with me. I don't know who it was that said it. I don't remember where I read it. I know it was not my own. And I've written it in, I think, almost all the Bibles that I have now. And it's the definition of evangelism that has always stuck with me the most. One beggar telling another beggar where to find bread. I really like that definition, because that's all we are when we go out and witness. We're just one beggar telling another beggar where to find bread. I needed the bread of life, and Jesus Christ came to me. Now I want to tell you, I'm not any better than you. I'm just one beggar just like you, telling you where you can find the bread of life that'll give you everlasting life. Christians of the Campus Church, fellow friends, members, we need to realize, and we must never forget, that all we were beggars begging for bread, and God in His grace allowed us that bread of life that has given us satisfaction, peace, and an eternal security of our home in heaven forever. We need to go tell others of that great news. I've chosen our text in Matthew chapter 5, but I'd like to have you turn quickly to Acts chapter 1, if you would, for just a moment. Acts chapter 1. I believe we have a great responsibility to share with others the gospel of Jesus Christ. I'd like to talk to you about four simple things today about sharing your gospel. Number one is going to be letting your light shine before men. And we'll look at that in just a few moments in Matthew chapter 5. But I begin in Acts chapter 1. And, of course, these were the last words of our Savior before He ascended up into heaven. And in Acts chapter 1, He says in verse number 8, "But ye shall receive power." In order to witness for the Lord Jesus Christ, you need power. I mean, you just do. Now, the word here in the Greek, many of us know the Greek word here is dynamos, that we get dynamite from. But I think in a way, we misuse the word in thinking of this explosiveness. The word is translated in other places in the New Testament as ability. And I really like that definition. Of it gives us the ability. In order to witness to somebody, you have to have some ability. Not necessarily speaking ability or illustrative ability or personality ability, but there's going to have to be an ability to present the gospel to other people. There's going to have to be conviction. There's going to have to be knowledge of the gospel. There's going to have to be your own life that's where it needs to be. And it says here that, "But ye shall receive power." This power is not for some emotional ecstasy that some Christians think that they may have today. This power is to be a witness. On vacation, we had the opportunity to go to Silverton, Colorado, in which there is a mine there, and you can take a tour on the mine. We went there, and it was really interesting. We went hundreds of feet or yards into this mountain where they used to mine for gold and for silver and different things. And they went through the whole process of what they've done. You know, there's a lot of things that have changed about mining. They showed us the rod of steel and the hammer, the jackhammer, that one man would use hour after hour, and they would just turn this metal to drill holes in. And there's a lot of things that have changed on how they got the ore out and all the things, the elevators and the communication system. But you know, there's one thing that has always stayed the same about mining, and that was dynamite. And whether it was back in the early 1800s or whenever it was, they needed dynamite to explode the rocks. You know, I don't have a problem using different methods to see people come to know Jesus Christ as their Savior. I think you can use some methods that are beyond scriptural principles. But I think there's a lot of methods people can use. But there is one thing that can't ever change in soul winning. No program and no method can ever change it. And that is the dynamite, the power of the Holy Spirit that's used to break the hearts. Without dynamite, it doesn't matter that all the different methods have changed in mining, you still need dynamite to blow the rocks apart. In order to get the rock out of there, there has to be an explosive. My friend, the only way that a person will ever come to Jesus Christ is truly by the work of the Holy Spirit. And we, I think, here at the church really believe that strongly. But there needs to be a vessel that the Holy Spirit uses. Look with me again at this verse. But ye shall receive power. After that, the Holy Ghost has come upon you, and ye shall be, would everyone with me say that next word together? Ye shall be what? Witnesses unto me, both in Jerusalem and in all Judea and in Samaria. Imagine that, Samaria. The place nobody wants to go. Where is the place that nobody wants to go? Where's the place you don't want to go to witness? There's your Samaria. Your Samaria isn't just a geographic location outside of Jerusalem. Samaria represented the place where nobody, no Jew would want to go and witness. Where is the place you don't want to go and witness? That's your Samaria. Your Jerusalem, your Judea, your Samaria, and to the uttermost part of the earth. If you tithe here, if you give in the offering here at the campus church, you're part of corporate evangelism of the campus church. You're helping support missionaries all over the country and all over the world. If you are part of a Becca Books and you minister in the print shop over there, you're a part of corporate evangelism as those Christian materials are used throughout all of the world to see boys and girls and people come to know Christ. Maybe you help up at Camp of the Pines tonight and helping people get situated up there. That's part of corporate evangelism. Maybe you'll help cook steaks this summer for the stakeout or help prepare the food for the ladies' celebration or one of our evangelistic meals or whatever. That's all great, and that's all corporate evangelism, and that's important. But there is no substitute. There is no substitute for personal evangelism of one-on-one. And yet we should be involved with corporate evangelism. And we may not reach the uttermost parts of the world ourselves, but through our giving and tithes and through the things that we do here corporately together, we can evangelize. But my prayer today is that your corporate evangelism will not ease your conscience to see people get saved one by one. Because I do believe, if you're a member of the campus church, you're involved with evangelism. You, through your efforts and through the things you do, people do come to know Christ as their Savior. But let that not ease the conscience for the people that you may come in contact with or will come in contact with a burden to see them come to know Christ as their Savior as well. Whether it's neighbors, whether it's relatives, whether it's people that you work with, or people, and I'll mention this later in the message, that you're burdened about that maybe you've never met. Take your Bibles at this time and turn to Matthew chapter 5. And let me give you four quick ways or

reputation, if you please. What people know you of, and letting your light so shine before men that they may glorify your Father which is in heaven. Look with me, if you would, at verse number 14. Ye are, present tense right now, the light of the world. A city that is set on a hill cannot be hid. We don't really know for sure what city Jesus was referring to here, but when we were over in Israel, I can remember my father-in-law telling me and showing me a city up around the northern part of the Sea of Galilee called Safat, way up on a hill. And at night, you can see that city stand out. It's not that large of a city, but the lights on that city, there's no trees, it's up on a hill, and it shines for miles all around. Really, all in the Galilean area, you can see at night the city of Safat. Very possibly, that was the city that Jesus was referring to when he said a city set on a hill. There's a hill, and on that hill, you can see the light. Look at this next verse. Neither do men light a candle and put it under a bushel, but on a candlestick. And it giveth light unto all that are in the house. The first metaphor that he gives is a city on a hill. The second is a candle on a candlestick. You see, you take the light and you put the light on top of something. Whether it's a candlestick or whether it's a hill, there has to be a place, where the light shines. What is the candlestick in your life? What is the hill in your life? Well, that may be the illness that you're going through right now. Maybe the surgery that you have scheduled. Maybe the job that you have for this summer. Maybe the abilities or talents that God has given you. There has to be a venue that the light shines, whether it's a candlestick or whether it's a hill. Every one of us have hills or candlesticks that our light is to shine in that situation. When you go do your laundry at a laundromat, the laundromat becomes the candlestick of where your light now is to shine. If you have to go in for an illness or surgery or you have a hospital stay or a sickness that comes or you go through cancer, that becomes the candlestick on which the light is to shine. That's the venue now. Maybe you have an athletic ability that you're able to take that athletic ability in our community. And now that athletic ability becomes the candlestick in which your light may shine. Maybe you work in the community. Maybe you're in the military. The military now becomes the candlestick. It becomes the hill in which your light shines. Every one of us. Maybe you have artistic abilities. Maybe it's musical abilities that you have. And you're able to take the musical abilities that you have and use it as the candlestick for your light to shine. That all may see your good works and glorify your Father which is in heaven. As you shine this light, let me share a few things with you that makes it glorify the Lord. Your work ethic. The way an individual works has a great testimony. We visited some of Marilee's relatives out in Denver, and one of her relatives and uncle runs a barber shop, and he has 5 chairs in that barber shop. Great little quaint barber shop. It's got all Denver memorabilia in there and sports artifacts and everything. It's just like really a great place to go get your hair cut. But you know, one of his biggest problems is keeping barbers and just having barbers come on time. And they always seem to cut short their time. And just having barbers just show up on time and just do a decent job. He said, you know, Jim, it would be so easy if I just had barbers with work ethics. That they would just do what they're supposed to do. And they were worked and they gave a good day's work and a good day's labor. Christian, let me tell you something. In the world that we live in today, when you're honest about something, when you're trustworthy, when you're dependable, people aren't dependable today. People tell lies today. People steal today.

0: today. When you don't do those things, your light shines. People see a difference in the way you are and what you are. Your light so shine before men. That comes true in your work ethic. And when people see you work hard and you put a good day's in for a day's labor and you work hard, people take notice of that. And they say, hey, what is it about you? And you have opportunities to give the gospel later on. Your work ethic, your attitude. You know, most people's attitude in the world today stinks. Just terrible. We went out four-wheeling on vacation, and we had to go with a guide. That guide must have told me three times how well-behaved my children were. Well, I didn't think my children did anything that great. I'm flipping the bill for the four-wheeling. They better be good, you know? But he just said, we just don't have young people like this. I didn't see anything that my children did that was anything out of the ordinary, exceptional, or anything that any of your children don't do either. But yet they noticed just the way that they behaved, just the way that they obeyed on the trails we went and what we did and the speed that they went, and just their obedience was a light. I got to give that man a Somewhere Forever videotape. And I told him when I gave it to him, I said, hey, let me tell you why my children are well behaved. Because they know Jesus Christ is their Savior. And that's what you need to know too, Larry. You need to know Christ is your Savior. Here's a 17-minute presentation of how you can trust Christ and have everlasting life as your Savior. You know, all of that, let your light so shine before men that they may see your good works and glorify your Father which is in heaven. The way you dress. You know, Pensacola is an ungodly city in the summer in dress. It really is. And when you dress modestly and you dress distinctly, when you dress like a man, if you're a man, and you dress like a lady, if you're a lady, and you dress modestly, let me tell you something. Your light's shining before people. Your clothing, your attitude, your work ethic, your speech, how, what, and when you speak, let your light so shine. You render good for evil. You know, whenever in our society today we render good for evil, people take note. Because that's not the typical. When somebody does you wrong and you treat them right back in good and not with evil, people notice that. That's your light shining before others. And all of this is the foundation to get the gospel in. So many things to tell you about this. And then, you know, you say, though, sometimes you say, yeah, but Jim, what about when we Christians do wrong? I'm in the military. And this past week, I got upset, and I did something I shouldn't have done, and I said something I shouldn't have said. And I'm so afraid now to witness to somebody because of what I did. No, wait. What are Christians? One beggar telling another beggar where to find bread. You know what? You go to that individual, and if you're a believer in the Lord Jesus Christ, if you did something wrong, you get it right with your Heavenly Father. And then you go to that individual and you ask them for forgiveness. You think, oh, if I do that, I've totally blown my testimony. I've totally ruined any chance to ever witness to them. No, in your humility, going to them for forgiveness and asking an unsaved person to forgive you for your attitude, for the way you handled that person at the job or the way you handled that situation. And maybe they did your car wrong. Maybe they did your carpet wrong. Maybe they did whatever they did to you wrong. But when you respond right and you even come back and say, listen, I am sorry for my attitude. I'm a born-again Christian. And the way that I treated you and the way I talked to you on the telephone was wrong. And I ask you to forgive me. No, my friend, you will not lose your testimony. Your opportunity to witness at that point may be the greatest of all. No, there's a way for your light to shine before men. What is your candlestick? What is your hill? What's the venue that God's given you? God has given you venues that He hasn't given me. You're going to have candlesticks to be able to shine from this summer. Will you take them? Will you use them? Second thing I want you to know is this. In your witnessing, let your light so shine. Number two, understand the gospel. I really mean this. I really believe that most of us have got the facts right. And we know what we're trusting in. But I'm going to tell you. doctrinally speaking, most Christians do not understand the gospel. It amazes me when people get up and try to give the gospel that I believe they're saved. I really do. I'm not struggling with whether or not they're saved or not. It amazes me their lack of knowledge of what the gospel is. Do you understand the gospel of Jesus Christ? Do you understand this whole thing? Let me share a few things about it with you for just a moment. First of all, look at salvation as a plan. That's what God did. God had a plan. If you think of it this way, it'll help you. Because no matter what area you work in, you work in construction, you know about blueprints. If you work, whatever you work in, mechanics or whatever, ladies, you work, there's always got to be a plan. You have a plan. I did a wedding yesterday. There was a plan. There was a coordinator, and that coordinator had everything written out. There was a plan of what we just didn't show up. People were supposed to walk in a certain way. There was a plan to it. It was organized. Well, our God is that way. Before Adam and Eve were ever put in the Garden of Eden, God already had a plan of salvation. He knew before he ever created man that his son was going to die on the cross for mankind. Before earth was ever created, he knew you. He knew what color hair you'd have. He knew how tall you'd be. He knew what you would think. He knew what you would say. Before anything ever existed, God had a plan. I mean, God wasn't biting his fingernails in the Garden of Eden. The cross was already whittled out in heaven, my friend. The cross sat in the corner of heaven before man was ever created. He knew where his son was going to go. There was a gospel plan. And if we remember that, that helps us greatly in presenting. What we're basically presenting is God's plan to get you to heaven. Well, what is God's plan? Number one, the reason why he has a plan is because he loves you. God loves every individual on this planet. God sent his son because he loved the world. You know where I start with evangelism? When I start witnessing to somebody, start with the love of God. God loves you and he has a plan for you. His plan for you is that you spend eternity with him forever. And aren't you glad the plan is for everybody? It wasn't like, well, now we don't know who the elect are and who the chosen are, and we don't, you know, this plan may not be for, no, whosoever. This plan is for everybody, friend. This plan of God's redemption is for every person. Now, there may be some, there will be many that are going to reject the plan, that are not going to receive the plan, and some of them are never even going to hear the plan because they already rejected the light that was given to them. But the plan was for and is for every soul. So whenever you present the plan to someone, you can mark it down. You're in the center of God's will. Because the plan is for everybody. So whoever you give the plan to, you know this is God's will. God loves this individual. He's not willing that this individual spend an eternity in hell. Well, what's the plan? The plan has to deal with certain elements. You see, we are dealing with God's nature. God is holy and God is just. Though he loves us, he is not going to allow sin into his heaven. Revelation is very clear. There is nothing corruptible that will reach the heaven's gates. The Bible says that in Revelation chapter 21, that there will be nothing corruptible in heaven. So there's no way that we're going to be able to deal with your sin in heaven. It's got to be dealt with here. The plan is God is going to stay just, but he's going to stay loving. Now that's important. Because that eliminates now all this good deed stuff, all these good works. We're not dealing with all the good things that you do in life. We're dealing with all the sins you've committed in life. They have to be paid for. God is a holy, just God. And it isn't going to be a matter of, yeah, but look at all the good things I've done. That's not the question. The question is, what are you going to do with all the bad things you've done? What are you going to do with all the sins that you've had? You're going to have a substitute. You're going to have someone pay for it. Someone's going to have to pay for your sin. It's either going to be you or it's going to be a substitute. Thus, God's plan continues. Because he loves you, he will not accept your sin into heaven. You've got the sin. The sin has to be paid for. In comes his son, Jesus Christ, the perfect substitute, who never did sin, who never did anything wrong. Jesus Christ, the Son of God and the Son of Man, the same. And he is, and this is a key word to salvation, to understand the gospel. He is our substitute. My friend, you have not given the gospel to anybody until you have explained that there is judgment for their sin and that Jesus Christ paid the price for that judgment. Jesus Christ substituted, he took the place of. When you present the gospel to anyone, I don't care if you use Romans 5:8, I don't care if you use John 3:16, I don't care what scripture you use, but you must bring in the concept of substitutionary atonement. I don't care what illustrations you use to show that. The situation where your light is on the candlestick may determine what you'll use as an illustration for substitution, but somewhere along the line, you have to get across the concept Jesus did for you, friend, what you couldn't do for yourself. Jesus took your punishment. Jesus suffered for your sin. Jesus paid the price for your sin. Jesus died for your sin on the cross. That is so important for that individual to understand. So now what we're doing is we're going to receive the payment for your sin. And the payment for your sin is what Jesus Christ did. So now we're going to receive Christ and his work for your sin. Now we're getting into the gospel. What gets saved? Well, your flesh doesn't get saved. Your body isn't what gets saved. Your spirit is not what gets saved. Your spirit was dead. It's going to get born again if it gets saved. It's your soul that gets saved, your intellect, your emotion, and your will. And I think that all three of those things are a part of the salvation experience. They have to know certain things. An intellect, wow, I'm a sinner. Wow, I deserve a punishment for this sin. Their emotion, I don't want to go to hell. I want to get saved. I want to go to heaven. I want the free gift. And their will is going to make a decision. That's their soul. That's what gets saved. Why does someone need to get saved? Their Adamic nature. God's holy nature. We talked about already, Romans 3:23, for all have sinned and come short of the glory of God. They are condemned already. John 3:17 and 18 says if they don't believe, they're already condemned. What do you have to do to go to hell? Absolutely nothing. They're on their way to hell. You have to believe in Jesus Christ to be saved. So how does one get saved? Well, it's not by works, not by works of righteousness, which we have done, but according to his mercy, he saved us. For by grace are you saved through faith, and that not of yourselves. It's a gift of God, not of works, lest any man should boast. And at some point, the idea of in this gospel presentation of the gift. This is not something that you work for. It's not something you earned. It's not something that you deserve. But it is a gift that God has given you, that all of your sins can be forgiven. So now we understand the gospel. By the way, I would use a good track. If you find a good track with the gospel in it, use that track and explain from that track. If you've got your Bible, show them through the Romans road. Let your light so shine. Understand the gospel. Number three, use your testimony. Now there are two power tools of the Holy Spirit. The first power tool of the Holy Spirit is the law. And the Holy Spirit uses, you know, you could say the Word of God, and that's true, but specifically, it's the law. The law of God's Word brings conviction. We today want our church services to feel so convenient and so comfortable. We want people to come in and we want them to visit. Oh my friend, today, if you're here, and you do not know Jesus Christ is your Savior. Oh, I am so thankful that you're here today. I am so thankful and we are honored to have you in your presence. But I mean this out of love. I hope there's a spirit of conviction. I hope you feel a little uncomfortable. I hope you don't feel uncomfortable because nobody talked to you. That's wrong. I hope you don't feel uncomfortable because of this or that or the way we treated you or anything. That's wrong on our part. But if you feel uncomfortable because, you know, I don't like that preaching. I didn't like what he talked about. He talked about hell. He talked about judgment. He talked about sin. I didn't like all that. I think, praise God. You see, that's what the Holy Spirit's trying to do. He's trying to get you to feel uncomfortable about yourself, that you need a Savior. No one's going to get saved until they know they're lost. If you're here this morning and you don't know Christ is your Savior, you got to get lost before you can ever get saved. I had to. Boy, the morning I trusted Christ as my Savior, I was really uncomfortable. I thought I was on my way to hell. I was on my way to hell. And I didn't want to go there. Oh, I felt miserable. I knew that those young people had something I didn't have. I needed to get saved. I didn't even understand what salvation was. But I didn't like the way I felt inside. My friend, if you're here that way this morning, that's not a bad thing. And campus church member, if you bring a guest to church and you hear Pastor Shetler, whoever the preacher is, preach on the law of God's word and preach on a certain area, and you think, oh man, I brought him to the wrong service. Oh, this is so convicting. Oh, this is so convicting tonight. I brought him to the wrong service. No, you didn't. You brought him to the right one. Because that's what the law does. It brings guilt. It brings conviction. And if you're ever going to give the gospel to someone, at some point or other, you're going to have to give them the law. They're going to have to realize, I'm a sinner and I need a Savior. But the second tool that he uses is you. Not only does he use the law, but he uses Christians to bring conviction. And that's why your testimony is so important. That's why your light needs to shine. That's why you need to be what you should be, so that God can use your life. But then at some point, you've got to verbalize to somebody else what you have. I say this sensitively. I don't want anyone to have their feelings hurt. But friend, it needs to be said. Most testimonies that I have heard over the last 17 years from even our own church members are basically a bunch of historical facts of trying to emphasize the sensational, trying to emphasize the unusual, and saying something a little bit different or unique about your historical facts, and the gospel's never in your testimony. My friend, don't give your testimony without giving the gospel. When you're done giving your testimony, somebody should be able to trust Christ as their Savior. If they can't, you didn't give your testimony, all you did was just give historical facts. You know what our problem is? We're so used to giving our testimony between Christians. So we already know, well, I don't have to go into the gospel because this person's already saved. We need to start practicing giving our testimony to unsaved people. I had three weddings the day we started our vacation. We did three weddings, and it was a busy week that week I had. But it was a great day. God really blessed that day. I had to catch a plane. I sent my family on to vacation. I was going to fly to Dallas. I thought to myself, why is it that the only flight I could get out, I had to go through Pensacola to Atlanta to Dallas? You know, I do really believe when we go to the rapture, we're going to have to go through Atlanta for a stop, quick stop. I don't know what concourse the Christians are going to be on, but I know we're going to have to stop through Atlanta somewhere. I thought, you know, Lord, I've done all this. I'm not even with my family as they leave on vacation. Couldn't you just give me a direct flight from Pensacola to Dallas? Why do I got to go all the way to Atlanta and then all the way to Dallas? Because I have two individuals I want you to sit between. And in Atlanta to Dallas, I sat between an older lady who had been a Catholic all her life from Massachusetts. She's got the bloodline of Kennedy, okay? And on the other side, a Hungarian student at SMU who is traveling all over the country playing violin. She's probably about 21 years old, and she's a Catholic from Hungary. And I'm sitting between both these Catholics. And I witnessed to the one halfway to Dallas. I witnessed to the other one, and they keep asking me questions. They are pulling on my arm. Literally, both of them, the one lady, hey, wait, I got another question. And then this one, I got another question. And I'll never forget, it was so funny. I had a Catholic man sitting behind me. He was not impressed at all. he verbally said, well, I'm kind of, you know, that he was talking to the person next to him in the seat behind me saying, well, my Catholic faith has helped me with this and helped me with that. But you know what? Those two ladies could care less about that man. They wanted to know about the gospel. And it was just incredible. I'd go to one and I'd show the other one was like, well, no, show me that verse. Okay, well, I'll be glad to. And I'll show you the verse over here. And it was back and forth, back and forth, back and forth. Well, obviously, being an ex-Catholic, I used my testimony. I didn't talk about the date or how old I was or the retreat I was on. I told them how to get saved. I told them that when I was a young man, I did this. I didn't care about all the historical facts of my youth pastor and the donuts I ate that morning before I got to. I know all that stuff. I know the date, November 9th, 1969. I can tell you so many historical facts about. I can tell you we went out and played football after I got saved. I can tell you all about all kinds of things. But that's not what those two ladies needed. They needed the gospel. But I used my testimony to share with both those ladies how to get saved. Friend, use your testimony this summer to tell others how to trust Christ as their Savior. Don't emphasize the unusual about your testimony. Emphasize the similar. Don't emphasize the sensational, but emphasize the essential. I think we lost this a little bit in the 60s. I think there were a lot of people that got saved in the Billy Graham Crusades, but I think there was this emphasis on get a sensational, prominent, celebrity type of person to get up to say that they trusted Christ as their Savior. And it was just like, wow. Now, I know there's the element of, well, if that person got saved, I guess I could. And that truly is true. But I think we lost the gospel in our testimony with that. And we said, well, you know, I don't have much of a testimony. Every year I hear that from people. I don't have much of a testimony. My friend, you got the same testimony every other saint throughout history has. You got saved the same way. The way you came to the cross may be different. Maybe you got saved when you were 5 or 15 or whatever. But that's not what's important. What's important is how you came to Christ by the gospel. Use that in your testimony as you witness to others. Every summer when we do the So Great Salvation series, we work with individuals and we teach them how to give their testimony. It's amazing when we're done with that, how people have come and they said, Pastor, this was so helpful to me. I've had my testimony, but I've never used the scriptures in my testimony and how it's helped me present the gospel to other people. Then finally, and I close with this, prayer. Prayer. Let your light so shine. Understand the gospel, use your testimony, and pray. Prayer is the missing element of evangelism today. We think we can put methods together and programs together and excitement together, and we're going to see people get saved. We think we can put on some Hollywood presentation, and people will come to know Christ as their Savior. And there is one element of evangelism that is paramount, and that is prayer. 3 years ago, on vacation, so 3 years ago this past June, we were going to start the So Great Salvation series in that August. And I'm up in Traverse City, Michigan. I went out for a walk one day. And I started thinking. Bruce Barker was giving all these ideas how we were going to do this So Great Salvation series and everything. And I was really excited about it. We presented it. Dr. Horton said, go for it. I think it'll be good. So we were really looking forward to it. And I started to pray. And 3 summers ago, up in Traverse City, Michigan, God put a prominent businessman in this area on my heart. And I didn't even know the person. I never met the person. I didn't know him personally. But I began to pray. I think God put that man's name on my heart. And I said, Lord, I'd like to witness to that man. I'd like to see him at a So Great Salvation series. I'd like to see that man come to know Christ. For 3 years, that man has been on my heart. Now, almost every Friday afternoon, I have the privilege to have a Bible study with him and 2 other men. We've had the opportunity to open the scriptures and to share. He's not saved yet. But God put on my heart 3 years ago to witness to this individual. And that burden has laid on my heart for 3 years. And I have prayed. And let me tell you what I pray. Number one, I pray believing God wants to save him. I believe with all my heart that God wants to save that man and that God is going to save that man. And if you've got someone that maybe you don't even know yet, but you want to know, maybe somebody in your neighborhood that you do know, begin to pray that they will get saved. Begin to pray that God will save them. Number two, pray for other Christians to witness to them. Man, I pray that constantly, and it is amazing to me. When I meet with this man for Bible study, he'll say to me, almost without exception, he'll say, you know, this past week, somebody else told me the same thing you've been telling me, Jim. I've been praying, and I tell him, I said, I'm praying for other Christians to witness to you. And other Christians are witnessing, and we ought to pray that for that individual. Pray for conviction in their heart. Oh, I sense this is the missing component in this witnessing. I say, God, bring conviction in this man's heart. Let him know he's on his way to hell. Bring conviction. I wish I had time to tell you about some of the things, how the Lord has brought, I think, some just sometimes where I sense some conviction. Pray for urgency. Oh, pray for urgency. I got to tell you, this man came to the viewing of my father. And my mother's been praying for this man, and my mother got a hold of him at the viewing. And it was just, it was classic. My mother grabbed a hold of this man by both arms and said, Jim and I are praying for you every day to get saved. You're going to get saved. You're going to get saved. He was like, okay, yes, yes, Mrs. Shetler. Yes, Mrs. Shetler. I thought, man, that's great. There's got to be an urgency. There's got to be an urgency. Pray for wisdom and pray for love. God, that there's a relationship built, that there's wisdom in how to handle the situation. And I want to tell you this. We have got to get burdened. God gave us the president. Hey, politics isn't going to bring this country back to Christ. But praise the Lord, we have an administration and a government where we can still witness. You know, I wondered this morning when I prayed for this message, Lord, if Al Gore had become president, would we have had the freedoms 5 years later that we have today? Would we be able to do it? I'm not saying we made a deal with God. I hope you didn't make a deal with God. But don't we have a responsibility to get out and reach our community for Jesus Christ? Some of you ought to start making a list of people you want to see in June, who you want to see at the stakeout, who you want to see at the Ladies Celebration, who you want to see at the So Great Salvation Series. And you don't have to wait till August. Man, you can start witnessing now, but you ought to start making your list now. And you ought to start talking to them. Who's going to say no to a steak dinner at the end of August in June? Nobody is. Yeah, that's right. I'll be glad. I'll go to that with you. Yeah, sure, that sounds great, you know. And then you get back with them later. Hey, don't forget that dinner. And then they will be there. Now's the time to start preparing the ground. Let's not wait 3 months. Oh, yeah, August is the evangelistic month of the campus church. Ought not to be. Every week ought to be. Get them in your Sunday school classes. Sunday school teachers, when was the last time you had a lost person in your Sunday school class? Campus church member, when was the last time you witnessed to anybody? When was the last time you gave the gospel to a lost soul? We need to be burdened. Christian, let your light so shine before men. Ye are to be witnesses of the Lord Jesus Christ. I'm burdened about the churches. You know, it seems like we don't add to the kingdom in our churches. We just kind of rearrange the kingdoms in Pensacola especially. Most people, well, we go to this church for a while, then we move over to this church for a while, and then we move back to this church, and we go back to this church, or we go to this church. Then what about the people who are lost, who need Christ and need to be discipled? We need to get out into our community, and we need to see our Jerusalem and our Samaria, the place we don't want to go. And we need to start being a witness for the Lord Jesus Christ.
1: This is Rejoice Pulpit. And now, a sermon from a past chapel at Pensacola Christian College.
2: Well, good morning. And as you know, as Dr. Atkins just said, hopefully your Bibles are turning there to the book of Ruth. And so if you'll go ahead and head that direction, Ruth chapter 2 is where we're going to be. The poor have always had a special place in the Lord's heart. The poor, the fatherless, and the widows have a special attention to the God of heaven when it comes to many passages in the Old Testament. But part of that heart that the Lord had was revealed early to the children of Israel at the giving of the law at Mount Sinai. Your Bibles are open to Ruth chapter 2, but I'm going to read for you a couple passages, or a couple verses, I should say. I'm starting in the book of Leviticus. Leviticus 19, verse 9 says this, "And when you reap the harvest of your land, thou shalt not wholly reap the corners of thy field, neither shalt thou gather the gleanings of thy harvest." So as you gathered your harvest, the gleanings, those things that fell, you weren't to gather the gleanings of your harvest. Verse 10 of Leviticus 19 says this, "And thou shalt not glean thy vineyard, neither shalt thou gather every grape of thy vineyard. Some of it falls, you're to let it lay. Every grape that's on the vine, you're not to gather every one." And the Lord says this, "Thou shalt leave them for the poor and stranger. I am the Lord your God." This command is again repeated in Leviticus 23, verse 22. "And when ye reap the harvest of your land, thou shalt not make clean riddance of the corners of thy field when thou reapest. Neither shalt thou gather any gleaning of thy harvest. Thou shalt leave them for the poor and to the stranger. I am the Lord your God." And so when you think about a person who is farming their land, who is harvesting their goods, who is bringing in the abundance of the harvest, as they do so, when there is the portion of land that was allotted to the family, they were not to glean on the corners. They weren't to harvest the corners. We could put it this way. When it came to be a farmer in the land of the children of Israel, as they entered into the promised land, God told the people, don't cut the corners. Leave the corners for the poor and for the stranger. So when we come to Proverbs chapter 11, verses 24 and 25, listen to the words of wisdom from the God of heaven. "There is that scattereth and yet increaseth, and there is that withholdeth more than meat, but it tendeth to poverty." Do you get the picture there? There is that scattereth. So there are those that would scatter what they have, and yet those that are scattering what they have are increasing. But then there are those folks in Proverbs 11, 24, that withholdeth more than is meet. They're keeping to themselves more than what is due them, more than what is proper, and they're withholding that from others, and Proverbs 11, 24 says, but it tendeth to poverty. Proverbs 11, 25 continues this thought. "The liberal soul shall be made fat, but he that watereth shall be watered also himself." The Lord looked upon and looks upon the poor, the stranger, the fatherless, and the widow with great empathy and with great compassion. So when we come to Ruth chapter 1, we see in verse 1 that there was a famine in the land. That means, as you well know, and I don't mean to be simplistic, but I want you to get the mental image here. That means when the farmers went out to the lands where there was a harvest, there was no harvest. When they planted for the next year, there was nothing that came up out of the ground. There was a famine in the land. And the famine was so strong that it moved Elimelech to disobey other commands of God and move into the land of Moab, he and his wife and his two sons. It's in that land that we looked at last time that Elimelech dies, his two sons die, and now his widowed wife Naomi and her two widowed daughters-in-law are there in the land of Moab. But it is there in the land that Naomi hears that there is now bread in the land of Israel. You see, at the end of the book of Judges, we're told that every man did that which was right in their own eyes. There was no king in Israel. Everyone did that which was right, and the Lord sent the famine to judge the children of Israel. He told them in Deuteronomy 28 and 29 that if they would stray from him, that one of the methods he would use to bring them back to himself was that of famine, that they would cry out unto the Lord, they would repent of their wicked ways, and that they would cry out, and then the Lord, in hearing their prayers of deliverance, would answer them, and bless them for their obedience in returning back to him and provide them bread. So in the land of Israel, there was a famine. Ruth chapter 1, verse 1. We drop down to Ruth chapter 1, verse 6, and this is where we're told that God visited his people in giving them bread. What usually happens when there is an extreme shortage or no supply of necessities? Well, people panic, don't they? This happened when it came to the latest pandemics and epidemics. This has happened when it came to crisis of an economic measure, to where when people lack, when there's a shortage, people panic. If during the summer months here in Florida and Pensacola and the Panhandle, anywhere along the Gulf Coast for that matter, if any other summer is going to give any indication of what is to come, there may eventually be some sort of tropical event that occurs from the months of June to November somewhere near Pensacola, if not in Pensacola. Some of those events usually cause people to panic. In the midst of all the preparations that go on in this city and in this county and in the surrounding counties, when there's a storm in the Gulf and there's the potential of a hurricane, people begin to hoard supplies. And so you go to the stores and all the water's gone. You go to the gas stations and there's long lines. You go to the box construction stores and there's no more plywood. And people begin to panic. So if you can imagine what Israel is like during the days of famine, the famine that's severe enough where people are disobeying God's command and leaving the land, the famine was sore. But now the Lord has visited the land once again. He has brought them bread. And the people, as you would imagine, are like the people of today. When the blessing of the Lord was visited, you can imagine the mentality of the people is to hoard what they have. If you remember the children of Israel, when they were wandering for those 40 years in the wilderness, as they took their journeys being led by the Lord, they were weary of the manna that God had given them. There was no meat for them to eat. They had the manna. And do you remember what happened when the Lord provided them manna? He gave them over to their own lust, and he gave them the desires of their heart, and he gave them so much quail that a day's journey around the camp was filled with quail, and the people stood up all that day and all that night and all the next day, and they hoarded to themselves the meat because it was such a precious commodity. Well, in the days of Ruth, in the days when she is now coming back into the land, the blessings of God are still new, and there as people are harvesting, there were many of them to be sure, those farmers that took every bit they could because they're fresh out of a famine. And they want to be able to store up in case the famine occurs again the next season. So what do farmers do when they take in as much as they can? They begin to cut the corners. We come into Ruth chapter 2, and if you look in verse 3, we have this poor lady, a widow, a daughter-in-law to a widow, someone who has come back that has absolutely nothing left other than their name. And we have her daughter-in-law, Ruth, who is going out to glean in the fields. And as she walks through the city of Bethlehem and she goes into the countryside roundabout in chapter 2, verse 3, notice what we're told in Scripture. And when she went, she came and gleaned in the field after the reapers. And her hap was to light on the part of the field belonging unto Boaz, who was the kindred of Elimelech. Now, if let's put ourselves, this is the first time we're introduced to Boaz in Scripture, is found in Ruth chapter 2, verse 3. And we're not introduced so much to Boaz as we are to Boaz's fields. We're not going to find anything about Boaz until we come to verse 4, when Boaz begins to speak to his people. And the very first words he speaks are words dealing with his relationship with the Lord. And the first words that his workers speak back to him speak of a close relationship with the Lord. But when we come to verse 3 of chapter 2, all we find here is Boaz's fields. We don't know anything about the man as an individual person, his personality or anything, but we do know he's a man of principle. Because as Ruth was looking at the fields round about Bethlehem, there were some fields that were not cut. The corners were there. And she knew that here is someone who has left the corners uncut. They didn't cut the corners for the strangers and the poor. And so Ruth, doing what was right, in spite of there being no immediate results and rewards, Ruth doing what was right in spite of no future prospects, Ruth doing what was right in spite of nobody seeing her, Ruth doing what was right not out of convenience but out of conviction, the Lord opened the door to where all of her right actions led to this moment, to where she is now serving her mother-in-law, and she's here at the field and she begins to reap. Well, she's reaping in the field of someone who was also doing what was right. Who knew that these two would eventually come to be married? We come to Ruth chapter 2, if you look in verse 5. Not to overstate and overlook Boaz's great statement when he comes to his reapers and he says, "The Lord be with you," in verse 4, speaking of his acknowledgement of the hand of God in his life and the importance of God's blessing upon his reapers as they're doing their task, and they're doing their task according to the word of God. God said, "Don't cut the corners," and so Boaz says, "We're not cutting the corners." And he's bestowing and he's asking God's blessing upon his reapers. And the reapers returning, notice what they say at the end of verse 4. "The Lord bless thee." He has good favor to those that are working under him. But we come to verse 5. "Then Boaz said unto his servant that was set over the reapers, But whose damsel is this?" And the servant that was set over the reapers answered and said, "It is the Moabitish damsel." Notice no name is given. It's enough, remember, if you'll recall where we were last time. The Moabites were the enemies of Israel. They were a horrible group of people in the eyes of the children of Israel. All you've got to know is that she's from Moab. And though that's not exactly the indication here, it is understood that her name isn't really matter. But understand that she's a Moabitish damsel that came back with Naomi out of the country of Moab. She's the Moabitish damsel. And here, as Boaz was looking over all his reapers and the work that was being done, he responded with, "Whose damsel is this?" You see, as Boaz was doing as he ought to, he was doing right even when he didn't think anybody was looking. He was doing right by the word of God, even though he wasn't thinking that anybody else was looking at what he was doing. He was doing what was right. Boaz did right even when nobody was looking. What damsel is this? What difference does that make? It's just one person in the midst of all of these that have come. She's just another poor woman. She's of the land of Moab. Don't even know her name. We just know that she came back with Naomi out of the land of Moab. And of course, everyone would remember Naomi's coming back home. "I have nothing. The Lord hath dealt with me bitterly." But as Boaz looks, he doesn't see someone who is to be shunned. He sees someone who is to have compassion for. He sees somebody who is to be elevated in the eyes as the Lord saw her. Not as one who was to be despised and rejected, but rather one to whom that was the very purpose for him not cutting the corners. God's plan was working. He did right when no one was looking. We come to verse 8. "Then said Boaz unto Ruth, Hearest thou not, my daughter? Go not to glean in another field, neither go from thence, but abide here fast by my maidens. Let thine eyes be on the field that they do reap, and go thou after them. Have not I charged the young men that they shall not touch thee? And when thou art athirst, go unto the vessels and drink of that which the young men have drawn." Boaz was showing great favor to her, even when there were no immediate rewards. Boaz knew who Naomi was, and Boaz was showing compassion to the widow of one of his kinfolk. He was showing compassion to the widow of Elimelech's daughter, of the Elimelech's son. He was showing compassion to her. And someone might look at this and say, well, verses 8 and 9 just show that he had an eye for her. He looked at her and thought she was attractive. And this is where we get into a problem when we read too much into the story that we don't have any knowledge of being able to do so. In this, Boaz knew there was a nearer kinsman. Boaz makes that statement later on. There's a kinsman that's nearer to me. Boaz wasn't doing this because he was trying to court her or date her. He was doing this out of respect for the word of God. It was one of his own family that was poor and one of his own family that was needy. Even though she was from Moab, he was going to show her favor because she was one of his own family. He wasn't trying to get in good with her as far as maybe one day I'll ask her out and she'll go with me. Maybe one day when I ask her to marry me, she'll say yes. That wasn't it at all, because there was a nearer kinsman. And the likelihood of a nearer kinsman shunning his duty as a kinsman was almost unheard of. It was a shame to do that. But yet, when we come to passages like this, we look at Boaz, we say, well, Boaz knew what he was doing. And we have an ulterior motive sometimes that we apply to Boaz, when that's not the case. Boaz was simply doing what was right without any immediate rewards. That's a powerful testimony for this man here. We come to verse 15 of Ruth chapter 2, as we look down through the passage. And we look in chapter 2, verse 15, and notice what the Bible tells us. And when she, Ruth, was risen up to glean, Boaz commanded his young men, saying, let her glean even among the sheaves, and reproach her not. Now look at verse 16. And let fall also some of the handfuls of purpose. Let them fall for her, and leave them, that she may glean them and rebuke her not. Well, what are the handfuls of purpose? Well, now he's not saying, well, just let her glean with the corners of the fields where we're told not to harvest, and let her glean some of these things that have fallen, and don't pick them up, but make sure that you leave them for her. Now he's telling her, those things that do have a purpose that you've been gleaning, it's not going to hurt to drop some for her to pick up every now and then. Some of the handfuls of purpose, You leave for her. Boaz did right when there was no immediate reward. He also did right in verses 15 and 16 when there were no rewards in sight. What was he to gain from this? What immediate benefit is this to him? And there isn't one. There's no immediate benefit. Naomi is not going to get remarried. No one's going to marry a Moabitish woman who was a widow to one who had left the land in disobedience. No one's going to marry her. There's no change that anybody can see in Naomi's social status or in Ruth's social status. But in the eyes of a man like Boaz, he's doing right, even if there are no future rewards to be seen. Oh, we could have a generation of men that are willing to do right, even though they don't see any future rewards in front of them. If we could have a generation of godly men who will do what's right, even though there's no immediate reward that will come. And if we can have a generation of men who will do what's right, even when nobody else is looking. And then we come to verse 11, and we see, just like we saw with Ruth, we see with Boaz in chapter 3, verse 11, Ruth has come to Boaz and said that she is willing to be his. Boaz in chapter 3, verse 11, notice what is stated here. And now, my daughter, fear not, I will do to thee all that thou requirest. For all the city of my people doth know that thou art a virtuous woman. You see, ladies, she had the testimony of being virtuous, and she didn't earn it overnight. She was a virtuous woman because of where we were last month when we looked at Ruth. And as she did that was right, what was right, her hap was to glean upon the field of another man who was doing that was right. And two people who were doing that which was right have now come together, and they're now looking toward the future. She likes him, he likes her. He is seeking his protection so that the seed might continue of the line of Elimelech. He is looking at this and seeing that someone needs to do the duty of a kinsman and that she's willing for him to do it. But there's a huge problem, and it's found in verse 12. So he's doing what's right, she's doing what's right, he's a virtuous man, she's a virtuous woman, and the Lord has very clearly brought them together. But in verse 12, and now it is true that I am thy near kinsman, howbeit there is a kinsman nearer than I. But God led in so many ways, Boaz. Just take her to wife, and so she can have you for husband. Go ahead and do that. It's right. It's a proper. It's appropriate as far as everyone knows your testimony. Everyone knows her testimony. It's very clear the Lord has brought you together. But here as we look at what they both are desiring, in chapter 3, verse 12, we find immediately here that just like Ruth, Boaz does what's right out of conviction, not out of convenience. He does right out of conviction. I know you're a virtuous woman. I desire to follow the Lord and desire the Lord's blessing on my life. And so he is a virtuous man, but they're not going to cut corners. Whether it's a field in a literal sense or whether it's any other command of Scripture in the figurative sense, neither one of these two cut corners to get ahead in life. They both do what's right according to God's word. Is that not encouraging to you? Here's a man who's willing to say, I know what you want and I know what I want, and it may never happen. Because if someone else is a near kinsman, it's a done deal in Scripture. But I will see what I can do. And so we come to Ruth chapter 3, verse 13. What does he tell her to do? As they're talking through this, he says in verse 13 of chapter 3, tarry this night, and it shall be in the morning that if he will perform unto thee the part of the kinsman, well, let him do the kinsman's part. That is a tough statement to practice. Everything that they desire is now out of their control entirely. Up to this point, they didn't know it, they weren't looking for it, but they were doing right step by step by step. They were seeking to do right when no one was looking, when nobody else cared. The rewards, either present rewards or immediate, they were nowhere in sight. It wasn't a matter of convenience. They had a conviction about doing and obeying God's word. And now they have what they desire right in front of them. Both of them can see a very different future than what they had seen or anticipated just a few months ago, if not a few years ago. They both see a bright light at the end of the tunnel, and they see a happily ever after. That's what they see. There's now a hope. They can almost see God's hand working in the future. And as they long for it, as they desire it, there's a huge obstacle. And Boaz has the conviction and the character to say, we're going to do this God's way. Are you a man on campus who will do it this way? Are you an individual, man or woman, that will have the character like Boaz and Ruth have? We're going to do things God's way. Even if that means taking what we like completely out of our hands and placing them into the hands of the one who always does right. When we come to Ruth chapter 3, verse 13, Boaz did right one day at a time. Do you remember that principle from Ruth? She went and she gleaned one day at a time. She was doing what's right. Boaz tells her in chapter 3, verse 13, tarry this night. You know what a long night that must have been? How would you have slept that night if you were Boaz or Ruth? How would you have slept as you knew that the decision that needed to be made was completely out of your hands, and it would take a movement of God to do what you desired for him to do? It's something that is so impossible. And by the way, they're not putting out fleece here like Gideon did. They're not saying, well, you know, if God wants us to do this, then he'll do this. And if God doesn't, then we'll do this. And so if it rains tomorrow, then he certainly doesn't want me to ask her out to the next thing. But if it doesn't rain tomorrow, then certainly that's an okay from God. That's not what they were doing.

0: comes before the kinsman, he offers the kinsman what is needed, that the part of the kinsman needs to be done. And if you buy all that is of this, then you not only get the land, but you also get Ruth and you also get Naomi. In Ruth chapter 4, verse 6, the kinsman said, I cannot redeem it for myself. I cannot. And notice why. Lest I mar mine own inheritance, redeem thou my right to thyself, for I cannot redeem it. Can you imagine what would have gone on in the heart of Boaz at this time? The kinsman said, no, I'm not going to do it. And so much so that as it was custom, they would take the shoe off, and it was a matter of shame that this man, this nearer kinsman, would not follow the responsibilities that were due him. And so in chapter 4, verse 6, we see that Boaz did that which was right, and as he did, the Lord opens the doors in his timing. Now you'll notice, men, I hope, I like to think that maybe you took some notes on Boaz, just like the ladies did when we were on Ruth. You see that the principles of both of these individuals are the very same. As Ruth did that which was right and as Boaz did that which was right, they were not seeking to find the right one to marry. That wasn't the purpose. But as they did what was right, God revealed his purpose to them one day at a time. And if you and I can grasp this principle, that along the pathway of doing right, we stumble across joy and delight. Did you catch that? As we walk along the pathway of doing right, you and I will stumble. We'll stumble across joy and delight. You see, the focus of the book of Ruth was not so much to highlight the right doing of these people, though there was a reason for that, just so we can study Ruth and we can study Boaz. The purpose of the book of Ruth was to show us that in the midst of a day when everyone was doing that which was right in their own eyes, so much so that an entire tribe almost gets completely eliminated, that there is the potential of a destruction of the line of the Messiah. Now, God had promised the Messiah would come. There was no real potential of destruction, but there could be a lot of confusion in the people in the land. And yet we have one person doing right that was a Moabitish woman. We have one person that was doing right that was the line of Judah. And these two are now doing right. They've come together. And when they do, it glorifies the Lord to such an extent that as we read in Ruth chapter 4, verses 22, we find that who they have as a child is in the direct lineage of David. And both Boaz and Ruth are now placed into the physical lineage of the Messiah, the Lord Jesus Christ. Did they ever think that when they were doing what was right by serving her mother-in-law? Did they ever think that when he was doing that which was right by not cutting the corners? Absolutely not. And so as you and I do right when it comes to our obedience to God's word, when we become men and women of character, as we're doing right, we will stumble across the joy and delight that God has for every one of us. The scriptures declare and command us that you and I are to present our bodies a living sacrifice, wholly acceptable unto God, which is a reasonable service. And that we be not conformed to this world, but that we be transformed by the renewing of your mind, that we might prove what is that good and acceptable and perfect will of God. May you ladies here be righteous women, and may you men here be righteous men in the sight of a world that's always cutting corners.
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2: Would you turn in that Bible with me tonight to Philippians chapter 4? I'll begin reading in Philippians chapter 4 with verse 10. But I rejoiced in the Lord greatly that now at the last your care of me hath flourished again, wherein ye were also careful, but ye lacked opportunity. Not that I speak in respect of want, for I have learned in whatsoever state I am therewith to be content. I know both how to be obeyed

0: and I know how to abound. Everywhere and in all things I am instructed both to be full and to be hungry, both to abound and to suffer need. I can do all things through Christ, which strengtheneth me. Notwithstanding, ye have done well, that ye did communicate with my affliction. Now ye Philippians know also that in the beginning of the gospel, when I departed from Macedonia, no church communicated with me as concerning giving and receiving, but ye only. For even in Thessalonica ye sent once and again unto my necessity, not because I desire a gift, but I desire fruit that may abound to your account. But I have all and abound. I am full, having received of Epaphroditus the things which were sent from you, an odor of a sweet smell, a sacrifice acceptable, well-pleasing to God. But my God shall supply all your need according to his riches and glory by Christ Jesus. Now unto God and our Father be glory forever and ever. Amen. A couple of weeks ago, I brought a message on a Wednesday night on the spirit of New Testament giving. Tonight, I would like to briefly show you from the scriptures some of the results of New Testament giving. This passage of scripture, which we've read, was penned by the Apostle Paul. But I think, and so it is filled with much personal sense on his part as he writes to these dear believers and friends of his at Philippi. But I think as we look at this, we should remember that this did not originate with the Apostle Paul. He was the penman. He was the man through whose human experience God brought to us this portion of the Word of God. But this originated with God himself. This is God, the Holy Spirit, who moved the Apostle Paul to pen these words. And so for a moment tonight, as you look at the heart of Paul, I want you to see the heart of God, because this is the Word of God given by inspiration and reveals to us his beautiful heart. Christianity is a life of giving, because that eternal life which we have was given to us by the Lord Jesus Christ, who was given to this world by his Father, who so loved the world, that's you, that's me, that he gave his only begotten Son, that whosoever believeth in him should not perish, but have everlasting life. And so just as this eternal life of ours originated from God, who is the great giver, so our lives as we follow the Lord Jesus Christ should be characterized by that kind of giving spirit. As the Apostle Paul pens these words to the church in Thessalonica, he begins to reminisce a bit. And I want you to see, first of all, his present condition as he is reminiscing. What kind of condition was he in as the Holy Spirit moved him to pen these words? Look at his condition in verses 11 through 13. Paul says, "Not that I speak in respect of want, for I have learned in whatsoever state I am therewith to be content." That's his condition, contentment. "I know both how to be abased, and I know how to abound. Everywhere and in all things I am instructed both to be full and to be hungry, both to abound and to suffer need. I can do all things through Christ, which strengtheneth me." As Paul pens these words, as the Holy Spirit moves him to do so, he does so out of a spirit of contentment. And that is the spirit that should be characteristic of God's people. Paul sometimes had a lot of need in his life. as he penned the words to this prison epistle, he was in difficult human circumstances. He was in prison in Rome. That was not an air-conditioned prison in the United States of America with game rooms and a gym to work out in. The Apostle Paul, at times when he was in prison in Rome, was in literal chains. He did not have enough clothing even for the winter. He sent for his cloak to be brought to him by Timothy. He had been abandoned by many of his friends and other believers and other preachers, as you read earlier in the book of Philippians. So as Paul penned these words, and at other times in his life, there were times when he had needs. There were other times when he was abounding, overflowing. And I'm glad life is like that. The Lord sends us times in our lives when we can rest, relax a little bit. There are other times of needs. But regardless of the time, whether there is great need or not, God's people are to be characterized by a spirit of contentment. Now, how can that be? That can be because I can do all things through Christ, which strengtheneth me. That can be when God's child recognizes that the current circumstances in which he finds himself are circumstances that God wants in his life at that moment, to the glory of God and to his own help. And so when there are times of abounding, we should, in our contentment with that, rejoice in God. In our times of hurt, our times of need, there should be a spirit of contentment which comes from an understanding of the fact that God has led us to that point because it's to bring something wonderful about in our lives. And so, realizing that, we can say with confidence, as the Apostle Paul did, I can do all things through Christ, which strengtheneth me. You can't do them by yourself. There will come times in your life when you can't make it alone. But if you are walking with God, resting in Him, trusting in Him, not leaning to your own understanding, recognizing that in these circumstances His hand is there, so in all things acknowledging Him, you can do all things through Christ with a spirit of contentment. I guess I should pause for a moment and reflect upon the day in which we live. We live in a day of discontent. Our culture is built around that. The advertisements of our day are designed to make you discontent. You may have a good automobile, but the advertisements are designed to make you discontented with that automobile and wanting something else. So stop and think about it for a moment. Is it not true in your own life? It is in all of our lives that there are always things we want. We want more and more. But for the child of God, recognizing God's hand in his life, the Christian spirit is the spirit of contentment. And as Paul wrote to these dear friends in Philippi, in a moment really of some need in his life, he wrote that he had learned in all things both how to be abased, that is, to be in need, and how to abound, to be overflowing. In this passage, secondly, we see the blessing. There is a blessing which came in Paul's life. Look at verse 10, if you would, please. He says, "But I rejoiced in the Lord greatly that now at the last your care of me hath flourished again, wherein ye were also careful, but ye lacked opportunity." Look at verse 14. "Notwithstanding, ye have well done that ye did communicate with my affliction. Now ye Philippians know also that in the beginning of the gospel, when I departed from Macedonia, no church communicated with me as concerning giving and receiving, but ye only. For even in Thessalonica ye sent once and again unto my necessity." You know what Paul was saying to these dear saints? "Thank you for the offering. That is so kind of you to have sent an offering to help me out in my time of need. I remember, Paul says, that even when I was in Thessalonica, you did the same thing for me there, not just once, but twice. And I know that in Philippi, you have real needs too, and so you haven't had opportunity to communicate with me in your giving recently, but now you've done it again, and I am so thrilled and thankful for that in the Lord. So the condition was contentment. The blessing was their gift. That church took up an offering for a missionary, and that gift became a tremendous, tremendous blessing in his life. Do you also realize, now I'm focusing on the human element here a little bit, and I'm not minimizing the hand of God. That is everything. Had the Apostle Paul never come along, or had he not been obedient, God would have found himself another man. God would have gotten his work done. But do you understand that because these believers in the church at Philippi took up an offering and ministered to the needs of the Apostle Paul, you and I are receiving the blessing of that today? We sit here tonight and read these words out of this man's experience, as the Holy Spirit moved him to pen the eternal Word of God. But God used this man in this situation, used those saints to be a blessing to him, and that blessing continues even today. Thirdly, I see some results from their spirit of Christian New Testament giving. The first result was that it brought joy to the heart of God. Would you look at verse 18? Paul says, "But I have all and abound. I am full, having received of Epaphroditus the things which were sent from you." Now look at these words. "An odor," that's a fragrance, "of a sweet smell, a sacrifice acceptable, well-pleasing to God." When that church at Philippi took up that offering, it not only became a blessing to the Apostle Paul, it brought joy to the heart of God. That became a sweet fragrance to God as he saw what his people were doing. So the result in the first place was joy in the heart of God. Secondly, it resulted in treasure in heaven for these people. Look at the end, well, look at all of verse 17. Paul says, "Not because I desire a gift, but I desire fruit that may abound to your account." In heaven someday, at the judgment seat of Christ, when these Philippian Christians see the Lord Jesus Christ face to face and the works of their lives are reviewed by the judge of all the earth, this is going to stand as gold, silver, and precious stone. That offering which they gave to the Apostle Paul, that became fruit which abounded to their account. And so the second result of their giving, not only did it bring joy to the heart of God, but it also brought treasure in heaven for them. And then thirdly, I see that it brought glory to God. Look at verse 20. Paul says, "Now unto God and our Father be glory forever and ever. Amen." This giving on the part of that church was a testimony which glorified God. Those who saw that, those who saw believers who were reaching into their own pockets and just giving out of what they had with a joyful heart, they said, I don't know their exact words, but my, they're different. Their God must be different. They're giving people. They're not hoarding people. They give. And so one of the results was a wonderful, beautiful testimony, and it brought glory to God. And then I see the promise that accompanies Christian New Testament giving, and that promise is in verse 19, and I think you ought to, you probably have already marked this in your Bible, but you ought to make much of this. The scripture says to these saints who gave like God gave Jesus. The scripture says, but my God shall supply all your need according to his riches and glory by Christ Jesus. Now, may I remind you again, the Holy Spirit moved the Apostle Paul to pen those words. This is the eternal word of God. That is a promise from God. God promises his people, if they have the same Spirit of Christ, the same Spirit of the Father, the Spirit of giving, God promises that he will take care of their needs. And so that promise was to the Philippians, and that promise is to those of us tonight. I am so thankful that the spirit at Pensacola Christian College and at the campus church is such a wonderful giving spirit. We tend to think of it in terms of money. We've just received some offerings for our Christmas project, but giving comes in a lot of other ways also. And I want to note tonight that many of our college students have given in the campus church, not only financially and through your prayer, but you've also given by serving in the church. We have had literally scores of college students who have given of themselves this semester in the church in activities such as bulletin distribution, children's church, the choir, the orchestra, the special music, the deaf ministry, serving at evangelistic meals, master clubs with our children, the nurseries, Sunday school and church hosts, ushering, housekeeping in the church areas, the stage crew, sound and lights, and I know there are other areas. I'm missing a number of areas. This campus church is a wonderful and unique church. God has given us the New Testament ministry of reaching to the world in a wonderful and unique way, and that is to a large extent through our college students that God has given to us here in this church on this wonderful college campus. We pray for you, we pour our lives into you, and many of you will go out from here and you will spend your lives serving God all across America and literally around the world, not only in so-called full-time Christian service, thank the Lord for that, but also in your faithful testimony and your giving spirit as you serve God in business and the professions and as godly fathers and mothers in the years to come. I wonder, those who have given of yourselves in the campus church this year by serving in some of these capacities and others that I may have failed to mention, would you stand to your feet all over this auditorium for just a moment? All of our college students who've served and given of yourselves in those ways, stand and remain standing, if you would, please. I'd like our church people to look around and see so many of these college students who have helped them to meet the needs of this large ministry. It takes a lot to take care of so many students who come in, even in the services. Now, the campus church keeps right on going when you're gone. This coming Sunday, we'll be meeting in our church services here just like you will at home. But it takes a lot to serve a congregation this size with all these college students. And for those of you who are standing, I want to say on behalf of all the campus church, thank you for giving of yourselves in this way. You may be seated. And we have college students who've given in so many other different ways, through Christian service, through all kinds of things that many times we're not even aware of. Thank you for doing that. That's the spirit of Christ. Some of you have helped neighbors of the college, folks you've met in town, you've given of yourselves, and that's a wonderful testimony which brings glory to the Lord Jesus Christ. I want to share with you a very, very short little note that we received this week. This comes from a local business, not near the college here, but a place where apparently some of our college students go from time to time. And they just wrote this little note and sent it to the college, and I'm quoting from them. We enjoy the students from Pensacola Christian. They are always so nice and polite. They are a real joy for us when they come into and they name their store. And they said, Merry Christmas. That's to all of you. Listen, that's giving. That's giving of yourselves through your spirit that you have when you're out in the world. That's a testimony for the Lord Jesus Christ. When you go to the airport on Friday or Saturday or Sunday of this week, there will be moments when it will be a trying time. But when you hold your frustration and give a smile, when you keep yourself from saying something nasty to the TSA people, and you should do that, don't give in to that temptation, because you're representing Christ. And when you give of your spirit that way, you're demonstrating that Christian New Testament grace of giving. A couple of weeks ago, we introduced our Christmas project to you, not just our college students, to all the campus church. And I did so in speaking about the spirit of giving, the spirit of Christ. And we didn't set a target amount. I expressed my hopes that everyone would have a part, even if it was a little part. I think that must have happened. And we received our offerings for the Christmas project in part for the dear saints of God in Moldova, who are served by our missionaries, the Ford family in Moldova. They have worked so hard to build a church building, and the winters in Moldova are so cold, they haven't been able to finish it. They've done the outside and the roof, but they don't have the thing closed in, don't have heat in it, don't have walls inside finished for the church. And we expressed to you that they needed help with this. Those saints in Moldova who don't have all the material things we have. And then we introduced to you the need of these dear saints of God in Mexico who are served by the missionaries of the Robertson family. They're trying to build a church building too, and they don't even have walls, just some poles or posts to hold up a very fragile roof to try to keep the rain off, and if the wind's blowing, it doesn't keep the rain out, and they need a church building. So we introduce to you that need of our brothers and sisters in Christ in Mexico. And then we told you about the missionary family, the Gherardinis, who've been so faithful in serving the Lord in St. Lucia, and how the devil has just assaulted them so viciously as they've returned to the field. They've been on the field many years. And they had such tremendous needs with the damage from the hurricane and the terrific medical conditions they've run into and their automobile problems and all of that. And we challenged you to pray and ask the Lord what He might have you to do by way of giving financially to help these other saints of God, just as the Philippian church took their offerings and sent help to this missionary, the Apostle Paul, there in prison. And I am so pleased to tell you tonight that God has blessed tremendously. And at this point, we have received in our offerings a total of $97,491.71. Which is significantly more than even last year. And I am so thankful for that. Because of that offering, we'll be able to take care of the need there in Moldova for $35,000 in trying to get some of that church building closed in. We'll be able to take care of that need for $40,000 for the church building in Mexico. And we'll be able to send the Gherardini family $22,491.71 to help them with these tremendous needs they've experienced in their family. Now, I would go on to tell you that sometimes we have additional monies that come in for the Christmas project even after we announce it, and if that is the case this year, the additional funds will go to the Gherardini family to help them in this time of need. And so, Campus Church, God bless you. May God help us all to keep a spirit of contentment. And may God help us to continue to be a blessing to others as you have been a blessing now, are becoming a blessing to these saints in these three other areas of the world. And may God help us all here at the Campus Church to remember that the spirit of New Testament Christian giving has results. It brings joy to the heart of God. It lays up treasure for us in heaven, and it brings glory to God. And may we all remember this Christmas season. There are some in this auditorium tonight who have needs, and not just financial needs. There are some who have very tremendous emotional needs, spiritual needs. My God shall supply all your needs according to his riches and glory by Christ Jesus, as you and I continue to demonstrate a heart of that spirit of Christian New Testament giving.
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2: The book of Luke chapter 14. In a moment we'll be turning back to Luke chapter 9. There's several good ships in the New Testament. The good ship worship, the good ship fellowship, the good ship stewardship. But there's also another very needful ship that all of us need to sail in, and that's the good ship discipleship. Now that's what this chapter is all about. Jesus is dealing very intimately and intricately with his disciples. And let me say this, we've got a lot of churches today that are majoring on obstetrics, that's getting the babies into the world, but we've got very few that are majoring on pediatrics, and that's taking care of babies after we get in the world. I really feel that the message I'm going to speak this morning ought to be a message that people hear the first day after they're saved. And I really mean that. And I trust the Lord will use what I'm going to say. Let's start our reading in verse 25, Luke chapter 14. Hope everybody's got a Bible. A Bible in the hand's worth two on the shelf. Amen. So I hope you love the Bible. Verse 25. There went great multitudes with him, the Lord Jesus, and he turned and said unto them, if any man come to me and hate not his father and mother and wife and children and brethren and sisters, yea, and his own life also, he cannot be my disciple. Verse 27. And whosoever doth not bear his cross and come after me cannot be my disciple. Verse 33. So likewise, whosoever he be of you that forsaketh not all that he hath, he cannot be my disciple. Salt is good, but if the salt have lost his savor, wherewith shall it be seasoned? It is neither fit for the land nor yet for the dunghill, but men cast it out. He that hath ears to hear, let him hear. Let's pray for just a moment, can we? Father, we're thankful for the wonderful book this morning. We're thankful for all that we've learned over the years in our lives. Lord, I want to share some things with the young people today that will stand them in stead for years to come. I pray, build our faith. God, build our courage. Give us holy boldness to live for you. And Lord Jesus, as we look down the corridor of time, I trust that many young people that hear these messages that they've heard, that it will literally change their lives and make a difference and an impact in their future. Now, we love you today. Fill me with thy Holy Spirit and power to preach. In Jesus' name, amen. Three times in Luke chapter 14, Jesus uses the phrase, ye cannot be my disciple. Now notice, he did not tell these people, you cannot be saved. Oh, he'd never say that. You see, the very epitome of his mission, the very basis of his incarnation was that men might be saved. Jesus came into the world to save sinners. Luke 19:10, 1 Timothy chapter 1, verse 15. The Bible says that Christ came to save sinners of whom I am chief. Over and over again, we see this in Scripture. Jesus would never tell anyone they can't be saved. But three times he says in this one chapter, ye cannot be my disciple, ye cannot be my disciple, ye cannot be my disciple. Young folks, if I've learned anything in my ministry, I've learned this. There is a vast difference between sonship and discipleship. There is a vast difference between our practice, our position, and our practice. There is a vast difference between our salvation and our service. You see, it doesn't take one red dime for us to be saved, but it may cost you everything you have to be a disciple of Jesus Christ. Someone put it this way, not too hard to play on the B team, but it's sure hard to play on the varsity. Not too hard to be a recruit, but it's very hard to be a soldier. I like this one. It's not too hard to be a bride, but it's very hard to be a wife. I'm simply saying to you today, you will never be what God wants you to be until you confront the word disciple and find out what it means. Now, what does disciple mean in Scripture? What are we talking about when we're talking about discipleship? Is discipleship today in the year 2000 the same that it was way back there in the days of the Lord Jesus? Are the requirements the same? I want you to notice in Luke 14, we accent the positive before we accent the negative. Many times that's true. It should be in that pattern. Accenting the positive by accenting the negative. I want you to notice three people that Jesus singles out and says, now these people cannot be my disciples. Put yourself, if you will, in the chapter. Number one, Jesus simply says, you cannot be my disciple unless you love me supremely, pinnacly. I mean, love me above and beyond everyone else and above everything else on earth. Look, if you will, at verse 26. The Bible says, if any man come to me and hate not his father and mother and wife and children and brethren and sisters, yea, and his own life also, he cannot be my disciple. Now, at first glance, it looks like a person has to have some kind of avarice in the heart or anger in the heart or animosity in the heart toward their loved ones in order to be a disciple of Christ. No. That's not what it means. It simply means this. When we compare the love that we have for our own relatives, our own family, our loved ones, to that love we are expected to have for Jesus Christ, there is to be no comparison. This has been very difficult for me. Love Jesus more than my dad? Love Jesus more than my mom? Love Jesus more than my wife? Is that literally expected of us today? If I know my Bible, that's exactly what Jesus Christ is requiring. He wants you to love Him with all your heart, with all your mind, with all your soul, with all your spirit, with every ounce of your being, and He will have no rivals. I've learned something. If you settle your affection for Jesus Christ, if you settle your love life with the Son of God, I promise you, you will solve a multitude of problems in your life. You know something? You don't have to beg folks who love Jesus to read their Bibles. You don't have to beg folks, listen to me, to pray if they love the Lord Jesus Christ. You don't have to beg folks to go soul winning when they've settled that thing of loving the Son of God. I'm just simply saying this morning, love is the very key to our every area of our Christian life. We've just got to love Him. The Bible says, Demas hath forsaken me, having loved this present world. Faulty affections, faulty affections. The Lord Jesus told the church at Ephesus, thou hast left thy first love. And I'm saying to you today, young people, put it down. Fall in love with Jesus Christ. Love Him with all your heart. You got a bliss-filled future. I remember one of the speakers, I don't remember who it was, but they mentioned the great Dr. R.G. Lee. I read the story years ago of when he got married. They lived in a little cottage out in the country. He brought Mrs. Lee home, took her up in his arms, carried her across the threshold, sat her down on the couch, and shocked the daylights out of her. He said, honey, you got to know this from the first day of our marriage. She said, well, now what's that? He said, well, I got to tell you. She said, well, go ahead and tell me. She said, I've got to tell you that I love the Lord Jesus more than I love you. There's someone that I love more than I love you. And boy, her eyes got as big as silver dollars, and she didn't know what that meant. But down through the years, she sure found out that she had a hubby that loved the Son of God more than anything else in the world, and she was willing to live with that. Now, that's where discipleship starts. Look at the negative. We've got to love Him with all our hearts. Settle that. Number two. I want you to see also negatively before we get into the positive. I want you to see secondly that those who are not willing to suffer in their lives cannot be His disciple. And boy, have I found out this is true. Look at verse 27. And whosoever doth not bear his cross and come after me and cannot be my disciple. I never read this verse unless I see Jesus standing in Pilate's hall of the Praetorian Guard. If you look very closely, you'll see the blood oozing through the fabric of His robe. If you look, you'll see the spittle of men mixed in His beard. And you can hear the scoffing as they beat Him with the reeds. Anytime you see the word disciple and the word cross in the same verse, you put it down, that means the very severest, most excruciating kind of suffering anyone can ever bear. You say, now wait a minute, preacher. I don't have to suffer a whole lot. Man, I was born with a silver spoon in my mouth, had my own room, got a car when I was 16 years old. I'll tell you what, I've always worn real nice clothes. And when you preachers get up there and talk about persecution and tribulation and suffering, that's kind of foreign to me. Wait just a minute, young person. You're just getting started. And you put this down out there, out in the world, you will suffer in direct proportion to the stand you take for Jesus Christ. You will suffer in direct proportion to the stand you take for Jesus Christ. You take a stand against homosexuality today, you're going to suffer some. You take a stand against abortion, you're going to suffer some. If you take a stand against the humanism and secularism in the state schools, hey, I'm right down from USC, you're going to suffer. If you put out your banner and let people know what your standards are and your convictions are, look, suffering and heartache will find you. Put it down. It's just a part of the turf. I remember a story just the other day. Hey, wait a minute. I want you to hear this one. A missionary wrote home, and here's what he said. Brother Kelly, he said, you know, my son and I were out passing out tracts. They're missionaries in Mexico. We were out passing out tracts, and he said something happened to us that's never happened to us before. I was really anxious to see what it was. He said, we were stoned by young men for the cause of Jesus Christ. I looked back on my ministry and I thought, well, I've never been stoned. As far as I remember, I don't remember anybody cursing me. I said to myself, is it possible that the young people that we are graduating from our Christian universities and schools today, is it possible that they will be another suffering generation? Is it possible that some of you will have the opportunity to be martyred for Jesus Christ? It's very possible. Now, if there's not a willingness to suffer, you cannot be. These are all basic to what I'm going to say. Number three, I want you to see another negative. I want you to see, and it gets harder. Look at verse 33. If you are not willing to forsake all that you have, you cannot be a disciple of Christ. So likewise, whosoever be of you that forsaketh not all that he hath, he cannot be my disciple. Do you have any problems with some verses in the Bible? Wait a minute. I'm not talking about problems with the matter of inspiration. I believe them all. I'm a King James Version preacher. I don't question the Word of God. That's it. It's all settled with me. No problems there. But sometimes I run into a verse that I have problems with interpretation. And I want you to know, I read this verse a whole lot before I really got hold of what I thought it said. So likewise, whosoever be of you that forsaketh. Now, it doesn't say some are part of or a portion of. It says you must be willing to forsake everything you have to qualify as a disciple of Jesus Christ. I asked the Lord, what in the world is that? What does it mean? I began thinking about all that we had as a family. Over these years, they supplied us with a beautiful home. My, I couldn't ask for any better. Just the other day, our church bought us a beautiful van that has a lift. And now it just lifts April in there, you know. And it makes it so much easier on me. And I'll tell you, they just do everything in the world for us. Put us in a beautiful screened-in porch. I thank God I've had it so easy. And I read that verse and I said, what are you saying, Lord? Are you saying that I've got to move out of this nice home to really, really, really have your affection and your approval and your pride? And you really know that you can trust me. Does that mean I've got to only wear one old suit all the time and have slick breeches on the bottom and go out and show everybody how I'm really, really sacrificing for Christ? And then suddenly, the Holy Spirit said to me, he said, no, that's not what it means. But he said, the moment any one of those things ever come between me and you're doing the will of God, I expect you to strip yourself of it immediately. I own you. Everything about you. I want to feel that. He's saying, I want to know that I've got you, all of you. Amen. Some of you older men in the ministry may have read this story. Came out of the Philippines. Some missionaries were out on the street one day passing out tracts. And as the people came by, a very highly and naturally Catholic cultured area. But the people would come by and some would curse and some would even spit. And then they noticed as they passed out the tracts, there was a fella coming down the street. And he had some things around his neck and he was swinging one of them. And when he got close enough, swinging that thing back and forth, they knew what it was. It was a wooden cross on a chain. And when the fella got close to them, you could hear what he was saying. Get your cheap crosses. Get your cheap crosses. Get your cheap crosses. And when I look at a lot of fundamentalists today, man, they're serving a mighty cheap cross. Now, those are the negatives. Let's see the positives. You say, Brother Kelly, honestly, down in my heart, I want to be a disciple of Jesus Christ. I want to feel that. I want to know that. I want to honestly feel that I have such a relationship with Him that He counts me as one of His disciples, not just His son, but His disciple. There's a difference there. The cost is much higher. I want to show you some things from Luke chapter 9. Here we see the Lord Jesus. As He's sending out His disciples, He's giving them the rules for the road. He's saying, okay, fellas, here's how to do the work of God. I'm going to set a pattern for you, and these are some of the requirements. You'll never be the preacher you ought to be. You'll never be the music man you ought to be. Now, I know Jesus didn't say that, but watch. He's saying, now here are the rules that you've got to follow. No ifs, ands, buts about it. Here's what I expect of you. Now, let's put them down just for a moment. They're all outlined right here in Luke chapter 9. First of all, I want you to see, before you can say, I'm a disciple of Jesus Christ, there must have been a decided difference established in your life. Let me say that again. A decided difference established in your life. People see it. People observe it. People talk about it. You are not like the normal Christian. You live a little higher than the normal Christian. Your standard is just a little bit above the average church member. Everybody sees it. Now, watch this. In our day, when I say difference, I'm not talking about getting you a yellow Volkswagen and put you some flowers on it and plait your hair and join a hippie commune and get you a one-way Bible and get you a shirt, you know, with the finger pointing upward and all that. I'm not talking about that. You know what I'm talking about? I'm talking about New Testament Christianity. That's all I'm talking about. You cannot read the New Testament without seeing the decided difference in the lives of the people who got saved. Anybody who touched Jesus or anybody He touched could not remain the same. I am sick and tired today of some of the mealy-mouthed preaching, and hey, you can disagree or you can agree. But I'll tell you what, folks, and I mean this, we are making the Christian life so easy today that we are literally, now watch me, destroying the tenor and the nature of the New Testament. I'm saying to you, Jesus Christ expected His followers to be different. Amen. I remember one day I was listening to the radio. No, I'm sorry. I was watching television. Nashville, Tennessee, that's where we used to live there for 20 years. Man, you could almost hear anything coming out of Nashville. The country sound, you know. But anyway, one day there was a commentator asking this country singer some questions, and the country singer said, well, you know, I just got saved. I just got born again. And they began a discussion of born again and being saved. And I'll never forget what that guy said. And let me preface it with this. He had little frills on his shirt, and that bothered me. Okay, the shirt that he had on has little frills, you know, sticking out the sleeves, and that bothered me immediately. But I will never forget what he said. And I said to myself, that's where we're going. That's where we're coming to with the contemporary sound and all the immodesty that we have in our churches today and the freewheeling and dealing, and all you have to do is watch it a little bit on television. I wouldn't touch some of that stuff with a 10-foot pole. Now watch me. He threw up his hand. He said, well, I want everybody to know when I got saved, I didn't have to make any changes in my life. Now, look, I am not talking about work salvation, but I am talking about salvation works. And we're getting, look, how often do you hear real biblical repentance preached today in a salvation sermon? Some people say, well, Brother Kelly, if you preach that in salvation sermon, everybody's going to get the idea. Watch me. Everybody's going to get the idea that you get saved by works. No. That was the ministry of Jesus Christ. That was the ministry of John the Baptist. That was the ministry and preaching of the Apostle Paul. You put it down. I say to you, the world needs to know that when somebody gets saved, God changes their lives. Two, betray that. Is to betray the whole message of the New Testament. Look at anybody who got saved in the New Testament. Did any of them remain the same? I don't know of a one. Not a one. There must be a vital difference in our lives. I'm glad that when I was saved, I had a pastor and a preacher, and I had heard evangelists so explain biblical salvation, I want you to know I knew how to be saved, and I was saved. Okay? I know that. I remember when I first got saved, I was playing football, Chattanooga Central High School, and I'd gotten saved, and I got a football scholarship to go to Austin Peay State University and play football there. I'd come home from college, and a girl called me. She said, Bob, she said, I'd really need to talk to you. She was in nursing training over at Baroness Erlanger Hospital. I said, I'll come over and talk to you, Barbara. And so I came, and I talked to her. She was naturally a single girl, and I was a single young man. And I went over to talk to her. Never forget this. And I witnessed to her and led her to Jesus Christ. And I said, Barbara, why did you call me? She said, Bob, she said, I know Christians all over this town. She said, I've watched them all my life. She said, I really tried to detect what's wrong in their lives. She said, you are the only fella that I know in all this city that really looks and acts like a Christian. Now, we can't get away from that, can we? Isn't that what the school's all about? I thank God for your difference. I praise the Lord. I praise the Lord for it. I sit in your lives. And I'm certainly not preaching any kind of work salvation. I'm just simply saying God expects a basic difference. Look, if you will, at verse 1, chapter 9. The Bible says, then he called his 12 disciples together. You know, the Bible is his own best commentary. If you'll check the parallel passage in Mark 6 and verse 7, the Bible says that he called them unto himself. Did you get that? He called them unto himself. Before he ever called them to preach, before he ever called them to sing or whatever, or minister to the sick, whatever the ministry, he called them to a vital, sweet, close relationship with himself. Too many times we get the cart before the horse. There must be a sweet difference that he produces in our life for effective ministry. Difference. Number two. I want you to see, too, if you're going to be a disciple of the Lord Jesus, there must be a willingness to be disciplined. Look, if you will, at verse 3. Jesus says, all right, take nothing for your journey. That was a big pill to swallow. Take nothing for your journey, neither staffs. Naturally, the staff was the symbol of protection, scrip. That's your valise, your bag, a picture of our resources. Neither take any bread. Don't take a sack lunch. Don't take any change or money in your pocket. Neither have two coats apiece. I read that and I said to myself, what in the world is the Lord Jesus trying to teach those disciples? He's walked with them. He's been their bread. He's been their protection. He's been everything to them. And all of a sudden he says, I don't want you to take anything. Go out there and serve me and leave yourself bereft of anything. And I thought to myself, I know what it means. He was teaching them there were some things in life they could do without in order to be a more effective servant of Jesus Christ. I have had to learn down through the years that there's some things I can't have anymore. They're not my privilege. You say, Brother Kelly, you mean you don't have any fun? Oh, I didn't say I don't have any fun in life. Please, I didn't say that. You mean, Brother Kelly, you won't do... Look, it bothers me when Christians talk about all the things they've had to leave out of their lives and all the sacrifices they've made. Wait a minute. John Wesley said one day, he said, I can't remember any sacrifice I've ever made. I think he's right. Are there any things that you've had to leave out of your life to be a sharper Christian for the Lord Jesus Christ? I remember when I first got saved. I love baseball. I wanted to play professional baseball. I got a little look-see from then, the Kansas City Athletics. I love baseball. Porky Kinser, one of my best buddies, we got a tryout. I'm going to tell you something, kids. In my life, I don't know what it will be in your life, but I had to surrender a baseball to the Lord Jesus. Had to turn it over to him. The day I turned it over to him, some changes began to be made in my life. And one right after another, he asked me, I want this, I want this, I want this, I want this. I began to give them up. And finally, as I got closer to him, he said, son, now I'm ready. I want you to preach for me. Praise the Lord. You know, a whole lot of us could do with a lot less TV and a whole lot more Bible. We really could. Are you understanding what I'm saying today? We could do with a whole lot less newspaper. You know, it really bothers me that people get up in the morning, first thing they read is their newspaper. I know something you need more than that. And you'll spend 20, 25 minutes in that newspaper and give Jesus 5 minutes. You spend maybe an hour getting ready to go, and just about 5 minutes in your personal devotions. Doesn't that convict us? Somehow, somewhere along the line, Jesus Christ must master you. I don't know how he'll do it. I don't know what methods he'll use. But we've got young people by the thousands here in this place. But somewhere you've got to have a series of experiences that deepen your Christian life, that brings you into such a conformity that Jesus Christ knows that you're his. Fully, completely, wholly, entirely. And he'll take this, and he'll take this, he'll take this, he'll take this, until he says, I've got him. I've got her. I own them now. I can trust them. I can use them in the ministry. I'll get them out there in the pastorate now. I'll send them to the mission field now. They've proven that they love me more than anything else in life. That's so important that we see that. I remember this matter of discipline. When I first got saved, and I know I'm talking about these, that's where discipleship starts. But anyway, when I first got saved, a group of fellas on campus asked me, said, Bob, we've heard you could sing. By the way, I didn't know I could sing until I got saved. And one day I was up there, and I know it's hard on you right now. This is a terrible time to want to sleep, isn't it? Trying to keep you awake. But anyway, watch. A group of fellas decided they wanted to go to North Dakota as an evangelistic team. So three other guys got with me and said, let's form a quartet. Let's go to North Dakota. I'll never forget the first morning we awakened in Minot, North Dakota. We were sleeping on air mattresses in the basement of the church. It was 6 a.m. in the morning, and all of a sudden I heard, Moo-ah. I opened one eye. There was Pauly, Jerry Pauly. Day, a very good missionary under Baptist Men Missions. There was old Pauly over there. I said, what are you doing, Pauly, at 6 o'clock in the morning? He said, I'm doing my vocal eases. I'm going to build my voice for Jesus Christ. One day I'm going to sing for him. And by the way, today he has a beautiful voice. Next morning, woke up. Old Pauly was over there with his trumpet. I said, now what are you doing? He said, boy, I'm going to play my trumpet one day for Jesus. I'm going to do it, Bob. You may not get up. Listen, the next morning I wakened. He was sitting over there with a chair, in a chair. He had these little cards. He'd go bip, bip, bip, bip, and flip one, and bip, bip, bip, and flip another one, you know. And I said, now what are you doing? He said, I'm memorizing verses. Before that summer was up, every morning, 6 o'clock a.m., I'd get my verses. 125 verses, my first summer of the Lord, memorized. I thank God for it. Do you know some of those little basic things that I did after I was first saved, I still do today? I've found it's not the big things in life that make a man or a woman. It's a compilation of the little things they do faithfully. And how true that is. Difference. Dependency. I want you to see this one. He said to them, take nothing for your journey, neither staves nor scrip, verse 3, neither bread, neither money, neither have two coats apiece. I can just feel what those disciples were thinking. Lord, what in the world are you trying to do? I know what he was trying to do. If you're going to be a disciple of Christ, he's got to know that he's your total resource. That you're not depending on anything or anybody to meet your needs other than him. This is something every preacher and missionary must learn to be an effective servant of the Lord Jesus Christ. Let me show you what I mean. April and I first experienced multiple sclerosis a number of years ago, but after her diagnosis, the tide came in, and we noticed, we thought it was Bell's palsy at first, but we noticed one leg was kind of going dead, and the other wasn't feeling too good either, and her left arm and her left side, and even her face sagged just a little bit. And we went to the diagnostician. He said, Brother Kelly, he said, I want you to know that your wife has MS. It was like a ton of bricks hitting me. Every person I'd ever seen with multiple sclerosis was in a wheelchair. And I went home. I couldn't speak. I couldn't even talk to April. I got in the bedroom by myself and I fell across the bed. And you talk about bitter. Oh, I was bitter. I began to cry out, God, college and seminary and all that we've gone through. And now multiple sclerosis, our ministry's over. And I wept and cried and prayed. And I want to say this, boy, the grace of God began to roll over me. A moment ago, when somebody asked, the young people asked, and I answered the question, the great events of your life, that had to be one of the greatest events of my life. I felt God like I'd never felt Him before in my life. I could almost feel His breath upon my cheek, and verse after verse after verse in the Word of God began to roll over my heart and soul like Niagara. And I tell you, young people, you know what I did? I jumped up off the bed, and this is what I said. I remember it. I'm not going to quit. Lord, I promise you, I'm not going to quit. And thank God, after all these years, hundreds and hundreds, and that's not braggadociousness, that is just plain fact. Hundreds have been saved, and God's given me a great ministry. And we've seen, I guess now in my diary, over 400 young people that are surrendered to full-time Christian service. And let me tell you something, that day I made Jesus Christ my total resource.

God. But we were really cast down. And I tell you what, now listen to me. Remember the day on that bed, in that bedroom. Remember it now. A man walked into my room and had a check from a person he would never want me to reveal his name. It was unmade out. It was signed. And here's what the note said. Whatever it costs, I'm paying for it. We have seen that happen time after time after time. God has proven himself. You know, young people, the truth is he wants to be your staff. He wants to be your script. He wants to be your money. And he's really vying for faith in your life that makes him like Elijah of old by the brook Cherith. Man, if you don't have it, he'll send ravens to feed you miraculously. Total resource. I've seen it so many times. First, that vital difference. And then secondly, that discipline about your life. And then number three, that dependency upon God. He just really wants to know you're trusting him and him alone. But there's another one. Determination. By the way, I don't know how to give this a spiritual name unless I just say stick-to-itiveness, steadfastness, stand by the stuff, do the job, don't faint. A lot of things I could say. I want you to see something. Verse 3, now listen to this again. Take nothing for your journey. And the Bible says down in verse 6, and they departed. Now see the disciples. Jesus has just given them the rules for the road, the qualifying requirements for discipleship. And the Bible says they departed and went throughout the towns preaching the gospel and healing everywhere. Now if I know Peter, and I am not trying to pick on Peter. Peter had more courage in his little toe than most of us have got in our entire body. Now, I know everybody talks about him denying the Lord and all the rest, but let me share something with you. There was something else bothering Peter. He wanted Jesus Christ to establish his kingdom. You understand? And he was disappointed because Jesus didn't and went to a cross. Peter was a bold man. But you know something? I believe I know him. I know what he said. All right, boy. Jesus said, all right, men, go. Do the job. Peter probably thought this. We'll never make it back. We'll never make it back. And he probably started enumerating all the reasons that the ministry of Jesus Christ was over. All the salvations, all the healings, all the wonderful miracles, this is it. It's all over. You're sending us out. I mean, totally empty. You're not even going with us. Come on. We'll never make it back. But you know something? They did. Look down at verse 10. The Bible says, and the apostles, when they were returned. You know, I looked at that and I thought to myself, now how did they get back? They were disappointed and discouraged. I got to thinking of a million ways, and I'm going to tell you, this is not going to be very deep. Charles Spurgeon said this, said a lot of deep preachers are sort of like deep wells, you know, dry, full of old dead cats and dry leaves. And I'm going to say something to you. This is not very deep. You say, Brother Kelly, how did they make it back? They wanted to. I'm going to say something. And I mean this, I believe in spirituality, I believe in the Word of God, the promises of God, I believe in the precious Holy Spirit and all the help we can get, but I'm going to tell you what else I believe in. Gumption! Do it! Make up your mind! Some Christian workers never come to the place where they just make up their mind, come hell or high water, I'm going to do the work of God if it kills me, and it might. You know something, young people? When I look back on it, I really mean this. A whole lot of it has just been, I love Jesus and I love the work, and it really doesn't matter what happens. I'm just going to take it a day at a time and go on. Amen. Determination. Just decide you want to do it. Daniel purposed in his heart. What did he do? He made up his mind. Some people never make up their mind. 25, 30, 40 years of being saved, they've never made up their mind. They want to live a superlative, sterling Christian life. Amen. Amen. I remember something very early in my ministry. I was pastoring Fairview Baptist Church, Brother Steve. It was a little

0: church in those days, a white building, and out in the country. I was in seminary at the time. But anyway, I went to Dr. Robertson. I said, Dr. Robertson, I'd like to have a missionary conference in conjunction with your great missionary conference here at Highland Park Baptist Church. And boy, they had a colossal big old thing. That was many years ago, back in the 60s. But anyway, I said, I'd like to have a missionary conference. I said, could you line me up some missionaries to come up to our great church and preach for us? He said, well, sure, Bob, sure. I'll take care of that, and I'll get it lined up for you, and I'll get you some. We had about three missionaries that came, but I only remember one. I'll tell you about him. His name was Alex Fellows. Alex Fellows was a missionary to Africa, the Sudan area. I immediately loved him. When I talked to him, I felt the Lord. Do you ever get around people, you feel the Lord when you're talking to them? It's not always that way, but do you just love being around somebody? I love being around him. He came, and he had some personal needs. We had farmers that went to our church. And I remember one fellow bought him a winch and that kind of thing, and we took him on for $10 a month. Boy, that's a lot of money back in those days. I had a 55 Chevrolet, and if you don't believe cars can run on fumes, put it down, young people. They can, and they do. I had a 55 Chevrolet, and if I remember, I had a dollar and a half in my pocket. That's all I had. And I thought it would be appropriate if I asked if I could take our missionary to get him a hamburger. I said, Brother Fellows, would you like to get a hamburger? He said, why, sure, Bob, I really would. He's sort of a, you know, Australian accent. Sure, Bob, sure. And we went over. We went to this little greasy spoon. He was a greasy spoon. We walked in, and all the old farmers were there. They were chewing their tobacco. And some of them were smoking their pipes, you know, and all the rest. And the only open table was right in the middle. You remember those little round tables with those wickerback chairs they used to have? There was one of those open right in the middle. And I said, let's go over there. So we went over there, and you know, we sat down, and I had never, now listen to me, this is truth. I had never had a man cry in my presence till that night. I mean that. I'd grown up that way. I'd never had a man cry in my presence. And we were just sitting there in the middle of all those people, and all of a sudden that man began to weep. I thought I had offended him. I really did. I said, Brother Fellows, have I offended you? Did I say something I shouldn't say? He said, no, Bob. He said, you know, I just let my mind get away from me. He said, it's only a few weeks now till we go back to Africa. He said, they've asked me and my family, they had about four children at that time. They've asked me and my family to go to a part of the Sudan that is really, really dangerous. He said, there were three telephone linesmen that were killed just the other day, and I'm going to be honest with you, I've had some fears. And I couldn't understand why he was sharing that with just a one-gallus little preacher, you know, from a country church. And he said, I'm really scared. And then I said something very foolish. I said, well, are you going? He got up out of his chair, stiffened his back. He said, Bob, I settled that a long time ago. I'm going. 1 year later, almost to the day, I received a handwritten letter from him as if I were important. And the first paragraph of that set letter said this. Remember, he was only getting $10 a month from us. Evidently, he loved a young preacher and was trying to help him. He said, Bob, rejoice with me. So far, 1,000 black men have been saved in this tribe. He said, a revival is sweeping all over where I'm working. And I thought back to that night there in that little restaurant, and I said, Lord, I know what did. I know you helped him. But that boy, that man sure wanted to serve you. And you know, if you want to serve God, you can. Are you listening to me? You want to serve God? You can. I promise you. There have been many times in my life as a preacher, the only thing I felt in my entire soul was the determination not to quit. Let's bow in prayer. Father, would you take this simple message and use it in our hearts and lives today? We love you, Lord, and we want to do a good job for you. We really do. Sometimes people disappoint us. Sometimes experiences really knock us for a loop. But Lord, I pray when we get to heaven, Jesus will look down on these young people, their lives, their individual hearts. I don't even know where they'll be 25 years from now if you tarry. But I hope when we stand in heaven that he can look down and say, Bill was my disciple. Sally was my disciple. Mike was my disciple. In Jesus' name, amen.
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2: Take your Bible, if you would, and join us today in Galatians chapter 6. Galatians chapter 6, in just a moment, we'll look at verses 7 and then into verse number 8. You know, there are things that govern all of our lives. So as you process this morning, as you begin today to contemplate what it is that we're about to do, make a connection to those things that are these constants in your life. They're just going to be part of your life. In fact, you function in the light of the knowledge of those laws. Now, I'm not talking about human-initiated law. I'm not talking about the speed limit, the law of traffic. I'm not talking about that, or it's the law to pay your taxes. I'm not talking about those kinds of laws. I'm talking about what we would refer to as the laws, so to speak, of the universe. And we function in the knowledge of those laws all the time. Laws like the laws of gravity, the laws of time, the laws of space, laws of physics, and so on. For example, if I was to do this, we do so with just the knowledge that there are laws that are in place. So to walk across the platform, there are laws of gravity that are taking place. I mean, I count on the law of gravity. Sometimes I think it'd be cool if I could just keep walking, you know. And man, I'm hovering over here talking. Now, you know, the first couple Sundays, that'd be kind of intriguing. It's like, wow, this is really cool. But I can't do that. But that's the law of gravity. I'm counting on the fact that if I keep going, then the law of gravity is going to kick in. Okay? There are laws of time. I know that for me to get from point A to point B, it's going to tick off some seconds on the law of time. And so now I'm counting on this. I understand it. In fact, we count on law all the time. If I were to, I don't have a ball up here, but if I were to take a piece of paper and if I wad it up. Now sports functions with the knowledge of law all the time. So let's see, Mr. DeLuca, Tony DeLuca is up here today. So if I throw this man-made, this now-made ball to you, okay? So we're going to just see how well we do with time, space, distance. We're going to see how well we do with law. So you might want to stand up because, you know, you'll be a little bit more flexible. Okay, now, based on the law, we know that this is going to travel. He's going to immediately, his mind is going to kick into law mode. It's going to be such that he knows that how hard I throw this is going to have something to do with how he has to respond. He doesn't get to decide how he wants to respond if he wants to catch it. It's going to depend on some laws that are taking place. Certainly the law of gravity takes place, laws of distances, laws that pertain to how this is going to travel, laws that impact inertia. It's all going to, and then he's going to respond to it. Space. This is going to travel a distance. It's not going to skip. Can you imagine trying to catch a ball? And the space-time continuum, it's like, oh, wow, it's here, and then all of a sudden, it's here. You know, it's just too fast. You didn't get to process that. He's going to process all kinds of things. So here we go. Are you ready? Okay. All right, here it goes. Now, you didn't even flinch that. Okay, so, hey, that was, like, cool, you know, foomp, right there, you know. Okay, so let's see here. Okay, so I want to do it as cool as you did. Don't mess with me, okay? Okay, so you just laugh at me, you clap for him. Okay, no, don't even start now. It's not, you don't get points anymore. Okay, thank you, Tony. What I'm trying to prove is this. When an athlete is taking, and we're a couple of athletes, okay, When an athlete takes a ball, it's quite impressive. A guy might be running down the side of a field, and a quarterback has a ball, and now he starts to process law. He knows if I throw it at this distance, if I put this speed, if I put this arch, he's processing law. Now, he's not processing all of the equations that make those things up, but really it's all mathematical. It is the law, and we function in light of those laws. You know that if I do certain things in a physical world, in this universe, the law is going to kick in, and you believe it, and you function in light of it. The disappointment is this. The disappointment is that oftentimes, while we know there is a real law and we function according to it, at times we may well be tempted to diminish the impact of the spiritual laws that are as equally as sure. There are, in fact, spiritual laws that God has created, and he said, this is the way it works. And if we put as much stock, so to speak, in God's spiritual laws, they're unalterable. They're going to take place. If we put as much stock in those laws as we do the laws that we function with every day, you and I would be far the better. Because these are laws that God has put in place alongside of the laws of the universe are the laws that are going to govern your life, and you can bank on it. You can mark it down. I've heard some people say you can underline it and circle it in red, because these laws are not yours and mine to choose if we obey. These laws are going to take place whether we recognize them or not. Your Bibles are open right now to Galatians chapter 6. Let's begin with what we're going to refer to as a stern warning. Now, please, I'm going to ask that you sit up and pay attention with both ears wide open. Now, certainly, I believe that's the way we should always come to any service. That we should come and sit and, in a sense, be prepared with both ears wide open. But I don't want you to miss this today, because I promise you, I guarantee you, this applies to you. No matter what age or stage or segment of life you're in, it applies to me. Don't miss this truth. He starts out with a stern warning, and he simply says, Galatians chapter 6, verse number 7, he says, be not deceived. God is not mocked. He's saying, all right, don't kid yourself. Don't play a game. Mark it down, circle it, underline it in red. Don't be deceived about this. God is not mocked. He begins with be not deceived, and Paul has used this very strong expression, not only here to the church at Galatia, but he uses it elsewhere. In 1 Corinthians chapter 6, verses 9 and 10, Paul said it this way. He said, be not deceived, don't kid yourself, don't play around with this. Be not deceived, neither fornicators, nor adulterers, nor abusive, nor adulterers, nor effeminate, nor abusers of themselves with mankind, nor thieves, nor covetous, nor drunkards, nor revilers, nor extortioners shall inherit the kingdom of God. He's saying, hey, don't kid yourself. These are not the things that are akin to, likened unto, the things that pertain to, the things that you'll be involved in the kingdom of God. He says, don't kid yourself. Stop playing a game. Be not deceived. He uses it again in 1 Corinthians chapter 15, verse 33. He says it very straight, in a very straightforward fashion. Be not deceived. Evil communications corrupt good manners. Evil communications. He says, no, don't play a game with this. Okay, evil companions is really what the word means. That which you say, oh, I'm keeping company with. He says, come on now. Let's not play a game. He's saying, don't like wink, wink. No, it's okay for me, or it's not going to happen to me. He says, no, don't be deceived. Evil communications corrupt good manners. This is the kind of person that the Apostle Paul's speaking of in 2 Peter chapter 2, verse 19. While they promise them liberty, they themselves are the servants of corruption. He says, be careful around those who promise you freedom. Oh man, we can do whatever we want. Paul deals with that throughout the book of Galatia and elsewhere. Oh, listen, we're living under grace. It doesn't matter. Hey, listen, I got the saved check mark taken care of. I'm all good. We can do whatever we want. He says, be not deceived. He says, the people that are promising you some kind of incredible freedom, they themselves are already bound. They are the servants of sin. He's just saying, hey, don't be deceived by this kind of stuff. Why would anyone want to choose deception? Why would anyone want to live a life that is a life not built on anything but deception and lies and something that is fabricated? It's not going to stand the test of time. Why would a person want to live there? God is saying with a strong imperative, don't be deceived. And I might add, God help you if you are the one doing the deceiving. God does not want any person to live deceived. But God help you if you are that person who is actively working to deceive others. I submit to you that God does not look upon that person lightly. If you are becoming or are an instrument of what we would call the devil's deception, God help you. At times, we become Satan's parlor trick, and willingly so. We attempt to tell the world that we can thumb our nose at God and not experience the consequences. May all of us be duly warned regarding godless deception. There are times when we do know we're living a lie. There's coming a time when you yourself may be deceived by your own lie. They deceiving their own selves. Well, here the invitation, the warning, the stern announcement is, be not deceived. Well, why not? Because of the following complement to this beginning warning. Don't be deceived. Why? Because God is not mocked. Why shouldn't I live in deception? Because you will not mock God. This is the only time in all of Scripture that this word mocked is used. It literally means to turn your nose up at. We get this picture of a person who kind of just scoffs at the indication or the implication that I have to submit myself to God. Huh, are you kidding me? I don't have to do that, and nobody's going to make me. Well, don't be deceived. Now, you can do that, but don't be deceived, because it's going to come with something. Well, I can do what I want to do. True. Just don't be deceived about it. I can thumb my nose at God. Yes. Okay, you can, but it does come with some consequence. And while any person may at a time think they can thumb their nose, they can sneer at God, there's coming a day when no person will. No person. So he just says very clearly, don't be deceived. Why not? Because God is not mocked. The warning that Paul gives is don't fool yourself into thinking that you can win at the game you may be playing with God. He's saying again, don't kid yourself. Now, we must remember that with any good deception, you will always be offered a lot of supporting evidence. It seems to be real even when it's not. Okay, whenever there is a deception, one of the things that we want to try to convince ourselves is a lot of supporting evidence. I would say that no matter how many people appear to be winning at this game of mocking God, it is a contest they cannot win, and you won't, my friend, be the first. How kind it is, actually, of anyone who cares enough about us to tell us the truth, confront us with the error of our ways, and help us walk again in the way that we should go. Sadly, often we make the mistake of calling a true friend an enemy and someone who is really our enemy, our friend. That is a lethal mistake. The Apostle Paul said in 2 Corinthians 12:15, and I will very gladly spend and be spent for you. But then he added this. Here's what he's saying to the church at Corinth. He's saying, hey, listen, whatever it takes, I'll be spent for you. Paul's saying this. Paul's saying, you can take advantage of me. I'll give myself to you. I'll do the work that needs to be done. Listen, chew me up and spit me out. I am willing to go to that length on your behalf. I'll very gladly, he said, spend and be spent. But then notice what else he says, and how this must have grieved the heart of the Apostle Paul, even as it does the heart of God. He said, and I will very gladly spend and be spent for you, though the more abundantly I love you, the less I be loved. It was as if the Apostle Paul was saying, I'm telling you the truth, church. Corinth, please don't miss this. Don't be deceived. He uses it with them twice. Be not deceived. Be not deceived. He says, listen, the truth is, do whatever you need to with me. I'll spend myself for you, my resources, my ability, my time, whatever. He says, but it seems like, or it appears, that the more I love you, the less I am loved. Listen, church, there may be people today that are truly your friends, and they're those that are they're spending themselves on your behalf. They would very gladly be spent for you. But the sad thing is that at times, the more they actually show their love, the less they are loved in return. God is certainly not mocked, and because Paul understood that no one, and I repeat, no one is able to mock God, because they turned the tables. They said, well, I can do whatever I want, because no one can do that. Paul says, I have to tell you, I'll spend my most valuable resource, even myself, to help those who are being deceived. This, by the way, is a faithful friend. If you have friends that tell you what you need to hear, not only strum the chords of what you want to hear, thank God for a friend who loves you enough to tell you the truth. Well, faithful, the Bible says in Proverbs 27:6, faithful are the wounds of a friend, but the kisses of the enemy are deceitful. So Paul begins with what we call a stern warning. Let's go on in the passage now and let's see the universal law. There is a stern warning that Paul begins with, but now he says, okay, let's put it in these kinds of terms. Let's put it in ways that all of us can understand. Now he gives us a universal law. That's the second part of Galatians chapter 6, verse 7. He says, be not deceived, God is not mocked. And here's the universal law. For whatsoever a man soweth, that shall he also reap. Okay, so let's just walk through what is this universal law that the Apostle Paul is putting out that I would submit everybody, all of us in this room, know. Well, the first thing that he says universal law means is this. We reap only if we sow. There's no reaping when you don't sow. But everybody knows I will reap only if I sow. Now, my wife, her grandfather, who is now departed, he's in glory. But Pop was quite an amazing guy, and that's what we called him. We called him Pop, and quite a guy. He grew up in a different era. That guy was chopping wood like a lumberjack in his late 80s. I can remember one time he's out chopping wood, and I said, Pop, let me help you with that. And I took this axe from him. I mean, he's chopping wood. He's a little guy. He's smaller than me, okay? Just a small frame guy, but man, he's taking that axe, and he's wood's flying all over. Give me that axe. Pop, I'll take care of that. And boom, and I hit the handle instead of the blade, you know, and Pop, no, give it back to me, son, you know? And he's just quite a guy, and he was an incredible gardener. Pop could make stuff grow. He could grow beans on concrete, you know? I mean, he could grow a garden. And I would start conversations with him like this all the time, and then he'd start talking about his garden. I'd say, Pop, how's the garden doing? And Pop would say, oh, it's doing all right. And then he'd say, it'll eat out all right. What he's saying is it's producing something, and we're going to enjoy it around the table. And on so many occasions, we enjoyed the fruit of his sowing. But Pop never did this. I mean, whenever Pop's planting, I started to think about all the different kinds of stuff he planted. But this never happened. He never looked for a crop that he hadn't first planted. Certainly he anticipated corn, beans, peas, broccoli, lettuce, potatoes, and so on, but only because he'd planted them. And he would look, eagerly anticipating. I mean, he'd go out after he planted and he'd look and he'd follow and he'd plan. He would look in the place where he put those little bean seeds in the ground, and he'd look in that location. He's waiting for that little seed to break the soil and to start its process that was visible. And he'd look in the place where he had planted. Never one time does Pop go out and say, I'm hoping for a good crop of beans this year. Did you plant some, Pop? No, I'm just hoping. All right. He expects something only from where he has sown. So often, you and I want others to think well of us, yet we haven't sown the seed of thinking well of others. We're a little jaded in our thoughts about them. We ascribe motive to them. We think we know what they're all about. And then we're frustrated when the same thing happens to us. We are reaping what we have sown. We don't want rules to come crashing in on us, but we haven't sown the seed of obedience to authority. We want a sense that God is speaking to us, but we haven't sown the seed of time spent in His Word listening to Him. If I reap what I sow, I should understand I am going to reap only if I sow. So if I reap only, or when I know I reap only if I sow, then I'm also going to understand we reap only what we sow. Not only if, okay, I can't reap if I didn't sow. Now I'm only going to reap what I sow. The harvest reaped bears a direct relationship to the seed sown. Every time you show a kindness where it was undeserved, you have every reasonable right to expect that you will be shown a kindness that is undeserved. Every time you sow a seed thought of rebellion, you can expect to reap an act of rebellion. Every time you sow an act of faithfulness in your marriage, you can reap a marriage built on faithfulness. Every time you sow a lie, you reap both being deceived and the fruit of self-deception. Every time you sow the truth, you reap the same. Your moral fiber is either being continually shredded or strengthened, depending on what you do with the truth or with a lie. As you and I, by the power of the Spirit, begin to plant seeds of love, joy, peace, long-suffering, gentleness, goodness, faith, meekness, temperance, as we begin to plant those seeds, you and I should absolutely expect, I'm going to start reaping exactly what I have sown. We reap only what we sow. For example, little seeds of infidelity reap some kind of action of the same. Galatians chapter 5, just prior to when we talk about the fruit, the evidence of the Spirit, in Galatians chapter 5, beginning in verse number 19, the Bible says, these are the evidences, the work of the flesh. Okay, so could I plant these seeds as well? Adultery, fornication, uncleanness, lasciviousness, idolatry, witchcraft, hatred, variance, emulations, wrath, strife, seditions, heresies, envyings, murders, drunkenness, revelings, and such like. Now, I'm not saying that you committed adultery. I'm not saying that you committed idolatry or fornication or hatred or that you're a drunk or whatever. What I am saying is that when you plant the seed, you should expect a harvest. It's kind of like in a marriage relationship. You say, I have always been faithful. Wonderful. Okay, so be careful what kind of seeds you plant to sustain that faithfulness. How about, it was just all in fun. I mean, it was an unintended flirt. I mean, who doesn't do that? It was a gaze. You caught another coworker's eye, and you held that gaze longer than both of you knew you should. And so now, a simple gaze in the office, and it's extended, and it's carried, and it's locked. And even when you're turning, you're still catching that person's gaze. And both of you know that simple gaze that locking of the eyes means something beyond a simple interaction in an office. Now, I'm not trying to make too much of this. All I'm saying is it's a seed sown. Sharing a little personal information. Tracking someone that was an old boyfriend or a girlfriend back in the day. And so you're just looking them up on Facebook. You just send them a little friendly note and you start to, my spouse doesn't really get this, but they always got this. And so you send something off to them. And in the land of our imagination, that's so much more desirable. It's just a little seed sown. No harm was meant by that. See, it is a seed sown. The problem is that whatever we sow, that shall we also reap. While it may begin with something, and it seems so insignificant, doesn't every seed seem that way? Doesn't every seed seem like, well, it's just a seed, it's just one, what's it gonna do? Well, remember, we do reap only if we sow. We reap only what we sow, and then it's important for us to know we do reap more than we sow. Think about it. What farmer would plant a sack of corn seed only to harvest a sack of corn? See, that doesn't make any sense at all. So when a farmer says, okay, I'm going to go plant corn, well, he may take a big bag of corn seed, but let me tell you, his anticipation, because it's the law, it's a universal law that says, okay, my anticipation, my expectation is I'm going to plant a sack of seed, a bag of corn, but I'm going to reap far more than what I have sown. When writing to the church at Corinth, Paul uses again this principle specifically, and he applies it to something in a very positive light. You know, over the course of years now, multiple years in ministry, I think at times I may have done a disservice to the church because of how infrequently I have addressed this. But Paul says, listen, I'm going to address it. I think at times he may have been one of those hesitant pastors. It's not a thread that's all throughout his writings, but he certainly is not dismissive of it. This idea of sowing and reaping, I don't believe in this prosperity gospel. I don't believe that, hey, he's just going to give me all kinds of money because I'm doing this and this and this. I don't believe that. I do believe that there is a great principle that does actually impact us in this life, but if not this life, absolutely the life to come. And that is a principle with our giving regarding sowing and reaping. So when he's writing to the church, notice what he says in 2 Corinthians chapter 9. Why don't you take your Bible and join me there for a moment? 2 Corinthians chapter 9. We'll read a section of scripture here. 2 Corinthians 9, let's begin with verse number 6. 2 Corinthians 9, verse number 6. Here's what the Bible says. But this I say, he which soweth sparingly shall reap also sparingly. And he which soweth bountifully shall reap also bountifully. Now he's saying the same thing, right? Be not deceived, God's not mocked. Whatsoever a man soweth, that shall he also reap. So I know I'm going to sow, and I also know I'm gonna reap more than I sow. Not only what, not only if, but in greater proportion. And then he goes on in verse number 8. Every man according as he purposeth in his heart, so let him give. Not grudgingly or of necessity, not because someone twisted your arm, for God loveth a cheerful giver. And God is able to make all grace abound towards you, that ye, always having all sufficiency in all things, may abound to every good work. Abound to every good work. Here's what he's saying. He's saying, listen, you give not because someone twisted your arm. You gave out of a cheerfulness. You gave out of like, Lord, I want to do this. He said, you're always going to have what you need. You're going to be taken care of. You're going to abound in grace. He goes on and he says this, verse number 9, as it is written, he hath dispersed abroad. He hath given to the poor. His righteousness remaineth forever. Now he that ministereth seed to the sower both minister bread for your food and multiply your seed sown and increase the fruits of your righteousness. God's saying, hey, listen, I'm going to give you something that you're going to need to give, and I'm going to multiply it. Multiply your righteousness, your opportunity for doing what's right. Verse number 11, being enriched in everything to all bountifulness, which causeth through us thanksgiving to God. Hey, you know, this principle of sowing and reaping, it is part of life. And it's part of what God's invited us to do, even through giving in a physical, even monetary sense. Well, sometimes we say, well, I don't have anything to give. I would hesitate to think that that's true. And then you say, well, I can't afford to give. I would say, according to Scripture. I'm not saying this because of need. I'm not saying this because, well, boy, Campus Church, we need you to give. I'm not saying it because of that. This should be said regardless of the need. What should be said is, you can't afford not to give. You know, if you'll make a decision right now, God, with you as my witness, I want to honor you with my giving. And I want to do so with a joy, with a hilarity. That God loves a cheerful giver. I'm not saying that when the offering plate goes by, you need to chuckle away. Do you know what it means? It means like there's something in your heart that just says, I'm so thankful I get to give. My wife and I, we give through our online giving. Okay, that's how we give. But I try whenever the offering plate's passed to put something in it. Why? Just because there's something pleasurable about saying, Lord, I just want to give. Lord, you have given to me in abundance. And there is something pleasant about this. No one other than my wife and I know what we give. Well, I suppose the person that puts our recordings of our givings together, and I don't know what anyone gives. But there is a God who does. And I will say that at the end of the year, when I just review our finances, there is some joy about saying, Lord, thank you that I'm able to, through the course of our lives, we've been able to say, oh, let's give some more. Let's give a little bit more. Hey, let's do this. Let's see, let's stretch and let's do. I just can't tell you that there has never been a time when I have given that I haven't been able to give. Why? Because the one that says, listen, I'm the one who's going to give you the seed to sow, and then I'm the one who is the God of the harvest. You're going to practice a principle. I'm just thankful that God in heaven honors a universal principle. And if all God does for me, if all God does for you is says, hey, listen, I'm going to increase your righteousness. Wow. Wouldn't it be better if I had the increase, not monetarily speaking, I gave. And what God did in response is, hey, Jeff, I'm going to increase your righteousness. In other words, the work of righteousness in and through you. Wouldn't that be enough? Why don't you trust God with your giving and trust him regarding this principle of sowing and reaping? What do we learn from this? Well, we learn that we reap only if we sow. We reap only what we sow. And certainly, we reap more than we sow. In conclusion, I want us to see the last thing that he presents to us. And that is a frightening or a fulfilling harvest. Look at Galatians chapter 6, verse number 8. Galatians 6, verse number 8. For he that soweth to his flesh shall of the flesh reap corruption. But he that soweth to the Spirit shall of the Spirit reap life everlasting. Church, there are always two laws at work. There is the law of the soil, which he used, but there's also the law of the Spirit, or a spiritual law. Earlier in the book of Galatians, we saw that Abraham sowed some seed in a very literal fashion. He sowed seed to the flesh, and the product of that sowing was Ishmael. And by the way, he reaped far more than he sowed. Okay, so that's the product of the flesh. Abraham later sowed the Spirit, and by faith, he said, okay, God, I'm going to obey. He sowed then to the Spirit. He reaped Isaac and all the blessing that came from sowing to the Spirit. The same principle is true in every person's life that has ever stepped foot on the face of planet Earth. This law of sowing and reaping. There is going to be a frightening or a fulfilling harvest based on what we've done with the seed. We won't take time to belabor their story. But do you remember two people named Ahab and Jezebel? Ahab and Jezebel are the kind of people you would look at and you'd scratch their head and you'd say, God, when are you going to do something about them? That law of sowing and reaping, it hasn't applied to them. Ahab wanted a vineyard. He wanted Naboth's vineyard. He couldn't have it. And so Jezebel, you know, kicks her heels and jumps on her broom and she flies off to take care of the situation. And so Jezebel says, I'll get the vineyard for you. And it's really interesting. She has Naboth killed, and then Jezebel goes to Ahab, and she said, arise. The property's yours. But you know what's also interesting? That just two verses later, God says to his man, Elijah, arise. You see, there were two parallel tracks that were taking place. She said, hey, we get to do what we want, and there's no harvest. I can sow whatever kind of seed I want and there's no consequence. I can do what I want. Do you know what she was saying? Same thing Ahab's saying. I can sneer. I can thumb my nose. I can do whatever I want with God because there's no day coming for me. Yeah, well, you know what she should do? She should underline it. She should circle it. She should mark it in red. She should not be deceived because God is not mocked. And the prophet Elijah stood and pointed his finger in the face of Ahab. And Ahab says, hast thou found me, O mine enemy? Listen, God sent me to you because you have you have sold yourself to do mischief. And Ahab, I'm telling you, you're going to reap what you've sown. He says, you know what's going to happen to you? The dogs are going to consume you and your wife. And that day came. Ahab spilt his blood in a chariot and somebody took a bucket and they sloshed it out and the dogs, they just had fun with what remained of Ahab in that chariot. And a wicked, godless Jezebel stuck her head out of a window and a young king who just said, Lord, I'm just going to obey you. Jehu said, who up there is on my side? Some servants said, we're on your side. And he said, throw her down. And they said, gladly. Okay. And they threw her down, and Jehu ran over, and he left her for just a little while. And he said, hey, she was a queen. Somebody go out there and bury her. And the only thing that was left of her was just the palms of her hands and just the bones of her feet because the dogs had had a Jezebel buffet. And I'm not saying that to be funny. I'm saying it to tell you, be not deceived. God is not mocked. For whatsoever a man soweth, that shall he also reap. And I'm no exception to that. And I would submit that you are not either. You and I have two fields that are before us. And every day we are planting in one or both of those fields. The question is, do you realize that there is a day coming that you're going to reap? You're going to reap in kind. You're going to reap in proportion. You're going to reap after. But you will reap. God help us to plant in the right field and reap a wonderful harvest.
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3: Take your Bibles and turn to 1 Kings chapter 12 tonight, please. 1 Kings chapter 12. Well, I certainly hope you've had a good day. I think you can take, most of us, a breath of relief. You got through registration. You know, it's a little different in the days than when I was in college here. Back then, of course, we had to do it all by hand. There wasn't anything online. I can remember how frantic at times I could be with that process, particularly when I couldn't get the classes that I wanted. So you can really relax at this point in time. Now all you have to worry about is passing. So don't let that bother you too much. It's really been a great privilege. Just to me, I love Pensacola Christian College. It's a great privilege to speak here, but as I mentioned last night, so much happened in my life during this period. Tonight we were talking at dinner, and we were talking about how we met our wives. I learned a lot of things tonight at dinner, particularly Dr. and Mrs. Horton. He was quite the Casanova. I didn't know that. Changed my view of him. I can remember meeting my own wife. I am here. Guys, let me tell you, this is the greatest. Guys, let me tell you something. I have seen some of you. You are sitting, and I'm talking to the young men here, you're sitting on a gold mine. Now recognize what you've got, why you've got it. You hear me? Some of you seniors need to get on the stick. Now listen to what I'm saying. As I look back at how God blessed me in the area of marriage, my wife has been my greatest asset in my ministry as far as human relationships are concerned. I praise God in that way. I think of how God called me to ministry here. I think of all the things. When I walk around campus, I was telling him at dinner tonight, when I walk around campus, there's all these ghosts, these memories that I have, very good memories that I have of people that I met, friends that I've kept for the rest of my life. And I praise the Lord for that. Don't, in the midst of everything that happens, so often in the middle of something, it's very easy to miss what you are experiencing while you're experiencing it. You know, one of the great traits of a person who's wise is that they're able to enjoy the moment. I've often asked the Lord for that, particularly in the area with my children. Lord, help me now while they're still young. Help me now to enjoy the moment. Can I encourage you with something, students? Enjoy the moments now that you have. There's some of the greatest moments that you'll have in all of your life. The greatest memories you're making is right now. And I want to encourage you with that. In 1 Kings chapter 12, what you have is you have a time of transition now that's taking place in the nation of Israel. In fact, you can make the argument that the nation of Israel has never really recovered from what's about to happen. As you look at these chapters, you're seeing, and I'm talking about now in a human sense, you're really seeing the nation of Israel at its apex. Solomon has brought it to its greatest political strength in its entire history. Now it's truly a world power on the scene. People have talked about it. The Queen of Sheba comes and she even says after she visits, because her interest has been piqued by all the reports, she even said, the half has not yet been told. So humanly speaking, economically, politically, the nation of Israel is at its highest point. And yet, at its highest point, the seeds of its destruction have already been sown. Young people, I'd like to encourage you with something tonight as we look in this passage of Scripture. The Lord in His grace, if you know Christ as your Savior tonight, the Lord in His grace will chasten you. The Lord at times will give you warning signs in your life. He's trying to tell you something. I believe that's the reason the preaching of the Word of God is so vitally important for our Christian life, because the Lord uses the spoken word to send us warnings, to give us kind of a callback time. That's the reason we refer so often to these times as revival. It's a calling back for the believers in Jesus Christ to live a normal Christian life to what God's called us to. So we thank God for the warning signs. So tonight, before we ever go into the message, I want to encourage you to say, Lord, whatever it is you're trying to tell me tonight. You know, I've gotten through registration. Things have kind of, they're going to settle back into a normal routine starting tomorrow. Lord, I'm asking that tonight, that whatever it is you're trying to do in my life, that I'm going to listen. I'm going to respond, Lord. I'm going to give that area to you. It's been several years ago now, I was having devotions. I was sitting in my truck out beside the Tennessee River. There's a little kind of park area right there on the banks. And it was fairly early in the morning, probably around 7:30. So I was sitting out there and I was looking out over the water. I was reading the word. All of a sudden my cell phone rang and I could tell from the area code that it was a call from the Dallas-Fort Worth area. As a young person, I grew up in Tuscaloosa, and then as a teenager, junior high, we moved out to Dallas, Texas. That's where I went to high school and then came here from the Dallas area. When I looked at it, I thought, well, you know, I don't recognize the number, but I can at least tell where it's from. And I answered the phone. And when I answered the phone, I said, hello, this is Shane Lewis. And she says, is this the Shane Lewis, this female voice that went to Temple Christian Academy? I said, yes, it is. She goes, Shane, and she gave me her name, and I'm not going to speak her name tonight. She said, Shane, I just wanted to talk to you for a little while. She goes, you know, we had some great memories. And for the first probably 10 to 15 minutes of the conversation, we were just talking about old times back in high school and then in the college years. We were talking about things that had happened and we were laughing about it. And I could tell that she was trying to get around to either building herself up to the point or at least bring the subject matter around to the point. And finally I said, well, listen, how are you doing? Silence. I looked at my phone. I could still, it was still connected. And I said, hey, are you still there? I was just asking, maybe it broke up. I was asking how things are going for you now. I can hear then the kind of the moody tones of someone crying over a phone. She goes, Shane, it's not good. Shane, you've been talking about all the things that God's done in your life and all the things that you're praying that he'll do in the future and your family. And Shane, it's not good. I said, well, is there something I can help you with? And she goes, no, I don't think so. You can pray for me, but I hope maybe there's something I can help you with. And I thought, well, that's strange. What is she going to help me with? And she goes, Shane, you know, you preach a lot these days, and I know that I heard you come back, and you know, you spoke at the graduation out here, and then I saw at a youth conference that you were on the brochure for that. She goes, Shane, I don't know if you could ever use this, but whenever you speak, can you just tell the young people to please listen? You see, the girl that I was talking to, lady at this point, and she was vibrant. She was one of the cheerleaders. She was a pretty decent athlete, very talented. She always had a wonderful spirit, very sweet spirit, very attractive. She was just a sharp girl. She really was just a sharp girl. She was fun to be around. And there wasn't a lot of agenda going on. She's just fun to be around, not a lot of drama. But something changed in between her graduating from high school and then the college years. It started with a dating relationship. And it continued on from that point on that she just started making one decision after another. The Lord, and she explained this, the Lord was sending warning signals to her. He was trying to, through his grace, he was chasing her. He was trying to show her that the path that she was taking was not the path that he desired for her life, and that the path that he desired was the best. She was explaining all this to me, and she goes, Shane, I heard it. We sat in the same chapels together. We listened to the same preachers. She goes, and when I sat there, I could hear what they were saying, but when I heard what they were saying with my ears, I never heard it with my heart, were the words that she said. What a statement. She goes, Shane, tell the young people whenever you preach to them, if you want to use this illustration, it's fine. If you want to tell them my story, tell them now to listen while they can. It's true what was being said to them. At this point in her life, she had married a very wealthy man. The last of her statement was this. She goes, Shane, I look at my life now, and I have everything. But I have nothing. Tell them. She clicked the phone in the middle of her sobs. It was over. It's the last time I've talked to her now. I've often wondered where in that process it was that she simply said, perhaps she was sitting in the days that she was listening to what you're listening to now. And at the beginning, it was just something that she didn't intend to, but she just kind of tuned it out. She had heard all these words before. She had listened to these messages before. She had read these scriptures that they're reading before. And yet, at this point in time now, she was at a place in her life where she'd just become desensitized. She had heard it all before. Now, she was going to live life by her own will. It started in small little ways. It was just small little decisions that she began to make. It really wasn't intentional to go against God. It was just more intentional that she was going to do it her way. It wasn't so much that she dismissed him as much as she simply forgot him in the process. The invitations would come. And I wonder how many invitations she sat through that she knew she needed to make that physical step of confirming a spiritual decision. But she thought, well, you know, it's too hard to get down the roads. It's too, what are people going to think that are sitting around me? If I make that decision, then I'm going to have to follow through with it. So it was much easier for her to just let those services pass by and act like they were for someone else when really she knew that the Holy Spirit was speaking directly to her. I wonder how many times she went through that until finally, it didn't matter anymore. In 1 Kings chapter 12, you're seeing a process that starts to take place. And you see warning signs. And I think it's warning signs for every country. I think it's warning signs for every church. I think it's warning signs for every individual believer. That you're seeing now what happens, the final steps of destruction. And I don't mean losing salvation. The Lord, we're kept by the power of God. But I'm talking about God using us in a God-sized way, making our life count for the glory of God, and looking at our life and saying, man, only God could do something like that. The steps now are these. Solomon has passed off the scene. The kingdom's huge. It's very influential. But already the seeds of revolution have started. Jeroboam, a prophet, had come to

Noam had every head start in life. Young people, listen to me. Some of you tonight are saying this. You're saying, well, listen, the reason that they were able to get places is because they had connections. They knew people. They had head starts. They had these favors on them that I just didn't have. And you've played that victim card for so long. My friend, let me tell you something. Sometimes those who have a great head start in life, sometimes that can be their greatest downfall. Rehoboam had the head start. Can you imagine having King David for a grandfather? And having Solomon for your father. When you read the book of Proverbs, do you understand that for you and I, we read it and we apply it personally to our lives. But as Rehoboam is reading these words, it's written directly to him many times. It says, my son, over and over and over, speaking to this young man, Rehoboam. Of all people, he should have known. The first warning sign we see now is found in 1 Kings chapter 12 and verse 1. Solomon's dead, Rehoboam stepping onto the throne now. Notice now as we begin in verse 1, the process that starts to take place. And Rehoboam went to Shechem, for all Israel were come to Shechem to make him king. And it came to pass when Jeroboam, the son of Nebat, who was yet in Egypt, heard of it, for he was fled from the presence of Solomon, and Jeroboam dwelt in Egypt. You remember he was exiled because of the prophecy. That they sent and called him, and Jeroboam, verse 3, and all the congregation of Israel came and spake unto Rehoboam, saying, thy father made our yoke grievous. Now therefore, make thou the grievous service of thy father and his heavy yoke which he put upon us lighter, and we will serve thee. They're saying to him, listen, Solomon, he made the tax burden on us so heavy. By the end of Solomon's reign, yes, he had great wealth, he had great wisdom, he had many wives. But let me tell you, for that to sustain itself, he put an unbelievable burden tax-wise upon the people of Israel. So when Rehoboam stepped on the throne, the people are appealing to him, saying, Rehoboam, please make it a little lighter on us. You make it lighter on us, we'll serve you, we'll be loyal to you. So they approach him. Verse 5. And he said unto them, depart yet for 3 days, then come again to me. And the people departed. And Rehoboam consulted with the old men that stood before Solomon's father while he yet lived and said, how do ye advise that I may answer these people? Now here's a great step. Rehoboam calls in the old counselors, the old guard, the old cabinet that sat around King Solomon, his father. And he said, let me get in these old men. They've lived a long time. I'm sure they've garnered a lot of wisdom through their experience. Let me ask them, what should I do? By the way, can I tell you, that's very wise. The scripture says in a multitude of counselors, there's safety. Find men who've walked that path before you. He asked these men, verse 6. And then verse 7, they spake unto him, these old men, saying, if thou wilt be a servant unto this people this day, and wilt serve them and answer them and speak good words to them, then they will be thy servants forever. He says, listen, they tell him, listen to them. They're not coming to you with this dispirit. They're really appealing to you. Listen to what they're saying. Notice his response, verse 8. But he forsook the counsel of the old men, which they had given him, and consulted with the young men that were grown up with him, and which stood before him. And he said unto them, what counsel give ye that we may answer this people who have spoken to me, saying, make the yoke which thy father did put upon us lighter? And the young men that were grown up with him spake unto him, saying, thus shalt thou speak unto this people that spake unto thee, saying, thy father made our yoke heavy, but make thou it lighter unto us. Thus shalt thou say unto them, my little finger shall be thicker than my father's loins. And now, whereas my father did lade you with a heavy yoke, I will add to your yoke. My father hath chastised you with whips, but I will chastise you with scorpions. They said, listen now. Rehoboam, you got to understand, you're stepping on here. You've had your grandfather, King David, the mighty warrior. You've had Solomon, the great wise one. And now you're going to have to make a name for yourself. You can't be a pushover, these people. You're going to have to show who's boss. You're going to have to make it very clear that they're going to have to listen to you and that you're going to be a strong king. So you tell them that your little finger is going to be thicker than Solomon's thigh upon them. You let them know it. He did. He followed their counsel. It cost him the kingdom. You say, well, I'll tell you, Brother Lewis, I know where they messed up. I can tell you, Pastor, I can tell you where they messed up. Where did they mess up? Well, Rehoboam, he messed up that he listened to the young men instead of listening to the old men.
If he would have just listened to those old men, then he would have had it made. He would have been

0: debt, that kingdom would have been his. Why do you say that? You see, you're making the same mistake that so many Christians make across our country today, that we are searching for spiritual answers through human reasoning. Can I tell you where Rehoboam messed up here? It's the first warning sign in a believer's life that danger is on its way. I don't dismiss he should have talked to the old men. I don't even dismiss he should have talked to the young men. But there's someone here that he never consulted with before he made his decision. It wasn't so much that he dismissed God. As I said before, it's that he completely forgot God. He never appealed to him. You don't find him going in front of the Lord and saying, Lord, what should I do? These people are coming to me. He never prayed about it. He never consulted the King of Kings and the Lord of Lords, the great and wise counselor. He never asked him once about the decision that he should make. One of the great warning signs in a believer's life, young people, one of the great warning signs in your life tonight is the prayerlessness of the believer. When an attitude of prayerlessness enters into your life, you're starting to see the seeds being sown of an ineffectual life, a life that will not bear much fruit, a life that God could do great things with, but he will not, because it's a life that by its own actions, by its own practices, is self-admitting that I don't need God. We don't actively say that, but we simply in a passive way say, I can handle this on my own. And so therefore, the only time that we go to God is when we're in some kind of emergency, when we've kind of made a mess of things. And so we come to God in this sense of panic and fretting, saying, God, I've got to have you. God, I've got to have you. And I need you right now. I've got to have your answer. Listen, you needed him when the road was easy yesterday just as much as you need him today. Could I encourage you, young person, to make prayer a greater part of your life? See, I would almost bank on the fact that many of us in here as college students, I'm not even saying a majority, I'm just saying many. You have the major, you have what you're studying, what you're planning on getting your degree in. Have you ever stopped and consulted God with about that? Have you ever asked him what he wants you to do? You say, well, I kind of like that subject. I'm kind of gifted in that. That kind of appeals to me. I'm not asking what appeals to you. I'm not asking what piques your interest. I'm asking, do you know what God's will is for your life? It could very well be that the person you're supposed to marry, you have ran into now 10, 15, 20 times already. You've talked with them. You've been in front of them, but you can't see it because you've never asked God. You've never spoken with him. You've never waited on him. You've never stopped to be still and know that he is God. You just go on in this frantic pace and putting your schedules together and joining the collegians and getting all these activities and playing your sports and going shopping and having all your friends, never stopping and saying, God, what is it that you desire of my life? Young people, can I encourage you with something tonight? There is no one who loves you more than the person who's died for you. Greater love hath no man than this, than a man lay down his life for his friends. Jesus Christ died for you. He wants the very best for you. He gave his very best for you. He desires to see your life glorify God in ways you could not even imagine, but you must talk with him. One of the great warning signs for a country, for a church, for an institution, for the individual believers, the prayerlessness of her people. Rehoboam never consulted with God. As a result of it, he lost his kingdom. There's a second warning sign that should be showing up in our lives if we're struggling spiritually. It continues on now. What's happened is that the kingdom is divided by Jeroboam. Jeroboam takes the 10 northern tribes. Rehoboam keeps the 2 southern, as the prophet had already spoken of. That's where we pick up now in 1 Kings chapter 12. Turn over, if you will, to verse 25. 1 Kings 12 and 25 now, Jeroboam has stepped up to the throne of the nation of Israel, the 10 northern tribes. Notice how this continues on. Verse 25. Then Jeroboam, now the king of Israel, the 10 northern tribes, built Shechem and Mount Ephraim and dwelt therein and went out from thence and built Penuel. And Jeroboam said in his heart, now watch what he says. Jeroboam said in his heart, Now shall the kingdom return to the house of David. If this people go up to do sacrifice in the house of the Lord at Jerusalem, then shall the heart of this people turn again unto their Lord, even unto Rehoboam king of Judah, and they shall kill me and go again to Rehoboam king of Judah. Whereupon the king took counsel and made two calves of gold and said unto them, stop just a moment right here. Did you notice something? Jeroboam's doing the same thing that Rehoboam did. He never asked God. He said in his own heart, it sounded good. He reasoned it out. Then he took counsel, but he never prayed. He never asked the Lord about it. The very God who set him up on the throne. He says, you know, if we start worshiping Jehovah God, then their hearts are going to be turned back to Rehoboam, the temple, newly constructed, at least in the sense of the nation of Israel. Their hearts are going to turn back to him. So I've got to figure out a way to keep their hearts here in the north. I know. I'll build two calves of gold. He continues on. He says, then shall, in verse 28, whereupon the king took counsel, made two calves of gold, said unto them, it is too much for you to go up to Jerusalem. Behold thy gods, O Israel, which brought thee up out of the land of Egypt. He set one in Bethel, and the other put he in Dan. And this thing became a sin, for the people went to worship before the one, even unto Dan. He said, listen, if I continue this Jehovah worship, if I continue pointing their hearts toward the God who put me on this throne, then their hearts are also going to turn back to Rehoboam in the house of David. And so I've got to take this matter into my own hands. I've got to protect my turf. I've got to make certain that my borders are covered. So I'm going to build these two calves of gold. And then I'm going to tell the people, hey, listen, it's too far to go back to Jerusalem to worship. Man, that's too heavy for you. Why don't you just come to the places that I built? These two calves representing the true worship. You worship these two, and it became an issue of sin. Can I tell you a second great warning sign in the life of a believer? That there's serious spiritual issues, young people? It's choosing convenience over conviction. You see, Jeroboam never counseled with the God. He's trying to protect his turf, the turf that God gave him. And in trying to protect this turf, he says, hey, listen, it's much more convenient for them to worship here. I can keep them more loyal to me as opposed to worshiping the one true God. It was convenient. You know who bought into this? The people of Israel bought into it. It was their demise. Hey, I have a question for you. How often is it for you or me to choose convenience over conviction? Well, when would that happen in my life? Well, it happens in small little ways. Isn't it much more convenient to hit the snooze button on an alarm clock or the phone than it is to get up and spend time with your God in the morning? You see, for a lot of us, how long has it been since you've had a regular pattern of spending time with God? Because quite frankly, in your mind, it's much easier to get 15 and 20 minutes of restless sleep in between the snoozes than it is to spend time with your God. It's much easier to wait to the last minute to get up and get ready than it is to take just a few minutes to pray with your God. It's much easier for us when we're sitting around the table and the young person that you know they're not a godly, spiritual young person, they bring up that joke and they always kind of have that seedy kind of side of looking at things, and they always kind of have that, you know, kind of dirty laugh, that kind of, you know, that kind of angry bird kind of laugh. When they laugh, and you know, you just feel dirty, but you would rather choose convenience over conviction, and you want to be accepted more by them, so you'll laugh to join in with the group. How often has it been when you go back to your room at night and, boy, you really want to get with other believers, you want to get with other Christians, and you want to spend some time, and but the attitude of your prayer group has taken on that kind of casual, non-committed atmosphere, and you just stay right with that. In fact, you in some ways compel it. Saturdays come, the opportunity for Christian service for you to be involved in, and yet it's much easier for you to choose convenience. My friend, can I tell you what's going to happen in your life? It's much like that phone call I got from that young lady. It starts in very small ways. The chinks in the armor show in very small places. But over time, that water of convenience continues to break down the mortar lines of our life, and it just starts crumbling. And it becomes bigger and bigger issues. Now, see, those were the small things. Now you've stepped into choosing pornography over a pure heart. How did you get there? Because you chose convenience. It was easier for us to get the quick pleasure than it is for us to wait for God's best. See? It's the prayerlessness of a person. It's a great warning sign for where we are spiritually. It's choosing convenience over conviction. It's a great warning sign for a believer. There's a third warning sign that pops up in this passage. Jeroboam now, he has set up these false idols, these false gods. And wouldn't you know, at just this point in time, here the man of God shows up. This is what happens now. In verse 1 of chapter 13, notice who comes on the scene. It says, "And behold, there came a man of God." Oh my word, not a preacher. I mean, they meddle so much. They step into areas they just don't belong. Why can't they just preach inspiring, building up kind of things? Why do they have to show up to point our sins? Can I tell you something? If you have a youth pastor that cares enough for you back home when you were in high school to tell you the truth, you ought to call him tonight and thank God for him. You ought to say, "Hey, listen, I know that you're probably going to get grief from me, maybe even my parents, because I told them half story about things that took place. They were going to give you grief as well. I just want to tell you, I want to say thank you to you for being willing to address things that you saw in my life." You have godly teachers here. They love you. You ought to thank God if they take a personal interest in your spiritual walk. The man of God shows up. Verse 1. "There came a man of God out of Judah by the word of the Lord unto Bethel, and Jeroboam stood by the altar to burn incense to this false idol. And he cried against the altar and the word of the Lord and said, O altar, altar, thus saith the Lord." This is the prophet crying out, looking at the altar. It's kind of a personification of Jeroboam's sin. "Behold, a child shall be born in the house of David, Josiah by name. And upon thee shall he offer the priest of the high places that burn incense upon thee, and men's bones shall be burnt upon thee. And he gave a sign the same day, saying, This is the sign which the Lord hath spoken. Behold, the altar shall be rent, and the ashes that are upon it shall be poured out." He's saying this to this altar. He's kind of standing over to the side. Jeroboam standing there burning incense. The prophet comes up to the altar and he's talking to the altar with the king Jeroboam standing over here. And he's crying out to this altar, telling him the judgment, telling the altar the judgment that's going to come. Jeroboam the king listening to all this. You know, at the very moment that Jeroboam heard this, he should have done what we need to do so often in our lives. He should have fallen to his knees and cried out to God, begging for mercy, asking for forgiveness, repenting of his sin. Instead, he did so often what we do. Verse 4. "And it came to pass, when King Jeroboam heard the saying of the man of God, when he cried against the altar in Bethel, that he put forth his hand from the altar, saying, Laid hold on him, and his hand which he put forth against him dried up so that he could not pull it again into him." You know what he did? It's the third step. It's the third warning sign in our spiritual life. You see the prayerlessness of a person. It's a warning sign. You're struggling spiritually. We choose convenience over conviction. It's a great warning sign to you and me as Christians that there's great danger taking place. The third warning sign you see in this passage is that we become angry at the exposure of truth. When you go to the doctor, do you not expect the doctor to tell you the truth? Don't you expect the surgeon to tell you where you're hurting? When you show up to the doctor's office, imagine I go into the doctor's office, and when I walk into the doctor's office, he looks at me, and he takes just one look at me, and I get this often, and he says to me, "Man, you're the picture of perfect health. Oh my goodness, you're in shape. You could probably run 20 miles right now." You know, it's almost every time I go to the doctor, I hear these words. You know better than that. I run 19 miles, not 20. Do I look at him and say, "Well, doc, thank you. I just spent $85 on an initial visit for you to lie to me. Man, you're a great doctor. Man, I appreciate that. Now let me go out and die, shall I?" No, when you go to the doctor, you expect him to tell you what's going on, do you not? We don't become angry at a doctor for telling us our physical issues. Why is it when we finally have someone that's bold enough and willing to tell us, speaking the truth in love, but they're speaking the truth nonetheless, they say, "Listen, you're struggling here. I'm praying for you." You know our response? Man, that's none of your business. Who do you think you are? We roll our eyes and we huff, we puff, we try to blow the house down. We try to tell our parents, and we try to tell our youth pastors, we try to tell our college pastors, oh, listen, you need to stay away from me. I can handle myself. Why? Why do we do that? I'm telling you, young people, I'm pleading with you right now. I've been at this, graduating in 92. We're coming up on 20 years. I've stepped off this campus in a full-time way. So I've seen many of my old classmates. You see great dividing lines. Can I tell you what happens in their life? The paths in our lives, the difference is very small at the beginning, but the longer it goes on in life, the grayer apart I find myself from many of my former classmates. It was so small at the beginning. And one of the great differences you see are those who are willing to truly listen and change when the word of God is spoken to them. When their fault, when their sin, when their weaknesses are shown, they say in humility, Lord, I'm falling behind this false altar, and Lord, I'm asking your forgiveness. Lord, I've been after something. I've been striving for things that are not in your will. Lord, these are sinful things, and Lord, I'm sorry for them, instead of getting angry at the one who exposes the truth. It's a warning sign for you tonight. Please heed it. There's a fourth warning sign here in this passage. He gets angry at this man of God who speaks the truth. Well, this man of God was told to go from the Lord. You'll see this in the passage. If you continue reading, for sake of time, we won't do that right now. He's told by God directly, don't go to the right hand or the left. Don't stop in anyone's house. Don't eat with them. You go and do your business. You go and tell the king what he needs to hear. And then you go straight back from whence you came. Don't turn. Don't take a detour. Don't listen to anyone, including the king. Notice now what happens. Verse 11, 1 Kings chapter 13. On the way back, as this young prophet goes back, given that command to go straight home, now there dwelt an old prophet in Bethel, and his sons came and told him all the works that the man of God had done that day in Bethel, the words which he had spoken unto the king. Them they told also to their father, and their father said unto them, what way went he? For his sons had seen what way the man of God went, which came from Judah. And he said unto his sons, saddle me the ass. So they saddled him the ass, and he rode thereon, and went after the man of God, and found him sitting under an oak, and said unto him, art thou the man of God that camest from Judah? And he said, I am. Then he said unto him, come home with me and eat bread. And he said, I may not return with thee, nor go in with thee, neither will I eat bread nor drink water with thee in this place. For it was said to me by the word of the Lord, thou shalt eat no bread nor drink water there, nor turn again to go by the way that thou camest. He said unto him, the old man speaking to the younger, I'm a prophet also as thou art. And an angel spake unto me by the word of the Lord, saying, bring him back with thee into thine house, that he may eat bread and water. But he lied unto him. Verse 19, so he went back with him and did eat bread in his house and drank water. The decision that he just made in verse 19 was going to cost this young prophet his life. As you look down further in the passage of Scripture, you'll see that a lion attacked him on the way after he left this old prophet's house and killed him in judgment because the prophet did not heed the words of God. You see, there's a great warning sign here in this passage also. The prayerlessness of an individual Christian. It's a great warning sign for you. You're struggling spiritually. You're headed for trouble. You choose convenience over conviction. You become angry at the exposure of truth. And then you begin to listen to false voices. You see, this old prophet showed up and he basically made up a story. He wanted to get all the spiel. He wanted to hear all the muck. He wanted to be into the gossip. He wanted to hear all the gritty details. And so he said to this young prophet, oh, I know it. I know what the Lord said to you, but the Lord gave me a further prophecy, and he said to me that you ought to come in the house and eat with me. He was lying to him. You say, well, yeah, but Pastor Lewis, you got to give the young prophet a break. I mean, he was listening to this old voice, and you can kind of understand how he got tripped up, can you? Can you really? You see, here was the great problem. God didn't see it that way. God took his life. Why? You see, it was really very easy for the young prophet. He knew that what the old prophet was saying was wrong because it contradicted the word of God. Young people, could I encourage you with something? You now have 4 years, or 7 years for some, as Dr. Mullenix said, to set aside to be in study of the Word of God. Use this time. Use it greatly. Because when you come out of here, you will hear all kinds of false messages, false doctrine, people trying to divert you to saying, oh, listen, this is the popular doctrine to follow today. This is the popular path to take today. This is the way of higher intellects. This is the way that you need to go to kind of fit in with where things are headed today. But because so often we are ignorant of the Word of God, we don't see that what they're saying is very wrong. It's very dangerous. And it could lead to great destruction in our lives. A great warning sign in our life is that we become enamored with false prophets. We become enamored with those who would change the truth of the Word of God because it sounds so nice. It sounds so tender. It sounds so inspiring. It sounds so uplifting. But my friend, those things can also sound very deadly if we're not careful. There's a fifth and last point. A great warning sign in a believer's life is the prayerlessness of the person. It's choosing convenience over conviction. It's becoming angry at the exposure of truth. It's listening to false prophets. And lastly, notice the great demise. Jeroboam, God had set him up. Jeroboam had such an opportunity now. He had the whole entire kingdom of Israel. Now God is sending him another warning sign like he's doing for you right now, young person. He's saying, listen, if you don't turn, I'm going to destroy your kingdom. I've sent you now a second message through this prophet telling you to forsake this false idol. Quit choosing convenience over conviction. Listen to what I'm saying. Notice now, the end of the chapter in verse 33. After this thing, Jeroboam returned not from his evil way, but made again of the lowest of the people priests of the high places. Whosoever would, he consecrated them, and he became one of the priests of the high places. And this thing became sin unto the house of Jeroboam. Now watch these words, very sad words. Even to cut it off and to destroy it from off the face of the earth. God said it was going to be as if it never happened. Jeroboam's name will never go down in legacy. His sons will not follow him on the throne. He's done. A great warning sign, young people, for an individual believer is that they no longer hearken to the voice of God. Can I ask you a question, young lady? Can I ask you a question? When's the last time you came to an altar because God convicted you of your sin? Young man, can I ask you a question? When's the last time you responded in repentance to what God was trying to tell you to change? When's the last time your heart was in such a place of tenderness that you said, Lord, I'm sorry. God, forgive me. Lord, I don't care what they think beside me. When's the last time that you were sitting in the middle of one of these long rows and you said, you know, I don't care who I have to walk over because I have to get to God. We no longer hearken to the voice of God. I'll never forget that phone call. It rings through my mind. Those last words that she said, Shane, I have everything, but I have nothing. I'm telling you. Prayerlessness. We need to repent. Choosing convenience over conviction. God, please forgive me. Becoming angry at the exposure of truth. God, help me to listen. Listening to false voices. God, please. Do not hearken to the voice of God. Lord, I'm coming. Lord, I want to hear you speak to me. Every single morning of my life, there's a song that kicks on the alarm. And it kicks on the iPad right beside my bed. It's a song called He Still Speaks. I never want to get over the fact that through the Holy Spirit, that every hour of every day of my life, I have the opportunity to hear from my God who teaches all things and brings all things to my remembrance whatsoever he's commanded me. Young people, now he's speaking to you. He's asking you, listen to what I'm saying tonight, please. For your sake and the sake of Jesus Christ, heed what he's saying to you.
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2: Unshackled of Pacific Garden Mission presents History's Greatest Sermons, where we share the personal history of godly men who brought forth the truth of the gospel in powerful sermons to a world long ago. Can you imagine sitting at the feet of one of history's greatest preachers and hearing their greatest sermons? Picture yourself on an old wooden pew in Charles Spurgeon's London church, or perched in a tree in the fields of a George Whitefield revival, or striding down the sawdust trail at a Billy Sunday prayer meeting. Whatever the scene, hearing these great sermons from the past will be as fitting to today's Christians as the day they were first preached. And now, here are your hosts, Tim Lundeen and Kelly Robbins.
3: 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Welcome back.
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3: This is part two of a sermon. 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And either way, if you want, download the app or visit us online. 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
4: Yeah.
3: But like I said, this is a part two. Kelly, remind us who we're hearing from and what it's all about.
4: This was Charles Finney.
3: Right.
4: And he began as a lawyer, but in his legal studies, they required an understanding of the Mosaic law. This led his curious mind to dig into the Bible, to delve deeper. And ultimately, the Lord used it to convert him, to bring him unto himself. His work as an evangelist, a theology professor, and college president was all influenced by the study of the law.
3: Right.
4: And you'll hear him speaking to crowds kind of like he's talking to a jury. That note comes clear. Or presenting a case.
3: Yeah.
4: So he lays things out. You'll hear it today. In part one, we heard Finney define what it means to overcome the world. Who overcomes? That would be the person born of the world, you and me and everybody.
3: Which is everybody, right.
4: And ultimately becoming born again and born of the Spirit of God. He's just about to launch into the how.
3: Right. And I actually want to know how Charles Finney would explain that. So let's listen in to Charles Finney and part two of his sermon, Victory Over the World Through Faith.
5: But we must pass to inquire how this victory over the world is achieved. The great agent is the Holy Spirit. Without him, no good result is ever achieved in the Christian's heart or life. The text you observe says, "This is the victory that overcometh the world, even our faith." But here the question might be raised. Does this mean that faith of itself overcomes the world, or is this the meaning, that we overcome by or through our faith? Doubtless the latter is the precise meaning. Believing in God and having realizing impressions of his truth and character made upon our mind by the Holy Ghost, given to those who truly believe, we gain the victory over the world. Faith implies three things: perception of truth, an interest in it, the committal or giving up of the mind to be interested and controlled by these objects of faith. Perception of the truth must come first in order, for there can be no belief of unknown and unperceived truth. Next, there must be an interest in the truth, which shall wake up the mind to fixed and active attention. And thirdly, there must be a voluntary committal of the mind to the control of truth. The mind must wholly yield itself up to God to be governed entirely by his will and to trust him and him alone as its own present and eternal portion. Again, faith receives Christ. The mind first perceives Christ's character and his relations to us, sees what he does for us, and then deeply feeling its own need of such a Savior and of such a work wrought in and for us as Jesus alone can do, It goes forth to receive and embrace Jesus as its own Savior. This action of the soul in receiving and embracing Christ is not sluggish. It is not a state of dozing quietism. No, it involves the soul's most strenuous activity. And this committal of the soul must become a glorious, living, energizing principle. The mind not only perceiving, but yielding itself up with the most fervid intensity to be Christ's and to receive all the benefits of His salvation into our own souls. Again, faith receives Christ into the soul as King in all His relations to rule over the whole being, to have our heart's supreme confidence and affection, to receive the entire homage of our obedience and adoration, to rule, in short, over us and fulfill all the functions of supreme King over our whole moral being. Within our very souls, we receive Christ to live and energize there, to reign forever there as on His own rightful throne. Now, a great many seem to stop short of this entire and perfect committal of their whole soul to Christ. They stop short, perhaps, with merely perceiving the truth, satisfied and pleased that they have learned the theory of the gospel. Or perhaps some go one step further and stop with being interested, with having their feelings excited by the things of the gospel, thus only going to the second stage. Or perhaps they seem to take faith, but not Christ. They think to believe, but after all do not cordially and with all the heart welcome Christ Himself into the soul. All these various steps stop short of really taking hold of Christ. They, none of them, result in giving the victory over the world. The true Bible doctrine of faith represents Christ as coming into the very soul. Behold, I stand at the door and knock. If any man hear my voice and open the door, I will come into him and sup with him and he with me. What could more forcibly and beautifully teach the doctrine that by faith Christ is introduced into the very soul of the believer to dwell there by His gracious presence? Since my mind has been drawn to the subject, I have been astonished to see how long I have been in a purblind state of perception in respect to this particular view of faith. Of a long time, I had scarcely seen it. Now I see it beaming forth in lines of glory on almost every page. The Bible seems to blaze with the glorious truth. Christ in the soul, the hope of glory. God, Christ, dwelling in our body as in a temple. I am amazed that a truth so rich and so blessed should have been seen so dimly when the Bible reveals it so plainly. Christ received into the very soul by faith, and thus brought into the nearest possible relations to our heart and life. Christ Himself becoming the all-sustaining power within us, and thus securing the victory over the world. Christ living and energizing in our hearts. This is the great central truth in the plan of sanctification. And this no Christian should fail to understand as he values the victory over the world and the living communion of the soul with its Maker. It is in the very nature of the case impossible that if faith receive Christ into the soul, it should not overcome the world. If the new birth actually brings the mind into this new state and brings Christ into the soul, then, of course, Christ will reign in that soul. The supreme affections will be yielded most delightfully to Him, and the power of the world over that mind will be broken. Christ cannot dwell in any soul without absorbing the supreme interest of that soul. And this is, of course, equivalent to giving the victory over the world. He who does not habitually overcome the world is not born of God. In saying this, I do not intend to affirm that a true Christian may not sometimes be overcome by sin, but I do affirm that overcoming the world is the general rule and falling into sin is only the exception. This is the least that can be meant by the language of our text and by similar declarations which often occur in the Bible, just as in the passage, "He that is born of God doth not commit sin, and he cannot sin because he is born of God." Nothing less can be meant than this, that he cannot sin uniformly, cannot make sinning his business, and can sin, if at all, only occasionally and aside from the general current of his life. In the same manner, we should say of a man who is in general truthful, that he is not a liar. I will not contend for more than this respecting either of these passages, but for so much as this I must contend, that the newborn souls here spoken of do in general overcome the world. The general fact respecting them is that they do not sin and are not in bondage to Satan. The affirmations of Scripture respecting them must at least embrace their general character. What is a religion good for that does not overcome the world? What is the benefit of being born into such a religion if it leave the world still swaying its dominion over our hearts? What avails a new birth, which after all fails to bring us into a likeness to God, into the sympathies of his family and of his kingdom, which leaves us still in bondage to the world and to Satan? What can there be of such a religion more than the name? With what reason can any man suppose that such a religion fits his heart for heaven, supposing it leaves him earthly-minded, sensual, and selfish? We see why it is that the infidels have proclaimed the gospel of Christ to be a failure. You may not be aware that of late, infidels have taken the ground that the gospel of Christ is a failure. They maintain that it professes to bring men out from the world, but fails to do so, and hence is manifestly a failure. Now, you must observe that the Bible does indeed affirm, as infidels say, that those who are truly born of God do overcome the world. This we cannot deny and should not wish to deny. Now, if the infidel can show that the new birth fails to produce this result, he has carried his point and we must yield ours. This is perfectly plain and there can be no escape for us. But the infidel is in fault in his premises. He assumes the current Christianity of the age as a specimen of real religion and builds his estimate upon this. He proves, as he thinks, and perhaps proves truly, that the current Christianity does not overcome the world. We must demur to his assuming this current Christianity as real religion. For this religion of the mass of nominal professors did not answer the descriptions given of true piety in the Word of God. And, moreover, if this current type of religion were all that the gospel and the divine spirit can do for lost man, then we might as well give up the point in controversy with the infidel. For such a religion could not give us much evidence of coming from God, and would be of very little value to man, so little as scarcely to be worth contending for. Truly, if we must take the professedly Christian world as Bible Christians, who would not be ashamed and confounded in attempting to confront the infidel? We know but too well that the great mass of professed Christians do not overcome the world. And we should be confounded quickly if we were to maintain that they do. Those professed Christians themselves know that they do not overcome the world. Of course, they could not testify concerning themselves that in their own case, the power of the gospel is exemplified. In view of facts like these, I have often been astonished to see ministers setting themselves to persuade their people that they are really converted, trying to lull their fears and sustain their tottering hopes. Vain efforts. Those same ministers, it would seem, must know that they themselves do not overcome the world, and equally well must they know that their people do not. How fatal then to the soul must be such efforts to heal the hurt of God's professed people slightly, crying, "Peace, peace," when there is no peace. Let us sift this matter to the bottom, pushing the inquiry, do the great mass of professed Christians really overcome the world? It is a fact beyond question that with them, the things of this world are the realities, and the things of God are mere theories. Who does not know that this is the real state of great multitudes in the nominal church? Let the searching inquiry run through this congregation. What are those things that set your soul on fire, that stir up your warmest emotions and deeply agitate your nervous system? Are these the things of earth or the things of heaven, the things of time or the things of eternity, the things of self or the things of God? How is it when you go into your closets? Do you go there to seek and find God? Do you in fact find there a present God? And do you hold communion there as a friend with friend? How is this? Now, you certainly should know that if your state is such that spiritual things are mere theories and speculations, you are altogether worldly and nothing more. It would be egregious folly and falsehood to call you spiritual-minded, and for you to think yourself spiritual would be the most fatal and foolish self-deception. You give none of the appropriate proofs of being born of God. Your state is not that of one who is personally acquainted with God and who loves Him personally with supreme affection. Until we can put away from the minds of men the common error that the current Christianity of the church is true Christianity, we can make but little progress in converting the world. For, in the first place, we cannot save the church itself from bondage to the world in this life, nor from the direst doom of the hypocrite in the next. We cannot unite and arm the church in vigorous onset upon Satan's kingdom so that the world may be converted to God. We cannot even convince intelligent men of the world that our religion is from God and brings to fallen men a remedy for their depravity. For if the common Christianity of the age is the best that can be, and this does not give men the victory over the world, what is it good for? And if it really is of little worth or none, how can we hope to make thinking men prize it as of great value? There are but very few infidels who are as much in the dark as they profess to be on these points. There are very few of that class of men who are not acquainted with some humble Christians, whose lives commend Christianity and condemn their own ungodliness. Of course, they know the truth, that there is a reality in the religion of the Bible, and they blind their own eyes selfishly and most foolishly when they try to believe that the religion of the Bible is a failure and that the Bible is therefore a fabrication. Deep in their heart lies the conviction that here and there are men who are real Christians, who overcome the world and live by a faith unknown to themselves. In how many cases does God set some burning examples of Christian life before those wicked, skeptical men to rebuke them for their sin and their skepticism? Perhaps their own wife or their children, their neighbors or their servants. By such means, the truth is lodged in their mind, and God has a witness for himself in their consciences. I have perhaps before mentioned a fact which occurred at the South and was stated to me by a minister of the gospel who was acquainted with the circumstances of the case. There resided in that region a very worldly and a most ungodly man who held a great slave property and was withal much given to horse racing. Heedless of all religion and avowedly skeptical, he gave full swing to every evil propensity. But wicked men must one day see trouble. And this man was taken sick and brought to the very gates of the grave. His weeping wife and friends gather round his bed and begin to think of having some Christian called in to pray for the dying man's soul. "Husband," said the anxious wife, "shall I not send for our minister to pray with you before you die?" "No," he said. "I know him of old. I have no confidence in him. I have seen him too many times at horse races. There he was my friend and I was his, but I don't want to see him now." "But who shall we get then?" continued the wife. "Send for my slave Tom," replied he. "He is one of my hostlers. I have often overheard him praying, and I know he can pray. Besides, I have watched his life and his temper, and I never saw anything in him inconsistent with Christian character. Call him in. I should be glad to hear him pray." Tom comes slowly and modestly in, drops his hat at the door, looks on his sick and dying master. "Tom," said the dying skeptic, "do you ever pray? Do you know how to pray? Can you pray for your dying master and forgive him?" "Oh, yes, massa, with all my heart," and drops on his knees and pours out a prayer for his soul. Now, the moral of this story is obvious. Place the skeptic on his dying bed, let that solemn hour arrive, and the inner convictions of his heart be revealed, and he knows of at least one man who is a Christian. He knows one man whose prayers he values more than all the friendship of all his former associates. He knows now that there is such a thing as Christianity, and yet you cannot suppose that he has this moment learned a lesson he never knew before. No, he knew just as much before. An honest hour has brought the inner convictions of his soul to light. Infidels generally know more than they have honesty enough to admit. The great error of those who profess religion but are not born of God is this. They are trying to be Christians without being born of God. They need to have that done to them, which is said of Adam. God breathed into him the breath of life, and he became a living soul. Their religion has in it none of the breath of God. It is a cold, lifeless theory. There is none of the living vitality of God in it. It is perhaps a heartless orthodoxy, and they may take a flattering unction to their hearts that their creed is sound, but do they love that truth which they profess to believe? They think it may be that they have zeal, and that their zeal is right and their heart right. But is their soul on fire for God and his cause? Where are they and what are they doing? Are they spinning out some fond theory or defending it at the point of the sword? Ah, do they care for souls? Does their heart tremble for the interests of Zion? Does their love for God and for souls set their orthodoxy and their creeds on fire so that every truth burns in their souls and glows forth from their very faces? If so, then you will not see them absent from the prayer meetings, but you will see that divine things take hold of their soul with overwhelming interest and power. You will see them living Christians, burning and shining lights in the world. Brethren, It cannot be too strongly impressed on every mind that the decisive characteristic of true religion is energy, not apathy. That its vital essence is life, not death.
3: That was Charles Finney, portrayed by John Green. Now, the foundational scripture that Charles Finney used was 1 John chapter 5, verse 4, and it says this, "Whoever is born of God overcomes the world." And he said simply, well, we overcome the world through faith, and the agent is the Holy Spirit. Something Charles Finney said was, "Without him, no good result is ever achieved in the Christian's heart or life."
4: You can faith without the Holy Spirit, but nothing good is achieved by it. It is empty.
3: Right.
4: It's doing the dues.
3: Now, to the maybe experienced or learned of those among our listeners, there's a bit of controversy around Charles Finney.
4: Okay.
3: Now, we don't often do this. We've had a number of great sermons and great ministers from the past, and we don't often pick on them, okay? But I'm going to pick on Charles Finney for a minute here. Some of the criticism mounted against him was this cooperative element in our salvation, that we do something and it allows God to do whatever he needs to do, which rubs the fur the wrong way on a lot of people. Like, well, it's entirely of God. There's nothing we can do. It's not a works-based thing.
4: However, without derailing you, you used a word that is important in that, allow. Our part is to allow, not to do, but we can say no. And if we say no and put up the blockade, we stymie the Holy Spirit. We stop him completely.
3: Right. So I was curious to know what Charles Finney would say.
4: Okay.
3: When it came to, well, if I'm to overcome the world, what do I need to do? And it was at least reassuring to hear him remind us that the agent isn't us.
4: Yes.
3: It's the Holy Spirit.
4: Correct.
3: You can try all you want.
4: Oh, yeah, no.
3: You know, but you can't just say like, well, I'll, you know, like I said, yeah, you can try all you want. The Holy Spirit is the only one who can bring us out of the world without completely, you know, rapturing us away from this planet. We're still here, but we need to live as though we've overcome.
4: He is, one of God's great attributes is that he brings life from death.
3: Yeah.
4: And so even in our walk, things will be dead unless the Spirit fills them with life.
3: I do like he said, it's not about just being pleased with understanding the gospel.
4: Right.
3: Or even about being excited. Mm-hmm. That was really important because I feel like even today, especially in very hyper contemporary churches that are really, you step in and you're like, am I in church or is this a concert or something? Mm-hmm. They're hyping something up because to them it's an emotional experience.
4: Yes.
3: And he even challenges this. This is what, I don't know, 150 something plus years ago, more, 200 years ago, saying what happens when we're excited about the good news, but we don't let Christ reign as king, right? What kind of fake overcoming might we expect?
4: It becomes an experience,
3: right,
4: that excites the serotonin in the brain. It releases the serotonin. We leave feeling great, but then nothing comes of that.
3: Yeah.
4: And anything based on serotonin alone, as we all know, becomes addictive. You need a little bit more, a little bit more.
3: Or something more exciting comes along.
4: Then we'll go there.
3: More than happy to drop our faith completely.
4: Rushing here and there after, right?
3: So that was fascinating that he even mentioned it. It reminds me of these great sermons. They apply. Mm-hmm. It doesn't matter how old they are. They dealt with the same issues that we're dealing with today and the same struggles and triumphs that we get to experience today. They had them then as well. He also mentioned that idea of what sets your soul on fire, the things of the earth or the things of heaven.
4: Just take a few minutes and go, okay, where have I been lit up?
3: One concluding thought that really was important to me was you can't overcome the world if we're still of the world. And it reminded me of the prayer that Jesus prayed when he was praying for his disciples.
4: Yeah.
3: This was John chapter 17. Yes. And he said, protect them.
4: Yeah.
3: He wasn't saying, well, in order for them to overcome the world, God, just take them out of the world.
4: Right.
3: Just pull them out. We're done. He said, no, just protect them because we're going to need it.
4: Yeah.
3: We're really going to need it.
4: Yeah. I love in the Old Testament, I believe Hosea, the name of the Lord is a strong tower.
3: Yes.
4: Those who call upon it run to them and are safe. And we need that even today. If you live in a country that feels safe, it actually isn't because you're in a foreign land. You are a citizen of the new creation, right? And so we all need to know where our protection lies.
3: And when we're truly of the kingdom of God, His commandments, His ways, His spirit within us, then we have truly overcome the world.
4: This has been History's Greatest Sermons, an Unshackled production of Pacific Garden Mission, produced and directed by Timothy Gregory.

I did not say my wife's favorite preacher. Dr. Raymond Barber is my wife's favorite preacher. I'm not even sure I rank in the top 10, to be honest with you. But look, if you would, in the 147th Psalm, look at verse number 1. The scripture remind us, praise ye the Lord, for it is good to sing praises unto our God. For it is pleasant, and praise is comely. Come down to verse number 7. Sing unto the Lord with thanksgiving. Sing praise upon the harp unto our God, who covereth the heaven with clouds, who prepareth rain for the earth, who maketh grass to grow upon the mountains. He giveth to the beast his food, and the young ravens which cry. Watch verse 10. He delighteth not in the strength of the horse. He taketh not pleasure in the legs of a man. The Lord taketh pleasure in them that fear him, in those that hope in his mercy. It may be of great comfort to you this morning to know that science and secular psychology are busy researching what it takes to make you happy. As a matter of fact, I was amazed to come across an article that was in a secular magazine, certainly not a Christian publication by any stretch of the imagination, but I came across an article that was entitled, 10 Things That Science Says Will Make You Happy. Here's what those 10 things are. And this is what it says in the beginning. It says, in the last few years, psychologists and researchers have been digging up hard data on questions previously left to philosophers. What makes us happy? Researchers, like the father-son team, Ed Diener and Robert Biswas Diener, Stanford psychologist Sonia Lubowinski, and ethicist Stephen Post, have studied people all over the world to find out how things like money, attitude, culture, memory, health, altruism, and our day-to-day habits affect our well-being. The emerging field of positive psychology is bursting with new findings that suggest your actions can have a significant effect on your happiness and your satisfaction with life. Here are 10 scientifically proven strategies for getting happy. You want to write these down. Number 1, savor everyday moments. It was said that participants showed significant increases in happiness and reduction in depression when they savored everyday moments. Number 2, avoid comparisons. While keeping up with the Joneses is part of American culture, comparing ourselves with others can be damaging to happiness and self-esteem. Number 3, put money low on the list. People who put money high on their priority list are more at risk for depression, anxiety, and low self-esteem, according to researchers Tim Kaiser and Richard Ryan. Number 4, have meaningful goals. People who strive for something significant, whether it's learning a new craft or raising moral children, are far happier than those who don't have strong dreams or aspirations, says Ed Diener and Robert Biswas Diener. Number 5, take initiative at work. How happy you are at work depends in part on how much initiative you take. Researchers, Amy, with a name I could not pronounce if I tried, says that when we express creativity, help others, suggest improvements, or do additional tasks on the job, we make our work more rewarding and feel more in control. Number 6, make friends and treasure family. It's not enough to be the life of the party if you're surrounded by shallow acquaintances. We don't just need relationships, we need close ones that involve understanding and caring. Number 7, smile, even when you don't feel like it. Happy people see possibilities, opportunities, and success. Even if you weren't born looking at the glasses half full, with practice, a positive outlook can become a habit. Number 8, say thank you like you mean it. People who keep gratitude journals on a weekly basis are healthier, more optimistic, and more likely to make progress toward achieving personal goals, says author Robert Emmons and researcher Martin Seligman, founder of Positive Psychology. They reveal that people who write gratitude letters to someone who make a difference in their lives score higher on happiness and lower on depression, and the effects last for weeks. Number 9, get out and exercise. A Duke University study shows that exercise may be just as effective as drugs in treating depression. And then number 10, give it away. Give it away now.

0: Make altruism and giving part of your life. Be purposeful about it. Researcher Stephen Post says, helping a neighbor, volunteering, or donating goods and services results in a helper's high, and you get more health benefits than you would get from exercise or quitting smoking. You know, let's not say anything to them because we don't want to discourage them. But all 10 of those things are eerily similar to the principles and the truth that you find in the Word of God. Is that not true? Isn't it amazing that our modern scientists and our modern secular psychologists are just starting to figure out that there might be some principles that are found in this book that would help you and I to know something about how to be happy in this world? But I have to wonder, with all the research that has been done on how can we be happy, I have to wonder if anyone has ever stopped and considered, how can we make God happy? All of us today are worried about what will make me happy. And we're interested in finding out from the scriptures, whether it's from the Word of God or even maybe from the research of some secular scientist, what can make me happy? What can I do to make myself happy? But I just have to wonder how often you and I stop and contemplate, I wonder what I could do that would make God happy. I want to take just a couple of minutes this morning and point out to you some things that are found in the Word of God that the Bible teaches us that gives God pleasure. Look back to our text, if you would, in verse number 11. The Bible reminds us that the Lord taketh pleasure in them that fear Him, in them that hope in His mercy. I would suggest to you, first of all, that one way that we have of making God happy is by fearing Him and hoping in Him. Now, I want you to notice back in verse number 10, the Bible makes it clear to us that God does not take pleasure in those that trust in themselves. He said in verse number 10, He delighteth not in the strength of the horse. He taketh not pleasure in the legs of a man. Our society that we live in, we may have great admiration for what we call the self-made man, for the self-sufficient individual, the one that reached down and grabbed himself by his own bootstraps and pulled himself up. We may have great admiration for that individual in some ways, but God obviously does not. The Bible reminds us in 2 Peter chapter 5 and verse number 5 that God resists the proud, but He giveth grace unto the humble. There's two statements that are made in that 11th verse that when you first read them might appear to be contradictory. Because He says in verse 11, the Lord taketh pleasure in them that fear Him. And then He says in those that hope in His mercy. Fear and mercy. Fear and mercy. Those things almost seem to be on opposite sides, at least of our way of thinking of things. But I should remind you, the Scriptures make it very clear that we ought to fear God. We ought to fear the Lord. The Bible teaches us in the book of Matthew chapter 10 and verse 28, and fear not them which kill the body, but are not able to kill the soul, but rather fear Him which is able to destroy both body and soul in hell. And yet the principle that runs all the way through the Scriptures is that true fear of God does not drive us away from Him. Oftentimes when we fear something, it drives us away from that thing. But the fear of God doesn't drive us away from God. It draws us to Him, and it reminds us of His mercy. Because we're talking about the God that has the body and the soul both in His very hand. And yet that God has bid us to come to Him and realize that though we might fear Him, yet we hope in His mercy. And the Bible teaches us that the right kind of fear will always draw us to God. So first of all, we're talking about things that make God happy. Would you like to please God today? We often say it. We often talk about it. We even pray about it. Lord, we'd like to please You. And yet sometimes I think that we don't even have a clue how to go about that. But if you want to please God, if you want to give God pleasure today, the Bible teaches that first of all, we ought to hope in Him and we ought to fear Him. But let me give you something else to think about. Go over to the 149th Psalm, just a page or so over from where you are, maybe on just the other side of your Bible. Look at Psalm 149. Look at verse number 4. The Bible says, for the Lord taketh pleasure in His people. He will beautify the meek with salvation. Now, I don't know about you, but man, that is an encouraging thought to me. God takes pleasure in his people. In Hebrews chapter 2 and verse 11, the Bible reminds us that he's not ashamed to be called our brethren. Have you ever just stopped and thought about the fact that God is not ashamed of you or ashamed of me? Now, let's be honest. We all have family members that we would prefer that, you know, someone not know that we're related. I have some family members when people come up and say, hey, are you related to, and they name someone, the first thing you say is, why would you want to know? You know, why would you ask? Do they owe you money? If they owe you money, no, I'm not related to them. Have they done something? Have they taken something that was yours? That would be in keeping with their character. We're a little bit hesitant to let folks know that we're ashamed of family members. And yet the Bible teaches us that God is not ashamed, that he takes pleasure in his people. But I want you to see something else, because the Bible goes on to tell us why that God takes pleasure in us. He says in verse number 4, he will beautify the meek with salvation. Now, I don't know who in this room would consider yourself to be a beautiful person. Most of us fall into that rank where someone made the comment one time that God must love ugly people because he made so many of us. We would fall into that category. We don't think of ourselves as being a beautiful person. Now, some of you do. I realize that. The greatest moments of your day is when you stand before the mirror of a morning and you get to look at yourself. Trust me, it's not that way for the rest of us, but it might be for you. But by and large, we don't think of ourselves as being beautiful people. But do you understand that when God looks at us, he takes great pleasure and he looks at us as beautiful, because we are beautiful by the standard of the world? No, the Bible says again in that verse, he will beautify the meek with salvation. When God looks at us, he sees the blood of his Son, the Lord Jesus Christ, that was shed for our sin. And as a result, you're beautiful to him. You're beautiful to God because of the price that he paid to redeem us. Our pastor emeritus there in Mansfield, Brother Richard Folger, used to tell a story that went back to his days when he was pastoring in eastern Kentucky, up in the mountains there in eastern Kentucky. There was a family in that church, evidently, that the mother was quite disfigured. Her face was disfigured. Her hands were scarred and disfigured. And she had just one daughter. And as Brother Folger related the story, the daughter, as she grew older, especially when she became a teenager, that she was embarrassed by her mother. And you know, it was one of those deals where she really didn't want her mother coming to school. You have special days and mom comes to school. And her daughter really never wanted her mom to be around. She didn't want to introduce her to her friends. She didn't want anybody else to really know her. And finally, when she was up in her middle teenage years and still demonstrating that same attitude, one of the family members took her aside and said, listen, I want to tell you a story. I want you to listen to what I'm going to tell you. And she told her how that when the girl was just an infant, that she was in her crib in her room and a fire broke out in the house. The mother had escaped out. The husband was not there. The mother had escaped out of the fire and then realized that the child was still there inside. She had run back into the room with fire raging all around, taken several big blankets and wrapped them around that baby so the baby would be protected, and then clutching that baby to her chest, had plunged back through the fire. The walls, the ceilings were collapsing, and it was on fire, and she had gotten outside. But in the process of doing so, her hands had been terribly scarred and her face had been terribly scarred by the fire. After that relative related that story to that young lady, she said, do with it what you want to. I just thought you needed to know why your mother looks the way she looks. And that young lady's attitude changed completely after that. As a matter of fact, after that, she was more than willing, Brother Folger said, to introduce that mother to anyone she met. And she would introduce her as my beautiful mother. I want you to meet my beautiful mother. Her face was still marked by scars and disfigured the way it always had been. But it changed dramatically because when that young lady looked at her, she realized those scars were for her. And she was alive because her mother was willing to take those scars. And you understand again, what makes God happy is His people. Because when He looks at us, He sees us as beautiful. Not because we are beautiful, let's be honest. But He sees us because we have been beautified with His salvation. The blood of His Son, Jesus Christ, has cleansed us from all sin. And God takes great pleasure in us because of that. Let me give you something else to think about. Take your Bibles there and turn, if you would, in the same book of Psalms, back to Psalm 35. Psalm 35 and verse number 27. In Psalm 35 and verse number 27, the Scriptures record for us, "Let them shout for joy and be glad." Now watch what He says. "That favor my righteous cause. Yea, let them say continually, let the Lord be magnified, which hath pleasure in the prosperity of His servant." Now, you know and I know this whole psalm deals with the enemies of David and his involvement with them. And actually, those who were an enemy of David were an enemy of God as well. And He reminds us in verse number 27 that the Lord has pleasure in the prosperity of His servants. You think about that this morning. God takes pleasure in those that hope in Him, those that fear Him. God takes pleasure in His people because we've been beautified by His salvation. But God takes pleasure in the prosperity of His servants. But when He makes that statement, He's not making it in the sense that God takes pleasure when we're prosperous in money and possessions. But do you notice what He talked about in the first part of the verse? He said, "Let them shout for joy and be glad that favor my righteous cause." God counts the prosperity of His servants to be when we favor His righteous cause. God takes pleasure when you and I, as His people, stand for the truth of His Word. When we stand up for what the Scriptures teach, for what the Bible presents to us, God takes great pleasure in that. God takes great pleasure, I think, when His people stand for the inspiration, the preservation of His Word. I think God takes great pleasure when we stand for the truth of salvation by grace. When we stand for Bible separation, whether it's ecclesiastical or whether it's personal. When we stand for soul winning. When we stand for all the great truths of the Bible. When we stand for righteousness. God takes pleasure in the prosperity of His servants. You know, most of you do not know this. Some of the faculty will. You'll learn this in time. But your parents take great pleasure when you do right. Now again, we know that all of us are individually responsible for our decisions. We understand that. But mom and dad take great pleasure when their kids do the right thing. Trust me, I can speak as having been a child for his mother and father, and I also can speak as a father. I remember many years ago, and this will tell you how long ago it was, when I tell you that my son was in junior high school, my son, who in just a few days will turn 44 years old, was in junior high school. And we had dismissed class for that day in the Christian school there, and I don't remember what the circumstance was. I don't remember why we dismissed school early, but obviously something was taking place and we dismissed early. They were supposed to go home, but many of them did not because mom and dad hadn't got there to pick them up yet. So we're in the office, and I get a call from the fellow that's in charge of the school. And he said, "Preacher," and he named a lady who had children in our school, but she also worked across the road at what then was a Kmart. This has been years ago that there was an old Kmart across from the church. But she worked over at the Kmart, and she called back over to the church. She said, "Preacher," or she told this guy, she said, "There are a bunch of young boys, junior high aged, who are over here in the Kmart. They're not stealing anything, but they're just running up and down the aisles and chasing each other and, you know, acting like junior high age boys and causing problems. And I just thought you ought to know. And we'd like, the store manager would like for them to get out of here." So he came in and told me what was going on. Immediately, when he began to name off some of the boys that he knew were there, I recognized that was my son's crowd. And in my mind, I'm saying, he's over there, he's doing it. When he comes back, I'm going to kill him. I'm going to kill him and tell his mother he got ran over by a car. She'll believe me. And I was just fuming on the inside because I just knew that David was there. I knew he was right in the middle of what was going on. And just as the gentleman I was talking to, we were ready to hang up the phone, he said, "Oh, by the way, preacher, your boy is over here at the school doing what he was supposed to be doing." And immediately I thought, well, of course he is. I mean, who would have thought otherwise? I mean, why would it ever cross anyone's mind that he would be doing anything else besides what he was supposed to be doing? And I walked out of that office that day with my chest stuck out just a little bit. My son was doing what he was supposed to be doing. Those boys should not have been over there. They were breaking the rules. My son, he was obeying. Parents take great pleasure. Now, I have to relate the fact that was maybe one out of many Albert times when it didn't really work out that way. But parents take great pleasure when their children do the right thing. Don't you think that God takes great pleasure when you and I, as His children, do the right thing? How can we make God happy? Well, we could talk about a lot of different things, perhaps. But the truth is, the Bible gives us some distinctive characteristics of what it is that makes God happy. God takes great pleasure when we fear and hope, we trust, we depend upon Him. When we don't trust in ourselves, but we trust in Him. God takes great pleasure in His people, not just because of who we are, but He takes great pleasure because we have been beautified with His salvation. And when He looks at us, He doesn't see the old scars and see the old filth and rebellion of our life, but He sees the blood of His Son, the Lord Jesus Christ, and He takes great pleasure in that. And God takes great pleasure in the prosperity of His servants, but not the prosperity of this world, but rather when we trust Him, when we obey Him, when we walk with Him. Scientists are sitting up nights trying to figure out what makes people happy. We know we find that in the Word of God. That's where it's at. But on just beyond what make me happy or what make you happy, what would make God happy today? Let's bow our heads for a word of prayer. Our Father, we're grateful to You today for Your love and mercy. We're thankful, God, for Your word that You have given to us that unlocks for us all the great truths that we need in this life. And Lord, I'm thankful that the secular world has started to catch on to some of the principles that are found in Your word. They would never give You credit, but life itself has borne it out to be truth. They found it in their research, Lord, that what Your scriptures, what Your word teaches is truth. But Lord, today we're not so much concerned with what would make us happy. Lord, we sure would like to have it said of us that we made You happy. And I pray, God, today that You'd help us to make that our goal. Lord, help us to search our heart. And may this be a day that we would just yield ourselves to You completely. Thank You for Your love. Thank You for Your grace. And bless now, we pray as we go from here in Christ's name. Amen.
1: This is Rejoice Pulpit. It's time for a message from the former pastor of Campus Church, Dennis McBride.
2: Hebrews chapter 10. Would you join me there? Hebrews 10. For our college students, many of whom have come from northern climates and aren't used to our tropical seasons, I thought you might like to know that fall arrived at 4:44 this afternoon. You probably didn't notice. We don't have much of a fall around here. Last year it was on a Thursday. But fall is here. So enjoy the cool, crisp, invigorating weather. I think the humidity dropped by about a point at 4:44. Hebrews 10, book of Hebrews is written to a group of Jewish Christians. They had accepted Christ. They, we believe, was a small church somewhere on the Italian peninsula. And it was written to them because their conversion had brought them nothing at that point but hardships and persecution. And many of them, because of that, were willing to slide back into Judaism to avoid that persecution. Because being a Hebrew was more than just a religious thing. It was a social thing, a family thing, a national thing. And to find yourself ostracized from all of that was more than many of them could bear. The purpose of the book was to encourage them to not slide back, to not fall back into Judaism, but to go on with Christ. Their conversion really had cost them much. In Hebrews chapter 10, would you look at verse 32? What it cost them is alluded to here. Verse 32 reads, "But call to remembrance the former days, in which after you were illuminated, after you came to the knowledge of truth and could see the truth, you endured a great fight of afflictions, partly whilst you were made a gazing stock." That doesn't say grazing stock. It says gazing stock, "both by reproaches and afflictions, and partly whilst ye became companions of them that were so used. For ye had compassion of me in my bonds, and took joyfully the spoiling of your goods, knowing in yourselves that ye have in heaven a better and an enduring substance." Well, what's he alluding to here? Well, several things. He says, look, we know what happened to you. You were persecuted. Your friends were persecuted. Some of you, including myself, the author says, were actually put in jail, and you had all your property confiscated. Things were taken from you because you accepted Christ. There is a Roman historian named Suetonius. He wrote a book, if you will, at this particular time frame called The Life of the Deified Claudius. Claudius expelled Jews from Rome in AD 49, and this is what Suetonius tells us about this period of time. There were riots in the Jewish quarter at the instigation of Crestus. As a result, Claudius expelled the Jews from Rome. Many historians believe the reference to Crestus is a reference to Christ, that some of these Jewish Christians had accepted Christ and then maybe came back and tried to get in the synagogue again because the persecution was just more than they could stand. The Orthodox Jewish establishment said, no, you may not come back. And there were riots, and Claudius, being fed up with the whole process, just said, look, all of you get out. The Orthodox Jew, as well as the Christian Jews, he just get out of Rome, and he threw them all out in AD 49. And this may have been some of the persecution that's being discussed. The book was probably written somewhere between that time and 70, because when the temple is mentioned, the temple is mentioned as being whole, as being complete, as being still there. And we know the temple was destroyed in AD 70. So that helps us put some time frame on the book of Hebrews. Look at verse 1, chapter 10. "For the law, having a shadow of good things to come and not the very image of the things, can never with those sacrifices which they offered year by year continually make the comers thereunto perfect." The law having a shadow of good things to come. I have a picture. I hang on to it. Every time folks come over to the house, I dig it up and I show it to them, much to my wife's displeasure. It is a picture of my wife, her senior year of high school. I met her a year after that picture was taken. It's absolutely beautiful. I was thinking about putting it on the screen, but I wanted to stay married, so I thought, no, let's not do it. It's a beautiful picture. When I met her, she had beautiful long brown hair all the way to her waist. Gorgeous, I mean gorgeous brown eyes. And a smile that would stop traffic. And all of that is in this picture she took during her senior year of high school. Now, I found that picture to be, quite honestly, an object of what I would call prenuptial worship. I loved that picture. And then one day we stood at an altar and we pledged our lives to each other. Well, now she was mine. I had a three-dimensional wife. As she talked, she laughed, she became my soul partner. You know, the picture was nice, but once I was married, it kind of lost something. It wasn't as important anymore. I didn't need the picture. I had her. But what if one day I went to Connie and said this, "Sweetheart, I have missed your picture, and I'm going back to the picture." And I pick the picture up and I kiss the picture very affectionately. I hold it to my chest and I walk out of the room muttering something like, "Old picture of my wife, how I love you, how I've missed you. I will never leave you again." Now you're laughing because that whole thought is just absolutely absurd. She's standing right there. The picture doesn't have any value anymore. How absurd. But that's exactly what the author says. "For the law, having a shadow of good things to come, and not the very image of the things, can never with those sacrifices which they offered year by year, continually make the comers thereunto perfect. For then would they not have ceased to be offered? Because that the worshippers once purged should have no more conscience of sins. But in those sacrifices, there's a remembrance again made of sins every year. For it is not possible that the blood of bulls and goats should take away sins." It's just not possible. There were problems. Let's talk about three things this evening concerning the first 18 verses of Hebrews 10. One, the problem with imperfection. It wasn't perfect. Shadow means pale reflection. It means an outline, a silhouette, something that is not substantial in detail. You just couldn't get everything in that picture. What did they have? The Ten Commandments, the tabernacle, and the Levitical system. And all three just foreshadowed Christ. And in none of those could you perfectly and absolutely see, but you saw shadows. But it was imperfect. Shadows cannot unlock the prison door of our heart. Shadows cannot feed the hungry soul that's in desperate need. Shadows cannot take away sin. Jesus can. The law had two very glaring imperfections. In verse 4, an imperfect cleansing. He says it very clearly. It is not possible the blood of bulls and goats should take away sins. The cleansing wasn't perfect. The cleansing wasn't complete. Scriptural writers knew that. Old Testament writers were aware of that. And they said it over and over and over again. That system, the blood of bulls and goats, cannot do what Christ is going to do. Let me give you some examples. David said it in Psalm 51. "For thou desirest not sacrifice, else would I give it. But thou delightest not in burnt offering. The sacrifices of God are a broken spirit, a broken and a contrite heart." David, a great leader of the nation, greatest king on earth in the 10th century BC, knew in his heart and wrote in the Psalms, the blood of bulls and goats aren't going to get it done. Samuel said this in 1 Samuel 15. "Hath the Lord as great delight in burnt offerings and sacrifices as in obeying the voice of the Lord? Behold, to obey is better than sacrifice, and to hearken than the fat of rams." It was obedience God wanted. Isaiah went further. Isaiah looked at the nation of Israel, and he noted that they weren't right. They were bringing the blood of bulls and goats. They were bringing the offerings, but their heart wasn't right. Their heart didn't match the offering. And he had this to say to them in Isaiah 66. "But to this man will I look, even to him that is poor and of a contrite spirit, and trembleth at my word. He that killeth an ox is as if he slew a man. He that sacrificeth a lamb, as if he cut off a dog's neck. He that offereth an oblation, as if he offered swine's blood. Yea, they have chosen their own ways, and their soul delighteth in their abominations. God was never pleased, never happy, never satisfied. His wrath was never appeased by the blood of bulls and goats. Look at the words that are used by these men. What did please him? Broken, obedient, contrite, hearing the voice of God, trembling at the word that we hear. That's what God was after, and that's what he wanted. This blood couldn't cleanse because we didn't bring him the right attitude when we brought the blood. Imperfect conscience, verse 1 through 3, he's talking about the conscience. They brought these sacrifices every year. What did he say about it? It just couldn't make them perfect. It could never, with those sacrifices, make the comers thereunto perfect. If it made them perfect or whole or absolutely complete, they wouldn't have to come back next year and do it all over again. Wouldn't that one time have covered it? But it didn't cover it. Sacrifices, quite to the contrary, produced a guilty conscience. They reminded you that you were guilty before God. And the Word of God tells us we're guilty. Romans 3. Now we know that what things soever the law saith, it saith to them who are under the law, that every mouth may be stopped and all the world may become guilty before God. What does the law tell us? That we're guilty. And it doesn't tell us anything else. Galatians 3 says this, wherefore the law was my schoolmaster to bring us to Christ. It taught me my guilt. And the law was what he was talking about when he's talking about bringing the offerings. It was all part of the legal system, and it could not take away sins. Levitical system, instead of alleviating the conscience, it lashed the conscience of the offender. It stroked him again. It left scars on him again. It never alleviated it. The debt just got heavier and heavier. The Levitical system operated like this. Here's a man who's trying to go into business. He doesn't have enough money. So he goes to a wealthy friend and says, I want to go into business. Will you co-sign the note? Will you sign this and give me what I need? And the wealthy friend does that, and he goes into business, but the business doesn't go well. And the next year, he's in debt, and he has to come back and ask his wealthy friend for more money. And they go back to the bank, and they sign more papers. And the debt gets deeper, and the debt gets deeper, year after year after year. And that's all the Levitical system did. I came, and I offered, but I realized I'm guilty, and it didn't do anything to alleviate my conscience. And I know I'm just as guilty this year as I was last year. And the debt just built up and built up and built up. What the Levitical system did do was say this, there's hope. Someone will come one day and cancel the debt. And that's all it could tell their heart. It gave hope. It didn't clear the conscience. The conscience under the old covenant had a sense of incurable disease. There was a moral discernment in man where he walked away realizing, I've done what God asked me to do. But I have a sense of guilt that will never be cured. Look at verse 3. In those sacrifices, there's a remembrance again made of sins every year. Not a cleansing, not a clear conscience, a remembrance of the sins made every year. It brought to our attention the need for forgiveness and a clear conscience, but it didn't do anything to provide for it. And it couldn't make those that came whole. It couldn't make them perfect. It couldn't do what the heart needed. But Jesus did. Ephesians 1, wherein he hath made us accepted in the beloved, in whom we have redemption through his blood, the forgiveness of sins, according to the riches of his grace. Jesus does not leave you imperfect in cleansing, and Jesus does not leave us imperfect in conscience. He takes care of it, and he makes them both complete. I love the words. What do we have in him? Acceptance. What do we have in him? Redemption. What do I have in him? Forgiveness. What do I have in him? Grace. He did what the imperfection of the law couldn't do. So we have to look at the solution. If there's the imperfection, what's the solution? Look at verse 5. Wherefore, when he cometh into the world, he saith, now understand, we just had a complete change of thought. All of that couldn't do it. But because it couldn't do it, when he cometh into the world, he saith, sacrifice and offering thou wouldest not, but a body hast thou prepared me. In burnt offerings and sacrifices for sin, thou hast had no pleasure. Then said I, lo, I come, in the volume of the book it's written of me, to do thy will, O God. Above, when he said, sacrifice and offering and burnt offerings and offering for sin thou wouldest not, neither hadst pleasure therein, which are offered by the law. Then said he, lo, I come to do the will, O God. He taketh away the first, that he may establish the second. He reiterates it and says it again to add the phrase, the law, to help these Jewish believers understand the law that you are wanting to slide back into, the law that you believe can help you trying to live up to the righteousness of God that you think you can do and please him through this whole system. Understand, it didn't work. And because of that, he said, lo, I come. God pulls back a veil here, and I love the fact that the Lord allows us to see this. He just pulls the curtain back and says, look, I want to show you something. I want to show you a conversation that the Father and the Son had in the ages past. And what we discussed about this whole situation, that you needed more help, as something had to be done to help man. He quotes Psalm 40, verses 6 to 8. David is the author there, and David writes those words about himself, not knowing he's actually writing words that Jesus Christ had said, and he and the Father had shared back and forth. And later, God says, I know David wrote these words, but these are my words. They're all his words to our heart. The body was fashioned for Christ to be the sacrifice that would please God when the animal sacrifices did not. God only instituted those sacrifices for object lessons to us. And every time you slit the throat of a lamb, you remembered sin causes death. Blood is necessary. God hates sin. And that was pounded on the heart of these people every time they offered that animal. In verse 6, pleasure. In burnt offerings and sacrifices for sin, thou hast had no pleasure. The word pleasure means to think it good. When they sacrificed those animals, God never, never sat back on his throne pleased and said, well, that's good. It was never good. It was never enough. It was never what he had to have. It was never what we really needed. Having established the sacrifices wouldn't satisfy God, our Lord verbalizes his joyous resolve to give us what would satisfy him. Christ joyously went to the cross. Christ obeyed, and he obeyed laughingly and lovingly and joyously. He wanted to do that we needed. And I love the words that are used there. Lo, I come. Lo means behold. Behold, sacrifices didn't get it. God had no pleasure in those. Behold, I come. And it was written of me in the book. And I come to do thy will, O God. And it's my joy and it's my pleasure to do the will of God. And that involved loving us with a cross. Christ proclaims an exuberant determination to obey. And he's seen all through this book. Jesus is all over the Old Testament. He said, lo, it's written of me in the volume of the book. It's all there. Every principle, every precept is there, and we see Jesus in it. Every prophet's vision and actually declared and enumerated words, we see Jesus. We see in the Old Testament his birth. We see his behavior. We see his death. We see his resurrection. We see the ultimate glorification of our Savior. He's all over the Old Testament, and he is written in this book. Lo, I come to do thy will and for joy. Hebrews 12, 2, who for the joy that was set before him endured the cross. He went to the cross with joy in mind. He was obedient. We read things in the Word of God, and we don't think twice about it. At his birth at Bethlehem, the angels sang. Did the angels sing because they were happy? They didn't have a whole lot to be happy about. Jesus has left them. The angels sang because Jesus was happy. It was his joy they were expressing. Behold, he's come. Good tidings, great joy. He came, and he came in joy, and he came exuberant, and he came enthusiastically because he knew what was happening wasn't pleasing God. And I come to do thy will, O Lord. Here I am. The application to us is obvious. Where are we? Obedience with an enthusiastic heart is the true sacrifice that God desires. It's the true worship that he wants. And we can give it to him. It's what he's always wanted. It's what he still wants, is obedience. Why are you saved tonight? Because Jesus obeyed him. Is there something you know God wants you to do, but you're just not willing to do it? You can bring sacrifices all day. It's obedience that he's after. Is there a kindness he has asked you to offer and you just won't do it? Is there a confession he's asked you to give and you won't give it? There's a forgiveness that you need to hand somebody else and you will not give them that forgiveness. There's a commitment to the performance of something God wants you to do and you will not do it. There is a ministry that you need to fulfill in your life and he's asking you to surrender to it and you will not surrender to it. Why is it we can read these beautiful words that Jesus gave the Father? Lo, I come to do thy will. And we realize that pleased him, that excited God, and it gave us everything we need. And yet we sit there in abject disobedience and think it's just fine. He wants our obedience. He demands our obedience. It's what pleases his heart. It's still the sacrifice he wants. And he got it from Jesus. Over and over again, I come to do thy will. I come to do thy will. I come to do thy will. I always do that pleases the Father. And he is our example. Look at the results of perfection. Verse 10, by the which will we are sanctified through the offering of the body of Jesus Christ once for all. Every priest standeth daily ministering and offering oftentimes the same sacrifices, which can never take away sins. But this man, after he had offered one sacrifice for sins forever, sat down on the right hand of God, from henceforth expecting till his enemies be made his footstool. For by one offering he hath perfected forever them that are sanctified. The law had imperfections, couldn't cleanse you, couldn't do anything about your conscience. Jesus came as the answer for that imperfection and took care of it. Now let's look at the result of that perfection. By the which will we are sanctified. By what will? By his will. By the fact that he was willing, that his will said, I will come and do thy will. Because of that, I am sanctified. Sanctified means made holy. It's a very curious comment because what's being said there is this. When I come to Christ and I accept Christ as my Savior, in him, in that body he sacrificed for me, I'm sanctified. I am made holy just like him. What a beautiful thought. The obedience of Jesus Christ, the perfection of Jesus Christ is credited to me when I come to him and ask him to be my Savior. And it's done once for all. The comparative posture is again brought up. It's been brought up before. He brings it up again. He sat down at the right hand. There's no furniture in the tabernacle that looks like a chair. There's no place in the tabernacle to sit down because they never sat down. The imperfection of their work meant they had to do it over and over and over and over again and continually. And that word is used, continually sacrifice. But Jesus sat down at the right hand of the Father, where he is expecting, I love that word, from henceforth expecting till his enemies are made his footstool. Expecting is a word that means reaching out in anticipation of receiving something. And here's our Savior in glory by the Father, and he's just waiting. Father, when can I go collect my bride? Father, when can I go and make my enemies my footstool? Father, when can I go and establish a kingdom forever based on holiness and righteousness? When can I go and make all things come to fruition? When can I go and make sure that every jot and every tittle of the book is fulfilled? When can I go and make these things happen? He's sitting expecting. And we look at that and think, well, that's great. You know, the mystery of the time when God's going to allow these things to happen. And Jesus said only the Father knows when he's going to come and let him come back and make all that happen. And we look at that and say, well, that's very nice. And what you need to understand is this. You are living in the greatest time on the face of this earth because you are living in a day of grace. You are living when the door is open. You are living in a time when he is expecting to come back and make his enemies his footstool. But the time is not yet. The door is still open for salvation. The door is still open for forgiveness. The door is still open to come. That's why he's expecting. And we fail to understand the mercy and the long-suffering of God. Verse 14, I'm perfected forever. I'm brought to a state of completeness. I am perfect and I am perfect forever in Jesus Christ. He used the word sanctified in verse 10 and again in verse 14. In verse 14, it has a present continuous tense, meaning, as I just said, the door is open. For by one offering he hath perfected forever them that are sanctified, for them that will come and allow him to sanctify them. It's a present open tense. It's still time to come. And if you don't know Christ as your Savior, you can leave this auditorium tonight sanctified and made holy just like Christ. He finishes the discussion by giving us two perfections that were mentioned in chapter 8 of Hebrews and were quoted from Jeremiah chapter 31. And he revisits them one more time, verse 15 and 16. Whereof the Holy Ghost also is a witness to us, for after that he had said before, this is the covenant that I will make with them after those days, saith the Lord. I will put my laws into their hearts, and in their minds will I write them. A quote from Jeremiah. He has done everything we need done for us. And to let us know he's done that, he empowers us. Whereof the Holy Ghost is witness to us. Three times in the New Testament, the Holy Ghost is mentioned as a witness. Here, to us, 1 John 5, in us, Romans 8, 16, with us. There's an inner impulse in us put there in the person of the Holy Spirit that allows us to not only love his law, but to do his will. And that's why the Holy Spirit is there to teach us and lead us and help us do the very thing we need to do to be the obedient servant that pleases God. Dr. Donald Barnhouse was walking in Belgium just days after the close of World War I. And he was walking in a very war-torn area. The Allies had retreated through that area and left a bunch of war material. And then later the Germans retreated back through that area and left some of theirs. And it was just a junkyard of old war vehicles and messed up land. He's walking through just thinking, what a mess war is, what a tragedy war is. And leaves began to fall on him. And one hit on his jacket. He went to remove the leaf from his jacket, and it crumbled into his hand like dust. And he thought, well, this is strange. Why are the leaves falling? It's spring. And then he realized, I know why the leaves are falling. It's spring. Down deep in the earth, roots began to pull. Sap began to rise. Life began to come up through that trunk, push out through those branches, go out to those fingers of twigs, and push away everything dead and everything useless, because it was time for new life. And that's what the Holy Spirit does in our life. He empowers us. He fills us. He pushes out the dead. He pushes out that doesn't matter. He pushes out that displeases God and empowers us to please our Father. And because he's in our life, we can say honestly and earnestly, lo, I come to do thy will, O God, because I am in Christ and he is in me. Now, the bad thing about that is that many of you don't realize that you have that empowerment in your life. And that Holy Spirit animates us to do what Jesus did, and that's obey and serve the Lord. What did he tell the woman at the well? She said, give me that water. He said, I'll tell you about the water. If I give you this water, the well that I'm offering you will spring up in you to everlasting life. It will change you completely. It'll make you a very different person. It'll give you eternal life, and it'll give you a different power right now. It'll spring up in you. A new heart. What did he say? He said in Jeremiah, the day will come when I'm going to write my law on their heart, and they will know my thoughts. And that's exactly what the Holy Spirit does, and we're empowered through him. In verse 17 and 18, he gives us something else that's a perfection in our life. He gives us forgiveness. And their sins and iniquities will I remember no more. Now, where remission of these is, there's no more offering for sin. Note the air of finality. It is complete forgiveness. It is possible to think about your sins being forgiven and think you understand forgiveness of sin and not understand it at all. Because we remember our sins. And because we remember our sins, we think God remembers our sins. And God says, I don't remember your sins. I forgave them and I forgot them. Clara Barton was in a discussion with one of her colleagues that she had not seen in years, and that colleague brought up something in Clara Barton's life and said, do you remember that, when that happened to you? And Clara Barton said, well, no. She said, you don't remember that wrong that was done to you? And Clara Barton's answer, I thought, was very instructive. She says, no, I distinctly remember forgetting it. God has forgotten. And we come to God with our sin, our unrighteousness, our life that displeases him and offends him greatly because he's holy. And we come to him on that day when we really realize, as Paul said to them, on the day you were illuminated. And we bring him our sin, as I brought him mine on July the 19th, 1970, and said, here, I don't want to do this anymore. I want you. I give you here this handwriting of ordinances that are against me. And I bring it to you and I say, forgive me and cleanse me. And God takes it from my hand and says, I forgive you and I cleanse you and I make you like my son. And I look at him and say, well, what are you going to do with that? He says, oh, this, I don't need this. That's forgotten. That's forgiven. And we go through life many times burdened and shackled by sin that we remembered that God long ago forgot. Why don't you stop living with the guilt of whatever it was that you did or you experienced before you came to Christ? He does not remember. He said, I will remember it no more. And he doesn't. He doesn't. He died and rose to make us perfect. He forgave us perfectly. He renews our heart perfectly. And when he hung on the cross and said it was finished, it was finished. Several left the Lord, and Jesus looked at his disciples and said, will you also leave? Peter answered this way, Lord, to whom shall we go? Thou hast the words of life. To trust anything but Christ is foolishness. Nothing else is going to cleanse you. Nothing else is going to do anything about your conscience. Nothing else is going to make you perfect before God. Nothing else is going to empower you. Nothing else is going to forgive you but Jesus. It is impossible that the blood of bulls and goats would take away sin. And it's just as impossible that anything else you're trusting in would take away sin. Only Jesus Christ can do that for you. To trust anything else is to live in the shadow. I ask you tonight, if you've never trusted Christ, step into the sunshine and get out of the shadow. He's here. He's perfect. He died for you. He loves you. He will cleanse you, forget your sin, empower you, live within you, make you his child, sanctify you, And he mentions remission of sin, that the sin is gone. You're free from it. Wouldn't you like to be free tonight? Tonight I accepted Jesus Christ as my Savior. What I felt more than anything else just before I went to

0: Nothing else can do it. Nothing else can do it. Nothing else ever has done it. He died on Calvary, and there is no more offering for sin.
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2: 1 Timothy chapter number 6. 1 Timothy chapter number 6, and it's great to be in Pensacola, Florida. And if you're from the frozen tundra, it's great to be anywhere south. And I'm struggling a little bit with the cold because of the heat wave that I've encountered here in Pensacola. And I had a choice whether to come in drippy or dry. And I think I'm going to come in a little dry. But pray for my voice as I speak. Pensacola Christian College is a great place. Boy, it's my place. Students, you've picked the right place to further your education. For preparation for the rest of your life, boy, what a great place. I commend the staff and faculty on all the work that it takes for a Bible conference like this, and then also for their life sacrifice that they've made for pouring into the students here at Pensacola Christian College. Praise the Lord for that. And then also Dr. Shoemaker and Dr. Mullinex for allowing me to be a part of this year's Bible conference. Let's go to the Lord in prayer, and then we'll jump into 1 Timothy chapter 6. Lord, thank you for your goodness, your mercy. Lord, your word is a lamp unto our feet, a light unto our path. God, I pray this morning you'll open our eyes that we may behold wondrous things out of thy law. Teach us your precepts, instruct us, pastor us, lead us into all truth. God, we'll give you all the praise. We love you. In Jesus' name we pray. Amen. The first message this morning, I couldn't get away from the verse that says, no man can serve two masters, for either he'll hate the one and love the other, or hold to the one and despise the other. Ye cannot serve God and mammon. Ye cannot serve God and money. A proper view of finances frees our heart to have a proper view of God. A proper view of finances frees our heart to have a proper view of God. We talked about that last night. We preach not ourselves, but Christ Jesus the Lord. What a great message. Looking unto Jesus, the author and finisher of our faith. Consider him that endured such contradiction of sinners against himself. And then the second message, when Isaiah saw also the Lord high and lifted up. I lift up mine eyes unto the hills, from whence cometh my help? My help cometh from the Lord. Boy, our focus should be on the King of Kings. Boy, our view, our line of sight should be on the Lord Jesus Christ. Now, one of the things that obstructs that is when we have an improper view of finances. Contrary to our supposition, Colossians says covetousness, that improper view of finances, covetousness is idolatry, an improper view of God. And so a proper view of finances frees our heart to have a proper view of God. Now, in our text before us, Paul's writing to Timothy. If you recall, Timothy was right next to Paul in that evangelistic explosion at Ephesus, Acts 18, Acts 19. The Bible says the name of the Lord was magnified, and the Word of God, it grew mightily and prevailed. What an impact. He radically, incredibly impacted people with the gospel there at Ephesus, but also at the same time, people were adversely affected. Ephesus was a prosperous town. It was a key trade type of a town. Many had a wrong view of finances, especially Demetrius, that silversmith, and Alexander, the coppersmith. If you recall, they made their money by fashioning the trinkets for sale and for worship, the temple of the goddess Diana. And so as Paul's preaching, people are turning to the Lord. They're turning their back on idolatry. They're turning to the Lord. They're turning their back on that false religion. And Demetrius and Alexander were just livid. Ephesus had a wrong view of finances. Now, Timothy also was with Paul in Acts chapter 20, that meeting at Miletus when he called for the elders at Ephesus to come down. He had that pastor's kind of a conference, teaching those pastors how to teach the word, specifically how to combat that wrong view of finances. Now, here in our text before us, Paul's
3: directly instructing Timothy, that pastoral epistle,

0: Timothy, who history tells us eventually will pastor that church at Ephesus. Let's get into it. Look at verse number one. Let as many servants as are under the yoke count their own masters worthy of all honor, how you behave in business, that the name of God and his doctrine be not blasphemed. We can say we believe a certain way about finances, but how we behave in business belies our beliefs. It displays our doctrine. It's a testimony to our teaching. Verse 2, and they that have believing masters, let them not despise them because they are brethren, but rather do them service because they are faithful and beloved partakers of the benefit. These things teach and exhort. If any man teach otherwise, then consent not to wholesome words, even the words of the Lord Jesus Christ, and to the doctrine which is according to godliness, he is proud. I kind of wonder if Paul's thinking about Demetrius here, or Alexander here. He's proud, knowing nothing, but doting about questions and strifes of words, whereof cometh envy, strife, railings, evil surmisings, perverse disputings of men, of corrupt minds, and destitute of the truth. Now, here's point number one, the faulty priority. Look at it. Supposing that gain is godliness. The faulty priority. The faulty priority. Supposing that gain is godliness. When money makes your decisions, when money sets your directions, it's a faulty priority. Now, finances do have a priority, but it's not the top priority. Money's important, but it's not the most important. That faulty priority is they're supposing that gain is godliness. Surveys that have been done in junior high, middle schools, and high schools that ask the question, what do you want to be when you get out of school, inevitably have being rich in the top three. I dare say if we surveyed churches, even Bible preaching, Bible teaching churches, we'd get the same answer a lot of times in that same place. Even in determining your degree, I have no doubt that you've at least assessed the average income for that area. And again, money's important, but it's just not the most important. The faulty priority is supposing that gain is godliness. From such withdraw thyself, next verse, but godliness, he switches it, he flips it, but godliness with contentment is great gain. Godliness with contentment is being rich. And so the faulty priority, supposing that gain is godliness, the financial premise is godliness with contentment is being rich. We understand that wealth and riches are relative terms, right? An underprivileged person in a third world country looks at someone at the poverty level here and they say, wow, he's rich. A person at the poverty level here looks at a school teacher or someone that works an assembly line and they say, boy, he's rich. They look at a lawyer, a doctor, a professional athlete, and they say, he's rich. They look at Bill Gates and he is rich. So, but it's a relative term. Being rich has nothing to do with how much money you have or how much money you make. It has everything to do with balancing the equation. When you have everything you want, you're rich. When you want everything you have, you're rich. Now, two ways to do this. You can have those unchecked appetites, those unchecked desires, those wanting the bigger, the better, the nicer, the newer, and the costlier, the fancier, and then live all of your life trying to have everything that you want, working and laboring and planning and scheming, and eventually, years from now, when you have everything you want, you're rich. The problem is you'll want more. You'll want the bigger and the better. You'll want the nicer and the newer. Solomon said, the eyes of man are never satisfied. And so two ways to be rich, to balance the equation. Number one, your haves up here, your wants up here, your desires up here. And then try to bring your haves in order to have everything you want. Or take the approach of Paul who said, I've learned in whatsoever state I'm in. Boy, what God's given to me, what I have right now, I've learned in whatsoever state I'm in to therewith be content. Instead of working all your life to bring your haves up your wants and then your wants sail higher, simply decide, boy, I'm going to be content. Hebrews will add, be content with such things as ye have. Luke will add, be content with your wages. I can show you millionaires that have never balanced the equation. They want just a little more, a little more, a little more. Now, some are content. But I can show you some that are so discontented and miserable because they've never balanced the equation. I can take you to single ladies who work hard and praise the Lord for that. They apply for that promotion and praise the Lord for that. That paycheck they get at the end of the day, praise the Lord for that. Boy, they do all they can to make ends meet. They steward their finances. But at the end of the day, the paycheck that they get, they thank the Lord for the paycheck they get. When they get in their car at the end of the day, they praise the Lord. They're thankful for the car they have. When they drive home to that apartment or that house or that townhome, they're content. They're content. They're content with such things as they have. Now, two ways, again, boy, unchecked appetites, those ungoverned wants and desires way up here, and then spending the rest of your life trying to have everything you want, or today deciding, I'm going to be content with such things as I have. Contentment means being filled to overflowing. The Lord daily loads us with benefits. But He's been so good to us, I can hardly hold any more. I have everything my heart desires. Boy, He's been good to me. I don't want another car. I love the car that I have. Praise the Lord for the car that I have. There's not a dream house out there that would just be, just make it for me. Boy, I love the house that I live in. Two ways to be rich. The financial premise is godliness with contentment. With contentment, balancing that equation is great gain. It doesn't say hitting the lottery is great gain. It doesn't say overtime pay or real estate investments is great gain. It says godliness with contentment. So first we saw the faulty priority. Supposing that gain is godliness. Next verse. We saw the financial premise, but godliness with contentment is great gain. How about the godly practice? The godly practice. Look at verse 6. But godliness with contentment is great gain. Godliness, serving God now, loving God now, worshiping God now, doing for God now, sacrificing, ministering for God now. Boy, we've all met people that someday they're going to serve God. Boy, as soon as I attain that level of living, as soon as I make the kind of money, then I'll give to the Lord. Boy, as soon as I retire, or as soon as I buy that house, or as soon as I get out and I start doing it, and someday, boy, I'll have everything that I want, and then I'll start serving the Lord then. No, godliness is not about getting what you don't have, but what you do with what you do have right now. Moses, go tell Pharaoh to let my people go, to release them from bondage. And Moses would say, well, boy, if I just had a better speaking skill set, if I just had a better oratorical presence, I'm slow. And God would say, no, it's not about getting what you don't have. What's in your hand? What do you have right now? And Moses would say, well, it's a shepherd's staff. I've shepherded sheep on the backside of Noah 40 years. Boy, take what's in your hand and put it in my hand, and I'll influence the heart of a king. Take what's in your hand and put it in my hand. Godliness with contentment, and I'll part a Red Sea. I'll bring water out of the rock. It's not about getting what you don't have, but what you do with what you do have. What's in your hand, David? David, there's a giant that's intimidating a nation. Boy, my people, a giant. And David, boy, Saul's armor's been offered to me. No, it's not about getting what you don't have. It's about what you do with what you do have. Godliness. What's in your hand? A slingshot. But you take what's in your hand, put it in my hand, and I'll deliver that nation with a strong and mighty hand. Godliness with contentment. Gideon, Boy, the Midianites, the Amalekites, they're like the sand of the sea surrounding. They're like grasshoppers on the hills ready to attack. Gideon, boy, do something. And Gideon would say, if I could just get 32,000, if I could just get 32,000 men to fight. And no, it's not about getting what you don't have. It's about what you do with what you do have. What's in your hand, Gideon? A pitcher, a torch, a trumpet. There's 300 guys that'll go to battle with me. Boy, take what's in your hand, put it in my hand, and I'll use it for a great deliverance. What's in your hand, little boy? There's 5,000 that need to be fed. There's not much in my hand, not much, just a little lunch. There's 5 loaves and 2 small fish, but what are they among so many? Boy, if I had more. No, take what's in your hand and put it in my hand. Boy, that's godliness. Not about getting what you don't have, but what are you going to do with what you do have? What's in your hand, Christian? Well, I've coached a little league before. God would say, I'll use that for the kids' programs at church. What's in your hand, Christian? I have a love for kids. Well, I'll use that to teach the hearts and heads in Christian school of my young people. What's in your hand, Christian? I'm a contractor. I build buildings. I'll use that to repair and to help and to expand. What's in your hand, Christian? I'm a mechanic. I'll use that to keep the cars and the vehicles running right. Boy, what's in your hand, David? A sling. What's in your hand, Paul? A pen. What's in your hand, Moses? A staff. What's in your hand, Shamgar, an ox goad? What's in your hand? A boy's slingshot given to God can defeat a giant. A simple trumpet given to God can drop the walls of Jericho. A little boy's lunch given to God can feed 5,000. A little clay given to God, used by God, can give sight to the blind. An ox goad used by God can give great deliverance. A wooden cross used by God can bring redemption to sinful man. Boy, take what's in your hand, godliness, and put it in God's hands, and God will use it in a great way. It depends whose hands it's in. A basketball in my hands is a toy, a plaything. In Michael Jordan's hands, it's 6 championship rings and multi-million-dollar contracts and endorsements. It depends whose hands it's in. A baseball in my hands is dangerous, but a baseball in Derek Jeter's hands, boy, is 5 World Series rings. It depends whose hands it's in. A paintbrush in my hands is amusing. In Thomas Kincaid's hands, it's a thing of beauty. It depends whose hands it's in. A little boy's lunch, 5 loaves, 2 fish. In my hands, it's an afternoon snack, and that's all it is. But in God's hands, when he takes the bread and he blesses it in his hands and breaks it and gives to them, it feeds 5,000. It depends whose hands it's in. A few nails in my hands can build a birdhouse, but in his hands, it brings salvation to a lost and dying world. It's not about getting what you don't have. It's about what you do with what you do have. Well, number one, we saw the faulty priority. Supposing that gain is godliness, and then the financial precept, the financial premise is godliness with contentment. Contentment is great gain. And then the godly practice, godliness, not getting what you don't have, what you do with what you do have. But how about the right perspective? Look at verse number 7. How can you live that way? The right perspective. Perspective is everything. But godliness with contentment is great gain. Verse 7, for, well, here's how you can be content with such things as you have. Here's how you can be content. For we brought nothing into this world, and it is certain we can carry nothing. Is that what verse 7 says? And it is certain we can carry nothing out. The right perspective. Boy, we brought in nothing. We take out nothing. If you have anything more than nothing, you're ahead of the game. We started with nothing. We're going to end with nothing. If you have something more than nothing, and what it does, it gives us the right perspective. God's trying to give us the right perspective. Boy, the right perspective says everything. You heard about the sophomore girl that wrote home just recently, and she said, Dear Mom and Dad, I'm sorry to inform you I dropped out of school, but It'll give me more time to spend with my new boyfriend, Butch. He's a member of a local biker gang. You'll get a chance to meet him soon because we're running off to get married. I'm 4 months pregnant. I hope I haven't disappointed you, your daughter, Susie. On the back, P.S., everything on the other side of the page I made up. However, I did get a D in British Lit midterms. And so, it'll take a minute. Perspective is everything. We brought nothing into this world. It's certain we can carry nothing out. How did Job lose it all in Job chapter 1 and still able to say, he didn't charge God foolishly, he didn't sin with his mouth. How was he able to say, though he slay me, yet will I trust in him? He was able to say that because of perspective. He said, naked came I out of my mother's womb. We brought nothing into this world. And naked shall I return thither, and it is certain we shall take nothing out. Naked came I out of my mother's womb, and naked shall I return thither. The Lord gave. Praise the Lord. The Lord hath taken away. Praise the Lord. Blessed be the name of the Lord. The right perspective. Well, the Lord's promise. Look at verse 8. Verse 8. What does he promise? We brought nothing in. We'll take nothing out. And having, say it with me, food and raiment. Say it with me. Ready? And having, say it with me, food and raiment. I paid close attention on the way in, and we all qualify for that, okay? We have food and raiment. Let us be therewith content. It doesn't say have a six-figure income and a luxury designer house. Boy, be content. Boy, if you have food and raiment, I like how Matthew boils it down to the basics, food and raiment. When the Lord said, take no thought for your life what ye shall eat, food, or what ye shall drink, food, nor yet for your body what ye shall put on, raiment. Is not the life more than meat, food, and the body more than raiment? And he boils it down to the basics so that we can focus on what's first. It's in that passage that he says, but seek ye first the kingdom of God. You see, our passion shouldn't be for gold. Our passion should be for God. Our passion shouldn't be for money. Our passion should be for the Messiah. Our desire should not be for cash and more cash. Our desire should be for more time with Christ and living more like the Lord Jesus Christ. Well, next verse, he pivots. After the faulty priority, supposing that gain is godliness, and then the financial premise, but godliness with contentment. Contentment is great gain. And then the godly practice, and then the right perspective, and then the Lord's promise. Now we have the wrong passion. Look at 9. But they that will be rich. Right up here. Understand, covetousness and contentment has nothing to do with what you have or how much you make. Boy, covetousness and contentment, boy, that peace that passes all understanding, has nothing to do with how big is your income and how much money do you have in the bank and what kind of a car you drive and how big is your house. Has nothing to do with that. It has everything to do with a decision of the will. They that will be rich, they that desire to be rich, they that seek after riches, that vacuum between what you want, what you desire, and what you have, they that will be rich. A lot like the previous verse that says, having food and raiment, let us be. I will be content. That wrong passion brings a destructive pitfall. Look at verse 9 again. But they that will be rich fall into, say it, temptation, and they say it, snare, and into many foolish and hurtful lusts, which drown men in destruction and perdition. For the love of money is the root of all evil. It's not money. It's not money that's the root of all evil. Boy, if we're good stewards of the money God's given to us, he'll give to us true riches. True riches. Ephesians talks about spiritual riches, but the love of money, which while some having coveted after, they that will be rich, the love of money, but always wanting the nicer and the newer, always wanting the bigger and the better, always wanting the costlier and the fancier, why the love of money is the root of all evil. Look at it. Which while some coveted after, they have erred from the faith and pierced themselves through with many sorrows. Listen, All I'm trying to say this morning is you can walk out of here a rich sophomore or a rich junior. You may still struggle to pay your school bill, but in God's economy, you can be rich if you balance that equation. Now, I'm not talking about for the next 10 years, 20 years, 30-year plan that you have, and boy, someday I'll have this house, someday I'll have this career, someday I'll have this bank account. And we should be stewards, we should budget, we should plan, we should save, but understand that passion and that desire, it's not about that insatiable appetite, that unchecked, ungoverned passions up here, and then the rest of our life working and laboring and struggling and scheming and neglecting the right things and doing without the godly things and trying to reach. And then finally, when we have everything we want, we'll simply want more. Boy, we can walk out of here rich if we simply decide, boy, I'm content with what God's given to me now. Two ways. Either take the word of Paul, the word of God. Either take the word of Paul or follow the way of Solomon. Boy, Solomon, who was well equipped to try every path to gain every possession, to try to have all the peace he could muster from possession. You remember Ecclesiastes chapter number 2, when the Bible says, Solomon testifying, I worked, I gained houses and lands, I worked, I gained gardens and great possessions and money and monetary value. I was great and increased more than any that were before me. In fact, he said, whatsoever my eyes desired, I kept not from them. And so Solomon spent so many years trying to find that peace and that happiness and those riches. Boy, the wrong way. He learned it experientially. That's why he said, better is the sight of the eyes. What you have now, better is the sight of the eyes than the wandering of the desire. Solomon was the one that said, the eyes of man are never satisfied. Solomon is the one that said, he that loveth silver shall not be satisfied with silver, and he that loveth increase shall not be satisfied with abundance. You see, Solomon learned it experientially, because that's when he turns to us in chapter 12 and he says, remember now thy creator. Now, remember now. Don't try to spend 20 years to figure this out. Remember now thy creator in the days of thy youth. In fact, towards the end of that chapter, he says, let us hear the conclusion of the whole matter. After saying all of those things that I gained, it's all vanity, it's all vexation of spirit. That gap between what we desire and what we have, boy, it's a hollow vacuum of discontentedness. It's vanity and vexation of spirit. But at the end, experientially, he said, let us hear the conclusion of the whole matter. Fear God, godliness. Fear God and keep his commandments. Oh, by the way, one of the top 10 is thou shalt not covet. Let us hear the conclusion of the whole matter. Fear God, godliness, and keep his commandments. Be content. Fear God, keep his commandments. For this is the whole, the wholeness. This is where satisfaction is. This is where peace is. This is where that contentment comes from. Fear God, keep his commandments. For this is the whole duty of man. Solomon learned it experientially. This morning, Paul, God's trying to teach it to us expositionally. Boy, just decide, whether it's a big house or a small dorm room, I'm content. Whether it's a brand new car or whether it's a bike out back, I'm content. Whether it's designer clothes or whether it's K&G men's store, I'm content. Boy, whether it's big and great, and hey, praise the Lord, in everything give thanks, because every good gift, every perfect gift cometh from above. But we have to get to the point where we learn in whatsoever state I'm in to therewith be content. Be content with such things as ye have. Be content with your wages. Having food and raiment, let us be therewith content. Godliness with contentment is being rich.
1: 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This is Rejoice Pulpit.
2: I have so much good news to give you today, and I am so excited. But I want to tell you this. The good news that I have for you today is for a group of people. It may not be for everyone that's here. What I share with you today and the good news, the gospel that I give you today of good news, is to those who have had two birthdays. Have you had two birthdays in your life? The Bible says that which is born of the flesh is flesh, and that which is born of the Spirit is spirit. Have you been born physically? If you're in here, you have. Have you been born spiritually? Was there a time in your life that you've been born from above, born anew? The good things we're going to talk to you about today, about a comforter that is to come, that is for the one who has been born twice. You must know Christ as your Savior. And if you're here this morning, and you say, well, obviously I was born physically, and here's my birthday, such and such. But I don't know if I've ever been born again. My friend, that's the first thing a man, an individual, must take care of. That you have to be born again spiritually. That which is born of the flesh is flesh. By the way, after you're born again spiritually, that which is born of the flesh is still flesh. But that which is born of the Spirit is spirit. I would like to just, for just a moment, talk to those that maybe have never been born again. And if you've never had spiritual new birth, now you may not remember the date. I happen to remember the day that I was born again spiritually, but you know what? That's not important. Fact of the matter is, somebody told you the day that you were born physically. I know you were there and everything, but you don't remember the date. But somebody told you, you're born on this such a day. If you don't remember the day that you were born spiritually, that's not a problem. You do need to know there was an event and that you were born again spiritually. If that's never occurred in your life, the good news I talk about being spirit-filled today, being controlled by the Spirit of God, is not going to mean much to you. Because all you have, you've never been born spiritually to God. You're still dead in your sin. And you need to come to Christ. You say, well, Jim, how do you do that? You do that by faith alone. And it is your choice. Of your will, you choose. Now, there's some things that you understand. You understand that God loves you. He loves you very much. He created you. He made you. The very fact that you're in this church service this morning and God is reaching out to you and His mercy to you is a fact that He loves you, and He definitely demonstrated and commended that love to you in that while you were yet a sinner, Christ died for you. So know, first of all, God loves you. Know, secondly, that you have sinned. You have violated the commandments of God. You have done things with your hands, your actions. You have thought things with your thoughts, and you've said things with your mouth that are contrary to the laws that God has laid down. That makes you a violator of those laws. That makes you a spiritual criminal, so to speak. You are a sinner. Now, as a sinner, there has to be a payment for that sin. And the payment for the sin is not the good things that you have done to try to, well, I've done these bad things, but I've done good things, and maybe the good things cover the... No, you still have to have a penalty for the things that you violated. So God loves me, but I'm a sinner, and that has separated me from God. For the wages of sin is death, but the gift of God is eternal life through Jesus Christ our Lord. So now what do? Now you believe in somebody. 2,000 years ago almost, there was the God-man who came, Jesus Christ. And He did for you what you couldn't do for yourself. He became your sacrifice. He took sin upon you, and He lived a perfect life. He never committed one sin. He never violated any commandment. He was perfect righteousness. And He became that lamb. He became that sacrifice for your sin. And Jesus Christ died, he was buried, and 3 days later he came up out of the tomb, signifying that the Father accepted his sacrifice for your sin. And now you believe that. For whosoever shall call upon the name of the Lord shall be saved. What does it mean to be saved? It means to be born again. Spiritually, you have a new birth. If you're here today and you've never done that, the good news I have for the rest cannot be good news for you because you haven't had spiritual birth. That which is born of the flesh is flesh. That which is born of the Spirit is spirit. Right now, you could call upon God right now in your seat and say, "Dear God, I know you love me. I know I violated your commandments. I believe Jesus Christ took my place the best I know how. Right now, I ask Jesus Christ to save me of my sin." And call upon him. And my friend, at that moment, there is spiritual birth. The Spirit of the living God comes in, takes away all of your sin, and dwells inside of you. You could do that right now. Today could be your spiritual birthday in receiving Christ. I wonder today how many could say with an upraised hand, "Jim, without a shadow of a doubt, I know I have two birthdays. I know that I was born once physically, and I know, Jim, I have been born again spiritually." If that's true, could you raise your hand? You know that you have spiritual birth. Praise the Lord for that. What a thrill that is. And there's a lot of good news to tell you about that. I begin by telling you a story. Let's say this morning, if I were to call somebody up, let's say if I call, and I appreciated Dr. Mullinex's prayer this morning, his pastoral prayer. Let's say I call Dr. Mullinex back up, and I said, "Dr. Mullinex, there's one thing that you didn't pray for I'd like to have you pray for. Would you pray this morning for the continual construction of the Crown Center? Would you pray that that we'll get done with the Crown Center and it'll be finished?" Well, Dr. Mullinex, I think, would look at me very, "What do you mean, the construction of the Crown Center? Come on up here, Dr. Mullinex, and pray for the construction of the Crown Center." And he'd say, "Well, Pastor Shetler, the Crown Center is already finished. It's already done." "Oh, yeah, that's right, that's right. Oh, yeah, yeah. And about 2 weeks from now, I call out a church member and I said, "Sir, would you come on up and lead us in prayer for construction of the Crown Center? I'd like to have you just pray that we get the Crown Center finished." I say, "Well, the Crown Center's finished, Pastor Shetler." And about 2 months from now, I do it again. I call on somebody else to come up and lead us in prayer for construction on the Crown Center. You say, well, "Jim, that'd be ludicrous. The Crown Center is finished. It's done." And friend, I want you to know that many of you are praying for things to happen in your life that have already been accomplished in Jesus Christ. You're praying for God to, "Lord, continue to build, Lord, give me victory over this sin." You have the victory over sin. The other day I was with a group of individuals and we were praying for the evangelist that we had here. And I asked an individual to pray. And I said, pray for the meetings and everything like that. And that individual did not realize that the evangelist had already arrived, matter of fact, had already spoken, and that the meetings were this week. That person thought the meetings in their prayer, you could tell, they thought the meetings were the next week and they hadn't gotten here yet, and they were praying for safety for the evangelist to get here. They were praying for travel mercies, and they were praying for, the next week's meetings. I said, "We're already in the meetings. They're already here." And I thought to myself, that person's prayer is very sincere. Dear person, godly person. And a sincere prayer, but it was like, well, that prayer's useless. He's already here. It wasn't any criticism of the individual except for they didn't hear what I said or understand. The evangelist is already here. We pray that way sometimes. What if I then also, I said, if no one's going to pray about this, about the construction of the Crown Center, I'm just going to take things in my own manner, and I come someday with a construction apron on, a hammer, and I got a few 2x4s and some nails, and I start coming in, and, I'm going to finish construction on the Crown Center. Well, wow, what a mess I'd make. Man, whatever I'd put up a 2x4, whatever I'd do, I'd make a... You know why? Because it's already finished. Anything I would do to the Crown Center now would be damaging because the Crown Center is done. Some of you are still trying to do things when your salvation is finished in Jesus Christ. And the Spirit of God has been given to you to comfort you, to show you. But some of you are not spiritual minded at all. Some of you, there is still a struggle going on. Take your Bibles, if you would, and turn to Romans chapter 6. We'll get to our text in just a moment. But let's look at a few verses in Romans chapter 6. Romans 6 verse 1 says, "What shall we say then? Shall we continue in sin that grace may abound?" Oh, God forbid. "How shall we that are dead to sin live any longer therein?" Why would you come to the Crown Center for construction purposes? It's done already. Why would you pray for the construction of the Crown Center when it's done? It's finished. And why would a Christian continue in sin when they're dead to it? Maybe they don't realize they're dead to it. Look at verse number 2, or verse 3. "Know ye not that so many of us as were baptized into Jesus Christ were baptized into his death?" Now here's a very important word, baptism, here. You know there's 6 different kinds of baptisms mentioned in the Bible. There's the baptism of John. There's the baptism of water. There's the baptism of the Holy Spirit. There's the baptism of fire. There's the baptism of Moses. There's baptism of death. There's several different baptisms in the Bible. But one thing is always clear. Baptism always refers to identification. Whether it's the baptism of Moses through the Red Sea, the people of Israel were identified with Moses through the Red Sea. Whether it's the baptism of water, when you get baptized by water, you're signifying your identification with what Jesus Christ has done with you already. And in the baptism of the Holy Spirit identifies you with everything that Jesus Christ did. So when Christ died on the cross, you died on the cross, your sin died on that cross with him, and you're identified with him through this spiritual baptism. So when you trust Jesus Christ as your Savior, you get baptized by the Holy Spirit. You become identified with everything that Christ did. You get in your life. Verse 4, "Therefore, we are buried with him by baptism into death, that like as Christ was raised up from the dead by the glory of the Father, even so we also should walk in newness of life." There ought to be a difference in our life now. Christian, why do you live and think and act and speak like the world? You're dead to sin. Do you not see your position? Look at verse 11. "Likewise, reckon ye also yourselves to be dead indeed unto sin, but alive unto God through Jesus Christ our Lord. Neither yield ye your members as," verse 13, "neither yield ye your members as instruments of unrighteousness." Don't let your flesh commit sin anymore. It doesn't have to. You're spiritually dead to that and alive to God. "Neither yield ye your members as instruments of unrighteousness unto sin, but yield, present yourselves unto God as those that are alive from the dead, and your members as instruments of righteousness unto God." We first must accept, understand, fully believe, and the word that's used here is reckon. Sometimes we use that word reckon, you know, down here in the South, "I reckon I'm going to go to the store and I reckon I'm going to do this." And that's not a good meaning of this word. For the word here has to do with a certainty. You can take it to the bank. It's no question it's on your account. You need to know and accept the fact. It would be ludicrous for Dr. Mullinex to come up and pray for construction of the Crown Center. Why? Because the Crown Center's done already. Why are you praying for victory over sin when you already have it? You must present now. The proof that you believe it is you yield your members now to righteousness and not unrighteousness. The problem which some of you have had in your life is you keep presenting your members as instruments to unrighteousness because you don't believe you're dead to the sin that Christ already died for. And you struggle. Well, Jim, why? Even if I believe this, why is this such a struggle in my life? Well, look over at Romans chapter 8 for just a moment. Jim, you know, I've come to this truth. You have not said one thing this morning that I've never heard before, Jim. But I still struggle. Jim, I understand this thing about believing yourself dead indeed unto sin, but I gotta tell you, Jim, I still struggle. I know. And by the way, we have to believe that we're dead to sin, but even after we believe that, we still have self to deal with. I heard it said this week, I was talking to some of our church staff, and I heard it said this week, I've given the illustration before about taking a lamp and plugging it into the wall. You're connected. What we are supposed to do is make our sin, our flesh, inoperative. We're supposed to unplug the sin. And that's what, in Christ, we have done that. We don't have to sin any longer. We'll mention that in just a minute. But you know what happens? The flesh is still there. Self is still there. That's why we are to pick up our cross daily and deny ourselves and pick up our cross daily and follow Him. We have a daily battle to die to self. And even though we're not connected anymore to sin, the flesh wants to keep plugging it in. Hey, I'm going to plug it in. I'm going to plug it in. No, flesh, stop it. Deny self from plugging in sin again in your life. You're dead to sin. Flesh, you don't have any control. I'm gonna yield my members as instruments to righteousness. Look with me if you would. You say, Jim, boy, I struggle. Look at this struggle in, we'll begin in verse number 4. That the righteousness of the law might be fulfilled in us, who walk not after the flesh, but after the Spirit. If you're struggling, it's because you're walking after the flesh in you. The old regenerate man, the old man, everything that the old man represented, the body of sin, the desires of the old flesh, of the old man. That's what the flesh is. Those things, and by the way, when you got saved, your flesh didn't get saved. That which is born of the flesh is flesh. And that which is born of the Spirit is spirit. You didn't eliminate the flesh when you got saved. You got a new nature, a spiritual nature. Now, your nature should want to keep sin unplugged and not let flesh keep plugging it back in. Don't walk after the flesh, but walk after the Spirit. Look at verse 5. For they that are after the flesh do mind the things of the flesh. The Bible says in Galatians chapter 5, that God, be not deceived, God is not mocked. For whatsoever man soweth, that shall he also reap. If a man soweth to the flesh, he will reap corruption. But if he soweth to the Spirit, he will reap life everlasting. You see, what happens is, here it says, for to be carnally minded. What is carnally minded? It means sowing to the flesh. You're catering to the flesh. You're cultivating the flesh. You're building a garden for the flesh. You're preparing the ground for the flesh. Put on the Lord Jesus Christ and make not provision for the flesh. But see, what you're doing, the carnal-minded person, and you can be saved. You can have two spirit. You can be born twice. You can be born of the Spirit and still have this carnal mind. You keep sowing to the flesh. You keep catering to it. You keep saying, oh, it's okay. You're trying to make agreements with it. You're dead to the flesh, and it should be unplugged, and you ought not to let the flesh and deny yourself every day from doing this or doing that, and that's why you're still struggling. You're carnally minded. You're sowing to the flesh, and you're going to reap corruption. So it says here, for to be carnally minded is death, but to be spiritually minded, if ye then be risen with Christ, seek those things which are above, where Christ sitteth on the right hand of God. Set your affections on things above, not on things on this world. For ye are dead, and your life is hid with Christ in God. So we see here to be spiritually minded is to set your affections on things above and to seek those things which are above. because the carnal mind, the fleshly mind, is enmity against God. You know, some of your greatest warfare is not against Satan. Some of your greatest warfare is against God because you're fleshly minded. You're thinking to satisfy the cravings of the flesh that you should be denying. It says here, because the carnal mind is enmity against God, but for it is not subject to the law of God, neither indeed can be. So then they that are in the flesh cannot please God. But ye are not in the flesh, but in the Spirit. The good news is, when you receive Jesus Christ as your Savior, you got the Spirit of God living inside of you. You don't have to cater to that flesh anymore. You have a spiritual nature. There's a newness in you. And the Spirit of God dwells inside of you. Now sow to Him. Cultivate and prepare your heart for the things the Spirit of God has for you. You get up and you read the Word. You're tender to His leading. You're led by the Spirit of God. And when He says to do something, you obey it. And you're sowing to the Spirit. You're cultivating a piece of property for the Spirit of God to plant, to work, and you will reap life everlasting. Now, in every body of water on this planet, if you take a human being and you put them in any body of water anywhere on this planet, that person's going to have to tread water. He's going to sink if he doesn't. He's going to have to work hard, and he's going to have to tread water. And he's going to have to stay afloat. He's going to have to do something of his own strength to keep going. And that's true with you. Put yourself in any lake. You put yourself in any ocean. You put yourself in any body of water that's deeper than what you are. And you're going to be treading water to stay afloat. Except one body of water on this planet. This body of water is located at the lowest point on the surface of this earth. At 1,312 feet below sea level, there is a body of water over that borders Israel and Jordan that we know of as the Dead Sea. And the Dead Sea is unlike any other body of water anywhere. Because if you are put in the Dead Sea, you do not have to work at staying afloat. It will be a natural event because of the buoyancy of the high quantity of salt in that water. You will stay afloat. The Dead Sea is 8 to 9 times more concentrated of salt than any body of water in the world. And if you're put in the Dead Sea, you naturally stay afloat. You can rest on the water, and there is absolutely no effort that you have to do at all to stay afloat. Now, every other body of water, you got to work. I want to say this. Every other religion known to man expects man to tread water. It is only Christianity that says the Spirit of God will do it, and Christ has already done it for you. It is Christianity that you can rest on the Spirit of God that dwells inside of you. Friend, you don't have to struggle in your Christian experience. You can stay afloat on top of this world by the power of the Spirit of God. But the reason why you're struggling so much is you're carnally minded and you're walking after the flesh instead of after the Spirit. Look with me as we continue. Verse number 9. But ye are not in the flesh, but in the Spirit. You're not in a body of water of the ocean or a lake. You're in the Dead Sea. If so be that the Spirit of God dwell in you, now if any man hath not the Spirit of Christ, he's none of his. If you don't have the Spirit of God living inside of you, you're not saved. And if Christ be in you, the body is dead because of sin, but the Spirit is life because of righteousness. But if the Spirit of him that raised up Jesus from the dead dwell in you, he that raised up Christ from the dead shall also quicken your mortal bodies by his Spirit that dwelleth in you. Your problem is you're resisting the Spirit and you're feeding your flesh. Now, Christian, if you're carnal-minded, if your thoughts are on lust, and your thoughts are temporal all the time, and you do not have an eternal perspective and eternal goals, if you're not living for God, if there is not in your mind the constant thoughts of Jesus Christ, and you're not seeking those things which are above, and everything in your world, that doesn't mean you don't do laundry. That doesn't mean you don't wash your car. That doesn't mean you don't go to a job or you dig a ditch or you cook a meal. But even in the cooking of the meal, there's a spiritual mind of Jesus Christ. I'm not trying to detach you from the reality of life. I'm trying to say to you, Christ is our life in no matter what we do. You play a soccer game, you play a basketball game. Christ comes into that game. Christ is the purpose of that match. There is a spiritual mind, even in the attitude, in the sportsmanship, and everything about you. Christ is there. You are spiritually minded. You can wrestle for Jesus Christ. You can be on the wrestling team for the Lord. You can be a graphic artist for the Lord Jesus Christ. I'm not trying to detach anyone from reality here. You can be an accountant. You can be a doctor. No, that's not the point. I mean, are you spiritually minded? Has Christ come into your business? Has Christ come into your activities and into your thoughts? And that's what it, and the Spirit of God is the one who works. Now look at verse 12 and 13. Therefore, brethren, we are debtors, not to the flesh, to live after the flesh. You don't owe the flesh one thing. Nobody in here needs to sin. You don't owe the flesh a thing. The flesh doesn't have anything over you anymore because you've been born again. You've been spiritually born. In verse 13, for if ye live after the flesh, ye shall die. And that's what's happening with some of you Christians. Some of you are living after the flesh and you're dying. But if ye through the Spirit do mortify the deeds of the body, ye shall live. This past Christmas, we had the opportunity to go to Israel. And while we were there, we went to a little town in the southernmost part of Israel called Eilat. And Eilat is on a body of water, which is part of the Red Sea. It's called the Gulf of Aqaba. And Jacques Cousteau once said that the coral reef in the Gulf of Aqaba is by far the most beautiful place in all the world to see animal or to see fish life. It's like swimming in an aquarium. He said it is the most beautiful scuba and snorkeling in all the world. Well, we had the privilege for 2 days to do some snorkeling down in Eilat. And it is it's like you just dove into an aquarium. All of the colored fish and everything that is on this coral reef that goes for miles along the Gulf of Aqaba is absolutely gorgeous. And for us to enjoy that, we were given some things. We were given a set of fins for our feet, a mask for our eyes, and a snorkel to stay alive. And with these three pieces, we were able to stay in the water and snorkel for yards along this coral reef and see the beautiful fish and actually be in the water but have an air source above. I believe that the Spirit of God has become our fins, our mast to see and guide us into all truth, and our snorkel to breathe heavenly air. Christian, this world is not our home. That world be under the water of the Gulf of Aqaba is not my home. I was there for a while, enjoyed what I enjoyed, saw beautiful things, admired and praised God for His creation. But I do not belong in water. My life is not made to have fins forever. I do need a source of air. And as we go through this life, we need to be breathing heavenly air through the Spirit of God. This world is not our home, 20-year-old college student. Don't put your stakes down to this ground that this is all there is. We need to breathe heavenly air every moment of our life. If you would have put the top on that snorkel, I'll tell you, within a few seconds, old Jim Shetler would have needed help. I couldn't have made it in that water. I couldn't have stayed with my face under the water without air source coming in. My friend, that ought to be the way that we live our Christian life. We ought not to be able to make it without the Spirit of God in our life.

0: sweetness, there is a tenderness to the things of God that no matter what we would come up to preach, yeah, I need that. Yeah, I need that. A desire to come back to the normalcy of what the Christian life is. Now, let me tell you what it is. It's living in a spiritual mind by the working and indwelling of the Spirit of God. And through the course of the day, we're sensitive. We're tender to what He has for us, what He wants us to say, what He wants us to do. And we got our marching orders in the morning from devotions. We get it from the classes we go to. We come to chapel and we sop in some more. We talk and we fellowship and we encourage and edify one another. And all of it is centered around a spiritual mind. Some of you are experiencing revival. And revival is Romans chapter 8, verse 13. For if ye live after the flesh, ye shall die. But if ye through the Spirit do mortify the deeds of the body, ye shall live. Life, that's what revival is, re-life. We shall live. Let me encourage you, stay tender to the Spirit of God. And if you are right now in the hand grips of your flesh, stop it. Oh Lord, give me victory over this sin. Oh Lord, help the construction at the Crown Center. What are you praying for victory for? You have it in Jesus Christ. It's there. Now, my friend, stop treading water like all other religions, because your Christianity is no different than Islam faith when you're treading it. Friend, what makes your Christianity different than all other faiths is it's the Spirit of God that dwells in you. There's only one body of water that'll keep you afloat. And there's only one faith that'll keep you above this world. It's Christianity and your relationship with Him. Have you ever asked Jesus Christ to be your Savior? Do you have two birthdays? If you do, that which is born of the flesh is flesh, never going to change. But that which is born of the Spirit is Spirit. Let's continue on with a spiritual mind, walking with the Lord, and may this week be the greatest week of your entire life. Every semester before we come out, we have a word of prayer. And Dr. Horton usually prays, or somebody, and it's usually Dr. Horton. And every year, Dr. Horton, every semester, Dr. Horton prays, God, may this be the greatest semester in the lives of these young people that they've ever had. And my friend, walking spiritually with a spiritual mind will produce the greatest semester. Not dates, not grades, not finances. What will produce the greatest semester is being spiritually minded and not. You deny the flesh and say yes to the Spirit and allow the Spirit of God to work in and through you. Stop sowing to the flesh and start sowing and walking in the Spirit.
1: Up next is a sermon from the Campus Church Archives.
2: Take your Bibles and turn to Philippians chapter 4. Philippians chapter 4. Let's all stand. We're going to read a few verses out of Philippians chapter 4. We're going to end at verse 13. I'm going to read that right now, and then we're going to go back to verse 4. I can do all things through Christ which strengthens me. Notice, if you would please, Philippians 4 and verse number 4. Rejoice in the Lord always, and again I say rejoice. Let your moderation be known unto all men. The Lord is at hand. Be careful for nothing, but in everything by prayer and supplication with thanksgiving, let your requests be made known unto God. And the peace of God, which passeth all understanding, shall keep your hearts and minds through Christ Jesus. Finally, brethren, whatsoever things are true, whatsoever things are honest, whatsoever things are just, whatsoever things are pure, whatsoever things are lovely, whatsoever things are of good report, if there be any virtue and if there be any praise, think on these things. Those things which ye have both learned and received and heard and seen in me, do, and the God of peace shall be with you. But I rejoice in the Lord greatly that now at the last your care of me hath flourished again, wherein ye were also careful, but ye lacked opportunity. Not that I speak in respect of want. For I have learned in whatsoever state I am, therewith to be content. I know how both how to be abased, and I know how to abound. everywhere and in all things, I am instructed both to be

0: full and to be hungry, both to abound and to suffer need. I can do all things through Christ which strengtheneth me. Read it with me, will you please? Verse 13, nice and loud. I can do all things through Christ which strengtheneth me. Heavenly Father, I pray you'd bless this chapel. Father, I pray we would appropriate the truth that we've received from your word today into our lives. In Jesus' name, amen. You may be seated. I can do all things through Christ which strengtheneth me. Those words of exhortation are great. I mean, they're better than a B12 drink or a, what's that? What, Red Bull, you know? You see these guys, construction guys drinking Red Bull. Or ice cap with three shots of espresso. How many have ever had an ice cap with three, any ice cap, any Tim Horton people here? Any Tim Horton people? Hey, Danny, you've had Tim Horton ice cap, haven't you? Never three shots of espresso, huh? Oh man, it's good. It's really good. No doubt about it. We all need our strength from God in our daily routines. As college students, there are all kinds of challenges facing you in your daily lives. I was talking to Dan Hagenauer there, and he was telling me about his class load and his workload. And then I asked him about his dating load, and he said, I don't have that dating load, Pastor. Dating? Oh, yeah. You know, I'm talking to some of you. You know what I'm talking about. You've got a girlfriend here, and you've got a girlfriend at home. You've got a boyfriend here, and you've got two boyfriends at home. You know, you're going like that? You don't? Okay, that's good. That's good. Because that can be very stressful. American soldier who was deported to, or went to Afghanistan to fight, he was a faithful soldier. And while he was there, he received a Dear John letter from his girlfriend back home. Among other things, she wanted her picture back and told him that she loved someone else. A little miffed, Bill was encouraged by his buddies to respond in an unusual way. His buddies pitched in pictures of girls they had known, and Bill sent the following note to his girlfriend with 20 pictures of other girls. He wrote, Dear Julie, your picture's in this envelope, but I'm sorry, I can't remember which one you are. Please keep your picture and send the rest back to me with enduring love, Bill. That's classic. Seriously, how do you stay rejoicing? Starts out verse number 4, rejoice in the Lord always, and again I say rejoice. How can you stay encouraged as a college student at Pensacola Christian College? The Bible says, I can do all things through Christ which strengtheneth me. By relying on Christ, I can do all things through Christ which strengtheneth me. It is sometimes difficult because we start relying on our own strength, our own ability, and we kind of leave God out of the picture. Christ gives us the strength that we need for our daily lives. It's so encouraging to read, I can do not some things, not a few things, but I can do everybody. One more time, everybody. All things. I can do all things through Christ which strengthens me. In our day, it's never hard to find people who can say, I can't. I can't help. I can't resolve it. I can't do that. I can't give. I can't handle it. I can't stand it. I can't believe it. I can't come. I can't take time. I can't go. I can't take the chance. I can't stay. I can't do anymore. I can't get along with them. I can't. Why could Paul say in Nero's prison, I can? First, because of his position in Christ. His position in Christ. He was a Christian. The Damascus Road conversion. He put his trust in the Lord Jesus Christ, and Christ was his life. He said, for me to live is Christ and to die is gain. He said, when Christ, who is our life, in Colossians chapter 3 and verse number 4, his testimony is great, as we just read here Philippians chapter 4, how he was trusting God. But in Philippians chapter 3, if you go back to verses 4 through 8, though I might also have confidence in the flesh, if any other man thinketh that he hath whereof he might trust in the flesh, I more, circumcised the eighth day of the stock of Israel, the tribe of Benjamin, a Hebrew of Hebrews, as touching the law, a Pharisee, concerning zeal, persecuting the church, touching the righteousness which is in the law, blameless. But what things were gained to me, those I counted loss for Christ. Yea, doubtless I count all things but loss for the excellency of the knowledge of Christ Jesus my Lord, from whom I have suffered the loss of all things, and do count them but dung, the lowest form of dirt, that I may win Christ. It is a great testimony here. He says, I have learned, in verse number 11, I've learned, as we go over again his testimony. Then verse 12, he says, I know how to handle the circumstances which I shouldn't be able to do, but I can, as I am here in Nero's prison, contented. I can do all things through Christ, which strengtheneth me. All things. We too have the ability to say, I can do all things through Christ, which strengtheneth me. So often we start treating the Bible just as, you know, the Bible. And we forget to recognize it is alive and powerful. And when God says we can do all things through Christ, which strengthens me, we can do all things. You know, I've got some money here. Did you know I'd have some money? Let's see, I have a $5. Let me up to Annie here. Let me see what I got. Let me see. Here's a $10 bill. I have a $10 bill. This young lady right here, right there, right. I have a $10 bill. Could you use $10? Yeah, you could? Okay, so I've got a $10 bill here in my hands. Okay, $10 bill. Would you like this $10 bill? Well, what do you have to do to get the $10 bill? What? That's right. Come and get it. There you go. Yep, here, wait. Give that lady next to you, that young lady next to you, $5. And she needs $5 too, that little one. And that guy, the guy with the red hair right there, don't give him anything. Okay. You see, what was that all about? In other words, here it was, the strength of God, and she appropriated, she came and got it. We have the opportunity to get the strength of God. Do you believe the Bible? If you do, say amen. That was a weak amen. I need a strong amen, all right? Do you believe? Whoa. That's really loud. That's good. Stay out of my preaching. Now, let me hear an amen.
1: Amen.
0: That's good. That's good. Why can we say amen to the strength of God? Because we are God's children. We have that position. Notice in 4:3, because our names are in the book of life. Because of the position in Christ, because of his position in Christ, that's why he could say, I can do all things through Christ which strengthens me. Second, because of the power of Christ. The power of Christ, the invincible power of Christ. I can do all things. This is because of God's power, Christ's power. The strength comes from Christ. Literally, in all things, I'm strong. Paul insisted that in every conceivable circumstance, everywhere and in all things, he finds strength in Christ. Not traditional religion. He tried that. Not in education, he had that. Not in worldly position, he even had that. But in Christ, he found strength. The adequate strength he needed for living in prison. The adequate strength that those in Philippi needed in that local church. He found strength. They could find strength. The kind of strength that you need as you live your college life out. Paul wanted to communicate that he wasn't some superman. No. He wasn't some superman towering over the Christians at Philippi. Oh, yeah, there's your St. Paul. That makes a big deal. No. He was merely a mortal man. But in Christ, he was able, even in Nero's dungeon, to say, I can do all things through Christ, which strengtheneth me. Stop for a second. Stop. Do not just throw your brain in neutral right now. In 2 Corinthians chapter 12, and he said unto me, my grace is sufficient for thee, for my strength is made perfect in weakness. You say, I've got a weakness, Pastor. I'm going through a tough time. Paul says, most gladly, therefore, will I rather glory in my infirmities that the power of Christ may rest upon me. Therefore, I take pleasure in my infirmities, in reproaches, in necessities, in persecutions, in distresses for Christ's sake. For when I am weak, then am I strong. He can do for you what you can never do for yourself. The power of Christ. It's been a few years ago. We were sitting in front of Meyer's Thrifty Acres. That's a big store in Michigan area. And the girls were, actually we had a conversion van, and the girls were in the back with my wife. Clint was setting up in front with me. It was so cute back in those days. When we had that conversion van, Clint would like to set up in front with me, and he'd say, women in the back. And his sisters and his mom would just laugh about it, and they'd sit in the back. Well, we were sitting there, and we were waiting for the girls to get out, and I'm sitting here, and, you know, the van's, front of the van's right here, and I have my window down, my arm out. It's like August, and all of a sudden, a couple guys walk in front of us, and you don't have that problem here. But in our area, a lot of guys wear their pants way down. How many know what I'm talking about? They're slinging their pants way down, and you know, you can read their BVD sign in the back. I mean, it's terrible. It's absolutely disgusting. Well, the girls saw that, my wife saw that, and they said, that's absolutely disgusting. And so they're giving a commentary on how disgusting it is and how somebody should tell them to pull their pants up. So Clint's sitting over here, I'm sitting over here, my window's down, my arm's out the window, and Clint's hearing all this, and he's taking it all in, and these guys get right in front of me, and they're right here, and Clint yells out, pull your pants up! These guys turn and look at me and give me the dirtiest look. I'm getting ready, I'm flexing a little bit. But I'm more shocked because Clint said that. These guys look back at me. I look back at them. They kind of pulled their pants up and they walked in the store. I said, Clint, you can't be telling people to pull their pants up. Those guys are getting come in here, rip you out of your seat and beat you up. He said, uh-uh. I said, what do you mean, uh-uh? He said, you'll beat them up. He's relying on his powerful father to take care of those guys. Now, I want us to stop again and think about this for just a minute. This is not psyching yourself. This is, again, appropriating the strength of God in your life. I'm telling you, it works. It works. It's recognizing that God, as our Heavenly Father, has given us an opportunity to rely upon Him. It's not positive thinking, but it's the power of God. And I'm not opposed to positive thinking. I like positive thinking. It's good to be positive in this negative world. Positive thinking is good. Like who would you want around you today if you're having a great day? Like you're feeling great. You say, you know, I'm feeling so good. I just want to find the most negative person around that I can go sit and talk to. No way. I like the little guy who was throwing the ball up, and the man's watching him throwing the ball up, and he's trying to hit the ball. He throws the ball up again, tries to hit the ball, throws the ball up again, tries to hit the ball. Man comes over, and he says to the little guy, he said, that's all right, son. He said, you're going to get it. He said, one of these days you'll be able to hit the ball. He said, mister, I'm not the batter. I was the pitcher. Get it? He was the pitcher. He was very happy with what he was doing. Psychologists will tell you, you can say, I can, if you develop a positive mental attitude. The Bible tells us that we can say, I can do all things through Christ which strengtheneth me. If I'm trusting in God, that God will strengthen me. In Brian Tracy's book, Learned Optimism, he referenced a 22-year-old study at the University of Pennsylvania. In that study, they determined that optimism is the most important quality you can develop for personal and professional success and happiness. Optimistic people seem to be more effective in almost every area of life. As I read through that, I said, oh, yeah, that's good. Yeah, okay, yeah. And then he gives four special behaviors, and those four special behaviors all had a biblical roots. He was just taking truth that he had read, probably from the Word of God, and then put them into this optimistic study. Philippians 4:13 says, I can do all things through Christ which strengtheneth me. Without Christ, without the power of Christ on our lives, all the optimistic list in the world will still not do what God can do in our lives. God can give us the strength that we need. Think about just for a second. What can't in your life is defeating you? Oh, Pastor Jackson, wait. It's just not a simple prayer. God, strengthen my hands. I need a miracle. I've been eating 5 loaves and 2 fishes for the last week. I've been looking for some kind of miracle in my life. It's not that. Well, what can't is defeating you. Give it to God. God has an I can for every can. Can't gets a lot of headlines in our world today. That's why it's so important to keep God in focus. That's why it's so important to recognize Paul's focus here in Philippians chapter 4 in verses 4 through 8, where he gives us a great focus on how we should be thinking, how we should be living our lives. I love the I can. I can do all things through Christ which strengthens me. I love the I can of Caleb and Joshua in Numbers chapter 13. Remember, the children of Israel chose 12 spies to go up and scope out the new property, the new Canaan land, the new promised land. God had promised them. 10 spies came back with a bad report. There's giants there. We're like grasshoppers in their sight. I tell you what, we'll get wiped out if we do not, if we go up to that mountain. Caleb and Joshua said, no, we can. Let's go up and possess it at once. Why the different reports? Same opposition, same obstacles, a different focus. Caleb and Joshua had a God focus that encouraged their hearts. They realized they could trust God, and that gave them the victory. So in those difficult times, trust His strength. In those difficult times, recognize you have a God in heaven that's just not saved you and left you alone, but He's there for you. Application: the person that relies on Christ's strength can say, I can think godly. I can live righteously. I can give. I can get along with my roommate from Ohio. I can do well in that class. I can pass. I can serve the Lord. I can rejoice. I can give thanks. I can do all things through Christ, which strengthens me. First, because I'm saved. I have this position in Christ. Second, because of the power of Christ. And third, because of the prize. Back in chapter 3, verse 14, Paul says, I press toward the mark for the prize of the high calling of God in Christ Jesus. He was propelled forward by the strength of Christ. And Paul looked forward to seeing Jesus and hearing Jesus say, well done, thou good and faithful servant. 1 Corinthians 9:24, know ye not that they which run in a race run all, but one receiveth the prize, so run that you may be able to obtain. In Christ's strength, I can win that prize. In Christ's strength, I can resolve conflict. In Christ's strength, I can see through the problems and even rejoice in the Lord and rejoice always. In Christ's strength, I have all and I can abound. I can rely upon His strength, and He can help me do what I thought was undoable. Ephesians 3:20, now unto Him that is able to do exceeding abundantly above all that we ask or think, according to the power that worketh in us. And that's the key, His power working in us. Years ago, our basketball team, our college basketball team, had won first tournament that we'd ever won. We received in chapel that day a trophy, our first trophy. We were feeling pretty good about our accomplishment on the court. And then there was this young man from the Shepherd's Home in Union Grove, Wisconsin. And he got up and gave a testimony. There was something different about this young man. It was really the first time in my life I ever really noticed a Down syndrome person, to the point where I said, wow, yeah, there's something different about him. That young man got up and he gave a great testimony. Oh, it was a little garbled, but he told about how he, in his handicap, was still able to serve the Lord. And as I sit there in that front row with that trophy in front of me, in front of our team, we looked up at that young man and we started thinking about, wow, look at all he's really accomplished for God. Then he broke us down. Because he started singing, it will be worth it all when we see Jesus. Life's trials will seem so small when we see Christ. One glimpse of His dear face, all sorrows will erase. So bravely run the race till we see Christ. And he sang another verse. That trophy that was sitting out front there was now kicked underneath our chairs. Because again, we realized that the strength of God was in that young man's life. Oh yeah, his speech was a little garbled, but his message was crystal clear. It will be worth it all. I can do all things through Christ which strengtheneth me, and so can you. So can you. So say, I can. I can. I can. You can, because of your position in Christ, because of His power, He can sustain you and strengthen you. I can, and so can you.
1: This is Rejoice Pulpit. Up next, a sermon from the former pastor of Campus Church, Dr. Joel Mullenix.
2: It is one of the most mysterious encounters recorded for us in the pages of Scripture. Since ancient times, there has been much discussion and some controversy regarding the persons of this event, one in particular. The ancient Jewish writers did not agree on it, and good men of the Scriptures today sometimes question and discuss. But the Bible gives us much light on this, particularly in the New Testament. And the events which led up to this encounter are recorded for us in Genesis chapter 14. You will want to have your Bibles open there as we look at this and see what God's Word tells us, and then from it draw some lessons that God wants men to hear and to know. The plains of Jordan were fertile, they were green, they were rich. They were a good place for orchards and for raising cattle. And Lot had chosen the plain of Jordan in Genesis chapter 13, when it was discovered that his cattle and those of his uncle Abram were too many to be supported in one small location, Abram had told Lot to choose which part of the land he wanted. And Lot lifted up his eyes toward the east, and he saw the plain of Jordan, how beautiful it was, and so he chose to go there. And the plain of Jordan was a rich place, a place to raise your herds, but there were also difficulties there. We are told that Lot pitched his tent toward Sodom, and we're told in chapter 13 that the men of Sodom were very, very wicked men before the Lord. There were five kings who had small kingdoms there in that region of the land we call Israel or the Holy Land today. The region was east of the city of today's city of Jerusalem, and south of that city where the Jordan River continues to run south and empties into what we call the Dead Sea today. Moses referred to it in the book of Genesis as the Holy Spirit moved him as the Salt Sea. And so it was a beautiful land. And these five kings are listed for us in Genesis chapter 14. Bera was the king of Sodom. Bersha, verse 2, was the king of Gomorrah. Shinab was the king of Admah, and Shemeber was the king of Zeboam, and then Bela was the king of Zeboam and the king of Bela, which became known as Zoar. These five kings were in league with each other. They had united together, and there was strength in numbers for them. And so for a long time, apparently, there was peace in the area. But some foreign kings had come in. They are listed for us in Genesis chapter 14, verse 1. Amraphel was the king of Shinar. Arioch was the king of Elasar. Chedorlaomer was the king of Elam. And there was also a man by the name of Tidal, whose title was King of Nations. These men's kingdoms were to the east and the northeast of the plain of Jordan. And sometime before, some 12 years prior, they had come into the land and had placed the five kings of this region of the plains of Jordan under their dominion. And so the plain of Jordan paid tribute to these kings from the east and the northeast. They levied taxes, you might say, on the land. And for 12 years, the people of this region served those foreign kings by paying tribute to them. In the 13th year, led by their five kings, the king of Sodom, the king of Gomorrah, and these other kings, decided they would no longer pay tribute to these foreign kings. And so in that 13th year, they did not do so. In the 14th year, these four kings from the east and the northeast decided that this could not stand. And so they began to march with their armies toward this region. As they came plundering the countryside and conquering peoples before them. Finally, they made their way into the land there, east of today's Jerusalem, east and southeast, there by the Jordan River and the Salt Sea. And when they came, they discovered that these five kings had been expecting them. And united together as they were, they had raised their armies. They had come up with a plan of action. And so they had decided that they would meet these invading kings in the Vale of Siddim. The Vale of Siddim was a very beautiful place also. But in the Vale of Siddim, there was a natural occurrence there which these five native kings thought they could use to their advantage. There were, in the words of Scripture, slime pits there in the Vale of Siddim. Bible students are united in believing that these so-called slime pits had a substance in them which was something like tar or asphalt. And apparently the native kings of Sodom and Gomorrah and these other cities thought that if they could engage the battle there, since they were familiar with the countryside, these foreign kings and their armies would find it treacherous territory. And they would have an advantage over the invaders there in the Vale of Siddim. And so they took their stand there in the Vale of Siddim, and the foreign kings came marching in, four against the five local kings, and the battle was engaged. But if you will look at your Bibles in Genesis chapter 14, verse 10, we read, "And the Vale of Siddim was full of slime pits, and the kings of Sodom and Gomorrah fled and fell there. And they that remained fled to the mountain." And in the next verse or two, you discover that these invading kings plundered these local cities, including the cities of Sodom and Gomorrah. They took the cattle, they took the living things, they took possession of all the property there, anything that they wanted. They looted these cities. They took many of the citizens of these cities, these little kingdoms, and took them with them as prisoners and began to make their way, marching with their prisoners and all of this loot to the north, out of the land of Israel. Someone that you know was affected by this. Lot had pitched his tent toward Sodom sometime before, but if you'll look at Genesis chapter 14, verse 12, you read these words, "And they took Lot, Abram's brother's son, who dwelt in Sodom, and his goods, and departed." Lot was a good man. That is, the New Testament tells us that Lot was a man who was justified. He was a just man, in the words of the Scriptures. The Bible tells us about an occasion just a bit later that Lot's righteous soul was vexed day by day with the sin of that area. Lot was a man who had believed God. Lot was a man who was justified. In other words, may I put it in language which we use today? Lot was a believer. Lot was on his way to heaven. He had placed his faith and trust in Almighty God for forgiveness of his sins and for his standing with God. But Lot had cast his tent toward Sodom. And now, sometime later, we discover that Lot is living in Sodom. And therein, we find the first lesson that I'd like to leave with you tonight. And it's very important, especially for those who know the Lord Jesus Christ as Savior and want to live for Him. And that lesson is this: the direction in which your life is pointed is where you will end up. Did you hear what I said? The direction in which your life is pointed is where you will end up. When I was in high school, I had a Christian teacher who repeated over and over to us, his students, and it has stuck with me till this day. He used to say to us, "You are what you have been becoming." Well, another way to put that is this: the direction in which your life is pointed is where you will end up. I think it's wise for God's people to pause and take stock from time to time. We need to assess our lives and which way we are pointed. Oh, you're living for God. You know the Lord. You perhaps read your Bible every day. But what about your heart? Which way is your heart pointed? Is it truly pointed toward God and spiritual things, or is your heart hungering for the things of the world? What's the focus of your life? Possessions? What's the focus of your life? Entertainment? wealth, position, place? Or is the focus of your life eternity, living for God, seeking His desire day by day in your life and staying faithful to that? Lot had looked at the land. It was a wonderful land. And Lot hungered for the good things of this life. And so Lot didn't go to Sodom. He pitched his tent toward Sodom. That was the direction toward which he pointed his life. And now when a crisis time comes, we discover that Lot is living in Sodom. And when Sodom is conquered and plundered and the citizens taken captive by these kings from other places, Lot discovers himself a captive, a slave, he and his family being taken out of the land. We will discover a little bit later in this narrative in Genesis chapter 14 that Lot, who had had great possessions, that was one of the reasons he chose the plains of Sodom. Lot, who had much wealth in this life, lost all of his wealth. That was plundered. That was taken captive. He lost it. And he and his family were taken as captives out of the land. And so we learn a lesson. The direction in which your life is pointed is where you will end up. I see something else very important here that is a caution to me, and I trust a caution to you. And that is this: a willful life for the believer brings danger to the believer. A willful life brings danger to the believer. Do you know what I mean by a willful life? I mean a life which is not surrendered to the will of God. I'm referring to the daily little things which are done for the sake of self, what I want, my own will. We sometimes look at little children, our own little children, and we realize that as we bring them up in the nurture and admonition of the Lord, we must conquer the will. Because we are all born with that nature of Adam, with the will which wants its own way. And so it manifests itself with little children in such things, such common, everyday, ordinary things as selfishness and self-centered. Now stop and think about it for a moment. It manifests itself in my life. It manifests itself in your life as selfishness and self-centeredness. That is willfulness, not surrendering the will to Almighty God, but wanting what I want in life. Because Lot was willful, he did not consider his uncle Abram, he just considered what he wanted. And because of that, one day he found himself in great danger. Do you remember our scripture reading for today? Turn back to it for just a moment, if you would, in the New Testament to Ephesians chapter 5. In Ephesians chapter 5, the Holy Spirit, using the Apostle Paul, was penning these words to the believers in the city of Ephesus. And he began in verse 1 by saying to them that they should be followers of God. That is, not willful, but followers of God as dear children. And then he begins to list some very ugly things. In verse 3, he starts naming some of the sins that should not be true of God's people, because those are the things which are characteristic of the world around us. And then the Apostle Paul, as he pens the very words the Holy Spirit gives to him in verse 6, says, "Let no man deceive you with vain words, for because of these things, these awful things you read about in the preceding verses, cometh the wrath of God upon the children of disobedience. Now, the wrath of God does not come upon God's children. Jesus took God's wrath for you. That's wonderful, isn't it? Just think about that. So you and I do not face the wrath of God. But the wrath of God comes and is coming upon the children of disobedience, unbelievers, because of these things. And then verse 7 says, be not ye therefore partakers with them. Lot was a just man. He had a righteous soul. But because Lot became partakers with them, he fellowshipped with them, he moved in among them. Because he joined with them, when disaster came upon them, Lot found himself in a place where the disaster would impact him also. And so we learn a lesson. A willful life brings danger to the believer. Now, back in Genesis chapter 14, we learn that Abram heard about what had happened. He lived some distance away from this area of the plain of Jordan. And a messenger who had escaped the battle, had not been killed, came and he told Abram, verse 13, what had happened. And Abram, in verse 14, when he heard that his nephew, he's called his brother here, it's his brother's son, had been taken captive, he armed his trained servants, born in his own house. That's an interesting expression, his trained servants. Sometime if you'll look over at Genesis chapter 18, verse 19, God said about Abram that he knew Abram, this was a compliment, and that he would train up his house before the Lord. I think these trained servants, they probably were trained in some of the art of self-defense. But I think they were trained in the things of God also. Abram had told them about Almighty God and how good he was. And so now Abram took these trained servants, verse 14, and he armed them. There were 318 of them. And Abram struck out with his tiny little army after this much greater army. And he pursued them all the way to Dan. That was a distance of some 100 miles. And he was undoubtedly traveling by foot. Perhaps they had some animals with them, but it was a long journey. And they were pursuing after this army where Lot, his nephew, was one of the captives. They caught up with them at Dan in the north of Israel. Dan today is located right on the border with the nation of Lebanon. And so he caught up with them at Dan. Abram was also a good military man. He came up with the good plan of action in verse 15. And he attacked this invading army and defeated them. And in verse 16, we're told he brought back all the goods of these cities that had been conquered, and also brought again his brother Lot and his goods, and the women also, and the people. And so Abram gains a great victory, he and his little army. Don't read over it too fast. It was, I am sure, a physically and emotionally draining event. They had traveled this long distance. They had fought this great battle. They had won the battle. And the battle is over. And Abram begins to make his way back home. And we're told in verse 17 that the king of Sodom, who had been hiding in the mountains, he was a courageous sort, came out to meet him when he returned, and the kings that were with him in the king's dale. And then something very interesting happens. In verse 18, we're told, and Melchizedek, king of Salem, brought forth bread and wine, and he was the priest of the Most High God. And he blessed Abram and said, blessed be Abram of the Most High God, possessor of heaven and earth, And blessed be the Most High God, which hath delivered thine enemies into thy hand.